0: Two Jewish men were stabbed in North London last Wednesday. Organisers of the events deny there's any connection. Graham Wettone, former Met police officer, told Times Radio the marches shouldn't be allowed to go ahead.
1: The Met can ask the Home Secretary, because police cannot ban a march, ask the Home Secretary if they feel that it's justified to ban both the marches. What they have to do, though, is give the Home Secretary evidence there is likely to be serious disorder, and any conditions they place on either or both marches isn't going to prevent the serious disorder taking place. I think it'll be a difficult day for policing with effectively two opposing groups in London.
0: The government's drawn up contingency plans that will allow airlines to cancel or combine flights in advance to conserve aviation fuel and minimise travel disruption over the busy summer holiday period. Earlier, the Transport Secretary, Heidi Alexander, told Times Radio that the UK is not currently suffering from jet fuel shortages caused by the war in the Middle East. John Strickland, the director of JLS Consulting, an aviation consultancy firm, told Times Radio that airlines are ready to deal with the situation.
2: Airlines are progressively moving into the summer flying period now. More optimistically, I mean, it is a topic on which they can't be complacent, but they are expecting so far, looking two or three months ahead, to be able to operate their normal full flight schedules. Of course, they want to do it because that's when they make their money. That's when we, as travellers, want to go.
0: A 16-year-old girl and a woman aged 20 have died trying to cross the English Channel in a small boat. French officials say a dinghy carrying 82 passengers ran aground on a beach yesterday morning after a reported engine failure. Seven people are in hospital, including a pregnant woman. And Ukraine's president thanked the king for what he says were strong words during His Majesty's state visit to America last week. And for a news bulletin when you want it, search for the Times Radio News Briefing on any podcast platform.
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4: Let's have a look at what the front pages of tomorrow's papers are saying. And helping us with that tonight is the editor of Conservative Home, Giles Dinlot. Giles, hello there, good evening.
5: Hello, mate.
4: Thank you for being with us. And Julia Langdon, who is a journalist with The Tablet. Julia, hello there.
6: Hello, Daryl. Good evening.
4: Good evening. Thank you for being with us, both of you, tonight. Let's have a look at what we've got so far, then. Front page of The Times tomorrow. Britain told to pay £1 billion a year in EU reset. If the UK wants more access to the single market, it will come at a price. We'll debate the internets of that in a moment. We've also got Sarah Sackman on the front page of The Times tomorrow as well. She is the Labour MP for Golders Green, saying that anti-racist groups should show more support for Jews. And also comments from General Sir Richard Barons, who's hit out at the Ministry of Defence for not spending more on defence, basically. He, of course, was one of the main architects of the defence review, wasn't he? Front page of the Daily Telegraph tomorrow. Welfare pays more than work for 600 households. They've got some data on that. Also, the one-minute jab to treat 14 types of cancer to be rolled out on the NHS. Daily Mail tomorrow. Labour's plan to double parking fine fee. Councils could charge £160 outside London in a new war on drivers, as they describe it. Front page of the Daily Mirror tomorrow. Reform in new race round. They say fury at Brexit tycoon Banks. A Reform UK candidate has called a post by prominent fellow member Aaron Banks racist as the party is engulfed in yet another row, they say. Front page of the iPaper tomorrow. State pension, triple lock, under threat if the UK goes to war with Putin. We should take a close look at the details of that. Front page of The Guardian, alarm over toothless oversight of AI facial recognition systems. And also, Labour has no magic bullet fix, says Lucy Powell. front page of The Independent tomorrow. Sent back to prison for petty theft more than 20 years later. They've got the story of a mother had her son torn from her arms as she was recalled to jail for a crime that she says she didn't commit. She had no idea how long she'd be trapped inside. Another victim, they say, of an inhumane, indefinite jail term. Also, banks in danger of choking on data centre financing. Seeking to offload risks, say the front page of the Financial Times, as I suppose the business model of AI and the huge amount of money that's being pumped into that industry continues to sort of wobble a little bit, doesn't it, really? I think that might be worth our time, too. Let's get into it, Giles, with the front page of the Times tomorrow that has a bit more detail on what this Brexit reset that's going to become a big talking point over the next 12 months or so might entail.
5: The first thing to say is that there is a lot of noise about at the moment. We are 4 days from a set of elections that are important, more important to some parties than others, and they want them to seem and feel like they're groundbreaking. There's just a lot of noise. If you are standing in the middle of this as a listener going, I would like to know what's going on right now, there is so much mud being flung around that you're in danger of turning into that little character Morph that used to exist in BBC TV's Take Heart. You are going to turn up into that little clay character. You're going to get covered in so much mud. There's a lot flinging around. The reset, yeah, I mean, any attempt to reverse Brexit, whether you agree and think that's a good idea or not, was always going to cost and would involve a cost of huge amount of money. That was inevitable. You might feel, and many people do, that that's a great idea. It was always, they're not just going to let you back in the club after you decided to leave. So I'm not sure why anyone is surprised by that. I suspect, though, that the point that it's out there, and I say this as editor of Conservative Home, is to make people feel that Labour's attempts to move at a reset are not necessarily something that we should or would want to do. They're not doing a rejoin. Their reset is tinkering around the edges. I think it would get into quite important territory if they actually said, we're joining a single market, which is what the Times article is suggesting would cost the millions.
4: And I guess, and Julia, Ollie Wright was making an argument earlier that that's the sort of thing, and I sort of made this, I made this point that, that the whole debate around the cost of being a member of the European Union was a big sticking point. The 350 million on the bus, you know, something we all kind of like lived, didn't we, every day of our lives for 2016. And it was an argument that was lost by the Remain side, by those who feel we should have closer ties to the European Union. It got bogged down in the details and it didn't land at all. Ollie Wright was saying that maybe we're in a totally different place now in terms of how public opinion views this issue, that that becomes much less of a problem.
7: Well, I think Ollie Wright made the point very well earlier, because the point is that it would be quite expensive for us if, I mean, there would be an inevitable expense if Britain had this reset. The story in the Times comes from Brussels, and Brussels has suggested that this is what it's going to cost. As Ollie also said, though, well, you know, a billion sounds a lot of money to most of us, but it isn't a great deal of money in the scheme of things here. And you are just completely right, Darrell, that there is the heat has gone out of the Brexit discussion, I think, because it is now felt not to have worked as well as those who favoured Brexit hoped that it would. It, in fact, in the view of many people, has been a disaster and has not served Britain well. The Prime Minister, whomsoever it might be at the time, would certainly argue that the economic advantages to the UK in the long term would far exceed whatever the figure was that was exacted by Brussels.
4: Okay, let's move on, because there's loads of stuff on the front pages that I think is sort of worth our time. Giles, I do wonder if we should talk a little bit about, we're going to talk about this in more detail after 11, but I wonder if we should also talk about General Sir Richard Barron's not an insignificant intervention on how he feels we're getting on with defence spending. By the way, as somebody who was one of the architects of the defence review.
5: Here's the problem, that so many people who have contributed to Labour's sensible look at how we spend, what we spend on, which is very important in this debate, and what the threats are, have turned round and gone, we're not sure you're doing it. Now, it's not so much that what they've said, this is stuff has been said before, we need to be spending more, we need to replace what is quite clearly an America that does not want to take up the slack, which is long been said by America. They've, you know, after the Second World War, they've gone, we are retreating from this, it's up to you. We are looking at all of this and thinking, what should we spend on? What do we do? And we aren't seeing any answer as to where's the money? Where is the money? It was said, and I think it was quite interesting last week in the sort of end of the parliamentary session, that Keir Starmer very clearly said, we're spending more on defence than we've ever spent. We have committed to this. And he has said that. But Kimmy Badenoch came back and said, saying you're doing it and actually spending it are two different things. And I think taking off a sort of partisan hat for a moment, when you have architects of the plan to say, well, we need to spend more, we need to do this, and this is what we're doing. Architects of the plan for the government to give them an indication on what they should be spending and how they should be spending, turn around and go, I'm not sure this is working, I'm not sure where you're going. That's indicative, and I think we should take notice. And the real key to this debate is we talk about 2.4%, 2.3%, 3%, 5% spending on defence. I don't think people realise the jumps in those little bits of percentage, just how much money that is. If you want to get to 3% spending on defence, and it probably should be that, you're talking about a lot of money. You are going to have to make some trade-offs and some decisions that I'm not sure the British public are ready or even clear on what those would be.
4: And therein, Julia, lies the story of British politics, and it lies the story of this government, which is full of ambition and was hope and determination and people telling it to do things. Then it realised it had no money to do any of those things, and everybody sort of comes away a bit disappointed.
7: Well, the point that Sir Richard Barons is making in this story is that the Ministry of Defence has just about enough money at the moment for conducting the its traditional platforms, is the phrase he uses, but it doesn't have the money for the new weaponry that is needed and going to be required. And there will be no money, he says, for the next 4 years in this area. I think the story also suggests that there's somebody else saying that it's maybe exaggerating and they will find the money if it's needed. But there is a very, very profound problem here, and everybody working in the defence industry is, and particularly those who are on the front line, are very aware of the fact that successive governments have underinvested in our defence, and we are now in a situation where we have a very serious international crisis, a series of international crises, and we're not in a position to do anything about it.
4: Yeah. Okay. Listen. Let's move on. A couple of other bits and bobs on the front pages that are worth our time. We should talk a little bit about the welfare to work ratio that the Daily Telegraph have picked up on. And I actually think we should. Well, there's something about the state pension triple lock on the front of the iPaper. And I'd love to get to this story in the Guardian. Alarm over toothless oversight of AI facial recognition systems. How the government is handling AI regulation of AI. Its presence in our life and stuff is one of those things, one of those sort of big things that people are watching, are critical of, and the government, as governments often are, seems to be a bit slow on. We'll get to that. And doing that with us tonight is Giles Dulnott, who is the editor of Conservative Home, and Julia Langdon, who is a journalist with The Tablet. Julia, I wonder if you would help us with the story on the front page of The Telegraph. Let's do this one, because it's kind of interesting, I think. Welfare pays more than work for 600,000 households is their headline. What do we need to know?
7: Well, we need to know that Neil O'Brien, who's the Shadow Minister for Policy Development in the Tory Party, in the Conservative opposition, is obviously a very smart guy, because he has come up with this figure, which is what he has deduced, is that there are more than 600,000 households in Britain who are receiving welfare payment rather than working. And it's a very smart political step to have taken, and full marks to him. It is challenged by the government, who say that he's over exaggerating, overstating it. But it's a very good point. There is a lot of money being spent on welfare, and people are very concerned about it. And the government has not done anything about trying to shift the balance to encourage more people to try and get a job, and rather than go on benefits. We may be going to come to this issue of benefits, which is suggested in this iPaper story, might be under threat if we go to war with Russia. But then everything's going to be under threat if we go to war with Russia. But it's a good story, and well done to Neil O'Brien. It's a political initiative. We're not seeing enough of that.
4: Yeah, Giles, it is linked to the story on the front page of the iPaper. State pension triple lock under threat if UK goes to war. Let me just give you some of the details. Pension guarantee would need to be scrapped in a wartime scenario with Russia amid pressure to fund extra troops, equipment and civil defence, according to government insiders. Truth is, Giles, we're sort of there already. We've just talked about how much of a shortfall there is in defence spending, how there's no money for, you know, many important sorts of things. Everybody wants a little bit of extra cash. And the debate about the state pension triple lock has already begun, and it is relevant in the conversation on the front page of the Telegraph too. All these things are intrinsically linked, aren't they?
5: The Conservative Party and others, but not so much the government at the moment, have been very clear. We are spending too much on welfare. It has been something that all governments of all stripes have built towards, and there simply isn't space to do it anymore. We're borrowing more to pay for welfare. I think Keir Starmer's problem started the moment there was a rebellion on his attempt not to cut welfare, but to cut the acceleration of spending of welfare, and his party simply wouldn't let him. The Tories are pitching what is potentially an unpopular message, which is many of you that have become entitled to stuff can't expect it anymore, because we cannot pay for it anymore. And besides, as we just discussed, there is a demand for defence spending, which a lot of people would back over welfare spending. The triple lock is an interesting one, and I think it exposes both the Conservative Party reform and certainly other parties, but those are the two who might have toyed with the idea. It's unsustainable. You won't find anybody economically, journalistically, who can turn around and go, yeah, no, it's a great idea, we should keep it. It's unsustainable in the future. And if you're trying to sell a narrative of being fiscally responsible, that should not have a place in your thing. It is like making an argument we should go on a very, very good diet. It's going to make us lean, mean and fighting machine. But don't worry about the 8 cakes that we eat at the end of the day. It doesn't make logical sense. It's an illogicality. There are ways of amending it. You could go to single lock, remove some of that. But the truth is, nobody wants to touch it because of votes. That's the hard reality. If we went to war with Putin, I see why they framed it like that. It's about defence spending against welfare spending. I'm not sure that, you know, it's a clever conflation. I'm not sure that it works entirely. If we went to war with Putin, there's lots of things we wouldn't be able to do. And not least, you know, we get into a whole, the triple lock is the least of our problems.
4: Yeah, life changes for all of us. Listen, we've got a bit of a minute or two left. Julia, go on, just take us anywhere. I quite like that story on the front page of The Guardian about AI regulation, but don't feel obliged. Don't let me push you there. Is there something else on the front pages in a minute or so that you've seen?
7: Well, I'm not going to talk about the local elections because I'm sure you've done that to death. I like that story in the front page of The Guardian too. Apparently, the Metropolitan Police have doubled the number of face scanning equipment they've put in, and they're doing it all the time. And the technology is not as good as it should be, and there are no safeguards, or not enough safeguards, for those of us who are scanned all the time as we move around London. The most interesting thing, did you know we had a biometrics commissioner, someone called William Webster? Anyway, he's saying that there should be more legislative safeguards for us.
4: Right, yes. I think that kind makes a bit of sense, doesn't it?
7: It does, yes. Good idea.
4: We're out of time, I'm afraid, but lovely having your company tonight. Julia Langdon from The Tablet. Thank you, Julia.
7: Bye. Thanks for having me.
4: Thank you. Thank you so much. Giles Delnott from Conservative Home. Thank you, Giles.
5: No problem.
4: Great having you company, both of you, tonight. Thank you so much. You can read all of those stories and more online right now at thetimes.com. Just a couple of your comments quickly on Zach Polanski. Peter in Bristol says he, like many of our politicians, has had a pretty shonky career and should exercise some humility when commentating on other people's jobs, says Visa. James on Zach Polanski's criticism or his early criticisms of the police officers' handling of the terror attack in Golders Green. Police officers are allowed under the law to use reasonable force. The question we need to address, says James, is kicking somebody in the head reasonable and proportionate force? On Brexit and the reset, Jan says Brexit hasn't delivered what was promised because the promises were based on lies. If you wanted the benefits of a lucrative club, you have to pay. It is simple. No name on this text, but somebody says $1 billion to Mauritius, $1 billion to the EU. I know none of them have ever run a business, but somebody explain to them why giving money away is a bad idea. And Marcus says Donald Trump on Donald Trump's news tonight about the Strait of Hormuz. He says Trump is probably the greatest liar ever. Every Sunday he claims that he calms the market on Monday, only to turn on Tuesday. His war is illegal, says Marcus, and the fallout's terrible for all countries. Marcus does put his finger on something interesting, which is almost every time we get together, you and I, we've got some sort of development, an announcement from Donald Trump about something coming on Monday. There is for sure a pattern emerging there, isn't there?
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4: TV critic Scott Bryan is going to be here in about 15 minutes with your guide to your cultural week. He's going to recommend some TV to watch, some music, a brilliant podcast as well. In the meantime, be honest with me, have you ever run a red light? Right, maybe it's been late at night, it's been clear on the roads, you've thought, well, there's nobody around, I might as well just go for it. Or maybe you've been in a little bit of a rush and it's been kind of safe to do so. Or maybe as a cyclist. Have you done it as a cyclist? I think we've all done it as a cyclist, right? The number of drivers, going through red lights has leapt by 61% in 3 years. 380 offences are reported every single day. The real total, probably higher. And it made me wonder, what on earth is going on here? What does such a sort of flagrant disregard for the rules of the road tell us about people's faith in and regard for authority and order? What can the psychology of driving teach us about how our society functions? And maybe this is an example of when it's becoming dysfunctional. Let's ask Jack Katz, who is a professor emeritus of sociology at UCLA, who's also studied the social psychology of driving aggression. Jack, good evening. Thanks for being with us.
9: Hi, good to talk to you.
4: Look, red lights are one of the most universal rules of the road, right? Everybody understands them. Everybody knows the stakes. Give us your headline reaction to this. Why do you think more people are choosing to clearly ignore them?
9: Yeah, I can tell you that in LA, the common saying is red means stop, green means go, and yellow means rush, hurry up. That as you see other people doing it, it's a kind of collective phenomenon. Once you see other people rushing through the yellow light, you're a fool if you don't. Everybody else is doing it, so why not? So it's very hard to, once you get to that point where you've got a kind of collective pattern that seems to define the norm, and people feel if they don't keep up with that, they're suckers. It's very hard to break that pattern.
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0: Good morning, I'm Daryl Jackson from the Times Radio newsroom. These are the headlines. The UK intends to begin negotiations to join a £78 billion European Union loan scheme, which is seen as providing vital support for Ukraine. Sir Keir Starmer will tell the European political community in Armenia later about the UK's ambitions, which further signals the government's desire for closer ties with the EU. The Prime Minister says the talks are aimed at strengthening Ukraine's defences. But Brussels has told Sir Keir Starmer that Britain will have to make annual payments into European budgets as part of the Prime Minister's reset with the bloc. The Times' Oliver Wright explains what the PM wants from this.
17: The things that we want is greater cooperation and access to EU markets in areas like cars, pharmaceuticals, and also electricity markets, so that there will be a sort of joined up electricity market. And manufacturers want sort of mutual acceptance of standards so that they don't have to get products approved in both markets.
0: Donald Trump says the United States will help free up ships struck in the Strait of Hormuz this morning, suggesting his administration will break the Iranian blockade. The US president says the push, dubbed Project Freedom, will be a humanitarian gesture at the request of countries whose vessels are stranded in the strait. He's also warned Iran against interfering with the operation. A British tourist is being treated in hospital in South Africa following a suspected hantavirus outbreak on a cruise ship. Three people have died. The ship had reportedly travelled from Argentina to Cape Verde at the time. A man and a woman have died in what police are describing as a suspicious house explosion in Bristol. A child's among three others injured. A cordon has now been lifted and people have returned home. A French official says a 16-year-old girl is one of two migrants who've died in a small boat in the English Channel. A pregnant woman's ill in hospital along with two other people. Time now for the latest sports news with Amelia Beltrão.
13: Tottenham have climbed out of the Premier League relegation zone after a 2-1 win against Aston Villa. Conor Gallagher opened the scoring in the first 12 minutes and Richarlison doubled their lead in the first half. But Villa nicked a goal in the final minute of the game thanks to a header from Emiliano Buendia. Manchester United have secured Champions League football after beating Liverpool 3-2. The hosts let a 2-0 lead slip, but Kobbie Mainoo celebrated his new contract extension in style by securing the winner. Meanwhile, it's understood Sir Alex Ferguson is conscious and recovering after being taken to hospital ahead of the match. He was pictured on social media meeting guests at Old Trafford before he started feeling unwell and was initially assessed in the tunnel area. The 84-year-old was taken to hospital as a precaution. And Kimi Antonelli has won the Miami Grand Prix. The 19-year-old bagged his third consecutive win to extend his lead in the driver's standings.
18: From The Times and The Sunday Times, this is The Story. I'm Luke Jones. Donald Trump loved visiting the late Queen. You just try and stop him showing you his photo book.
19: And this is with Queen Elizabeth. Right here, who was fantastic, by the way. These images, I mean, who has images like this? And these were relationships, too.
18: Talking to a documentary crew in 2024, he turns the page to a picture of our now king.
19: It's Charles, so beautiful. And hopefully he's going to be well, because he's a really good person. Camilla is fantastic. And you get to know him so well. This is your favorite president.
18: They're soon to be reunited. The king is in the United States from today to mark 250 years since they told his ancestor, George III, to shove off. Relations might be better than in the Revolutionary War in 1776, but are they exactly good in the middle of a trade and Middle Eastern war in 2026?
20: The trip comes at a difficult time for UK and US relations, which have been strained by the Iran war.
21: I'm not happy with the UK either. This is not Winston Churchill that we're dealing with.
18: There is no end of possible pitfalls.
22: There have been calls from some for the King and Queen to meet victims of the sexual predator, Jeffrey Epstein.
20: Sir Keir Starmer has shelved plans for the UK to transfer sovereignty of the Chagos Islands to Mauritius after the United States failed to give formal approval to the deal.
18: With all that in mind, why is the King in the United States? Can royal soft power help us with all of these hard power problems? Trump said the King's visit could help repair the relationship with the UK. We're going to speak to our royal editor and we'll hear from a former ambassador to the United States who has worked with the royals as well.
23: We wouldn't be having this discussion if you and a lot of others didn't think that this is a trip that has risks attached to it.

0: The story today: can Charles save the special relationship?
1: We normally do travel on the same plane as the King. In this case, we're not. The Voyager jet that the RAF usually use to sort of ship us all out there is being used elsewhere, we understand. So the King will travel separately, and that means that he won't have any kind of pesky journalists on his plane for this particular trip. Now, call that a coincidence, but we'll be travelling separately. We'll be travelling commercial.
0: Kate Mansey is assistant editor at The Times, and she specialises in covering the royals. She has been on no end of royal trips, so knows exactly what the UK can and cannot get out of these visits.
1: Well, if you speak to the palace, they always say the King travels on the advice of the British government, and he's there to go and meet people and use that kind of soft diplomacy that we know him to use and his late mother used so well in order to smooth the relationships and build relationships with other countries. But it's always, as the palace say, on behalf of the government. Now, does the King have a say? Obviously, his people are part of that decision-making process, and they will sit down with Cabinet Office and Number 10 and the Foreign Office, who will decide where and when the King travels.
0: And in terms of the where's and when's, what's actually on the itinerary?
1: So we're going to see the King and Queen arrive in Washington, D.C. on Monday, the start of a kind of a four-day visit in the U.S. And then the King goes on to Bermuda for 2 days after that. And the Queen, at that point, will not join Charles. She'll disappear for a lie down. She doesn't really like travelling, particularly flying at the best of times.
0: And in the U.S., what is in store? I assume he's obviously going to be meeting Donald Trump and Melania Trump, but in what kind of circumstance?
1: There's going to be a meet and greet at the airport. We're going to have Charles and Camilla taken in for what's called a private tea with the President and the First Lady. So we'll see them arrive, but then after that, they'll be behind the cameras. We're not going to see what goes on or what the conversation is. King and Queen will then join a garden party with select guests, and that'll wrap up the first day. Then you move into Tuesday, the second day, for the full ceremonial welcome, which actually comes on the second day, so it's quite usual. So we'll see some sort of pomp and pageantry laid out by the White House here, and then you'll go into a bilateral meeting with the King and President Trump. Now, this is going to take place in the Oval Office. You know, we're quite familiar with what happens in the Oval Office, obviously.
2: A lot.
1: Yes, we'll see that.
0: If you're thinking of your President Zelensky or Mohammed bin Salman, lots of journalists shouting at you, Donald Trump speaking at length about all manner of things.
1: Yeah, and journalists in the States call it the spray, I understand, where reporters are allowed to kind of spray sort of pepper questions at them. This won't be the case, sadly, when the King sits down in the Oval Office with President Trump. But we will see them arrive. There'll be a photo op, so we'll see that kind of the first couple of minutes of that meeting. We'll see the First Lady and Queen Camilla have an engagement together. Then we have this big kind of historic moment when Charles goes to address a joint meeting of Congress. Now, I understand he's going to talk about the challenges that the UK and the US and their allies are facing around the world at the moment. So that will be a real moment to watch. Now, how far is he going to go? Obviously, with all the background of the Iran war and, you know, President Trump being very, very disparaging about the King's Prime Minister, Sir Keir Starmer, who won't be on the trip.
3: I said, you have two old, broken-down aircraft carriers. You think you could send them over? Oh, I'll have to ask my team. I said, you're the Prime Minister. You know, no, no, no. I have to ask my team, President.
1: But there will obviously be other members of the government. Yvette Cooper, for example, will be travelling out, and she'll be having meetings alongside all these engagements that we'll see with the King.
0: And in terms of some kind of big lavish meal, we know from Donald Trump that there is currently no enormous ballroom where they can host some big dinner, enormous dinner. That's obviously a different stoosh that's going on. So what is happening on this front? Is there going to be some slap-up meal?
1: Oh, definitely. There's a state dinner. It's not called a state banquet. In the US, we get to do the banquets, but it's called a state dinner at the White House, and it will be a lavish affair. So there'll be 150 guests. This is going to be a real highlight of the visit. Everybody dressed up, speeches from Donald Trump and the King. Again, all eyes on what they say. So when President Trump came over for that unprecedented second state visit in September at Windsor.
3: Your Majesty, Melania and I are deeply grateful to you and Queen Camilla for your extraordinary graciousness.
1: Part of his speech had I was told, palace insiders kind of gripping the table because he talked about how the king had one remarkable son, the Prince of Wales, Prince William.
3: But I just want to say that His Majesty has also raised a remarkable son in His Royal Highness, Prince of Wales. Amazing. We've gotten to know you, and I think you're going to have an unbelievable success in future.
1: And that omission, not talking about Prince Harry, was considered a sort of slight to Prince Harry. We know, of course, President Trump has no warm feelings towards Harry and Meghan. He thinks that they disrespected the late Queen. And, you know, sometimes it's the way that the things that are left out can speak volumes.
0: And I understand that those are sort of official moments of risk. Donald Trump on his feet, giving a speech with the king there, the moment when they are meeting in the White House, if you know, if there's a moment where Donald Trump makes a sort of comment or something to a camera, if there's one that can get near them. What about the other areas of risk, do you think? Obviously, there is that huge question, that huge cloud looming over this, which is the Epstein scandal, which involves the king's brother. Are there going to be points where the king is in front of the general public and might have people heckling him like they have been on occasion here in the UK?
1: Someone inside the palace said to me, make no mistake, this is a high stakes visit, but there can be a chance of high returns as well. Mm. But the Epstein question is huge. So the first anniversary of Virginia Giuffre's death by suicide will take place 2 days before the king flies into Washington. Mm. Now, of course, she was one of Jeffrey Epstein's victims, and Andrew Mountbatten-Windsor settled a case out of court with her. He denies all wrongdoing. People have been calling for the king to meet victims of Jeffrey Epstein while he's over in the US. The palace has made it really clear he's unable to do that. They say because police investigations are ongoing back in the UK, and the king doesn't want to jeopardise that with any kind of public meetings.
0: That would also be very provocative, wouldn't it? Going over to US to see Donald Trump and saying, I would like to meet some of the victims of your old friend Jeffrey Epstein. That would be tricky to do.
1: It's not a conversation that either men want to bring up during this visit. And so if you see the schedule as it's laid out, a lot of this sort of drama and theatre takes place essentially behind closed doors, behind the security cordon. There aren't many opportunities where the king's going to be at risk of being heckled by members of the public or external protests, except for a point where we see him then go to New York for a day. He's going to the site of the Twin Towers to mark the 9/11 memorial. We see him go off to Virginia as well at one point to meet members of the public. And that's, I suppose, an opportunity where he can talk to kind of real Americans rather than it's sort of away from the kind of the White House and the machine, if you like. So the Epstein issue, it's not going away.
0: And we should say on that front, Donald Trump has denied any wrongdoing with regards to Jeffrey Epstein, says he cut off contact with him before any of his convictions. And Andrew Mountbatten-Windsor, as he now is as well, has consistently and vigorously denied any wrongdoing with relation to Jeffrey Epstein or Virginia Giuffre. One thing not on the itinerary, of course, is a quick trip over to Montecito to go and see his other son, Harry.
1: Harry has not been factored into this visit at all. There's no chance the king will see him while he's on official business in the States. First of all, he's far too busy. Second of all, it's just another bit of drama that, you know, frankly, the government could do without on this kind of what is essentially a state-sponsored trip.
0: A final word about the king and his health. Is it the case that he's still undergoing treatment? And you said that, you know, Camilla doesn't like travelling very far. He's a man of, what, late 70s? How's he going to handle it?
1: Well, he's 77. We know 2 years ago he had a cancer diagnosis, but at the end of last year they said there was good news, the cancer's in abeyance. And actually, if you go out on jobs with him, he does seem full of enjoyment and energy. But you're looking at this schedule, it's very busy, in part because he wants to reach out to the American people. You speak to people at the palace and they say it's not just about President Trump, this visit, and it, really it's not about him at all. It's about this long-standing relationship between the two countries. And that'll go on through to the next reign, through to the next monarch, through to the next president, and the one after that, and the one after that, hopefully.
0: I like your description of saying going on a job with the king as if he's a plasterer. another call out.
1: Do you know what, though? It does. It feels like that sometimes because people see, you know, they go, what does he do? I mean, he shows up and shakes a few hands, but it's not. It's more than that. He's well briefed. You know, as Trump said at the state banquet in Windsor last year, he said, you know, there was a long lineup of 150 people. He said he knew everybody's name. He knew something about them and he got all the company names right. And Trump was really blown away by that. But I don't know, maybe there's some sort of similarity between that.
0: Kate, pleasure talking to you. Thank you.
1: Thanks.
2: Well, I did spend about 10 years helping Princes William and Harry, and I stopped in that role in 2020, I think.
0: Sir David Manning wasn't just an advisor to the royal household. Before that, he was our ambassador in Washington, D.C. from 2004 to 2007 under George W. Bush. And he was in that post the last time our then monarch went on a state visit to the U.S.
2: It was obviously a challenge because a state visit is a big event, but it had a particular poignancy, I suppose, because it was the 50th anniversary of the late Queen's first visit to the United States, which would have been in 1957. Mm. And although no one said so at the time, it seemed fairly clear that she was unlikely to make another. And so it had a sort of bookend quality to it. So it was, of course, a challenge, but it was something I think that was rewarding and rather, in a way, quite emotional on both sides.
0: Hmm. And President Bush meeting Queen Elizabeth II is one thing. Donald Trump meeting King Charles is another. How do you think he will navigate some of the big issues which are making the special relationship difficult at the moment? I guess at the top of the list, we've got the war that continues in and around Iran. And coming off the back of that, the whole stooshy over the Americans not necessarily being able to use British air bases as they might want to the extent that the US president called our prime minister, you know, no Winston Churchill and was very harsh about him. I mean, what does the king do?
2: Well, the king doesn't engage with those issues because we have to be very clear that the king is not a political figure and he will not be going to see the president to talk about the Iran war or indeed our differences over Ukraine and Russia, which are profound. He won't be raising the issue of tariffs. There's a long list of difficult issues with the Trump administration, and his role is to go as the head of state, as a non-political figure, to celebrate the relationship of the two countries over 250 years. That said, you cannot, of course, detach the whole visit from its political context. And I've no doubt, using his, as I say, very considerable personal diplomatic skills in handling people, I think that this will help the issues that are at the moment so difficult between the American government and the British government.
0: But if one of the challenges with dealing with the US president is getting information in front of him from somebody that he likes, and obviously we have had issues with who our current US ambassador was in the past few years. Are you telling me that this government isn't going to say to the king, is there this message you can convey about what is happening in the Middle East and how it's chewing up the Strait of Hormuz and ruining our economy, or the threat of tariffs, some kind of delicate way of approaching any of these issues?
2: Well, they will certainly, of course, talk to the king about what is going to be in his speech at the state dinner. And this will be an opportunity to reaffirm the relationship, reaffirm the sorts of values that have underpinned our relationship with the United States at the Second World War. And that is an area of great difficulty because at the moment, the Trump administration is largely transactional in its view. And one of the difficulties we're in, one of the reasons for the tensions, is because we no longer have a common view about international relations underpinned by common values. Now, I would expect the king to refer back to those values and to explain why they still matter a lot to us. But this is a much subtler way of highlighting what matters in the relationship or what matters to us than going into some sort of confrontation over particular divisive issues, which he can't do because it is not his role.
0: But are there some issues where it does boil over into that? I only say that because Tina Brown, the former editor of Vanity Fair and The New Yorker, amongst other things, has been writing in the last couple of days saying that after Donald Trump said, as he famously did at the start of the year, that when in Afghanistan, America's NATO allies, quote, stayed a little back.
4: We've never needed them.
3: we have never really asked anything of them. You know, they'll say they sent some troops to Afghanistan or this or that. And they did. They stayed a little back, a little off the front lines.
0: Then there's a great amount of upset here and elsewhere at him effectively traducing our armed forces. She says that she's been told that the king ensured that, quote, a private correction and rebuke were discreetly transmitted from palace to the White House. And the following day, Trump made a point of mentioning on social media the great and very brave soldiers of the United Kingdom. I mean, does it ever get to the point where there are moments where it is suitable for the monarch to say, actually, I can wade in here, I can say something, however gentle and maybe undirect it is?
2: I can't comment on the Tina Brown story. That is the first I've heard of it. What President Trump said caused enormous offence. And I'm sure that all those involved with the British Armed Forces, and of course that includes the Royal Family because they have a very direct connection with the Armed Forces, and I'm sure they were very offended by that. But the understanding within the United States of the importance of the alliance is much bigger than just the people around Trump at the moment. And those, as you say, who are very brash and dismissive of their allies, their partners. So I think signalling that we value the relationship, the partnership we've had, and reminding wider America of what was involved and what we have contributed and what our sacrifices have been is eminently worthwhile.
0: How risky is this trip for the king, do you think? He's had, of late here, people heckling him about Prince Andrew and Jeffrey Epstein. Will there be lots of concern about the unplanned?
2: Well, look, let's be frank. We wouldn't be having this discussion if you and a lot of others didn't think that this is a trip that has risks attached to it. And I agree with that. It does. Mm. We don't know what President Trump will say from one minute to the next. We don't know what issues may come up before or during the visit politically that are difficult between the political leaderships of the two countries. That said, as I understand it, President Trump, you know, has a deep affection and admiration for the monarchy. And I would be surprised if he wants anything other than a successful visit. So I think if I had to bet on it, I think he will do everything he can to make it work. I think the Epstein thing is in a separate box. My own view about this is that this is a United States scandal and tragedy. This is an American tragedy. Now, other nationals have been involved in it. And when it comes to people agitating about whether or not the king and queen should see or meet with victims, that seems to me, victims of Epstein, to be entirely a matter for them. But it raises the question, if they're so keen that foreign leaders should meet the unfortunate victims, when are they going to ask the president and the first lady to meet them? Surely it would be much more natural to start at home. What about preceding presidents? This crisis has been going on a very long time in America. I think before you start expecting your foreign guests to meet these victims, it might be much more appropriate to look to your own leadership to address these problems and issues.
0: What do you think the point of trips like this are? For us, for our government, if he's not going to be getting into some of the issues that we mentioned earlier on, live political issues, is there much utility in sending the king out there for a few days?
2: Well, I think state visits are important. I think a constitutional monarch gives you, if I can put it like this, a sort of additional advantage. There's no doubt there's a fascination around the world with our monarchy, which gives us access and gives us a profile which I think we wouldn't have without them. And this is a very particular year in the United States. It is the 250th anniversary since independence. The British monarchy was at the very heart of the start of the United States. And I think the fact that the king is going is a reminder of 2.5 centuries of our countries being involved with one another on all sorts of levels, from the period of colonization to the special relationship. So this is a pretty extraordinary relationship to reflect upon and to celebrate and to think about. Soft power can't replace hard power. I'm not making that suggestion. But the fact that there is this fascination with the monarch reminds countries, when the monarch goes on a state visit, of Britain's abilities, its attractions, everything from our creative industries to our universities to the networking we can do through the Commonwealth. There are all sorts of advantages to having this non-political but very high-profile figure who can remind people of the strengths of Britain and what we have to offer.
0: Mm.

That was Sir David Manning, former UK ambassador to the US and former advisor in the royal household as well. Before him, we heard from Kate Mansey, assistant editor at The Times, who also specialises in the royals. That is it from us today. Today's producer was Olivia Case. The executive producer was Ed Drummond, and sound design and theme composition was by Mao Lesetto. I'm Luke Jones. See you soon.

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5: Good morning, I'm Daryl Jackson from the Times Radio Newsroom. The government says the UK intends to start talks to join the EU's £78 billion loan for Ukraine. It comes as the government looks to bolster support for Kyiv and deepen defence ties with the bloc. Sir Keir Starmer will speak to leaders at a European gathering later. The bid to participate in the loan scheme is part of the Prime Minister's reset with Brussels. Meanwhile, EU negotiators have warned the UK that it will have to make annual payments into European budgets of around £1 billion a year as part of any deal. The Times' Oliver Wright has more.
6: The European Union behind the scenes has made it very clear to British negotiators that if we want greater access to the single market, we're going to have to pay for it. There was a decision by European Council leaders which basically said, in principle, we were going to have to start paying into EU funds. And behind the scenes, negotiators have said, you know, the precursor to that is to agree in principle that we pay this money.
5: A British tourist is being treated in hospital in South Africa following a suspected hantavirus outbreak on a cruise ship. Three people have died. The ship had reportedly been travelling from Argentina to Cape Verde at the time. The Foreign Office here says it's closely monitoring the situation. Hantavirus is typically spread from contact with rodents like rats and mice. Donald Trump says the US will begin to guide ships safely out of the Strait of Hormuz this morning. The US president says those ships are from areas of the world that are not in any way involved in the Middle East crisis. The US president says a process called Project Freedom is merely meant to free up people, companies and countries that have done absolutely nothing wrong and are victims of circumstance. Green Party leader Zach Polanski says we shouldn't confuse pro-Palestine marches with anti-Semitic behaviour. The Tories are calling on the government to ban demonstrations over concerns they're fueling a rise in violence on Jewish communities. Two Jewish men were stabbed in North London last Wednesday. Organisers of the events deny there's any connection. Graham Wettone, former Met police officer, told Times Radio the marches shouldn't be allowed to go ahead.
7: The Met can ask the Home Secretary, because police cannot ban a march, ask the Home Secretary if they feel that it's justified to ban both the marches. What they have to do, though, is give the Home Secretary evidence there is likely to be serious disorder, and any conditions they place on either or both marches isn't going to prevent a serious disorder taking place. I

0: think it'll be a difficult day for policing with effectively two opposing groups in London.
1: The government's drawn up contingency plans that will allow airlines to cancel or combine flights in advance to conserve aviation fuel and minimise travel disruption over the busy summer holiday period. Earlier, the Transport Secretary Heidi Alexander told Times Radio that the UK is not currently suffering from jet fuel shortages caused by the war in the Middle East. John Strickland, the director of JLS Consulting, an aviation consultancy firm, told Times Radio that airlines are ready to deal with the situation.
2: Airlines are progressively moving into the summer flying period now. More optimistically, I mean, it is a topic on which they can't be complacent, but they are expecting so far, looking two or three months ahead, to be able to operate their normal full flight schedules. Of course, they want to do it because that's when they make their money. That's when we, as travellers, want to go.
1: A 16-year-old girl and a woman aged 20 have died trying to cross the English Channel in a small boat. French officials say a dinghy carrying 82 passengers ran aground on a beach yesterday morning after a reported engine failure. Seven people are in hospital, including a pregnant woman. And Ukraine's president thanked the king for what he says were strong words during His Majesty's state visit to America last week. And for a news bulletin when you want it, search for the Times Radio News Briefing on any podcast platform.
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4: Hello and welcome to the State of It USA, the podcast that brings you the finest insight from the Times and the Sunday Times into Trump's America. I'm Jerry Baker, Times columnist and editor-at-large of the Wall Street Journal.
5: I'm Katie Bulls, Washington editor of the Times and Sunday Times.
4: Thank you all for joining us. Well, Katie, this has been your week, really, I think. You've been in Washington, kind of like Forrest Gump or Zelig, at these momentous historical occasions, a shooting, an assassination attempt, and a visit by the king. You've been there to see it all. As I say, you've been witnessing history, Katie.
5: It's been a whirlwind few days because we've gone from the White House Correspondents' Dinner at the Washington Hilton, which was on Saturday night, which was meant to be, you know, Donald Trump's debut as president. We spoke about it last week. It ended up ending after starters because there was a shooter. Then there were questions about whether this would affect the royal visit. You then had on Sunday confirmation that the king was still planning to come to DC for his four-day trip. And from that, the White House sprung into action and we've had 2 days of festivities here in Washington. It began with the king being welcomed at the White House. Then there was a garden party at the British Embassy with the king, which I attended, along with lots of members of the cabinet. And went from that to Tuesday, which is really the official day where you had this welcome I was at the White House for. And this was the official welcome ceremony, a big show of military might, marching bands. Trump gave a speech. And then you had this move to Congress later in the day where the king gave his big address. And that was a long speech. And then on Tuesday night, you had the state banquet, which I did not manage to make the cut to be one of the 120 people who got a seat at the state banquet. I made it into the group that get walked in to watch the speeches. So I stood at the back of the East Room and watched as Donald Trump first gave his speech, and then it went to the king to give his. I don't know what you think about the speeches, Joe, but see, the king at least seemed to kind of pitch it pretty well in terms of keeping it warm and friendly while also managing to use humor to take a few jabs at various US positions that the UK has rubbed up with them on.
4: Yeah, I mean, I thought they were among the most deft performances by not just by a monarch, but by any leading British figure in America that I can recall at the time I've been here. These were extraordinarily well-crafted, well-constructed, and of course, you know, superbly delivered speeches. The king is no stranger to public speaking, shall we say, and does it very, very well. The speech to Congress was extraordinarily clever. And by the way, very tricky, because the king, as we know, obviously, you know, is not a political figure. He's not supposed to be out there giving sort of political speeches or, you know, any substantive speeches whatsoever. But these were really pointed. There were very pointed observations. There was the reference, of course, to NATO and to Ukraine and the importance of the alliance and the importance of defending freedom in Ukraine.
6: In the immediate aftermath of 9/11, when NATO invoked Article 5 for the first time and the United Nations Security Council was united in the face of terror, we answered the call together, as our people have done so for more than a century, shoulder to shoulder through two world wars, the Cold War, Afghanistan, and moments that have defined our shared security. Today, Mr. Speaker, that same unyielding resolve is needed for the defence of Ukraine and her most courageous people.
4: There was, the, you know, lots of talk about the importance of the special relationship and Britain's role. I think it was a reference to the Royal Navy at one point, the Royal Navy that Donald Trump himself derided just a few weeks ago as having toy ships.
5: The line that really stood out to me, because definitely the ones you mentioned, and the other one was, which seemed to get very loud applause, particularly from Democrats, was talking about Magna Carta and executive power,
4: yes,
5: and saying executive power always needs checks and balances.
6: Magna Carta is cited in at least 160 Supreme Court cases since 1789, not least as the foundation of the principle that executive power is subject to checks and balances.
5: That seemed to, it would be read a certain way, right?
4: Yeah, no, I mean, these were gentle, very gentle and beautifully delivered reproofs, right, to Trump on NATO, on Ukraine, on the special relationship, on Britain. And absolutely, as you say, that line about Magna Carta and executive power. So somebody once said, oh, well, didn't they, that the art of diplomacy is letting the other guy have your way. And what I was going to say, Katie, you should tell us again how the speech, how the toast at the dinner went down. And then, you know, the dinner, again, a different setting, but again, beautifully delivered speech. That gift of the bell from, what an extraordinary thing. Have you ever heard of HMS Trump? Did you know there was an HMS Trump? I'd never heard of it. And then to make the gift of that bell, you know, and of course, by the way, not just to make the gift of the bell, but to link it to AUKUS, you know, the Australia, UK, US international security agreement. And again, to just to remind Trump how these alliances have served America extraordinarily well in the past.
6: So tonight, Mr. President, I am delighted to present to you as a personal gift the original bell which hung on the conning tower of your valiant namesake. May it stand as a testimony to our nation's shared history and shining future. And should you ever need to get hold of us, or just give us a ring?
4: I think, again, I don't want to overstate this because Trump is Trump, and you know he's exactly he could literally wave goodbye to the king on today or whenever it is tomorrow, and then on Friday tweet, you know, what a bunch of useless Sharia loving, you know, left wing Marxists the British are. But I do think, if anything can be achieved by a visit like this beyond the niceties and the pleasantries, I think the king will have achieved it.
5: So being stood in the room, I mean, the thing that struck me most, so it's only 120 because they don't have their ballroom yet. And there were a lot of members of the Trump family. And there were also, you know, a pick of the cabinet, not the entire cabinet. Scott Bessent was there, for example. And then various members, the new UK ambassador to the US was there, Dr. Christian Turner. And to your point about, I think my past 3 days of the Royal Blitz, I think my takeaway from the past couple of days of being at these various events is just, I am struck by how much of a pull the monarchy has on MAGA and the Republicans, on DC in general. I think it also extends to Democrats, but particularly being at that garden party, which is probably where I've been at every event, but this was the one where you were actually mingling the most with the guests. You had Stephen Miller and his wife, you had Scott Bessent, you had Elbridge Colby, you know, a lot of figures that don't normally come to your average embassy party. They all showed up, and everyone is put in a pod. That's the name. Well, not everyone. If you're lucky, you're put in a pod. And the pod is how the palace and the embassy decide who the members of the royal family should speak to. And they're briefed well in advance, I think, so they have a nice, polite piece of conversation to say to each of them. And I was not in a pod. We were told the journalists were not a priority for time of the king on this visit, or that was the suggestion. But I managed to stand basically in next to one of the pods, which had Howard Lutnick, the trade secretary, in. And you could just see as they were going around, there was such an appetite by everyone to kind of, wait, has he got, why is he speaking to that group? Is he still going to come to this one? And the king did a lot of handshaking on it. I think my only question after what I think, now there are still 2 days when we're recording of the trip, but largely the DC part is done. It's New York, Virginia. The king comes back to DC briefly. But I think people say this has been a successful diplomacy. I guess my question is, the royal card clearly works generally, and particularly it works with Donald Trump. But we now had a state visit last year. We've had a state visit this year. We still have over 2 years of the Trump presidency. Can they really roll that out again, Jerry?
4: Well, you know, it's funny. I was thinking that. And just one particular little thing in the King's toast last night when he talked about the World Cup, and he made the point that he was the head of state of, I think, 5 countries that are going to be in the World Cup. I was trying to figure out who that was. Obviously England, Scotland, Canada, Australia, and I couldn't figure out the other one, but as a bit of a football fan, I was struck by that. But it did occur to me, of course, that Prince William is a big football fan, as we know. I assume, I don't know if any details have been announced, but I kind of see he typically goes to a lot of England games. If England go a long way in the World Cup, and of course we know that Trump absolutely loves Prince William, tall, handsome man that he keeps every time he sees him.
5: And the Princess of Wales.
4: And the Princess of Wales, sort of slightly creepy vibe about that. But I assume that, again, especially if England, you know, and we all pray, go deep into the competition, then the prince will presumably be over here, and you know Trump won't, I'm sure, miss the opportunity. So there's another little bit of additional royal diplomacy that could all help to keep the show on the road, at least for the time being. But as I say, look, my overall takeaway was extraordinarily clever, elegant, important speeches by the king, and an overall the whole visit, you know, remarkably one of the most remarkably successful royal visits there's been. Casey, we should take a break. When we come back, we're going to talk about the other extraordinary experience that you've had this week, which is being at the scene of an assassination attempt. I should hasten to add for viewers and listeners that, of course, you weren't responsible for the assassination attempt, but you were there, and you're going to tell us all about the White House Correspondents' Dinner and its implications when we come back. So stay with us. So let's talk about the dinner, obviously, and the extraordinary events that unfolded there. Tell us what you saw and heard, give us the lowdown.
5: So this is my second time there. I went last year, and there was no president, there was no comedian. It was fine. It was largely journalists having a fight about whether they covered Joe Biden correctly. This year, it was much bigger in the sense it was much higher expectations. You had a much bigger cabinet turnout. Even on arrival, I did find that the security was not as severe as I expected it to be. Because I remember thinking, oh, we're running late and I'm probably going to be in a, you know, airport security style queue for 45 minutes. Now, we had to show an invite to get in, but there wasn't a double checking of that with ID when I walked in. Then we got in, and to walk around this quite big hotel, there wasn't much security to just be in the entrance area. And we're on this floor and everyone's going back and forth into the room. And, you know, I was at the Fox reception. On that corridor, you didn't really need much to get into it. In fact, so long as you had shown something at the door, you could get down there. And I remember thinking that was quite loose. Then you start going down into the dinner, and that's when the security is tighter. So you have to show all your information, your bags being checked and so forth. So we get into the dinner. It is, you know, everyone's trying to mingle, walking around the tables. We were on the cheap seats because same price as everyone else, but just in terms of the pecking order, the way it works is the White House correspondence.
4: There are 240 tables, and, you know, I got to say, I've been to that dinner many, many times. In my early years, I used to go, and I was like, literally, I mean, you could barely see the president from the, you know, from where I was. I have to say, then when I was editor of the Wall Street Journal, and the Journal, obviously being the Journal, gets these fantastic seats, and we were like right up in front. But yeah, for listeners and viewers, it's a vast, vast ballroom where you are probably in the outer, sort of in the outer orbit. You're probably 150 yards from the high table.
5: Yeah. Exactly. And so therefore, they tell you to sit down immediately, but any enterprising journalist who's on a cheap seat refuses to do that. And instead, you walk around the main tables, right, acting as though you're sat on one of them as you bump into members of the cabinet. So I get back to my table, which is kind of on the upper level. We're having the starters, wine is being drunk. And then all of a sudden, we just heard these what sounded like gunfire. And I think we heard about five shots. And at first, I thought it was some type of military salute or something. And then you looked around and, you know, everyone stopped smiling. It's gone very quiet. And then people start shouting, get down. And so we all kind of get to the floor and everyone's crawling under tables. And where our table was actually very near to the entrance to it. So we felt quite close. And that kind of worked both ways, because I was speaking to someone who was on a table with members of the cabinet near the front, and they said, well, and I said, well, we were really near the door, in the sense like that is perhaps more scary, because if they did make it through, you're nearer them. But then they said, but at least if you were nearer that door, you could start to see, which we did, cabinet members being escorted out by the Secret Service, by security. Whereas they said, when you were down in the middle, there was just a sense that you were so far away from what was happening, you just didn't know if the gunmen were in, they were out. So I think there were about 10 minutes where it was very quiet and people were very worried, because you'd heard the shots, and if you're on the inside side, you don't know if you don't know if the shots are because they've caught the guy trying to get in or because the guy has stopped those people. But then once you started to see them slowly but surely taking out all the different cabinet members, so Pete Hegseth has rushed past our table, for example, that does start to make it seem that there's not a live threat in the room. And then people slowly started to come up, some more quickly than others, because they wanted to get back to eating their cheese or they needed a drink.
4: Did you grab a bottle of wine? And like there was one of the most hilarious and, by the way, interesting kind of divergences between British and American journalism is there were various shot pictures or videos of, as they were leaving, journalists grabbing the bottles of wine off the table. And there was I saw some commentary on X from Americans saying how disgraceful this was, how despicable these journalists. You don't hate them enough, they're stealing bottles of wine. I mean, every single British journalist that I've ever known would, of course, and everybody would expect everybody to grab whatever drink was available before they disappeared.
5: Yeah, once it had calmed down slightly, I did grab my wine to sip under the table, because I thought, you know, keep calm and carry on. I didn't grab a bottle on the way out. I did see people with the bottles when we all eventually, because eventually they said, stay put, the dinner may go on. And you started to think, the dinner is not going on. But I don't think they wanted a mass stampede on the way out. So when we were eventually going out, I did notice people carrying these bottles. And I did say, oh, enterprising move. I should have done that. And they said, yeah, we're going to keep partying on the street. You don't want to overstate it. I think it was scary in the moment. And then I think most people just snapped back because they realized there wasn't an immediate thing. And then the president said he wanted the dinner to continue. Security advised against, so people end up going to the White House press briefing room. But at that point, DC was pretty locked down. There was a close parallel between the people carrying the bottles of wine and the people going, which after party are we all going to now? And all the embassies had to make a decision, and they decided to keep going with the after party.
4: Yeah. So, did you go?
5: So DC kept doing what DC does.
4: Did you get to an after party?
5: I came back to my house and finished filing my article because I had to write it up. And then I did make it to the Swiss party afterwards. And it was because I thought, you know, the show must go on. But it was a slightly strange energy. But the next day, everyone was back at the British Embassy for the CNN brunch.
4: Seeking neutral ground and to avoid any possible risk of any war or violence, you obviously chose the Swiss.
5: Exactly. I also thought, because that one's closest to a rave, it would probably go on the latest, and it was quite late by the time I finished my work. But I suppose you've had, in that White House press briefing room, you had the president that night, and then you had Caroline Leavitt later in the week when I was there. So it has stoked up that debate again. We also have a situation with James Comey. Can you talk listeners through the developing situation there?
4: Well, look, so the politics are interesting. So, I mean, first of all, you know, that night, as you say, the president went back to the White House and gave, you know, what by his standards, by any standards, actually, was a quite gracious briefing to journalists in the room, all there in their ball gowns and black tie, and said, unusually for him, you know, how much he admired the journalists and how, you know, great they were, and they all did a great job. And he was particularly glowing about the chair, the president of the White House Correspondents Association. I think she's from CBS, and he's criticized in the past. It was kind of a, you know, it was he struck the right note, and without any question, he said the right things. And then within hours, of course, we're off to the races with, oh, this is the hard left. They are completely, it's the rhetoric of Democratic politicians and the media, you know, who demonize Donald Trump and inflame opinion and incite people to go out and commit assassinations. This is such a tiresome trope now. Every time we get an act of political violence in this country, and every single time that, like, literally, you know, before the bullets are cold, there will be people out there saying this is the fault of politicians who, you know, demonize. You know, it's, you know, right now the vogue thing is it's all the left wing, all the violence is left wing, and they're all inflamed by this political rhetoric. It's nonsense, of course. I mean, it's nonsense for two reasons. One, it's not all left wing by any means. There was the awful assassinations last year in Minnesota by a kind of an absolute lunatic who, I think he was sort of a pro-life extremist, who killed two state politicians in Minnesota. We've seen these terrible acts of violence, you know, again, as the racist acts of violence by white supremacists in Buffalo and in Texas and various else like this. It's both sides. It comes from both sides. It's appalling. It's a reflection of just, you know, the kind of violence that I'm afraid is everywhere in American society. But also, you know, the idea that these people are, you know, motivated by or incentivized by, you know, rhetoric, political rhetoric. I mean, there may be some truth to that. But the idea that politicians should refrain from using typical, and it is typical, political rhetoric to attack their opponents is absurd. I mean, the particular, you know, gripe that the Trump people had was that, you know, this is what happens if you go out and say Donald Trump is a fascist or, you know, is destroying American democracy. Well, you know, and again, some of that language is extreme, but you must be allowed to, you know, to make that case. And by the way, there are lots of, you know, reasons to make the case that Donald Trump is an authoritarian and anti-democratic. So, yeah, this is what happens every single time. And it's so macabre and gruesome, Casey, because it's, you know, it's like literally the glee with which both sides, like I say, right now, particularly the conservatives, the MAGA crowd, glom onto these horrible shootings as, you know, validation of their side, and the indictment of their opponents is, well, it's a sign, I'm sorry, of the kind of deeper sickness. You mentioned the Jim Comey thing, which is also part of this. I mean, it's just utterly absurd. Jim Comey, the former FBI chief, those who have been following in detail, he posted a picture last year on Instagram, I think it was, of shells on a North Carolina beach in the shape of the numbers 86-47. And that 47, of course, is 47. Donald Trump's the 47th president of the United States. 86 is the operative term here. 86 is an old term that started out in restaurants, actually, to say, to get rid of something. But in because Donald Trump is so obsessed with James Comey and so determined to try to bring him to justice for what he claims are his persecution of Donald Trump when he was the FBI chief, you know, he brought a case against him, attempted to bring a case against him last year, which was thrown out. They've now brought this case, this 86-47, claiming that the phrase 86 was a call for the assassination of or the committing, you know, personal harm injury to the president. It's utterly, utterly absurd. Nobody, even I think some of the MAGA people that I've been hearing from and following on social media, think this is bonkers. But it will be thrown out, of course. But it's a good example again of this weaponization of violence. Forgive the violence doesn't need to be weaponized, but political violence is being weaponized in political terms here to essentially try to shut people up, to close people down, to prevent people from making what are absolutely valid statements, even you know, kind of hyperventilating ones. So yeah, it's again, and I say it's just a broader indication of the sort of sickness that we have, that we're so polarized in this country that people are trying to shut each other up and using political violence to do that.
5: And yet my final thought on it is just before we have to wrap up is just, I think it is something we're probably, when it comes to these indictments, potentially going to see a bit more of, because the other context to point out is that, you know, Trump recently let go of his attorney general, Pam Bondi. Now, many said this is due to mishandling of the Epstein files. That was certainly the Democratic Congressman Ro Khanna's view, and I interviewed him, the day that it happened. But another gripe you kept hearing is Trump has been frustrated that his attorney general, that the DOJ has not brought down enough of his enemies when it comes to his thirst for retribution. And Therefore, Todd Blanche, he is currently the temporary Attorney General. He's the acting AG. Other names have been floated. But when you speak to figures close to the administration, they're the view that, you know, Todd could get the permanent job, but he has a few months potentially to prove himself before they make a decision whether to move the acting part. And I think that going after some of Trump's, you know, most well-known enemies is probably going to do Todd Blanche no harm when it comes to auditioning and to make his current brief permanent.
4: Yeah, it's all part of the way, unfortunately, politics seems to work these days. Well, as you say, Katie, we're pretty much out of time. I'm not sure what you've got coming up the next week. I'm off to California tomorrow, go to San Francisco for some meetings, chat with some Silicon Valley people and get a little bit of a taste of the California politics. There's a very interesting governor's race going on there. So I'll be there, and then I'll be in Los Angeles for the weekend and early next week for the annual Milken Conference, where I'm interviewing among others, potential presidents, Rahm Emanuel, Glenn Youngkin, doing some various other things. So it's going to be an interesting, it was like spending time in California, especially Los Angeles. So it'll be an interesting time to get a sense of what's going on there.
5: And with that, do join us again next week.
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1: Good morning, I'm Daryl Jackson from the Times Radio Newsroom. These are the headlines. The UK intends to begin negotiations to join a £78 billion European Union loan scheme, which is seen as providing vital support for Ukraine. Sir Keir Starmer will tell the European political community in Armenia later about the UK's ambitions, which further signals the government's desire for closer ties with the EU. The Prime Minister says the talks are aimed at strengthening Ukraine's defences. But Brussels has told Sir Keir Starmer that Britain will have to make annual payments into European budgets as part of the Prime Minister's reset with the bloc. The Times' Oliver Wright explains what the PM wants from this.
10: The things that we want is greater cooperation and access to EU markets in areas like cars, pharmaceuticals, and also electricity markets, so that there will be a sort of joined up electricity market. And manufacturers want sort of mutual acceptance of standards so that they don't have to get products approved in both markets.
1: Donald Trump says the United States will help free up ships struck in the Strait of Hormuz this morning, suggesting his administration will break the Iranian blockade. The US president says the push, dubbed Project Freedom, will be a humanitarian gesture at the request of countries whose vessels are stranded in the strait. He's also warned Iran against interfering with the operation. A British tourist is being treated in hospital in South Africa following a suspected hantavirus outbreak on a cruise ship. Three people have died. The ship had reportedly travelled from Argentina to Cape Verde at the time. A man and a woman have died in what police are describing as a suspicious house explosion in Bristol. A child's among three others injured. A cordon has now been lifted and people have returned home. A French official says a 16-year-old girl is one of two migrants who've died in a small boat in the English Channel. A pregnant woman's ill in hospital along with two other people. Time now for the latest sports news with Amelia Beltrão.
11: Tottenham have climbed out of the Premier League relegation zone after a 2-1 win against Aston Villa. Conor Gallagher opened the scoring in the first 12 minutes and Richarlison doubled their lead in the first half. But Villa nicked a goal in the final minute of the game thanks to a header from Emiliano Buendia. Manchester United have secured Champions League football after beating Liverpool 3-2. The host let a 2-0 lead slip, but Kobbie Mainoo celebrated his new contract extension in style by securing the winner. Meanwhile, it's understood Sir Alex Ferguson is conscious and recovering after being taken to hospital ahead of the match. He was pictured on social media meeting guests at Old Trafford before he started feeling unwell and was initially assessed in the tunnel area. The 84-year-old was taken to hospital as a precaution. And Kimi Antonelli has won the Miami Grand Prix. The 19-year-old bagged his third consecutive win to extend his lead in the driver's standings.
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12: From the Times and the Sunday Times, this is The Story. I'm Luke Jones. It was almost 2 years ago that in the Commons Chamber, new Prime Minister Keir Starmer enjoyed his first hurrah.
13: I now call the Prime Minister, Sir Keir Starmer.
12: But as more elections loom, could he have already had his last?
14: Much will, of course, come down to how does Keir Starmer think his position is come the end of those elections? Does he want to dig in and carry on?
12: Voters in Wales, Scotland and big chunks of England are off to the polling booth next Thursday. And already Manveen's been to Swansea in South Wales.
15: I won't be voting Labour again. I know that much.
16: Have you always voted Labour in the past? Always?
15: Always.
12: Next week, Manveen's off to Motherwell in North Lanarkshire.
17: Starmer's been a disaster for day one. It really has. It's terrible how one man can change a lifetime of voting for one party.
12: And today, I've travelled all the way to the English capital, where I happen to already live and work. How much of a low-traffic, congestion-charged car crash is Labour heading for here and in the rest of the English local elections? Starmer has Greens to the left of him, Reform to the right. How stuck is he? The story today, English Starmageddon.

0: I'm Joe Twyman, and I'm the co-founder of the public opinion consultancy Delta Poll.
1: And you spend a lot of your time looking at polls.
0: I do indeed. I spend an awful lot of time looking at polls, looking at the analysis of polls, and also looking at the general political situation in this country.
1: So when you look at the latest batch ahead of these local elections, if we start with the governing party, Labour, how are things looking from your viewpoint, would you say?
0: They appear to be looking pretty grim. This whole set of elections is, of course, hugely important to all of the parties, but particularly Labour. They hold 27 of the 32 seats in Wales. They hold 37 of the 57 seats in Scotland. And they hold 59 of the 75 seats in London. Now, that's nearly 30% of the seats that they won in 2024. And all the indications are, whether it's in Wales, Scotland, or particularly in England, all the indications are that their support has fallen back significantly since the general election. And so if in those areas they really do take a bit of a kicking, that raises some deep and interesting questions about the future of the Labour Party, not just up to the next election, but beyond that as well.
1: When you think of the actual areas where Labour is expected to be doing badly, where are you looking at on the map?
0: Really, in all areas, yes, you could characterise them as the areas where voting is taking place. That is a problem for them. The expectation is that they are going to do badly in lots of places. The key question is how badly. And so you have really interesting areas like Birmingham, Coventry and Gateshead, metropolitan boroughs that are up for election that Labour could lose. You also have district and unitary authorities, places like Thurrock, which Labour could lose to reform, a really important area that's historically a bellwether area, and then places like Milton Keynes, which Labour won at the last election but could lose in these local elections. And then the alternative question is, who will they lose to if they do lose? In areas like London, for instance, you potentially have the Conservatives challenging in places like Barnet and Westminster. You have the Greens challenging in places like Hackney and Lewisham. And you have Reform challenging in places like Dagenham and Redbridge. So really, really complicated places and combinations of scenarios for Labour that they have to deal with.
1: And the support that Reform has been accruing over the years, has it been one steady rise in the places where they're doing well, or has it plateaued or dipped at any point?
0: Well, it depends whether you talk about Reform as in its most modern incarnation, as Reform UK. And let's count that from basically the start of the 2024 general election campaign. And in most areas, what you have seen is a relatively low level of support going into the election. Nigel Farage announces candidacy and there's a boost in support. And what you've then seen is a general upward trajectory overall, but one that tends to take place in phases. And so there'll be a big jump followed by a plateau, another big jump followed by a plateau. Now, obviously, jump and plateau are relative, and I'm simplifying it there. But that is generally what we've seen. And that is true for most areas where Reform's support has been. But in recent months, there hasn't really been much of a significant increase at all to speak of in terms of the long-term trends for Reform.
1: What has the green trajectory been in the polls that you've seen? And how much can we attribute that to their new leader, Zach Polanski, relatively new leader? And where are the areas on the map that they are looking like they might do particularly well? What are they excited about?
0: Well, in terms of the places that the Greens are targeting, those will be the areas that Labour has previously done well in those larger urban areas, particularly university cities. And so they will be going for areas with younger populations and particularly left-leaning progressive populations. And the story of their rise is one that is one that can't be told without focusing on Zach Polanski's election as Green leader. Regardless of whether you support his politics or not, most people would agree that he's a very good and effective communicator, and certainly a big departure from many of the previous leaders that Greens have had. It will be interesting to see whether they can take those areas like Hackney and Lewisham, where there are not just local elections for the boroughs, but there are also London borough mayor elections. The suggestion is that across the 32 London boroughs, the polling that has been done, And there's a large margin of error associated with this. But the suggestion is that the Greens could be the largest party in four of those London boroughs.
1: Wow. We haven't mentioned the Conservatives or Lib Dems. And of course, once they used to run the
0: whole
1: country.
0: That's show business.
1: Yeah, you're in, then you're not. How are they faring when you look at the polls?
0: The Conservatives have simply not been able to hold on to the voters they had in 2024. For a host of reasons, but most obviously the rise in reform. They've been shedding votes, so they will, it's likely, have probably quite a tough time in this set of elections as well. But it may be that they're able to turn things around in places like Barnet, my own London borough, where Labour are in control at the moment, but are potentially unpopular. And then because of the dynamics and the demographics of this particular area, it may be that a lot of people are hesitant about moving to reform, but are more open to the idea of going back to the Conservatives. But still, that's likely to be the silver lining to a wider cloud for them.
1: And the Lib Dems, as we look at the data suggesting how they might fare, what are you seeing?
0: What's interesting to me about the Lib Dems is we've seen all this movement for reform that we've talked about, and Green, we've seen the collapse of Labour, etc., movement for the Conservatives. But for the Lib Dems, things are pretty much static. They've been between sort of 11 and 13%, not just for months, but for years now. Other parties are able to capitalise on the collapse of Labour, at least at the national level. This hasn't been replicated for the Lib Dems, at least not yet.
1: You mentioned in terms of parts of London, how difficult it is actually to poll some of these areas, the wide margin of error. Actually, just looking across the map of England, how hard is it to actually poll local election results?
0: It's extraordinarily difficult, not just for the reasons that polling generally is difficult, because there's always a margin of error associated with these things, and in a constituency or a ward or an area where you could potentially have five or, of course, six parties all within chance of victory, that means that very small numbers could make a big difference, and you have the margin of error associated with that. But also, you have various different forms of electoral systems. You have some areas that are going to vote in more than one election. You have many areas, of course, that aren't voting at all, and so you can't include those in the sample. It just makes it extremely complicated. And increasingly, as an industry, we use sophisticated techniques to try and model where the voting might be at the moment based on complicated combinations of demographics and things. But the reality is that turnout in these elections is low compared to the general election, and you have to model for that. And then you just have very small areas with very specific demographics that have to be taken into account. And so with all of this, I would say that the polling and the analysis that has been done needs to be taken with these margins of error in mind, that these are good for a broad idea, but could come unstuck when it comes to precise percentages.
1: Just finally, you made reference there to the sort of 5-6 party system which we're increasingly living under, and also add on top of that the smattering of quite consequential independents that you see in some election races around the country. Is that here to stay, do you think? Is our 2.5 party system completely dead and buried? This is the new normal, as they say.
0: Well, I think it would be foolish to draw hard conclusions about anything, but certainly it does feel this time like the two-party system, if not dead, is certainly suffering an ongoing crisis. It's worth remembering that as recently as 2019, the two main parties received more than 80% of the vote. So these things can change back and forth quite quickly. But I think the underlying distrust, dissatisfaction and disapproval, not just with the government, but with parties that have been in government of all shades, is something that has proved extraordinarily difficult to shift. This pattern is by no means unique to us. We are seeing it in lots of countries across the world. Incumbent parties, be they left, right, conservative, liberal, etc., however you characterise it, they are all suffering from issues around confidence, expectations, and issues around delivery. And for as long as that continues, I think we will see the 5-stroke, 6-party system be present to a greater or lesser degree in British politics.
1: Good to talk to you, Joe. Thanks for your time.
0: My pleasure. Thank you.
2: Hi, I am Lara Spirit. I'm the Deputy Political Editor of the Sunday Times.
1: So MPs and the rest are off as these elections take place. Would you say the mood amongst them is excited?
2: I think you know the answer to that question, Nick. The mood amongst MPs is sombre. If you are a Labour MP, you'll be feeling abjectly miserable right now. Pretty desperate, very downbeat. And I would say there's an atmosphere of grave foreboding ahead of those elections next week. If you are a Green MP, you'll be feeling absolutely phenomenal. If you are one of the Reform MPs, you'll also be feeling very, very good.
1: If we just go through some of them, how are they all pitching to you in private, how they think they'll fare? How are they managing expectations?
2: Yeah, so I think the managing expectations that you've seen from some inside Number 10, for example, and elsewhere, largely centres around pointing out, not unrealistic, that the last time these seats were contested, the set of seats were contested in 2022, was a high watermark in some senses of Labour support. They were doing well. They were 21 points higher in the polls, according to Stephen Fisher, a professor at Oxford, than they are today. So they would say, if you look at that, you would assume very heavy losses. You would also assume in a kind of midterm that any party that is governing would see a significant drubbing that bears a number of historical precedents. And if Labour were to do well in these elections, it would be eyebrow raising in and of itself. Now, that is obviously true. But what you hear from some Labour MPs who are a bit more sceptical about next week, and at this point, a little bit less loyal than they might have been at the beginning of this term for Keir Starmer, is that they feel that there are decisions that Keir Starmer in particular has made that have made the chances of Labour in these elections worse.
1: Yes. And then if we sort of go beyond them and think about the challenges. So if you have, look at Reform and Greens, it seems like they are pitching a lot more national campaigns. They're not necessarily fighting this on local issues. Is that the case, would you say?
2: I think that's definitely the case. I mean, I've had leaflets through my door, as I'm sure you have as well, and it has been remarked upon a number of times that, for example, the Green Party, Gaza is a very big part of their local election campaign. The future of Gaza is not going to be determined by the results of these local elections. I think most people would correctly argue, and actually a lot of the local issues that you might traditionally associate campaigns with have fallen slightly by the wayside. I mean, even the environment, which is a traditionally
1: green thing,
2: is less mentioned, you will find, by the current Green leadership than it has been in previous iterations, which I think is very interesting.
1: And the Reform approach is to talk about Keir Starmer as much as possible.
2: The Reform approach is to talk about Keir Starmer as much as possible, which, given Keir Starmer's historically bad favourability ratings, is hardly surprising, but there's not necessarily a clear correlation between these local election results and Keir Starmer specifically. That being said, of course, we do think that it's becoming even more of a referendum on him, given that there is so much noise around whether or not Keir Starmer will survive after these May elections.
1: Are you hearing from frank Labour MPs that is actually what they're hearing on the doorstep? Are they hearing Keir Starmer's name mentioned more often than not, as opposed to, well, I'm annoyed about my bin collections or what is happening with my rate of council tax?
2: Yes, and I think this has been one of the big arguments in recent days, because we've seen the saga over Peter Mandelson's vetting affair flare up just ahead of these elections. And one of the things that ministers and more loyal Labour MPs will say is, this doesn't come up on the doorstep, Peter Mandelson. People care much more about the NHS, about immigration, about all your classic issues. Actually, when I've spoken to some people, they will say, no, even Mandelson does come up on the doorstep. Keir Starmer specifically comes up on the doorstep. There are Labour MPs, who are saying at this point, I would vote for you if it was a different leader. So clearly they are very keenly aware of the fact that Keir Starmer is not popular. Their point is, actually, you have to think about what could come and what might be worse. And that when you look at what Starmer is doing on the international stage, for example, when you look at how grave the risks that we face at home, not just in security terms, but also economically because of the cost of living crisis, that changing leader would be a really, really destabilising and terrible thing. But I do think that there's been a real surge in concern about the fact that the offer perhaps to the left flank of the party hasn't been good enough. And that's why, you know, I reported a few weeks ago in the Sunday Times that David Lammy, the Deputy Prime Minister, had raised concerns about the party's campaign, fearing that it hadn't been positive enough, particularly on questions around Europe. And in a big mega MRP poll that More in Common, a pollster, did for the Sunday Times, which found that for the first time, three cabinet ministers were going to the Greens. They would lose their seats to the Greens. Wow. And previously it had been basically Reform.
1: And actually, David Lammy is an interesting one on that, because he's a London MP, and actually that is where a lot of the threat is.
2: Yes, and he has said previously to the New Statesman that basically there's no risk of losing Tottenham, the seat he's held since 2000, to the Greens. But there is a surge in support for the Greens there and elsewhere, and the Greens are slated to do extremely well in London, as you say, particularly in some of these inner boroughs that have traditionally been seen as key Labour strongholds.
1: We've not mentioned the Conservatives and we've not mentioned the Lib Dems. How are they expected to fare in this? Kemi Badenoch in particular has of late had something of a reprieve of all the leadership hating. Ed Davey, what kind of a situation is he in with his own party?
2: The Lib Dems are forecast to make gains in these elections, but they are not forecast to make big gains in these elections. And in previous elections, they have been the big success story often. They have done very well. And although they are, you know, fighting hard in London and elsewhere, I think that they're probably not going to be a massive part of the story on election night this time round. The Conservatives, you know, under that analysis that I mentioned before by Stephen Fisher, the Oxford professor, were expected to lose over 1,000 seats, so 1,010 seats. That is a really significant loss. But Kemi Badenoch, as you say, has had something of a moment recently, people crediting her and PMQs for being more assertive. Her personal popularity, and particularly on some leadership metrics that we've reported on recently, has been going up. She is the most popular major party political leader in the country now, which is really striking.
1: But from a low base.
2: We should say from a low base. But the problem that she has, of course, is that regardless of how well her personal brand has improved, the Conservative Party brand is still seen as very toxic. And she is yet to find a way of wiggling out of that problem. I think that she's been granted, though, something of a stay, given that they've kind of baked in the fact that there will be quite big losses. And also because the major story will be on Keir Starmer's leadership come those election results. So they will be feeling nervous because it's not going to be a good night for them. But I don't think that they are in anything like the same position at this point than the Labour Party are.
1: Where will you be when results start to trickle in?
2: I'm probably in the office, I think.
1: Okay. Just chained to a desk somewhere out there. What are you going to be looking out for, and how soon do you think we'll get some clear picture of how devastating this is going to be for Keir Starmer? I mean, is there a threshold at which you think alarm bells are going to start flashing?
2: Well, one cabinet minister said to me last week that the threshold was at 1,500 seats. So if Labour lose 1,500 seats in these elections, that would be the point at which there would be a kind of collective nervous breakdown amongst the cabinet and you would expect some movement to take place. We should say that Lord Hayward, who is a key elections analyst, has predicted that Labour will lose something in the region of 1,800 seats, so above that.
1: Yeah.
2: And so I think, you know, we're looking at a difficult night. In terms of when we might expect something to happen, these results are trickling in over both Friday and Saturday. On kind of the early hours of Friday morning, some of those that are announcing are only announcing it, like they're only contesting a third of their seats, so you might not see masses of changes in overall control.
1: Yes.
2: I think you're looking at getting into Friday and Saturday before you have a real sense of how Labour MPs will feel.
1: Election watchers, it's a marathon, not a sprint.
2: Pace
1: yourself.
2: And you know, journalists like us will be frantically texting Labour MPs to see how they're feeling, how they're processing whatever losses they might have suffered, and see whether or not they would be comfortable doing anything about that.
1: But one variable is how badly Labour does. But obviously, the other variable in this is the extent to which any possible challenger is organised and feels like they can actually stick their head above the parapet. Do you think by the time you hit send on your final bit of copy for Sunday's Times next week, you will see a Wes Streeting and Angela Rayner actually do something? Because there's been a lot of chat about it, but not actually a lot of action.
2: Yes, and we understand a split among Keir Starmer's top team about whether or not a reshuffle very early on after those election results would be a good thing. Is that a way of kind of resetting the dial? Could you bring back Angela Rayner if she had sorted out her tax affairs? She's, of course, the former Deputy Prime Minister who resigned some time ago. I think at this point, the cabinet are in, and those challenges are in a state of suspended animation, where they basically want any of their other colleagues to do it for them. They also want the backbenchers to do it for them. And this is the absolute key thing that you have hit upon there, Luke, which is that if one of them doesn't move, then Keir Starmer probably just does survive, because you have to have a challenger who puts their head above the parapet and says, I want this, and I think that, Keir, you have to go. The plan that has also been suggested is some cabinet ministers will privately go to Keir Starmer and say, we're not forcing you out now, but we are going to force you into setting out a timetable where you have to say, I'll go by conference, for example. I'll say that I am going to go by a certain date. That gives the party clarity and it allows them to think about the future, in which point I will manage the response to the Iran crisis as best as I possibly can. I will deal with the cost of living pressures. Now, when I put this to friends of the Prime Minister, they say, well, that sounds kind of compelling. But also, if you look at what happened to Tony Blair when he was forced to set out a date of departure, you basically become a lame duck.
1: Yeah.
2: And that Starmer will dig in and he will try and stay. So I think it would be really interesting to see if that does happen. And much will, of course, come down to how does Keir Starmer think his position is come the end of those elections? Does he want to dig in and carry on? The timeline question is complicated slightly by the fact that, you know, maybe it will force the minds of some challengers, like perhaps Angela Rayner or Wes Streeting, who would probably fare worse under that, because you would have the chance for Andy Burnham, the so-called King of the North, the Greater Manchester Mayor, to find a seat and make his way back into Parliament and mount that challenge. And he in polls is much more popular than, for example, Angela Rayner.
1: Who is the person who is not a possible challenger, but who is concerned about Keir Starmer's leadership, who would want to go and talk to him and force the issue, but to then create the space for others? I mean, who is that person? Ed Miliband?
2: I think it's going to be really difficult for any of them. I mean, there's been reports that they've been discussing this amongst themselves. It will take a coalition of them, you would expect, to make Keir really feel like, okay, I don't command the confidence of my top team, so I'm going to have to do what they say. And, you know, if it were a single leadership challenger who went to him, you could imagine him being like, well, no. I think if you had grandees like Pat McFadden, for example, or Yvette Cooper, or, you know, other senior cabinet colleagues who are not immediately mentioned as possible challengers, then perhaps that would make a difference.
1: Yes, but if it's Angela Rayner or Wes Streeting at the same time also measuring the curtains in the study, it's less convincing. Well, we'll see what happens. Laura, thank you.
2: Thank you.
1: Laura Spirit, Deputy Political Editor at The Sunday Times. We also heard from Joe Twyman from Delta Poll. The story at thetimes.com is our email. How do you fit into this election? Maybe you don't at all. Maybe you're not voting next week, but let us know your view if you've got one. And if you have a friend or a relative who is interested in all of this, why not send the episode to them so they can have a listen as well? That is it from us this week. Today's producer was Michaela Arneson. The executive producer was Edward Drummond. Sound design was by Dave Creasy. And theme composition was by Malasetto. I'm Luke Jones. See you soon.
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7: Good morning, I'm Daryl Jackson from the Times Radio Newsroom. The government says the UK intends to start talks to join the EU's £78 billion loan for Ukraine. It comes as the government looks to bolster support for Kyiv and deepen defence ties with the bloc. Sir Keir Starmer will speak to leaders at a European gathering later. The bid to participate in the loan scheme is part of the Prime Minister's reset with Brussels. Meanwhile, EU negotiators have warned the UK that it will have to make annual payments into European budgets of around £1 billion a year as part of any deal. The Times' Oliver Wright has more.
8: The European Union behind the scenes has made it very clear to British negotiators that if we want greater access to the single market, we're going to have to pay for it. There was a decision by European Council leaders which basically said, in principle, we were going to have to start paying into EU funds. And behind the scenes, negotiators have said, you know, the precursor to that is to agree in principle that we pay this money.
7: A British tourist is being treated in hospital in South Africa following a suspected hantavirus outbreak on a cruise ship. Three people have died. The ship had reportedly been travelling from Argentina to Cape Verde at the time. The Foreign Office here says it's closely monitoring the situation. Hantavirus is typically spread from contact with rodents like rats and mice. Donald Trump says the US will begin to guide ships safely out of the Strait of Hormuz this morning. The US president says those ships are from areas of the world that are not in any way involved in the Middle East crisis. The US president says a process called Project Freedom is merely meant to free up people, companies and countries that have done absolutely nothing wrong and are victims of circumstance. Green Party leader Zach Polanski says we shouldn't confuse pro-Palestine marches with anti-Semitic behaviour. The Tories are calling on the government to ban demonstrations over concerns they're fueling a rise in violence on Jewish communities. Two Jewish men were stabbed in North London last Wednesday. Organisers of the events deny there's any connection. Graham Wettone, former Met police officer, told Times Radio the marches shouldn't be allowed to go ahead.
9: The Met can ask the Home Secretary, because police cannot ban a march, ask the Home Secretary if they feel that it's justified to ban both the marches. What they have to do, though, is give the Home Secretary evidence there is likely to be serious disorder, and any conditions they place on either or both marches isn't going to prevent the serious disorder taking place. I think it'll be a difficult day for policing with effectively two opposing groups in London.
7: The government's drawn up contingency plans that will allow airlines to cancel or combine flights in advance to conserve aviation fuel and minimise travel disruption over the busy summer holiday period. Earlier, the Transport Secretary, Heidi Alexander, told Times Radio that the UK is not currently suffering from jet fuel shortages caused by the war in the Middle East. John Strickland, the director of JLS Consulting, an aviation consultancy firm, told Times Radio that airlines are ready to deal with the situation.

0: airlines are progressively moving into the summer flying period now more optimistically. I mean, it is a topic on which they can't be complacent, but they are expecting so far, looking two or three months ahead, to be able to operate their normal full flight schedules. Of course, they want to do it because that's when they make their money. That's when we as travellers want to go.
1: A 16-year-old girl and a woman aged 20 have died trying to cross the English Channel in a small boat. French officials say a dinghy carrying 82 passengers ran aground on a beach yesterday morning after a reported engine failure. Seven people are in hospital, including a pregnant woman. And Ukraine's president thanked the king for what he says were strong words during His Majesty's state visit to America last week. And for a news bulletin when you want it, search for the Times Radio News Briefing on any podcast platform.
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3: Welcome to The State of It, the political podcast from The Times and The Sunday Times. I'm Stephen Swinford, political editor at The Times.
4: I'm Patrick Maguire, chief political commentator for The Times.
5: I'm Laura Spirit, deputy political editor at The Sunday Times.
3: And look, this week we're not coming to you from our studio. We are coming from the most salubrious place in the entire of Westminster, on the roof terrace just outside The Times' porter cabin in the middle of the parliamentary estate. The reason that we're doing that is because today is a massive day in Parliament, and we're right in the middle of it, of Mandelson today. Keir Starmer's original sin, his catastrophic decision to appoint Mandelson in the first place, has come back once again to haunt him. I think we've had 4 hours of evidence from Morgan McSweeney, his former chief of staff, and Philip Barton, the former permanent secretary at the Foreign Office. But look, let's start with the most interesting bit of the day. The man has come out of the shadows. Patrick, do you want to kick us off on Morgan McSweeney?
4: Yes, so Morgan McSweeney appeared before the Foreign Affairs Select Committee for 2.5 hours. Now, just for context, Morgan McSweeney, a name people are well used to hearing now, even in death. Now, even in political death, now he's out of number 10, he's no longer Keir Starmer's chief of staff. But the remarkable thing is, before this week, we had never heard Morgan McSweeney talk at length. He briefly appeared on stage at the Kyiv Security Conference last week, but that was his first ever official public appearance. You had to look in the bowels of Facebook for clips of old Labour Together panels to even find 10 seconds of him speaking. And today, I think everybody thought it was going to be a huge moment. And in a way it was, you know, as a sort of historical curiosity, but and we'll get into what was discussed, but my view is that was the most tremendous waste of time and worst possible advertisement for parliamentary scrutiny I've ever seen.
3: That's fair enough. I mean, one of the interesting things about it, Laura, which is worth starting on, is there is animus between the two principals here. So what I mean by this is Emily Thornberry versus Morgan McSweeney. Can you just explain that? Because you could feel it in the room. You could see it.
5: Yeah, I mean, you could see it. And I think one of the tasks that Emily Thornberry had before her today, and we can discuss whether or not she succeeded, was to make the inquiry look of Morgan McSweeney look like it was genuinely in the interest of finding out exactly what happened in the vetting of Peter Mandelson, and only in that, rather than the kind of wider slate of political issues that she might have wanted to question him about. And the reason perhaps why people think she is sceptical of Morgan McSweeney is in part because, of course, she was supposed to be the Attorney General in this Labour government. She was one of the surprise omissions from the cabinet when that government was put together. And there are various reports that she regards Morgan McSweeney as perhaps not the best advertisement for this Labour government, or indeed the Labour movement. And I think, I mean, I would say personally, I think that was pretty visible today. I don't know what you think.
3: She referred to the boys at one point, didn't she? Which is
5: the boys' club.
3: The boys' club, which is, I think actually you were the first to report on the boys' club, Patrick, which caused consternation in number 10 at the time and outrage from Keir Starmer.
4: Yeah, the divide between Sue Gray and the boys' club, or the lads, arrayed around Morgan McSweeney. One of the most contested characterisations of Labour politics in the past 5 years.
3: Keir Starmer was very angry, from memory.
4: He was. He said it's an insult to all the brilliant women on his teams, who actually several of them self-identify as paid-up members of the boys' club as well, if it even exists. And sadly, the boys' club has now been disbanded through various sackings and resignations. But that was the only point in nearly 2.5 hours, actually probably more than 2.5 hours, of pretty circular, repetitive, at times utterly pointless and irrelevant questioning from the committee. Some of it pretty unseemly and personal and spurious. I hold no brief for Morgan McSweeney, by the way, but I do hold a brief for my own finite period of time on this earth, and also the sort of reputation of Parliament as a place that can scrutinise this stuff. That was the only point when the Boys Club came up and when he was accused of finding jobs for the boys, with a reference to Matthew Doyle's failed ambassadorial push, that his sort of temper frayed, his unflappable mild manner gave way to something like irritation, saying he wasn't looking for jobs for the boys. Indeed, the boy in question was about to lose his job and didn't get a job. But other than that, Morgan McSweeney did what friends of his were telling me he was going to do yesterday, which was play a straight bat, try and correct the record. He referred repeatedly to his own mythos. Other Greek lagers are available. The idea that Peter Mandelson was a hero or a mentor of his. He said he started speaking to Peter Mandelson in his 40s in any regular way. And if Emily Thornberry had read the book of mine she was citing, she would know that her line of questioning on Peter Mandelson being Morgan McSweeney's great patron at Labour HQ in 2001 was untrue, given that Peter Mandelson never spoke to or recognised the ginger-haired intern from County Cork at that point. Indeed, as Tony Blair quipped to me and Gabriel when we wrote our book on this period, you know, Peter ignored Morgan then. He certainly doesn't ignore him now. But the point of Morgan McSweeney's evidence was to say, I am ignoring this guy now. I'm distancing myself from this guy now. The revelations about Epstein were a knife to my soul. That will be the headline tomorrow. A knife to my soul.
3: I think, look, I agree with you that there were elements of it that were a waste of time. And as ever in Parliament, you do lose your life and you watch it ticking away sometimes. I think we did learn some new things, particularly what I would point out, and we can talk about this in a bit more depth, is we learned how insane the process for appointing Mandelson was. That Morgan McSweeney asked the question. So they get this due diligence report from the Cabinet Office, and it's got so many red flags. It's a sea of red flags. And Morgan McSweeney looks at it and asks three questions by email of Lord Mandelson, which are, he can't say what they are, but we do know what they are. It's all about, were you still friends with him? Did you stay at his New York apartment? Anyway, so McSweeney is asking those questions. That is an insane process, because McSweeney has been advocating Mandelson for the role. He is a friend of Mandelson's. And then the responses that Mandelson gives are adjudicated and judged by none other than Lord Doyle, another great friend of Mandelson. And no way on this earth is that a sensible process. It would be in breach of so many HR violations in any normal company or business, let alone for the appointment of such a senior ambassador. Put it bluntly, Starmer got Mandelson's mates to oversee a crucial part of the process to appoint him as US ambassador.
4: And Morgan McSweeney admitted today that was wrong.
3: Yeah, and yeah, he said that was probably a mistake and probably we should have got propriety and ethics to do that. Well, obviously that was a mistake, but that does tell you something about the nature of this process. It clearly seems designed almost to get Mandelson in post.
5: Yeah, and I think, I mean, we'll come to it, but I do think that's at the crux of this discussion about whether or not there was pressure that was placed on those in the Foreign Office to expedite this appointment. And clearly, the distinction that Sir Philip Barton wanted to make keen today in his evidence that came obviously before McSweeney's was there are these different kinds of pressure. I don't think it interfered with the developed vetting per se, but clearly we had a month to make this work and to get Peter Mandelson to Washington in time for the inauguration. That was obviously going to be a really difficult task. And as such, we could be in no doubt of the fact that Number 10 wanted this and thought this was the utmost importance to them. And that in itself puts pressure on those that are having to make sure that this happens.
3: We should talk about pressure, okay? Because this debate about pressure, it sounds like we're dancing on the head of a semantic pin, but let's just unpack it a little bit. In the Commons last week, Keir Starmer said there was no pressure whatsoever over the appointment of Lord Mandelson. He subsequently clarified that rather hastily when he realised what he'd said, to say, what I actually meant was not that there was no pressure, but there was no pressure specifically on the vetting process. Because, of course, pressure exists in all walks of life. And that was the argument that you saw Morgan McSweeney try to prosecute today. It's essentially the argument is there's good pressure, trying to check that things are happening in time, and there's bad pressure, improper pressure, where you go through red lights. The Foreign Office contention, quite clearly, from Philip Barton, the former Permanent Secretary that spoke today, and Sir Ollie Robbins's last week, was that this was improper, reckless pressure from Number 10 to, and they had no interest in the vetting, they just wanted to ram the appointment through. The Number 10 argument is that this was proper. The other thing that I thought was really interesting about today is just the sheer amount of secrecy around this. So he revealed one pertinent fact, which is that there was a meeting in mid-December, he said, at which Keir Starmer confirmed he wanted to go ahead with Lord Mandelson. Now, we know nothing else about that. that meeting. We didn't even know of its existence before now. And we've got a small scoop for you here. I can tell you the Cabinet Secretary has written to the Tories after they asked her some questions. So Antonia Romeo has written to the Tories, and she has said they can find absolutely no record of any meeting at which Starmer made this decision. They can find no minutes from any such meeting, and they can find no decision note. And that kind of matters, because this is obviously a big consequential appointment. And it strikes me that very deliberately, this has all been done without anything being written down, almost as if they anticipated that if this all backfires, there could be a paper trail that could cause us damage.
4: Well, Morgan McSweeney did say he worried, even after the appointment was made, that it could go wrong.
3: Yeah, so they clearly knew that this was coming, and we are seeing the consequences of that. We've got this humble address, which is this extraordinary process of the mass disclosure of documents. There is nothing so far, and there will be a little bit, but not very much, from Morgan McSweeney. There is nothing from Keir Starmer himself, and there is no note of the decision that he took. So we're in this kind of perverse position that the Prime Minister is publicly taking ownership of it. He is apologising for it. But on the actual nitty-gritty of why he took the decision, what were his calculations at the time, and what was his assessment of those risks, because he knew the risks, he read the papers, we know that, but we still don't fully understand how he came to do that process. The whole thing is shrouded in secrecy. We also had evidence from someone at the Foreign Office's security team, the former head of their security team, and he was talking about kind of like writing notes down from the vetting document and then shredding them later, such was the sensitivity surrounding the process. So part of the problem here, even as we try to kind of do this kind of first version of history, is the documents don't exist. There are no receipts, because it was done in secrecy by a tiny group of people in Number 10 without even telling the then head of the Foreign Office, Philip Barton, that they'd reached the decision until it was made. That's quite something. So look, let's talk about the Privileges Committee. And I'm going to advance a contentious argument. Obviously, it's a bad day for Starmer. On one set, yet again, he's talking about his appointment of Mandelson. But by the same token, Number 10 is working. They mounted this extraordinary operation to get wavering Labour MPs to back the Prime Minister and vote down the privileges motion. One MP that we spoke to said, look, I was wavering, but then my whip rang me. And then I had a call from two cabinet ministers. And then I had a call from two senior backbenchers. And do you know what? I'm not wavering anymore. So something in the machine is still working. When it comes to a fight for survival, they can do it.
5: I think that's pretty true. But I think it's true in the limited sense that it's working until May, after which point I think those cabinet ministers who have been calling up in support of Starmer, a number of them at least, will be making a new assessment on whether or not the losses they've sustained are grave enough that they feel.
3: May the 7th.
5: May the 7th, those crucial sets of elections at which Labour is poised to take a very serious beating, that will be the big reckoning. And after which I think it's kind of, you know, who knows what will happen. But you would expect, I think, people to be rowing in behind Starmer in response to a motion that, you know, even those who are sceptical of Starmer's handling of this affair would say, actually, the key fatal judgment for Starmer was thinking that Mandelson would be a good pick as ambassador. For them, it's not a question of whether or not Starmer might have stumbled a bit with his words. It's a much more serious question about his political judgment. And that's the thing that after May they'll be looking at.
4: Yeah. I mean, listeners with long memories who haven't buried this memory may remember one of Boris Johnson's many near-death experiences. There was an Operation Save Big Dog run by luminaries such as Nigel Evans and Chris Pincher and his Number 10 team at the time. I mean, one senior Labour figure did joke to me that this one could be called Operation Rescue Dog or Operation Save Sick Dog. There's life in Number 10 yet. They've been lining up, you know, the likes of, you know, Gordon Brown intervened yesterday to say Keir Starmer shouldn't be hauled over the coals for this. David Blunkett, Alan Johnson in our paper on Monday when we revealed the whipping operation in a front page story we did, Steve. But it's, as you say, Laura, it's sort of tactical day-to-day survival. You can get Douglas Alexander to ring the Scottish PLP or Joe Stevens, the Welsh Secretary, to ring Welsh MPs. You can get them to lean on people. You can convince them that now is not the time to go through the division lobbies with the Tories, which is always a big psychological thing for Labour MPs. But you wrote in the Sunday Times, Laura, I wrote in my column, the Cabinet are looking at this. Something is shifting in the Cabinet. And people are worried that the Cabinet have actually reached the end of their tether. They're not seeing a positive offer from the Prime Minister. Yes, he can survive day to day. Yes, his operation is, you know, still good and vital enough to get through these tricky, crunchy moments in Parliament. But in terms of the big picture offer to the country and his personal reputation, I think that's the thing the Cabinet are reckoning with right now. And I don't think their conclusions are necessarily positive. And I don't, you know, that's why they've sort of started to alight on this idea that, okay, we can't agree on who it should be, necessarily when it should be or what it should be or how we should get rid of him, but we can agree this can't go on and we'd like this to move. So that's why there's this talk of getting the Prime Minister to agree to a timetable for his departure is now the flavour of the month for discussion among those who want to see him gone.
3: So when I talk to Cabinet Ministers, I hear exactly that, Patrick, the same as you. They all tell me this is unsustainable. But when you ask them, well, what are you going to do about it? They all say, well, it's for the backbenchers to kind of come forward and make the Prime Minister set out a timetable. I heard that from two different Cabinet Ministers, this idea that for the backbenchers to do it. And what I'm not hearing at the moment is anyone in Cabinet really being willing to step up and do it themselves. Now, that could change. Someone could be the Michael Heseltine of 2026, the James Parnell of 2026, but it isn't there yet. It's more somehow the incredibly disunited and fractious backbenchers are going to unite around one common goal, which is removing someone. That might happen, but it might not.
5: Yeah, and I mean, actually, the one of the many interesting moments in Josh Glancy, our colleague's interview with Keir Starmer at the weekend, was when he referenced that kind of quiet, loyal part of the parliamentary Labour Party, which I think is a completely fair thing, actually. I think it is some of those in Cabinet who have among the gravest misgivings about Starmer, and that hope that it should be on the PLP and it should be their responsibility, I think is quite difficult. I mean, I just, in terms of looking after May, that kind of big offer that Starmer will have to make, you know, I reported at the weekend that he'd been talking to aides on Friday about how that needed to involve accelerating clean energy plans and talking about that, and an offer to young people. That to me sounds like more of an offer to the soft left or to the left of the party in the wake of a big threat from the Green Party than it does necessarily from the much larger number of cabinet ministers, according to our MRP, who are set to lose their seats from the Reform Party. So I think you have to remember that whatever big offer we're going to see from Starmer, if it is a big offer, and I should also say that, you know, there are some close to Downing Street who say, if you're looking at a big offer, you need to, and MPs actually, you should think about, what about the triple lock? What about Europe? You know, what are these actually genuine big issues where you are picking a fight with somebody? And any of the big, if it is going to genuinely be a big offer, I think it is going to also alienate a number of people. And is Starmer strong enough politically at the moment to take an offer like that, which is going to alienate some of his strongest colleagues?
3: You are getting soundings that they're looking at some quite radical things. I mean, so things that probably don't cost them anything. We've talked about this before, but Starmer was asked in an interview with Cathy Newman on Sky News, he was asked, would you commit to rejoining the EU as part of your campaign for the next election? Didn't respond. Really interesting. Normally he shoots it down and talks about his red line. So that is one. You could see a genuinely radical offer at some point on the EU. And the other story, which was, I was very envious of, obviously, you know, lobbied, there's a great journalist in it, but this was from Kieran Stacey at The Guardian. He did a story which was Rachel Reeves is looking at freezing private sector rents for a whole year to help deal with the Iran crisis. Now that is a really big left-wing kind of offer to deal with it.
4: It's a million miles away from the political posture of this government under the late Morgan McSweeney. It's a million miles away from what housing ministers have said for a very long time.
3: Yeah.
4: You know, and it shows you the sort of stakes at play here. And Keir Starmer's rhetoric, he addressed Labour MPs on Monday night. They're the signs that he was going to get through this week unscathed were clear, because only two people got up and said mildly critical things. But his language that he was talking about, you know, it was sort of sounding a bit like, I don't know, Huey Long or some, you know, peak FDR, saying like we're taking on people who hoard wealth and all of that sort of thing, right? Sounding like basically sort of cod Corbynite. And it, you know, we're a million miles away from where he was this time last year. It's really striking.
3: What was it they said in Jaws? We're going to need a bigger boat. Well, he seems to certainly be possibly some things in the offing. They will have a plan. What's quite clear is this Chequers Away Day that they did. They sat there, they came up with a plan for the Privileges Committee, but obviously they were also talking about the broader plan for after the locals. So we are about to enter a fascinating time of kind of life or death for Starmer. And I think he's probably going to have to go quite big to have a good shot at surviving.
4: Yeah. But will it be big enough? Because we've heard countless briefings before about is the Prime Minister is going to go big. The Prime Minister's got a new lease of life. He's found a politics that's worked for him. It's funny, like you speak to people who are involved in coming up with those briefings who sort of look back on them and think, well, that was never going to happen or that sort of thing. Like, is it going to be big? Or are we going to get a classic Keir Starmer speech where he gets up and says, yeah, all that stuff we're doing, all that incremental stuff we're doing, you should be more grateful for that, guys. Like, you know, and I'm just coming up with a new slogan to package it all. Right. I think he does need to sort of set out a bold agenda for the next 12 months. That is genuinely bold. That is not something he's doing before, that proves that, you know, this guy has ideas. It's not just, I am the inhabitant of this office and stuff is ticking along. And if only I could talk to more people about it, if only I can just repeat what Wes Streeting once called the long laundry list of breakfast clubs and all of that sort of stuff. So that is the fundamental problem. And, you know, for the cabinet as well, I think the cabinet have seen this film countless times before. They know it. You know, I wrote this on Friday, like, they all know what the problem with this government is. They are all sort of sitting on their hands and hoping against hope and moaning amongst themselves and leaking and briefing. But at some point, and, you know, it may not even come after the 8th of May, and I know some of them listen to this podcast, but it's like, guys, you know and have always known what the problem here is. We got a big reminder of that from the nature of Morgan McSweeney's evidence this morning. We've had it from every person who's given evidence. We have it from the fact of this privileges debate. Like, when are you going to do something? I mean, that is the variable. It's not on the backbench to do it. It is on you to do it. It is not about your cars and boxes. It's about the future of the Labour Party and the country. I mean, and some of them speak like that in private, but you don't get the sense there is impetus towards anything milder than maybe we can have a discussion about asking him for a timetable, to which, as he told Josh Clancy, our colleague, he's just going to say no.
3: Yeah, I mean, the one other thing that I think is clearly a factor which isn't talked about enough is Starmer himself in all of this. I bumped into a minister when I was heading down to the canteen the other day, and they were saying to me that, look, go back to when he talked about playing five-a-side football. He did an interview with Chris Mason, and it was one of those personal ones where he talked about Arsenal and his love of five-a-side. He described himself on the pitch as a hard bastard.
4: I've got to correct you, Steve.
3: Go on.
4: I've had a morning of people citing things incorrectly and not having read my book. That was a quote given to Gabriel and I by a guy called Martin Plout, long-time friend of Summer from Kentish Town, who played five-a-side with him, and described him as a hard bastard who played to the edge of the rules.
3: Starmer took it himself.
4: Really hard. Yeah, he did.
3: In the interview, so he has
4: taken Nick Robinson asked him if he was a hard bastard, and he said, yeah, I'm a hard bastard.
3: But he is plagiarising from Patrick McGuire.
4: The book he described as bollocks, again in a Josh Clancy interview a long time ago, and yet he quotes it himself. That is the acme of everything that's wrong with this Prime Minister.
3: Good, but the reason we are talking about hard bastards
4: is because
3: there is a world in which, let's say, the stars align, you know, Streeting rises, Rayner rises, and he goes, okay, come and have a go. And he puts himself automatically on the ballot and he just sees it off because he's got the power. What I haven't picked up is that the guy is breaking, that he's like Boris in the last days, kind of seeing Michael Gove's snake head in the darkness, as his aides described it at the time. I'm not getting that. I'm getting the kind of, you know, not Gordon Brown circa 2010 vibes, but I'm certainly getting someone who is feeling pretty immovable at the moment.
4: No, but you do speak to the sort of the circle of people who know him well, and that's a pretty small circle in Labour politics, who do say, look, he's not an idiot. Despite the popular portrayal of him, he's not completely oblivious. He is not totally devoid of political intelligence. He knows there is a pretty big chance he won't lead Labour into the next election. It's just that he now needs to use this next period to say, okay, even if that is true, and maybe at some point we can have a discussion about it, but this is my bold agenda. That's the best way to shut people up, to say, I'm going to do something you can all get behind, rather than say, I'm the Prime Minister. You know, here's the same boring speech I've given a million times before. Here's the same policy platform that's clearly not cutting through on the doorsteps, even though it's good and progressive. You know, people aren't voting for it. I am going to unite us around something that isn't me, because the Labour Party and Labour voters are not going to unite around Keir Starmer, but he could be the standard bearer for a message that does unite them.
5: I mean, I think when Patrick wrote about the that kind of impetus for a timeline possibly after the May elections from the cabinet, and, you know, I was talking to people about that over the weekend, and you do get a sense from some people that will say along the lines of, well, okay, if you actually care about Keir Starmer, if you are one of the few people that genuinely calls him a friend, a personal friend, a political friend, then you might say, what is in his interest? Is it in his interest to say, okay, I want an orderly transition, I'm going to come to Labour conference and you're going to, you know, celebrate me as one of a tiny handful of Labour leaders that have ever actually won an election, and, you know, we'll send you to Ukraine and Zelensky will hail you as one of the great defenders of his nation and the European cause, and it allows you to move out of politics in a dignified way. Is that in your interest? You know, I put that to one friend of the Prime Minister minister who said, well, you know, that possibly sounds kind of compelling. But at the end of the day, you know, Tony Blair was under a great deal of pressure to outline a timeline for when he goes. And as soon as you say you'll go, you can't do anything.
6: It goes. Remember David Cameron, as soon as he did it in his kitchen to James Landale, it went.
4: Three shredded wheat are too many, that's what he says.
6: Well, look, I think that brings this week's episode from the heart of the House of Parliament to a close. Thank you all for listening. Look, if you're enjoying this podcast, please subscribe on Spotify, on Apple Podcasts, on YouTube, wherever you get this from. I mean, we are a three-dimensional beast now, both audio and video, so please sign up and subscribe.
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1: Good morning, I'm Daryl Jackson from the Times Radio newsroom. These are the headlines. The UK intends to begin negotiations to join a £78 billion European Union loan scheme, which is seen as providing vital support for Ukraine. Sir Keir Starmer will tell the European political community in Armenia later about the UK's ambitions, which further signals the government's desire for closer ties with the EU. The Prime Minister says the talks are aimed at strengthening Ukraine's defences. But Brussels has told Sir Keir Starmer that Britain will have to make annual payments into European budgets as part of the Prime Minister's reset with the bloc. The Times' Oliver Wright explains what the PM wants from this.
17: The things that we want is greater cooperation and access to EU markets in areas like cars, pharmaceuticals, and also electricity markets, so that there will be a sort of joined up electricity market. And manufacturers want sort of mutual acceptance of standards so that they don't have to get products approved in both markets.
1: Donald Trump says the United States will help free up ships struck in the Strait of Hormuz this morning, suggesting his administration will break the Iranian blockade. The US president says the push, dubbed Project Freedom, will be a humanitarian gesture at the request of countries whose vessels are stranded in the strait. He's also warned Iran against interfering with the operation. A British tourist is being treated in hospital in South Africa following a suspected hantavirus outbreak on a cruise ship. Three people have died. The ship had reportedly travelled from Argentina to Cape Verde at the time. A man and a woman have died in what police are describing as a suspicious house explosion in Bristol. A child's among three others injured. A cordon has now been lifted and people have returned home. A French official says a 16-year-old girl is one of two migrants who've died in a small boat in the English Channel. A pregnant woman's ill in hospital along with two other people. Time now for the latest sports news with Amelia Beltrão.
13: Tottenham have climbed out of the Premier League relegation zone after a 2-1 win against Aston Villa. Conor Gallagher opened the scoring in the first 12 minutes and Richarlison doubled their lead in the first half. But Villa nicked a goal in the final minute of the game thanks to a header from Emiliano Buendia. Manchester United have secured Champions League football after beating Liverpool 3-2. The hosts let a 2-0 lead slip, but Kobbie Mainoo celebrated his new contract extension in style by securing the winner. Meanwhile, it's understood Sir Alex Ferguson is conscious and recovering after being taken to hospital ahead of the match. He was pictured on social media meeting guests at Old Trafford before he started feeling unwell and was initially assessed in the tunnel area. The 84-year-old was taken to hospital as a precaution. And Kimi Antonelli has won the Miami Grand Prix. The 19-year-old bagged his third consecutive win to extend his lead in the driver's standings.

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2: I don't know, a tingling really, you just get a feeling.
1: I'm the thoroughly vetted Hugo Rifkin. Welcome, welcome, welcome one and all. Welcome back to How to Win an Election. I am indeed the thoroughly vetted Hugo Rifkin, and I'm joined, as ever, by former Labour insider Sally Morgan. Hello, Sally.
3: Hello.
1: Were you waving goodbye to the hereditary peers last night?
3: I wasn't, actually. No. I mean, some of them are quite nice, and I think a fair number of them will return in a new guise, would be my guess.
1: You think? Yeah.
3: Oh, yes. Well, yes, I think so.
1: Ship them back in.
3: Well, I think the good ones should, and some of the others maybe not.
1: Okay. Also back, we missed her. It's Policy Queen Polly McKenzie.
4: Hi, Hugo.
1: I assume you were listening last week when you weren't here.
4: I was in a board meeting,
1: right.
4: but I listened later. But at the moment, so I wrote an article this week about civil service reform, you know, as you do, but I called it Going for Gold.
1: Yeah.
4: And I had a picture of Henry Kelly.
1: Mm-hmm.
4: And ever since then, I've got the song going around in my head. Mm. Time is right.
1: That's enough of that. Stop.
4: Yeah, exactly.
1: We're also joined.
4: Horrific.
1: As ever, by Tory peer and Times columnist, having a go, taking a risk. It's Danny Finkelstein.
5: Hello. You really regretted asking Polly how she was then, didn't you?
1: Yes.
5: It's like one of those things where you ask someone how they are and they tell you.
1: Yeah.
4: I've got an earworm and it's annoying. You know, I just wanted to overshare.
1: Put it in an email.
3: I didn't get my cinnamon bun.
1: You didn't get your cinnamon bun? Why didn't you get your cinnamon bun?
3: They'd run out. However, I think your team are on it.
1: Look, I'm told the production team are desperately trying to sort one out because even though you're not a hereditary peer, you're still important. Look, do send your questions for us all to howtowin@thetimes.co.uk. We always love to receive them. And indeed, they're helpful too. Today, we're going to be talking about the local elections in England, elections for governments in Scotland and Wales as well, and how bad they're going to be for the traditional main parties and Labour in particular. We're also going to look at the tactics Number 10 might be able to deploy to protect the Prime Minister if the results are, as expected, really, really bad. But I want to start by talking about whether the campaign has been, and indeed should be, changed by the terror attacks on two Jewish men in Golders Green in North London, which took place yesterday. I'm obviously keen to hear what you all think about this, but inevitably, Danny in particular. Danny, let's start with this thought. Politically speaking, I'm not sure I like the way this is going to go, politically speaking. For example, we had Robert Jenrick using it to attack Zach Polanski immediately yesterday. There's a headline in the Mail today which reads, Starmer branded a Jew harmer by furious protesters. And I'm really uncomfortable about that sort of thing, even when it comes from people who think they're helping. What do you think?
5: Well, I think it depends on what someone says. And actually, I'm much more sympathetic to Robert Jenrick's critique of Zach Polanski, whose very ill-timed suggestion that this was all in our heads. I mean, that is, to be fair to him, a bit of an exaggeration of what he said.
1: Mm-hmm.
5: He said it was at least partly in our heads, I think, to be fair to him.
1: But that was
5: the thrust of his point. And then I am to people saying that this is something that's been done by Keir Starmer. But everyone's entitled to an opinion. Every Jew is entitled to an opinion. I saw Sarah Sackman, the Labour MP for that area, standing outside what's in fact, you know, a family member's apartment, and she was being heckled, not by my family member, but being heckled by people sort of saying, shame on you. And she, I think, emotionally, intelligently appreciated that people are angry and they're entitled to express their view. But, you know, she's pretty much down the bottom of any list of people who's to blame for this event. I think it's not an issue on which you can't make a political point. I hope when it's engaged, people do make that political point. And certainly it's something that, you know, if people say that there isn't really an anti-Semitism problem, it's mainly of perception, well, then that is a political point, and they're opening themselves up to a political attack. And if it happens to come from Robert Jenrick, so be it.
1: But, I mean, there's the political point, which can often come out as these people are our enemies, vote against them. And then there's the kind of, I don't know, the kind of social point, which is, these people are saying something that's wrong and damaging. They need to say something else. And when this becomes part of politics, the point that is made is the first point. And I mean, I don't think you look at Robert Jenrick's attack on Zach Polanski. And I'm so uncomfortable talking about it in these terms because obviously I agree with him. Of course I do. But I also think when someone like Jenrick does that, Does that make views among Greens and their supporters or softer?
5: No, I can't.
1: And I would say harder.
5: No, I think if Zach Polanski expresses an opinion on this subject, then he's open to critique. And, you know, it was pretty plain, given that there had been four arson attacks, before he said the things that he said, that he was exposing himself to a future event of this kind. Mm. And it's perfectly reasonable to point out to anyone considering, you know, voting for someone who says something, that they're accountable for things they say. So I don't have a problem with it.
1: Because we've been talking about it, I should read out the Polanski quote in full.
5: Yes.
1: It is, I'm concerned about rising anti-Semitic attacks. We saw arson attacks on ambulances, for instance, and we know that increasingly Jewish communities are feeling unsafe. There's a conversation to be had about whether it's perception of unsafety or whether it's actual unsafety, but neither are acceptable. It's a very carefully triangulated thing.
5: It's not really. So it's not the whole point.
1: I don't mean it's carefully triangulated in a good way.
5: A wedge of politicians speak surrounding his statement that perhaps it's all in our heads. Yeah. And
4: he knows exactly what he's
5: saying. And we all know exactly what he's saying. So he's opened himself up, albeit that he took care, obviously, to put all the words that protect himself around it. He knows exactly what he's saying, and it's reasonable to critique it.
3: I suppose I've got a broader concern. I mean, like Danny, I agree with what you said, but I've got a broader concern, which is it what happens when we turn to extremist politics on all sides, and we've stopped almost thinking it's the right thing to do to try and have a tolerant debate and to build a tolerant Britain? That's somehow seen as a bit of a cop-out in some ways. So, I mean, to be frank, I'm depressed to say I don't think anybody will listen very much about it in relation to the local elections. Is there an opportunity potentially to try and force this into a broader debate about what we want Britain to be like beyond the local elections? Yes. I would hope so.
1: Polly?
4: I think it's worth just sort of dwelling on this question of whether perception of lack of safety matters. And my view is that it does. And take this away from anti-Semitism to the question of women's safety.
1: Mm-hmm.
4: I am a woman, I am not Jewish, so I feel kind of more comfortable there, is that women are less likely to be the victims of street violence than men. Because male-on-male violence among kind of, you know, adolescents and young men is the thing that's most likely to happen, and men are more likely to be mugged. And yet women feel less safe in the street often than men do. And that changes their behaviour. And it's because, actually, if a woman is the victim of violence, it's likely to be much more severe than if a man fights a man. There's not that imbalance of power. And so it is important to acknowledge both things, that women are often subject to unacceptable violence against them because of their sex, and that the perception and the feeling of unsafety, which comes from, you know, systemic tolerance of misogyny, of an increasing kind of discourse online, is also a problem because it shapes how women feel. Mm. It shapes how they live their lives. And both are critical. Now, it is very clear that there is real violence against Jewish people. Yeah. It's also very clear that many, many Jewish people feel afraid, change their lives. And, you know, and I guess I can think of sort of iconic examples of people saying that, you know, their father always had a suitcase packed by the door just in case.
5: Yeah.
4: Because Jewish people have lived through generations of anti-Semitism, plus, of course, the Holocaust and all of the legacy of that. And when it comes to every other kind of minoritization, every other kind of discrimination, we understand that. You know, I don't know, when black people talk, for example, about, you know, there's a campaign that black people feel like unwelcome in the countryside. You kind of think, well, does that make sense? Is that justified? Doesn't matter. If it feels that way, then it matters. And so therefore, the question of how do you enable Jewish people to live their fullest possible lives, it is absolutely critical. And that matters about preventing violence and also ensuring the sense of safety and legitimacy in our communities that we would care about everybody else, is, you know, every other minoritized community.
3: Because in the end, can't just be loads of extra police on the streets, because actually that is then saying we understand this is acceptable, therefore we're going to protect you, rather than actually you've got to live your lives.
1: I obviously completely agree with everything you're all saying, really. Again, I'm just interested in how this maps onto politics, how this maps onto elections, because I'm much more concerned about the social mood of Britain, the social currents in Britain, than I am really, and this is the wrong thing to say on this podcast, but I am with who wins elections.
5: Okay, so look, that the
1: does that make
5: the,
1: sense?
5: Yes, well, kind of, absolutely. I don't think in the end this is going to be much of an election issue.
1: Now, right.
5: One of the things about how Jews feel about this is that we're such a very small community, which means that the political relevance beyond the Jewish community is small. But obviously, it throws a light on whether we want Britain to be sectarian, whether we want. You know, how we manage a multi-ethnic society successfully. These are broader political questions. They're unlikely, certainly at this late stage, to influence the local election results because they're long-term trend sorts of issues. Anyway, don't forget there is actually an election taking place in the place where this stabbing took place and all the areas around it. Lots of these have taken place in Barnet, which is a hotly contested area, and that matters in itself because some of the mood music afterwards may be created by how the Tories do in London, and so this might have a local effect that has some read across into the way the national elections are perceived. But I am reaching at that point to trying to establish the connection.
1: So look, Joe's been in touch while we're talking, and Joe says points out that the members of Robert Jenrick's family are Jewish, and says he's entitled on every level, political and personal, to attack Polanski. You cannot say the only people you approve of politically can attack anti-Semitism. Mm. Joe, you're absolutely right, and I'm not. I think that's good. That's a completely fair point. One more question I want to ask on this, which is a difficult question, but a lot of the time when politicians do wade into this sort of thing, I don't mean to say wade in, get involved themselves in this sort of thing, I'm trying to not use pejorative language, it is linked to talking about immigration. It is linked to saying the reason why this is happening is because of high levels of immigration and high levels of Muslim immigration. That is an argument made frequently, not just by Reform, made by various people across various political parties. That itself has a cost in communities across the country. How, Danny, do we navigate that?
5: It's such a difficult question.
1: Because that's dangerous. Yeah.
5: And one of the reasons it's so difficult is because, of course, most of the Jews themselves, fairly recent immigrants. I mean, not all, because quite a lot of people are in the Jewish community, insofar as there are quite a lot of people, because there aren't very many Jews, but have been here for centuries. But obviously, my family only came here in the 1940s, and I'm the first generation born in this country. So we depend on two things. One is ourselves being migrants. We depend on tolerance of the community towards migrants and a belief in that a multi-ethnic society can live peacefully. But the other thing is that we depend on other migrant groups feeling that too. And multi-ethnic societies are hard to manage, partly for that reason. So it's a complicated issue for all Jews to talk about. But without any question, the importation of some of the politics of the Middle East into sectarian politics in this country, among groups, some of whom have got nothing to do with living in the Middle East, has become a problem. And that is definitely one of the reasons why there's a problem for Jews in Britain.
1: Sally, the division in the way one can and should talk about this is a division that goes right down the heart of the Labour Party, isn't it?
3: Actually, I'm not sure it does in the end. No, I mean, I think there's a fringe. I think there were people around Jeremy Corbyn when he was leader who, where I would think that was absolutely true. I think there's a pretty broad consensus actually in the Labour Party, and I think people will be deeply shocked. And I mean, I don't know what other people thought. I thought Siobhan Mahmood was extremely clear and good and strong, and I thought it was really important that she came out so clearly about people not being forced to live smaller lives. I mean, absolutely spot on. And I think she spoke for the vast majority of Labour MPs in doing that.
1: I want to talk about what could happen at the local elections next week. The Tory peer and pollster Robert Hayward has published his predictions. He thinks Labour will lose 1,850 seats in England in its defending 2,558. Sally, you said last week that many people in Labour haven't yet appreciated how ugly this is going to be. Is it starting to dawn on them?
3: Well, I will be really interested. Obviously, the House has risen for, you know, and therefore there's not people around in the same way. But I was struck. I was in the Lords earlier in the week, and I was really struck by the number of people who had been MPs saying they'd been back in their previous patches, talking to local councillors who really didn't understand how utterly seismic this is going to be. So I think today's, I think Hayward's poll will be a real, oh my goodness, wake-up call to people, because I don't think people really understand.
1: Polly, what will this mean in practical terms, losing all these councillors? Because, I mean, you know, a local election is not just a... so obviously eating a biscuit right now, how embarrassing. a local election is not an opinion poll. You know, these are really vital members of a party machine. When all these people get lost, they're the people who deliver leaflets, they pay their party membership fees, they make the whole party system work.
4: I think that's exactly right. And a huge amount of the discussion will treat the local elections as an opinion poll. I was with a pollster last night who asked whether they were reliable. Of course, it only makes sense as a word if you mean as an indication of public opinion. The main thing that changes is the activist base, which can radically affect party finances and kind of ground capacity. I think there's lots of Labour MPs who are really worried about that, and Conservatives as well. You know, the Conservative Party doesn't have the ability to mobilise activists in the way that Reform is building. The other thing is that it will change the control of councils. Mm-hmm. And again, we sort of say that councils don't matter and they hardly do anything. They just do statutory services and bin collections. But I think it creates a sort of a risk surface area for all of the political parties when you have probably for especially Greens and Reform, who are going to grow their base a lot, poorly vetted candidates, you know, dodgy people will get elected because people weren't checking, and that happened. So there's some risk there. I don't think there's much risk from running a council badly, because sadly enough, most people don't care about that. But I think there will be a risk to the whole nation if lots more councils move to kind of no overall control. So we are trying to go through a massive energy transition. We keep experiencing these energy shocks. That means the large scale deployment of more stuff that needs planning permission and investment, and councils that are paralysed. And remember, the Greens and Reform are both pretty anti the deployment of renewable energy for NIMBY-ish reasons. I think that could actually really kind of threaten the nation's energy transition.
1: As a general rule, sorry, but I'm fascinated by that, is no overall control a bad place for a council to be? Because some people would say that's the dream, it's coalition, it's consensual governance. Is that just nonsense?
4: I love coalitions, as you know. I mean, it can be. There are parties that can successfully work together, but usually they do band together in some sort of coalition. But it means you then don't have control of the planning committee necessarily, so it really can slow things down.
1: Danny, those figures of Labour losing roughly 7 in 10 of their seats, does that sound about right to you?
5: It might be an underestimate, but it's broadly the same that people are saying. So I think it'll be, however bad people sort of get themselves to think it will be worse than that, particularly for Labour. And that there is a big difference in all the social psychology literature says this, between anticipated losses and real losses. And when you have real losses, you act in different ways than when losses are anticipated. We also all know this is a common experience in politics. People who are campaigning, because when they meet people who are going to vote for them, it registers very strongly. When people don't come to the door, or they're sort of diffident with them, they don't appreciate, they're really saying, I'm not going to vote for you. So they overestimate how they're going to do. And that means it comes as a big shock. But the crucial thing for MPs is that they're friends and colleagues with their local councillors, and lots of them are going to lose their seats. And who are they going to blame? Not themselves at any point. I mean, and actually, by the way, quite not unreasonably not themselves, because it won't be their fault. They will blame Keir Starmer. And so you will suddenly have, you know, loads and loads of Labour MPs with their local councillors blaming the leadership of the party and expecting them to do something about it. And that's just different from the position today. However much you look at Rob's predictions and say all this looks bad, it's the effect on individuals, the fact that it actually leads to transfers of power, but even more than that, that it leads to people who have been in their local community, in some of the cases of these councillors have possibly been councillors for 10 or 15 or 20 years. It's a big part of their life. Suddenly they find somebody, you know, quite annoying that they can't that they dislike takes their seat, and they're casting around. Not unreasonable for someone to blame
3: for
5: that.
3: And some of them will feel, rightly actually, in many cases, but I was doing a really good job. I mean, some councils are doing a good job. I was very struck by Rod Little's piece last week about Sunderland, that whatever he may think politically, he was looking at this council and thinking, actually, they're really turning this place round. The regeneration is really good. It's sustained. It's well planned.
1: I should say, I think we need to be a little bit careful about talking about individual councils. So let's move on from that. Look, we can talk about Wales, though. In Wales, Labour's been first in every general election since 1922, and every devolved election since 1999. If that comes to an end in the Senate elections next week, does that start, Sally, to feel existential?
3: I think it feels pretty bad now, actually. Mm. I mean, I think Danny's right. There is something about the reality and waking up that next morning, or that sort of awful 3 o'clock in the morning thing, you know, and that will be a real jolt to people. They know it in theory. They are experiencing it really badly on the doorstep, a lot of people. But they're still being told, oh, I like you, but it's the other lot. But actually, when I like you, but turns into them losing seats all over the place, that's when it starts to really matter.
5: What's important is that, let's consider the question, what is the Labour Party? It's two things. It's the people in it, for a particular social class and a social group which gave the party its name, and it's the idea, socialism and social democracy. And the problem the Labour Party's got is that, but the idea of socialism, not necessarily so much social democracy, but the idea of socialism proven hollow. And now, if it loses these and Labour's had to move away from it. And now if it loses these seats, it isn't the people either. So when you use the word existential, I think that's a correct word for it. That suddenly we wake up, and if Labour is not the party of the valleys, you know, the party of the place where Honoré Mbavan worked in the mines and became a member of Parliament, and if you think about it and you conjure that image, you can see why it isn't and why it wouldn't be, then what actually is it? And I think that question, they'll wake up with that question, say it won't just be about Keir Starmer, it'll be more of a question of what is and who is Labour.
3: Maybe we should get Neil Kinnock back.
1: Well, is that the question that the Tories have been asking for the last 4 or 5 years? I mean, because, you know, they're predicted to lose 600 seats. They could lose to reform in a lot of Essex, for example.
5: Yes. So it's certainly the Conservative Party has a similar question. It's slightly different because the Conservative Party is more socially and ideologically flexible. And so it can be and has been lots of different things. The question for the whole of the right is this two different groups, Reform and the Conservative Party? Is it one group? If the Conservative Party is going to be distinct from Reform, how does it make itself look different? But I think
3: you could say the same about the Labour Party, actually.
5: Yeah, but the only thing about this result is I do think it will look worse for Labour than it will for the Tories.
3: Definitely.
5: And that's not just because of the scale of it. I also think it's at least possible the Conservatives, we talked about London, it's at least possible the Conservatives will do, well in one or two places, which will give a different optic to it. But obviously Reform is going to do sensationally well. We talked earlier about whether the events that have happened in the last, in the last 24 hours will have an impact on that. And I suppose it's possible, you know, for much the reasons that Polly went into, that because this makes a multi-ethnic society look less manageable, it helps Reform. That is possible. I said it. I didn't think it would have an impact on the election. Well, let's qualify it with that could be an element. So Reform is going to do exceptionally well. So I think that most of the political energy the next day will be taken up in what is Labour and, oh my goodness, look at Reform.
1: Team, look, that's all for this week. We won't be back next Thursday. Instead, we'll be back next Friday in the wake of the local elections to tell you what it all just meant. Thank you to Sally, thank you to Polly, thank you to Danny. I've been Hugo Rifkin. We'll see you soon.
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0: and the traffic diversions, to delivery drivers who can't seem to find your house,
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4: Good morning, I'm Daryl Jackson from the Times Radio Newsroom. The government says the UK intends to start talks to join the EU's £78 billion loan for Ukraine. It comes as the government looks to bolster support for Kyiv and deepen defence ties with the bloc. Sir Keir Starmer will speak to leaders at a European gathering later. The bid to participate in the loan scheme is part of the Prime Minister's reset with Brussels. Meanwhile, EU negotiators have warned the UK that it will have to make annual payments into European budgets of around £1 billion a year as part of any deal. The Times' Oliver Wright has more.
5: The European Union behind the scenes has made it very clear to British negotiators that if we want greater access to the single market, we're going to have to pay for it. There was a decision by European Council leaders which basically said, in principle, we were going to have to start paying into EU funds. And behind the scenes, negotiators have said, you know, the precursor to that is to agree in principle that we pay this money.
4: A British tourist is being treated in hospital in South Africa following a suspected hantavirus outbreak on a cruise ship. Three people have died. The ship had reportedly been travelling from Argentina to Cape Verde at the time. The Foreign Office here says it's closely monitoring the situation. Hantavirus is typically spread from contact with rodents like rats and mice. Donald Trump says the US will begin to guide ships safely out of the Strait of Hormuz this morning. The US president says those ships are from areas of the world that are not in any way involved in the Middle East crisis. The US president says a process called Project Freedom is merely meant to free up people, companies and countries that have done absolutely nothing wrong and are victims of circumstance. Green Party leader Zach Polanski says we shouldn't confuse pro-Palestine marches with anti-Semitic behaviour. The Tories are calling on the government to ban demonstrations over concerns they're fueling a rise in violence on Jewish communities. Two Jewish men were stabbed in North London last Wednesday. Organisers of the events deny there's any connection. Graham Wettone, former Met police officer, told Times Radio the marches shouldn't be allowed to go ahead.
6: The Met can ask the Home Secretary, because police cannot ban a march, ask the Home Secretary if they feel that it's justified to ban both the marches. What they have to do, though, is give the Home Secretary evidence there is likely to be serious disorder, and any conditions they place on either or both marches isn't going to prevent the serious disorder taking place. I think it'll be a difficult day for policing with effectively two opposing groups in London.
4: The government's drawn up contingency plans that will allow airlines to cancel or combine flights in advance to conserve aviation fuel and minimise travel disruption over the busy summer holiday period. Earlier, the Transport Secretary Heidi Alexander told Times Radio that the UK is not currently suffering from jet fuel shortages caused by the war in the Middle East. John Strickland, the director of JLS Consulting, an aviation consultancy firm, told Times Radio that airlines are ready to deal with the situation.
7: Airlines are progressively moving into the summer flying period now. More optimistically, I mean, it is a topic on which they can't be complacent, but they are expecting so far, looking two or three months ahead, to be able to operate their normal full flight schedules. Of course, they want to do it because that's when they make their money. That's when we, as travellers, want to go.
4: A 16-year-old girl and a woman aged 20 have died trying to cross the English Channel in a small boat. French officials say a dinghy carrying eight

0: 82 passengers ran aground on a beach yesterday morning after a reported engine failure. Seven people are in hospital, including a pregnant woman. And Ukraine's president thanked the king for what he says were strong words during His Majesty's state visit to America last week. And for a news bulletin when you want it, search for the Times Radio News Briefing on any podcast platform.
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2: Before we start, this episode contains mentions of suicide and self-harm. From The Times and The Sunday Times, this is The Story. I'm David Walsh.
3: It promises to be quite a night for aficionados of New Zealand rugby.
2: We are at The Stoop, a rugby stadium in West London, Twickenham. It's a midweek evening in November 2016.
3: Well, it's been a wet evening, certainly thus far.
2: Lots of rain, very wintry, cold. The home team, Harlequins, are playing the visiting New Zealand Maori team.
3: The Maori have come to the southwest of the capital and they brought a team brimming with quality and super rugby experience.
2: In that New Zealand Maori team is a flanker, Shane Christie, wearing the number 7. And in the first half, which is dominated by the New Zealand Maori, Shane Christie is one of the stars.
4: Christie, in the tradition of good number 7s, has been all over the field.
2: He scores a good try.
3: And it's gone the way of Shane Christie.
2: And then sets up a try for his teammate, Sean Wainui.
3: And this time, it's Sean Wainui.
2: 39 minutes in the game. He makes a tackle, a regular, normal tackle, but doesn't get immediately up. Instead, he gingerly gets to his feet. As he's walking off the pitch, he's approached by a member of the Harlequins medical team who asks if he's okay. Shane lifts his right arm and with the palm of his hand rubs it across the top of his head, indicating that there's something wrong with his head. That gesture was the last thing that Shane Christie did on a rugby pitch, and it would be followed by 9 years of hell. I've been writing about rugby for 46 years as a professional journalist. I covered the first Rugby World Cup in New Zealand and Australia in 1987, have been at every World Cup since. And I'm not exaggerating when I say that I love watching rugby. I always have. But it's also something now of a guilty pleasure. I've become far more conscious that there's another side to rugby, a side that challenges the very existence of the game as we know it. And it's because of this that I ended up going to New Zealand. There was a story that I really wanted to pursue, the story of Shane Christie. And it is why I ended up in a podcast studio in Christchurch, speaking with Holly Parks, who is Shane Christie's former partner. So let's begin at the beginning and go back to who you were and who Shane Christie was when you first met in 2010. And I think that's kind of where we might start. How does that sound?
5: Sounds good, David.
2: Yeah.
5: God give me strength.
2: He will. He will.
5: I was a 20-year-old student and Shane was 25 years old. He was a builder. And he was very fun. We were both interested in partying and enjoying our lives and getting out there. And it was just after we met, he made New Zealand Sevens.
2: And the New Zealand Sevens isn't like the All Blacks, but it's pretty prestigious. You go around the world playing for your country in Sevens competition, and it put Shane on a different level. When you first met Shane, did you see him as more builder than rugby player.
5: Yeah, he was more of a builder for me. Yeah. I thought he was pretty cute with his tool belt on, and he talked about making furniture or creating lamps, and he had lots of ideas, and he was good at lots of things. So I wasn't completely sure that his life would be all about rugby at this point.
2: And when did rugby begin to become a greater part of his life?
5: In 2013, he got his first Super Rugby contract. And I remember obviously being super happy for him and being excited. But I also remember at some point I was crying. And he was like, "Why are you crying?" And I was like, "Everything's going to be different now. I know it. Like, things will change."
2: Having been selected for the New Zealand Sevens, Shane's life as a rugby player was on a different path. The builder from Nelson was in demand. When the best player in the world at the time, Richie McCaw, decided to take a year out, his team Crusaders hired Shane as a backup flanker. Being a flanker means that you're constantly involved in the game. You carry the ball, you tackle, and most of all, you compete at the breakdown, which is the coalface of rugby. Shane had really realised a dream in becoming this almost high-profile professional rugby player.
5: You know, he's 27 or 28, and so now he knows he doesn't have long to make a real impact. So he gets, obviously, as you would, proper tunnel vision on your career. I didn't think our entire lives would be about rugby, but for Shane, his whole life would probably be about rugby. So I wanted to know if there was hope that maybe we might live overseas or we might do other things. But I think for him, he didn't want to go overseas. He didn't want to do other things. So I started to realize that if I kept choosing this, I would have to give up quite a lot of things that I had wanted for myself.
2: When did the relationship end then?
5: Mid-June 2015, just before they win the Super Rugby title.
2: Which was a big deal for Highlanders.
5: Yeah.
2: In the Southern Hemisphere, Super Rugby is the biggest deal you get outside of Test Rugby. And in 2015, an extraordinary thing happened in New Zealand. The Highlanders from Dunedin won Super Rugby for the first time. At that time, Shane was a Highlanders player. They'd signed him from Crusaders. And though Shane's career was going from strength to strength, Holly found that Shane was so driven by rugby that their relationship couldn't last. Holly feels that she's got to get away. Basically, do the things she wanted to do, leave New Zealand, travel. She went to Australia, and through this time, she stayed in touch with Shane. They would have long phone calls. They would message each other, not always regularly, but the connection was never really severed. And Holly started to discover a different Shane, a Shane that had been somehow changed by his involvement in rugby.
5: We would still speak, and when he went to the hospital in South Africa after taking a big hit, he's in hospital for days after. So he calls me from the hospital to let me know that he's taken a big hit and that he's been in hospital and that he'll be coming back to New Zealand.
2: Part of the deal of Super Rugby is that the New Zealand teams have to play in South Africa. In July 2016, the Highlanders and Shane Christie went to Port Elizabeth to play the Southern Kings. During the game, Shane got a bad blow to the head. He left the pitch on a golf cart, which you sometimes see when players are seriously injured. The Highlanders coach would afterwards explain the injury as just one of those blows to the neck, the head that players get, and that Shane was itching to get back and would be back as soon as he could with the team. This was in stark contrast to what Shane had told Holly from the hospital.
5: I remember the story of, he says, I wake up, I open my eyes, and he saw that the person above him was crying because they thought he had died on the field. And then, you know, they take him down the tunnel and I think his eyes are rolling back and he's struggling to breathe and stuff. So he was in a really bad way and he had had quite a few concussions before that as well. So they're starting to accumulate.
2: And were you conscious of those being anything other than just kind of little rugby injuries? At that time, what did you think?
5: Not much. I didn't think there could be long-term consequences. I didn't think it was capable of doing what it did.
2: Right.
5: I didn't know that.
2: If you hear a rugby coach speak before a game, he will say something like, "We have to get our physicality right. We have to win the collisions." Rugby is a collision sport. And in any collision sport, and there are many of them, head knocks are an almost routine occurrence. The amount of collisions you're involved in rugby depends to a degree on the position you play. And remember, Shane Christie was a flanker, right there in the firing line. The concussion that he suffered against Southern Kings in Port Elizabeth came 4 months before the concussion he would suffer playing Harlequins at the Stoop in November 2016, the last game he would ever play. But in truth, Shane Christie had suffered multiple concussions throughout his career. After every concussion, the one in Port Elizabeth, the one at the Stoop, Shane had one driving ambition: to get back on the field of play. Every time he went to a doctor, that's what he wanted to hear. Basically, "Doc, how quickly am I going to get back on the pitch here?" He was always kind of being told things would be okay. He believed for a long time they would, but they never were. When did he start to get worried about the effect of these concussions?
5: He said that around mid-2017, he really started to realise that what he had done might actually cause him long-term problems and issues. He sort of had this realisation of, if I'm not careful now, I think I've actually done real damage to my brain.
2: The doctors tell him that he's got mental health issues.
5: The way that they're treating him is to basically give him antidepressants and antipsychotic meds. But he was like, "It doesn't make any sense, Holly. Like, I've got concussion, I've got brain injury issues. So I know it's not going to do anything and I know it's not the right way, but it seems like my only option at the moment." He had realized that he'd been being put through a return to play protocol and he was not wanting to return to play. He was wanting to get better. He was wanting rehab. So this is the real shift. He starts to realize, oh, if I keep going down this river, that's not actually what's best for me. I can't return to play.
2: Yes. He retired in 2018, having not played at all in 2017.
5: Yeah. Maybe he tried light training.
2: His last concussions were training ground concussions.
5: I think so, yeah. And just very light, but then the brain's lost its resilience and is really inflamed and trying to recover from multiple head knocks.
2: By the time the 2017 season ended, Shane knew that he wasn't going to get back on the pitch. He had tried and failed. And at 32, his career was over far sooner than he would have wanted. Around this time, Holly and Shane, although not officially back together, were seeing a lot of each other, hanging out, and Holly was essentially looking after Shane.
5: This is 10 years ago now. So I'm 26, 27 years old, and Shane's 32. So we're very young. And I feel that we're only just coming out of some kind of dark age of really understanding the brain as an organ. As silly as it might sound, I didn't really understand what concussion really was, how long it could last, what it could mean, and the fact that essentially it is a brain injury. I didn't know any of that. I didn't know that was that if we don't sort this out now, there's really dire consequences down the road.
2: Shane isn't the only one suffering from concussions. Around this time, the world of rugby was coming to realise that concussions and brain injury and cognitive problems were a bigger part of rugby than anybody had realised. And even in Shane's small circle of friends, there was one particular friend, Billy Guyton, whose career had also ended because of his concussions. Bill, Wild Bill, as he was called, was a scrum half who had played on the same team in Nelson as Shane. In a sense, they'd grown up together in rugby. And Shane and he had a special bond?
5: Yeah, they did. They were very good friends. I don't know. Bill liked to come and bang on the glass and wake Shane up early in the morning and annoy me. So I'd tell Shane to go and then they'd go off and be hooligans together. They both had retired from concussion issues. I know that they were both dealing with this and being a support system to one another. So I know that at one point they were living in, say, their vans in each other's driveways, cooking for each other and trying to help the other and trying to manage their symptoms of headaches and nausea and ringing in their ears and all the things that came with post-concussion syndrome.
2: Was Billy getting anything different in terms of his treatment to Shane?
5: Bill was diagnosed with bipolar disorder, I think, even though he had suffered multiple concussions, was living with essentially a brain injury, was diagnosed with bipolar disorder. He was seeing himself change, and so was Shane. They were seeing their lives kind of fall apart, disintegrate. They were losing a handle on relationships, finances, their personalities were different, and it was a somber state, but with no real answers or help or anything, just this constant push towards the mental health thing, which was just a symptom of their brain injury.
2: Right. And what do you remember as the biggest changes in Shane's personality?
5: Oh, massive. As the years went on, I saw sort of him become rough around the edges. His hair grew out. He'd be sort of unshaven. His posture changed. He became more fragile, lost a lot of weight. He would talk a lot about little things, become obsessive over negative things. He didn't really trust anyone or anything. A lot of changes in him and his personality.
2: Just like Shane, Billy changed too. His dad has told us how Billy cut a hole in the wall of his wardrobe and just sat inside it. It was 3 feet wide. He just couldn't handle the light, couldn't handle life. And even though Billy and Shane were going through the same thing, suffering the same pain, a few years into retirement, being there for each other became too much. Unbearable even.
5: I asked him one day, oh, how's Bill? And he was like, oh, not so good. No, I don't think he's doing so well. And I was like, oh, okay. I was like, have you been seeing him? Have you been catching up? He was like, not really. It got really difficult in our friendship. Small things, like I would lend him tools and then he wouldn't return them and they'd be out in the rain or he wouldn't remember borrowing them. Sort of stories like this where he felt that continuing the friendship was getting more and more difficult. And he said it was stressing him out. So Shane had to be very cutthroat with his concussion symptoms because if he allowed any stress into his life, his symptoms would get worse. So if he had one argument, he would be bedridden for about a week with the screaming headaches and sort of pressure in his head and these kinds of things. So I think with Billy's symptoms and Shane's symptoms were interacting. And he told me, I just couldn't do it, Holly. I had to kind of protect myself. I couldn't.
2: After 5 years of dealing with debilitating anxiety, mental confusion, memory lapses and pain, Billy Guyton ended his life in May 2023.
5: Essentially, Shane was filled with guilt and regret. And I can relate to that for sure. So Shane regretted not being there for his friend. He regretted not fully understanding what Billy was going through. He would replay one particular conversation where he tried to give Billy a pep talk. So he told Bill something like, "You just need to pull yourself together, Bill, for your daughter." Which, you know, if you think about it, this is such a common way that we speak to each other as friends. And sometimes it is the right thing, tough love, and sometimes it's not. So this really affected Shane, and the guilt ate him up a lot, yeah.
2: Even though Shane hadn't been there in Billy's final days, he did, of course, pay his respects at the funeral.
5: So he asks for permission from Bill's mum if he can stand up and speak and say a few words about Bill. So he takes the microphone and says something at the beginning like, "I don't mean any disrespect to anyone, to Bill's family, but I want to be honest about what's really happened here. You know, we've got someone who somehow we've let down. We've let him down. And we need to do better. We need to come together." And he sets straight the record. Someone had spoken about Bill's personality and said something like he had become very disorganized and untidy and everything was a mess. And that was kind of, you know, who he was. And Shane was like, "No, the Billy I knew before he started to deteriorate was very clean, very tidy, took a lot of pride in his home, and even when he presented a plate of food, it would be beautiful. So what's happened in the last years is not necessarily Bill." Shane's instinct was, "Bill's been through something here we don't really quite understand, and I'm pretty sure I'm going through the same thing."
2: After Billy's death, Shane goes into investigation overdrive. He's got to understand why Billy ended his own life.
5: Yeah, so he became absolutely obsessed with investigating Billy's death. So he was going to kind of explore every avenue, every part of Billy's life, what was happening in his workplace. So he went to speak to colleagues. He's speaking to his girlfriend, trying to understand what was happening in the relationship, what was happening, you know, with friends and family. Was it the stress he was under at work, or was it something else?
2: But Billy knew it wasn't that simple. And before he died, he signed up to ensure that after his death, his brain would be sent to the Auckland Brain Bank and be examined there.
5: Shane was all about truth. So we are untying the knots and trying to figure out what really is the core, what really is the base of the issues.
2: He's also grieving the death of his former best mate, and it's taking its toll on him.
5: The grief of losing Bill is making his symptoms much worse. So he needs support, and I'm happy to have him at my house.
2: Holly and Shane never officially got back together, but they remained really good friends. And after Holly returned to New Zealand, they became as close as friends could be. Holly let Shane stay with her whenever he wants. And she's taken on the role of carer for him, looking after him. But she's also seeing him deteriorate before her eyes.
5: And he has sort of four psychotic episodes in about 2 weeks. And this is completely different than anything he's experienced before.
2: Describe one of the psychotic episodes. What did it mean?
5: Part of these first psychotic episodes, he is convinced that when he's not there and he's at my house, someone's in the house and moving things around and whatever. So he tears up these little white pieces of paper and puts them on top of doorways and to see if anyone's moving things so he can see.
2: Puts a piece of paper on the door so if the door opens, the paper drops.
5: Yeah.
2: And he's checking just, yeah.
5: Yeah. So his mind was really just playing tricks on him.
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9: 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We must get to work in rebuilding Great Britain, Bix by Bix. By delivering Weetabix to whoever plans the traffic diversions, to delivery drivers who can't seem to find your house, and people who don't stack the dishwasher properly. 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
0: Good morning, I'm Daryl Jackson from the Times Radio newsroom. These are the headlines. The UK intends to begin negotiations to join a £78 billion European Union loan scheme, which is seen as providing vital support for Ukraine. Sir Keir Starmer will tell the European political community in Armenia later about the UK's ambitions, which further signals the government's desire for closer ties with the EU. The Prime Minister says the talks are aimed at strengthening Ukraine's defences. But Brussels has told Sir Keir Starmer that Britain will have to make annual payments into European budgets as part of the Prime Minister's reset with the bloc. The Times' Oliver Wright explains what the PM wants from this.
10: The things that we want is greater cooperation and access to EU markets in areas like cars, pharmaceuticals, and also electricity markets, so that there will be a sort of joined up electricity market. And manufacturers want sort of mutual acceptance of standards so that they don't have to get products approved in both markets.
0: Donald Trump says the United States will help free up ships struck in the Strait of Hormuz this morning, suggesting his administration will break the Iranian blockade. The US president says the push, dubbed Project Freedom, will be a humanitarian gesture at the request of countries whose vessels are stranded in the strait. He's also warned Iran against interfering with the operation. A British tourist is being treated in hospital in South Africa following a suspected hantavirus outbreak on a cruise ship. Three people have died. The ship had reportedly travelled from Argentina to Cape Verde at the time. A man and a woman have died in what police are describing as a suspicious house explosion in Bristol. A child's among three others injured. A cordon has now been lifted and people have returned home. A French official says a 16-year-old girl is one of two migrants who've died in a small boat in the English Channel. A pregnant woman's ill in hospital along with two other people. Time now for the latest sports news with Amelia Beltrão.
11: Tottenham have climbed out of the Premier League relegation zone after a 2-1 win against Aston Villa. Conor Gallagher opened the scoring in the first 12 minutes and Richarlison doubled their lead in the first half. But Villa nicked a goal in the final minute of the game thanks to a header from Emiliano Buendia. Manchester United have secured Champions League football after beating Liverpool 3-2. The hosts let a 2-0 lead slip, but Kobbie Mainoo celebrated his new contract extension in style by securing the winner. Meanwhile, it's understood Sir Alex Ferguson is conscious and recovering after being taken to hospital ahead of the match. He was pictured on social media meeting guests at Old Trafford before he started feeling unwell and was initially assessed in the tunnel area. The 84-year-old was taken to hospital as a precaution. And Kimi Antonelli has won the Miami Grand Prix. The 19-year-old bagged his third consecutive win to extend his lead in the driver's standings.
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5: Yeah, I'm looking at this man and realising essentially he's losing his mind.
2: Yes.
5: No, I've got a good friend here that I love, and he's losing it. He doesn't know what's real or not anymore. I'm really scratching my head. I'm like, what is going on with this person that I love? Like, what the hell? So I'd be in my car trying not to panic in front of him because he's already super stressed. So I need to seem like the person who's in control. Yes. And like got a hold of whatever's happening. Like, yeah, yeah, I'll figure it out. We'll be okay. And then I'd get in my car and have a big cry and be like, what is going on with this man? And then sort of 2 days later, I tried to go somewhere on a Sunday morning and I couldn't because I was still overwhelmed trying to process this. And what am I going to do with him? So I'm sitting on the side of the road and just sort of crying and thinking. And all of a sudden, I'm just hear kind of a voice. It's very strong in me. It's like, it's his head. It's his head. It's his head. It's his concussion.
2: Holly starts doing research of her own and comes across a disease that's everywhere in the NFL, that is the National Football League of America, but not so much in rugby's world. Chronic traumatic encephalopathy, it's called, better known as CTE.
5: No one mentioned that CTE could be a possibility.
2: Not even a possibility.
5: Not even a possibility, you know?
2: It is worth taking a moment to tell you about CTE. CTE is a progressive neurodegenerative brain disease. It causes brain cell death and shrinkage to the brain. It leads to dementia-like symptoms, which affect thinking, mood, and behavior. Things like memory loss, confusion, impulsivity, aggression, depression. It's primarily caused by repeated head impacts. This includes both concussions but also subconcussive hits, that is, head knocks that are symptomless.
5: And this is the first time I'm like, okay, this is, we've been grasping in the dark, we've been playing with this, we've been writing CTE ? And now I think we're getting closer to something here.
2: The big problem in trying to identify CTE is that it can only be diagnosed in death. Once a brain has been examined posthumously. Which was why Billy Guyton was determined to have his brain tested after he died. When the results came back from the examination of Billy's brain, do you remember where you were, Shane's reaction? What's your memory?
5: Shane came home and he had been to see Billy's family and they'd obviously told him the results of the report. And Shane came back and he was like, it's CTE, Holly, it's grade 2. Like, poor Bill. Like, man, the way he must have suffered with that brain disease and so misunderstood and so misdiagnosed and everyone thought he was crazy in the end, that he'd just lost his mind, but actually he was struggling with a very serious brain disease. And then we sat in the lounge and we were sitting on the couch and he was like, you know, I've got the same thing. I was like, I know. Yeah.
2: Did you say you knew?
5: Yeah. I was like, I know. He said, I won't make it much past 40, Holly. And I was like, yeah, I know. So we were aware. So if you think about that, you think that his best friend guides the way, leads the path. And because of the miracle that it is that Bill has his brain examined, Shane now has more direction.
2: Yes.
5: And now he's convinced. So after that, we start making plans. He gets the forms from the brain bank and he starts to fill those out and makes a commitment. And
2: a commitment to having his brain examined.
5: And he knows how important it is now.
2: And why do you think Billy and Shane both wanted their brains examined? What do you think motivated them to get that done?
5: Can you imagine living with something so horrible that's taken your life away slowly? So maybe at the beginning you had 80%. So you're taking a few knocks and now you're playing at like 80%. You're like, oh, there's 20% missing from me somehow here. And then slowly every year, you're not even playing rugby anymore, but now you've only got 60% of the energy or the health that you had. Now you've only got 30.
2: Yeah.
5: You wake up in the morning, you can barely do anything. You can be awake for 3 or 4 hours. And you've got this on fire head. So your headache is so bad that it's burning in your skull. You've got ice picks, or it's your brainstem is on fire. Shane would explain the headaches to me like bad, so bad. So bad he can't sleep, he can't do anything. And you're living with symptoms where you go to a doctor and they just tell you there's nothing wrong with you. And now you're watching your life fall apart in front of you. Your relationships are disintegrating, you're more argumentative, you're more jealous, you're more paranoid. How scary that must be to live inside of that. And the panic attacks Shane would have sometimes when he would read about NFL players who had shot 4 people and then themselves. He was terrified. Or people who had gambled all their money, were bankrupt, were living on the street, had lost their families. Because unfortunately, that's what CTE does. It destroys your life. And you can see the people around you who used to want to be close to you, now they're afraid to be close to you, and they're ashamed, or they're moving further and further away from you. And there must be some part of you that's like, I know this is not me. This is not fair. I need to prove that I'm not doing this. Something else is doing this. I need to be vindicated.
2: Like as in, you know, post-mortem, it comes back and Billy's voice and Shane's voice is saying, I told you.
5: Yeah. This and is... you should have listened to me. And I was trying so hard.
2: Even after making this commitment to have his brain examined, Shane carries on, trying to keep a handle on his own symptoms, while also learning as much as he can about CTE. Holly is his carer, trying her best to ease his pain. As part of this, Holly planned a trip for her and Shane to Golden Bay in New Zealand, a place they had once been to and had a great time. Now, on this trip, things take a turn for the worse.
5: So it's a 2.5 hour drive from our town to this place, this bay. And he obviously sees a group of motorcyclists, and they overtake us on the road. And he thinks that they are targeting us, that they've come to like attack us and to take his money or to rob us or to hurt us. So this is just on the hill. But these are the thoughts. So then later that night, we're just going to bed and there's a power outage. He's like, what's happening? Like, what's going on? And I'm like, no, it's just a power out, Shane. Like, it's all good. And then he sort of launches into what he thinks is happening, which is basically these people we saw on motorcycles earlier that day have cut the power to the house. They're going to break in and hurt us and rob us and whatever. So he asked me to call the policeman who lives next door to us in this place. So I call him and he's like, no, it's actually the whole bay is out because there's a car accident at the bottom of the hill. Sometimes that happens. So I hang up from this call. I'm like, see, he said it's just a car accident and it's knocked the power out for the bay. And he's like, he's lying, Holly. That's what the people on the motorcycles, they wanted a diversion. So all the police will go there. So when they're attacking us, there'll be no one to come and help us and save us. And I'm like, okay. So we're standing here in the dark and then he's like, can you call the policeman back and ask him to come sleep on the couch? And I was like, Shane, no.
2: Can't do
5: that. I can't ask a grown man who's a policeman to come in. Anyway, so then he says... says, okay, well, we better protect ourselves. We need weapons. So he goes and takes a shovel from the garage and I take a fire stoker thing. And we sit with our backs up against the wall in the bed and we hold our weapons and I hold my phone with the torch on so we can see who's coming. And then we sit there. So this is 11 p.m. till about 4 or 5 in the morning. And I know that Shane can't go without sleep, because it makes his headaches worse. He can't eat sugar. He can't stand in the sun. He can't be in a noisy place, all these things. So he can't be very stressed. So I know that the consequences of what's happening now, it's just you spiral down, down, down. And I think this is It's stressful for both of us because I think some part of him is realizing he's not in control.
2: Yes.
5: And he doesn't know what he's going to do. And he feels close to death in a way because he feels he's lost his ability to you know, be in charge of his experience.
2: Yes. But your love for him never went away. Because this is not, it's horrible for Shane, but it ain't much fun for you either.
5: No, I love Shane. Yeah, I loved him for 15 years. That's a long time.
2: The thing that I've learned about Shane Christie from hours of conversations with Holly and from talking to people who knew Shane is that he was a very special individual. One of his teammates described him as the player that you wanted to follow. I reckon if you were at a party, he's the guy you'd want to be near. He was highly intelligent. He was very empathetic. And I think Holly in Shane had found the love of her life. And that's why it endured as long as it did. And eventually, after you've been looking after him for a year, we're getting into the early months of April, May of 2024, Shane pushes you away effectively.
5: Yeah.
2: In spring 2024, Shane had been planning to visit the US to look into alternative treatments. And Holly was assessed to see if she could be his official caregiver on the journey it takes her over the edge.
5: And I break down crying, and he sees this sort of strain that this past year has put on me. And I hadn't really cried in front of him very much because I needed to be the strong person. And then when he sees this, he comes to me afterwards, and I can see in his eyes, he's like, I don't want you to be my caregiver. Like, he has too much dignity, you know? And he's like, it works because we're friends, but I can't do this. I can't let you be this for me. And then he makes a decision to not include me in anything anymore because he wants to create more distance.
2: Holly is heartbroken. She decides to move abroad once again, a fresh start, this time to Portugal. She still hears from Shane from time to time, but
5: I could see he wasn't going to let me close again. And I think because he'd made his decision, he knew what he was going to do. He knew that CTE would be something that would cause him to need to basically euthanize himself within the next year or two, same way Bill. And he would sacrifice himself for the greater good, for players who are to come. He would give his brain, he would give his life, because no one's listening. No one was listening to Bill, and still no one was listening to Shane.
2: And then in July 2025, you get a phone call from Shane, and you sense, because of how he kind of framed the phone call, you sense something was happening.
5: Yeah, and he's very considerate about the timing. So whereas usually he would just call me or he would just contact me, he keeps saying something like, when's a good time to call? I want to call when you're not tired or when you have time. Tell me the right time. And like, Shane wasn't really like that.
2: Yes.
5: So already I'm like, something's different. So then we have this call and we have a general chat. And then he's like, look, Holly, I need to tell you a few things. And then we have this big open conversation about when we were together and things that happened. And it's really amazing miracle of a conversation.
2: But the call ends strangely.
5: So, yeah, he says, your life's going to be amazing, Holly. We'll be friends forever. You seriously saved my life. I'm so grateful for you. All these kinds of things. And then afterwards, when we hang up, I have a real bad feeling and I can't sleep. So it's early hours of the morning. And then I'm messaging him asking, like, why have you done this now? And he says, with what I'm going to do, I need to have a clean conscience, a clear conscience, something like this. And yeah, so he had begun tidying up his affairs and getting things in order and, yeah.
2: Shane Christie ended his life on the 27th of August, 2025.
5: It was about 11 o'clock at night. I got a call and he'd been found about an hour earlier. And, yeah, it's like an earthquake. It's like an explosion, like the shock and the screaming and the... You just really don't want it to be true. And something has been taken away from you, something you'll never have again. And then from this moment, you sort of live in this dark, heavy kind of sludge.
2: Something you said earlier in this interview, that Shane had said to you that he didn't think he would get much beyond 40.
5: Mm.
2: And he didn't.
5: In his mind. And I, you know, you're inside your body, you can feel how it's deteriorating. There was something reflecting back at him.
2: Yes.
5: That he was afraid of.
2: I mean, Shane wanted his brain examined. It went to the Auckland Human Brain Bank. We're talking, this is 7 months later. Do we know anything about the results?
5: Mm-hmm. They're back.
2: They're back. And I'm guessing confirmation of CTE.
5: As bad as you would imagine. Worse than we thought.
2: Wow. Wow. Billy Guyton was the first New Zealand-based rugby player to be diagnosed with CTE. His close friend, Shane Christie, was the second. In a 2023 study, 68% of examined rugby players' brains showed evidence of CTE. In the UK, the issue has taken a legal turn. Over 1,000 former rugby players, union and league, are now bringing a landmark case against rugby's governing bodies, alleging negligence in their handling of head injuries. One of the most striking examples is Steve Thompson, the famous England hooker, who revealed he has no memory of playing in the 2003 World Cup final. Following his retirement, he was diagnosed with early onset dementia, a condition increasingly linked to repeated concussions or head knocks. World Rugby has denied any liability in the ongoing lawsuit, arguing injuries are a foreseeable and inherent risk in playing sport. In previous statements, New Zealand Rugby have recognised a correlation between CTE and head knocks, but believe that not enough research has been done to establish a causal link.
5: Something really wrong has happened here. Shane was betrayed by life. And even in death now, if we're not careful, he'll be betrayed as well. There's been a lot of injustice here that's happened to Shane. And no one would listen. No one would pay attention. In 10 years' time, we will look back at what these boys did to make it known. And either we'll be able to say we listened and we made things better, or we've got a lot of problems now because we wouldn't look at it and wouldn't change.
2: I am not advocating for rugby to be cancelled, for the game to be banned in any way. Rugby is a great game, but it is a great game that needs to change. Players need to play less. It's now commonplace for professional rugby players to play 30 games per season. That's too many. We have guidance on the amount of physical contact in training. We don't need guidance. We need laws that seriously limit how much physical contact that we have in training sessions. We also need to look at the protocols that govern what happens when a player has a concussion, and we must err on the side of caution. The thing about Shane Christie and Billy Guyton was that if they hadn't had their brains examined, there's a really big chance that their deaths would have been attributed to mental health issues. Oh, they'd lost their minds. It really wasn't anything to do with rugby. They knew it was. They got their brains examined. And of course, the examinations told us that they had CTE. In that way, they have served the game really well. But rugby needs to do better. And Holly, for her part, has started an organisation called Knockstop, which gives out pharmacy kit for concussion recovery. She's also made it her mission to share Shane's story in the hope that others don't have to suffer the way Shane did. And she's still racked with guilt.
5: Yeah, I mean, it's not a little bit of guilt. It's a lot of guilt. It's keep you awake at night guilt. You know when you're closest to someone, you know that you have the power to be there when they need you most. And I respected his boundaries and I went away to give us a break. But I was also really afraid. I was afraid to fall out with him. I was afraid to lift up the garage door and find him. I didn't feel strong enough to deal. And he knew that I would do anything that I could to stop it, that I would be running around town. And in some ways, sometimes we have to give each other enough space. This is what I tell myself so I can sleep at night now. To fulfill our own destinies, we have our own path. Shane had his own destiny, and I did my best, and he let me be there for a bit. But in the end, he had the right to say and to keep his distance from me if that's what he wanted. And in some ways, I'm grateful to him because I was terrified. So I'm really sorry, and I hope I get to see him again.
2: Yes.
5: But I also am stronger for not having to see his decline.
2: Yes.
5: And that means now I can do things for him. The same way he fought for Bill, I will try to fight for him. And hopefully that makes up for something.

That was Holly Parks, the former partner of Shane Christie. Next week, Carl Heyman, early onset dementia, and the lawsuit that could change rugby forever. Today's producer was Sophie McNulty. The executive producer was Dan Box, and sound design and music composition were by Mao Lasseto. I'm David Walsh. I'll see you next Sunday.

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2: Good morning, I'm Tom Crosdale. It's thought Sir Keir Starmer's been told to pay around £1 billion a year for more access to the EU single market. The Prime Minister is seeking closer ties with Brussels and is expected to discuss it at a summit in Armenia later. He's also expected to say he wants Britain to join the EU's £78 billion loan scheme for Ukraine as Russia's invasion continues. The Times' Oliver Wright has more details.
3: The European Union behind the scenes has made it very clear to British negotiators that if we want greater access to the single market, we're going to have to pay for it. There was a decision by European Council leaders which basically said, in principle, we were going to have to start paying into EU funds. And behind the scenes, negotiators have said, you know, the precursor to that is to agree in principle that we pay this money.
2: President Trump says the US will free up ships stranded in the Strait of Hormuz. He's given few details but has called it a humanitarian gesture to help countries that aren't involved in the war. Iran has effectively closed the routes. Keir Giles is from think tank Chatham House. He's told Times Radio there are a lot of unknowns about what will happen.
4: For instance, why exactly it is that the United States is going to be guiding ships through the Strait of Hormuz when it's Iran that has closed the strait. So there's a lot that we still need to find out about the practicalities of how this is going to work, which, let's not forget, is not unusual from guessing from a Trump Truth Social post what exactly is going to happen. It's still early days in terms of figuring out what this is going to look like in real life.
2: A British tourist is in hospital in South Africa following a suspected hantavirus outbreak on a cruise ship sailing in the Atlantic Ocean. The World Health Organization says three people have died and at least three others are ill on the Dutch-flagged MV Hondius. The ship was going from Argentina to Cape Verde. Larry Gostin is a global health expert. He's told us more about the virus.
5: It can either take the form of a pulmonary disease, so it affects your lungs and your breathing, or it can be a hemorrhagic disease, affects your renal function, your kidney function. Both can be extraordinarily serious. And particularly on cruise ships, you have to be extraordinarily vigilant.
2: Well, the Foreign Office says it's in touch with officials and that it stands ready to support British nationals if needed. A three-year-old boy from Eritrea has reportedly crossed the English Channel in a small boat without his family after French police separated him from his parents on a beach in Dunkirk. The Times has also seen two children pulled from their mother to stop her getting on a boat that already had a husband and two other children on. French police have been contacted for comment. Tens of thousands of patients could benefit from a one-minute jab being rolled out on the NHS for more than a dozen cancers. The injection works by telling the body's immune system to recognise and kill cancer cells. Until now, patients have had to spend long periods on a drip to get the drug into their system. Vikash Dodia from Mount Vernon Cancer Centre says it means time needed for treatment can be reduced.
6: If you're able to give the treatment much quicker, that means you can actually treat more patients through the treatment chairs. So in a unit like this, you know, we are able to then accommodate more patients in a given day. For patients, what that means is that actually they've got quicker access to treatment. They're able to start their treatments quicker as well. And we all know, particularly in cancer, the sooner you start the treatment, the better benefit there is.
2: The former New York City Mayor Rudy Giuliani is in hospital and said to be in a critical but stable condition. His spokesperson hasn't given any more details about his condition or how long he's been in hospital. The 81-year-old garnered acclaim for his response to the September 11th terror attacks on New York when he was mayor. For a news bulletin when you want it, search for the Times News Briefing on any podcast platform.
7: 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Let's have a look at what the front pages of tomorrow's papers are saying and helping us with

0: That tonight is the editor of Conservative Home, Giles Dinlot. Giles, hello there, good evening.
1: Hello, mate.
0: Thank you for being with us. And Julia Langdon, who is a journalist with The Tablet. Julia, hello there.
2: Hello, Daryl. Good evening.
0: Good evening. Thank you for being with us, both of you, tonight. Let's have a look at what we've got so far then. Front page of The Times tomorrow. Britain told to pay £1 billion a year in EU reset. If the UK wants more access to the single market, it will come at a price. We'll debate the internets of that in a moment. We've also got Sarah Sackman on the front page of The Times tomorrow as well. She is the Labour MP for Golders Green, saying that anti-racist groups should show more support for Jews. And also comments from General Sir Richard Barons, who's hit out at the Ministry of Defence for not spending more on defence, basically. He, of course, was one of the main architects of the defence review, wasn't he? Front page of the Daily Telegraph tomorrow. Welfare pays more than work for 600 households. They've got some data on that. Also, the one-minute jab to treat 14 types of cancer to be rolled out on the NHS. Daily Mail tomorrow. Labour's plan to double parking fine fee. Councils could charge £160 outside London in a new war on drivers, as they describe it. Front page of the Daily Mirror tomorrow, reform in new race row. They say fury at Brexit tycoon Banks. A Reform UK candidate has called a post by prominent fellow member Aaron Banks racist as the party is engulfed in yet another row, they say. Front page of the iPaper tomorrow. State pension triple lock under threat if the UK goes to war with Putin. We should take a close look at the details of that. Front page of The Guardian, alarm over toothless oversight of AI facial recognition systems. And also, Labour has no magic bullet fix, says Lucy Powell. Front page of The Independent tomorrow. Sent back to prison for petty theft more than 20 years later. They've got the story of a mother had her son torn from her arms as she was recalled to jail for a crime that she says she didn't commit. She had no idea how long she'd be trapped inside. Another victim, they say, of an inhumane indefinite jail term. Also, banks in danger of choking on data centre financing, seeking to offload risks, say the front page of the Financial Times, as opposed to the business model of AI and the huge amount of money that's being pumped into that industry continues to sort of wobble a little bit, doesn't it, really? I think that might be worth our time too. Let's get into it, Giles, with the front page of The Times tomorrow that has a bit more detail on what this Brexit reset that's going to become a big talking point over the next 12 months or so might entail.
1: The first thing to say is that there is a lot of noise about at the moment. We are 4 days from a set of elections that are important, more important to some parties than others, and they want them to seem and feel like they're groundbreaking. There's just a lot of noise. If you are standing in the middle of this as a listener going, I would like to know what's going on right now, there is so much mud being flung around that you're in danger of turning into that little character Morph that used to exist in BBC TV's Take Heart. You are going to turn up into that little clay character. You're going to get covered in so much mud. There's a lot flinging around. The reset, yeah, I mean, any attempt to reverse Brexit, whether you agree and think that's a good idea or not, was always going to cost and would involve a cost of a huge amount of money. That was inevitable. You might feel, and many people do, that that's a great idea. It was always, they're not just going to let you back in the club after you decided to leave. So I'm not sure why anyone is surprised by that. I suspect, though, that the point that it's out there, and I say this as editor of Conservative Home, is to make people feel that Labour's attempts to move at a reset are not necessarily something that we should or would want to do. They're not doing a rejoin. Their reset is tinkering around the edges. I think it would get into quite important territory if they actually said, we're joining a single market, which is what the Times article is suggesting would cost the millions.
0: And I guess and Julia Ollie Wright was making an argument earlier that that's the sort of thing, and I sort of made this. I made this point that the whole debate around the cost of being a member of the European Union was a big sticking point. The 350 million on the bus, you know, something we all kind of like lived, didn't we, every day of our lives for 2016. And it was an argument that was lost by the Remain side, by those who feel we should have closer ties to the European Union. It got bogged down in the details, and it didn't land at all. Ollie Wright was saying that maybe we're in a totally different place now in terms of how public opinion views this issue, that becomes much less of a problem.
2: Well, I think Ollie Wright made the point very well earlier, because the point is that it would be expensive for us if, I mean, there would be an inevitable expense if Britain had this reset. The story in the Times comes from Brussels, and Brussels has suggested that this is what it's going to cost. As Ollie also said, though, well, you know, a billion sounds a lot of money to most of us, but it isn't a great deal of money in the scheme of things here. And you are just completely right, Daryl, that there is the heat has gone out of the Brexit discussion, I think, because it is now felt not to have worked as well as those who favoured Brexit hoped that it would. It, in fact, in the view of many people, has been a disaster and has not served Britain well. The Prime Minister, whomsoever it might be at the time, would certainly argue that the economic advantages to the UK in the long term would far exceed whatever the figure was that was exacted by Brussels.
0: Okay, let's move on, because there's loads of stuff on the front pages that I think is sort of worth our time. Giles, I do wonder if we should talk a little bit about, we'll talk about this in more detail after 11, but I wonder if we should also talk about General Sir Richard Barron's not an insignificant intervention on how he feels we're getting on with defence spending. By the way, as somebody who was one of the architects of the defence review.
1: Here's the problem, that so many people who have contributed to Labour's sensible look at how we spend, what we spend on, which is very important in this debate, and what the threats are, have turned round and gone, we're not sure you're doing it. Now, it's not so much that what they've said, this is stuff has been said before, we need to be spending more, we need to replace what is quite clearly an America that does not want to take up the slack, which is long been said by America. They've, you know, after the Second World War, they've gone, we are retreating from this. It's up to you. We are looking at all of this and thinking, what should we spend on? What do we do? And we aren't seeing any answer as to, where's the money? Where is the money? It was said, and I think it was quite interesting last week in the sort of end of the parliamentary session, that Keir Starmer very clearly said, we're spending more on defence than we've ever spent. We have committed to this. And he has said that. But Kevin Badenoch came back and said, saying you're doing it and actually spending it are two different things. And I think, taking off a sort of partisan hat for a moment, when you have architects of the plan to say, well, we need to spend more, we need to do this, and this is what we're doing. Architects of the plan for the government to give them an indication on what they should be spending and how they should be spending, turn around and go, I'm not sure this is working, I'm not sure where you're going. That's indicative, and I think we should take notice. And the real key to this debate is, we talk about 2.4%, 2.3%, 3%, 5% spending on defence. I don't think people realise the jumps in those little bits of percentage, just how much money that is. If you want to get to 3% spending on defence, and it probably should be that, you're talking about a lot of money. You are going to have to make some trade-offs, and some decisions that I'm not sure the British public are ready or even clear on what those would be.
0: And therein, Julia, lies the story of British politics, and it lies the story of this government, which is full of ambition and was hope and determination and people telling it to do things. Then it realised it had no money to do any of those things, and everybody sort of comes away a bit disappointed.
2: Well, the point that Sir Richard Barons is making in this story is that the Ministry of Defence has just about enough money at the moment for conducting the its traditional platforms, is the phrase he uses, but it doesn't have the money for the new weaponry that is needed and going to be required. And there will be no money, he says, for the next 4 years in this area. I think the story also suggests that there's somebody else saying that it's maybe exaggerating and they will find the money if it's needed. But there is a very, very profound problem here, and everybody working in the defence industry is, and particularly those who are on the front line, are very aware of the fact that successive governments have underinvested in our defence, and we are now in a situation where we have a very serious international crisis, a series of international crises, and we're not in a position to do anything about it.
0: Yeah. Okay. Listen. Let's move on. A couple of other bits and bobs on the front pages that are worth our time. We should talk a little bit about the welfare to work ratio that the Daily Telegraph have picked up on. And I do actually think we should. Well, there's something about the state pension triple lock on the front of the iPaper. And I'd love to get to this story in the Guardian. Alarm over toothless oversight of AI facial recognition systems. How the government is handling AI, regulation of AI, its presence in our life and stuff, is one of those things, one of those sort of big things that people are watching, are critical of, and the government, as governments often are, seems to be a bit slow on. We'll get to that. And doing that with us tonight is Giles Dulnot, who is the editor of Conservative Home, and Julia Langdon, who is a journalist with The Tablet. Julia, I wonder if you would help us with the story on the front page of The Telegraph. Let's do this one, because it's kind of interesting, I think. Welfare pays more than work for 600,000 households is their headline. What do we need to know?
2: Well, we need to know that Neil O'Brien, who's the Shadow Minister for Policy Development in the Tory Party, in the Conservative opposition, is obviously a very smart guy, because he has come up with this figure, which is what he has deduced, is that there are more than 600,000 households in Britain who are receiving welfare payment rather than working. And it's a very smart political step to have taken, and full marks to him. It is challenged by the government, who say that he's over exaggerating, overstating it. But it's a very good point. There is a lot of money being spent on welfare, and people are very concerned about it. And the government has not done anything about trying to shift the balance to encourage more people to try and get a job and rather than go on benefits. We may be going to come to this issue of benefits, which is suggested in this iPaper story, might be under threat if we go to war with Russia. But then everything's going to be under threat if we go to war with Russia. But it's a good story, and well done to Neil O'Brien. It's a political initiative. We're not seeing enough of that.
0: Yeah, Giles, it is linked to the story on the front page of the iPaper. State pension triple lock under threat if UK goes to war. Let me just give you some of the details. Pension guarantee would need to be scrapped in a wartime scenario with Russia amid pressure to fund extra troops, equipment and civil defence, according to government insiders. Truth is, Giles, we're sort of there already. We've just talked about how much of a shortfall there is in defence spending, how there's no money for, you know, many important sort of things. Everybody wants a little bit of extra cash. And the debate about the state pension triple lock has already begun, and it is relevant in the conversation on the front page of the Telegraph too. All these things are intrinsically linked, aren't they?
1: The Conservative Party and others, but not so much the government at the moment, have been very clear. We are spending too much on welfare. It has been something that all governments of all stripes have built towards, and there simply isn't space to do it anymore. We're borrowing more to pay for welfare. I think Keir Starmer's problems started the moment there was a rebellion on his attempt not to cut welfare, but to cut the acceleration of spending of welfare, and his party simply wouldn't let him. The Tories are pitching what is potentially an unpopular message, which is many of you that have become entitled to stuff can't expect it anymore because we cannot pay for it anymore. And besides, as we just discussed, there is a demand for defence spending, which a lot of people would back over welfare spending. The triple lock is an interesting one, and I think it exposes both the Conservative Party reform and certainly other parties, but those are the two who might have toyed with the idea. It's unsustainable. You won't find anybody economically, journalistically, who can turn around and go, yeah, no, it's a great idea, we should keep it. It's unsustainable in the future. And if you're trying to sell a narrative of being fiscally responsible, that should not have a place in your thing. It is like making an argument we should go on a very, very good diet. It's going to make us lean, mean, and fighting machine. But don't worry about the 8 cakes that we eat at the end of the day. It doesn't make logical sense. It's an illogicality. There are ways of amending it. You could go to single lock, remove some of that. But the truth is, nobody wants to touch it because of votes. That's the hard reality. If we went to war with Putin, I see why they framed it like that. It's about defence spending against welfare spending. I'm not sure that, you know, it's a clever conflation. I'm not sure that it works entirely. If we went to war with Putin, there's lots of things we wouldn't be able to do. And not least, you know, we get into a whole, the triple lock is the least of our problems.
0: Yeah. Life changes for all of us. Listen, we've got about a minute or two left. Julia, go on, just take us anywhere. I quite like that story on the front page of The Guardian about AI regulation, but don't feel obliged. Don't let me push you there. Is there something else on the front pages in a minute or so that you've seen?
2: Well, I'm not going to talk about the local elections because I'm sure you've done that to death. I like that story in the front page of The Guardian too. Apparently, the Metropolitan Police have doubled the number of face scanning equipment they've put in, and they're doing it all the time. And the technology is not as good as it should be, and there are no safeguards, or not enough safeguards, for those of us who are scanned all the time as we move around London. The most interesting thing, did you know we had a biometrics commissioner, someone called William Webster? Anyway, he's saying that there should be more legislative safeguards for us.
0: Right. Yes. I think that kind of makes a bit of sense, doesn't it?
2: It does. Yeah. Good idea.
0: Hot. We're out of time, I'm afraid, but lovely having your company tonight. Julia Langdon from The Tablet. Thank you, Julia.
2: Bye. Thanks for having me.
0: Thank you. Thank you so much. Giles Delnott from Conservative Home. Thank you, Giles.
1: No problem.
0: Great having you company, both of you, tonight. Thank you so much. You can read all of those stories and more online right now at thetimes.com. Just a couple of your comments quickly on Zach Polanski. Pete in Bristol says he, like many of our politicians, has had a pretty shonky career and should exercise some humility when commentating on other people's jobs, says Visa. James on Zach Polanski's criticism or his early criticisms of the police officers' handling of the terror attack in Golders Green. Police officers are allowed under the law to use reasonable force. The question we need to address, says James, is kicking somebody in the head reasonable and proportionate force? On Brexit and the reset, Jan says Brexit hasn't delivered what was promised because the promises were based on lies. If you wanted the benefits of a lucrative club, you have to pay. It is simple. No name on this text, but somebody says $1 billion to Mauritius, $1 billion to the EU. I know none of them have ever run a business, but somebody explain to them why giving money away is a bad idea. And Marcus says Donald Trump on Donald Trump's news tonight about the Strait of Hormuz. He says Trump is probably the greatest liar ever. Every Sunday he claims that he calms the market on Monday, only to turn on Tuesday. His war is illegal, says Marcus, and the fallout's terrible for all countries. Marcus does put his finger on something interesting, which is almost every time we get together, you and I, we've got some sort of development, an announcement from Donald Trump about something coming on Monday. There is for sure a pattern emerging there, isn't there?
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0: TV critic Scott Bryan is going to be here in about 15 minutes with your guide to your cultural week. He's going to recommend some TV to watch, some music, a brilliant podcast as well. In the meantime, be honest with me, have you ever run a red light? Right, maybe it's been late at night, it's been clear on the roads, you've thought, well, there's nobody around, I might as well just go for it. Or maybe you've been in a little bit of a rush and it's been kind of safe to do so. Or maybe as a cyclist, have you done it as a cyclist? I think we've all done it as a cyclist, right? The number of drivers going through red lights has leapt by 61% in 3 years. 380 offences are reported every single day. The real total, probably higher. And it made me wonder, what on earth is going on here? What does such a sort of flagrant disregard for the rules of the road tell us about people's faith in and regard for authority and order? What can the psychology of driving teach us about how our society functions? And maybe this is an example of when it's becoming dysfunctional. Let's ask Jack Katz, who is a professor emeritus of sociology at UCLA, who's also studied the social psychology of driving aggression. Jack, good evening. Thanks for being with us.
6: Hi, good to talk to you.
0: Look, red lights are one of the most universal rules of the road, right? Everybody understands them. Everybody knows the stakes. Give us your headline reaction to this. Why do you think more people are choosing to clearly ignore them?
6: Yeah, I can tell you that in LA, the common saying is red means stop, green means go, and yellow means rush, hurry up. That as you see other people doing it, it's a kind of collective phenomenon. Once you see other people rushing through the yellow light, you're a fool if you don't. Everybody else is doing it, so why not? So it's very hard to, once you get to that point where you've got a kind of collective pattern that seems to define the norm, and people feel if they don't keep up with that, they're suckers. It's very hard to break that pattern.
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12: From the Times Radio newsroom, good morning, I'm Tom Crosdell. The EU's told Sir Keir Starmer Britain will have to make yearly payments into its budgets as part of his so-called reset with the bloc. Negotiators have reportedly made it clear the cash, thought to be around £1 billion, is a condition of further access to the single market. Well, the Prime Minister is meeting European leaders in Armenia today, where he's expected to join the EU's £78 billion loan scheme for Ukraine as Russia's invasion continues. He met President Zelensky yesterday.
13: We stand with you. We're ready to do the necessary work tomorrow on the support you need, the pressure we need to continue to put on Russia to make sure that we get a just and lasting peace.
12: President Trump says the US will help free up ships stranded in the Strait of Hormuz as what he called a humanitarian gesture to countries not involved in the war in Iran. Tehran has been blocking nearly all shipping from the Gulf, apart from its own, for more than 2 months now. It's not yet clear exactly what the operation will involve. A British tourist is in hospital in South Africa after a suspected hantavirus outbreak on a cruise ship in the Atlantic. The World Health Organization says three people have died, while the Foreign Office says it's closely monitoring the situation. The MV Hondius had reportedly been travelling from Argentina to Cape Verde. The NHS in England is introducing a one-minute jab that could benefit tens of thousands of cancer patients each year. The immunotherapy injection aims to treat more than a dozen types of the disease, cutting some treatment times by up to 90%. Health experts say reducing the need to prepare for drips helps free up staff. Stephen Friend has melanoma.
14: When I was first told that I'd be having immunotherapy, it was initially going to be the once every 4 weeks with the intravenous drip. And that was kind of a bit daunting, the thought of coming and sitting in a ward for half an hour or three quarters of an hour, however long it takes. And now with this new process, it takes a lot of that stress away.
12: Let's get the sports news now. Amelia Beltrão.
15: Tottenham have climbed out of the Premier League relegation zone after a 2-1 win against Aston Villa. Conor Gallagher opened the scoring in the first 12 minutes and Richarlison doubled their lead in the first half. But Villa nicked a goal in the final minute of the game thanks to a header from Emiliano Buendia. Manchester United have secured Champions League football after beating Liverpool 3-2. The hosts let a 2-0 lead slip, but Kobbie Mainoo celebrated his new contract extension in style by securing the winner. Meanwhile, it's understood Sir Alex Ferguson is conscious and recovering after being taken to hospital ahead of the match. He was pictured on social media meeting guests at Old Trafford before he started feeling unwell and was initially assessed in the tunnel area. The 84-year-old was taken to hospital as a precaution. And Kimi Antonelli has won the Miami Grand Prix. The 19-year-old bagged his third consecutive win to extend his lead in the driver's standings.
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35: The transatlantic relationship is at its worst point since the 1950s, or so said The Economist this week. And at the epicenter of that spiraling tension between America and Europe for the last 3 years is our guest today, US General Chris Cavoli. Until he retired last July, Chris was SACER, Supreme Allied Commander Europe, or NATO's most senior military commander and America's man on the continent. So we're delighted to welcome General Cavoli to The General and the Journalist. I'm Tom.
36: And I'm Patrick. I'm Chris. Thank you very much for coming on. It's good to see you.
37: My pleasure, Patrick. It's good to see you too. You're the general and you're the journalist. I just want to make sure I've got it right.
35: Did you not know that?
36: I feel really crushed.
35: I know he's been masquerading as
37: I feel like such a fraud.
35: Thank you, General Cavoli. I'm going to savour that you weren't quite sure of Patrick's record. I'm going to call you Chris, if you don't mind, to save confusion between the general, and I also feel a bit left out, obviously not being a four-star general. But a bit about you first, Chris, and biography. Sure. You're incredibly European. You were born in Germany. Your father was an Italian-American army officer. You grew up in Rome. You served all across Europe, obviously latterly in SHAPE, Supreme Allied Headquarters in Brussels. Turned out to be a pretty good career choice. You became Supreme Allied Commander in May 2022.
37: Right.
35: Just a few months after Russia's full-blown invasion of Ukraine. But, Chris, taking charge of the defence of 981 million people, that's no small task. What did it feel like to take up the reins of the job?
37: That's an interesting question. You know, I had commanded at successive levels for years and years, and each level brings a couple of new lessons with it and prepares you for the next level. So as absurd as it may sound, it didn't feel unusual at all. I mean, that's what I had been being prepared to do for years. I was a general officer for about a dozen years, I think. And my first job, I was the Deputy Commanding General of the 82nd Airborne Division. But every single job I had after that was as a commanding general. And as the organizations became bigger and bigger, I felt well prepared for it, even though I made plenty of mistakes every time.
35: And for those who might not necessarily know, could you give us a job spec for Supreme Allied Commander Europe? How would you summarize your key responsibilities, though? A bullet point of what the job's all about.
37: So, first of all, there are two Supreme Allied Commanders. One is the Supreme Allied Commander Transformation. That's Admiral Pierre Vendier. And his job is to do concept development and force design for the future for NATO. It's a very important role. The Supreme Allied Commander Europe, on the other hand, is responsible for the operations of the alliance. In fact, the organization that SHAPE is the headquarters for is called Allied Command Operations. So ACO is responsible for all the plans and all the preparations and the execution of operations for the North Atlantic Treaty Organization. Mm-hmm. In normal day-to-day activity, you don't necessarily own that much. You only get large forces when nations donate them to you for the purpose of conducting specific operations or exercises. I would say most of the time I was the Supreme Allied Commander, I had between 35,000 and 100,000 soldiers under my command throughout Europe. The sorts of operations that you do on a daily basis are usually routine type of patrolling operations to maintain domain awareness. For instance, the ship patrols that we keep up in the high north and the Greenland, Iceland, United Kingdom gap and northward from there, or our presence in the Mediterranean, or the air policing that we do where we have NATO aircraft under NATO command patrolling the airspace of our member countries, especially those who face some sort of a threat. Or when we do major deterrent operations, for example, when we were having a lot of mysterious damage done to underwater cables in the Baltic Sea, we put together an operation under my authority called Baltic Sentry and increased dramatically the amount of air and subsurface and surface patrolling that we were doing in the Baltic Sea area. But the real purpose of the Supreme Allied Commander is, in the case of a war, to execute the collective defense of the territory of the alliance.
36: Chris, I want to begin, I guess, by talking about the threat. So George Robertson, former Secretary General of NATO, architect of now two defense reviews in the UK, spoke out quite publicly last week, sort of challenging the government on their inaction and trying to generate a national conversation about the threats that we're facing. You know, his words were that we're not safe. We had Fiona Hill, another author and an old friend and colleague of yours, on last week, making a similar point and trying to describe to our listeners, to the public, what the threat feels like. We had former SF officer, now Minister for the Armed Forces, Al Khan's on a few months ago, describing the timeline that he sees a threat from Russia emerging as sort of 3 to 5 years. So there is this issue, not universally across Europe, but certainly in parts of Europe, there's an incredulity that we are at risk. You've had, throughout your career, but particularly as SACEUR, you know, extraordinary insights into how the threat is developing. Can you describe a scenario that brings to life what is the worst that could happen?
37: Sure. Well, the worst that can happen, of course, derives from the fact that Russia has thousands and thousands of nuclear weapons, and they're not aimed at Antarctica, right? So this is something that has to be faced. It cannot be wished away. It's curious to me that the UK's identity as an island nation gives it such a feeling of security. You know, every time I've flown from the continent to England or back, I'm always amazed at how clearly one can make out both sides of the channel. It is important to understand military realities before one understands one's security. Mm. And the military reality is that, you know, 17 or 20 miles of water, it does not provide as much security in today's age as one might think. So what is the threat? Well, you know, Russia has been a problem for Western Europe for years in various guises. We had a good period at the end of the Cold War. I told you that I was hoping to be part of a bright new world. It didn't turn out like that. Mm. You know, one of my favorite Russian saying is, we hope for the best, but it turned out like always. Хотелось как лучше, но получилось как всегда. And it kind of turned out, unfortunately, we came to be confronting one another again. I don't want to rehearse who's who and who did what to whom first and everything like that. I find those arguments never to be very, very conclusive. But clearly, we ended up inimical to one another. Mm. And then Russia began to display behaviors that we found unacceptable, right? So the fight with Georgia was one thing. The annexation of Crimea and the sponsorship of an invasion, and then the participation in the invasion in 2014, 2015 of Eastern Ukraine, clearly a problem. But it took us a while to wake back up. I think in 2022, the lights fully went on when we watched a modern military methodically and inexorably line up on the border of another country that had done it no real harm and invade it and bring the level of destruction that modern weaponry can produce into a modern European country was just mind-boggling, I think, to all of us. I think that is really when most of Europe realized that this is a genuine threat that has to be contended with. We can argue about how big the threat is, where the threat's going to be, how long it will take for Russia to pose a threat again, but I would not consider 20 miles of water to be sufficient security against that. I would consider deep intertwinement in an alliance of like-minded nations, all of whom strive to have sufficient sovereign capability and exceedingly strong collective capability to be the best bet for the security of my country if I were involved, and I am involved.
36: Yeah. And I mean, one of the most important things you did, Asaka, if I may, I thought was the development of regional plans, where there is a degree of specificity to how NATO is going to defend itself. I mean, it's sort of insane that we didn't have them before, if you like. But I'm going to ask a heretical question, which is, are NATO's concepts fit for purpose? And the reason I'm asking, I guess, is three reasons. One is something that you and I talked about when we saw each other at Munich, which is this mismatch between NATO's way of war, this desire to fight a long-range standoff battle, but matched up against Russia's inherent advantages in geography, in readiness and responsiveness. And as you said to me in Munich, this idea that they can generate dumb mass very quickly on a border. And it appears there's a mismatch. The second reason to ask the question was, we are very wedded. You know, the latest doctrine is all around multi-domain operations. But what we're seeing in Ukraine actually is the dislocation of domains. It's hard to see how, certainly at the tactical level, you can bring together the maritime domain, the air domain, and the land domain, because they'll be fighting different battles. And then the third sort of reason I ask is because of what we're seeing in Iran. And it seems to me that the sophistication that the United States is showing in the execution of its military campaign, leaving aside the strategic aspects of this, is really, there's only one other set of armed forces in the world that are capable of integrating into that, and that is the IDF. But I'm not sure that the Europeans are. So if, with those three challenges in mind, do you think our concepts are fit for purpose?
37: Yeah, so first, a brief history of the regional plans. So during the Cold War, we had the general defense plans, and the GDP was designed to defend the territory of the alliance through collective defense, and it really drove all of our force design and force development inside NATO, drove the size of our forces, things like that, our exercise plan. At the end of the Cold War, obviously, we no longer needed a general defense plan if the adversary had turned into something other than the adversary. So then we went for a long period of time focusing as a strategic matter on out-of-area operations, crisis management, and things like that. We optimized for that, you know, contemplating smaller operations with discrete packages of ground forces. We found it no longer necessary to have divisional troops and core troops, and we just eliminated these from our inventories, right? And so we built our forces downward, our procedures downward, et cetera, and harvested a peace dividend. We all did it. And that was adequate for the times, but all of a sudden in 2022, it became patently obvious that that was not what we needed going into the future. We had to resurrect the ability to do collective defense, and the first step was to reestablish plans. So the plans are classical war plans, describe how we are going to defend specific pieces of terrain. As part of that, we have to describe what forces will require. And that force structure requirement became the driver for the NATO capabilities targets that are out there. And those are the shopping list for 2%. In fact, it was more than 2%. It was a little over 3.5%. And that's how we came to 5% now, right? 3.5% to buy the forces we need, another 1.5% to do all the other stuff we need, like operations, training, and readiness. So the plans were a fundamental part of this. So we agreed to modify the output of our capabilities targets and to make them more effects-based rather than prescriptive equipment-based. So rather than say, you must have a tank brigade with this many tanks in it It's rather, this is the effect that a tank brigade produces. Show me how you're going to be able to do that. And this was intended to allow guys like you as the chief of the army, for example, to be able to look and say, okay, well, I don't want to build one of those. I want to build something for the future and then negotiate that with NATO. With regard to concepts, it's a little harder to push into the future, right? Because NATO's army is actually 32 different armies that come together at the moment of need. And NATO doctrine is not prescriptive, nor is it binding. And therefore, the thing we have to do is operate together effectively in training so much that we know how to operate together to establish a level of interoperability, procedurally speaking, before we go forward. And then finally, we will need to add future concepts. Here's what I mean. There's an active debate, for instance, with regard to defending against drones and ballistic missiles, that one should not only shoot the arrow out of the air, but we should attempt to shoot the archer, right? So offensive fires should be an important part of your defense as well as as well as defensive fires. The challenges with that is all of our plans are defensive in nature. The initiation of the plans is defensive. And it's hard for me to picture the North Atlantic Treaty Organization, all its leaders coming together and around a big oval table in Brussels and deciding to launch an aggressive war against a neighbor. So we are probably going to take the first punch in any fight. And only after that would we start to go on the deep offense, for example. As a result of that, those concepts are not as fully developed in NATO in general. Although there is certainly a recognition in the plans that offensive and defensive operations are necessary to bring anything to a conclusion.
36: Yeah, okay. And just because I wanted to ask you earlier on, the timeline for a Russian potential threat, do you see that?
37: We don't know. It's going to depend on the war in Ukraine hasn't concluded yet. Russia continues to lose soldiers and equipment at just a blistering rate. So we don't know what the start point for their reconstitution is going to be yet. It's going to depend on how much economic potential and human potential they have to rebuild. But, you know, one thing, if you study Russia closely, don't ever count Russia out. They can do things that surprise us all the time. And so my guess is it won't be that long before Russia can put a large, conventional, dumb armored force back on the borders of NATO.
36: Yeah. What does not that long mean?
37: Well, if we started from today, certainly inside 5 to 10 years.
35: Mm-hmm. I wanted to talk to you about America, its place in the world. I think, and these comments are on the record, President Trump has always been lukewarm at best towards NATO, going back quite a long way. J.D. Vance's speech in Munich last year, fairly lukewarm. Administration is not the biggest fans of NATO, and they have some good arguments for that, you know, resource sharing and the like. But some quotes of late, I'm just going to read you a couple from the president. In the light of what he says is NATO allies not joining his fight in Iran, NATO just wasn't there. We spend hundreds of billions of dollars a year on NATO protecting them. Why would we be there for them if they're not there for us? They haven't been our friends when we needed them. European leaders are now actively saying, we just can't rely on America any longer. We cannot rely on Article 5, which is the bedrock of NATO. An attack on one is an attack on all, and we'll all come to your help if you're attacked. Do you think Article 5 and America's response to Article 5 is still rock solid? If any of us were attacked today, can we rely on Article 5 still?
37: The Senate of the United States of America ratified the Washington Treaty 8 decades ago. And America has a record of upholding its treaty obligations. America always has. You know, I think a useful way to approach this question is to say, what do we do if we grant arguendo, you know, the premise of your questions about the U.S.? What does Europe do? Well, there are two pathways you're kind of describing into the future, right? One is presumably a preferred pathway for Europe, which is continuing to walk into the future with the U.S. as a key ally. But another one is the potential that the U.S. and European allies part ways and walk off on different paths. For Europe, the answer is the same in both cases. Europe needs to reestablish its ability to conduct large-scale warfare. It needs to reestablish its ability to defend the territory, the alliance, if we go ahead hand in hand with the United States and Europe, then that is going to be a desirable situation. In fact, the regional plans demand exactly that from long before this administration. And if the U.S. and Europe were to part ways in some hypothetical future, then Europe really needs to have done what I just said. So the path for Europe is clear either way, to follow through on the defense expenditure commitments and to build the forces that we're talking about. The only questions are questions like Patrick brought up, which is, you know, how much current force and how much future force should we build? How much time do we have to balance those against each other?
36: There's a debate in the UK, clearly, about the level of defense spending that is needed. Yes, it's committed to 5%, but we are in a fiscally constrained position, and we have a very, very long way to go to make up for some of the decades of investment, underinvestment and hollowing out. And that sometimes translates into conversations about, well, we can't do everything, so we're going to have to choose. We might have to specialize. We might need to adopt, for example, a maritime strategy that allows us to focus purely on securing the Greenland and Iceland UK gap and the North Atlantic and protecting the deterrent, as opposed to what others would perhaps mischaracterize as a continental strategy. But this is a perennial debate within UK strategic thinking. As SACEUR, when you formed, you created the regional plans, what was the role that you saw? What did you need from the UK, and are we meeting it?
37: My expectation as SACEUR of the UK was to continue to contribute at the cutting edge of warfare across all domains and capabilities, land, air, sea, cyber, etc. The UK has managed, despite the fiscal constraints you've spoken about and everything, and despite some of the strains that has produced, has managed to stay at the exquisite end, technically, of military development for a long time. We would like it if the UK had the ability to operate at that edge at scale. That is probably in some level of danger. But the UK brings exquisite capabilities, and the alliance could use exquisite capabilities at scale.
35: What does scale mean, Chris? So, I mean, you know the numbers we're looking at. You know, Patrick had an army of around 72,000. Mm-hmm. We spend 2.5% of our GDP on defense. We will next year. Not really going to get much above that for some time. What scale are you looking for?
37: Yeah, well, first of all, I'm not the Supreme Allied Commander anymore. It's what scale does the UK need? Remember, there's Article 3 and Article 5. Article 3 directs all member nations, signatory nations, to be able to defend their own sovereignty at any given time. And then Article 5 asks that, among other possible responses, each nation be prepared to commit forces to a collective event. So the commitment to the regional plans and whatever Operation SACEUR has to undertake is not the only driver of a nation's force. There are other things that drive that, force size, your own interests, et cetera. We could go into the regional plans and call out how much the UK is committed to in the regional plans and say that, but I would suggest to you that that's not the whole military that the UK needs.
36: So this is, it's been a sort of quite heavy discussion, and I was going to ask you what it is that keeps you awake at night, but I think that would just be taking us further and further down. So I'm going to ask you a different question, which is, when you sort of dig around in your kit bag for some optimism, what is it that you seize on?
37: First of all, the democracies of our alliance are really all founded in one way or another on the principle of government by the consent of the governed. And implicit in that is really an abiding belief that the collective wisdom of our citizenry, no matter how well we hide it sometimes, that collective wisdom will prevail. And I do believe that. It has in my country for 250 years. You know, maybe sometimes we trip over some of the roots on the trail, but we're going to get through the forest. I think it's the case throughout the alliance. So I think there's cause for great optimism. I think above all, we know the path we need to walk down. And that is a path that as we walk down it, accomplishment after accomplishment will bring greater and greater security to us. And so we just need to start walking down it. We don't need the sun to rise. We don't even need a flashlight. We can walk down that path because we know exactly where it's going. And we should be confident. We should be confident. This is the greatest alliance in the history of humankind. It's the most successful alliance in the history of humankind. And we have the sorts of citizens throughout this alliance, almost a billion of them, who are exactly the sort of people who are going to perpetuate it. And so I am confident, and I think we all should be.
36: So when I look for optimism, I tend to the view that there will still be a U.S. officer as SACA in 10 years' time. Do you share that optimism?
37: Yeah, I do. I do. Our interests in the question are just too great.
35: Also, be suggest there would still be a NATO in 10 years' time with America in it.
37: And I think there will be, because our interests in the matter are so great.
35: I feel more comfortable walking through the forest now you've said all those things. Chris, thank you so much. It's been absolutely fascinating. Really grateful for you coming in.
37: Thank you. Thank you very much. I appreciate the time, guys.

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1: And a very good morning. It is 6 o'clock this bank holiday Monday. This is Rosie Wright and Nick Wallace with Times Radio Breakfast, sitting in for Kate McCann and Stig Abel.
2: The headlines this morning: the EU wants the UK to pay £1 billion a year for more access to European markets. And three people have died and a British tourist is in hospital after an outbreak of a rare virus on a cruise ship.
1: Ahead, we'll find out whether the SNB can hold on to its seats in the Scottish Parliament elections this week and why Iran is using the current ceasefire to step up pressure on its citizens.
2: It's Monday, the 4th of May.
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3: Thanks, Rosie. Good morning. It's thought Sir Keir Starmer's been told he'll need to pay around £1 billion a year if he wants Britain to have more access to the EU's single market. The Prime Minister is seeking closer ties with Brussels and is expected to discuss it at a summit in Armenia later. It's also thought he wants to join the EU's £78 billion loan scheme for Ukraine as Russia's invasion continues. The Times' Oliver Wright has more.
4: The European Union behind the scenes has made it very clear to British negotiators that if we want greater access to the single market, we're going to have to pay for it. There was a decision by European Council leaders which basically said, in principle, we were going to have to start paying into EU funds. And behind the scenes, negotiators have said, you know, the precursor to that is to agree in principle that we pay this money.
3: A British tourist is in hospital in South Africa following a suspected hantavirus outbreak on a cruise ship sailing in the Atlantic. The World Health Organization says three people have died and at least three others are ill. The Dutch-flagged MV Hondius was reportedly going from Argentina to Cape Verde. Larry Gostin is a global health expert. He's told us more about the virus.
5: It can either take the form of a pulmonary disease, so it affects your lungs and your breathing, or it can be a hemorrhagic disease, affects your renal function, your kidney function. Both can be extraordinarily serious. And particularly on cruise ships, you have to be extraordinarily vigilant to prevent any kind of spread of the virus.
3: Well, the Foreign Office says it's in touch with officials and that it stands ready to support British nationals if needed. President Trump says the US will free up ships stranded in the Strait of Hormuz. He's given few details but has called it a humanitarian gesture to help countries that aren't involved in the war. Iran has effectively closed the routes. Keir Giles is from think tank Chatham House. He's told Times Radio there are a lot of unknowns about what will happen.
6: For instance, why exactly it is that the United States is going to be guiding ships through the Strait of Hormuz when it's Iran that has closed the strait. So there's a lot that we still need to find out about the practicalities of how this is going to work, which, let's not forget, is not unusual from guessing from a Trump Truth Social post what exactly is going to happen. It's still early days in terms of figuring out what this is going to look like in real life.
3: French police have been seen separating parents trying to make small boat crossings across the Channel from their children. The Times has asked them for a comment on the developments, which the Refugee Council has called disturbing. Tottenham's 2-1 win at Aston Villa has moved them out of the Premier League relegation zone. Manchester United will be playing Champions League football next season thanks to a 3-2 win over Liverpool. Their former boss, Sir Alex Ferguson, is said to be recovering after being taken to hospital before the match. And for a news bulletin when you want it, search for the Times Radio News Briefing on any podcast platform.
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1: And a very good morning. Tom, thank you for the update. You are in the company this bank holiday Monday of me, Rosie Wright, and Nick Wallace. We're sitting in for Kate and Stig, and they'll be both back tomorrow.
2: Happy May the 4th. Coming up over the next 4 hours, the peace negotiations between Iran and the US continue against a grim backdrop of executions carried out by the Iranian regime against dissident protesters.
1: It is also a big election week. On Thursday, Wales and Scotland will vote to elect their national parliaments, and all over the UK, council elections are taking place. The only real sort of firm predictions being made is that Labour could be in for one hell of a beating. We'll be discussing this morning the Prime Minister's prospects, plans, strategies, and also the strategies of those who may be

0: looking to unseat him.
1: We've also got the Tory deputy leader, Mel Stride, on the show as well later, as we'll see what he's got to say about the Conservatives' prospects. The Times columnist and former head of the Commission for Racial Equality, Trevor Phillips, will also be with us on the programme this morning to discuss whether the UK has an anti-Semitism problem, and if so, what he thinks we need to do about it.
0: And as Nick has sort of alluded to, it's not just bank holiday, it's Star Wars Day. May the 4th be with you. How about celebrating with a dram of Harrison Ford whiskey?
1: Ew.
0: It's possibly a tenuous link, but that and other celebrity tipples are under discussion. You may have seen them. I've had lots of people rave about the Kylie wine.
1: I've had the Kylie wine. I drew the line at the Gary Barlow wine.
0: Ah, yes. Or the, I think Graham Norton's got one. Loads. Anyway, we'll work out a little bit later if they are worth you spending any money on. That's all with the Times wine critic, Jane McCritty, after seven.
1: Fantastic. Don't forget you can WhatsApp us on 0333 003 2353. That number is available on times.radio, if I said it too quickly. 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
0: It is 5 minutes past six. President Trump says America will help guide stranded vessels out of the Strait of Hormuz from today. He's posted on social media.
1: I'm not going to do the impression. For the good of Iran, the Middle East and the United States, we've told these countries that we will guide their ships safely out of these restricted waterways.
0: It isn't clear, though, which countries he means. Traffic through the vital shipping waterway has been severely limited, as you know, since the war began in February. Meanwhile, though, we've been hearing about what's happening inside Iran? While the internet is still blocked out, Iranian state media has announced the executions of two men found guilty of spying for Israel. There are reports of a wider crackdown on the civilian population. Giso Niu is in Los Angeles. She's the chair of the Iran Human Rights Documentation Center. She told me what she knew about what life was like for Iranians at the moment.
2: While a lot of the world's attention has been on the geopolitics of the situation, trying to assess whether the strait will be reopened, the reality is that life for Iranians inside Iran is incredibly difficult. In addition to prices of goods rising rapidly and fears over what the future may hold, we're dealing with a situation in which the whole country is under an internet blackout. It entered its 65th day, going on the 66th day today. And so this has been weeks in which the average Iranian cannot get out any information about themselves to the world. And so one reason that people around the world are not informed about what is, you know, how the average Iranian is experiencing this situation is because right now, mostly the regime is speaking on behalf of the people and sort of dictating the narrative. We can't hear from average Iranians. Now, the way that we do get our information is through people that have short phone calls with their family. There are also some ways to work a VPN if you're tech savvy, but it's incredibly difficult to get that information. And what we do know about what is going on is that the rate of executions has skyrocketed. So Iran had a very grim global record of having the most executions per capita in the world. And that's been, you know, for more than a decade, they've held this record on and off. But unfortunately, what we've seen is a massive surge in executions in just the past month. There have been 22 that have been documented, 22 executions documented in the past 6 weeks. These are happening in secret trials, as a result of forced confessions. And it's a real massive uptick in this, you know, what is essentially a tool to politically repress the population. Many of these individuals are teenagers. So you see that there are a number of 18-year-olds, for example, who have been executed or who are going to be executed. There are even some minors in this group of folks. And many of them are people who were active in the protests in January 2026, the protests against the regime, or even active in nationwide protests that happened in the country in 2022. So it's very clear that the regime is seeking to continue to crack down on political dissent. They have dispatched a heavy regime presence in the streets to ensure that nobody is, you know, voicing any public dissent. They have the use of checkpoints. And so it's a very scary atmosphere at the moment.
0: Yeah, it was those deadly protests back in January where the US president said, we are coming to help, hold on, effectively. What the picture is that you're painting is the protests have sort of come and gone. the war, now the ceasefire, but actually the grip and the hold of the Islamic Republic still remains and is still strong.
2: Yeah, absolutely. And the thing is that the regime, of course, has been weakened in many ways. Many of their top brass were taken out in military strikes. Obviously, the supreme leader, the longstanding supreme leader of the country, was killed. And the whereabouts of his son, who is the country's new supreme leader, is unclear, with reports suggesting that he's been gravely injured. However, at the moment, we have moved, you know, the U.S. government and others around the world were very much talking about regime change. And it seems that the conversation around regime change has really dissipated, at least from some of these international stakeholders, and really just become a sort of conversation focused on global trade, security. And so that has the Iranian people wondering what happened to the conversation around dislodging what is an incredibly violent regime. And the thousands of grieving families have not forgotten what happened on January 8th and 9th, when at least in the double-digit thousands number of people were killed in a two-day massacre, which makes it one of the worst global massacres on record in contemporary history.
0: There was sort of an underlying sentiment to the US president's intervention, which was that we'll come in, we'll do the military part of this, but then regime change is down to the Iranian people. How likely is it? We're now in a period of ceasefire that at some point in the near future, there is a sort of mass uprising of Iranian people against the regime.
2: I think that in order to have regime change, there are a number of factors that really need to take root. And the one thing that I think a lot of people are calling for, and that's really important, is to understand how to incentivize defections. So obviously the regime will not fracture unless there are mid to senior level people in the regime apparatus, either publicly denouncing the regime or fleeing the country. And I think that this cannot just be achieved with bombs. This has to be achieved with thinking creatively about how to actually fracture the regime. And that's really what the Iranian people are counting on. They do not have weapons. They do not have a way to dislodge this government themselves. They do have people power, but there needs to be some creative thinking on how to really crack down on these networks. We've been getting reports about the regime funneling millions of dollars in cryptocurrency through its illicit networks and evading sanctions. Well, as long as they continue to benefit from financial, you know, promise, whereas the population doesn't, they're always going to have that kind of advantage. So we need to start thinking creatively about that.
0: That was Gisu Nir, chair of the Iran Human Rights Documentation Center, posing lots of interesting questions about what happens next for the Iranian people, who were promised in many ways, for those who wanted to take down the regime, help from the US president. Did the help that came actually engineer the outcome that they wanted? We're hearing there of increased number of executions and still the challenge of finding out accurately what's happening in Iran because of that ongoing relentless internet blackout.
1: Yeah, the flow of dirty money around the world is a really interesting backstory to what's happening in Iran, what's happening in Russia as well. The sanctions and the strings that the Western world could pull in order to choke it off aren't necessarily being pulled, because actually sometimes we need, for instance, Russian oil now that the Strait of Hormuz is being closed off. And so there's an undiscovered element to what's going on behind the scenes, which I think was being alluded to there, and it's fascinating. Right, let's have a look at what else is happening in the Times and elsewhere this morning at 13 minutes past six. On the front page of today's Times, the Labour MP for Golders Green has criticised the lack of vocal solidarity for the Jewish community among parts of the liberal left in confronting the threat of anti-Semitism. Sarah Sackman has criticised what she calls the moderate majority. She says she would have expected our anti-racist movement, who quite rightly come out vocally regularly for other minorities' communities, to have responded in kind, but that the response had been muted compared to the support from friends and from leaders of Christian and Muslim communities. We will be talking to Trevor Phillips about this later on in the programme.
0: Yeah, and it's worth saying, let us know if you agree with her, or if you feel emboldened to be able to speak up on behalf of a community that you yourself don't represent. Should you do that? If you are Jewish, are you also in agreement with Sarah Sackman that other communities should be standing up for you as well? Let us know this morning. Also in the Times, the World Health Organization says says three people have died. A British man's in intensive care after suspected hantavirus outbreak on a cruise ship sailing the Atlantic. Six people are understood to have been affected, including two crew members on board who are in need of urgent medical care. One case of hantavirus infection has been confirmed in a laboratory and five further cases are under investigation. It's obviously a moving story. We'll keep you updated across the morning and a bit more detail on exactly what hantavirus is.
1: Had you heard of it before this morning?
0: Not before. Well, late last night.
1: Very sadly, it did for Gene Hackman's wife, apparently, who the actor who died in Hollywood. I think it was last year, wasn't it? And it's apparently you can get it from something to do with breathing in particles from rodent feces, just to put you off your breakfast this morning.
0: It's often called a sort of rat virus, which is how you might be seeing it referred to this morning in the press. And I think, anyway, we'll get more details for you with a virologist a bit later as well.
1: Sorry if you're eating your cornflakes. Also in the Times, Catherine Birbal Singh, who is often described as Britain's strictest head teacher, has criticised the Oxford Union for disinviting her to a debate. Her assistant's emails were suddenly ignored after she'd arranged to speak on the motion "This House believes that being British is a birthright, not a choice." Here she is talking about it on Talk TV.
3: I think they believe they're morally superior and morally infallible, and they think they have the right to judge all these different people, and they've created... Well, the union is no longer what it once was, and they've created a space to push their political agendas through. And if you don't fit, then they won't let you, speak. That's from, to be honest, I didn't know this until this happened to me. And then I started reading and thinking, my goodness, this is the Oxford Union.
1: She may have been dropped, she may have been cancelled, or, well, there may have been a diary clash, who knows.
0: Or sometimes just replaced by maybe a punchier debater.
1: Although, actually, there are very few people punchier than Catherine Birbal Singh.
0: That's true, as we just heard a little bit there. Now, on Fox News, a clip of the US Secretary of State, Marco Rubio, is going viral on social media, not about his politics or diplomacy, but shows him trying his hand at DJing.
1: The video
0: posted by the White House Deputy Chief of Staff, Dan Scavino, shows Rubio stepping behind a DJ booth, hyping up the crowd at a family wedding. Here's a snippet.

0: If politicians always get in trouble, maybe unfairly for DJing. Angela Rayner had the same level of flack. Do you remember that? A couple of years ago.
1: And the Republican candidate, I can't remember his name, who was rapping on stage recently, and he promised after the backlash never to do it again. Yeah, I don't know. I think I'd have to see what that looked like as well as listen to it to make any kind of judgment, but...
0: Tricky on the radio.
1: Yeah, I guess. Mobile DJ Rubio in future retirement job. Who knows? Also in the Times, The Door, made famous by the cue card scene in Richard Curtis' Love Actually, a film I've never managed to watch all the way through, is being sold after its owner said that she'd grown tired of tourists gathering outside her home in Notting Hill to photograph it. In the famous scene, Mark confesses his unrequited love to his best friend's wife, Juliet, played by Keira Knightley. Here's the moment she opens the door to find Mark holding up a card which reads, "Say it's carol singers."
2: Oh, hi.
3: Who is it?
2: It's carol singers.
3: Well, give him a quid and tell him to bugger off.
0: Oh, you must have seen this bit of the film.
1: I vaguely remember it. I've watched it about 6 times in different sections over the course of probably about 15 Christmases and never managed to last more than, I say, 20 minutes at any given time. But anyway, The Door from the property in St Luke's Mews is being offered for sale by Amiga Auctions with a pre-sale estimate of between £3,000 and £5,000. So if you are a big Love Actually aficionado, that might be quite... I mean, and it's a proper door, so you could just... It's useful.
0: It is. You may then get the same number of people queuing up outside your house.
1: Some people might want that.
0: I don't think it's got quite the same charm when it's not in Notting Hill. Let's see. Lots to come here on the programme. It's 18 minutes past six. We are going to turn our attention to Scotland next and see the lay of the land ahead of this week's elections, where the SNP is looking to remain in power for a 19th consecutive year. What is it that Scots are thinking about when they go to vote? This is Times Radio Breakfast with Nick Wallace and me, Rosie Wright, sitting in for Kate McCann and Stig Abel in association with Nationwide. A good way to bank.
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1: Good morning. It's 20 past six. Kate has WhatsApped in to say the moment in Love Actually where Keira Knightley is answering the door to someone holding a sign saying, "Say it's carol singers," is the most cringe part of Love Actually, and that is saying something. Thank you for your comment, Kate. Do please get in touch with us on WhatsApp if you want to, 0333 003 2353, or you can find us on 87222 through your text messaging facility on your mobile phone. But you must, if you're going to text us, start your message with the word Times. Right, it's election day this week. In Scotland, voters will be choosing members of the Scottish Parliament who will decide who is going to be First Minister. Current polling has the Scottish National Party winning yet another election, which would mean the SNP have been continuously in power since 2007, with Anas Sarwar's Labour Party fighting reform for second place. But nothing is guaranteed, especially not in these elections. To give us an update, I'm joined by the Sunday Times Scotland political correspondent, John Boothman. Hi there, John.
11: How are you doing?
1: Now, I was reading some analysis over the weekend that suggested the SNP's popularity is declining, but not as quickly as Labour's, and that's the reason why they are very likely to retain control of Parliament. Is that a fair analysis?
11: I think that's absolutely fair. At the last election in 2021, you will remember, it was still under COVID restrictions. Nicola Sturgeon, who'd been in everybody's household on the telly every day, won 47% of the vote in 64 seats. One short of a majority. Now, it looks as if the SNP SNP could be in course perhaps for that, perhaps for even higher, despite the fact that the opinion polls show they're maybe 8, 9, 10% down on where they were in 2021. It's worth saying that in the last 50 opinion polls, that's since September 2024, 3 months after the general election, the SNP have come up top in every single one of them for the Holyrood elections, winning more than 30% of the vote.
1: The Conservatives have been nowhere in Scotland for years now, it seems like. They have made a little bit of an impact in local elections, but now they're seeing Reform riding in from, perhaps you would say, to the right of them. What's your assessment of Scotland's view of the Conservatives and Reform and what kind of effect they may have on the voting later this week?
11: Look, to be fair, that's not quite right about the Conservatives. At the last Holyrood elections, actually, the Conservatives came second, beating the Labour Party. They won 31 seats in that Parliament. But since then, as you say, under Russell Finlay, they haven't fared anything like as well. The key thing about Reform in this election is that what has happened is that Reform is splitting the unionist vote. So there's four main unionist parties: Labour, Reform, the Conservatives and the Lib Dems. And Reform's intervention has meant that it split the unionist vote, allowing the SNP on that lower share of the vote to start winning, to hold on in all of the constituencies, or most of them, that they gained in 2021.
1: We do hear a lot about the SNP's record in power. A lot of people moaning and a lot of people saying a rot has set in. And I mean, of course, they've been, Nicola Sturgeon's regime was hit by a number of scandals towards the end. Yet what they have done to the country over the 19 years they have been in power can't be so bad that the voters are ready to turf them out.
11: Look, you can look at that either way. On the one hand, I think it's fair that everybody knows that the SNP has been involved in some difficulty. There's that whole difficulty around about Nicola Sturgeon and what happened to money in the SNP. There's the record on things like drugs deaths. There's the famous or infamous ferries debacle. Two ferries, you know, four times the original price they cost. These both ferries still having problems. There's lots and lots of issues. But I think, like elsewhere in the UK, this election, I think, has been seen as a sort of least worst option election. People aren't really voting for the parties that they think are best. They're probably voting against the parties that they don't want and are left with the least worst option.
1: Does this speak to potentially quite a low turnout in Scotland? Or are you expecting the fact that there are so many parties who are looking to make an impact could actually encourage a decent voter turnout?
11: No, I think this is an election where the electorate are disillusioned, they're fed up. That great Scottish word you've heard, scunnered, is the word that we use up here. I think the turnout's will certainly be below what happened the last time. It was 63.6 the last time, as I say, during COVID restrictions. I don't think anybody's expecting it to be much above like 50, the low 50s, but definitely a lower turnout.
1: I mean, what you're saying about the SNP and the fact that the unionist vote has been split four ways does suggest that in Scotland, the issue of independence is still something which will make people decide which way they put their cross on the ballot paper. Yet we know from everything that's gone before it in terms of what Westminster politicians are saying, or at least the parties who are in power saying about another referendum, is that it simply isn't going to happen. How is that particular circle being squared in Scotland?
11: I think what's interesting about the independence question is it's clear that, you know, in just about every opinion poll that you see in the past couple of years in Scotland, there is a slight majority for in support of independence. I think the key thing, though, is that it's really dropped down the agenda a bit, even for SNP supporters. People are more concerned about the cost of living for a start. They're more concerned about energy prices and food prices. They're more concerned even about issues like immigration. So although that issue is still there hanging about in the background and it does affect the way that people vote, it's not right up at the top of the agenda. Now, John Swinney has put it front and centre of his campaign. He says in the first 100 days, on the first day, he'll demand a summit with Keir Starmer, if Keir Starmer's still there, to hold another independence referendum and to get Scotland the power to conduct that. However, you know, Keir Starmer, it's got to be said, has got a mandate too. They, the Labour Party, got a mandate at the general election in July 2024 against an independence referendum. So although John Swinney will demand that if he gets either an SNP majority or an independence majority with the Greens in the Parliament on Thursday, I'm not sure it's going to go very far very quickly.
1: I'm glad you mentioned the Greens. How are they as an electoral force in Scotland right now? I mean, they were part of an effective power-sharing agreement with the SNP until Hamza Yousaf collapsed it. Do you think they could be in a position to demand even a coalition administration if they do well going from on later this week?
11: Well, this is the interesting thing. There's three options in reality on Thursday. One, the SNP could get that independence majority. Looking at the opinion polls, that's still on the cards. The Sunday Times poll yesterday showed them not quite reaching that. Then there's the possibility of an independence majority. That is that the SNP and the Greens together will get over the requisite 64 seats in order to form an independence majority. Now, in that situation, you know, there is a possibility that Swinney could go back in with the Greens. I think there is a possibility that that could happen, though, you know, as you say, the SNP and the Greens were both stung by that at the end of Hamza Yousaf's period in office. And there's still, I think, a very slight, very, very slight possibility that you could get a situation where there's a non-independence majority. And I think that's going to be interesting if that happens.
1: I mean, I've asked you the questions. You tell me what you think the most fascinating thing about what's going to happen this week is. Where are you most unsure and looking at thinking, I simply don't know, this, it's too weird to call?
11: Well, look, I mean, I've followed elections for nigh on what, 40-odd years in Scotland, and this is the most difficult one, I think, to predict what way it's going to go. I think the electorate, as we've said already, are pretty disillusioned, they're pretty scunnered, they're not happy. The parties themselves, you know, they've all got issues, they've all got problems. One of the things that we haven't spoken about in this interview is, like everywhere else in the UK, the position of Keir Starmer and how he's been like a ball and chain, certainly around Labour's prospects in Scotland. So I just think this election is going to be really difficult to call. I think the SNP will be out there as the biggest party. Who comes second? Goodness knows. Who comes third, fourth and fifth? I don't know either. It's going to be a really interesting results where once we start seeing them coming in on Friday morning, and hopefully we will know by the end of the day on Friday evening what it all looks like.
1: Well, listen, just before you go, as you mentioned Keir Starmer and the fact that he could be seen as an electoral ball and chain, is that centre of gravity, that Westminster centre of gravity, still essential to Scottish politics? Do people who are voting look to the way they've been treated by the Westminster parties, the national government, when they're putting their X on the ballot paper?
11: Of course they do. You know, I mean, Anna Sarwar, Labour's leader in Scotland, hoped that by the time we got to this stage in the election, this election would be an election about the record of 19 years of the SNP in government. Actually, it's turned out a lot of it is about the record of the Labour Party in government in the last 2 years. On top of that, we've got the whole international agenda, which is dominating just about everything, you know, that happens in politics in the UK, and Scotland obviously is not immune from that. So it's a much more complex picture than that. And as I say, Friday, hopefully we'll know. But look, maybe we won't. Maybe we'll still be talking about this time next week and who's going to match up with who and who's not.
1: Fascinating to get your insight, John. Thank you so much. That's John Boothman, the Sunday Times Scotland political correspondent. It's 31 minutes past six.
0: Well, after... Oh, hello. Hello? Hello.
1: She's back.
0: After Anna Sawa publicly called for the Prime Minister to resign earlier this year, we're going to speak just after 8 o'clock. This will be fascinating to James Lyons, who is one of the Prime Minister's former Director of Strategic Communications, about really the strategy for the Labour Party, maybe where that pitch to the public for the promise for change went wrong, and what the Labour Party's best chances are in England, also in Scotland and Wales as well, with those parliamentary elections all to come. So don't miss that conversation that will be taking place just after 8 o'clock. On the way here, though, your daily briefing on politics, business and sport. After the news, though, now with Tom Crosdale.
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12: Rosie, thank you. Good morning. The EU's told Keir Starmer Britain will have to make yearly payments into its budgets as part of his so-called reset with the bloc. Negotiators have reportedly made it clear that the cash, thought to be around £1 billion, is a condition of more access to the single market. The Prime Minister's meeting European leaders in Armenia today, where he's expected to join the EU's £78 billion loan scheme for Ukraine as Russia's invasion continues. He met President Zelensky yesterday.
13: We stand with you. We're ready to do the necessary work tomorrow on the support you need, the pressure we need to continue to put on Russia to make sure that we get a just and lasting peace.
12: A British tourist is in hospital in South Africa after a suspected hantavirus outbreak on a cruise ship in the Atlantic. The World Health Organization says three people have died, while the Foreign Office says it's closely monitoring the situation. The MV Hondius had reportedly been travelling from Argentina to Cape Verde. President Trump says the US will help free up ships stranded in the Strait of Hormuz as what he called a humanitarian gesture to countries not involved in the war in Iran. Tehran has been blocking nearly all shipping from the Gulf apart from its own for more than 2 months now. It's not yet clear what the operation involves. Former mayor of New York City, Rudy Giuliani, is in a critical but stable condition in hospital. But the 81-year-old spokesperson hasn't said what's wrong or how long he's been there. For a news bulletin when you want it, search for the Times Radio News Briefing on any podcast platform.
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0: It's 6:35. You're listening to Times Radio Breakfast with Nick Wallace and Rosie Wright. We're sitting in for Kate McCann and Stig Abel, who will be back keeping you company tomorrow. But still to come this bank holiday Monday, we're going to be hearing from Sian Berry, Green Party spokesperson. There's quite a lot to ask the Green Party about, particularly of the public row that the leader of the Green Party, Zach Polanski, ended up having with the head of the Metropolitan Police in the last few days, because Zach Polanski reposted criticism of the police officers' actions when they apprehended the suspect in Golders Green on Wednesday. Now, that was something that the Metropolitan Police Commissioner said risked undermined the work of British policing. Zach Polanski originally apologised for sharing that, but yesterday backtracked somewhat on those apologies, saying what he was sorry for was the form in which he made the apology rather than necessarily the content of it. Is all of this distracting from actually the Green Party's core message? We'll ask Sean Berry a little bit later. Also, as I told you, we're going to be hearing from James Lyons, former Downing Street Director of Strategic Communications under Keir Starmer. What really will be the message that Keir Starmer delivers a week from today when the results from the local council elections in England, but also those at national elections in Wales and Scotland, become clear? And then we'll have more on Hugo with the Times at 1 a little bit later, and then Jane and Fee. So it's a busy day today. Andrew Neil will be keeping you company from 1 o'clock here on Times Radio.
1: Right then, let's turn our attention to politics. We're going to be discussing politics, business and sport over the next half hour. And we'll start with politics with our politics reporter, Terry Stiasny. Good morning, Terry.
19: Good morning, Nick.
1: Now, the EU will want the UK to pay them £1 billion, but we're not quite sure exactly what for and why. Can you fill us in, Terry?
19: Well, yes. Keir Starmer is at the European Political Community Summit in Yerevan in Armenia today. Amongst other things, he is going to be talking about loans to Ukraine and contributing to that possibly. But it's also been reported that as the Prime Minister tries to go about having this reset that he wants to have with the EU, there's a summit planned for later on in the summer. If he wants to have access, more access to the European single market, particularly in areas like chemicals, pharmaceuticals, for instance, the car industry, that might come at a cost. And if you look at countries like Switzerland, for instance, that have agreements with the EU on access to the markets while not being a member of the EU, then they have to pay for that privilege. And given that we are a bigger economy than Switzerland, we might, if we want the same level of access, have to pay a proportionately larger amount. And that money goes into things like European structural funds, European social cohesion funds, which are basically the funds that the EU uses to try to level out the economic differences within the European bloc.
1: Which, of course, we wouldn't see any of, as we're not EU members. I mean, we've looked at the contributions that the UK made towards the EU when we were members, and I think the peak contribution, i.e. the net, what we put in minus what we got out, was around £12 billion. So this would be, a billion would be a lower level, or buying a lower level of relationship than membership. But I suppose it's the message that this sends. This government is open to drifting back towards the EU, or at least that's how it might be described by either the Reform or the Conservative Party.
19: Yes, I mean, certainly the Conservatives have already been critical of these reports that this is something the government is open to. Priti Patel has been saying these payments, if they were made, would be taxpayers' money handed to European institutions with no end date and no democratic mandate. But obviously, this is something that has to be negotiated as part of the reset that the Prime Minister has said that he wants to have. You know, he has been writing this over the weekend about a fractured world, and he's talking about deepening the economic relationship with the EU. But as you say, I think you would need to show that that this access was worth something, that it would be worth something in terms of, you know, business, in terms of jobs, and in terms of, you know, a more productive relationship with Europe.
1: Let's move on to discuss the Liberal Democrat leader Ed Davey, who's been speaking to the Times. A big profile interview with him on the Times website. Now, his party is being squeezed in all directions, but he's hoping to hold the centre ground. He actually did very well leading his party into the last general election. And of course, the Liberal Democrats do have quite a good ground operation when it comes to local councils. What's your feeling about how well they might do this week?
19: Well, I think they are reasonably optimistic that they could actually gain some council seats, whereas obviously some of the bigger parties, particularly Labour and the Conservatives, are expecting to lose them. But then, of course, the other parties that are hoping to gain seats are Reform and the Greens. And it's quite interesting, I think, that in this interview, Ed Davey is really trying to draw a big distinction between his party and the Green Party. I mean, he's got some quite harsh words for Zach Polanski, suggesting that he had taken up where Jeremy Corbyn had left off, suggesting that the Greens weren't true to British values. And he sees his job as trying to appeal to kind of the more centrist voter, people that might once perhaps have voted Conservative, might once have considered voting for the Greens. But he's saying that, you know, if they want to be, he describes them as a more caring sharing party and trying to be somewhere in the middle and trying to scoop up voters who don't have a home elsewhere at the moment.
1: It is interesting that he's taking a pop at the Greens, which suggests that it's the left flank of the Liberal Democrats who are most in danger of leaking votes.
19: Well, yes, I think, you know, he sees it differently, as he describes it, according to where you are in the country. I think he feels it's likely that he's going to lose some votes to the Greens, particularly in urban areas. But he sees it rather differently, perhaps in more rural areas, obviously quite a lot of which will have elections at the moment. So he is hoping that he will be able to pick up some votes there from waverers.
1: Let's move on to just finally discuss the Labour MP for Golders Green, Sarah Sackman, who says she wants more people from the liberal left, I guess, establishment, people with platforms, perhaps people in the media, to defend the Jewish community in the UK, which, of course, is a tiny fraction of the population and who many of us saying feel desperately under threat. She wants to know where those voices are and why they haven't spoken out. Do you think she's got a point?
19: Yeah, I think it's interesting, particularly, you know, given the shock that there's been after, you know, not only the attack in Golders Green, which are, of course, in Sarah Sackman's constituency, and she is a minister as well, but there have been a series of other incidents lately. And she is saying she feels that there's been what she calls a lack of vocal solidarity for the Jewish community. And she is pointing the finger particularly at what she calls the moderate majority, things like anti-racist organisations, trade unions, for instance, and she said she would like more people with a platform to be able to speak out in support. And I think, you know, that's an interesting point. And she feels that, you know, the parallels are there with other communities that might come under attack. And she feels that the Jewish community is not getting that same level of vocal support.
1: And I guess the insinuation is that these organisations have less sympathy for Jewish people than they do for people from other minority backgrounds.
19: Well, I think that's certainly what she's suggesting when she talks about, you know, anti-racist organisations perhaps not being as vocal of, you know, in regards to anti-Semitism. And so she, yeah, would certainly like to see more people, you know, out coming forward and condemning these attacks and giving support to people who might feel under threat.
1: Terry, really good to speak to you. Thank you very much indeed. That's Terry Stiasny, who is the politics reporter. We've had one comment come in from Dennis, who says £1 billion for access to the European single market. I'm thinking a better use might be the same amount, which was the fee for joining Donald Trump's Board of Peace. That's a contentious statement, Dennis, but thank you for making it.
0: We're going to look in a bit more detail about the substance of the negotiations that the Prime Minister will be having with the EU. What is in it for us? What's in it for the EU for closer alignment, as the Prime Minister has made very clear is his objective. Right now, it's 7:15. Let's take a quick look at what subscribers are reading on thetimes.com and the Times app this morning. The third most read story is that Brussels tells Keir Starmer to pay £1 billion for closer ties to Europe. Terry was telling us just a few moments ago, European negotiators have made it clear paying about £1 billion a year is a condition of further access to the EU's single market. Dame Priti Patel, the Shadow Foreign Secretary, said the payments would be taxpayers' money handed to European institutions with no end date and no democratic mandate.
1: The second most read story.
0: Stars to miss Met Gala backed by Jeff Bezos.
1: The Amazon founder is sponsoring the fashion world's ritziest event, but several big names, including Meryl Streep and Zendaya, won't be there. The New York Post reports that Lauren Santo Domingo, the entrepreneur behind the fashion outlet Moda Operandi, will not attend, with one source saying, "That's like Tom Brady skipping the Super Bowl."
0: Yeah, well, it is the biggest fashion event in the calendar, isn't it?
1: The idea of high fashion holding its nose and being sniffy about big business, I mean, come on.
0: Oh, it's celebrities having something to say, isn't it? And the article you're reading the most this morning.
1: Straight arm, nice run-up, Princess Charlotte has a decent bowling action.
0: We talked about this as a team before the programme started as well. It does look very impressive. The Times chief cricket correspondent, Michael Atherton, has been looking at a video showing the 11-year-old princess playing cricket. I should say, this is a video that the family released. It's not like someone's, you know, taken footage of her. He thinks she's made a good start to playing the game. He says these days there are a lot more role models in women's cricket and suggests she copies England's leading fast bowler, Lauren Bell.
1: And she did it with style, didn't she, Princess Charlotte? Because she didn't even tie her hair back. She just went for it. So I'm not quite sure whether she could see the wicket that she was supposedly bowling at. But she has got a good straight arm action. Yeah, give her that.
0: She's got a mum who's very sporty. We often see, you know, her mum out playing sports. So there we go. Obviously runs in the family. At 6:46, let's move to business now. And we are joined by the investment director at AJ Bell, Russ Mould. Russ, good morning.
20: Morning, Rosie. Morning, Nick. Hope you're both well.
0: Very well. And lots of people, Bank Holiday Monday, will be returning back home from long weekends today. We heard quite a lot from the Transport Secretary yesterday about the government's plans to sort of attempt to cancel as few flights as possible. There are some new stats out, though, aren't there, about airline cancellations. What do we know?
20: Yeah, there's been a survey done, and the figure that's being quoted is around 2 million seats have been cancelled in the month of May. That's around 2% of the total that were originally scheduled. The biggest moves are airlines such as Turkish Airlines, Emirates, Lufthansa and Air China. British Airways is in the top 10, but towards the bottom of that. So the cuts there aren't quite so dramatic at the moment. But surprise, surprise, most of the flights are those flights that are going through to the Middle East or indeed are connecting travellers to Asia. So that's possibly one of the biggest pressure points for Brits who've got holidays planned or are looking at making a holiday in Asia. You can obviously fly through other hubs. I guess Singapore is possibly one to think about. But anybody who's got a holiday going through the Middle East may need to check the timetable. But thankfully, at least at the moment, the changes aren't too dramatic, that 2% figure.
0: Yeah, well, thank goodness. Yeah, and we'll see what happens. Obviously, this is an ongoing situation, Russ, because
20: so,
0: you know, there are jet fuel shortages. The cost of jet fuel's gone up quite significantly, and there's no current point at which we can say, all right, things will improve from this day onwards.
20: No, President Trump, I gather, is launching what he's calling Operation Naval Freedom today, whereby a US task force will be looking to reopen the Straits of Hormuz, provide protection to merchant shipping and I guess oil tankers as well. The Iranians have said that any US military action to defend the ship could be construed as a breach of the ceasefire. So the tensions are still ongoing. The Iranian blockade of the Straits ongoing, the American blockade of the blockade ongoing, but the Americans are now trying to unlock it. Obviously, we're all looking at the oil and gas price. We're all looking a bit more nervously at the fertilizer price because urea has gone up by 70%. That's an offshoot of the production of liquefied natural gas. So that's a big Qatari industry. And another big Qatari industry that financial markets are starting to look at more closely, even if it's not being felt in the wider world yet, is helium, another big offshoot of LNG production. And without it, to cool, things like MRI scans, silicon chip production become extremely difficult extremely quickly. So helium, oddly enough, is now becoming one of the most intriguing financial market stories. There's a big German company called Linde that's a major player, but Qatar is a third of world production, and right now it's not producing very much at all.
0: Yeah, well, that is so interesting. Bank holidays often mean a heading to the pub. The boss of Greene King in the business pages of the Times today says it's quite a positive story. All is not sort of doomed for pubs across Britain, which we hear so much about pubs closures. He says applications to be a landlord are sort of at all-time highs.
20: Yeah, Greene King, they've got about 2,500 pubs in their estate. They manage directly about 1,500 of those and the rest are tenanted agreements. And it's interesting that the boss, Nick McKenzie, is saying they are being knocked over by people who want to come and run a pub, which, given he cites the statistic that industry-wide, one pub closed a day last year. We know it's a tough industry. It's not high margin at the best of times. And with changes to wages, changes to tax, it's big, and consumer confidence being, you know, up and down, and probably more down than up, it's been very difficult. So it's great to hear that Greene King is doing well and thriving. As a Yorkshireman, I know that Samuel Smith's pubs, you can go onto his website and see how many he's got vacant right now, and it's quite a lot. So Greene King clearly doing something right at the moment.
0: Yeah, and of course they have different pressures then to an independent business. Yeah, Russ, thank you very much. We'll check in with Russ in about half an hour's time for some more business news. The investment director at AJ Bell, thank you.
1: One of the joys of visualising Times Radio is that you get to see the people who are speaking on it. AJ Bell there, speaking very interestingly about the world of business. I couldn't help get distracted by one of the tomes on the book behind him.
0: Yeah.
1: Erotic Vagrancy was one of the book titles.
0: Were you listening or were you reading?
1: I was multitasking amazingly. And I've just Googled it, by the way. Erotic Vagrancy is a biography of the Richard Burton and Elizabeth Taylor relationship. I don't know whether to be disappointed or relieved.
0: Paul Russ is coming back again in half an hour's time. We can quiz him on what's on his bookshelf. There is a very post sort of the pandemic, really, where you suddenly realise that you could interview people on Zoom. There is an interesting world, I think, in what you choose to have as your Zoom backdrop when you're going to go on television or on the radio.
1: Grant Shapps was a serial abuser of his position in that regard. Always had his books very, very front and centre.
0: And I think
1: him.
0: A flag from memory
1: yes,
0: behind
1: you're right.
0: Grant
1: yeah,
0: Shapps.
1: Yeah.
0: There we
1: it's
0: go.
1: It's weird that that's burned on our retinas.
0: Well, interviews with Grant Shapps at that time, I'm sure. Lots to come here. After 7 o'clock, we're going to speak to the former Home Office advisor, Danny Shaw. Next, we'll get an update on the sport, though, to complete our daily briefing. And we'll remember this day in history. This is Times Radio Breakfast in association with Nationwide, a good way to bank.
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1: A very good morning to you. You are listening to Times Radio with Rosie Wright and Nick Wallace sitting in for Sig Abel and Kate McCann here on Times Radio Breakfast. We're going to talk sport for the next few minutes. Tottenham Hotspur are out of the relegation zone. Manchester United won yesterday. Let's find out more. Oh, and there's a fantastic story that happened in Formula One. But let's focus on the football first with Talk Sport's Will Hobbs. Hi there, Will.
32: Good morning, Nick.
1: So my son, who is desperate for Spurs to get relegated, was terribly disappointed by results this weekend. But it does look as if Spurs are potentially going to put some white water between them and West Ham United.
32: Yes, just one point ahead with three games to go. Tottenham outside the relegation zone after West Ham got battered by Brentford, who are chasing European football, and Tottenham put in a performance their fans have been waiting for months, because until 28th of December, up until very recently, they hadn't won a single game under Thomas Frank or Igor Tudor. Last week, they got a 1-0 against Wolves, who were already down. People think you might have been expecting that. West Ham won that weekend as well. But going into this game at Villa Park, Villa, who are fifth in the table, going for European glory in the Europa League, they made seven changes, and Tottenham played like the Tottenham, not of old, but of a couple of seasons ago, a performance you'd expect from a big six club. And they won 2-1. Conor Gallagher, who hasn't scored yet for Spurs, scoring an absolute belter from the edge of the box. Richarlison getting a good header as well. Aston Villa did help them out by making seven changes. They were pretty lackluster themselves. They've got a big semi-final on Wednesday, and their attention seemed to be firmly on that. But Tottenham outside of the relegation zone. Roberto De Zerbi, two wins from his last two, unheard of for Spurs this season, and very encouraging signs.
1: So are you going to call it? Do you think it's curtains for West Ham? Are they now permanently in the drop zone?
32: There are so many more twists to go. It's far too close. But I think momentum and the new manager bounce is such a thing for clubs. Whatever club you have, whether it's Chelsea, who lost five games in a row, they had a caretaker manager, they beat Leeds in the cup semi-final. It is such a thing. So I think Roberto De Zerbi has got something going, which Tottenham need right now.
1: Yeah, and just a quick mention, Manchester United played the old enemy Liverpool yesterday, beat them 3-2 at Old Trafford. Sir Alex Ferguson was present at the match, but I don't think he saw any of it because he had a little health scare. Do we know how he is?
32: We don't. We know he went to hospital as a precautionary measure. It wasn't an emergency situation, so that's what we know. Sir Alex Ferguson, 84, had a brain hemorrhage a few years ago and there was serious concerns about his health. He did make a full recovery from that. In terms of the game, it's 10 wins out of 14 for Michael Carrick, who's really making an audition for the full-time role because obviously he's caretaker manager. So they won 3-2. Kobbie Mainoo, the 21-year-old, getting the winner. He was completely ostracised by the last manager. He's now signed a new contract and looks good for the England squad now. So he's revitalised under Carrick. Arne Slot, who won the Premier League last season, most Liverpool fans want him out in the summer. We don't think that's going to happen at TalkSport, but it's really been a tough season for the defender. Champion.
1: Quick look at motor racing in Formula One. It looks as if we've got a new prodigy who is making waves on the world stage, Kimi Antonelli.
32: It does. 19-year-old. He's the youngest. He's the youngest driver on the grid who's up there. He's the third driver of all time to have his first three to win three poles in a row after his first one. He's the youngest for his first win of the championship to extend to a run of three. So he's won three races this season and he's ahead. He's 20 points ahead of his Mercedes teammate, George Russell, who was meant to be the protege. He's waited sort of 8 years to be the main man at Mercedes. He's now 28. He had technical issues in China. He had a safety car issue in Japan. So Antonelli's taken those races. He's taken the Miami Grand Prix. He's just 19. He was spotted when he was 11 years old by Toto Wolff, the manager of Mercedes. He came in to replace Lewis Hamilton at Mercedes last season. Many thought it was too early, but he's doing the business so far. So it should be a fascinating race between the 19-year-old and the one who should have been a protege and still might be, George Russell, for the rest of the season.
1: Will, good to speak to you. That's Will Hobbs from TalkSport. The other two drivers to win their first three races in Formula One were Ayrton Senna and Michael Schumacher. So Kimi Antonelli in very good company right now.
0: Let's have a quick look at the radio version of the Times' On This Day feature. So the 4th of May in 1979, Margaret Thatcher became Britain's first female prime minister. The election victory marked a shift in British politics, which would see the Conservatives stay in power for over 18 years, radically overhauling the country's economy. During her first appearance as prime minister outside Number 10, she famously quoted Sir Francis of Assisi.
3: Where there is discord, may we bring harmony. Where there is error, may we bring truth. Where there is doubt, may we bring faith. And where there is despair, may we bring hope. And to all the British people, howsoever they have voted, may I say this. Now that the election is over, may we get together and strive to serve and strengthen the country of which

0: Gable and Kate McCann.
1: The headlines this morning. The EU wants the UK to pay £1 billion a year for more access to European markets. And three people have died and a British tourist is in hospital after an outbreak of a rare virus on a cruise ship.
0: Ahead, what responsibility do you have to support the Jewish community? We'll look at the comments of the Golders Green MP Sarah Sackman. And how well are the French police doing in stopping the boats? We'll speak to a Times reporter who's been observing them in action.
1: It's Star Wars Day, Monday the 4th of May.
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0: First, let's get the news now with Tom Crozell.
3: Thanks, Rosie. Good morning. The EU's expected to say Britain will have to pay £1 billion a year for more access to the single market. Sir Keir Starmer's meeting European leaders in Armenia later as he continues his so-called reset with the bloc. Politics reporter Terry Stiasny has more.
4: If he wants to have more access to the European single market, particularly in areas like chemicals, pharmaceuticals, for instance, the car industry, that might come at a cost. And that money goes into things like European structural funds, European social cohesion funds.
3: Sir Keir Starmer is also expected to ask to join the EU's £78 billion loan scheme for Ukraine. A British tourist is in hospital in South Africa following a suspected hantavirus outbreak on a cruise ship. MV Hondius is thought to have been travelling between Argentina and Cape Verde. The World Health Organization claims three people have died and another three are ill. Global health expert Larry Gostin says the virus, which can lead to severe respiratory illness, comes from rodents.
5: If you've got mice or rats on a cruise ship and particularly if the company isn't really vigilant in rodent control and sanitizing surfaces and segregating passengers from any droppings, it can be very dangerous.
3: Here, the Foreign Office says it's closely monitoring the situation. A tanker in the Strait of Hormuz has reportedly been hit by projectiles. It comes after President Trump said the US would start helping to free ships stranded in the channel by the American-Israeli war on Iran. US Central Command says it would support the effort with 15,000 military personnel, land and sea-based aircraft, warships and drones. Gisu Nir is chair of the Iran Human Rights Documentation Center. She's urging the international community to remember ordinary Iranians as the conflict continues.
6: While a lot of the world's attention has been on the geopolitics of the situation, trying to assess whether the strait will be reopened, the reality is that life for Iranians inside Iran is incredibly difficult. In addition to prices of goods rising rapidly and fears over what the future may hold, we're dealing with a situation in which the whole country is under an internet blackout.
3: She says the regime is continuing to crack down on political dissent. A three-year-old boy from Eritrea has reportedly crossed the English Channel in a small boat without his family after French police separated him from his parents on a beach in Dunkirk. The Times has also seen two children pulled from their mother to stop her getting on a boat that already had her husband and two other children on. French police have been contacted for comments. The Refugee Council has called it a disturbing development. Former Manchester United boss Sir Alex Ferguson is said to be recovering after being taken to hospital before his old side's Premier League match against Liverpool. They won it 3-2, securing them Champions League football next season. Tottenham moved out of the relegation zone with a 2-1 win at Aston Villa. For a news bulletin when you want it, search for the Times Radio News Briefing on any podcast platform.
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0: Tom, thank you very much. Good morning. It's 4 minutes past seven. You are in the company of Nick Wallace and Rosie Wright with Times Radio Breakfast on Bank Holiday Monday.
1: Coming up between now and 10, the French police appear to have escalated their tactics when it comes to dealing with migrants trying to cross the channel. A three-year-old boy has been forcibly removed from his parents in part of that process.
0: Yeah, we'll speak to the Times reporter who watched the scene play out. It is, as you know, a big election week. On Thursday, Wales and Scotland will vote to elect their national parliaments, and in England, UK council elections are taking place. The only firm predictions being made is that Labour could be in for one hell of a
8: beating. We'll speak to one of the Prime Minister's former Director of Strategic Communications about what message the Labour Party can send out to all of the people in England waiting to vote in those elections.
1: Oh, we're going to be talking to our next guest in a moment about elements of this story, but we'll also be chatting to the Times columnist and former head of the Commission for Racial Equality, Trevor Phillips, later.

0: to discuss whether or not the UK has an anti-Semitism problem, and if so, what he thinks we need to do about it.
1: And it's bank holiday weekend. Have you been to IKEA? Are you doing some
0: I have not been to IKEA. I do everything I possibly can to avoid going to IKEA. In fact, my greatest triumph once is going to IKEA and coming away with a rug.
1: Just a rug. Impossible. There's tea lights, napkins, and my trolley's full by the time they make you go through that huge maze. If you've got some ludicrously heavy cardboard boxes waiting for you to dive into with your Allen key, coming up after 8, we can introduce you to a pro, a flat pack assembly world champion. She can put together a bedside table in 8 minutes, 20 seconds. It's not often we get a genuine legend on Times Radio, apart from Andrew Neil, obviously, who'll also be joining us before 9 o'clock.
0: You can WhatsApp us on 0333 003 2353 if you want to send us a message. You can text us to do the same on 87222, but you must start your text message for that one with the word Times, or of course, email studio@times.radio. Right, let's turn our attention to our top story this hour. In the Times today, the Labour MP for Golders Green has called out the lack of vocal solidarity for the Jewish community among parts of the Liberal left. Sarah Sackman says that whilst there's been an outpouring of support from local residents, Christian and Muslim faith groups, there's not been the same response from some of the, quote, moderate majority. She called it muted. The UK's threat level was lifted from substantial to severe on Thursday for the first time in more than 4 years, following the stabbing of two Jewish men in Golders Green, a part of North London, on Wednesday. Danny Shaw is a former advisor to the government on crime and policing and was a Home Affairs correspondent for many years. He joins us now. Hi there, Danny.
2: Good morning, Nick. Hi.
0: There's been a lot of debate about the police response to this attack, with the leader of the Greens, Zach Polanski, withdrawing comments about the what he said or suggested may have been an excessive use of force in the arrest. What's your assessment of where we are now after that horrible incident in Golders Green?
2: Well, I mean, in terms of Zach Polanski's comments, he was completely wrong to sort of make a comment, I think, on social media about the actions of the police. He is right to say that the police need to be scrutinised. They absolutely do, and they are. I mean, they are scrutinised in a very, fundamental way and an open way by the Independent Office of Police Conduct, by the Inspectorate of Constabulary, and everyone filming their actions on the street these days on phones and so on. I can't really think of anyone else who's subject to so much scrutiny other than the police. But he was wrong to make those comments, and I think his judgment was wrong also in terms of what he said because of the threat faced by those two officers and what they perceived to be the threat. They had to use whatever force they could to try and get that suspect under control and wrestle the knife from him. So I think that really betrayed a complete ignorance of police tactics, of the threats that officers face, and also the specific circumstances of that incident.
0: Mm. Is this the sort of thing that Sarah Sackman is talking about? That rather than just go in two-footed in condemning what happened, there's a bit of equivocation, there's a bit of either-or from the Liberal left, and the silence or the lack of condemnation from anti-racism organisations who you'd expect to pile in when anything like this happened to any other community is precisely what Sarah Sackman appears to be suggesting is missing.
2: Yeah, I mean, I think there's two things. There's a bit of sort of whataboutery going on with people saying, yeah, but what about the actions of the police officer? And surely they were over the top. Or what about the fact that the alleged assailant, it is claimed, attacked a Muslim man earlier in the day? No one's talking about that. And it's that those two things are complete diversion and distraction from what the police said was a terrorism attack on two random people in the street who were openly, visibly Jewish. So, that's what we're talking about. So that's the first thing. The second thing is what Sarah Sackman said, and I absolutely agree with her. I mean, I haven't been monitoring in probably the way that she has the responses from other organisations and other groups, but it is absolutely true that when there is an anti-Semitic incident, when there is, violent hate crime directed at Jewish people, there is a muted reaction from some groups that you would expect to be absolutely on it because of their anti-racist stance. And that's quite disturbing to me. And I do think it requires, a fundamental sort of reset about how we think about anti-Jewish hate. Of course, you know, there's no hierarchy in this. No one hate against black people or against Muslim people or against Jewish people is worse than the other. But there is a sense in which, because of Israel's actions in the Middle East and because of the support for Palestine, it's somehow sort of morphed into a general sort of antipathy or lack of sympathy for what Jewish people are going through in the UK.
0: And do you think this is institutional? Because I think that's what Sarah Sackman is getting at, that there is an unwillingness to call this kind of attack out for what it is, pure racial hatred, essentially. Is this something that we need as a society to examine, that government needs to mandate, or that organisations themselves need to really look at what is informing the way that they come to make their public statements? Because it does appear to be part of a piece, certainly from the number of Jewish people and the reactions that I've seen from Jewish people. A lot of them do seem to feel genuinely afraid, genuinely unwelcome in their own country. And that's a terrible situation to be in.
2: Well, I think the first thing is to recognise it and acknowledge that it's a problem. And I think at last that is beginning to happen. I mean, I will absolutely confess, I'm Jewish, and people have said to me in the past, oh, isn't there an issue? There's a lot of anti-Semitism there. And I've always been reluctant to sort of go along with that because of a feeling of not wanting to sort of, you know, single yourself out as a victim in all of this. But I think after this attack in Golders Green, I can see that now more clearly what's happening. Certainly an escalation in violence and crimes against Jewish people. That's absolutely evident. And secondly, in the reaction of people who haven't really called it out as much as you would expect. And so acknowledging that there's an issue is the first thing. That can hopefully spark a debate and spark some change. But this is not something that's going to happen overnight. There are institutions and organisations where these sorts of beliefs are embedded. If you ask those people, they say, well, of course I'm against anti-Semitism. I'm anti-racist. Of course I'm against any form of racism. You will ask people that. But in their policies and procedures and what they do in their reactions, that isn't so evident. And so that is something that needs to be tackled. And I think it needs to be done on a cross-party basis. And it needs, you know, some real expert coordination to try and do that. I'm not the expert on how we go about that. And I think it will take some time. But at last, it's being talked about and acknowledged.
0: I mean, one of the things that the perceived lack of condemnation has created, I think, again, obviously I have lots of people who are Jewish who are in contact with me on social media, and it's this, not just this institutional thing, but this vacuum confuses well-meaning people who aren't necessarily Jewish as to how they should respond and whether they should be stepping up to call this out. It's very difficult for people who aren't used to being in this position when the appointed community leaders or anti-racism organisations are perceived perhaps not to be doing enough to the extent that Jewish people feel that they are being that society as a whole is not condemning this. That individuals think, well, what do I do now? How do I respond? How do I react to, let's say, my Jewish friend who's howling with despair and outrage on social media and not finding institutional support, but also individual support from people around them?
2: Yeah, look, it is difficult. I mean, I think that the point about the Jewish community is it's a minority community, fewer than 300,000 people in the UK, and, you know, many of them sort of, you know, focused in particular areas in North London, in Manchester, for example, and some other urban areas. And they're communities that are really well integrated, by and large, and they don't go around causing violence. There's not a history of violence or terrorist acts involving the Jewish community in the UK or of causing trouble. They're incredibly well integrated and also not sort of, you know, vocal about speaking up, forming campaign groups and so on. That's not the way the Jewish community sort of operates. So I think for them in particular, this is quite an unusual place that we as a Jewish person, you know, find ourselves in. And secondly, for people who are, you know, who are our friends and so on. It's difficult. I mean, the one thing you can do is just show support and solidarity and understanding about what some Jewish people absolutely fear in some areas of London and so on. And also not to lump everyone together. I mean, which is another thing. It's one of those things that people tend to do with whatever minority community is attacked. They lump the Muslim community or the Jewish community.
0: Yeah.
2: Well, there are completely different elements to it. There's ultra-religious Jews that you will see walking down the street in Golders Green or in Stamford Hill in North London, for example. And there are other Jews that you would not know if they walk down the street, very much assimilated and, you know, Western values and Western cultures and traditions and so on. There's a complete range. And it's important also to recognise that.
0: Isn't it just, Danny Shaw, thank you. And I do appreciate your comment and insight on this. And it is just extraordinary, just what he was saying about Zach Polanski. How many other political leaders, if someone else was attacked in the street by a knife-wielding maniac, would criticise the police rather than condemn the attack? It just seems utterly bizarre. And I know you're going to be talking about this a little later, Rosie.
1: Yeah, Sian Berry, Green Party spokesperson, is going to be with us at 7:45. So we'll ask about this because Zach Polanski initially apologised, and then yesterday in interviews he apologised for the forum in which he made the criticism, which was on X, formerly Twitter, rather than the content. And that's something that Sir Mark Rowley said undermined the police officers' confidence to act. So we'll ask how comfortable the Green Party at large are with the sentiment of their party leader. Also on anti-Semitism, in an hour's time, we're going to be joined by Trevor Phillips, the former chair of the Equality and Human Rights Commission, on exactly the treatment of British Jews and also how the rest of society should support them. What is sort of the obligation on other communities? So all of that to come. But right now, let's turn our attention again to the business news at 16 minutes past seven. The investment director, AJ Bell, Russ Moll, joins us again. Good morning, Russ.
3: Morning, Rosie. How are you?
1: Good. So the UK market's closed today, but the EU and the US are open. Yeah. What are we expecting?
3: It looks at the moment as if the European markets are going to open up by around a quarter to a half a percent in the United States market, the same, helped by the oil price coming down a little bit. The benchmark that we all look at is Brent crude, the European product for 1 month delivery, and that's at around $108 a barrel now. At one stage last week, it got to $126. Now, $180 is still way above 70, where we were before the war started, but at least the direction of travel today is giving markets a little bit of encouragement that there may be a solution at some stage, even if we still feel like we're somewhere away from it at the moment.
1: Yeah, okay. We'll watch and see what happens. US car companies are warning of a multi-billion dollar hit from rising commodity prices. Of course, this is, Russ, because of the war in the Middle East.
3: A lot of it, absolutely, yeah. I mean, again, oil and energy costs at factories are a big part of that, but aluminium prices are nearing record highs, copper prices are nearing record highs. Copper, you need sulfuric acid for some production techniques to get it out of the ground, or certainly out of the ore. And again, sulfur, Qatar is a massive producer of sulfur, and at the moment that supply is blocked in by the Iranian blockade and the potential the US blockade of the blockade. So that is something else that's been keeping commodity traders anxious, and naturally car companies, huge consumers of copper, they're getting increasingly anxious as well. So the American companies had already warned of a hit from commodity prices. They're now saying if they stay where they are, that's an extra $5 billion it's going to cost them this year, which, when car companies aren't very, very fat margin profit businesses in the first place, it is a potentially very big hit to GM, Ford and Stellantis, which owns Chrysler.
1: Yeah. Elsewhere, Warren Buffett has had a pretty blunt message for the stock market for 2026. What's his warning?
3: He's saying there are too many gamblers out there. And it comes back to one of his old warnings of the less prudence people take with use with their money, the more prudence you should use with yours. He's looking at stock markets that are very bouncy, where there's a lot of use of options and derivatives. There's a lot of betting on poly markets now. And he's just saying it all feels just a little bit over frothy and reminiscent of previous speculative stock market episodes. Before he stepped down at the start of the year, his investment vehicle, Berkshire Hathaway, had begun to build up its cash pile, which was a mere $100 billion 4 years ago, and is now $380 billion US dollars. Some of that's internally generated from its operations, but they have been selling down their shareholdings. And if you can actually draw a chart of Berkshire Hathaway's cash pile on a quarterly basis against the US stock market, the S&P 500 index, and the higher the market goes, the more cash he builds up. The lower the market goes, the more he puts it to work and runs that cash down, which is really what you're supposed to be trying to do, of course, which is buy low rather than buy high. But humans were naturally drawn to things that, in financial terms, we seem to be naturally drawn towards things that are going up. If I say to you, Rosie, there are two shops next to each other, one selling the gear at 50% off, which would you go to? Duh. Pretty obvious. In stock market terms, we tend to be drawn to the one that says 50% higher, which is kind of weird, really.
1: Okay, well, it's really interesting. You can read more inside the Times this morning. Russ, thank you. Russ Mould, the Investment Director at AJ Bell. That brings us to the end of our business briefing.
0: It is 20 past seven. Coming up next, Emma Yeomans has written in today's Times about her first-hand account of witnessing families separated in Dunkirk as they fight to seek asylum in Britain. This is Times Radio Breakfast with Nick Wallace and Rosie Wright, sitting in for Stig Abel and Kate McCann in association with Nationwide, a good way to bank.
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1: Let's take a look at some of the other stories this morning. And we've just had some breaking news. Sky News is reporting that at least 10 people have been taken to hospital in Oklahoma after a shooting at a party. Local police say they received multiple reports of shots being fired at Arcadia Lake. That's near Oklahoma City. It's a popular destination for camping, fishing and water sports. Here's the Oklahoma police spokesperson, Emily Ward.
7: This is obviously a very terrifying situation, and we understand the concern from the public and those involved, and we are working extremely hard to find these suspects and help these victims.
0: In the Times this morning, former Manchester United manager Sir Alex Ferguson has been taken to hospital after feeling unwell at Old Trafford before Manchester United's game against Liverpool yesterday. According to Sky News, he was attended to by medical staff in the tunnel, the passage leading from the dressing room to the pitch, which other personnel being told to vacate the area. Club officials are understood to be optimistic that Ferguson, who's 84, will soon be in good enough health to return home.
1: In the Daily Mail, the demise of Ask Jeeves. Ask.com, once the home of Ask Jeeves, has posted a farewell message on its homepage, which says, "Every great search must come to an end and that Jeeves' spirit endures." It was launched in 1996, long before the dominance, of course, of Google and AI tools like ChatGPT. Ask Jeeves was part of a first wave of search engines trying to make sense of the burgeoning online world. It follows the footsteps of past web giants Grooveshark, Microsoft Clippy. Remember that? And Hotmail.
0: I remember the Microsoft Clip. I also remember using Alta Vista on Netscape back in the 90s. That's how old I am.
1: Okay.
0: Right. Also in the Times, some celebrities will boycott one of the biggest fashion events of the year this evening, the Met Gala, because it's being sponsored by Jeff Bezos and his wife, Lauren Sanchez Bezos, who will co-chair the dinner. Several big names will be absent in objection to the transactional nature of getting a seat at fashion's top tables. Although one celebrity who reportedly isn't taking a stand is Beyoncé, who can of course afford it. She's due to attend the event for the first time in a decade, and eyes are peeled to see what she'll be wearing for this year's theme, Fashion is Art.
1: I'm sure the outfits will be extraordinary. 23 minutes past seven. Stop the boats. It was an easy phrase for politicians and journalists to say, but what is the reality? The Times reporter Emma Yeomans has often followed what happens on the beaches in France. In this morning's paper, she reports how a three-year-old child ended up crossing the channel alone after French police forcibly separated parents and children on a beach in Dunkirk. Here's a little bit of the video she took whilst there, showing French authorities preventing a mother from boarding a boat to join her two children and husband who were already on board.
8: You have children! You have children!
9: Come back!
1: Well, you can see that video on the Times Apple website. Emma joins us now. Emma, good morning.
9: Good morning.
1: It sounds sort of extraordinary. Can you tell us what it was that you saw in the sort of chaos of families getting on the boat, the French authority being there, and families then being separated?
9: Yes. So what we saw is that it's a chaotic boarding procedure. You'll have, as we saw, sometimes multiple groups of migrants on a beach trying to board one or two boats, and police will be chasing them. And women and children tend to be towards the back of that group because everyone's running and they've maybe just got a little behind. So they become the ones grabbed by French police when police catch up to the group. But what we saw yesterday was, in one instance, a pregnant woman had passed her three-year-old to a male friend to carry because she couldn't carry him through the beach and through the water. He got ahead, the police got between them, and despite her saying, my child is in the boat, they wouldn't let her go to be with the child. We couldn't see what was happening in the waves, whether that friend was trying to lift the child back off the boat. But the end result was that the boat left with the three-year-old, but without his mother. And then we also saw the case, which is in that video, where an Eritrean mother arrived on the beach with her husband and four children. Husband and two children were slightly ahead and police got between them. But what we then witnessed was police grabbing from her arms the other two children and holding them so that she could not get on the boat herself. She had to choose between the children in the boat and the children on shore. And we could hear those two children calling out for their mother, trying to get away from the police. So it was an incredibly concerning scene. And the end result that this three-year-old boy arrived in the UK without any parents seems to us a hugely concerning issue. We do understand that that three-year-old now is safe and being cared for.
1: Yeah, so from your understanding, is this just part of the chaos, or is it a deliberate strategy being deployed by the French authorities?
9: That's a really good question. We know it's happened before that families get separated just in the general chaos. You know, maybe police don't know who they've grabbed yet. In one case I'm aware of last year, a mother fell overboard as the boat was leaving. Her husband jumped to try and grab her because she couldn't swim, and the boat left without them, but with their child. So it does sometimes happen as a result of the chaos that families get separated. But what we witnessed on Saturday with police holding these two children and trying to get the mother to come back, it did feel more tactical, as though they knew that by holding the children, the mother couldn't leave. We've asked charities and organisations in France who are aware that women and children often tend to be the ones grabbed at the back of the group, with the end result that families are separated. But it's not clear whether holding the children like that was an intentional tactic,
1: yeah,
9: and something the police know they can do.
1: What you also saw is a man push the boat away, one of the boats that departed yesterday, and then walk off down the beach. It looked, to all intents and purposes, as you said, and obviously we don't know for sure, that that person was the people smuggler and they were allowed to go free, not apprehended.
9: Yes, that's correct. As you say, we don't know for certain, but and there's often more than one people smuggler working a single boat. But what we witnessed was a man with rucksack, fully masked up, coordinating the boarding, so telling, you know, people how to get on here, get on there, pushing the boat off, making his way back to shore and sort of slinking off up the dunes. It's certainly the case that that's how people smugglers would act in that moment. Mm. Because they have no intention of going to Britain. Their business is on the French side. And you're right, they were not stopped by police. We witnessed them leave.
1: Yeah, I mean, that family, the family of five, the parents and the four children, how much would they have paid for that crossing?
9: So certainly for an individual crossing, it's around £1,000 at the moment, sorry, €1,000. It fluctuates a little bit. For families, the cost is a bit different, and sometimes smugglers will sort of almost work out like a bespoke deal based on family size and age. So we don't say exactly how much they paid, but on average, the cost is around €1,000 per person. So for a family of six, you'd expect it to be upwards of £5,000.
1: It gives you the idea of how much money the people smugglers are making, who, well, in yesterday's case, would seem to be allowed to just walk away. Are these tactics by the French police, is it a sign that they are, we've just had this new deal agreed with the UK, about over £660 million, I think it is. Some of that's conditional on the French government's performance, the French police performance. Is it a sign, because crossings are also down actually this year on the year before, that some of the tactics are working?
9: It's very hard to say whether crossings are down because tactics are working. I think the intensification of police action hasn't had an impact. We've seen smugglers moving their departure points up the coast of Belgium, i.e. away from French police, which certainly implies they know that their boats aren't getting through. Similarly, better police cooperation upstream means we're confiscating more boats before they get close to the beach, you know, even back in Germany or the Netherlands. All of those things are having a difference. Whether tactics like those we saw are having a difference is a really different question because, well, yes, maybe they did stop a woman and her two children getting aboard, but they also didn't stop a smuggler, which potentially would have had the greater impact. So I don't know if we could really say whether these are having an impact. What they are doing, I think, from what we've seen, is making a bad situation harder. I think very few people in Britain would feel that there is a benefit to our asylum system by splitting up a family. And of course, that family will wish to be reunified, both of those families. They will wish either to find a way of getting the remaining family members to the UK, you know, by small boat or possibly by legal means using family reunification, or some of them may wish to come back to France. That's not unheard of as well. There's definitely been a case of a child being returned to France that way. Whether it actually changes the numbers as a tactic, I can't imagine it does, to be quite honest with you.
1: Yeah, because I mean, they know it's chaotic, they know it's dangerous, and yet still make those decisions. Emma, thank you. Emma Yeomans, news reporter for The Times, who was on the beach yesterday. You can watch her video on the Times app or website today.
0: Plenty of correspondence coming in about that story. Lewis says the crossing story, the French police did exactly the right thing. The crossings are dangerous, let alone illegal. Would you have the police put the children in the boat and thus in harm's way? Susanna says, why are they separating and not just stopping them? They should be stopped altogether. Do keep your comments coming. 0333 003 2353 if you've got WhatsApp and want to use that, or you can text us 87222, starting your text message with the word Times. Coming up here on Times Radio this morning, we're going to get the latest on the virus that's caused the death of three people on a cruise ship and left one British person in intensive care. We'll speak to the Times correspondent Jane Flanagan next. First, with the time at 7:32, let's get the news with Tom Crosdale.
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11: Thank you, Nick. Good morning. Britain could have to pay around £1 billion a year for more access to the single market as part of Keir Starmer's so-called reset with the EU. He's with European leaders in Armenia today, where he's expected to ask to join a £78 billion loan scheme for Ukraine as Russia's invasion continues. The Prime Minister says he hopes it'll also give the UK defence firms access to future contracts.
12: We'll give Ukraine capability that it desperately needs in year five of this conflict. And it's very good for the UK because it'll be capability that leads to jobs in the United Kingdom, and it's very good for UK-EU relations, which is very important as we go on to the various discussions we're going to have today.
11: The World Health Organization says three people have died following a suspected hantavirus outbreak on a cruise ship between Argentina and Cape Verde. A British tourist is in hospital in South Africa. Hantavirus infections are usually spread by rodents and can lead to respiratory illness. A tanker has reportedly been hit by projectiles hours after President Trump said the US would start freeing ships in the Strait of Hormuz. Iran's effectively been blocking the channel for 2 months now as the war with America and Israel continues. In the US, at least 10 people have been taken to hospital following a shooting near Oklahoma City. Authorities say they were called to a group of young people gathering at a lake in Edmond earlier. So far, no one's been arrested. For a news bulletin when you want it, search for the Times Radio News Briefing on any podcast platform.
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1: 7.35. I hope you're having a wonderful bank holiday Monday. So thank you for starting it with us. Coming up in the next half an hour, we'll be speaking to Sian Berry MP, Green Party spokesperson in the week of the local elections in England, of course, national elections in Scotland and in Wales. We're also going to hear from the Shadow Chancellor, Samuel Stride, in about an hour. And then at 1 o'clock, the Times at One will be presented by Andrew Neil, who is back. He'll be speaking to David Leakey, the Director General of the European Union Military Staff. So lots to come on this bank holiday.
0: And after the next item, of course, the all-important quiz question, which we will be launching at you with the answer to come at 8:15. But first, three people have died after an outbreak of a virus on a cruise ship. A British man is also in intensive care in South Africa. Doctors say he's been infected by hantavirus, which is spread apparently by rats. Jane Flanagan is the Times Africa correspondent. She joins us from South Africa. Jane, this is obviously a developing situation, so perhaps you could give us the very latest as you understand it.
19: So I understand that the cruise ship is currently at port in Cape Verde off the coast in West Africa, off the coast of West Africa, requesting permission for the ill passengers to be allowed to go ashore to be treated. At the moment, no permission has been granted. This is typically a virus that is transmitted to humans via rodent urine or droppings. This came to prominence last year. You remember the death of Gene Hackman and his wife, and it was later discovered that the wife had died from the effects of hantavirus. And at the moment, permission has not been given by the Cape Verde authorities to admit those ill passengers and ill crew ashore for hospital treatment. And also in South Africa, as you say, a very ill British man is being treated in intensive care in a private hospital in Johannesburg.
0: I understand that it is caused by rodent droppings, or at least the airborne effects of rodent droppings being inhaled by humans, but it can, in rare cases, transmit from person to person. What do we know about what's been happening on that cruise ship?
19: Yes, you're right. In rare cases, there is human-to-human transmission, and I think that's probably one of the reasons why the authorities in Cape Verde are reluctant to take ill passengers and crew into their care because this is possibly one of the risks involved. So this cruise ship had been at sea for 3 weeks from Argentina, going via the Antarctic and taking in various islands. I think it was a wildlife expedition, really. And so there, it does seem to have another 1,000 sea nautical miles to its final destination in the Canary Islands. But at the moment, very much stuck in port at Cape Verde with passengers wanting to get off, but reports coming out from the boat that they very much feel trapped on board.
0: I'm reading there are only around 150,000 to 200,000 cases of hantavirus every year, but it's a very, very nasty disease. And there isn't really any particular cure, is there? It can only just be mitigated.
19: No, there isn't any known cure. It starts as I understand it, as a fever and general feeling, sort of flu-like symptoms, but it can result in organ failure. And as you say, there is no cure, known cure, but if patients manage to get to hospital, then the treatments can be mitigated and the chances of survival improved.
0: So what happens now then? What happens to this ship? Because obviously the authorities have every right to be concerned about where the people on board go next, but there's a potential risk of something very serious or even more serious happening. Of course, three people already lost their lives and we've got this British national in hospital and I think two crew members have also been sick as well. So where do we go from here?
19: Well, I think they're very much at the mercy of the Cape Verde authorities, because unless they're allowed to go to shore either to repatriate the passengers who aren't showing signs of illness or take those who are ill into hospital, then the ship will perhaps have to press on and try and find another country who's prepared to take them. But it was due to stop in at Cape Verde to let the passengers off for part of their expedition. But at the moment, it's very much an impasse.
0: And a number of people will be listening to this reminded of the coronavirus and how a very severe outbreak on one particular cruise ship made worldwide news. And since then, I understand that cruise ships have significantly improved or taken steps to improve the way that, because of course you're looking at people spending an awful lot of time together in essentially quite a confined space, sometimes for months. And so that risk of disease, airborne disease, is always there. And cruise companies and cruise ships have taken significant steps, but I guess you can't mitigate everything.
19: No, and this is a Dutch run vessel, and so they're obviously having to scramble some sort of emergency response now. But until they know really what they're dealing with, whether this is a human to human infection case, then you know if it's can be limited in some way, then it's perhaps less of an emergency. But at the moment, you know, those passengers, and there's nearly 170 left on board, a very, very uncomfortable situation for them to find themselves in.
0: Indeed. Jane, good to speak to you. That's Jane Flanagan, the Times Africa correspondent, joining us here on Times Radio from South Africa.
1: And a little bit later, we'll be speaking to a virologist about this virus, which if, like me and Nick, you'd never heard of hantavirus until this morning, we'll answer some of your questions. Now, it is 7:42. Here is today's Times Radio Daily Quiz question.
0: The last line of which sitcom's theme tune is bush, bush, bush, bush, bush, bush, bush.
1: We'll reveal the answer at 8:15. You enjoyed saying that.
0: I did.
1: Don't forget, there are 15 more questions in the Times Daily Quiz available now and on the Times app and website. In a moment, we'll catch up with the Green Party the week of local elections, where they are projected by some polls in London to do pretty well. And before 8, we'll talk about the trend of celebrity booze brands. 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
1: Now, the Labour MP for Golders Green says the moderate majority has been muted about anti-Semitism. Sarah Sackman says she's received messages from Christian and Muslim faith leaders, but anti-racist organisations, trade unions and cultural leaders are notable for a lack of vocal solidarity. The criticism of the Green Party is even stronger. The Liberal Democrat leader Ed Davies told The Times that the Green leader Zach Polanski has taken up where Jeremy Corbyn left off and called his response to the Golders Green attacks as appalling. Sean Berry is former Green Party leader and is now a Green Party spokesperson and MP for Brighton Pavilion. Good morning.
3: Good morning.
1: Now, yesterday, Zach Polanski was at this time yesterday doubling down on his concerns about the actions of police officers who arrested the suspect of the Golders Green attack. Can I ask you, do you think...
3: That's the mischaracterisation of what he was asked and what he answered yesterday. Zach was very, very clear yesterday that he has apologised for raising on social media the questions that he had about that video, which shows the police making the arrest. And you can absolutely understand that this was a heightened situation. What he said was that doesn't mean that the police have to answer no questions about their conduct when conducting operations like that. We've seen many, sadly, you know, I was a London Assembly member for 8 years and I saw many awful situations that the police had to face in connection with terrorism. And that didn't mean we didn't ask about how things had gone on the day in the right forums, like the police and crime.
1: So I think he was very clear that he apologised for the forum of which he made the complaint. He was apologetic for the forum of which he made the complaint, which was on X, on Twitter, and said that he'd spoken to the Metropolitan Police and they were going to have a meeting after the meeting. But he didn't answer the question. I wonder if you'll answer this question. Do you think that the police action was proportionate on Wednesday?
3: I don't know the answer to that. I think that you have to discuss it with the people who know on the ground. You have to ask people to look at the body camera footage that goes on. And these are important parts of scrutiny. And Greens in the London Assembly, Greens scrutinising the police all around the country, are extremely good at this because we are good at balancing civil liberties and the need for action against crime. No one should be giving the police a blank slate. We've seen today in The Guardian big questions being raised by our biometrics commissioners, the people tasked with looking at our human rights, about the massive expansion of facial recognition that the police are using, about whether that's got proper oversight.
1: But we're talking about this incident on Wednesday, and the head of the Metropolitan Police said the leader of the... I'm not saying anything about the police's scrutiny. The head of the Metropolitan Police said that Zach Polanski's actions undermined officers' confidence to act. Is that not a problem?
3: That is a danger, and that is something, that's why Zach apologised. I think it's really important that we look at the bigger picture here, that it is everyone in politics' duty at the moment to dial down the temperature. All of this raising of tension makes life more difficult for people who are Jewish in this community, who need our support and our care at the moment. It is really important that we do that, that we stand up against anti-Semitism when it occurs. That's what we're doing in the Green Party, and it is awful. Particularly, I think, you know, to focus on the one Jewish leader of a national party and put all the scrutiny on every single word he says, when actually he's doing his job representing people and making sure that there is proper questions asked in the right places. And he's big enough to apologise when he gets things wrong as well. And that's really, really important in leadership as well.
1: We should talk about specifically the Green Party. The Green agreed Green Council candidate who was arrested this week over alleged anti-Semitic social media posts, was seen yesterday after Zach Polanski distanced himself from those candidates, was seen after canvassing in South London alongside other party members. Your party rules say that candidates under suspicion or investigation shouldn't campaign. So why have they been out campaigning?
3: The National Party is aware of this and has said to the local party and reminded them of the rules on this. And Zach was very, very clear yesterday. He's disavowed the candidates who have been arrested.
1: But since then, they've been going out representing your party.
3: Well, they shouldn't have been. And the National Party has said so very, very clearly.
1: What further action will you be taking then if you're taking this as seriously as you suggest?
3: People in the local party have been reminded about this, and people on the ground will in no way be unaware of the fact that this candidate is now no longer representing the Green Party and its values. And it is really sad when this happens. We've got 4,500 candidates around the country standing on a platform of working hard for local communities, improving local democracy, strengthening local economies, helping with the cost of living, with housing, with these huge expenses that are going up for everybody at the moment. And they are working so hard, and it is a real shame when a handful of candidates are found to have undermined our values in this way.
1: And still they're on the ballot paper representing your party because of
3: a failure, once you've been nominated, there is nothing else the party can do apart from make it clear that they don't represent.
1: Why was there such a failure in the vetting process that you are now having to, you and your party leader, defend the fact that there are candidates that we know? We don't know what they've said privately, but candidates said publicly anti-Semitic things that will be on a ballot paper representing the Green Party.
3: This is something that the Zach has been very, very clear, does not represent our values. And this is something that we are looking at in the party as well, with an enormous increase in membership. So many people so disappointed with the Labour government, so uninspired by the other parties. They're seeing real hope in the Green Party, joining us in good faith and trying to stand for candidates.
1: But how would you describe your feeling about the fact that...
3: And then that needs to be looked at, how we get people to...
1: But why is the vetting process insufficient?
3: Well, it's 4,500 candidates, and we're a party that is growing rapidly, and we're working on our systems. That is absolutely what we're doing.
1: You were the Green Party leader for some of the time that Jeremy Corbyn was leader of the Labour Party. Is Zach Polanski the new Jeremy Corbyn, as Ed Davies suggests in the Times today?
3: What exactly do you mean by that?
1: So what we've heard from Ed Davey, I'm quoting here, he says, there's no doubt there's a fracturing in the Green Party among the Green voter base. The Corbyn-like stance of Polanski has certainly attracted new voters to the Green Party, mainly coming from Labour. Do you recognise that?
3: There's an enormous amount of political space that the Labour Party has left open. No one elected them thinking that they were going to oversee an enormous crackdown on civil liberties, that they were going to be so poor at calling out what is actual genocide from the Israeli government and putting in place things that you know, even the Conservatives have done in the past, like stop arms sales to Israel. This has been incredibly disappointing for so many people. We've seen disabled people's benefits cut back. We've seen huge delays in removing even the two-child benefit cap, which was keeping hundreds of thousands of children in poverty. We've seen terrible U-turns, real harm being done over the...
1: Can we stick to Green Party policy if we can? We speak to the MPs and representatives of the other parties all the time.
3: Most of these problems, and they have done for years, we've been putting together a policy programme that is properly about building up communities, properly about reducing inequality. Things like calling for a wealth tax have really resonated with people. And that is, we've grown as a party because we are putting forward something that is very, very mainstream.
1: About the environment? What Ed Davies says, he says, I think what's happened is there is a number of old-style Green voters scratching their heads saying, this isn't quite what we signed up for. Polanski doesn't even talk about the environment very much. I mean, the party has changed.
3: I don't recognise that at all. Yesterday he called for private jets to be grounded in order to help save and prevent fuel shortages from affecting ordinary people. We are a party that's always combined social justice with environmental action. And you see that almost every day from us.
1: When you were co-leader of the party, you were reported to have gotten frustrated with the party because they wouldn't adopt a definition of anti-Semitism. Are you frustrated now?
3: The party has done a really good job of engaging with different ways of defining anti-Semitism and putting all of those bits of guidance into a really strong document put together with Jewish Green members. And that is what is guiding our disciplinary process now. And that is why you are seeing strong action when people are expressing things that are anti-Semitic. But we've also gone out and dealt with the root causes of this within the party. We've educated people who might not realise what are anti-Semitic tropes. And can I just say, has the Times apologised yet for publishing a cartoon that is unbelievably anti-Semitic in the way it depicts Zach Polanski, the stereotype of that cartoon? It could have been drawn by a Nazi, quite honestly. And I think the Times needs to apologise really strongly for that, because expressing anti-Semitism towards Zach Polanski is something that is leading to increased tension in this country as well.
1: So I can't speak for my colleagues at the newspaper, but we have spoken to the newspaper and they say if the Times receives a complaint about the cartoon, then it will be investigated, as you would imagine.
3: Green Party has complained, and we've received, as of now, as far as I know, no apology whatsoever for what is a quite disgusting image that many people have complained about.
1: I will pursue the fact that you have said that a complaint has been made. And as you can imagine, if the Times receives a complaint about the cartoon, then they will be investigated. Sian Berry, thank you. Sian Berry, MP, Green Party spokesperson, MP for Brighton Pavilion and former leader of the Green Party.
0: 5 minutes to eight, quite a response to Rose's interview just now with Sian Berry. We've had an anonymous text saying Green Party interview encapsulates every reason why I will never vote for them. One says, please call out your Green Party guest on her use of actual genocide about what's happening in Israel and the Gaza Strip. This is untrue, says Claire. Why is her number one issue Israel, says Mark Binney. Why has she not also called out the Iranian, Chinese, Sudanese and Yemen governments? And Mark Binney has also added, she just said the Green Party has re-educated its members. Many, many more comments. That's just a flavour of the ones that are coming through. I'm sure there are plenty of positive ones as well. We've also had plenty of responses to our quiz question this morning. I asked which sitcom song ends with the words bush, bush, bush, bush, bush, bush, bush. We've had lots of correct answers, but also several wrong ones, including Skippy the Bush Kangaroo, Father Ted and Flight of the Conchords. It's not them. We will give the answers at 8:15 this morning. OK, it's May the 4th, which means it's Star Wars Day. May the 4th be with you. See what we did there. Fans of the franchise have a new way to celebrate with the launch of Harrison Ford's Scotch Whiskey. He, of course, played Han Solo in many, many of those Star Wars movies. Ford is in good company. The drummer off of Queen, Roger Taylor, is bringing out a rosé wine this week too. The Times wine critic Jay McQuitty has tried many a celebrity tipple and has found on occasion they're often not worth the bottle they came in. Hi there, Jane.
4: Good morning.
0: We have been talking about Gary Barlow's wine, Kylie Minogue's wine. I think Graham Norton has got a wine, and now we've got Harrison Ford's Scotch Whiskey. It's more of a partnership, this, isn't it, rather than a complete ownership of the brand?
4: Well, it's clearly big bucks for celebrities, and there's an awful lot of them on the bandwagon now, including, goodness me, the Duchess of Sussex with her pink Napa Valley rosé. I think the big one in this country, and I'm all for demystifying wine. I'm all for making wine more approachable. And I can see why somebody going into a supermarket and faced with a wall of wine thinks, OK, I'll sling a bottle of Kylie into my shopping basket or a Graham Norton. And you can see why they feel that might be a comfort. But the advertising spend on these bottles is extraordinary. So Kylie, you'll see her wrapped up in a lovely pink silk dress surrounded by pink roses, Harrison Ford in a kilt striding over a Scottish moor. But in my experience, and I've tasted pretty much all of them, you know, they are vile, low-life bits of business.
0: That's a quote, really, Jane. That's a quote. Vile, low-life bits of business.
4: I could add to that quote if you want, but I'm obviously going to make myself even more unpopular than I am already with celebrity wine producers. You know, it's big bucks. They're laughing all the way to the bank. And the people who are being ripped off here are the consumer who are trying to navigate, you know, their wine purchases and finding it difficult and finding the reassurance of a celebrity name. I mean, there are celebrities making good wines. So, for instance, I would pull out Sting at his Il Palladio Tuscan estate, and also Sam Neill down in New Zealand in Central Otago, way down south in the South Island at Two Paddocks. Now, they both of them, Sam Neill makes a great Pinot Noir, and Sting, as I said, makes a good range of white and red Tuscan wines. But there's a big difference here. Those two folk actually live on their properties for a good patch of time each year, and they're very interested in keeping quality up, making certain that there's a good wine to serve to their chums who come to stay. And there's all the world of difference between those and, you know, the other celebs and wannabe celebs. And
0: well, Jane, we're going to have to leave it there, sadly, I'm afraid. But I mean, there is clearly a niche for a specific celebrity booze critic, given the amount of brands that are coming out. Thank you very much indeed for your views on all of them. So Sting and Sam Neill are the brands to look out for. News is next.
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1: Good morning. It is 8 o'clock. This is Nick Wallace and Rosie Wright with Times Radio Breakfast, sitting in this Bank Holiday Monday

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1: First of the news, here's Tom Crosdale.
2: Thanks, Rosie. Good morning. Negotiators will reportedly tell Keir Starmer he'll have to pay £1 billion a year to get Britain access to the EU single market. It's thought the Prime Minister will be discussing his so-called reset with the bloc at a meeting of European leaders in Armenia later. Politics reporter Terry Stiasny says the shadow foreign secretary isn't impressed.
3: Priti Patel saying these payments, if they were made, would be taxpayers' money handed to European institutions with no end date and no democratic mandate. But obviously, this is something that has to be negotiated as part of the reset that the Prime Minister has said that he wants to have.
2: Britain could also join the EU's £78 billion Ukraine loan scheme. The World Health Organization says three people have died after a suspected hantavirus outbreak on a cruise ship, while a British tourist is in a private hospital in South Africa. Hantavirus is spread by rodents and can lead to breathing problems. The ship is believed to have been heading from Argentina to the Canary Islands, and the Times' Africa correspondent Jane Flanagan says it's currently off Cape Verde.
4: There is human-to-human transmission, and I think that's probably one of the reasons why the authorities in Cape Verde are reluctant to take ill passengers and crew into their care.
2: President Trump says the US will help free ships stranded in the Straits of Hormuz. Mr. Trump has described it as a gesture of goodwill to countries not involved in the war in Iran. The vital shipping route has been effectively closed for 2 months now. French police have been seen forcibly separating families trying to cross the English Channel on small boats. The Refugee Council has called it a disturbing development. It was witnessed by the Times' Emma Yeomans.
5: You'll have multiple groups trying to board one or two boats, and police will be chasing them. And women and children tend to be towards the back of that group because everyone's running and they've maybe just got a little behind. So they become the ones grabbed by French police when police catch up to the group.
2: Authorities in France are yet to comment. The Labour MP for Golders Green has called on the moderate majority to show more support for the Jewish community. Sarah Sackman claims there's been a lack of vocal solidarity from cultural and trade union leaders. Two men were stabbed in her constituency last week in the latest violent incident targeting Jewish people. Former Home Office adviser Danny Shores told Times Radio he agrees with her comments.
6: There is a sense in which, because of Israel's actions in the Middle East, and because of the support for Palestine, it somehow sort of morphed into a general sort of antipathy or lack of sympathy for what Jewish people are going through in the UK.
2: And it's thought tens of thousands of cancer patients in England will benefit from a jab that's being rolled out on the NHS. The injection tells the body's immune system to recognise and kill cancer cells. Until now, patients have had to spend long periods on a drip to get the drug into their system. And for a news bulletin when you want it, search for the Times Radio News Briefing on any podcast platform.
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1: And a very good morning. This is Rosie Wright and Nick Wallace with Times Radio Breakfast. In a moment or two, we'll talk about the local elections. Should really make a difference to the Prime Minister's future? A former Director of Strategic Communications for Sir Keir Starmer will join us. And at 10 to 9, Andrew Neil will tell us what he thinks.
7: So Trevor Phillips will also be here to tell us what you and I need to do about anti-Semitism.
1: And is the EU putting £1 billion price tag on closer relations with the UK? If so, is it worth the money? 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Or you can drop us an email as well, studio@times.radio. It's 4 minutes past eight. The polling stations are not yet open. That'll be Thursday. But polls suggest the Labour Party will lose thousands of council seats in England and will probably lose power in Wales for the first time since devolution. There are lots of reports that leading Labour figures are planning a challenge to the Prime Minister. In a moment, we'll talk to James Lyons, who worked for Sir Keir Starmer in Downing Street. But first, let's look at the week ahead with Anna Mihailova, Times Radio's political editor. Anna, it's sort of being referred to as our midterm elections, isn't it, instead of what would happen in the US. Explain sort of the gravity and the seriousness of what comes on Thursday.
8: Well, it's hugely serious for Keir Starmer. It's going to be looked at by everybody, both in the country, but more importantly for him within his party. It's assumed that there will be big losses, but the devil will be in the detail of where exactly those

0: losses are and which constituencies they're being taken from. So there are a couple of crucial bits to watch out for. Obviously, Wales, we've talked about at length. If Labour loses the Wales, that would be a really big moment. Big losses in Scotland will also be impactful. But of course, the one that a lot of people are talking about now is if there are really big losses in London, in traditional Labour seats going to the Greens, and at the same time, big losses in Labour heartlands in the North and the Midlands going to Reform. So essentially the party being squeezed on both sides, the common denominator in a lot of those places being that Keir Starmer is a very, very unpopular Prime Minister. So it will not be unfathomable to have nervous MPs on the day after looking at the results as they trickle in over the weekend. They're not going to come in all in one go. That's something to bear in mind. But, you know, they may just suddenly get nervous and say, hang on, we do need a change of leadership after all.
1: And there are several MPs plotting almost publicly their strategies if they thought they could take on the job, the Prime Minister, and unseat Keir Starmer. Talk us through some of those rumours in three camps, really. We'll get on to Andy Burnham in a second because he's not actually an MP yet, but they're looking at Angela Rayner and Wes Streeting.
0: Yeah, I mean, look, speculation on this front has been at fever pitch over the last few days, over the last weekend in particular. We've had briefings, we've had counter-briefings from all of the rival camps. But to be perfectly honest, Rosie, the situation remains much as it has been, even in the autumn when we had conference and there was a big threat to Keir Starmer's position then, which is, yes, there are these contenders. Yes, there are a lot of MPs who think that they would do a better job with each of them. They've got their supporters, but it isn't clear. Each of them have problems and those problems haven't changed. So for Angela Rayner, that's her tax situation, which remains unresolved with HMRC. With Wes Streeting, there are just concerns that he may not have quite the level of appeal needed, quite the support, and that Andy Burnham just doesn't have a seat in Westminster.
1: Yeah, he needs to be elected first via a by-election. Apparently he's got his eyes on three seats where that might happen. We'll see. In all of this, Anna, you know, you've got the Prime Minister who's got to work out now what's his message going to be to his party, his colleagues, the public on Friday or Saturday. As you said, we don't know when the results are going to come out. Is there a Starmer fight back? I mean, he told Josh Glancy in the Sunday Times last week that he was going to fight the next election. He's kind of got to say that. But do you think his colleagues will believe him?
0: Well, there's definitely a Starmer fight back, and there will definitely be people that will resonate with, because there is so much nervousness about switching leader and inserting the sort of, to use Keir Starmer's own word, chaos that they were criticising the Tories for and that the public hated the Tories for by the end, that, you know, that would act against Labour in a broader picture. So there's a school of thought going in that, you know, despite the situation, changing leader would actually be worse. The Starmer defence, all of the greatest hits are being wheeled out at the moment. So the first among them is that he is a serious Prime Minister in a time of serious conflict. And of course, he is slightly helped by events today, that there's this big summit. He had a meeting with Zelensky yesterday. He's got more meetings with him and all the other European leaders. So he's going to be able to show himself on the world stage, which his people in, you know, within Number 10 definitely think that is his strong point. A lot of people in his party think that he has been the right person to be in Downing Street with the Iran war going on, for example. So there's that. There's also, I've noticed some briefings in some of the papers over the last few days that MPs are being warned that switching leader will lead to an early election, which is definitely a classic of the genre, because
1: yes,
0: we very much had it in every time a Prime Minister has always been changed. MPs are warned that it'll lead to early election, and obviously a lot of them do not want to lose their seats.
1: Those newly elected Labour MPs who just want, I think, some degree of security and to keep their job and keep their seat. So,
0: well, and I think the most interesting Starmer defence at the moment is these stories about the EU. There is a school of thought around Keir Starmer that he definitely has a route to stay in Number 10, but that if he does so, he needs to give a more positive offering, something more exciting in terms of policy to offer people. And when people look at Keir Starmer, his allies say, well, the most obvious one there is much closer alignment with the EU. That is something he has been very passionate about in the past. He led the charge. He was one of the main people in Parliament pushing for a second vote last time on Brexit. And, you know, putting out these, leaning into these stories about even paying in to Brussels again, Downing Street is happy to have that fight, and senior ministers and Keir Starmer personally are happy to have that fight with the opposition because they see it as a good dividing line for him.
1: Anna, thank you. Anna Mihailova, Times Radio's political editor. Well, James Lyons knows the Prime Minister well. He was Downing Street Director of Strategic Communications and joins us now. James, good morning.
2: Good morning.
1: The Labour's vote is projected to fall to historic lows. I wonder why you think that is.
2: I think the answer to that is very simple. What we've seen in this country since the financial crisis of 2008 is living standards stagnating or retreating. And I think the electorate voters have repeatedly voted for change that will improve their lives. They did that through the Brexit referendum. They did it when they elected Boris Johnson. They did it again when they elected the Labour Party to government. And what they want to see is material improvements in living standards. And that hasn't been delivered yet. And because of the Iran war, that's going to take even longer.
1: And it's not just because of the Iran war, is it? I think some Labour MPs feel as though there was a, you know, this historic win in 2024 and opportunity since then squandered, really. A lot of it maybe dating back to the defeat the government had on their own welfare bill.
2: Well, look, the welfare bill certainly damaged the Prime Minister's standing with the party and indeed with the public. But I don't think that's had a material impact on living standards. And in fact, things were starting to improve, which is why you saw the Prime Minister start the beginning of this year by saying every moment spent not talking about the cost of living dealing with the cost of living was a minute wasted. Unfortunately, we're now talking about cost of living in a very different context, where we're having this kind of roadrunner moment with Iran. We've gone off the cliff, our legs are going round, but gravity has yet to kind of kick in.
1: But I mean, all of that still got to have MPs and public who've got confidence in their current Prime Minister. And the sense is that Labour MPs are frustrated with Keir Starmer's leadership. You've supposedly got Wes Streeting with 80 MPs who are prepared to back him in a leadership contest. Do you think actually what the party needs is a change of figurehead at the top?
2: Well, look, the Conservative government or the Conservative road tested to destruction, the idea that if you keep changing your leader, you will somehow come up with a kind of magic bullet that will improve your kind of electoral fortunes. And I think Anna's right. There is a kind of standoff or stalemate in the Labour Party at the moment. Clearly, Angela Rayner still hasn't dealt with the tax issues. Wes Streeting, you know, his allies say he doesn't want to be the first mover. He's only getting ready in case somebody else triggers a contest. And the truth is, I think, you know, the right don't want Angela, the left don't want Wes. And Andy Burnham, the person who could potentially break that kind of stalemate or standoff, isn't in Parliament.
1: Yeah, I mean, it looks as though the route, though, to get him back, although with some hurdles, is being cleared. The NEC, the committee that would have to give him the approval, we were hearing in the Sunday papers yesterday, seemed to say if he decided to stand another by-election, if an opportunity arose, they wouldn't block him anymore. As your former
2: well,
1: job...
2: Well, you still have to win that by-election.
1: Of course,
2: Given Labour standing them out. I mean, look, if there was the absolute banter outcome here is that the Labour Party make Andy Burnham the leader and then he can't get into Parliament. I think, you know, any by-election that he stood in, let's face it, you know, how many are any Labour seats truly safe at the moment? You'd see Reform and the Tories not just kind of throwing the kitchen sink at it, but they'd be throwing the table and the fridge as well.
1: Yeah, it would be a bit of a catastrophic disaster for Andy Burnham's campaign to get a by-election position and then lose it when you ask the electorate. Look, your job, former Director of Strategic Communications, how can the Prime Minister communicate better? And what should his message be come Friday morning when we are expecting, we don't know to what degree, it to be a difficult evening for the Prime Minister and for the Labour Party?
2: I think Anna has very neatly summed it up. They will be talking about security, that's national security, economic security, and energy security. You know, this is a serious leader for serious times. We saw the Prime Minister invoking Clement Attlee yesterday and talking about the way in which Britain was rebuilt after the Second World War. And of course, you know, having a huge row about Europe is a risk. It's a risk because voters in the Red War who voted for Brexit, you know, it may feel rather like just saying we told you so. It is also a risk because it means that he can still be outflanked around this in terms of the Liberal Democrats and the Greens calling for us just to fully rejoin the EU. But Europe does unite the Labour Party. And so clearly, you know, for his internal audience, that will be important.
1: You've potentially got 3 years to actually engineer some of the change that was promised in the election campaign. What would it take? What would the strategy be to actually demonstrate to the public we can deliver what we promised?
2: Well, I think one of the things you have to do is you have to kind of narrate how you're doing it and also why you're doing it, because trust in politics is a almost all-time low. So you need to explain your motivations, because otherwise people will think you're acting out of, you know, bad faith. But you also need to kind of talk about the changes you're delivering and how you are doing that. And that means you need to keep coming back to these kind of proof points around whether it's cost of living or improvements in the NHS or whatever else. And I'm slightly worried that, you know, I was on a TV program the other night talking about the fact that waiting lists were coming down, and the people I was talking to, politicians and journalists, simply didn't believe it. And thought that the lists were being fiddled because, you know, the government hasn't done enough to explain exactly how it is delivering that change.
1: James, thank you for your time and analysis. James Lyons, the former Downing Street Director of Strategic Communications under Sir Keir Starmer.
3: It's really interesting just listening to both those conversations and what Anna Mikhailova said about the issue of the EU and getting ever closer to it. I always go back in elections to that big poster that was in the American elections, where it was Bill Clinton's campaign room had, "It's the economy, stupid." And that is the fundamental problem. The economy doesn't seem to have done anything under Labour. Now, if the Brexit situation, the moving closer back towards the EU, provides the lever, it's an incredibly politically risky one, but if it provides the lever for Labour to actually start kickstarting the economy and start seeing some life in there, then that may save them. But otherwise, we're looking like a death of a thousand cuts. And I know we like to talk up the drama and the politics and the pantomime of leadership contests, but I can't see Keir Starmer relinquishing power with 3 more years to go. I don't think the British public want it. They don't want to see merry-go-rounds at the top. We know what happens when that happens. It's just, as you say, well, we've heard chaos, you know.
1: Well, if there was a new party leader, would it change the policy objectives of the party? Or their ability to enact them, I think.
3: Or their ability to communicate them. I thought your two last questions of James Lyons were absolutely superb. You really do have to look at the strategy and the communication of it, because that seems to be something that Labour really does lack. And Keir Starmer in particular has difficulty articulating that.
1: It's 18 minutes past 8.
3: Oh, yes.
1: Now, here is the answer to the Times Radio Daily Quiz question, which we set half an hour ago, which was...
3: Which TV sitcom theme tune ends with the words... Bush, bush, bush, bush, bush, bush, bush.

0: The answer is Only Fools and Horses, referring to Shepherd's Bush.
1: Congratulations to everyone who got the correct answer. We had quite a few answers to that. Chris Miller has said Only Fools and Horses theme tune was written and sung by Rodney Nicholas Lyndhurst, and I googled to see if that was true, and AI says it's not. But can you trust AI? Can you trust Chris Miller? I don't think he did.
0: Right, so we've potentially given you two wrong answers there. Congratulations.
1: But the correct answer is Only Fools and Horses is the theme tune, which ends bush, bush, bush, bush, bush, bush, bush, bush, bush, bush. Nah, nah, nah, nah.
0: Congratulations if you got it right. 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
1: Right, coming up here on Times Radio, so Trevor Phillips will be here as the former chair of the Equality and Human Rights Commission. We're going to ask him about the ongoing anti-Semitism in this country and how the UK can combat its rise, both on an institutional and perhaps personal level. 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It's 20 past eight.
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1: You are listening to Times Radio. Very good morning to you. The Labour MP for Golders Green, Sarah Sackman, is on the front page of the Times newspaper today. She says that Christian and Muslim leaders have been in touch with over the attack on two Jewish men in her constituency. But the response from the, quote, anti-racist movement has been muted. She says there's been a lack of vocal solidarity from the moderate majority. So who should be showing support for Jewish people at a time when they do face literal physical attacks, as well as all the other horrendous anti-Semitic incidents that we've been seeing over recent months? So Trevor Phillips, who is chair of the Equalities Commission, has written about that in his column today, and he could be no more perfect guest than to have to discuss this matter this morning. Hi there, Sir Trevor.
10: Good morning, Nick. I've rarely been described as perfect anything, and no need for titles.
1: OK, well, all right. Thank you, Trevor. Let's go straight into it then. I mean, you spoke to Zach Polanski yesterday and you took him to task on the Green Party's position on this. Do you think the way that the Green Party have dealt with particularly that stabbing issue is symptomatic of the way the institutional left have failed to come out in support for the Jewish community in this country?
10: I think you accurately describe this as institutional left, but I would say it's not just them. I think the fundamental problem here, and I found it to some extent dealing with Zach Polanski yesterday, is that everybody wants to issue the right platitudes. And by the way, I think there's nothing wrong with that. Sometimes you do have to say the obvious things, but also I think that if we're going to deal with this problem, we have to agree what the actual problem is. And what became clear from Mr. Polanski and some others is that they would like the issue to be about virtually anything else, police behaviour, or about the behaviour of the Israeli, the decisions of the Israeli government, or about Donald Trump. My point is that the issue that we're facing is not about any of those things. It is about Jew hatred. Nobody asked the two men who were stabbed in the high street in Golders Green what their views were about Gaza before they stabbed them. They just stabbed them because they were Jewish. Similarly, in Heaton Park, nobody said to the rabbi there, what have you been saying recently in your sermons about the Middle East? They basically tried to slaughter his congregation because they're Jews. And I think that we just have to start at that point rather than wrapping this up in all sorts of other things which perhaps are more easier for politics to deal with.
1: I mean, talking about wrapping things up, I was about to ask a question as to whether you think this rise in attacks on the Jewish community is due to a loathing of Israel, or if it's just a more base, more fundamental, more subconscious, more ancient hatred of Jews. But I guess there's a kind of those two things are bound up together as well, aren't they?
10: Well, in the way that people talk about them, they are. But my own view is, generally speaking, when people do these things and then they say it's all about Israel, that's just an excuse. It's just justification. I mean, let us be frank. Nobody is attacking people who are not Jewish for who happen to support Israel. They're basically going hunting in places where they know they will find Jewish people. So I am reluctant ever to get into the conversation about is there a relationship between what is happening to Jewish people and the attitude towards the Middle East, because my view is it really doesn't matter. The minute you start to entertain that conversation, you start to give the assailants and the attackers and the assassins a justification for their actions, so they can say, well, you know, I was driven to it because of the behavior of what the Israel Defense Force did, or because of the terrible suffering of the Gazan people, which, by the way, nobody is going to argue with. But actually, it's not. That's just an excuse for them, and we should never, ever, ever entertain it.
1: Well, what is the, I mean, if you agree with this position, what is the reason for the institutional blind spot within liberal institutions, within the left, progressive left, for Jew hatred? Why is it that people who go after Jewish targets seem to get a much easier ride than any other form of minority attack?
10: Well, I think there are two different questions in that. One is, why do people have that hatred? And, you know, we can have a long and philosophical discussion about it. But I tend to believe that there are two elements in all kinds of ethnic and racial hatred. One is sheer distaste. I just don't like them because they're like that. And the other is envy. You know, from my own experience, people don't like black people simply because they don't like the way we look or speak or behave, but they also, frankly, envious for various reasons that they've made up in their heads. And I think that is true about Jew hatred as well.
1: Is it not potentially the other way round? People on the left tend to see Israel as a, I mean, I say the far left probably, as a progressive, as a colonial state, as sort of in hoc of the great Satan America, etc. But they're motivated by more ancient racist animus, essentially.
10: Yeah, you know, I'm sorry, Nick, I was going off on a tangent there, but you're quite right to bring me back to the point. This is not, by the way, just on the left. It is a feature of the political left right now. But by and large, there, for example, in the Foreign Office establishment for many, many decades, there's been an attitude towards Israel and towards Jews, which is rather similar. But coming to your point about, as you call it, the institutional left, I think that the point here is that what lies behind there. Their position is a hatred of America, and they identify Israel with America, and it doesn't take too long for Israel to be identified with Jews, and they all get wrapped up into one ghast, terrible capitalist conspiracy, and Bob's your uncle, we know who to hate. But I think that the fundamental point that is important now is that, let us be frank, and I tried to address this in my column today, there are different attitudes amongst some communities. And let me put this in big, bold, technicolor letters. I do not believe that most British Muslims just hate Jews. I just don't believe that. I think that there is an Islamist minority that is hiding within British Muslim communities. And they want to kill Jews, and they want to use the arguments that are being had about the Middle East as cover for their malign intent. So, and the problem for some of the left, particularly now the Green Party, which draws its support from that community, is that it is desperately afraid that if it does the right thing and comes out clearly against Jew hate, it will somehow find itself on the wrong side of that Islamist minority and its supporters in that community. But this is, in the end, where politics becomes real. Either you think you're in politics for something, for beliefs, and you stand up for those beliefs, come what may, even if it means you're going to lose votes, or you're the sort of sniveling coward who basically hides behind all sorts of other excuses just in the hope of grubbing votes.
1: Yeah, I completely see where you're coming from on that. We're just coming to the end of the interview, so let's finish on a positive note or a hopeful note. Can you give us hope? What should we be doing? What should Keir Starmer be doing? What should political leaders be saying and doing in order to try and improve the situation? Because I'm sure you hear it as much as I do. Friends of ours, Jewish friends of ours, saying, I feel frightened. I feel like people aren't supporting me. I feel isolated. How do we help?
10: Three things. First of all, reach out to your Jewish friends. Say, I'm on your side. Second, absolutely never be cowed by people saying, oh, you're taking that view, but you're ignoring genocide and so on. Just knock it back. This is not about that. It is about our friends and neighbours and colleagues and sometimes, and in some cases, our families. And we just need to say to everybody, stop pretending this is about something that it's not. It's straightforwardly about anti-Semitism. And the third thing is, if you're a member of a political party, I think that politics really has a very important role to play here, not to pretend something that's happening that isn't happening, but to focus on the excusers, if I can put it that way, the apologists within politics. And I make the case in my column today for political parties doing what they've done on the continent to parties of the far right, the racist anti-immigration parties, to erect a firewall against them, to shut them out of public life. And I think that there are some political forces in British life who all of the other parties, the Liberal Democrats, the Labour Party, the Conservatives, the SNP and so on, ought to make a pact to shut those people out of public life, give them no excuses, give them no place to hide, and put them out of the margins of public life where they belong.
1: Trevor Phillips, Sir Trevor Phillips, I'm going to call you that whether you like it or not. Fantastic column in the Times today. I urge everyone to read it. Thank you very much indeed for coming on the programme this morning. All the best. It is 8:32.
0: Now, Brussels has told the Prime Minister Britain will have to make annual payments into European budgets for the first time since Brexit. It's all part of the Prime Minister's reset with the bloc that he is negotiating today. We'll tell you what the bill is next. But first, at 8:32, let's get the news now with Tom Crosdale.
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6: Thanks, Rosie. Good morning. Britain could have to pay £1 billion a year more for more access to the EU single market. Sir Keir Starmer is expected to discuss his so-called reset with the bloc at a summit of European leaders in Armenia later. The Times' Oliver Wright explains what he'll be after.
11: The things that we want is greater cooperation and access to EU markets in areas like cars, pharmaceuticals, and also electricity markets, so that there will be a sort of joined up electricity market. And manufacturers want sort of mutual acceptance of standards so that they don't have to get products approved in both markets.
6: It's also thought Sir Keir will discuss joining a £78 billion Ukraine loan scheme as Russia's invasion continues. Three people have died and a British tourist is in hospital in South Africa after a suspected hantavirus outbreak on a cruise ship. It's understood to be in port at Cape Verde, having travelled from Argentina, with passengers reportedly being kept on board. Hantavirus is spread by rodents. President Trump says from today, the US will help get ships moving in the Strait of Hormuz, calling it a gesture of goodwill to countries not involved in the war in Iran. Tankers have been stuck in the vital route for around 2 months now. There are reports one has had projectiles fired at it this morning, though. And former mayor of New York City, Rudy Giuliani, is in a critical but stable condition in hospital. The 81-year-old spokesperson hasn't said what's wrong, though, or how long he's been there. And for a news bulletin when you want it, search the Times Radio News Briefing on any podcast platform.
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1: 24 minutes to nine. This is Times Radio. Anne has WhatsApped in to say, wow, Trevor Phillips, the interview before the news that we did, his comments are nauseating. Mike has also WhatsApped in to say, Trevor is the best from Labour. He says it how it is. Thank you all very much for your comments throughout the programme that you've been sending in this morning and your quiz question guesses. 033-003-2353 is the number to WhatsApp. If you want to text us, it's a much shorter number, 87222, but you must start your message with the word Times. They come directly through to us here in the studio, and we would love to hear from you. Trevor Phillips, a big hitter. We've got several big hitters coming up before the end of the programme. Andrew Neil will be here before nine because he's presenting the Times at One today, chatting to David Leakey, Director General of the European Union Military Staff. And we hope to be speaking to the Shadow Chancellor, Sir Mel Stride, very shortly as well.
0: Now, how much would the UK have to give the EU for better trade relations? The Times has a possible answer this morning. £1 billion a year. For that, Britain would be able to align its markets with the EU where both sides agree. Electricity, chemicals, pharmaceuticals and cars could be part of a deal. The story comes from the Times policy editor Oliver Wright. He told Daryl Morris on Times Radio why the figure of £1 billion.
11: Now, no figure has been put on it officially, but it is a calculation based on GDP. And Switzerland did a deal with the EU quite recently where they agreed to pay 375 million euros a year into EU funds. And if you look at the size of the UK economy versus that of Switzerland, that would suggest that the UK contribution could be in the region of around £1 billion.
0: Daryl Morris is here Saturday and Sunday at 10 p.m. every week and back tonight 10 at 2 from 10 p.m. this evening. But let's discuss this in more detail. Joining us now is Professor Anand Menon, the Director of the UK in a Changing Europe. Good morning.
16: Morning. How are you?
0: Very well, thank you. What would the £1 billion be paying for, do you think?
16: It will be paying for our right to have more alignment with the EU market. Remember, the British government is desperate to align itself in more sectors because alignment means access to the European market. And the European Union is saying, OK, we might be willing to discuss this with you. Nothing's agreed, remember. The member states still reserve the right to say no. But if we're going to do this, you're going to pay for the privilege of having more of the single market, because their line is you can't have the benefits of being aligned in the single market without having some of the obligations. And those obligations, as we remember from the debate over our membership, include payments into the EU budget.
0: Okay. I mean, what we're hearing from European diplomats who've spoken to the Times, anonymously I must say, is if the UK wants further further integration, they must pay to play. That's not unusual. Is that right?
16: Yeah, it is right. As Ollie Wright was saying there in your clip, the Swiss have agreed to pay for their new deal. And I think you've got to bear in mind that for some member states, looking at the United Kingdom, they're relatively happy about the situation now, a situation in which sometimes some of their firms have replaced our firms in European supply chains. So it'll be a difficult negotiation. And their line is, if you want what we consider to be a privilege, i.e. access to our market, you've got to give us some cash in return.
0: Yeah. OK, what do we have to gain from this? What will be a good outcome for the UK economy?
16: Well, what the government is arguing is that if we can align in more sectors, that makes trade easier. And if you make trade easier, you're basically removing some of those barriers that have impacted on our trading since Brexit. The other side of the coin, of course, is what we have to do is accept alignment with EU rules automatically, which is to say we have to change our regulations as the EU change theirs without any formal say or certainly any vote over what those rules are.
0: Yeah, I mean, particular businesses want sort of standards so exporters don't have to pay for costly retesting of products already approved in one market to then do it again. You can see how the process could be streamlined. But the Brexit debate was about money, but it was also about sovereignty, wasn't it? Mm-hmm. Do we have to give up of that for a deal like this?
16: Absolutely. I mean, at its heart, Brexit involved a trade-off between autonomy and economic access. That is to say, if we wanted sovereignty, the EU said, fine, but therefore we're going to put all these barriers to trade in the way, because if your rules are different to ours, your goods coming into our market are going to be subject to all sorts of paperwork and checks. That same debate is present now, because what the government's saying is we are willing to sacrifice some autonomy, some sovereignty, in order to try and remove some of those trade frictions, because we're desperate to see more growth in the UK economy.
0: Yeah, the challenge is, I think we won't be allowed to sort of cherry pick, will we? Give us the example of what happens with Switzerland, because a Swiss-style deal sort of ties it into contributing to annual EU budgets, but then it reduces the sort of financial, societal, territorial disparities across the bloc. Could we have something similar in place?
16: I'm not sure whether a Swiss deal is on offer to us. The EU has never been a great fan of the Swiss deal, and they've always been keen to say, we're not necessarily going to replicate this for the UK. Bear in mind with the Swiss deal, there's not only alignment with EU rules and payment into the budget, but there is essentially an acceptance of freedom of movement as well, which is a red line the government has said it won't cross. That's why the government is looking for something short of a Swiss deal, which is to say, we want to be able to align with EU rules in a few specific sectors, not across the board in goods, as is the case with the Swiss. And what we'd like to do is align in those sectors, avoid the need for freedom of movement. And the EU is saying, OK, fair enough, we're willing to talk about this, but bear in mind there will be a financial cost.
0: Yeah, a financial cost. How do you imagine these negotiations are going to go? We are so familiar with torturous, fractious, lengthy relationships with the EU, with, you know, different dilemmas over different parts of the deal. Mm-hmm. How cooperative is the EU right now to giving the UK something that might sort of be sweeter on our side?
16: Well, I think it's fair to say that the negotiations will be a nightmare, because what the EU has shown throughout the Brexit negotiations is it plays hardball. It negotiates in its own interests. It's not interested in doing us any favours, economic, political or otherwise. And they will set out to get the best deal they can possibly get for themselves. And if they can't, they've shown they're willing to walk away. So it'll be a really tough set of negotiations, I suspect.
0: Yeah, I'm sure. And those actually get underway today. We used to pay a net £12 billion for membership. What would you be imagining then, if you're looking at kind of the numbers and what we can offer, would we then be getting sort of a 12th of what we used to?
16: Well, it's really hard to say, to be honest, but what the EU are saying is when you were a member state, you got a say over all the regulations, you got a say over how some of that money was spent. Now, because you're not a member state, we're doing you a favour by letting you into our market, the charge is going to be high. Mm. And we've already seen that with things like UK participation in the Erasmus scheme, which costs something like £500 million for a year. The EU will extract as much cash from us as they possibly can.
0: Okay. We will see how those negotiations get underway today. Professor Anna Menon, really appreciate your time, Director of the UK Interchanging Europe.
1: Coming up at 1 o'clock on Times Radio, at the Times at one, we will be speaking to Andrew Neil. I'm delighted to say he joins us now. Andrew, before we talk about what's coming up in your programme, I don't know how much of that conversation you heard between Rosie and Anand then, and I'd be sorry to put you on the spot, but I'd love to know your view on whether or not we should be buying more access to EU markets.
17: If you're going to buy something, it depends what you get in return. And it's not clear what we get in return or whether the Europeans will let us pick and mix. I mean, are we now going to do each sector bit by bit to get access and pay for access to each sector? The Swiss have a similar deal to this, but the Europeans don't like it. It's hugely complicated. They actually said at one stage in Brussels that they wouldn't repeat the Swiss experience because it just goes on and on and on. It's constantly being renegotiated. They never get out of it. It's complicated. So I think this is going to be very difficult. It will not happen overnight. And will the Europeans really allow us to say, all right, we want to align in this area because it's to our advantage? But we don't want to align in this area because it's not. For example, we are by far the easiest European leaders in artificial intelligence because we're not under Brussels regulatory ambit. Is Brussels going to let us come into auto regulation so we can sell our cars, but not force us to join the artificial intelligence regulatory ambit as well? I'd be surprised. So it ain't going to be plain sailing.
1: What about the principle of it, though, the ever closer move towards working with the EU again in order to try and kickstart our own economy, even if it does involve alignment with rules and that sort of... Go on.
17: How do you kickstart your own economy? By aligning yourselves with the slowest growing economies in the advanced world.
1: It's just a bigger market, though, isn't it? And therefore more trade creates more wealth.
17: But it's not growing. It's not growing.
1: No. I take your point. But also getting more access to any size market, especially one as large as the EU, cannot hurt, can it?
17: Well, we have a free trade agreement with the European Union at the moment. And it could be freer. But it's the Europeans that are stopping it from being freer. In my view, actually, we should just stop the tariffs. I'm quite in favour of not having tariffs at all. Just let them come and sell. Let's just have our own free trade that would free things up. So I think it's marginal. In my view, you can't be half pregnant. I think there is a case for rejoining the European Union. We should have that argument. There's a case for not rejoining the European Union. We should have that argument. But the idea we can be kind of half in, half out, pay a fee, but have no say. Remember, we have no say over whatever regulations come in the future. Whereas if we were members, we would have. So it seems to me you almost get the worst of both worlds. You get European regulation, which is stifling, but you have no say over that regulation. So therefore, it's undemocratic. So if people want us to go back in, have the guts to make that argument. If people want us to stay out, have the guts to make that argument. But the way the government's going, which is all tied up with Keir Starmer's leadership, he knows that talking closer union with the EU is popular with his soft left. And he's by and large unpopular with the soft left. So this is as much to do with Starmer's job security as it has with Britain's economic future.
1: I think you're going to be talking a lot more about Keir Starmer on your programme today at one, aren't you?
17: I think it's kind of hard to avoid. But we're looking at it more in a different way, not the politics of it. That'll all come out after the country votes on Thursday. I want to look more closely at what the possible impact on the bond markets will be of Britain's borrowing if there is yet another Labour leadership contest.
1: And I also understand that you're discussing the military situation here, because we've been hearing from various people that Britain has simply not put its money where it should be putting it when it comes to defence spending, and Labour hasn't freed up enough of the money that it needs to in order to reach what it promised it would be with regards to GDP, and that is being translated to a big holes in our defensive capability.
17: Oh, the holes are enormous. The Labour government inherited a terrible defence situation after 14 years of Conservative rule, which defence was cut, particularly in the early years under George Osborne and David Cameron. Between 2010 and 2016, defence spending in real terms was cut by 22%. 22%. And our defence spending never really recovered from that, although it got a bit better in the later years. Labour's problem is that it's done almost nothing to reverse that. It comes out with some phony statistics. The fact is that the increase in defence spending in its second year compared with its first was $2 billion. That's it, barely a rounding error. And for reasons I don't understand, it still won't increase defence spending. Unlike the Germans, who are going in for massive increases, the Poles, the Scandinavians, the Baltic states, I don't know why we're not doing that as well, but we're not. And that is why you're getting these reports now talking about the massive holes in our defence capabilities, which will not be easily put right.
1: Mm, and the longer we don't do it, the more we are outsourcing the defence of our realm to our American friends. Andrew, really looking forward to listening to the programme later. That's Andrew Neil, who'll be presenting The Times at 1 here on Times Radio today. It is 11 minutes to 9.
0: Let's take a look at what else is happening in The Times and elsewhere this morning. In The Times, young pupils are being expelled from school at record rates. Analysis by the Centre for Social Justice shows the number of permanent exclusions reached over 3,300 for the spring term. That's an increase of more than 20% from before the pandemic. The analysis also found a rise in the number of young pupils physically assaulting adults and children, which accounted for nearly 300 of exclusions from primary school.
1: Blimey. Also in The Times, a left-wing local council in France has launched a campaign to raise environmental awareness called Bury Your Underpants. 29 pairs have been buried so far. They'll be left underground until late June, when they'll be dug up and put on display in an exhibition called The Folly of Plants, Not Pants. The idea is that the decomposed state of the underwear will make people realise there is hidden life in the ground.
0: It's 10 minutes to 9.
1: Let's turn our attention then to the interesting challenge ahead of the Conservative Party at the forthcoming local and national elections. The polls suggest Labour will get hammered. That's what happens to serving governments in difficult times. And you might think that the Conservatives would be there to capitalise. But apparently, according to the polls, not a bit of it. They're expected to lose hundreds of council seats in England, and they're likely to come fourth in Scotland and Wales. Well, can they improve their position in the next week? The party is campaigning on business rates this morning, but let's look at it all in the round, shall we? First, with the Conservative Shadow Chancellor, Sir Mel Stride. Good morning, Sir Mel.
18: Good morning.
1: So, given the fact that Labour are very weak at the moment in terms of public opinion, why is it that it seems as if the Conservatives are not in a position to capitalise?
18: Well, look, we've got to wait for the polls that really matter, which are obviously going to be on Thursday of next week. And what we are doing in the meantime is we are out there, we are pressing our Conservative message of running local authorities more efficiently with lower levels of council tax than others, as well as a lot of important national issues around the economy, around welfare, around our borders as well. I think it's fair to say, of course, we come off a relatively high watermark, because a lot of these elections were last fought in 2020. When we did quite strongly. But let's wait and see what the results are on the day.
1: Do you think it's just the fact the public are fed up with both the Labour Party and the Conservative Party when in national government before Labour? It was a chaotic end of the regime, as it were, and that the economy didn't do very well in the last few years of the Conservative government, and they just don't want you back in power.
18: Well, I think it's fair to say that politics is very volatile, and it's also multi-party politics nowadays. We've got, in terms of the general election, of course, about 3 to 3.5 years to run before that election takes place. We as a party are getting together those serious, considered policies around the economy, for example, getting people off welfare, getting people into work, getting business taxes down so that the economy can grow, getting on top of inflation, getting our borrowing under control, all sorts of things that are really important but have to be done in a grown-up, measured and detailed way. And that's why we're taking our time to do that, but we're setting out those policies as we go along. Now, I think a lot of the others, populist parties like the Greens and Reform in particular, are basically out there telling people what they think they want to hear. But as so often with those parties, there's not really any substance behind them as to how they're actually going to deliver on those promises.
1: But you're saying be careful what you wish for. It seems as if large swathes of the British public, particularly on the right, have got fed up with the traditional parties because they simply haven't delivered what they're promising. So why should they believe you? Why shouldn't they turn their attention to an insurgent party and give their votes to Reform?
18: It will take us time to get our message through, but you have actually, on reform specifically, seen them coming off on the polls since about last autumn. They have been on a steady downward trajectory, albeit that on most polls they're still leading the field. But look, just take reform. They went into the last general election with £140 billion of unfunded spending and tax commitments. It was totally unrealistic. Ultimately, Nigel Farage just turned around and said, oh, yeah, well, fine, we didn't really mean any of that. Well, I don't think that's a sensible way to go to an electorate with an offer which you then just substantially resile from later. They also said, amongst other things, they'd take everybody out of income tax up to £20,000. That would cost between 60 and 80 billion, which is about getting on for a third of what we spend on our National Health Service every year with its 1.5 million employees. You've got to explain where you're going to find the money to do those things. And our job as the Conservative Party is to point out the fallacies and the fantasy economics of parties, populist parties like Reform. And I believe that we've got the time to get those messages through as well as developing our own credible economic platform.
1: Yeah, you have to project competence, but what about policies? What can you promise people who are looking to go and put their cross in a box later on this week that the Conservatives will actually somehow make their lives better?
18: So we've got to get growth into the economy. At our last party conference, I set out £47 billion worth of savings from public spending, including £23 billion from the welfare budget, getting people off benefits and into work. And when you do that, you can then do two important things. One is you can drive down the deficit, which is about getting the debt under control, because that's part of the problem that our economy has, is we've got too much debt as a country. But secondly, you can drive down taxes, particularly on businesses, in order to get growth going. So I announced at that conference a tax break for young people getting their first job. I was able to announce the scrapping entirely of stamp duty on primary residences of this country to free up the property market, which is important economically in terms of people being able to move to where the work is. And also 250,000 high street businesses predominantly getting taken out of business rates altogether. Those are the sorts of things that you can do if you get on top of the welfare budget, get on top of public spending.
1: And we'll see what happens come Friday morning. Thank you for your time. That's the Conservative Shadow Chancellor, Sir Mel Stride, setting out his stall ahead of the local and national elections this week.
0: From 9 o'clock, we're going to talk through the day's news with the Times columnist Harry Wallop and the journalist Muriel Zaga. 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
0: It is Times Radio Breakfast in the company of Nick Wallace and Rosie Wright.
1: Good
0: because
1: morning.
0: It's a bank holiday Monday, it feels as though a funny week, a slow start to a week, which is going to accelerate very rapidly when we get the peril of the local council elections in England, national elections in Scotland and in Wales. So things are going to ramp up at pace if you're having an easy day of it today.
1: Questions will be asked of Keir Starmer and perhaps Kemi Badenoch if the Conservatives do as is potentially expected. I must admit, I'm slightly distracted today, it being a bank holiday, because my son said to me yesterday, are you going to get the barbecue out, Dad? Can we have a bank holiday barbecue? And I'm looking at the weather today thinking, not quite sure that's going to happen. But that's for after the end of the programme. But I'm sure there are a lot of barbecues and flat pack furnitures and weekendy things on people's minds, as well as the sport as well. There's a lot going on sport-wise.
0: Or maybe there'll be some big debates over your lunch, whether it was barbecued or not, as to, as a household or as a family, how you're going to vote. I wonder what those conversations are like. Remember before general elections, my parents never told me who to vote for, but we did have quite a lot of political conversations, even more so now. I'm one of four girls and we don't all have exactly the same views, which does make for entertaining dinner party discussions.
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0: Good morning. It is 9 o'clock. This is Nick Wallace and Rosie Wright with Times Radio Breakfast, sitting in for Kate McCann and Stig Abel.
1: The headlines today: the EU wants the UK to pay £1 billion a year for more access to European markets, and three people have died, and a British tourist is in hospital after an outbreak of a rare virus on a cruise ship.
0: Ahead, the Times business columnist and consumer champion Harry Wallop will be here, along with the French journalist Muriel Zaga. We'll ask them if having more parties in contention in this week's election is a good thing. Is £1 billion for a better deal with the EU good value for money? And how will Harry and Muriel be spending their bank holiday weekend?
1: It's Monday, the 4th of May.

0: On from think tank UK and a Change in Europe's told Times Radio why Sakir will be pushing for it.
1: What the government is arguing is that if we can align in more sectors, that makes trade easier. And if you make trade easier, you're basically removing some of those barriers that have impacted on our trading since Brexit. The other side of the coin, of course, is what we have to do is accept alignment with EU rules automatically, which is to say we have to change our regulations as the EU changes theirs without any formal say or certainly any vote over what those rules are.
0: The Foreign Office says it's closely monitoring the situation after a suspected hantavirus outbreak on a cruise ship left a British man in hospital in South Africa. The World Health Organization says three people have died with the infection, which is linked to rodents. It's thought the ship is in port at Cape Verde, having come across the Atlantic from Argentina. The Times' Africa correspondent Helen Flanagan has given us this update.
2: This is a Dutch run vessel, and so they're obviously having to scramble some sort of emergency response now, but until they know really what they're dealing with, whether this is a human to human infection case, then if it can be limited in some way, then it's perhaps less of an emergency.
0: A tanker in the Strait of Hormuz has reportedly been hit by projectiles. It comes after President Trump said the US would start helping to free ships stranded in the channel by the American-Israeli war on Iran. Gisu Nia is chair of the Iran Human Rights Documentation Centre. She's urging the international community to remember ordinary Iranians as the conflict continues.
3: While a lot of the world's attention has been on the geopolitics of the situation, trying to assess whether the strait will be reopened, the reality is that life for Iranians inside Iran is incredibly difficult. In addition to prices of goods rising rapidly and fears over what the future may hold, we're dealing with a situation in which the whole country is under an internet blackout.
0: She says the regime is continuing to crack down on political dissent. A man's due in court over an alleged bomb hoax at a Peter Gay gig in Birmingham. The show had to be stopped around 45 minutes in on Friday, with everyone told to leave the arena. 19-year-old Omar Majed is accused of false communications. A cancer jab described as blockbuster is being rolled out on the NHS in England. It tells the immune system to recognise and kill cancer cells. And until now, patients have needed a drip to get the drug into their system. Tens of thousands of people are expected to benefit. For a news bulletin when you want it, search for the Times Radio News Briefing on any podcast platform.
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5: Very good morning to you every day here on Times Radio. Just after 9 o'clock, we discuss the big stories of the morning. And today we can speak to the Times business columnist and friend of the consumer, Harry Wallop. Hello, Harry.
6: Good morning.
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5: Stereo. And we can say hello to the French journalist Muriel Zaga. 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
7: And co-host of the Garlic and Pearls podcast as well, for all things French and British culture related. Now, here are some of the stories we've covered so far this morning on Times Radio Breakfast. Labour's vote share is predicted to reach a record low in the upcoming local elections held on Thursday. There's plenty of evidence that senior Labour figures are contemplating challenging for the leadership. Sir Keir Starmer's former Downing Street Director of Communications, James Lyons, told us earlier that removing the Prime Minister wouldn't be a straightforward solution.
8: The Conservative government road tested to destruction the idea that if you keep changing your leader, you will somehow come up with a kind of magic bullet that will improve your kind of electoral fortunes. And the truth is, I think that the right don't want Angela, the left don't want Wes, and Andy Burnham, the person who could potentially break that kind of stalemate or standoff, isn't in Parliament.
5: The Green Party leader Zach Polanski may have apologised for sharing a tweet condemning the police's action in neutralising an alleged attacker in Golders Green. But since then, the party's been pushing back. The Green Party spokesperson Sian Berry told this programme her party was doing a good job of scrutinising the police.
9: Greens in the London Assembly, Greens scrutinising the police all around the country are extremely good at this because we are good at balancing civil liberties and the need for action against crime. No one should be giving the police a blank slate.
7: Well, Times Radio presenter Trevor Phillips told us that the

0: Polanski's row with the police was an attempt to avoid the core issue of anti-Semitism.
1: If we're going to deal with this problem, we have to agree what the actual problem is. What became clear from Mr. Polanski and some others is that they would like the issue to be about virtually anything else, police behaviour, or about the decisions of the Israeli government, or about Donald Trump. My point is that the issue that we're facing is not about any of those things. It is about Jew hatred.
2: We're also going to discuss, I hope you're writing all this down, Muriel and Harry, the Prime Minister being told Britain will have to make annual payments into European budgets and ask if that suggests we're moving in the right direction in our relationship with Europe. We'll also find out whether or not there should be a requirement for specific groups to support the Jewish community, and we'll be discussing the curse of flat pack furniture. But let's begin, Rosie, with the week of local elections ahead, shall we?
0: Yes, let's, particularly if you've got one of those brochures out. The IKEA flat pack furniture, they never do written instructions, it's just pictures, which should be intuitive. And sometimes is not.
2: And when your eyes are as bad as mine, you can't even see what the pictures are trying to tell you to do.
0: Okay, so let's start with this week's elections. There was a time when in England, most of us had to choose between Conservative or Labour, perhaps in some areas, the Lib Dems. These council elections are being hard fought with the Green Party and Reform UK. And for the Scottish Parliament and the Welsh Senate, there are also the SNP and Plaid Cymru who are likely to come out on top. Is it good to have more options these days? Or are we headed for a European-style system where horse trading over coalitions becomes the norm? Muriel, take us to France, where you've got quite a lot of that. Endless negotiations with parties trying to form some kind of majority, enact legislation. Is UK politics in a healthier position, Muriel, because we have these new, exciting, quite hungry parties?
3: Well, it's always exciting when people are hungry, isn't it? I think, yeah, the embarrassment of riches of this fragmentation is troubling, because I suppose you have to balance out being an older person, I'm talking about me, not you, Rosie, and perhaps having been shaped by the two-party system, feeling safe with that, and accepting that we're now in a completely different landscape. So in France, it's a complete basket case. You know, the left has fragmented into tiny little splinter groups. The right has fragmented into a lot of slightly larger splinter groups. Somehow or other, the country continues to function. That's the thing I find, I suppose, vaguely encouraging in terms of what happens to Britain. We'll end up in a situation possibly where there'll be a coalition again. Some weird coalition, perhaps a weirder coalition than we're used to. I'm not going to predict what that might be, but we should perhaps brace ourselves for something quite strange and schizophrenic.
2: Well, the polls suggest that the Labour Party is going to lose thousands of council seats in England, probably lose power in Wales for the first time since devolution. We know that we've got these insurgent parties, Reform, coming up on the right, and the Greens are doing fantastically well. I mean, whatever criticism that Zach Polanski comes in for, and I appreciate he's taking a bit of a pasting this morning, he is very, very popular and he's growing the membership of the Green Party. Harry Wallop, as you survey all this, what's your view on what might make a good result for the mainstream parties, and how this is all going to shake down at the end of the day?
4: Well, I suppose, I mean, the key thing is how many thousands rather than how many hundreds of seats are lost by Labour, and how well Reform do, because of course they did take control of quite a few councils at the last count, and the sort of the reports coming in from those councils is that it has not been a crashing success in running. You know, they promised to not increase council taxes, and council taxes did increase in all the, I believe, in all the councils that Reform took over. I mean, they claim not as high as they could otherwise have been, but we're talking about, you know, tiny percentages here. So in terms of what is a good result, I mean, I think it's going to be a real mess, especially because I think people do, they vote in local council elections as a protest vote. I mean, they know that the general election is very important. I mean, the turnout at local council elections is pretty low. I think it was 34-35% last time. And if you've got, therefore, five parties and your turnout is only 35%, you're going to get people winning on a total percent of those of the possible voters, if you're following me here, as little as 7%. That's what happened at the last local elections. Because you can win if there's five parties, on just 27% of the turnout. And because the turnout is so low, that means you're only winning, you're winning with a mere 7% of the total possible votes. And that does then raise the question, well, how legitimate is my place on this council? If so few people really wanted me here, does that slightly undermine trust in local politics? I don't know.
0: I mean, that's the system, Harry. What's the alternative? voting?
4: No, I think that's a terrible idea, mandated voting.
2: Why? Why?
4: Because I think the genius of democracy is it's entirely up to you whether you vote or not. And to say you have to vote is a very dangerous sort of road to go down. And that has been reversed. I can remember growing up as a young man in the 1990s, and everyone was incredibly despondent about increasingly low turnouts in general elections. And then politics got very interesting, and the turnout's been going up and up. So actually, you know, these things go in cycles. Local council elections at the moment, no one really cares that much about, because there's only so much your local council can do.
0: I mean, they care about how much council tax you're paying.
4: Yes, indeed. But of course, we all know it all gets spent on adult social care. And most people just care about their bins. You know, will my bins be collected next week? If they are, great. I'll vote for the councillor who promises that.
2: And why am I having to pay £300 a month for it? Muriel, where do you see the story being in these elections? Is it going to be in Scotland? Is it going to be Wales? I mean, is it going to be the rise of reform? I don't know why, but I'm really interested and fascinated by Kemi Badenoch and what she's doing with the Conservatives, because she is, in the words of the Times, the least unpopular party leader in the country. Exactly, that's a great feather in your cap. But all the polls are predicting that the Conservatives are going to do even worse because the country still hasn't forgiven them for the last administration. Where's your eye on? What's your story that you're looking at?
3: Well, so I am interested in how well reform is likely to do and what that will mean. It'll be interesting. But I agree with you with Kemi. Clearly, there's a sort of split. She's sort of levitating above her party, isn't she, somehow? And so people like her, but I think they still remember what the Conservatives did when they were in power for almost 15 years. And that's still very much alive in...
2: It wasn't that long ago that Edwina Curry was here on Times Radio slagging Kemi Badenoch off, saying she's not a leader,
3: she has settled in really impressively. It's not entirely impossible that the Tories are going to effect some kind of surprise comeback. I don't know that it's going to really change things or bring them back, but that they're not entirely under the surface as they were for such a long time, you know, really at the bottom of the ladder. With the Greens, the thing that surprises me is that they don't appear to be very interested in green issues or pushing those issues. And I don't know how that will play out. We're talking about bins. You know, if anyone can be sensible about bins, you'd think it'd be the Greens. They're not talking about stuff like that very much, are they?
0: Which is the point that the leader of the Liberal Democrats is trying to make today. He says, well, look, we're seeing this huge resurgence in support for the Green Party under Zach Polanski and his much more sort of radical leadership. But Ed Davey says that's left, he sees, and that's an opportunity for Labour and for the Liberal Democrats, some of the more traditional Green voters scratching their heads, thinking, oh, right, well, what if I really care about planet, who do I vote for?
3: Well, exactly. So there's going to be a lot of shifting.
2: I was just thinking, you mentioned there Davey there, and he's doing more stunts as he did. I remember thinking when the general election was coming round, and he was doing all these photo opportunities which involved him falling off things and everyone having a laugh, and I thought, the Liberal Democrats have stopped being a serious party. What are they doing, inviting people to laugh at them? And then they had this fantastic success at the general election. So clearly I know nothing about campaigning or politics, but he's doing something right. I'm just wondering whether he's trying to repeat the same trick this time round, or whether people are actually going, right, you've got our attention, now tell us something that we actually can vote for you for.
3: There's a sort of politics of show business a little bit, or reality TV almost, you know, bleeding into politics, that we want to watch people doing fun things. That is alarming. It's to be hoped that on the day people will really think soberly when they're there and make a decision in terms of practical real life issues and local issues, not foreign issues.
2: Here's a nomic statement that I wonder if I can throw to you, Harry. Why not? This is from Ian in Chelmsford, who says, all the mad Tories have joined Reform. That's it.
4: Yeah.
2: Do you agree?
4: Was that Ian?
2: In Chelmsford.
4: Ian in Chelmsford, yeah. You're absolutely right. And what I'm fascinated about is why so many people who, with very good reason, thought, I'm fed up with the Tories, I'm not giving them my vote, have now moved over to Reform, where the worst aspects, the maddest aspects of the Tory party, who were responsible for sort of all sorts of aspects of government breaking down in the last government, they've all gone over to Reform.
3: Well,
4: so why are they suddenly, they're okay now that they're wearing the turquoise or teal colour, I never quite know what shade of blue we're meant to call Reform, rather than the sort of the royal navy blue of the Conservative Party.
3: Well, the thing is, though, I wonder, this is perhaps semiotics, that's where I'm French, but a lot of people appear to feel that the Conservatives are no longer really conservative and that Labour no longer represent the working people. So that's possibly why people are fumbling for some sort of meaning.
0: Should we stick on, I think, something Nigel Farage will feel passionately about, and that's the front page of the Times today. Time to play Deal or No Deal. The Times reports the EU want £1 billion a year from the UK if it wants better access to its markets. The government's hoping better trade with the EU will help our economy grow. But as you might have heard Andrew Neil ask earlier, why should the UK tie itself to the EU when our neighbours' economies are not growing either? Harry, I mean, this is a trade-off that the Prime Minister will be negotiating today, and it is inevitably going to start, well, first of all those lengthy negotiations with the EU and the big debate about exactly what we pay for, what we get back in return. Do we want to be closer to the EU?
4: Yes, I've seen the comments underneath written by Times online subscribers to this story, and I think that the general tone is furious. And I'm not sure they necessarily reflect all Times readers, just people who are prepared to leave comments on the website. But there is, to lots of Brexiteers, you can say that all sensible economists, or the vast majority of sensible economists, believe that we lost trade as a result of Brexit, trade both from the UK to the EU, and from the UK globally, has fallen as a direct result of Brexit. The OBR believes that, the Bank of England believes that, and they will say, well, that's the price we pay for sovereignty. So it doesn't really matter to them, the price will be, it doesn't matter how high that price is, we gain sovereignty and we gain control, and why are we giving up that sovereignty and that control to go back to the EU? I would say £1 billion is a drop in the ocean compared to fixing our pothole bill. And if we want to do trade with the EU, we've got to play by their rules. And you know, we were in the EU, we chose to give it up. They now want some money from us. Well, if we want to carry on trading with them, then that's their prerogative to charge us, and we can negotiate on what that actual price is.
2: Muriel, as this morning's representative of all France. What is the French view of the Brits? How many years down the line are we? We're 10 years down the line from the Brexit vote, aren't we? What's the French view of the Brits doing what they're doing now?
3: So, two things. One, our beloved, glorious leader, President Macron, standing up to the UK is his way of being statesmanlike. So he's always going to be doing that. It's his way of showing that he is a great statesman. Brexit was played very badly in France. In the political classes. I should perhaps remind listeners, it's always good to be reminded of this, that in 2005 there was a referendum in France about Frexit, the possibility of Frexit, and that people voted in favour, and that the government, and this is very French, the government said, well, that's obviously the wrong answer, so we're not going to do that. And
2: it's
3: moved
2: on. It's not legally binding.
3: So behind Brexit, there is the ghost of that suppressed Frexit in the French collective mindset. And that's perhaps partly why Macron is so determined to push back and to make Britain beg. It's playground politics, that, I think. I think really, you know, can we be a little bit more sensible and move things on economically and for defence?
0: I was living in France as we engineered our exit from the UK. I was working for Euronews, a broadcaster there, and whenever I walked around in France, I mean, Boris Johnson as a kind of a clown was on the front page of almost every single French satirical magazine, and the French would be gleeful if you went into, because everyone was talking about it, go into a news agent or a coffee shop, and they'd obviously by my voice know I was British, and they would ask me about Brexit.
2: Did you feel you had to apologise for your countrymen's vote in the Brexit referendum?
0: I got quite bored of talking about it, but they were sort of gleeful that they were sticking it to us. So we'll see. I'm not surprised they decided not to go ahead with the Brexit.
3: 1,000 years of enmity.
0: Exactly. Lots to come here. Muriel, Harry, stay where you are. We're going to be discussing anti-Semitism in the UK. It follows comments by Sarah Sackman, the MP in Golders Green, who says the response of anti-racist groups, trade unions and cultural leaders has been muted after attacks on British Jews. Is their silence a problem? This is Times Radio Breakfast in association with Nationwide, a good way to bank.
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2: Dave Wheeler has got in touch on the WhatsApp message board to say, you've got to allow me a response to Harry Wallop. I'm voting Reform and I'm proud of it because Labour and Plaid Cymru have cured me of leftism. David Cameron ruined the Tory party by moving it more to the centre. Reform are the answer to the chaos of the last 10 years. Well, let's see what happens, shall we? We're going to turn our attention to a piece in the Times today. The Labour MP for Golders Green, Sarah Sackman, has called out the lack of vocal solidarity for the Jewish community among parts of the Liberal left. She says that whilst there's been an outpouring of support from local residents, Christian and Muslim faith groups, there has not been the same response from some of what she calls the moderate majority, and I took to calling the institutional left. She says that this response has been muted. So who does have a responsibility to speak up about anti-Semitism? Harry, I wonder if I could start with you. Do you have a view on this?
4: Yeah, I do think we've been very, collectively in the UK, we've been very weak on anti-Semitism. And we fall into the trap, that phrase that David Baddiel popularised, which is Jews don't count, that somehow racism against Jews is of a minor category to other forms of racism because this is where we fall into anti-Semitism tropes, because they're white and they're rich and they're successful, and therefore that racism against them isn't quite as severe. And obviously that becomes a self-fulfilling prophecy in many ways. So I do think everyone needs to speak out far more. It has become a real problem. And it's not just a new problem. I live in North London, just down the road from Stamford Hill. And I often go running around there past various sort of Jewish faith schools and synagogues. And they've had armed security guards, not armed, sorry, apologies, but they've had security guards outside those schools for years and years. They've known it's been a problem, and we've just let it kind of fester in the background. And it's just now come to the fore once again in the way that it did in the 1970s and the way it did in the 1930s.
2: But who has? I mean, the question I asked, who has a responsibility to speak up about anti-Semitism? I know the easy answer is we all do. But do you think that Sarah Sackman is right when she says that there is a vacuum, there are a lack of voices, there's a muted response from groups who would otherwise go in two-footed on any other form of racism?
4: Yes, I mean, that is true. But I don't think you can force everyone. I don't think you can force, for instance, various charities to make statements. We then get into the Black Lives Matter thing, which was the most vacuous sort of, as someone pointed out, Black Lives Matter for now. Every single kind of, businesses, for instance, would put out on their social media feed, the most ludicrous thing of sort of Jamie Dimon in charge of JP Morgan, the world's biggest bank, taking the knee in front of a bank vault. As if somehow this was a statement of solidarity. So, I mean, it would be nice if people thought about Jews far more often and far more deeply. But I don't think you can force, charity leaders or business leaders to make statements in support of Jews, because I think you'll just get very empty gestures.
2: Isn't what Sarah Sackman's getting at, Muriel, the lack of strong voices across the establishment whether whatever part of the political spectrum, but I mean, she must be looking at the sort of third sector, the charitable sector, the NGOs, the great and the good on, as I described it, as the institutional left, just sort of dialing down their condemnation by comparison. Is that legitimate as a complaint?
3: It is legitimate as a complaint, I think. I mean, how you disentangle it, I don't know, because the problem is with all the institutions you mentioned is that being anti-Zionist, i.e. broadly anti-Semitic, is part, consciously or subconsciously, let's not, you know, this is a huge issue.
2: Structurally, if you want to go back to semiotics.
3: Structurally, it is part of a package of opinions which hang together to make you feel virtuous and a good person. And so it's very difficult for some people of any age, of any political orientation who cleave to that omnicause to let go of any part of it, including the idea that Israel is Satan and that the Jews are somehow, you know, sinister because of Israel or for other reasons. I think the thing that perhaps we missed is the febrile atmosphere that the marches have created for so long, every week. This chanting genocidal slogans in the streets, and no resistance to that, no pushback to that. And so I don't think there are more anti-Semites than there used to be. I think it's probably quite a stable number. But if we create a febrile atmosphere like that, it's going to trigger lost souls like the man in Golders Green, who I doubt had a very strong ideological plan, but sort of absorbed this hatred in the air. So that is the thing that perhaps we need to clamp down now and bring back social shaming of racist opinions being expressed out loud.
8: And we can't speak to the specifics of exactly what happened on Wednesday because there's now been a charge, of course.
3: No, but of course.
8: There was kind of, initially, there was some backlash to the marches and that sort of started to disappear, which has now come back again now. It is not an easy decision to make to say, we are going to restrict freedom of expression. And should
3: Very
8: be done,
3: difficult.
8: As the Prime Minister, as the head of the Metropolitan Police said on this programme, actually, on Friday, should be used in, circumstances where it was justified. Do you think we are there?
3: I think there is a sea change, which I'm an optimist at heart always. I always want to think that things will get better and that the good guys will win. So I think perhaps there is a sea change from up there, and that the government is beginning to see that they need to be more focused at targeting out and out expressions of hate. I'm not for a moment suggesting that we should ban protests. People are free to protest whatever they want. But
8: clearly, policing the speech at them, maybe.
3: Yes, well, being a little bit more, and perhaps the police need proper training about that, focused training, because again, I think it's been left fairly hazy.
8: And one thing we've talked about at length over the weekend, actually, you know, if you ban the march or make it a static protest, you can't ban the sentiment behind it. Could actually inflame things. Should we move on to something just a little bit lighter, seeing that it's a bank holiday weekend? We might as well. There was a wonderful video in the Times this weekend of Hayley McCauley. She retained her world title for the fastest furniture assembly. She can assemble a flat pack bookcase in 6 minutes. Most of us will still be looking at the instructions. Harry, consumer journalist, tell us, flat pack furniture, are you a fan or not?
4: No, I am a fan. I know it's easy and lazy to hate on IKEA. I've been to Älmhult, which is the spiritual home of IKEA in Sweden, where it was all started, and it's an amazing place. Flatpak has changed the world. Do you know why? It saves the planet, because it takes up far less space in a truck. Everything in IKEA is either stackable, foldable, or flat.
8: But does it last?
4: Good IKEA stuff does last. And you know, I've got a Billy bookcase that I've reformatted and painted, and it's a very beautiful object. You can do all sorts of things with IKEA. And you know what? Flatpak actually isn't a new idea. I know the annoying screws and the wooden dowels and all that lot are. You know, the Georgians were doing a form of flatpak, you know, legs screwed in. It's just logical. We just need to embrace it. And IKEA do it better than most people. The only time I've really kind of sworn and got angry with a hammer was with a John Lewis flatpak.
8: Oh, gosh. Right, there we go.
2: I caveat this by saying that 70% of the furniture in my house comes from IKEA, but hell is blue and yellow and smells of meatballs. I never want to go in an IKEA shop ever again.
3: I would also say, just quickly, since, I mean, Harry's very absolutely right to talk about saving the planet and being green. If you really want to be green, buy some actual Georgian furniture. I know it's very unaffordable, but buy some things that are already made by
4: Vintage. It's not unaffordable. Muriel, it is not unaffordable.
3: So this is bizarrely, this is where we start a campaign. Come on, Harry.
4: Brown furniture, Georgian Brown furniture is actually cheaper than IKEA flatbacks. So I'm with Muriel.
3: This is what we should be doing. And then you don't have to put it up yourself. It's already made.
8: You've got a cost of transporting it. Let's say you get it secondhand or Facebook Marketplace or a flea market or whatever.
3: Get your friends to help you.
8: Oh, a friend with a van.
3: Come on, let's all pull together.
2: It all requires both the competence and time to be able to put it together, which is something I just don't have.
8: My worst IKEA experience was in the pandemic. I was living by myself in France and my landlord had ordered me a sofa from IKEA, and the first thing the IKEA manual had when you get in it was it said, yeah, you need a screwdriver, and then it had two figurines, and I thought, oh no, I need two people and it's just me.
3: What did you do?
8: It was just a very lengthy process of trying to build a sofa, which I'm telling you did really need two people
3: rather than one. The lady you mentioned in the piece, who's a sort of record breaker, and I hope she goes into the Guinness Book of Records, by the way, she says she doesn't read the instructions. She just goes for it. She looks at all the elements and she builds things intuitively. That's a superpower.
8: She understands the IKEA mechanics, doesn't she?
2: We found the flat pack Neo.
8: Thank you both very much for spending your bank holiday weekend with us. Harry Wallop, Muriel Saga, it's been a pleasure as ever.
2: You are listening to Times Radio. The time is 29 minutes to 10. Coming up in the next half hour, we're going to be talking about politics. What's happening in Westminster this week? The Times political editor, Steve Swinford, will be here to tell us everything next. First, let's get the news with Tom Crosdale.
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10: Thanks, Nick. Good morning. Sir Keir Starmer says UK defence firms could be in for a boost. He's pushing to join the EU's Ukraine loan scheme as Russia's invasion continues, saying it would result in investment here. Well, it's a meeting with European leaders in Armenia. The Prime Minister is also expected to make the case for more access to the single market. It could cost up to £1 billion a year. Politics reporter Terry Stiasny has more.
11: If he wants to have more access to the European single market, particularly in areas like chemicals, pharmaceuticals, for instance, the car industry, that might come at a cost. And that money goes into things like European structural funds, European social cohesion funds.
10: The Foreign Office says it's in touch with officials in South Africa, where a British man is in intensive care. He was on the cruise ship at the centre of a suspected hantavirus outbreak. The World Health Organization says three people have died. A tanker has reportedly been hit by projectiles hours after President Trump said the US would start freeing ships in the Strait of Hormuz. Iran's effectively been blocking the channel for 2 months now as the war with America and Israel continues. Former Manchester United boss Sir Alex Ferguson is said to be recovering after being taken to hospital before his old side's Premier League match against Liverpool. They won it 3-2, securing them Champions League football next season. Tottenham moved out of the relegation zone with a 2-1 win at Aston Villa. For a news bulletin when you want it, search for the Times Radio News Briefing on any podcast platform.
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2: Coming up before 10 o'clock here on Times Radio Breakfast, we're going to find out more about this horrendous Hanta virus, which has killed three people, all of whom were on a cruise ship, which is currently moored off the coast of South Africa. After 10 o'clock, Gita Harry will be in for Hugo Rifkind. He'll be speaking to The Economist and Times columnist Paul Johnson, and on The Times at 1 with Andrew Neil, John McHenry, Republican pollster for North Star Opinion Research on American attitudes to the war in the Middle East and the midterms.
8: There's also been a fun message in from Colin, who said, I was once made to go to IKEA at Leeds on a bank holiday Monday, queued to get off the M62 into the car park, did one lap of the car park, couldn't find a space and drove home. Never been to an IKEA since.
2: Good man. That is exactly the sort of behaviour I endorse.
8: And let me tell you, when you go inside, it's like a maze anyway. You're forced to go down this one-way track so that you inevitably fill up your trolley with things that you didn't need or were not on your list before you arrived. From flatpack furniture to politics, it's 9:36. It's a big week ahead for all the country's leading politicians and parties, with local elections in England, parliamentary elections in Wales and Scotland this week. Let's find out what's coming with Stephen Swinford, the Times political editor. Steve, good morning.
16: Good morning.
8: Steve, it feels a bit funny having a sort of slow start to the week with the bank holiday in what is actually going to be a pretty influential week that could shape the next few years of UK politics.
16: This is a truly tectonic week. This could be the week that spells the end of Keir Starmer's premiership. He may well survive and see off a challenge, but there's all sorts of speculation around that. Rivals are plotting as we speak. This could also be the week we see major, major breakthroughs for reform at the ballot box, and also a really bad week for the Tories on top of that. And when you step back, this ultimately could be the week that we see the end of two-party politics as we know it. So that duopoly of Labour and the Tories that has existed for so long could cease to exist from Thursday onwards. So it is a dramatic week coming up.
8: Yeah. What is it that you are going to be sort of keenly be looking for? Obviously, we vote on Thursday. We'll start to get some results overnight into Friday morning, but the full picture won't be clear until Saturday, Sunday, will it?
16: No. So we get this kind of slow start overnight, and then you get the kind of bulk of the results from midday onwards and in the evening on Friday in particular. And so what you're going to be looking at is if Labour does as badly as expected, and we're talking about if it loses, let's say, 1,500 councillors in the local elections, if it kind of finishes third in Wales and third in Scotland as expected to do so, people will start to move. And the question is whether Sir Keir Starmer is strong enough to stand up to those moves. So MPs may move, you may get cabinet ministers privately moving, but things could happen quite quickly. Now, what we are told and what we have written over the weekend is the Prime Minister is absolutely determined to fight his corner. He would be automatically on the ballot if there was a leadership contest. And he's going nowhere, according to those people around him. But in a way, he would say that. I think what is really striking is we are less than 2 years into Keir Starmer's premiership after a landslide majority, and people are seriously thinking about replacing him.
8: Yeah. OK, so talk us how that might work. We've heard rumours over the weekend that Wes Streeting's allies say he's got the number of MPs he needs, which is the 80-plus number. Other rumours, though, Angela Rayner says after the results she's going to wait it out for sort of up to 72 hours before deciding if she goes for the jugular. Could it be a situation of who moves first?
16: At the moment, there is a kind of non-aggression pact between Wes Streeting and Angela Rayner. Both have the numbers to mount a challenge if they so wished, and technically they could, but there are a couple of things. One, people don't want to be the Michael Heseltine of 2026. They don't want to be the first mover. Labour's actually a very tribal party, and that's tricky. And two, there is a complicating factor, which we've written about today, in Andy Burnham. Now, Andy Burnham is seen by many on the left as a better candidate, you know, and the polls suggest he would be significantly more popular than Angela Rayner, always treating if he was to become the Prime Minister. There's a slight issue, which is he doesn't actually have a seat. So we report today that there are some very senior people in the Labour Party, Ed Miliband and Lucy Powell, among them, the deputy leader, and the Net Zero and Energy Secretary, Ed Miliband, and they want to wait. They are going to kind of rally around Starmer, because they want Andy Burnham to have a seat before any change happens, and that they think that will give Labour the best chance. So you've got all of these very delicate things that are in play, and to be honest, it wouldn't take much for it all to go terribly wrong and for people to go over the top and end up with that leadership contest, because it's worth just noting the psychological toll of Thursday. It's all very well me sitting here and saying the raw numbers, 1,500 plus people could go, could lose their seats, actually, that is friends, that is colleagues, that is a big chunk of Labour's grassroots, and that will have a psychological impact on the party. And what people do in response to that is very, very unpredictable.
8: Yeah, and we should mention the Green Party for a moment or two. We spoke to Sean Berry, the MP in Brighton, a little bit earlier on the programme, and we really got the sentiment from them that they are sort of pushing back after Zach Polanski apologised for resharing that tweet that was very critical of the police's response to the attack in Golders Green on Wednesday. What do you think the strategy is right now for the Green Party?
16: I think they're going to continue as they were. And I think if you actually look at Zach Polanski's apology, what he apologised for was tweeting in haste, so to speak. So putting out a message on social media. But what he didn't apologise for was the content of the message, which was questioning the police and the way they arrested this Golders Green terror suspect. So that is actually, they are kind of doubling down on their suggestion there should be questions about that. What you see when you stand back is that obviously this row is potentially damaging, but it does still look like the Greens are going to have a very significant breakthrough night on Thursday, that they are going to win as many as 450 seats. They could win between one and four councils in London, for example, depending on where we are. So the Greens are on the cusp of real power. And I think that there are a lot of people that were concerned about this row within the Green Party talking to people this weekend. But actually, they are now feel they're going to try to get back on the front foot again, however controversial it is, and question the police's decisions over that arrest.
8: Yeah, I'm sure. And actually, Sean Berry repeated pretty much exactly what you said earlier, that it was the wrong forum for Zach Polanski to have made those comments. But the sentiment of it, actually, the criticism of the police, she said sort of the police were not above scrutiny. Final thing I want to ask you about, Steve, front page of the Times today, we've been debating this a little bit this morning. Britain's told to pay £1 billion a year to the EU after this reset. Will negotiations start today, really, with the EU as the Prime Minister starts those conversations? What are you anticipating? This is going to be highly controversial if the UK decide to pay sort of a significant sum of money. We should be honest, £1 billion a year is less than 0.1% of what the government spends each year. But this is the start of what could be a very lengthy and pretty torturous negotiation.
16: It is, and this is going to become one of the defining political issues ahead of the next election. So Labour, whoever leads it, is pushing for closer alignment with the single market. And we've seen some of that in quite a modest form so far. So something called phytosanitary checks, which is food standards, that kind of stuff, electricity markets, carbon markets. They want to go further. And the point that the EU is making is something called pay to play. If you want to play, if you want to come into the single market, that's fine, but you have to follow our rules and you have to pay. And so we have an issue of money, which my colleague Ollie Wright has done a brilliant splash on today. That's this £1 billion a year figure. And then on top of that, you've also got an issue around the European Court of Justice, which oversees the single market. So if you want to follow and enjoy the benefits of the single market, you have to enjoy those rules. Now, this may feel very familiar to listeners after the Brexit wars and the various disentanglements from the European Court of Justice and paying money into the EU. But I think the argument Labour makes quite strongly is that, look, the country has changed. We are no longer a 52-48 nation. We are actually, you look at it, 6 in 10 voters would favour closer ties with the EU. So what we're teeing up for is this big battle in the next few years between Labour and Reform over membership, closer alignment with the European Union and the single market. And God knows where that ends up by the time we get to the next election.
8: Yeah.
16: But that is going to become one of the big features. This is the starting gun on a much wider conversation.
8: Yeah, and you have more detail of it today across Times Radio. Steve, thank you. Stephen Swinford, the political editor of The Times. Now, the polls close on Thursday night. Times Radio is going to be live throughout the night with Adam Bolton. On Saturday and Sunday night, join Carol Walker with continuing election coverage as it comes in. And then Friday morning, we've got a brilliant programme. I'll be here with Callum McDonald. It's not brilliant because I'll be here, but Callum will be there.
2: No, Rosie, it will be brilliant because you're here.
8: On Saturday, Callum is going to be in Edinburgh. Gitto Harry is going to be in Cardiff and I'll be here in London. So you will have comprehensive coverage from all of those key election results here on Times Radio. So stick with us over the weekend.
2: I will be very much looking forward to listening to it. 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
2: This is Time for Money, our weekly money advice spot. Times Money Deputy Editor Rachel Mortimer is here. Hi there, Rachel. Hello, Rachel. Do we have Rachel Mortimer? Rachel, can you hear me this time? I'm getting a thumbs up and a nod. Ah, fantastic. We can hear you too. Glad to make contact. Now, listen, a lot of us are very, very worried about getting abroad this summer cheaply because of the potential cost of jet fuel. We've also heard that some people's already purchased scheduled flights could be cancelled. What's the situation?
17: I know, few things more depressing than your well-earned summer holiday potentially being cancelled. But unfortunately, it is looking like that could be the case for lots of passengers. So we're hearing from airlines that they've probably got enough fuel to continue as normal for May. But it's June when things are going to get quite spicy in terms of flight cancellations. They have been given more flexibility by the government in the past week or so to cancel perhaps less in-demand flights, so more sort of business-led flights, so they can consolidate fuel and, you know, make sure that they're more in-demand and fully booked flights, such as summer holiday ones, can run as expected. But prices, if you haven't booked already, are certainly going up. So airlines are passing on the higher costs of fuel onto passengers. And there is, you know, there is unfortunately a risk that, you know, your pre-booked flight may well be cancelled.
2: We ought to say, actually, this is because of the current blockade of the Strait of Hormuz. I want to assume that people know that, and a lot of the world's aviation fuel comes through that passage. Lots of politics going on about whether or not that can be reopened potentially in time to stave off this worldwide aviation fuel shortage. But it does look as if there are going to be increased costs, if not casualties. So what does this actually mean if you have got... because there are obviously different types of holidays. Package holidays, for instance. How protected are you if your holiday is cancelled or your flights to your holiday are cancelled because of this jet fuel shortage if you've bought a package holiday?
17: So package holiday is probably the gold standard of protection that you can, you know, part of the gold standard protection that you can get if you're booking a holiday, because if the flight is cancelled in a package holiday, then the provider has a responsibility to rebook or refund all elements of the holiday. So that includes your accommodation. Whereas if you've booked your flights and your accommodation separately, while your airline has responsibility to either reschedule or refund the your flight, you're sort of on your own and stuck to rearrange your accommodation, which might be non-refundable, lots of problems there. But if you haven't booked already, then what's the best advice is to A, book a package holiday for the reasons that we've just said. B, make sure that you've got really good travel insurance. Now is not the time to be scraping the barrel in terms of, you know, going for the cheapest policies, because you are probably going to find yourself in a situation where they don't cover you for what you need. So in times of uncertainty like this, it probably is worth, if you can afford it, spending a little bit more on your travel insurance and just having that peace of mind. And the third part of that is to book on a credit card if you can, because there's a really valuable protection called the Section 75 protection. If you've booked on a credit card and the company can't honour or provide what you've paid for, your credit card company shares responsibility to refund you for that if the purchase was over £100. So that really kicks in if the airline isn't doing what it's supposed to and refunding you for a cancelled flight. Then you've got the cover from the credit card company. But just a word warning there that that won't cover your accommodation costs, because even though your flight is cancelled, your accommodation side would still be able to provide the accommodation. Yeah. If you're able to get there, you're just not able to get there. But if you have those three things together, then you have got a pretty good chance of being covered for any losses if you do come up against trouble.
2: Very good last point about the accommodation being an issue as well. Just before we go, Rachel, what would be your advice to people who have yet to book a holiday? Because that's the position I'm in, and I'm tempted to stay on these shores just because of the cost involved. Are the bargains to be found, or do you think we're going to see a boost for the British tourist industry over this summer?
17: I think there'll certainly be a boost for the British tourist industry, which is a good thing, but that does mean higher prices for people booking it as well. Location will be a big factor. You know, we have seen huge increases for longer haul flights. You know, Australia, for example, especially has gone up a lot in price for a ticket to get there. Some of the warnings are even that, you know, if you're going to some places in Asia, there's a concern that you might get out there, but you might not get back because it's been so badly affected by the fuel shortages. So certainly if you are determined, and, you know, quite rightly, this is a well-earned, you know, holiday in the sun that you want to go abroad, then look closer to home, look in Europe, you know, France and Spain, lots of flights to you know, every day getting there and getting back. And also we're hearing from ferry companies that they're not as badly affected as airlines. and there are good ferry routes, you know, to France and Spain. So whether it's in the UK or a little bit closer to home, it's sort of in Europe, there is potential and for a summer holiday this year, which is hopefully good news for people.
2: Indeed. Rachel, thank you very much. That's the Times Money Deputy Editor, Rachel Mortimer. The time here is 10 minutes to 10.
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8: Next, we'll bring you an update on the deadly virus outbreak on board a cruise ship. We'll hear from virologist Dr. Sarah Pitt next. 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
20: Oh, bad traffic. 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
8: A story that's been developing in the last 12 hours or so. Three people have died and a British tourist is being treated in hospital in South Africa after a suspected viral outbreak on a cruise ship. Authorities believe hantavirus is to blame. Dr. Sarah Pitt is a virologist and fellow at the Institute of Biomedical Scientists. Sarah, thank you for joining us. Let's start with the sort of obvious. What is hantavirus?
25: Yes, good morning. So hantavirus is a virus which normally lives in rodents, so types of mice and voles and other things like that. And there are different types of the virus across the world according to the normal rodent that it normally lives in. And it generally gets into humans accidentally, and so that it's not commonly found in humans. It just gets, it's normally found in the rodents and accidentally gets into humans.
8: And how would it be passed from a rodent to a human?
25: Yeah, so the rodents, if they've got the infection, will be excreting it through droppings and urine. And so what tends to happen is you've got a place where the rats have been busy. Then you, if a human being goes into there and disturbs the environment, so creates dust or it takes by the wind, then those particles which have got the rat droppings or the rat urine contamination on them will then be inhaled. So you get it through breathing it in. And so that's what, and occasionally it can also come if you've been bitten by an infected rat, but obviously that happens less commonly.
8: And is there then the possibility of human-to-human transmission?
25: Well, most of the types of hantavirus around the world, this doesn't happen. It gets from rodent contamination to the humans. But there is one type where it's possible that it can be passed from human to human, but you know, not very, it's rare, and it's not very many people. One person would only pass it on to a few people. But unfortunately, that one strain is the one which is found in Argentina, which is where the cruise ship started.
8: Ah, yes. And we know three people have died. There's a British tourist being treated in hospital in South Africa. The ship is currently docked. Mm. How do you try to then best protect the safety of the people who are on that cruise ship?
25: Well, of course, the it takes about 2 weeks, perhaps even up to 2 months, between getting infected with the virus, coming into contact with it, and then becoming infectious, so sick yourself, and infectious to other people. So it's quite difficult to know who may or may not have been infected with it, given that we don't really know very much about how they picked it up. Was it someone who was unfortunately carrying the infection when they went onto the ship, or have the passengers been somewhere before they all got on board? Perhaps they went for a meal or something before they got on board, and a few of them got infected. So it's quite difficult to, and of course cruise ships are very, very careful about making sure their infection control procedures are good. You'll remember that during COVID there were some really nasty outbreaks of the COVID virus on cruise ships. Also, diarrheal virus, norovirus, is often quite commonly found on cruise ships. So they're really, really hot on cleaning and health and safety and so on. But it's for them, what the only thing they'll be able to do at the moment is just try and take the people who have got symptoms and put them in isolation from the others, try and keep people apart, so that in the rare case of passing the infection from person to person, that, you know, to make sure that doesn't happen. But in terms of people who might be incubating the virus, they would have got onto the ship. I'm sure they will have had health checks, even perhaps temperature checks. That wouldn't have shown up because, you know, it could have been too early before they actually, you know, too previously before they had developed symptoms. So all they can do, I suppose, is just monitor people, keep an eye on everybody, know what symptoms to look out for, and do the best that they can to support people if they do get sick.
8: How easy is it to treat?
25: It's the only thing that you can do is treat the symptoms of the people who are very seriously ill. So that's why some people have been evacuated to hospital, because there's no antiviral treatment, there's no vaccine or anything like that. The only thing you can do is just monitor the people and try and make sure that the worst successes of the symptoms are at least they're kept comfortable, and they get the person who's named has been identified as a British national is in intensive care. That's all they can do, is just try and keep you supported. You'll keep your body supported through the
8: as much as is possible.
25: The virus gets cleared out. But
8: Sarah, I'm sorry to interject. We are just almost out of time. Thank you so much, Dr. Sarah Pitt, the virologist, on that developing story, of which there will be more on Times Radio.
2: Coming up after 10 o'clock this morning, sitting in for Hugo Rifkin, it's Gitto Harry, who's here in the studio.
0: How are you?
2: Happy
0: very
2: bank
0: good to see you.
2: Monday
0: have you enjoyed your early start?
2: Yeah, I've loved it.
0: Sounding very good. I tune in very early on.
2: I'm
0: very lively.
2: Go back, fire
0: great
2: up
0: show.
2: The barbecue, enjoy the rest of my bank holiday. Listening to you.
8: Breakfast will be back tomorrow from 6, of course, in the company of Kate McCann and Stig Abel. But don't go anywhere here on Times Radio, because Gitto Harry will be next. Of course, next weekend, Gitto, you're going to be in Cardiff.
0: I am. You're going to be in Scotland, I think. I'm going to be in Cardiff, and somebody's going to be in the studio here. Is it Callum?
8: I'll be here. Of course Callum is in Edinburgh. The idea that I could have taken...
0: Yeah, they could have taken that off him.
8: It's quite difficult to do any feature in Scotland on his...
0: A really big week in politics. Whatever happens, whoever's holding various babies, if that's the right expression, in different parts of the UK.
8: And interesting, in a very brief sentence, what do you think of the Conservatives? Kevin Badenoch's doing not too badly, but do the public think that?
0: I don't think on Friday or Saturday this week there'll be lots of evidence of a Conservative revival, but she is performing better on a week.
8: Yeah, they're calling it the Badenoch bounce within her local colleagues. So there'll be that to follow. Also, this very clearly very serious and concerning story about the development of this virus on the cruise ship. We will keep you across all of the information here on Times Radio. Don't go anywhere. Gitto Harry is next.
2: Very happy 21st birthday to my eldest daughter, Amy. Indulge me.
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0: It's 10 o'clock. I'm Gitte Harry sitting in for Hugo Rifkind, and this is Times Radio. On today's show, Donald Trump launches Project Freedom to help ships and sailors stranded in the Strait of Hormuz. The Sunday Times defense expert Mark Urban will be here to tell us how Iran is likely to react. Ahead of huge elections this week, I'll ask economist Paul Johnson how the bond markets could react to a bout of Labour infighting and, just possibly, a new prime minister. And as you contemplate a trip to the DIY shop or a barbecue in the rain, we'll debate whether we should have more bank holidays like the Europeans or just work harder like the Americans. All of that still to come after the headlines from the very hard-working Tom Crosdale.
3: Thanks, Gitte. Good morning. Sir Keir Starmer says joining in the EU's loan scheme for Ukraine will result in contracts for British defence firms. He's discussing it at a summit with European leaders. It's also thought he'll push for more access to the single market, something that could cost Britain up to £1 billion a year. The Prime Minister's been asked how today's talks in Armenia will benefit people here at home.
4: Obviously, we're facing a war on two fronts.

0: The situation following a suspected hantavirus outbreak on a cruise ship. The World Health Organization says three people have died, while a British man is in intensive care in South Africa. Virologist Dr. Sarah Pitts told Times Radio the virus comes from rodents.
1: You've got a place where the rats have been busy, then if a human being goes into there and disturbs the environment, so creates dust or it takes by the wind, then those particles which have got the rat droppings or the rat urine contamination on them will then be inhaled. So you get it through breathing it in.
0: The Labour MP for Golders Green has accused cultural and trade union leaders of a lack of vocal solidarity with the Jewish community. Sarah Sackman's calling more support from what she calls the moderate majority after two people were stabbed in her constituency. Former Home Office adviser Danny Shaw agrees with her. He says action needs to be taken.
2: There are institutions and organisations where these sorts of beliefs are embedded. If you ask those people, they say, well, of course I'm against anti-Semitism. I'm anti-racist. Of course I'm against any form of racism. But in their policies and procedures and what they do in their reactions, that isn't so evident. And so that is something that needs to be tackled.
0: It's thought tens of thousands of cancer patients in England will benefit from a jab that's being rolled out on the NHS. The injection tells the body's immune system to recognise and kill cancer cells. Until now, patients have had to spend long periods on a drip to get the drug into their system. For a news bulletin when you want it, search for the Times Radio News Briefing on any podcast platform.
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5: Can't you see that it's just raining? 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
6: Good morning and a happy bank holiday. If you are enjoying an extended weekend, stay with us. We have great guests and some very interesting discussions lined up over the next 3 hours. There ain't no need to go outside. There's obviously no Parliament today, but it is a very big week in politics. By Friday, Reform are expected to topple hundreds of Labour councillors and make further gains at the expense of Conservatives. Three of the four constituent parts of the UK are likely to be run by parties who want to break away. And after many months of plotting, Labour might finally move to topple Keir Starmer. I know better than most what that feels like. I was in Number 10 when heavy defeats in a local election prompted the Conservative chairman, Oliver Letwin, to resign in a move clearly designed to bring down Boris Johnson. No one else went over the top that day, but mass ministerial resignations just a few weeks later ended his premiership. Will Starmer survive this week? If so, will it again be simply a stay of inevitable execution? Coming up in today's show, I'll ask the economist and friend of the show, Paul Johnson, how the bond markets will react to a new bout of Labour leadership speculation and perhaps new Chancellor keen to throw off Rachel Reeves' fiscal rules. And your head may be spinning from all of that speculation. Is Ed Miliband going to be kingmaker for Andy Burnham? Could Rayner and Burnham strike a Blair Brown-style pact? Is it anyone but Ange, or does Streeting have the numbers and is ready to go? All headlines you might have read in recent weeks. We'll try to get experts to explain where all of that is coming from. Meanwhile, Donald Trump says today marks the start of Project Freedom to rescue ships and sailors stranded in the Strait of Hormuz. The Sunday Times defence expert Mark Urban will explain how Iran is likely to react to that. And we'll hear a sobering warning from a think tank which predicts food prices could be 50% higher by November than they were a few years ago. We'll hear about the work of a maverick group of diplomats during the Cold War who used black propaganda to counter Soviet influence. And ahead of the Enhanced Games, an Olympic-style tournament where competitors are encouraged to use performance-enhancing drugs, we'll learn about the history of doping in sport, from the green athletes taking opium juice to the modern day. We will have our regular review of the week's best TV, including the return of the brilliant Amandaland.
7: I'm actually reading 1984 at the moment.
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6: More of that later. And just before one, Hugo may be away, but we'll still be playing our quiz. Can you get to number 10? 10 questions for 10 jobs in our cabinet. If you climb all the way to the top of our greasy pole and become Prime Minister

0: after, you can win a branded DAB radio. If you don't make it all the way and get the radio, you'll still get a personalised Can You Get to Number 10 cartoon, drawn for us by the brilliant Sunday Times cartoonist Russell Herneman. On Thursday, Rod in Skellymore got stuck on the question to become Culture Secretary.
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2: It's just wrong.
0: Oh, Rod, if you, by the way, were shouting Nutcracker at the radio, you would have been correct. 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

0: So, wake up slow, but now we change gear and I'm joined by the Times Science and Religious Affairs correspondent Kaya Burgess to kick around lots of things that are there to talk about today. Kaya, thanks very much for joining us on Bank Holiday. Apart from taking part in this show, do you have a fairly relaxing day otherwise?
1: Well, I am working today, so I'll be writing a whole host of slightly unusual stories about cranberry juice and alien planets today. So look out for those later.
0: For us to read tomorrow or later today?
1: It should be later today, I think.
0: Okay, fantastic. Now, the news that is up and running, the Strait of Hormuz Project Freedom announced by Donald Trump overnight on his Truth Social platform. It's intended to free some of the 20,000 seafarers on 2,000 ships stranded on the Strait of Hormuz. We often forget that there are men and presumably some women there sort of stranded on these boats, and they're stuck until the politics is sorted. The US president calls the mission a humanitarian gesture and says it'll begin from midday today in Middle East time. Iran has said it's ready to respond to US threats. What do you think is going on?
1: Well, it's so hard to tell, isn't it? It's again, it just highlights how you sort of don't think in the modern world there would be such a choke point for so much of the world's resources going through one small channel. You never know with Donald Trump the extent to which things are, you know, he's actually genuinely planning to do this and to send ships in and escort ships through the strait. Is it a negotiation tactic? Obviously, Iran has responded saying it would attack any foreign ships, especially the aggressive US army ships coming through the straits. You know, we just don't know at the moment the degree to which this is a negotiating ploy or something that's actually going to start happening. So we've got a few hours to wait to see.
0: Isn't it just to try and sort of open the straits to the ships that are already trapped there so that they can get out, the sailors can get home or onto the next jobs, and we can get the oil?
1: Well, I mean, yeah, getting things moving again. I mean, it's one of those things, isn't it, when you have a conflict like this, that's kind of human lives are involved in. And yet from our sort of point of view, we're looking at how it's affecting the economy and how it's affecting resources. And are people going to start running out of fuel? And something to get those straits moving again is clearly needed kind of for the global economy, because we're all at the mercy of what's going on in this conflict at the moment.
0: Yeah, and 20,000 crew, we don't hear a lot about them. You know, they're stuck on ships that aren't moving anywhere. It's pretty tough. They're at sea for a long time, most of them anyway. This is a delay that affects the lives of, you know, all the people around them as well.
1: Well, exactly. It'd be fascinating to know. I mean, obviously, these are people who are undertaking long sea voyages, so clearly they have, you would imagine, the sort of food, water, medical resources on board that they need, but there are going to be people there facing different issues, how much humanitarian support is being given to them. Donald Trump has called this Project Freedom a humanitarian mission, he says. I'm always fascinated as to where they come up with all of the names for these Project Freedoms and Operation Epic Furies and all the rest of them. You think, surely Project Freedom has been used at some point for something else in the past, but we'll have to look that one up.
0: Yeah, it's a little bit less dramatic than Epic Fury and all that, isn't it? Anyway, thanks very much for that. Paul Johnson is on the line. A reminder when we focus on these ships, you know, that there's oil and there's lots of other goods and stuff that are trapped in the Strait of Hormuz. And the impact on prices, you know, is already kicking in. It's going to get worse. And we've got some evidence today of what the conflict in Ukraine, as well as the current conflict, has done to the prices of the average, you know, supermarket basket in the last 5 or 6 years.
2: Yeah, indeed. Food prices have gone up very significantly. I mean, don't forget that food prices went up really dramatically in 2022, 2023. I mean, there was one point when food price inflation was well above 20%. And that, of course, is because food is actually quite energy intensive, simply in growing it in many parts of the world. Fertilizer requires a lot of the kinds of raw ingredients, as it were, that comes from oil and gas. And transporting all of the food around the world becomes more expensive. So you've got a whole series of things which directly impact on food, actually, more than probably any of the other main things that we buy. And that goes into, of course, the overall inflation index. It's one of the main reasons that inflation hit 11% two or three years ago, and one of the reasons it's likely to continue to increase over this year.
0: And if it does increase, we saw the Bank of England holding rates steady last week. But if inflation goes to, roughly 6% or more, which some people are predicting, then the Bank of England is pretty much obliged to hike interest rates, isn't it? And then mortgage rates go up and the cost of borrowing in general goes up and the burden on the government, the whole thing becomes a sort of really bad vicious cycle.
2: It really does. And it's again, yet again, a really difficult set of decisions for the bank. What they don't want to do is raise interest rates and push the economy into recession just because there's a one-off increase in prices driven by something they can't actually control. So if they thought that inflation would be high this year, but then all of that would drop out next year because the conflict would be ended, then they might not put up interest rates. But that's sort of the mistake they made 4 years ago when they thought a one-off increase in inflation created by supply chain problems and the gas price increase would drop out. But of course it doesn't, because when inflation is high, we all ask for higher pay rises. It's not just the gas prices that go up, it's the price of getting a haircut because it costs more for the barbers to heat their shop. And so everything goes up in price, and that doesn't just drop out straight away. And that does require the bank to put interest rates up, even at the risk of an even bigger slowdown in economic activity. And the UK actually has experienced higher inflation over the last 15 years than almost any other major economy. And that's actually one of the reasons that we're already the, for example, the interest rate on government debt here is pretty much the highest in the Western world. It's related to the worry that markets have that we're not going to keep inflation under control.
0: Well, you've helped me with the segue that I was already sort of contemplating to the cost of borrowing for the government. Another thing that affects the cost of borrowing for the government is speculation about leadership. And the speculation has been rife politically for ages. There's a widespread expectation now that if the party do ditch Keir Starmer, the next chancellor, the next prime minister, is unlikely to be to the right economically of him. Talk us through how big a worry that is and just how devastating the impact could be if the markets decide this is a step too far.
2: Yeah, and I think it does very closely relate to what I was just saying. I mean, if you look at our public finances, actually, they don't look any worse, oddly enough, than other big economies like France and Italy and Canada and so on. And yet, we're still paying more for in terms of interest rates on government debt. Now, why is that? And a large part of the answer is because markets, and by markets, we mean people who actually buy the debt, so we have to persuade them, don't believe that the government is stable and serious, particularly about keeping inflation down, but also about future economic policy. If they were to think that a new government were even less serious about that, and let's be honest, some of the contenders for the Labour leadership and who might become chancellor don't appear terribly serious about having a stable economic policy, then they're going to start charging us even more for the debt that we issue, particularly if they think that a new government might borrow more, might spend more, and therefore might put additional pressure on both prices and on the amount of debt that they have to buy. If that puts up the cost of government debt, that's a real problem. We're already spending, as I've said on this programme several times before, well over £100 billion a year just servicing the debt that we have. So if the interest rate goes up, that's very, very costly for us, and it means less money in the long run for health and education and all the things we actually want.
0: And to spell that out, it's not that it becomes slightly more painful. There is the risk, and I'm conscious of not trying to overplay this, but there's a risk that if you have somebody who, frankly, in an attempt to win the, votes of a Labour electorate, promises more money for, it could be very worthy things like more money for nurses, more money for pensioners, uprating welfare benefits and all that, the markets could, if they decide that this is far too much, they could literally pull the plug. Talk us through how that works. What happens? What is the link between, you know, the offloading of shares and the collapse of sterling, the hike in interest rates? It's all potentially on the cards for a hideous cocktail, isn't it?
2: It can get into a horrible spiral if you have, as you say, that combination of a government almost chasing its own tail, where if it spends more and then interest rates go up, inflation goes up, it needs to increase spending on wages and so on. As a result, you can get into a horrible spiral, as we sort of did in the 1970s. Now, I don't think we're anywhere near that at the moment. I mean, we're not in a great position. Economic growth is poor. Inflation is a bit higher than we would like it, but the economy is reasonably stable. We're still growing a little bit. Inflation isn't absurd in any sense. So we're in a sort of stagnation period at the moment, but it's not disastrous. What we had in the 1970s, when governments really were chucking good money after bad, we had inflation well over 20%. And this year is actually the 50th anniversary of when the government effectively ran out of money altogether, had to get a loan from the IMF, the International Monetary Fund, and had to impose economic policy that was effectively made in Washington. And that's what happens if you really do end up in a position where you can't continue to service your debt. As I say, we don't want to overstate this. We are not there. We're not actually anywhere near there. At the moment, that is almost a theoretical risk, but we run more risk of that if we have policies which don't take seriously the constraints on what we can borrow.
0: One more, Paul. Front page of the Times today, talking about pay to play, essentially the cost of a reset in our relationship with Europe. So we have, you know, easier access, greater access to the single market, a huge economic prize. But the price of that is now being put at around $1 billion a year. Talk us through that, because it's a price that apparently Keir Starmer, if he survives to this summer, is prepared to pay.
2: Yeah, it depends. I mean, whether it's worth it or not depends on the scale of the additional access to the single market and indeed the extent to which we would have any say over that. I mean, the fundamental problem here is that the UK is in a very weak bargaining position. The European Union is much bigger than we are, and so the value to us of access to their markets is much bigger than the value to them of access to ours, just purely an issue of size. And that was always the case with Brexit and with negotiations with the European Union. We are in a very weak position. Now, is $1 billion a year worth it? As I say, it does depend on quite what it gets us. Remember, when we were in the European Union, we were making net contributions of the order of $6 or $7 billion a year. And it was pretty clear that that was worth it in terms of being a full member of the single market and the customs union, at least worth it from a purely economic point of view. You can obviously make arguments about the cost of free movement and lack of sovereignty and so on, but on a purely economic point of view, that was clearly worth it. If we're getting a fraction of the benefits that we were, because no one's talking about rejoining the single market, no one's talking about anything like the level of benefits we had before, but if we get a fraction of those and a fraction of the cost, maybe may well be a price worth paying. It's obviously difficult to sell politically, because here's £1 billion from taxpayers as the cost, and the benefit is rather harder to get your hands around, because it is a small increase in the overall level of economic growth and some benefit to some particular industries. It depends on the detail. It certainly could be worth it, but it really does depend on exactly what deal we can strike.
0: Paul, thanks very much. Paul Johnson, economist and Times columnist there. A bit of breaking news before we move on. Princess Eugenie is expecting her third child with husband Jack Brooksbank this summer, Buckingham Palace has announced that, adding that the King is delighted at the news. In a moment, Kai and I will discuss whether lab-grown food could help with the shortages of things like coca beans. This is Gitter Harry on Times Radio with Elevon, supporting all payments for your business. 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
0: 24 minutes past 10 here on Times Radio, and with me still is Kaya Burgess, the Times Science and Religion correspondent. We've had worrying news today, Kaya, about a cruise ship where there is a very rare virus that has broken out, and it's a very serious situation.
1: Yes, there's a cruise that departed from South America heading towards Cape Verde off the coast of Africa, and it sounds like they've had cases of hantavirus, which is a virus that's linked to from rats and rodents, essentially. And three people have died aboard this cruise ship, and a British man has been lifted to intensive care. And it does sound like a really horrible situation to be, you know, trapped in the middle of the Atlantic Ocean with what is an extremely deadly virus. People might know it in recent news from the very sad case where Gene Hackman, the Hollywood actor, and his wife were found dead. And it's thought that his wife had contracted hantavirus and died, leaving him alone as well. And so, yes, it's a kind of unfolding case as we're waiting to hear more about anyone else who might have been affected by that.
0: Terrifying, as you say, to be sort of isolated like that and limited access to, you know, proper medical care, and also quite difficult to quarantine people on a ship.
1: Well, exactly. It didn't look like it was the sort of a gigantic kind of cruise ship. So again, they must have taken some sort of steps, but it's two crew members as well on board in need of urgent medical care. And it's a 69-year-old Briton who is in intensive care in Johannesburg. And, you know, people probably know more about Viles disease when it's linked to rats and rodents, which is a bacterial infection. But obviously, hantavirus, as the name suggests, is a viral one, not usually so transmissible between people so readily. So quarantine might not have been quite as important. It's not usually a person-to-person thing, but more they might all have been affected by the same source, whatever that might have been.
0: Something totally different. Lab-grown chocolate. I can see the advantage at a time when, you know, the global warming and all kinds of challenges on the ground, largely in places like Côte d'Ivoire or whatever, are affecting the cocoa crop. But people now claim to be able to buy chocolate develop chocolate in a lab that you and I would enjoy and identify as the real thing. How does that possibly work?
1: Well, exactly as you said, that kind of cocoa production is seen as being extremely susceptible to climate, and chocolate producers are already, we've seen interesting stories in the last couple of years, various chocolate bars, as we've known them, Penguin and Club, I think, which used to be known as chocolate bars, are no longer able to be sold as chocolate bars. They have to be called chocolate flavored because the actual amount of cocoa and chocolate in them has been reduced, while more sort of vegetable fats have been added because chocolate is becoming kind of harder to come by. So there are, I think it's Israeli researchers who are looking at trying to take cells from just a single cocoa bean, multiply these cells in the laboratory. So they do come from a natural source to start with. They're not totally synthetic, but they are being sort of multiplied out of cocoa beans. And then to ferment those to create cocoa butter, which they say would have the same properties and taste as sort of normal chocolate. At the moment, it's not that close to being on our shelves. I think something like a dozen chocolate bars have been made using the process, but some of the really big chocolate manufacturers, the owners of you know, Cadbury's and so on, are looking into this as some kind of failsafe.
0: I remember years ago, people used to refer to genetically modified crops as Frankenstein foods. But with a greater understanding of what science is able to do these days, do you think we'll become more comfortable? I mean, you can grow a steak in a lab, which seems more weird to me than making chocolate.
1: Well, actually, what's changed a lot is it used to be called genetically modified, and that led to phrases like Frankenfoods. And that used to be essentially creating totally synthetic or certainly unnatural products where you might tweak a genome, or you might literally be breeding things in a lab that you would not see in nature, really. When it comes to modern technology, they do what's called gene editing. And the way they sort of sell it now is that they're not introducing totally foreign, alien, unholy genetic sequences into animals. They're sort of speeding up evolution in a way, in a way that humans have been doing for thousands of years. You know, 10,000 of years ago, we were taking the strongest and biggest bulls and breeding them with the cows that produced the most milk in the hope that they would produce calves that were hardy and produce lots of meat and milk and so on. And they're doing that via gene editing now and saying this is much more accelerating a natural process rather than creating anything totally synthetic, which I imagine would be their argument with these cocoa beans. You know, they haven't just synthesized it out of chemicals and thin air. They're taking actual cocoa cells. The concern is going to be, of course, that if that were to happen, the impact to probably millions of people who rely on growing cocoa around the world, already struggling with climate, would clearly be fairly devastating. So finding a way to do it without harming those people as well would clearly be very important.
0: Absolutely. Time for one very quick reflection on an American oncologist who is a special advisor to the Director General of the World Health Organization, a man who knows his onion, so to speak. And he's written a book which rubbishes a lot of the popular wellness fads. Some of them I didn't really know about, that some men tan, I'm not going to say the word, it alliterates, but it's their private parts, and all kinds of other wellness things.
1: That was news to me as well.
0: Well, there's two people who have never tried that. I don't think I ever will. But he's rubbished a lot of these wellness fads, hasn't he? And suggested that you should eat ice cream.
1: Yes, I mean, I write about these all the time as science correspondent, all of the various studies that say, you know, here are the tips for staying healthy. And most of them are very, very simple. And his point was, if you've got yourself in very, very complicated diets that have a complex different sorts of regimes, and you're trying this particular supplement that you've heard about, even though actually it's only been tested on mice so far, and you're buying this kind of, that actually the advice for staying healthy is very obvious stuff. It's eat your fruit and veg, don't smoke, do some exercise. And it's actually not as complicated sometimes as we like to think. And when you sort of read things about, hey, this kind of slightly wacky influencer trend, maybe it is just the case of trying to, you know, follow things like the Mediterranean diet, you know, getting vitamins from your food, naturally getting exercise. And the ice cream thing was very interesting, that if you're eating ice cream that's not full of preservatives, kind of quality ice cream, I guess, it can be as good as yogurt. Yogurt's often sort of praised as something that can help you avoid type 2 diabetes. And apparently ice cream too. I mean, obviously in moderation, don't sit there with a giant tub of it, but actually ice cream is better for you than you think. But his point was, we think that in order to stay healthy, we sort of have to be punishing ourselves with these paleo diets where we're denying ourselves large amounts of this, or going for extremely intensive exercise regimes. But actually, just following relatively simple tips can keep you healthy.
0: Kai, thank you very much. And good luck with the fascinating pieces you're going to be working on. Look forward to reading them later on. Coming up, our defence expert Mark Urban will tell us how Donald Trump's Project Freedom could work. But first, the news with Tom Crosdale.
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11: Thanks, Gitto. Good morning. Sir Keir Starmer says defence firms here could be in line for contracts if Britain joins the EU's £78 billion loan scheme for Ukraine. As Russia's invasion continues, it's on the agenda at a meeting of European leaders in Armenia. The summit has just heard from Ukrainian President Volodymyr Zelensky.
12: We need to find a workable diplomatic format, and Europe must be at the table in any talks. And we are in contact with the United States, and we understand their views and positions, but it would be good to develop one common European voice for talks with Russians.
11: Well, as well as the loan scheme, the Prime Minister is also expected to push for more access to the single market, but it could cost up to £1 billion a year. The Foreign Office says it's in touch with officials in South Africa, where a British man's in hospital following an outbreak of a virus on a cruise ship. It's thought to be hantavirus, which comes from rodents. The World Health Organization earlier said that three people had died. Iran has threatened to attack US forces if they enter the Strait of Hormuz after Donald Trump said they would help stranded ships out of the key waterway. The president has called it a humanitarian gesture, as many are running out of food. And Buckingham Palace says Princess Eugenie and her husband Jack Brooksbank are very pleased to be expecting their third child due this summer. King Charles is said to be delighted with the news. For a news bulletin when you want it, search for the Times Radio News Briefing on any podcast platform.
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0: 10.35 here on Times Radio. You're listening to Gitto Ali, standing in for Hugo Rifkind. Mark Urban is here every Monday, and I'm pleased to say that Mark has joined me, despite Hugo not being here. And we go back a long way, actually, to BBC days, but he knows more about foreign policy, diplomatic stuff and defence than almost anyone else in journalism, as far as I can see. So thanks very much, Mark, for joining us.
17: Well, it's a pleasure, Gitto. We're showing our steeliness by working the bank holidays.
0: We are. Now, tell me, this Project Freedom. Tell me about the scale of it. What does it take to be able to escort some of these ships out and get those 20,000 sailors out of the Strait of Hormuz?
17: Oh, well, the key thing, I think, to get here is that, as far as we can tell, and this should be happening right about now, this new effort by the Americans to get the sea traffic moving again through the Strait of Hormuz, they don't intend to actually escort the ships through. So unlike the tanker war in the 1980s, which I am long enough in the tooth to have reported and indeed to have gone through the Strait on a Royal Navy frigate, You won't see, you know, three tankers, then an American destroyer, then another two tankers, you know, convoy in the classic fashion. What this is supposed to do, this latest initiative by the Americans, is to make a humanitarian argument. As you know, a lot of the mariners on those, there are thousands of vessels stuck in the Gulf for the past couple of months, are in a pretty desperate state to get out. I mean, not enough food, obviously long separation from families, etc., all those things. And it tries to make the argument that Iran has a humanitarian duty to allow them out. Now, you might say, well, OK, what's the US going to do to facilitate that? Apparently, what they're doing is telling them where the mine-free channels are to get out. And they are warning the Iranians that if they attack those ships, they'll respond. So it's an interesting initiative. We don't really know how it's going to unfold. But my instinct would be that the key issue still will be whether the ship owners and operators are willing to take those risks.
0: Yeah, and the first one to go is, you know, has got a massive call to make, I guess. If one sails through and Iran does not retaliate and the channel is free of mines, then, you know, you'd feel a lot more comfortable following suit.
17: Yes. I mean, as we know, ships have been getting through, some of them by arrangement with the Iranians, which, of course, is what they're trying to ensure, that ships only go through after liaising with the Revolutionary Guard naval authorities. In other words, they liaise, but they also probably pay some kind of fee to get through. But some have gone through that way, and some have got out by clinging very close to the opposite shore of the strait, which belongs to Oman, the Sultanate of Oman. And so some ships have gone out, but obviously the numbers have been very small. And typically, you know, even on a good day, we might have seen 10 ships get out in the last couple of weeks, whereas before this whole thing, it could be 120 a day.
0: What's your best guess as to the reaction from Iran? Because if it was purely humanitarian, as far as they can see it, then they might go along with it. But they're going to see it as part of the power play, part of the backdrop to negotiations that are largely stalled.
17: Yeah, they are. I mean, it's very interesting, this, because what we don't know, Gitto, is whether there is behind the scenes mediation of some of the terms of this, or whether there are deliberate attempts to try and establish, if you like, new rules for this particular game. Now, we found out this morning that the crew of the Iranian vessel Tuska, now this was the one that a couple of weeks ago, you may have seen that footage of the American destroyer firing because it wouldn't obey instructions, and firing and putting a shell into the engine room and stopping the ship. Now, we've now found out that the Americans have returned the 22 sailors who were on board via Pakistan to Iran. And this is seen as a humanitarian gesture. And that in due course, they're going to return the vessel itself to Pakistan, who presumably may well pass it back into Iranian hands. So there seems to be some effort from the American side to demonstrate that they can make a gesture too. In other words, to reunite those Iranian mariners with their families or whatever, get them home. And that this might be part of trying to establish a new rule here. But ultimately, as you say, the vision that seems to have transfixed a lot of the more radical elements in Iran, the Revolutionary Guards, those sorts of people, is this idea of charging money to allow ships through in order to rebuild the damage that has been caused to their country over the last couple of months, and indeed just make money more generally. Now, of course, if these efforts undermine that model, they're not going to be happy about it. So it is a pretty critical time in terms of just seeing whether ships can be got moving again, and whether what you might call humanitarian or confidence-building measures might be the way to get a broader understanding about getting the traffic going again.
0: Really fascinating. As you said at the top, it's round about now that the operation or the new ground rules, as Donald Trump would like to see them, are due to kick in. So we'll keep an eye on what's happening over the next few hours and update everyone listening to Times Radio. Let me bring you, Mark, closer to home and to something you've written about in the Sunday Times yesterday. American troops in Germany Just remind us the backdrop to this. Basically, it's essentially the German Chancellor, you know, the head of the government there, not the Finance Secretary, Friedrich Merz, attacking Donald Trump, said he was being humiliated in Iran, and Donald Trump then announcing that he's withdrawing 5,000 troops from Germany. Just give us the latest on that.
17: Well, yes, this series of events was set in train by remarks that Friedrich Merz made a week ago during a visit to a school. Now, it's interesting, a parallel there with that British ambassador in Washington who made some candid remarks to visiting school students. The German Chancellor really stated his views very plainly in that audience of teenagers, that he thought that the Iranians were running rings around America in the diplomacy of this, that the Americans had no strategy. And he said that the Iranians had humiliated the Americans in the way that they had played their hand diplomatically. Now, as one can imagine with Donald Trump, when the reports of that filtered back to Washington, D.C., he took it very badly. And by the end of last week, you got the announcement from the Pentagon saying 5,000 US troops who'd been stationed in Germany would be withdrawn. Now, the number there is around 38,000. So it's a small proportion in that sense. But I think the key thing here is the political messaging and, of course, the context that everybody knows that Trump is angry in a more general sense with European members of NATO, that they haven't contributed to the war he started in the Middle East against Iran, and that in some sense he's looking for payback. And if we zoom out even further, we've got those messages that were delivered by his Vice President J.D. Vance and his Defense Secretary Pete Hegseth right at the start of the Trump administration early last year, when they basically said, "Europe, you're on your own." So there's this broad context that Trump and the people around him want to reduce their military commitment to Europe. And these remarks by Friedrich Merz seem to have spurred this latest move. But we don't know where Trump will go with this, because, for example, he's said to be particularly angry with Spain and Italy. And there are American forces in both of those countries too. So we may see more announcements of this kind.
0: Yes, fascinating. And the Polish Prime Minister, Donald Tusk, has said that infighting is a bigger threat to NATO than its external enemies. And I think your conclusion in your Sunday Times column is pretty plain, that this really ought to be a wake-up call for Europe to become a lot more self-sufficient in defence.
17: Well, that's right. And of course, in that sense, the proverbial writing has been on the wall since early last year, and that very direct messaging from Vance and Hegseth. And indeed, last week, the German Defence Secretary, Boris Pistorius, he very much put this troop announcement, troop cut announcement from Trump in that sort of context. And he essentially said, yes, we know we've got to do this. We know we've got to make more of an effort, et cetera, et cetera. And indeed, Germany is spending big time and even looking at reintroducing conscription in order to build its forces back up to a much higher level. So in that sense, you can say, well, it's all right, they've got this. They know this is happening. Germany is adjusting its defence posture appropriately, and all of that is true. But I think the point that Donald Tusk was really making is that historically, the whole point of NATO has been that it locks together European security with that sort of ultimate deterrent power of, if you come after us, you know, in an attack on one is an attack against all of us type of alliance, that the Americans will be behind us if necessary, all the way up to nuclear weapons. And I think the problem over the last year and a bit since the Trump administration came in is that a lot of European leaders now think that basic guarantee that the Americans would be on our side against Putin all the way up, if necessary, in the last extreme, to nuclear weapons is no longer credible. And that's why I think Tusk said that the alliance was disintegrating. I think he means in the political sense.
0: Mark, thank you very much for joining us today. Fascinating, if disturbing, times. 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
0: 10 to 11 now. Fake news and misinformation is not just a thing of the modern era. Throughout history, human beings have used underhand tactics to try and deceive and discredit each other, particularly their enemies. During the Cold War, a small group of maverick British diplomats waged political warfare against their adversaries by creating forged documents, smear campaigns, and fake groups of activists, emigres, and extremists. They formed the blandly named Information Research Department, and their work has been documented in more detail than ever before by the Professor of International Relations at the University of Nottingham, Rory Cormack, in his new book, Fakers, a top-secret tale of phantoms and forgeries on the disinformation front line. Pleased to say that Rory has opted out of his bank holiday to join us now. Thank you very much for joining us.
24: Thanks for having me.
0: You must have worked through a lot of bank holidays because you have gone through 8,000 declassified files to research this. Some of them were written in the employees' own words. How big a task was this, you know, and how surprised were you, how pleasantly surprised, I imagine, at what you found?
24: To be honest, I couldn't believe what they had, what the government had declassified. I mean, I spent my life rummaging through British documents and, you know, Cold War material. And I understand when things get, you know, kept back, sometimes it's frustrating. But even my jaw dropped when I saw some of the operational detail in these files. We saw pages after pages of details of operations, of agents, of journalists on the take, names, some of it, you know, bizarre, some of it controversial, but it was just an absolute pleasure to write. And once I started 6 years or so ago, to be perfectly honest, I just couldn't stop.
0: Who are they actually targeting? Which countries or which organisations?
24: It started off targeting the Soviets, and the aim was to expose and discredit Soviet disinformation and Soviet political warfare and the use of, you know, proxies and front organisations, which the Russians were very, very good at in the Cold War. And gradually it got bigger and bigger during this period of decolonisation. Britain was targeting adversaries in Indonesia, in Egypt, in Yemen, parts of sub-Saharan Africa, and then even closer to home as well, targeting Northern Ireland during the Troubles. As the department came under more and more pressure, I suppose, it wanted to show its worth by going after a wider range of targets, even extending to Black Power, for example, in Bermuda. So it became a worldwide campaign over 2-3 decades.
0: What kind of people worked in this department? They weren't your usual Foreign Office types, were they?
24: No, it was one of the wonderful curiosities about this department was it was almost separate from the Foreign Office. They operated out of the attic in an annex across Horse Guards Parade, which allowed them to be much more free and liberal when it came to selecting people. We've got refugees, writers. The guy who ran it was a journalist who was an Austrian national who was one time was under MI5 suspicion, and he ended up rising the ranks to become the Foreign Office Special Operations Advisor. His number two, a guy called John Rayner, was a really high-flying journalist, a very colourful character before the war, very talented, hard-drinking, but on about his third or fourth wife by the time he pops up in our story. And we see a lot of women being given a lot of responsibility in a way they weren't elsewhere in the Foreign Office, because they weren't subject to so many sexist restrictions, for want of a better phrase. And this included aristocrats, it included debutantes, it included graduates. So we see this very eclectic mix of characters all coming together in the attic above Horse Guards Parade.
0: And as well as, the sort of the work, there was some other stuff going on. Was there a bit of wife swapping?
24: There was. This strange collection of people who work together and play together. And one of the most bizarre things that came out was the head of the unit and was best friends with the guy who employed him and his wife, who was a MI6, and they used to go on holiday together. And then one year they came back from their holiday with different wives, and the main propagandist came back with a black eye. And you can imagine the gossip and rumours that circulated across the gossip and rumour factory, as it then was. But then, funnily enough, go to the marital register, and they divorced and married each other's wives within. It's on the same page. Another kind of bizarre historian's moment. As you're going down, you're seeing these names with different wives within a month or two of each other. Bizarre.
0: I think we can all tell that you had a lot of fun writing this. But you described what they did as essentially a global intelligence laundromat. What do you mean by that?
24: The aim, what they were up to was to try to expose adversaries. And to do that, they used classified material. They'd managed to get some sort of dirt on a Soviet leader giving, for sake of argument, a bribe to a Kenyan politician, which is one of the stings they launched. Now, that might have come from MI6. And in those days, MI6 did not officially exist. They couldn't do what MI6 did before Russia's full-scale invasion of Ukraine, for example, a few years back, and publicly release the information. So what they did was they had to work through fake groups to essentially launder that secret intelligence so they didn't blow the source. And they worked incredibly closely with MI6 to get permission, to make sure that this wasn't going to blow a hardcore, long-standing intelligence operation. And they would take this information, they would create a fake group who would then shout about it in the vernacular of what they thought the vernacular of such a group would be, in the hope that that would then get picked up by local newspapers and then get covered around the world. So it's about using a fake group to plant some sort of message which would then get picked up and circulate more and more widely. And that's what they deemed to be a successful operation, was one where this group, one of the many fake groups, would publish it, would shout about it, and then if it got picked up in Le Monde or somewhere, or closer to home in the Sunday Times, I dare say, that would have been deemed a success if the British fingerprints were never suspected.
0: what strikes me is that these people basically wrote the playbook for what is widely seen as fake news these days, mainly on social media. Is there a unit, or is this done at a more mainstream level now? Does this kind of activity still go on, do you think? Or to what extent does it go on?
24: The honest truth is, I don't know. What really struck me was how similar and familiar all of this feels. I mean, we think of the Cold War, the analog era, as a lifetime ago. But the fundamental principles of trying to find the divisions, to exploit them, to crack them open, to try to turn people against each other, to exploit polarization. You know, these things all feel incredibly familiar today, and laundering it through, whether it was newspapers or now social media, is a lot more continuity, I think, than change. And what I would say is, I don't know what the UK government are up to in this covert space today, for obvious reasons. But I hope that there's someone in there, in MI6 or in the Foreign Office, who is going through these files and isn't just discarding them to try and work out where is the continuity, where is the change, what might work today, because we cannot continue to cede the information space to hostile adversaries in these uncertain times.
0: It feels like an awkward question, but is being good at this, which is deception and misinformation and all that, a good thing? Presumably, in the context in which it operates, it has to be, because we have to be better at it than those who deploy the same tactics against us.
24: It is an awkward one, and there's two different questions there. One is, is it good to be good at it? And if you're doing it, then yes, it is good to be good at it. And how you measure that is quite difficult. The second question is whether we should be doing it in the first place, whether it undermines democratic values to be engaging in some of these more underhand tactics. And that ultimately is why the department that I'm writing about got shut down back in, well, it seemed they got shut back down back in 1977, although we've shown that actually they carried on going into the 1980s. But that's why, in theory or ostensibly, they got shut down, was because the government thought it was inappropriate for a liberal democracy such as the UK to be spreading lies and using fake groups. But ultimately, what the UK did, and I've got no idea what it may or may not do today, it wasn't about spreading lies. It was about trying to spread genuine pieces of information. I found very, very few lies.
0: Yeah, no, Rory, thank you very much. And the book Fakers is out on the 14th of May and available at the Times Bookshop, where Times Plus members can get 20% off. Absolutely fascinating. Thank you very much indeed for sharing some of that with us here on Times Radio.
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0: It's 11 o'clock here on Times Radio with me, Gitta Harry, standing in for Hugo Rifkind. Coming up in the next hour, how is the UK preparing for the new age of drone warfare? And I'll ask my columnist if we should have more bank holidays. First, the news headlines with Tom Crosdale.
11: Thanks, Gitta. Good morning. Sir Keir Starmer says joining the EU's £78 billion loan scheme for Ukraine will result in jobs in the UK's defence sector. He's making the case for it at a summit of European leaders in Armenia. He's told them international cooperation is vital.
2: We cannot deny that some of the alliances that we have come to rely on are not in the place we would want them to be. There is more tension in the alliances than there should be, and it's very important that we therefore face up to this as a group of countries together. At the tactical level, I think we've been pretty good.
11: He could also push for more access to the single market, though there are reports that would come at a cost to Britain of up to £1 billion a year. Iran says it'll attack American forces if they go into the Strait of Hormuz. Tankers have largely been stuck in the channel since the war between the two countries broke out a couple of months ago. But earlier, President Trump said his forces would start helping ships out as a humanitarian gesture. Defence expert Mark Urban's told Times Radio what the operation might look like.
17: Apparently, what they're doing is telling them where the mine-free channels are, and they are warning the Iranians that if they attack those ships, they'll respond. So it's an interesting initiative. We don't really know how it's going to

0: financial pain that is coming to us all as they remain disrupted.
1: Do we know if a ship has been hit? Because a senior US official has denied that they have hit a tanker.
0: Yeah, it remains unclear. I spoke to someone earlier and the message I got was unclear. Wait and see was the response I've got. The Iranians claim a lot of things. Let's not forget that. So I think we're going to have to wait for this one to play out. But the fact here is, the point here is that Iran is remaining defiant. It's saying that we will admit to striking a US ship. So it's messages like we will attack US vessels. This is not over. You need to deal with us.
1: They're both sort of push and pull at the moment, aren't they? There are sort of times of defiance, and there are times of more conciliatory sounding gestures. And Donald Trump, you know, after issuing a lot of threats, also said there were very positive discussions taking place with Iran. What is going on with all this kind of light and shade?
0: Well, so this is really interesting, because if you spend far more of your life than is healthy, or let's face it, cool, looking at Iranian nuclear gations and Iranian nuclear or rhetoric generally, you'll see it's a very Iranian thing to threaten, to vow, and then to be conciliatory, to say they're never going to negotiate, and now and then negotiate. And what they've met in Donald Trump, it's actually very interesting, is an American president who actually is quite similar in his rhetorical strategies to them. So you've now got both sides who are completely inconsistent in what they say, who declare victory on one hand, say they're going to wipe out the other on the next day, and on the third day they say they're happy to negotiate. What this means is the whole thing becomes even more confused. But look, here's the key point. Neither side is walking away. Both sides need a deal here, okay? The Iranians can crow and boast, but they have been hammered by the war. They need a deal. As long as the straits remain disrupted, don't forget they suffer as well. And the United States, its allies, and the world obviously needs those straits functioning. So it's one of those things where at some point, a deal will have to be made for no other reason than the fact that everybody needs it. In the interim, more chaos and I suspect more violence.
1: And there is a 14-point peace plan that Iran has produced. Do we know whether that is remotely capable of flying?
0: I doubt it. I mean, look, it would be unreasonable. They, you know, all of these, I've read so many of these, I've seen so many of these. These are never in and of themselves serious. They're just about staking a claim for further negotiation. There'll be one or two points in there that are serious. The rest will be outrageous. And so we inch ever closer, we hope, to a deal. This is the way that they do it. And Donald Trump is the same.
1: What is your hunch? We're talking about 2,000 ships stranded, about 20,000 sailors who can't go home or onto their next job, see their families. You know, not great to be sort of sitting there in the straits, unable to move. Do you think one way or the other, what Donald Trump insists is a humanitarian mission will work?
0: Look, they'll have to get those people out, okay? Those are civilians. They're not merely Americans. They're people from around the world. I imagine there's Chinese in there. There's all sorts in there. The Iranians are going to, or both sides are going to have to get those people out. No one wants thousands of civilian sailors slowly starving to death or whatever. So a deal will have to be made to at least get those out, even if everything else is put to one side for the moment.
1: David, thank you very much. David Patrikarkos there. Keir Starmer has been meeting with European leaders in Armenia this morning, where he said that joining the EU's £78 billion loan for Ukraine would be, quote, very good for UK-EU ties. Meanwhile, the Times reports the UK could have to agree to annual payments into European budgets for the first time since Brexit as part of the Prime Minister's planned reset with the EU. Let's speak now to Tony Connolly. He's RTE Europe's editor in the Armenian capital. Thank you for joining us. Well, tell us about the detail of what's being discussed and is there progress being made?
2: Well, this is a gathering of 48 European continental leaders, so there are a whole range of issues on the agenda, and the regional location of Armenia, obviously very relevant. It borders Iran, it has Turkey to the west, Azerbaijan to the east, Russia a bit further to the north. So there are a lot of different issues on the agenda, but as you mentioned, a key topic and talking point here is Keir Starmer's rehabilitation or reset with the European Union, and part of that is his desire to be on board with this £78 billion loan that was finally agreed and overcame the obstacles a few weeks ago after Viktor Orban was defeated in the Hungarian election. Now, that money is essentially 30 billion euro at least for budgetary needs and 60 billion euro for

0: military spending. And the offer from the UK is that if they cover some of the interest payments on that loan, then UK companies will be able to avail of the sales to Ukraine under that loan. Obviously, France would prefer these to be European companies providing the sales, given that it's European money. But this involvement of the UK is part of an ongoing reset that has been ongoing for some time. So this is an incremental part of that relationship building.
1: And I guess that is the general deal, if we get to that this summer, that's being talked about, is that there are benefits of the UK being able to access the single market or access, you know, the opportunity here for British defence companies. But with that comes contributions, you know, not just responsibility, but financial contributions to the European Union. And the Times says today that the talk is of about £1 billion a year that the UK would have to pay in order to get more access to EU markets. Does the rest of the EU want Britain back, and how badly do they want us back in general, or is it one where, you know, the price is going to be as high as possible?
0: Well, certainly the invasion of Ukraine and the whole estrangement between Europe and the Trump administration has really put into sharp focus the importance of the UK being on board from a security and defence standpoint. When it comes to the European Union, nobody's really talking about Britain rejoining at this stage, certainly not in public. But if part of the reset is that Britain would have much less friction access or much freer access to the EU single market, especially for food and agriculture products, the so-called sanitary and phytosanitary agreement, then part of the price the UK would have to pay would be to pay into the single market, just as Switzerland or Norway or other regional European countries would pay in to get more frictionless access to the EU single market. The figures we've heard about, billion, there will be some kind of dividend for the European Union if Britain does have that better access. That'll be the finer negotiating detail, I think, sometime down the line. But there is talk of an EU-UK summit sometime perhaps in July where these things might come to a head.
1: Tony, thank you very much for filling us in there on the summit in Armenia. And interesting that Mark Carney, the Canadian Prime Minister, is out there, a sign maybe that Europe and other countries are starting to appreciate there needs to be, they need to compensate for waning American interest. You're listening to Times Radio. It's 11 minutes past 12. Three people have died. 69-year-old British man is in intensive care following a suspected outbreak of hantavirus on a cruise ship in the Atlantic. The World Health Organization has said one case of the virus has so far been confirmed in a lab, with a further five still under investigation. The ship MV Hondius is currently stationary off the west coast of Cape Verde. Oceanwide Expeditions, the country which operates the cruise, said local authorities have not yet given permission for those on board requiring care to disembark. The chair of Global Health at the University of Edinburgh, Devi Sridhar, joins me now. Would you just start by explaining to us what hantavirus is and how, well, it's clearly lethal. How dangerous is it?
2: Yeah, so hantavirus is a virus we've known about for a while. We largely have seen it in Asia and Europe. Most of the cases are actually in China, but we've increasingly seen cases in South America. It is quite a dangerous disease. The mortality rate is estimated, you know, for the strain in the Americas around 40%. And that's also because we don't have a great antiviral or vaccine to be able to use medical direct countermeasures. Instead, it's generally supportive care. So obviously, it's quite worrying to see an outbreak of this, given the severity of the disease and also being on a cruise ship, which makes it very hard to manage.
1: Very hard to manage indeed. And I understand it has a long incubation period. Is the suggestion here perhaps that somebody was already infected before they got on the ship? And, you know, sadly, tragically, many people now may also be infected, but not showing the signs yet.
2: Exactly. So the way the virus spreads is traditionally from rodents, think of rats or mice, and their droppings, and then being in close proximity to them, so inhaling them, or somehow they get into the body. So it's not clear if the infections are from directly on the ship, if they're rice and mats or rodents carrying this, or whether on one of the stops, as you said, someone became infected and there, or a few people became infected. And so it's really tricky because obviously they don't want to disembark everybody and have them go back to their home countries, because given the incubation period, you wouldn't want it spreading. And we've seen that happen before. On the flip side, leaving people without medical support in a cruise ship, in a way you are kind of, you know, all together in a small setting, it could lead to unnecessary infection spreading there. So the race is on really to get to the heart of where are these people acquiring the infection, or where did they get them? How is it actually spreading? And how do we make sure that those who are at risk are getting the medical care they need?
1: You said there is no vaccine. Is there treatment, or what treatment is there?
2: Well, right now there's no specific antiviral. If you think of things like avian flu, we have, you know, antivirals like Tamiflu, and even for COVID and SARS-CoV-2, over time we developed, you know, different, you know, specific medications for that specific virus or disease. But what we've seen here is there's no specific treatment. So what someone would get would be supportive care, meaning fluids, you know, having their, you know, vitals monitored, making sure their temperature is controlled. The main thing that kills people is fluid in the lungs, so trying to make sure that that is controlled. So it's very difficult for doctors because they're trying to manage the symptoms and try to get the immune system to fight this off rather than being able to add to it through a specific treatment.
1: It sounds like a really scary disease if it gets hold of you. How, you know, deeply unpleasant is it, as well as lethal?
2: It is very unpleasant. I mean, it starts like many other things, like a flu, you have a temperature, you feel slightly unwell. Then a couple of days later, you become breathless, coughing, struggling to breathe. And then it becomes quite a severe pneumonia with the lungs filling up with fluid, which is ultimately what kills you. And so I guess the hope here is that, you know, it is managed quickly. They understand how it is spreading, you know, what is the actual vector here. But also it's a reminder of how important it is to keep investing in the science behind, you know, various viruses and different kind of families out there, virus families out there, because it'd be a very different situation if we had a vaccine on the shelf or an antiviral that we could pick up and say, okay, this is how we're going to manage it with. But in the absence of that, we are left a little bit behind in the chase to try to get ahead of this.
1: Devi, you're at the University of Edinburgh. I've seen the work some of your colleagues are doing. Medical research and the search for drugs is being transformed at the moment because of advances in genetics and the deployment of AI. What are the prospects of finding, you know, how much greater are the prospects of finding treatments and perhaps a vaccine for diseases like this?
2: Completely possible. We've always seen, you know, through human history, that when actually we put things together, and now increasingly with the technologies we have for genetics and combine that with AI, which can actually move quicker to kind of find matches for different proteins and receptors. I think the challenge, though, is actually getting the investment and the money behind it to go after something like hantavirus, which is not really a concern for high-income countries. This has been largely, you know, isolated cases in rural communities, poor communities across the world. So there's not really who's going to fund that kind of work and that kind of research. So the challenge here is one of financial, getting the money, getting the grants in to do something like that, when it's maybe not as much a priority as some of the big killers in high-income countries where a lot of the research is now oriented towards.
1: Well, absolutely fascinating. Thank you very much, Devi Sridhar, and good luck with your own research up there in Edinburgh. A quick update now on the story we brought you earlier. US Central Command says no US Navy ships have been struck, contradicting reports in Iranian media that Tehran had forced an American warship to turn back. We'll bring you more on that story as we have it. Now let's take a look at some of the other stories making news this lunchtime. Rudy Giuliani, the former New York City mayor and a longtime champion of President Donald Trump, is in a stable but critical condition in hospital, his spokesman has said. No further details on his illness have been released. A Ukrainian drone has hit a high-rise tower block in Moscow, the third night in a row that the Russian capital has come under attack. A video circulating on social media showed firemen entering a heavily damaged flat covered in dust and rubble and with blown out windows, while another showed drone debris strewn across the street below. A new injectable form of a key cancer drug could see thousands of NHS patients across the UK spending far less time in hospital. Keytruda, which is already used to treat multiple cancers, can take more than an hour to administer, but NHS England says the new injection should cut that procedure to just a couple of minutes. And the King is delighted with news that Princess Eugenie and her husband Jack Brooksbank are expecting their third child to be born this summer. Buckingham Palace has confirmed that. The couple's son August. 5 and Ernest, 2, are said to be very excited to welcome a younger brother or sister. More to come here on Times Radio. 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
1: Nearly 20 past 12 here on Times Radio with me, Gita Hari, standing in for Hugo Rifkind. This year's Met Gala risks being boycotted by some celebrities after Anna Wintour landed a large sponsorship deal with the Amazon founder Jeff Bezos. Bezos and his wife are set to be co-chairs of the dinner, which is held every year to raise funds for the Costume Institute at the Metropolitan Museum of Art. Companies including OpenAI, Meta and Snapchat have bought up seats, but some famous names, including Zendaya and Meryl Streep, could be absent. The Times fashion editor Anna Murphy is with me now. Just give us a sense of how big this Met Gala dinner is and what a blow it will be to it if, you know, big stars stay away.
9: It's definitely one of the biggest events fashion-wise in the annual calendar. It's the first Monday in May. It's such a big event that that in itself has become synonymous with the Met Gala. And Anna Wintour, among her many talents, she's great at pulling in the punters. She's great at pulling in the big names. There are 400 invitees every year, and I don't know, a good sort of 70% of them are names that you and I have both heard of. But as you suggest, this year things have got a little bit tricky because the people she's gone to as honorary co-chairs are Jeff Bezos and his wife, Lauren Bezos-Sanchez, or Sanchez-Bezos, whichever way around she says it. They've stumped up $10 million. So, you know, that explains why they've been asked. But their allegiances, to whatever degree that they actually are, with Trump and also Amazon's involvement with contracts for ICE are causing a bit of a furore in fashion circles. Meryl Streep, as you suggest, it looks like she's a no-show, although, to be honest, she's never been one for it. But Zendaya, who was always one of the kind of big names who pulled out the fashion stops year on year, is reportedly not attending, and other names are, it's suggested, are going the same way. We won't know until tonight, New York time, who actually shows up and who doesn't. And there are, from the pre-parties, plenty of other celebrities who are clearly game on and costume on. But it is a bit of a ripple in the still lake that Anna Wintour normally likes when she gets involved with things.
1: Is this one where we should feel sorry in a sort of first world problems kind of way about these people with this horrible dilemma of, do they miss out on this glamorous night or do they go and by implication endorse Amazon?
9: Well, indeed, first world problems. You know, if those of us who are spending our bank holiday thinking, dare we go to the seaside, or is it going to pour with rain? This is a whole other level of bank holiday conundrum, possibly. I mean, some people are saying they're going to go and sort of complain, you know, wear a badge saying stop ICE or whatever. Other people are saying, don't be so ridiculous by going, you're complicit in it. Either way, it's certainly a first world problem. On the other hand, the event is a major fundraiser for the Costume Institute and the Metropolitan Museum. So, you know, it's a sort of good cause that's become entangled in some of the issues of the day, which fashion likes not to get entangled in the issues of the day. But, you know, sometimes it's unavoidable.
1: Yeah, we know that actors, you know, like to use their platforms occasionally, or some of them at least, to sort of rail at politics or something in the world that annoys them. But fashion tends to sort of stay out of this. Is this, or to what extent is this a sign that, you know, the polarization of, you know, people in the United States, much as it is here, is getting more and more extreme by the day?
9: I think that's a very good point. You know, when it comes to the red carpet or whatever carpet the Met Gala carpet is going to be this year, they like to mess around even with those semiotics. Then yes, it's a sign that I guess things are getting pretty fraught. The Met Gala is by definition, it's fantasy. It's an escape from reality. And indeed, the theme this year is fashion as art. You know, fashion has nothing to do with the real world. And it does say something about what 2026 is, I think, that this imbroglio has hit here.
1: And would you go if you were, you know, have you got an invite? Would you fly over if they sent a private jet to pick you up?
9: I am yet to be invited. I'm actually think I'm going to spend my bank holiday cleaning out my cupboards. That's how NFI I am. But needless to say, you know, if I did get an invite, I would I'd be straight on that plane, because it is a sort of preposterous evening. I mean, the clothes are usually reliably, enjoyably ridiculous. I mean, apparently the event itself is actually rather tiresome, as celebrity events often are. But in terms of ridiculous red carpet bang for your buck, I think the Met Gala is quite hard to beat. You know, someone is bound to be almost naked. There's rumour that Kim Kardashian, who caused a furore the other year when she wore Marilyn Monroe's naked dress and supposedly damaged it, the rumour is that this year she's wearing Diana's revenge dress, that she's sort of hired. Someone else is bound to be wearing almost nothing. Who knows what else might happen? There's going to be all sorts of fun and frolics aside from this kind of more serious issue.
1: Well, if they do send a private jet for you and there's an invite for a plus one, count me in, Anna Murphy.
9: Otherwise, you're going to have to change out of that shirt.
1: Yes, it's a very nice Italian shirt.
9: Well.
1: But yeah, it's been worn many times. But just picture the Times fashion director there sort of cleaning out her cupboards on bank holiday. Just shows that journalists are always rooted in the real world, whatever they write about. Thank you very much indeed. Time now for our daily business update. And I'm joined by Chris Justem from Seven Investments Management. Thank you very much for joining us.
6: Pleasure. Good to see you.
1: Let's start with GameStop. It's a video retail chain and it's made a surprise bid for eBay. What's it offered?
6: $55.5 billion, which is astonishing, really. And it's really poetic, this one, too, because if you go back a few years ago, this was one of the most unpopular companies from a professional investment point of view, because it has a big bricks and mortar presence. We know what was going on during the pandemic with bricks and mortar. People weren't visiting it. And obviously, it was completely, again, against the trend of your traditional online retailers, which were on the rise. And now this is almost completely turned on its head, because it's made an offer for one of the largest, in terms of people's perception of eBay, even though it's had a bit of a struggle in more recent years, one of the most prominent pioneers of online commerce. And I think it's astonishing, this, because it was very, very close, GameStop, to going to the wall about 5 years ago. There was a short squeeze, meaning that professional investors had a lot of pressure put on them by Reddit users and a lot of people sat at home wanting to get behind something. And now it's got a bid that's got some credibility to it. They've taken about $20 billion out in debt with TD Bank, and they made a 46% premium offer to eBay. So we'll have to wait and see to see what the response is from eBay. But I think this is a great story.
1: Yeah, it's very David and Goliath, isn't it? Or the minnow sort of eating the whale.
6: Exactly right. And as I said, it was so close, this business, to going out of business entirely at the time. And it's still got about 1,600 bricks and mortar shops. And again, If someone was to ask you, what would you back, an online retailer or bricks and mortar presence? And yet it's the bricks and mortar business saying to the online retailer, you're struggling a bit. Wouldn't it be quite good if you had access to consumers who wanted to come in and use our shops from an experience point of view? So again, we'll have to see whether or not the story adds up for the shareholders, but I think it's a great story.
1: Something rather different, pensions data. There's a story now on the Times website about the civil service having access to other people's pension data. How's this happened?
6: Well, it's concerning this. So the Cabinet Office outsource all of the pension administration to Capita. And for any business or any entity, if you make a data breach in your work life, you have to report it to the Information Commissioner. They're there almost like the data police. And the concern effectively is here that Capita has ended up sending information or giving access to pensioners' information to other pensioners, which obviously shouldn't happen. There are meant to be walls in place to stop this, this very event occurring, because it's very personal information you then have access to. How much money people have got, potentially bank details or otherwise. I'm yet to get the specific details. But there are huge questions now that have been raised about Capita's ability to administer this correctly. Certainly as a result of other processing issues where they've been unable to pay people their pensions. Pretty critical that if you're a pensions administrator, if you're not able to send people the money they need in order to live within retirement, all that leads to is concern and distress. They've also got a bit of a checkered history where this is concerned. There was a cyber attack some years ago as well that compromised 6.6 million people's data too. Add all those things together, and as the Cabinet Office, you're likely asking questions about whether or not a £239 million contract is one that is in good and safe hands there.
1: Chris, thank you very much. Fascinating. And Capita is now fighting, presumably, for the £239 million contract that it has following that data breach. Time for sport now. And in the studio with me is Tom Clark, the Times sport editor. We'll start with Tottenham.
10: Have to start with Tottenham. Tottenham fans have been listening to these midday updates for a long time, waiting for me or one of my colleagues on the desk to say Tottenham Hotspur are out of the relegation zone. They've won and they're playing really well. It was a remarkable performance from Roberto De Zerbi's side at Aston Villa. Aston Villa may be a little bit distracted by the Europa League. They lost against Nottingham Forest and have got a big task on their hands to get to the final in that one. But a 2-1 win for Tottenham takes them out of the relegation zone after West Ham's defeat at Brentford on Saturday. But I think as much as the victory and the points, the kind of symbolism of the Tottenham fans really behind their team, lots of fans of teams have been kind of mocking them, saying about teams they're going to be playing next season, Tottenham away, ole ole. And at the end of this game, Tottenham fans were singing that chant at themselves in a very kind of ironic, self-deprecating way. They've got De Zerbi's got the fans on side. He seems to have got the players on side. They've got a raft of injuries and they've still produced a brilliant performance. So really, really good signs for Tottenham Hotspur fans. They shouldn't get too carried away. This season has ebbed and flowed, flip-flopped back and forth, but it's looking good for them now.
1: I love the idea of soccer fans being sort of self-deprecating and ironic. Man United beating Liverpool, a thrilling game at Old Trafford.
10: Yeah, really exciting this one. Exciting partly because of some big mistakes from Manchester United at the start of the second half. They were 2-0 up in this one and cruising. Liverpool, without a recognised striker on the pitch, looked a little bit lost in this one. But two mistakes from Manchester United let Liverpool back into the game, and Liverpool were actually the better side for most of the second half. But then Kobbie Mainoo, Manchester born and bred, signed a new contract this week, 5-year deal, completes a brilliant week for him with the winner against Liverpool. He scored some big goals against Liverpool in his short career already. A fantastic win for Manchester United and Michael Carrick. They're in the Champions League places. That could have basically all they could have hoped for from the league this season. So it's a brilliant achievement for him. We just now wait to see whether he'll be given the job full time. There's been an amazing PR push amongst the players. Matheus Cunha, the latest to come out and say, no, we really, really, really, really, really, really, really want Michael Carrick. So we'll see whether the Manchester United board and those in charge decide to give him the job full time.
1: Quick one finally on the Miami Grand Prix, won by a teenager.
10: Yeah, won by teenager Kimi Antonelli. That's his third win on the trot. The story as much, though, in Molly Hudson's report that you can read on the Times website about Lando Norris not winning. He and McLaren teammate finishing second and third and could be heard over the radio saying, how did we not win this? We should have won. So question marks for the McLaren team, but a brilliant start for Antonelli and Mercedes.
1: Thank you very much for bringing us up to date with the sport. That brings us to the end of the midday update. Let's look at what people are reading on the Times website right now. The most read story is about Keir Starmer being told to pay or play by Brussels if he's serious about his plans for an EU reset. The second most read is the latest on that story about the suspected hantavirus outbreak on a cruise ship. And you can also read about the rise of the middle class thief. 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Coming up in the last half hour of the show, we look into the murky world of doping in sport. We'll find out what the best TV is to watch this week. And we'll play Can You Get to Number 10? That's all still to come on Times Radio.
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1: 12:33 here on Times Radio with me, Gita Harry, standing in for Hugo Rifkind. Later this month, Las Vegas will host what may be the most controversial sporting event of the century. The Enhanced Games will be an Olympic-style tournament where athletes are actually encouraged to take performance-enhancing substances. Of course, sports people taking drugs to boost their capabilities is nothing new. Even in the ancient world, competitors found ways to chemically alter their bodies to help them perform better. And in his new book, Dope, How Drugs Change Sport, the journalist and sports science expert James Witts takes a look inside that murky world of doping. And he joins us now. We talk about ancient times here. When exactly did doping in sport start?
15: Well, I mean, cheating is really sort of ever since people have taken part in sport, but there's certainly cases, at least the modern Olympics, where strychnine was used by the marathon winner because it sort of stimulates your muscles. But unfortunately, I think it worked too well. So I think he won, but I don't think he actually ever ran again. So basically, I think when the stakes are highest in sport, that's where the spectre of doping looms large.
1: You began this book writing about the doping scandal at the 1988 Olympics in Seoul. How widespread was the problem then, and has it got better or worse?
15: Well, it was far more widespread, I think, than people were probably aware. I mean, the Ben Johnson incident, I was 11 at the time, and as I put at the start of the book, that was my sort of abiding memory of that race, was him taking steroids. But there were accusations that a lot of athletes around that period, sort of a lot of American athletes, were taking steroids, but the doping testing wasn't as prevalent as it is now. WADA was created, the World Anti-Doping Agency, sort of 10 or so years after. So the testing programs, they're more prevalent now. Athletes are tested far more. But that doesn't mean athletes are sort of not doping. I mean, there's cases all the time coming through, and especially in sort of running at the moment, marathon running in Kenya, a lot of athletes are testing positive, and nandrolone, a steroid, and EPO. So yeah, I think really when competition exists, it goes hand in hand with performance enhancing drugs.
1: I've always assumed that the line between cheating and just doing what is inevitable as part of your preparation can be quite a grey area, quite messy. What is the difference between, fine nutrition and crossing the line into something that is banned? Is it not a grey area sometimes?
15: It's probably the greyest area, to be honest, and that was what sort of came out of the book, is that for a drug to be qualify for performance enhancing and be on the prohibited list for WADA, it needs to tick off free boxes or two are free boxes. So one must enhance performance, two, it must be harmful to health, and three is a more nebulous against the spirit of sport. So really it's sort of one or two. Will it enhance performance? And does it potentially do it dangerously? Which is why some of the substances on there, like EPO, which is erythropoietin, a blood boosting drug, which is historically taken by endurance athletes to help their performance. There's been studies showing that high amounts that can be dangerous, but you're right, this grey area does come about that there are 400 substances and more on the WADA prohibited list. There's not really actually too much empirical evidence of how many of those substances are dangerous. I think the blanket sort of issue is almost like if you take anything in high doses, which could be a cheese sandwich, it's probably dangerous. But yeah, essentially two or three, it enhances performance and it's harmful. It is why a drug will be on the prohibited list.
1: There's a widespread belief that certain, you know, states have actually sponsored or actively, proactively sponsored doping regimes. Most notoriously, we can talk about them because they don't exist anymore. East Germany, they did do pretty widespread stuff, did they not? Was that part of the course for them?
15: Yeah, I mean, that's one of the most infamous, I think, of our times, when basically a lot of athletes were unknowingly taking drugs. They were being injected. I think that what they were told, it was like vitamins and minerals. It might have been steroids, testosterone. There's a famous case of a shot putter, a female shot putter, who ended up really sort of taking sort of gender realignment sort of therapy, because she basically, it was all on purposes, all intended purposes, turned from a woman into a man biologically. So that was the most famous case. I mean, more recently, the Russia state-sponsored doping scandal that was captured in the film Icarus. That sort of captured the headlines. There were sort of the Sochi Olympics, where they were testing the drug centres. There was a little mouse hole in the bottom of the lab, and basically the scientists, the Russian scientists, were swapping clean and dirty samples. So you could take drugs, they'd swap it for a clean sample and it would come up negative. So yeah, there is a history of a state-sponsored sort of intervention, because basically it's good for a country if their sport as well. It shows you as a powerful nation if you're winning medals galore at the Olympics.
1: And there's widespread suspicion that still carries on today.
15: There is widespread suspicion. I mean, whether it's state-sponsored or not, I think, you know, we can't be naive enough to think that people aren't taking performance-enhancing drugs at the elite level. There have been surveys looking into this, and the most famous one, the Tübingen study, I think it was called, was about 2010, 2011, where about 1,300 athletes were surveyed and 50% had said that they'd taken a prohibited substance in the last year, whereas this conflicts with maybe WADA's sort of, they have about 0.7% of test come up with an adverse analytical finding of a prohibited substance. So generally, I've spoken to experts who's saying they feel that 20-25% might be a more realistic figure of athletes who might be taking a prohibited substance, whether that's part of a coaching setup, whether they're a lone wolf, or whether there are other state-sponsored regimes going on around the world.
1: Tell us about these enhanced games where people are actually encouraged to take whatever, you know, they can get their hands on. You know, what's the thinking behind that?
15: Well, it was interesting because I spoke to the founder, Dr. Aaron D'Souza, a couple times, who was an interesting chap, and he had some compelling arguments behind the enhanced games. But basically, he's sort of saying it's, you know, there was originally a libertarian viewpoint they had of like, what's your body? We're holding back the science and tech. You know, professional sport now is so heavy on innovation that this is just stunting sort of the evolution of man. The next time I spoke about the enhanced games, they'd sort of wanted to become this Amazon of enhancement. So, you know, the skeptic would say really that actually the enhanced games is just sort of the marketing tool for them to sell products, which are live now on their website, where you can go on and you can buy a course of testosterone, a course of peptides. You can certainly buy that in America now. So on one hand, they might say, well, yeah, we don't want to stunt innovation. but then also this is a commercial tool. And I think they're looking to go sort of public with this. And I think they're enhanced, they're already valuing their company at $1.2 billion. And that's really without a single product being sold.
1: It would be quite a depressing conclusion, would it not, if, say, the sprinter at the Enhanced Games could actually beat the record of, you know, the sort of the healthy, compliant athlete who sprints in the Olympics?
15: It would be a little bit depressing, wouldn't it? But although if one of the whistleblowers I spoke to in the book sort of said, he said, James, what does it say about clean sport if no records are broken at the Enhanced Games? Which I think Rennie Ann Shirley was her name. She's a very interesting Jamaican lady. She had a point, but I'd be very surprised if any records are broken. Partly because after speaking to the organisers there and the swim coach, I think the levels of the drugs that they're taking, they deem it microdosing. So they're not taking huge amounts. And also, you know, the cynic could say, actually, the people being attracted to the Enhanced Games are athletes coming to the end of their career. So actually, there's a degree of sort of a parasitic feel to this, that the organisers are bringing athletes over who, you know, are going to have one last payday, because that's what the Enhanced Games are offering. They're offering a lot of money to athletes in sports, which actually there's not a lot of money, you know, swimming around. And forgive the terrible pun, but swimming is one of them. You're getting swimmers coming over of pittance really in their career with a promise that they could earn up to, I don't know, $500,000, $1 million if they do break a record, or even by just competing, they'll get appearance money.
1: Just for perspective, there's no enhancing drugs out there that could, even with fit men like you and I, turn us into medal winners.
15: No, you're absolutely right. Yeah, that's always been my case. I've let it take a bit more determination and veering away from the pubs and the pies, unfortunately.
1: It's always part of the picture, not the whole thing, I guess. James Witts, thank you very much for talking us through that and your book, Dope. James's book, Dope, How Drugs Change Sport, is out on Thursday. 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
1: Just gone 1:45 now, and it's that time where we take a look at some of the best TV on offer. And today we're going to be reviewing Legends and season 2 of both Amandaland and Only Child. Here to run through them is the TV critic Siobhan Sinnott. Thank you very much for joining us on a bank holiday.
18: Good afternoon.
1: And first up, Legends, a new Netflix crime thriller starring Steve Coogan. What's it about?
18: Yes, it's Tom Burke and Steve Coogan starring in a 1990s set drama about UK customs officials who go undercover to bust smuggling gangs. And it's written by Neil Forsyth, who also did Gault and the Gold.
1: And here's a flavour of it now.
19: The heroin crisis is a national emergency. Mrs. Thatcher needs a crisis she can solve, and here it is. You think a few customs officers can take on the biggest drug gangs in Britain?
1: This is based I ruined the last line. This is based on a real story, Siobhan.
18: Yes, as you heard there, it's inspired partly by Mrs. Thatcher's decision to wage a war against drugs in the manner of Ronald Reagan, but on a budget, which meant recruiting British customs employees to go undercover to infiltrate notorious drug gangs. And because they'd come up through the civil service, they're not skilled professional spies, they're pen pushers, they're bored baggage handlers, they're folks sitting in that nothing to declare bit of the airport. They get a rough training from the civil service and a new identity, known as a legend, before they're sent out to put their lives on the line. The first episode has Steve Coogan as their overarching boss, putting together a team in the manner of the Magnificent Seven. There's Guy, that's Tom Burke, who starts infiltrating a gang in London, and a pair called Bailey, that's Amil Amin, and Kate Haley-Suarez are in Liverpool. What I especially liked about this is that it's a show that delivers tension and intrigue, but also goes unexpected places. I mean, there's a dealer with a conscience, the youngest recruit who looks deceptively like the youngest recruit who's going to be a lamb to slaughter, doesn't go that way. There are a few unlikely throat-clearing noble speeches, but otherwise I think the dialogue crackles, the plotting's tight, the show has a lot of threads, a network of informants and sources to deal with, but never lose a grip on them. And I'd also say it has the ring of authenticity, because my dad led Port Customs around this time, and the budget and support issues that he faced then weren't unlike Steve Coogan's character. I remember he went on a joint bust once with the police of a really scary gang, and they were standing outside the door of their headquarters with a warrant to break in. And my dad said, well, go on to the head copper. And the copper said, no, after you. There's a lot of that amateurism and I suppose bravery, and much to unpack. I did like the characters had heft. I'm hoping that the women will have a wee bit more to do as we go on, but no, it's a terrific watch, really.
1: And I sense you, like me, you always like to see a crime thriller, particularly on something like Netflix, that's rooted in an area that you know and in a culture that you're familiar with.
18: Yeah, but I'm so done with detective true crime stories. I think we've seen enough of them. I think what the customs has is, as I was saying, the lack of real money, the lack of real support, and a certain rough 1980s, 1990s attitude as well. You know, there's not the caring, sharing attitudes of nowadays applies to people who are struggling with maintaining the difference between their identity undercover and a sense of their self. You know, there's none of that sort of therapy speak about that. And it has a certain Gene Hunt freshness about it.
1: Fantastic. And the creator of Legends, Neil Forsyth, will be talking to Hugo on the show next Wednesday. And you can catch all episodes of Legends on Netflix from May the 7th. Next up, Amandaland, Series 2, the BBC comedy we're talking about here, starring Lucy Punch, which is an offshoot of Motherland. What do you make of this?
18: Well, I mean, it's got a lot to live up to. The first run of Amandaland, which aired last year, was such a hit that they decided on an Amandaland Christmas special, which was the BBC's highest rated comedy of 2025. Plus, there was a sketch, I think, on Comic Relief. So a lot to live up to. And I think, yes, I mean, from what I've seen so far, it's pretty entertaining. This time we've got Amanda still juggling tight budgets, motherhood, and also trying to sell herself on social media as an influencer, despite the fact she's got no followers, and promoting her new wellness plan. And we see her right at the off in a quite funny, but also comedy of social embarrassment scene where Amanda's trying to treat an application for a bank loan for £100,000 by launching into a Dragon's Den style pitch for a 5% stake in her non-existent influencing business. Good news for people who are fans of Joanna Lumley, who plays Amanda's gin-quaffing, man-eating mother, Felicity. There's a lot more of Felicity in this series. And also the wonderful Philippa Dunn, who plays Amanda's bestie, or the very put-upon Anne, who's forever following in her her shadow. And of course, Samuel Anderson is the downstairs neighbour, Mal, and new characters too. I really liked the opening episode because Amanda has been felt very wounded because she has discovered that some people regard her as shallow. So she tones back the hair and makeup and talks up her love of George Orwell's 1984 instead. And somebody says, if you like 1984, you should really try The Handmaid's Tale. Sure, says Amanda, I love anything handmade.
1: We'll get a little taste of it now.
20: I'm actually reading 1984 at the moment.
21: I recommend Handmaid's Tale.
20: Love anything handmade. I use social media to touch people.
21: You post a picture of yourself eating cakes, and that's a job.
20: We're about connecting with people on a human level.
21: You can't just confront someone like Amanda with reality.
20: I am enraged.
22: Did someone just guess your real age?
20: She came, she saw, she gentrified.
1: Well, you set that up, but it does sound like a lot of fun. 7.4 million viewers, I think, for the first season. They'll be hoping for a major hit this time as well.
18: Yeah, I mean, I think hardcore Motherland fans will, they'll always be rooting for that team of, Kevin and Julia and Liz to come to Amanda Land at some point. But it does a fine job of developing Amanda's universe. There's a strong sense of character. It's warmer, I think, than the sort of ab-fab element of it would suggest. And the Christmas episode really was very, very good. And as you can hear, Lucy Bunch can sell a joke much better than I can.
1: No, well, you set it up for us. And we can watch that from Wednesday, I think, May the 6th on BBC iPlayer. Finally, the second season of the BBC sitcom Only Child. Tell us quickly about this one.
18: Yeah, this is Bryce Hart's show about the intergenerational trap where children manage older parents. It stars Rabsy Nisbet's Gregor Fisher as Ken, a widowed 70-something living alone in Aberdeenshire, and Gary Tank Commander Greg Hugh. He plays his son, a 40-something jobbing actor called Richard. Now, in the first series, Richard came up from London to see his dad and discovered that he was not coping terribly well. And the second series takes them on from there.
1: And we'll get a taste of that now.
23: Your dad is living at large.
24: How do I get an aubergine emoji?
25: Are you winding me up?
23: I think you're weird.
25: It's a fair comment.
23: That's what I've always liked about you.
25: Please stop doing that.
24: Oh, don't be dramatic.
1: It sounds warm. Is it funny?
18: Yeah. I think it's a very encouraging show because it is warm and it is also slightly surreal. I mean, Richard keeps getting phone calls from his agent, who's voiced by Jennifer Saunders, and they are odder and odder jobs that he's worked. And there's a nice bit about neighbour bin wars that lands quite well. The whole issue of older parents and younger and their children having to lend support, that's got to land with people. Yeah, Ken is very willful. He's set in his ways. It's a show, I think, that chimes with anybody of a certain age, or if you're supporting someone of a certain age, or if you've just struggled with online banking, selective deafness, food hygiene, socialisation and passwords.
1: And you wonder who's finding it hardest, the older person with the child that's come home or the child going back to the older person? Because that's a dilemma that a lot of people have in these modern times.
18: Absolutely right. Absolutely right. And who hasn't sat with a table full of remote controls and wondered exactly which one goes with which?
1: Siobhan, thank you very much. Only Child returns for a second season, today, tonight, at 10:30 on the BBC. Right, it's coming up to 1 o'clock here on Times Radio, and that means it's time to play... Yeah, it's our daily quiz. Can you get to number 10? It is 10 questions for 10 jobs in Hugo's cabinet. But let's call it my cabinet for today. The more you get right, the further you go up the greasy pole. If you make it all the way to number 10, you become Prime Minister and we'll send you a DAB radio if you get there. You'd also knock Mike from Mortflake, the show's current PM, from the top spot. So let's find out who's playing today. Who's on the line?
26: Donald McKenzie from Inverness.
1: From Inverness, and how are things in Inverness today?
26: Quite a sunny day. We've had a pleasant spring so far, pretty chilly over the weekend, but now back to sunny and lovely.
1: And Donald, you're excited about this? You like politics? You'd like to be PM?
26: Oh, absolutely, yes. I'm sure I'd do things better than the current incumbent.
1: Well, there's a lot of people who agree with you there, but we won't get back into that one. A reminder, Donald, that you can, if you get stuck, you can use Larry the Cat as a lifeline. But you can only use Larry once. So if you're ready, Donald, are you ready?
26: I'm ready.
1: Let's play Can You Get to Number 10? Right, complete this common phrase. The elephant in the...
26: room.
1: Correct! Culture, media and sport. Ricky Gervais rose to fame co-writing and starring in which British sitcom set in the fictional firm Wernham Hogg?
26: The Office.
1: Another one under your belt. Environment, food and rural affairs. What colour is the wax covering Edam cheese?
26: Gouda is red, Edam is yellow.
1: I'll take the first one there. You said red.
26: I said Gouda was red, Edam is yellow.
1: Oh, do you want to stick with that?
26: Yes.
1: Edam, the answer, I think, was red for Edam.
0: It's just wrong. It's just wrong.
1: Oh, well. I'm sorry. I was trying to give you a hint there, Donald, you were very close. Because it is red. But that still means, well, that means you've got culture, media and sport. And that includes a lot of fun stuff. You know, it's the job that I remember it being created by John Major for his friend David Meller, and it was because the man loved opera and he loved Chelsea and all that stuff. What are you into most? Art, culture,
26: or? I knew David at the time, and I was expelled from the Conservative Party over calling for David's retirement before the 96 election. So, yes, I was a well aware of the culture and media and sport brief then.
1: Well,
26: I lived in London at the time and was in Putney, so, yeah.
1: Well,
26: all good times.
1: I didn't expect that. Thank you very much for taking part today, and there'll be another quiz next week.
26: All the best. Thank you. Bye.
1: Thank you. So that brings us towards the end of this show. We've been around the world. We've looked at the ships in difficulty with nasty viruses on board. We've looked at the Strait of Hormuz and the attempt to get ships out of there. And the sailors, of course, have been there for ages. Andrew Neil is up next year on Times Radio. Thank you for sticking with us this bank holiday. We hope you've enjoyed the show as much as we have. And we hope you enjoy the rest of the day. All the best.

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1: This is The Times at One with Andrew Neil. President Trump tries to reopen the Strait of Hormuz. Iran claims it just hit a US frigate, but two missiles. The US says no, it didn't. We'll bring you the latest. Investors who lend the government billions are getting nervous about a Labour leadership contest. We explain why and what it might mean for mortgages and business loans. Keir Starmer wants to get closer to the European Union. The EU says you have to pay to play. We'll look at what that would mean. The latest polls are dire for President Trump. What does that mean for November's midterm elections and the future of the MAGA movement? We speak to a top Republican pollster. All that and more coming up in the next hour of the latest news and the sharpest analysis. But first, the headlines with Will Hobbs.
2: Thank you, Andrew. Good afternoon. Iranian state media claims two missiles have hit a US warship entering the Strait of Hormuz. The US Central Command, however, has flatly rejected the claim. It comes hours after Donald Trump said American forces would begin helping stranded ships out of the vital passage. It's the latest attempt by the president to break Tehran's stranglehold over the vital route, with shipping still at a standstill. Military analyst Sean Bell has more.
3: When they say missiles rather than drones, it might be these anti-ship missiles. They could be quite serious. But we also understand from the Iranian statement that actually both these warships turned away. Well, that would imply that they weren't disabled, and therefore it could well be they're simply warning shots.
2: So Keir Starmer's in Armenia meeting with EU leaders to negotiate joining a £78 billion loan scheme for Ukraine. The PM says it'll support Kyiv's war efforts, strengthen ties with the bloc, and give UK firms access to defence contracts. Starmer's also expected to push for more access to the single market, but it could cost up to £1 billion a year. And Anand Menon of UK and a Changing Europe says it would mean accepting alignment with EU rules.
4: What we have to do is accept alignment with EU rules automatically, which is to say we have to change our regulations as the EU changes theirs without any formal say over what those rules are.
2: French police have been seen forcibly separating families trying to cross the English Channel on small boats. The Refugee Council's called it a disturbing development. It was witnessed by The Times' Emma Yeomans. She says she's not sure if it's a deliberate tactic.
5: It does sometimes happen as a result of the chaos that families get separated. But what we witnessed on Saturday with police holding these two children and trying to get the mother to come back, it did feel more tactical, as though they knew that by holding the children, the mother couldn't leave.
2: Nigel Farage plans to detain thousands of illegal migrants in green-run areas under new Reform UK

0: how we will make such decisions, and make such decisions, by the way, immune from judicial review.
1: And the king is said to be delighted after it was confirmed Princess Eugenie and Jack Brooksbank are expecting their third child due this summer. The official line is that August and Ernest are very excited at the prospect of a new brother or sister. Now let's get the latest from the markets.
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1: The FTSE 100 is down 14 points at 10,363. The FTSE 250 is up 66 points at 22,531. The pound's trading at €1.15 and at $1.35. And food prices in the UK are poised to be 50% higher by November than they were in 2021, according to researchers. This would mean that the price growth seen in nearly 20 years before the cost of living crisis began in 2021 could be repeated in just over 5 years. You can find plenty more on the business section of the Times website.
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4: Good afternoon, this is The Times at One with Andrew Neil. As often happens with President Trump, it's not long before you end up in fantasy land. Yesterday, in a long and at times incoherent social media post, he suddenly announced the US would start guiding, his word, commercial ships out of the Strait of Hormuz, where they've been stranded by his war on Iran. On the face of it, at last, an effort to unblock this vital supply route for the global economy. Of course, it turned out to be no such thing. There will be no US Navy escort for stranded ships to go through the Strait in convoy, or the navies of any other country for that matter. Just a so-called coordination cell involving countries, insurance companies, and shipping lines sharing data. Trump has dubbed it Project Freedom, but there will be precious few ships freed by this latest squeeze. The UK's Maritime Trade Operations Agency, which works in tandem with the Royal Navy, said this morning that the security level in the Strait remained, quote, critical. As long as that's the case, ships won't risk the passage without Iran's approval. And that was before we had Iran claiming this morning to have hit a US frigate. America is categorical that none of its ships have been hit. At first, Tehran didn't deign to respond to Trump's latest initiative. But this morning, Iran warned it would attack any commercial ships or US warships that tried to transit the strait without its permission, reminding everyone it was in control of the strait, which of course it wasn't before Trump began his attacks on Iran. Over 1,600 ships are now trapped on either side of the strait, only those of whom Iran approves and are prepared to stump up $2 million per ship to Tehran are allowed through. The truth is, I fear that Trump has no idea how to reopen the strait or how to bring the war to an acceptable end. He's just rejected Iran's latest peace proposals, which were full of unacceptable nonsense, suggesting the tyrants of Tehran are still in no rush for peace. But what happens next is anybody's guess. Mine is that Trump will simply play for time, as he has in Gaza. Last year, to much fanfare, he announced peace had broken out in the Strip and reconstruction would begin. Since when? There's been very little peace and no reconstruction. But our attention has moved on. Gaza makes few headlines these days, even though it's still pretty grim on the ground. Trump will be hoping for the same attention deficit towards Iran. Both sides have stopped raining down missiles, bombs, and drones on each other. Not much else is happening. Nothing to see here. Let's move along. However, there's one mighty difference with Gaza: the Strait of Hormuz. The longer that stays closed, the more the global economy is likely to be crippled. That's already happening in Asia, where shortages are spreading and economies grinding to a halt. The same fate is heading our way, slowly but surely. We're heading for shortages and massive price rises in all manner of materials, not just oil and gas, but jet fuel, helium, naphtha, fertilizers, about which we know little, but which are, in fact, vital to normal life.

0: No jet fuel, no flying. No helium, no microchips. 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Never mind the AI developments currently keeping the US stock market afloat. No fertilizers, no food. No naphtha, no building blocks for everything from textiles to rubber to car parts. If come June, the strait is still closed, then we will be entering a summary of misery thanks to Trump's war. The chances grow by the day. It's dawned on Tehran that controlling the strait is a far more powerful weapon than a nuclear bomb, though it's not giving up on that either. As the rest of us suffer, Trump will be declaring, I suspect, a fantasy victory, which makes you wonder, if this is victory, what would defeat look like? This is The Times at One with Andrew Neil. Let's speak now to Seth Mandel. He's a conservative commentator, senior editor at Commentary, and that's a US magazine. Seth Mandel, if the US Navy isn't going to escort ships through the strait, then surely it's unlikely any ships will take the risk unless they pay around $2 million.
1: I would think so, yeah. No, I don't think that they're going to take the risk. I think that Trump's plan is he has to try to squeeze Iran into opening the strait, and that may not happen by physically forcing open the strait. I think that Trump has been, it's been clear each time the president has said he's going to do something to help those ships through. I mean, as you said earlier, there by some counts, there are up to 2,000 of these ships. That's, you know, probably 20,000 people, you know, seamen there. So each time that he's talked about getting the ships out of there, he's had the opportunity to send, you know, the Navy and escort them and hasn't. And so it's pretty clear that's not what he's going to do. It's more likely that, you know, the Pentagon sees, and it's a realistic number that Iran is down nearly $5 billion, I think $4.8 billion in 3 weeks in revenue. And that's somewhere upwards of $200 million a day at the low figure in terms of its exports. And so I think he just wants to squeeze them into submission. I don't think he's going to force open the strait, but I didn't think he was necessarily going to send the bombers to strike Iran's nuclear centers either. So I guess we don't really know.
0: And that's true with Donald Trump. We always don't really know. I think that's fair enough. And I understand, of course, that Iran and the regime, well, they are hurting. But isn't Tehran calculating that it can withstand more pain for longer than Americans?
1: I'm not sure it's calculating that it can withstand the pain longer than Americans. It might be, but it's calculating that it has no choice. And I think this is what happens when you know, it's a sort of a cornered animal in a way. Iran doesn't have any other ways out of this. It's not going to beat the U.S. militarily. This war began with, or at least the stage of it began with, you know, an Israeli U.S. operation to decapitate the regime. So we're not dealing with a level playing field in terms of the military, and they know that. So their choices are to concede and say, okay, you know, we cry uncle, or to try to fight down to the last, and the last is where they are now. This is their break glass in case of emergency plan. There's nothing beyond this because they don't have anything left. And so the question is, who has time on their side? Can the U.S. withstand this longer, or can Iran? Iran's economy certainly can withstand this, not as long as ours can in the long run, in the grand scheme of things, but they don't have a democratic public. They don't have, you know, they don't rule a democracy in which people vote and go to the polls and say, we don't like the gas prices and you have to do something about it. So they're hoping that U.S. public opinion will push that along.
0: Which it may be, we'll see. And of course, I do understand that the regime, the tyrants of Tehran, they have few great options. And I take that point. But they've just presented Mr. Trump with peace proposals, and it knew they'd be rejected because, frankly, they're ridiculous peace proposals. America would never accept them. But it does suggest to me it's not in any rush to negotiate a settlement. It feels it can see this out.
1: It might, but I think it's more likely that it's a bit in disarray right now. I think Ahmed Vahidi, who is the guy who appears to be most in charge at the moment from the Islamic Revolutionary Guard Corps, I think that there isn't really a command structure the way there was in the past. We saw this, I know earlier in the show, you mentioned similarities with the conflict in Gaza. And one of the similarities with Gaza, right, was that at some point, Hamas's political structure and diplomatic structure had a hard time communicating with its military structure. Right? They had been so broken down by the war. And so I think something similar is happening in Iran. I don't think it's necessarily that they're just confident and playing chicken as much as they're in disarray, and they certainly don't have the capabilities. You have to remember the IRGC, if you're Ahmad Vahidi and you come from the IRGC, you're coming from a military perspective on things. And the military is what's weakest right now in Iran. That's what was taken care of. They've cut down their ballistic missiles probably by half, things like that. Israel was able to essentially control the skies over Iran. So I think if you're coming from a military perspective the way Vahidi is, you don't see as many options and there's not as many levers that you have to pull. So I don't know if it's confidence so much as it's just this could be a regime, you know, back against the wall, and either it survives through this moment or not, but it doesn't have other moves to play, and it's not going to concede. So it's going to just play out with whatever they have.
0: You've pushed back against this being one of these endless wars, which are often talked about in America after Iraq and Afghanistan. So if it's not an endless war, when does it end and how?
1: Well, that's a great question. That's something that President Trump really has not done, that he needs to do, is address the American people. You see the anxiety and the frustration over the economic effects of the war. And early on, we had a lot of confusion over what the goals were. And I've asked this numerous times since. We still need to kind of hear what the goals are. And President Trump has said repeatedly, no nukes, no nuclear program. They can't have nukes. But at the same time, everybody is focused on the Strait. So if the Strait reopens, Trump's going to declare victory, right? I don't imagine he's going to say, well, I guess we failed. Let's get to the table and talk nukes or something like that. I think that that's probably the Iranians, in fact, only way out is to open the Strait. That's their only way that they can retain the parts of their nuclear program, because that will buy them time. I think he has to say, look, we're doing this because X, and we're doing it through Y, and, you know, really walk people through at this point. You know, it's not a secret. We're not looking for the element of surprise anymore, as we did when we decapitated the regime with the Israelis. And so at this point, I think you have to come out and talk to the American people and say, look, here's what we're looking for. Here's what we're trying to do. The problem with Trump is that Trump is, you know, they used to talk about with President Nixon, the madman theory, which was you don't want the enemy to know what you could possibly do next. He'll do anything. He's crazy. Eisenhower himself, you know, employed this a bit with the nukes. You know, he had threatened things that people didn't think he would follow through with, but you didn't know. Trump likes to do that. But the problem with Trump is that he's so good at being inscrutable, his intentions, that the American people are also confused by this, and the public is also confused by this, and so are members of Congress. So I think you have to find, if you're Trump, you have to find a middle way. You have to inform people right to some extent, and you have to make clear what the end would look like, at least in your eyes, not necessarily detail every mission you have planned in your head. But I think you do have to talk to people about what this looks like at the end.
0: I get that point. Of course, he didn't talk to the American public before he launched the war. It's the first time I can remember American going to war in which the president didn't address the American people to explain what was about to happen. Now, you're right. If the Strait of Hormuz was to reopen, I suspect Mr. Trump would depart and end it all. Of course, if it opens, it only takes us to the status quo ante, simply takes us to where we were before the war began. And there are many in Europe and Asia who fear that Mr. Trump will gradually just pull out of this conflict and leave the Strait in Iranian hands. Does the White House realize what a catastrophe that would be for the global, for the global economy?
1: I think so. I think so, yes. I don't get the sense that Marco Rubio or Mike Waltz has any trouble understanding what it means to have the Iranians essentially run a toll booth in the Strait of Hormuz. And they've been clear about that so far, just as they've been clear about the nukes and everything else. The question is one of exhaustion. Look, it's always the case with these wars that democracies tend to fight wars. When they really fight them, they tend to fight them more effectively than anybody else. But they also are quicker to get pushback on public opinion and impatience, and they have to respond to the public. And so it's always kind of a waiting game. But I think they understand it, yes. And, you know, I'm not privy to if they've told the president, you know, now is the time to send naval ships. You can't, you can't declare that you're going to set free the ships, 2,000 ships, 20,000 people in the Strait waiting to get out with their goods, and then, you know, just have a sort of dial 311 and we'll get you the coordinates. So I think they do know that, but I don't know if Trump is willing to go, you know, all the way to 10 on this and really do what would be necessary in a pinch if he absolutely had to.
0: Seth Mandel, we'll leave it there. Thank you for joining us on Times Radio.
1: Thank
0: Speculation yet again about another Starmer leadership crisis following Labour's expected thumping in Thursday's elections. But what if that triggers a British debt crisis? That's after the break. And this is The Times at One with Andrew Neil.
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0: Speculation about Keir Starmer's job security is always with us, and it will be given rocket boosters after Labour's expected electoral thumping in England, Scotland and Wales this Thursday. The bond markets, that's where governments go to borrow, are keeping an especially close eye on this because they fear that any leadership contest will drag Labour further to the left, and that would mean even more borrowing. And there's already been a lot since Labour came to power just under 2 years ago. Now, back in July 2024, the official forecast for how much Britain would borrow in the 5 years to 2030 was just over £320 billion. Two Rachel Reeves budgets later, and we're now forecast to borrow almost £600 billion more over the same period. That's an 80% rise. It's one reason why we already have the highest borrowing costs in the G7, and the markets don't seem to be in the mood to lend us even more, except, of course, at penal rates of interest. Let's speak to Julian Jessop, independent economist and an economics fellow at the Institute for Economic Affairs. Julian, welcome back to the program. Let's start where we are and just give us exactly why do we already have the highest borrowing costs in the G7? We don't have the highest budget deficit. We don't have the highest national debt, but we do have the highest borrowing costs. Why?
4: Well, that's primarily because the UK also has relatively high inflation, and people are concerned that the Bank of England, compared to other central banks, is going to keep interest rates higher for longer. There are also some technical factors in the gilt market in particular. So we have a relatively large proportion of our debt that's directly linked to the rate of inflation. So the fallout from an energy shock might be greater here than elsewhere. And also, unusually, our central bank is actively selling government bonds into the market. So that's the policy of quantitative tightening, reversing the previous policy of quantitative easing. So there's some special factors around inflation, interest rates, and the market itself. So far, actually, concerns about Labour haven't been too prominent, but I think that will change. As you say, if there is the risk of a lurch to the left, then the markets are going to start worrying about further potentially inflationary spending and borrowing, and also other policy measures that might trigger capital flight and add to the pressure on the pound.
0: Do you think the potential leadership contenders, and we don't know if there's going to be a leadership race yet, but some of them seem to be getting their ducks in a row for it. Do you think people like Angela Rayner, Ed Miliband, Andy Burnham, do you think they recognize the dangers, or do they think, hey, we can just borrow more and do more nice things that I want to do?
4: Well, that's a very good question, and that's part of the problem here. I think part of the concerns in the market is simply the pure uncertainty. We don't know exactly what a new Labour team would do. At the moment, investors are not wild about Starmer and Reeves, but at least they're, if you like, the devils that they know. I think investors have given Reeves some credit, quite rightly, for sticking to the fiscal rules and to raising the headroom in her last budget. Even if investors don't like how she did it through tax increases rather than controlling spending. Whereas if you look at some of the things that alternative leaders and potential chancellors have been saying. Andy Burnham, for example, has been talking about bending the fiscal rules to allow more spending on defence, which isn't going to fool anybody in the market. So more borrowing is more borrowing for whatever the reason. And Angela Rayner seems to be committed to even more spending on welfare and potentially new wealth taxes as well. So there are some specific concerns there on top of the general uncertainty.
0: Assume for a moment that a new, more leftish leader takes over from Keir Starmer and, as part of their platform, does want to borrow more. Talk us through how a sovereign bond crisis for Britain could then develop. Where would we see it, and how would it happen?
4: Well, the first thing you'd see is a further jump in the cost of government borrowing. As you say, our borrowing costs are already the highest of any comparable major economy, but they could rise a lot further. Now, that in itself is not necessarily a disaster, because that only affects the new borrowing. It doesn't affect how much we're paying on our existing debt. But I think it's unlikely that any crisis of confidence will be contained just to the bond market. I think sterling would potentially fall sharply as well. Particularly if a new government is doing things that, drive investors overseas. But also we'd probably see some more problems in the mortgage market. So if investors expect official interest rates to be higher for longer, perhaps to defend the pound or offset higher inflation, then mortgage costs would suffer as well.
0: And am I right in thinking that although what happens in the bond markets is quite obscure, most people don't follow these things, you can't kind of see it, but it would matter to millions, because if the government ends up having to pay higher bond yields, that has a direct impact in the end on higher mortgage rates and more expensive loans to businesses, including small and medium-sized businesses. So it has a real economy effect.
4: Yes, that's right. So the yield on government bonds are sort of traditionally considered the safe haven, the sort of baseline for other forms of lending and borrowing. So if government bond yields rise, then other interest rates across the economy tend to rise as well. But even if it were just contained to government borrowing, that's still a major problem. We're already spending enormous amount of money just servicing the debt that we have. And so if interest rates rise further on that debt, then something has to give. Now, under a Labour government, that's more likely to be further tax increases rather than any constraint of on spending, particularly on welfare. And that then just provokes more fears of the so-called doom loop. So the government raises taxes further, that undermines economic growth and actually makes the public finances even worse. So we get stuck in this sort of spiral of ever-increasing taxes, higher borrowing and weaker economic growth.
0: People are often pointing back to 1976, when the IMF had to bail out a Labour government then. Again, it had borrowed too much and had trouble paying it back. But from what you say and what we're talking about, am I right in thinking it's not an IMF bailout that's going to be repeated this time? It's going to be a crisis in the bond markets to which a British government will have to react with some quite savage austerity in the way, either with spending cuts or tax rises.
4: Well, I think that's right. I think the talk of an IMF bailout is a bit of a red herring. Back in 1976, that was the government borrowing in US dollars in order to defend the pound. I think in the current circumstances, the government quite rightly would just let the pound fall. But there are some ways where the IMF could help. If Labour called in the IMF and used that as an excuse for saying we've got to do all these painful things because otherwise the IMF will abandon us, maybe that is an angle. But I think the bigger issue here is that we are a country that borrows entirely in our own sovereign currency. So I don't think this is going to be a balance of payments crisis in quite the same way it is back then. But it's still going to be extremely painful if it means the government has to pay a lot more money to service its debt and interest rates elsewhere in the economy shoot up as well.
0: Julian Jessop, if there is a leadership contest underway by this time next week, we'll come back to you and see what the impact has been on the bond market. But we'll leave it there for now. Still to come, the Prime Minister has said joining a £78 billion European Union loan scheme is to support Ukraine against Russia will be called very good for relations and give UK defence firms access to future contracts. We'll speak to David Leakey, former Director General of the European Union Military Staff, about that. First, let's get the headlines with Will Hobbs.
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13: Thank you, Andrew. In the last few minutes, Donald Trump has said two US-flagged merchant vessels have successfully transited the Strait of Hormuz. It's after Iranian state media claimed a US warship has been turned away after being struck by two missiles in the strait. US Central Command denied those reports. Yesterday, President Trump said warships would start escorting stranded vessels stuck in the strait. Middle East commentator Tara Kangalu says things could escalate quickly.
14: What's happening in the Strait of Hormuz makes everything extremely tense because at any moment, a shot that hits something can indeed lead to an escalation that really both sides seem to not want at this moment.
13: Keir Starmer's in Armenia meeting with EU leaders to negotiate joining a £78 billion loan scheme for Ukraine. The move comes as the PM told The Observer that Brexit damaged the economy and he wants to strengthen ties with the bloc. Three people have died after a suspected outbreak of hantavirus on a cruise ship in the Atlantic. One passenger, a British man, is being treated in hospital in South Africa. UK food costs are expected to be almost double the price by the end of the year compared to 5 years ago. Climate change, production costs and conflict are said to be the main drivers. And Sir Andy Murray has said he finds having to act in TV adverts harder than playing at Wimbledon. He's a brand ambassador for a number of products, including shortbread, potatoes, pet food and footwear brands. He's revealed he feels more nervous in front of camera than he was when stepping out on centre court. For a roundup of the news on demand, subscribe to the Times Radio News Briefing on any podcast platform.
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0: The Prime Minister's been in Armenia this morning for a meeting with European Union leaders. No, we haven't rejoined, at least not yet, and Canada was there too. But we are keen, at least the government is, to help fund an EU scheme for Ukraine that could open billions of pounds of business for the UK defence industry. There are also reports in this morning's Times that the UK is likely to be charged something like £1 billion a year if it wants access to more of the EU's single market. Remainers say that's just sound trading sense for such a huge market. Brexiteers, of course, are suspicious it's all part of a plot to reverse the 2016 referendum. Let's speak to David Leakey, former Director General of the European Union Military Staff. David Leakey, thanks for joining us. If I can just start perhaps with your military expertise on what's happening in the Gulf. They were getting conflicting reports. It doesn't seem like a US warship was attacked by the Iranians, but it does seem it's quite tense and that a lot could go wrong in this narrow strait.
19: It's bizarre. I like you, I'm not up with the current facts other than what I've heard just now on the news. It does seem an extraordinary risk that two US-flagged merchantmen have taken to transit the Strait of Hormuz. If they've got away with it, all good. Let me speculate on what might have happened if those ships, or indeed a US warship, had been targeted and hit. That would have perhaps justified a retaliation by the United States military as a warning to Iran that if they don't open the straits to the freedom of traffic, if they start targeting a merchantman or warships transiting the strait, then they can expect retribution. And maybe that just raises the negotiating stakes a little bit, but that's purely speculation on my part.
0: I understand, but it's interesting what you say, and it is a developing story, and we'll continue to keep up to date with it as the day progresses. Let's go to Armenia, where the Prime Minister has been at this EU summit. He wants Britain to become part of this EU loan scheme for Ukraine. It's in some ways to make up for the fact that America's not doing nearly as much as it used to now to help Ukraine. Is it clear, though, if we do become part of this, if we pony up some money into this loan scheme, we become part of it, is it clear that it would bring benefits to the UK defence industry?
19: I think unquestionably the UK defence industry are leaders in a whole number of areas which are useful to Ukraine. Now, we know that because we have very close relations with the Ukrainian military and Ministry of Defence. So we have a lot of British soldiers who are in an advisory capacity in Ukraine. We have a lot of our own industrial companies who've been back and forth to Ukraine, supporting components to their own industry. So we know what they need. We know what they want. We know we have some of the capacities, and not to be part of this deal, which in terms of military defence contracts is worth the equivalent of £53 billion, would be absolutely commercially negligent for the United Kingdom not to be part of it.
0: Well, that's a strong case for what the government is doing. Of course, there would be a lot more for the UK defence industry if the government took defence spending a bit more seriously. Are you surprised, even disappointed, at how little more it's been prepared to spend so far? It inherited of a defence budget that had been seriously run down by the Conservatives over 14 years, particularly in the first six or so of these 14 years. They didn't make up much lost ground afterwards, though they increased it a little bit from about 2016-17 onwards. But this government, although it's talked the talk, has done very little to unleash open new funds for our defence.
19: I think the two words that sum this up best are those used by George Robertson, the former Labour Foreign Secretary and Defence Minister and then Secretary General of NATO, who described this as corrosive complacency. And he's right. And there's no other better way to sum this up. The hole in the defence budget for the next 4 years is estimated at some £27 or £28 billion. That's just to keep the current defence budget going, to maintain the present levels of capability and procurement. £28 billion hole in it now, and that's ignoring the expected rise in defence expenditure to the promised 3.5% of GDP by 2030. Here's the point, though. If we don't get on and spend this money now as a country, our defence, our ability to defend ourselves against some of the threats that are developing, that are happening now in our territorial waters, in our airspace, in our cyberspace, and who knows, threatening our neighbours and then ourselves, we could become targeted. Our defence is pathetic. It's woeful. And the government is, in the words of George Robertson, corrosively complacent about this.
0: Well, I spoke to George Robertson on the night that the Strategic Defence Review, which he chaired, was published. I asked him about the money. He was convinced then that Keir Starmer would come up with the money, but so far he hasn't, hence George Robertson's recent intervention. Have you been able to discover why the government is so reluctant to do what so many other European governments like Germany, like Poland, like Scandinavia, like the Baltic states are now doing, and that is spending substantially more on defence?
19: Well, I don't know whether this is going to be a fact that's proven. It's certainly one that's being disputed by the government today in the media. And that is a survey has been done of British defence expenditure last year, which has concluded that defence expenditure was 2% down last year in real terms compared to the government's claims that they increased defence expenditure last year. So if defence expenditure really is down, and if it is a fact, then the present government has even more to answer for than the corrosive complacency with which they've been charged. But the reason, going to your question, the reason why there isn't more spending is manifold. The first thing is that there is no appetite in government circles to raise defence expenditure at the expense of what? Either increased taxation or a reduction in other government expenditure, for example, and primarily welfare expenditure. And those two things are
0: about net zero.
19: Unpalatable.
0: We spend billions on net zero for very little return. What about that?
19: Well, all of these things are priorities, not for a retired general to be commenting on political priorities, other than I am also a voter. I'm retired. I'm not in the armed forces anymore. Of course, I hold a brief, a professional heritage brief for the armed forces. I understand the threat. But this is the second point. The general population don't understand. I don't think they understand the threat. Whenever I talk to audiences, and I do quite a bit of speaking, and I speak to people, they're always surprised when I explain the threats that have been in the public media. They get plenty of exposing in the public media, but it doesn't sink in. And I think that is because these threats are put out in the print media and the sort of somebody said to me yesterday was the cognoscenti media, and are not touching the public. In other words, they're not going out in sound bites over social media, and therefore the population in this country do not understand the threat that is being presented. I to some extent, and I've said this before, including on Times Radio, I think partly to blame also is the media, the commentariat. If the commentariat think this is a serious problem and subscribe to it as being a serious problem, then they should promote it more as a problem and get government ministers on more and hold them to account for this. And although that happens, and indeed I'm speaking to you now, and General Richard Barons and George Robertson have been commenting in the media vociferously over the last week or so, there is some
20: with coverage, massive coverage in the media, but it's not, too.
19: It's not hitting the public. And I asked an audience the other day why they thought this was, and the conclusion, the consensus rather, was that it doesn't attract attention, it doesn't affect people's daily material lives, and the word material came up several times. People are worried about the cost of living, their next hospital appointment, where their children are going to school, whether they're going to get a holiday this year because of the problem with possible airline disruption. Those are the immediate problems which people are dealing with. And defence is just noise off. Even the Iran crisis in the Strait of Hormuz is noises off, because the impact of that is not felt immediately in the population here. Now, fuel prices have gone up, and that's had some impact. But if food prices were to double, for example, in the next 3 or 4 weeks, or some rationing started, as happened in the COVID crisis, you know, we have a loo roll crisis, then that really is serious. And people will ask the questions of why that's happened. When Marks and Spencer's couldn't provide their online services and some banks go down, that is an immediate material impact. And people say, what's going on? And we say, it's a cyber warfare, it's a cyber attack. Don't worry, we've got it under control. Well, that's when it becomes impact. And the overall threat to this country in terms of conventional defence, and when I say conventional defence, I mean modern conventional defense, such as cyber warfare, indirect attack on countries, attack on the facilities that affect our countries, such as attack on undersea cables, pipelines, those sorts of things.
20: Sure.
19: All of those things have no resonance with the general public. And to my mind, and I spoke to some MPs the other day, they considered it as a sort of a niche area. The Defence Committee will deal with that. We have a Ministry of Defence for that. It isn't something that is front and centre on the political agenda.
20: Yeah. It's a hard argument. I get the point, getting people's attention. But I will continue to broadcast along these lines and continue to write columns along these lines, calling for more.
19: If I can add just one other comment, Andrew, before, because I know you
20: very briefly
19: move on. Very briefly, there are lots of things in the defence area, although we're underfunded and underinvestigated, and there is a great risk. Nonetheless, what we do have in our armed forces are really, really high quality capability, both in technology and in people. And what we need to do is to scale that up.
20: Indeed. Scale is one of the major issues. Well, on that relatively positive note, we'll leave it there. David Leakey, thank you for joining me on Times Radio. Now, Donald Trump's approval ratings are in the dirt on almost every issue that matters to the American people. What does that bode for the crucial midterm elections in November? That's after the break. This is The Times at One with Andrew Neil.
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20: President Trump's approval ratings have been slipping for some time, but they've now hit a new low. He's below water on every crucial issue, from the economy to the war in Iran. According to yesterday's Washington Post, ABC News Ipsos poll, only 37% now approve of his presidency in general, with 62% disapproving. On the cost of living, that was one of the issues that won him re-election, a mere 23% approve of how he's handling it. 76% disapprove. On his war with Iran, only a third of voters approve, two-thirds disapprove. Now, the midterm November elections, they're still about 6 months away. A lot can happen between now and then, but they don't bode well, these approval ratings, for the Republicans holding on to the House, and even the Republican-controlled Senate might now be in play. Let's find out what it all means from John McHenry, Republican pollster for North Star Opinion Research. John McHenry, the latest polls, they're pretty dire for the president, but has he got the time? Can he pull things back in time for the midterms, or is it too far gone?
6: Well, there's a couple things going on. One is that historically, the president's party loses seats in the midterm, and the House of Representatives is so close right now, it's only about 4-vote margin, that historically it's almost impossible to hold on to the House, regardless of how popular the president is. But yes, he's certainly dug himself a bit of a hole. He does have time to improve his standing. I don't know if it's enough time to sort of overcome that and hold on to the House. Certainly enough time to overcome that and hold the Senate. But a lot's going to depend on how long the war in Iran lasts. Gas prices here have jumped from about $3 a gallon, which I know is incredibly low compared to European standards, but now it's up to $4 a gallon. And voters are starting to feel that both at the pump and everything else that they're buying, and, you know, food and a host of goods that they're buying in the store are all going up because the cost of transporting them is higher. If the war were to end tomorrow, and with Donald Trump, the range is anything from it ends before we finish this interview to 6 months from now. If the war ends tomorrow and gas prices come down to where they were and prices sort of level out, then I think it's really just a comparison between what voters think of Democrats, which is not much better than what they think of Republicans in general, just slightly better than what they think of Donald Trump right now. And if it's a decision between Democrats and Republicans, that same survey that you referenced, the Washington Post survey, when they asked whether they trusted Democrats or Republicans more on the economy, it was Republicans 34, Democrats 33. So not a whole lot of trust for either one, but basically even. Democrats had an advantage on cost of living, which is sort of splitting hairs in how we discuss the economy. But it becomes much more of a split toss-up vote and would favor Republicans in the Senate if we're out of the war in Iran and things are sort of back to normal. You know, Donald Trump's number maybe rebounds to 40 to 42% approve as opposed to being in the 35 to 40% range.
20: Now, I can see in that poll that what is bad for the Republicans isn't necessarily rebounding entirely to the Democrats' advantage, that they don't get great ratings either. I take that point. But it seems from what you say that the House is pretty much lost, because it normally is kind of lost at this stage in the electoral cycle anyway, and things aren't going that well for the administration at the moment. Let's look at the Senate, because Republicans tell me that they do feel the Senate is now at least in play whereas it wasn't before. But looking at those Senate seats that are up for grabs, there's not a lot of low-hanging fruit there for the Democrats, is there?
6: No. And one of the states that you would think Democrats would have a good shot at is Maine. Maine typically votes Democratic for president. They've had Republican senators for quite a while, fairly moderate. And a lot of Republicans in the country would say liberal Republicans in Maine. But Democrats have managed to nominate, and their current governor just dropped out of the race. So Graham Plattner will wind up winning the nomination in Maine. Somebody with a Nazi tattoo on his chest. So they've nominated maybe the worst possible person to nominate in the state for the Senate. And I don't know that national feelings are going to overcome that dynamic between a well-trusted incumbent Republican senator and a new to politics, I didn't realize this was a Nazi tattoo on my chest candidate for the Democrats. Mm-hmm. So that was probably their lowest hanging fruit, and they managed to potentially throw that away. So it'll be interesting to see some other states. I think they're going to hold on. Democrats will hold on to Georgia at this point. It would take a lot for Republicans to overturn that. They've got a huge fight for the nomination there. Matt Collins looks likely to get the nomination. But the Democrats an incumbent and has run a pretty good race to this point. So that's one that Democrats should hold, where if Republicans were to pick that up, it would be almost impossible for Democrats to take the Senate.
20: Well, how I would read what you're saying is the House is pretty much lost, but there's still all to play for in the Senate, which will make it interesting. But you mentioned that the price of gas, or petrol as we call it, already right, over $4 a gallon now in the United States and rising. And the problem for the war, for the president, is that the fallout from the war is playing into this cost of living issue, which used to be so strong for him and now one of his weak issues. Now, if the Strait of Hormuz does remain closed, that can only get worse. The price of oil can only rise. And America, although it is self-sufficient in fossil fuels by and large, is not hermetically sealed from global oil prices.
6: No, and the fact that prices have risen here by a third at this point already during the course of the war is proof of your point. We could fund ourselves essentially with gasoline. I don't know that it's a coincidence that we've opened up gasoline production in Venezuela to our benefit. But our gas prices have still risen by a third here because global prices will have an impact. In theory, companies here might say, well, I can go sell petrol in Europe for a lot more than I can in the US, so I'll go sell it there, which raises the price here as well. And that is, I think, the key part of disappointment or opposition to the war at this point is not so much that we're losing troops, because it seems to be a very rare occurrence that we've lost a troop in this conflict, but the economic detriment to the country is, obvious to virtually everyone who has a car and has to fuel up.
20: What do you think this means, this war, which is not what a lot of MAGA supporters hoped the president would do? What does it mean for the MAGA project overall? If Mr. Trump stays this unpopular, will those Republicans who want to succeed him, will they still seek his mantle? Or will they try to stand for something different, try to distance themselves from him and MAGA?
6: You raise a great point. If you look at the polling, the people who identify with the MAGA movement are the most supportive of the war, whereas the people who don't identify with the MAGA movement are a little bit more balanced in their approach, or their favorable or unfavorable rating of the war at this point. What that means is that the MAGA mantle is less about, put America first, don't get involved in foreign wars, and more about just unfettered support for the president. As he sort of leaves the stage, assuming that he does, it'll be interesting to see what MAGA becomes. Is it the Tucker Carlsons of the world who wish that we did just sort of retreat to our own shores and had almost nothing to do with Europe and the Middle East? Will it just be whoever gets Donald Trump's endorsement, whether it's J.D. Vance or Marco Rubio or someone else? Does all that MAGA support transfer to them? It would be interesting if it's Rubio, who's been a lot more world-focused, than a J.D. Vance, who's been much less world-focused.
20: And he has a neocon background, Mr. Rubio. Not now, but he has a neocon background.
6: Well, and you can still see in the places that the administration has gone, he's wielded a lot of influence sort of from that neocon perspective. He's toned down the rhetoric a fair amount compared to what it was a few years ago. But he still seems to have those attitudes. And it's interesting that Donald Trump seems to be leaning on him more than he's leaning on J.D. Vance these days.
20: Well, that's been interesting to watch, too. So we shall see as time goes on whether getting Mr. Trump's endorsement, which has always been essential in recent years to get on in the Republican Party, we shall see whether that's now a liability rather than an asset. But we need to leave it there. John McHenry, thank you for joining us on Mr. Trump's approval ratings. That's it for me today. But I'm going to be back at 1 o'clock again tomorrow where there are lots of moving stories going on. And we will remain across them, particularly events now in the Strait of Hormuz, where all eyes are now on there. That now seems to be once again the fulcrum of this standoff between Iran and the United States. The picture is blurred, but we'll get to find out more about it. And we'll be back with you same time, same place, 1 o'clock tomorrow. But for the moment, next up on Times Radio, it's Asma Fier, in for Jane Garvey and Fee Glover.

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1: Good afternoon. It is 2 o'clock. You are listening to Asma Mir on Times Radio. And coming up on the show today, we'll discuss the Prime Minister's EU reset as he meets leaders in Armenia with David Hennig, director of the UK Trade Policy Project. The US has denied Iran's claim that it struck an American warship in the Strait of Hormuz. We'll get the latest on the conflict after 3 p.m. Some of Hollywood's biggest names are skipping the Met Gala over its sponsorship deal with Jeff Bezos. We'll hear from the former editor-in-chief of British Vogue, Alexandra Shulman. Plus, The Times has an exclusive look at unheard audio from Marilyn Monroe's final interview. 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
2: Thank you, Asma. Good afternoon. The US Central Command has denied a claim from Iranian media that a US warship was trying to pass through the Strait of Hormuz and was struck by two missiles. Donald Trump says two US-flagged merchant vessels have successfully transited the Strait of Hormuz. Yesterday, President Trump said warships would start escorting stranded vessels stuck in the vital shipping route. In the last few minutes, Sakir Starmer has said it's an evolving situation and the strait needs opening as soon as possible.
3: And that's why in recent months we've pulled together a group of countries to have a reassurance presence, including a military presence, as soon as it's safe to get vessels through. Now, we've discussed that on a number of occasions with a coalition. We're discussing that at the European Political Community Summit here this afternoon. A lot of attention on this because it's having such an impact back in the United Kingdom.
2: Meanwhile, the Prime Minister says joining the EU's loan scheme for Ukraine would lead to jobs in the UK's defence sector. It's something he's discussing with leaders from the bloc at a summit in Armenia this afternoon. He will also reportedly talk about getting Britain more access to the single market. It's claimed Brussels would want £1 billion a year in return. Times Radio's political editor Anna Mihailova says when it comes to the polls, closer alignment with the EU could work in his favour.
4: That is something he has been very passionate about in the past, leaning into these stories about paying in to Brussels again. Downing Street is happy to have that fight, and senior ministers and Keir Starmer personally are happy to have that fight with the opposition because they see it as a good dividing line for him.
2: The NHS in England is introducing a one-minute jab that could help tens of thousands of cancer patients. The new immunotherapy injection can be used to treat more than a dozen types of the disease. It's being hailed as a game changer for people who currently have to spend long periods on drips to get a specific drug into their system. Shirley Xerxes is 89 and has bowel cancer. She's one of the first to receive the jab.
5: Not as quick as a COVID jab. It takes a couple of minutes. Whereas a COVID jab is just in and gone. But, I mean, that was nothing. No, it was very good. Very good.
2: French police have been seen forcibly separating families trying to cross the English Channel on small boats. The refugee councils called it a disturbing development. It was witnessed by The Times' Emma Yeomans.
6: You'll have multiple groups trying to board one or two boats, and police will be chasing them. And women and children tend to be towards the back of that group because everyone's running and they've maybe just got a little behind. So they become the ones grabbed by French police when police

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1: Hello, good afternoon. This is Asma Mir sitting in for Jane and Fee. And coming up on the programme, vote in a Reform MP or you get an immigration detention centre in your area. Is that a pledge or threat from Reform? And is it ethical or effective? Some stars are reported to be staying home instead of going to the Met Gala because they don't like Jeff Bezos, quote, buying his way in with a $10 million sponsorship. What does Alexander Shulman, former editor-in-chief of British Vogue, think of that? And the last recorded interview with Marilyn Monroe just weeks before her death in 1962 can finally be heard in full. We'll play you some of it later. And we'll round up the best books, we'll get the latest tech and money news between now and four, and you can get in touch, of course. I'd love to hear from you again. 87222 for texts, and if you want to send a WhatsApp, it's 0333 003 2353. Let's have a look at the most read stories on the Times website this afternoon. Number three is Princess Eugenie pregnant with third child. Buckingham Palace have announced that the princess and her husband, Jack Brooksbank, are expecting a baby. He'll be 15th in line to the throne. The second most read story, Brussels tells Keir Starmer to pay £1 billion for closer ties to Europe. This is a story we're going to be focusing on a bit later. Britain will have to hand over the yearly fee as part of the Prime Minister's EU reset, apparently. But the most read piece on the Times website is Iran war latest US warship hit by missiles, Tehran claims. The US denies the claims, of course, which come after Donald Trump announced his military would help stranded ships out of the Strait of Hormuz. We'll have more on what's been branded Project Freedom at three with correspondents in the Middle East and Washington. And you can read all those articles on thetimes.com. You'll need your digital subscription. And if you don't have one, you can get one. You just go to thetimes.com/subscribe. Now, Sir Keir Starmer is with European leaders at a gathering in Armenia today, where support for Ukraine and rejoining the single market are high on the agenda. Today's Times front page reports officials in Brussels say the latter could require UK payments of around £1 billion a year. With local elections just days away, the question is whether any of this will shift the dial among Labour's pro-EU voters. David Hennig is director of the UK Trade Policy Project at the European Centre for International Political Economy and joins me now. Good afternoon to you.
2: Good afternoon.
1: I suppose this is no surprise. If you want something, generally you have to pay for it. If it was £1 billion a year, what would Keir Starmer, what would the United Kingdom get back in return?
2: So this is calculated on the basis of what Switzerland pays to the EU. So we would presume it's therefore similar to the Swiss deal, where in effect Swiss goods are allowed to trade free of barriers into the EU in terms of regulations. So the Swiss align with the same regulations as the EU. So this is the assumption that the UK would align with the same, but would then in return actually be allowed at full access, no extra regulatory checks, full mutual recognition of goods regulations. So that's the assumption that sits behind it. I don't think it's new to expect the EU will want money if they're going to give the UK that kind of access.
1: And how would this kickstart things when it comes to investment and the economy and all the stuff that many people say we are struggling with right now? Some people would say since Brexit. How would all of this help? How short or long term an effect would this be?
2: Things like this do take a while to come through into the economy. What this is basically saying is that the UK already doesn't face any tariffs on goods coming from the UK into the EU, but there's a huge number of regulatory barriers. So this is the UK government's attempt to remove those regulatory barriers, thereby making the UK a more attractive place to invest for example, car production. But those kind of projects have quite a long lead time. Could take several years. So it's unlikely that you get immediate growth as a result of this, but it should put the economy on a more stable footing. Potentially, this could amount to 1-2% of UK GDP in an uplift. So this is worth having and worth probably paying for, but it does mean you're going to be following a lot of rules.

0: that somebody else set.
1: And is the EU negotiating from a position of strength here?
0: Yes. The EU is the larger player here, and they get to set the rules of the game, if you like, because for the EU, this is only about 10 to 12% of their trade. For the UK, it's 50% of ours. They know that UK governments need to do business with them, and they're able to set the terms. There's no shortage of countries who want to do special trade deals with the EU. They can set the terms. They do set the terms, and roughly this is what they will be. You can haggle a little bit on some of the costs and some of the other things that might be involved, such as movement of people, but essentially they are setting the terms of engagement.
1: Now, Reform and the Tories are not keen on this, unsurprisingly. Priti Patel had an interesting thing to say. She said, it is taxpayers' money handed to European institutions with no end date and no democratic mandate. What would you say to that?
0: Well, that's a repeat by the sounds of things of the same sort of argument that we were having in 2016. The fact is that there's no cake on offer here. It's the back to the old cake is debate. If we want special access to the EU single market, and we're the neighbours, then we have to pay. Successive governments have thought that they could do a special deal and somehow get away from that way of operating. They failed to do so. We're into this position now, and I think more and more people recognise this. If the UK wants to remove trade barriers with the EU, we are now going to have to pay. And it's the market next door, it's 50% of our trade. So we probably do want to remove those barriers and reduce them in various ways. And so then you just have to decide, is this a price that is worth paying? But, you know, to almost deny that should happen at all just seems to be getting stuck in the debate we've had for the last 10 years.
1: Now, this is, I wonder what the value is here. And this is a difficult question, really, for anyone and probably for you as well, because this is not necessarily your area. But is there any value in this? This is a deal that's yet to be agreed, yet to have any kind of final figure on it. And as you said, it'll take some time for the effect to filter through. Therefore, is there any value in this in terms of the timing? Obviously, we have the elections coming up this week. Do you think it will figure at all in anyone's decision?
0: I suspect not. I think that there are people who have supported the Labour Party who actually would like to see much stronger relations. Many of them would actually like to see rejoin. I think that the idea that aligning regulations will do enough to change their vote on Thursday seems to me a little bit of a stretch. I've certainly seen polling that suggests that actually the only thing that would really make these people vote Labour again instead of Green or Liberal or whatever they're likely to vote is rejoining. So if you like, there are different conversations going on here. There's a conversation about these deeper ties that the government is currently seeking, but then there's a potential conversation going back to what could it be, customs union, could we rejoin? And I think that conversation will start again in real earnest after these local elections.
1: Yeah, David, thank you very much for that. Really interesting. David Hennig, Director of the UK Trade Policy Project at the European Centre for International Political Economy. Let me know what you think as well. You know how to get in touch, usual ways. It is now 12 minutes past 2. Now, Reform says it will only put migrant detention centres in parts of the country that don't vote for Reform. Its Home Affairs spokesperson Zia Youssef says places backing the Greens will be prioritised when locations for these centres are decided. The claim comes ahead of the local elections on Thursday, with both Reform and the Greens expected to perform well. Robert Hayward is a Conservative peer and pollster. Good afternoon to you.
2: Good afternoon.
1: Is this an ethical thing to do?
2: It sounds distinctly unethical, and I want to try and avoid the politics. I'll leave that to some of the other people. But taking a decision on the basis of a political allegiance one way or the other is not the way we do things in Britain. In general, what we try to do is provide resources, support, backup, money, whatever it may happen to be, on the assessment of need and availability, wherever that may happen to be. And to start suggesting that you can choose where you locate camps or whatever is an interesting political philosophy, but probably one that wouldn't work anyway.
1: How effective, though, do you think, is it as a promise or a pledge just a couple of days before these elections? Because regardless of what some people might think of reform, they are quite good at communicating what they want to do and what will happen. In other words, their kind of policies are quite, they're quite cut and dried. They are quite, they're quite distinctive, and people, they're easily understandable. And I think when people are voting, those easily explained policies actually are quite attractive.
2: Oh, there's no question that reform have a very good ability to, as you put it, convey a message, appeal to certain group of voters, and people respond to that. And there will be a large block of reform supporters who will say, this is the right thing to do. Whether it's achievable or not is another matter. But there are softer reform voters, or potential reform voters, who will find that this suggestion unacceptable or questionable, because it sounds like camps and concentration camps come to mind and the like. But there is also a group of people which I don't think reform have taken into consideration, which has come up very heavily in opinion polls, and that is tactical voting. And in a fair number of places, there's clear evidence of Labour, Lib Dem, Green supporters saying they're willing to vote Conservative to stop reform. Mm. And I think this policy may well make it easier for that group of wavering left-inclined voters to vote Conservative, because it's a really strident policy which won't will be abhorrent to many of that group of left-leaning voters.
1: One other point, I suppose, here, just to mention, is that if you are a reform supporter and you are going to vote, and lots of your friends and family are going to vote, and yet you don't get, for example, in a general election, your MP is not reform and the council is not controlled by reform, then you may get an immigration detention centre. And that, I think, could clearly frustrate some people, because obviously you don't know how everyone else is going to vote.
2: No, and the responses to it, as I've indicated, can be many and varied. And, you know, there are many local authorities where it'd be slightly difficult to find a camp. Are you going to be able to put one up in one of the inner London boroughs or the centre of Birmingham or whatever? Mm. The answer is clearly no. So people will respond in very different ways. And there are those who will like the policy, but I think there's a far greater number looking at polls who do not like the approach of Nigel Farage, and some certainly take this very strong view that they dislike him and the party enough to actually change their own party allegiance on this and other occasions.
1: A couple of other issues then, just leading up to the elections. The Greens have had their own problems in the last week. Obviously, their leader, Zach Polanski, apologising for using social media to question how officers arrested the suspect in the Golders Green attack. Do you think that that will have any, the people who were going to vote for the Greens wouldn't know on the basis of that? Or do you think they tend to be quite kind of loyal, diehard supporters?
2: No, what the Green Party have seen is what started as a slight ripple and has moved into a fairly strong wave of people moving towards them. So the rise in opinion polls is quite striking for the Greens. There may be some slight element of move away, but it's a fairly complex issue. And you just identified that Zach Polanski apologised fairly rapidly for what he'd said and the actions that he'd taken. And it's a pretty technical argument, I think. I'm not convinced that people move that quickly. In general, if a big event, and this isn't a big event by my definition, a big event takes at least 10 to 12 days to impact heavily on opinion polls and people's voting habits. It's almost as if they have to discuss it with their family, their friends, their mates in the pub or the sports club. Mm. And I don't think this last few days will have that much of an effect.
1: And just finally, Labour are clearly worried about what might happen in terms of the local elections. I mean, at this point, we do not know, but there is an awful lot of jockeying for position that is going on in terms of leadership. And again, I wonder how much of that uncertainty, and it's kind of with a small u, it's, you know, nothing's in plain sight yet. But does that uncertainty and the unpopularity of Keir Starmer, how much of a factor is that, do you think?
2: Oh, there's no question that Keir Starmer is unpopular. There is a factor. It's quite striking. It's almost as if every other political party will put Keir Starmer on their leaflets to generate a negative reaction. The one party that doesn't put Keir Starmer on their election leaflets is the Labour Party. What we're going to see in some form or another is a long, hot summer as people jockey to replace Keir Starmer or jockey to support somebody to replace Keir Starmer. I don't think it'll be a quick fall, but I think there will be a change of leadership at some stage or another arising from what is likely to be pretty awful results for the Labour Party on Thursday.
1: OK, Robert, thank you. That's Robert Hayward, who is a Conservative peer and pollster. And remember, you can get in touch as well, 87222, that's a text number, or you can WhatsApp 0333 003 2353. We have been talking about the local elections, and there is repeated speculation about the Prime Minister's future as rivals are circling, with significant evidence that some are plotting leadership challenges, as we've heard. So Keir Starmer's former Downing Street Director of Strategic Communications, James Lyons, told Rosie Wright on Times Radio Breakfast that removing the Prime Minister wouldn't be a straightforward solution.
3: The Conservative government road tested to destruction the idea that if you keep changing your leader, you will somehow come up with a kind of magic bullet that will improve your kind of electoral fortunes. And the truth is, I think that the right don't want Angela, the left don't want Wes. And Andy Burnham, the person who could potentially break that kind of stalemate or standoff, isn't in Parliament.
1: That was James Lyons. He is Sir Keir Starmer's former Downing Street Director of Strategic Communications. Speaking to Rosie Wright on Times Radio Breakfast, Kate McCann and Stig Abel will be back tomorrow morning at 6 a.m. with Times Radio Breakfast. Right, coming up, why certain stars are actually skipping this year's Met Gala. It's 2:21.
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1: And this is Asma Mir on Times Radio, sitting in for Jane and Fee. The Met Gala. Those three words probably make you think, oh, exciting, or oh my goodness, what is it? I've never quite understood exactly what it is. Well, it is really interesting, and there's a bit of a row around it. It is, of course, New York fashion's big night, and this year it could be bigger than ever, with reports that the Amazon owner Jeff Bezos is putting $10 million behind the event. But could it have backfired. Big names like Zendaya and some of the fashion world's entrepreneurs are rumoured not to be attending. And I've been speaking to Alexandra Schulman. She is the former editor-in-chief of British Vogue, which she led for 25 years. I asked her to explain why the gala was such a big deal and how it began.
7: The Met Gala as such, or the Met Ball, has existed for a very long time. And it started off as a sort of socialite way of pulling in the great tradition of New York philanthropy to help the Metropolitan Museum of Art. And when Diana Vreeland, a long time ago, took over the sort of costume arm of the Metropolitan Museum, she made it a kind of bigger and better and more fashion-y thing. And so it has evolved over the years and is now a massive fundraiser for the Met, but in particular the, I'm going to get this phrase wrong, but the costume gallery. And there is this year a whole new costume gallery is called the Condé M. Nast galleries that are opening, named after the founder of Condé Nast. And a lot of the money that's being raised tonight, will be going to putting on exhibitions there.
1: You will have seen that there is some controversy. We'll see later on what the actual scale of that controversy is about the sponsorship, the at least $10 million reportedly having come from the Amazon founder, Jeff Bezos. Some people not happy, and there are reports that there will be some celebrities who will stay at home. We won't know until we actually see who's there and who is not. People like Zendaya, for example. Is there a problem, do you think? Do you feel there's a problem with Jeff Bezos's involvement here or not?
7: Well, I think that raising money, chasing the dosh, has always involved going where it is. And, you know, back in the 80s, when they were pulling in philanthropists to back them, they were fairly dubious, some of them kind of masters of the universe that were wheeler dealing. And I suppose that Bezos and all the tech bros are the new iteration of that. So, I mean, you know, many of us have questions about Amazon and questions about a lot of things that happen within the Silicon Valley community. But I don't think there's anything particularly wrong with Bezos and his wife having made this huge donation. Mm. People have always bought their way into society in New York.
1: That's a really interesting point, because again, you know, you would know whether that is true, and you say that it is. But there are some people who say that that's not true, as true perhaps as it once was. Let me just read this quote to you. This is from Stephanie Winston-Wolkoff. She's a former Vogue special events planner who ran the ball for over a decade. And it's a really interesting quote. She says, "There was a time when access to spaces like the Met Gala or even the pages of Vogue, something you know about, wasn't something you could simply obtain. It was something you grew into through your influence, your work and your impact. It carried a sense of prestige that felt earned, not transactional." Would you agree with that? And how recent is that?
7: Well, I don't think you could deny that Bezos himself sort of fulfills many of those categories. I mean, he certainly earned his money. He's certainly earned his place in our universe. Whether we like it or not is a different thing, but I don't think you can say that he hasn't earned it. What I would say is, you know, just going back a bit, flipping back a bit, anyone that saw the Gilded Age program, for instance, and saw how the new railway barons took over old society in New York and turned it into their new society. I mean, these shifts happen, and people slightly just have to get with the program, I think.
1: Obviously, things are changing, and, you know, money is important because of the sponsorship, because of the curation, because of looking after history and culture and all the rest of it. Individual tickets now $100,000. Is that just how it goes, or is it getting out of control?
7: Listen, it's a sort of free market economy. Mm. If they can get the money, well, good for the Met. I mean, what I would say here is that there is a kind of You have to look at the way this is. You have to be invited to go to the Met Ball, to take a table. Then you have to pay for the table. And on the tables, they would hope that certain celebrities will come who are no doubt not paying for their tickets, but are being sponsored by the people who are taking the tables. So you've got a mixture there of hoping to pull in people that are, you know, influential, interesting, glamorous, who aren't going to pay, who will sit at the tables of those who are prepared to stump up $100,000.
1: If you were in charge of this, and I'm not asking you to name names, but do you think a company would exist that would have enough money to sponsor the event, whom you would say, no, I'm sorry, we've got to draw the line here?
7: Gosh, you put me on the spot there. One doesn't automatically come to mind. I mean, I think we could have a look at, what was he called, Sam Friedman, you know, the guy that he was meant to be involved in it a few years ago.
1: Yeah.
7: Banks Friedman, I think he was called, and he turned out to be a pretty dodgy character. And I know at one point they were trying to get him to bankroll it. But on the whole, yes, I mean, I think criminal activity, you'd definitely steer clear of. If, as it were, Jeffrey Epstein now wanted to be a major donor, I would probably say no.
1: Will you be surprised if Zendaya doesn't turn up?
7: No, people often don't turn up to the Met Ball over the years. I mean, it's not everybody's cup of tea. It means you've got to be in New York. You've got to want to get dressed up. You've only got to do the whole thing. And I don't know whether Zendaya is doing that as principal, or maybe she's just having a nice time with Tom Holland somewhere and doesn't need to do it. I mean, they don't all do it. I mean, for instance, you know, there was a very nice quote I saw today in the paper about Meryl Streep saying she admired Anna's, you know, and Vogue and her stamina and energy and whatever. But, you know, the Met Ball wasn't her thing. Mm. There have always been people who don't want to go to the Met Ball. And I might say with good reason. I mean, you know, it's high voltage scrutiny when you turn up.
1: That was the former British Vogue editor-in-chief, Alexandra Shulman. Coming up, politics, fame and behind-the-scenes rows. The Times has an exclusive look at a newly released recording of the last interview that Marilyn Monroe did. Before that, let's get the headlines with Will Hobbs.
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14: Thank you, Asma. US Central Command says two American-flagged merchant vessels have passed through the Strait of Hormuz. It's after Donald Trump announced his forces would help in efforts to get commercial freight moving again through the vital waterway. John Storpitz from the International Chamber of Shipping.
15: I think there was certainly air coverage for those vessels. At the same time, we don't know what that means for the vast number of vessels that remain trapped. And so there is still a huge amount of uncertainty in the industry as to what this Project Freedom actually means.
14: The US has denied reports that Iran's hit an American warship in the Strait with missiles. The owner of the cruise ship where there's a hantavirus outbreak says there's still a serious medical situation on board. Three people have died and a British man's in a critical condition in hospital in South Africa. Two crew members are also ill. Sir Keir Starmer has spoken of heightened tension between President Trump and Europe. The Prime Minister used a meeting of leaders in Armenia to announce the UK's attempt to join the EU's £78 billion recovery loan for Ukraine. Coventry City are celebrating their promotion to the Premier League with an open-top bus parade through the city. Thousands of fans have lined the streets to catch a glimpse of the Sky Blues, who are marking their return after 25 years. And Princess Eugenie is pregnant. The daughter of Andrew Mountbatten-Windsor and Sarah Ferguson is expecting her third child with husband Jack Brooksbank. And for a news bulletin when you want it, search for the Times Radio News Briefing on any podcast platform.
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1: And this is Asma Mir on Times Radio, sitting in for Jane and Fee. I'm here till 4 and then John Pienaar will take over with Drive. John, I feel that every time I see you, I'm asking you the same question. Mm. It's very important, though. Mm. What is going on in the Strait of Hormuz?
20: That's the question. Most days there's a different answer because something else is going on, which seems to be contradicting what one or other side, America or Iran, are saying, and sometimes both. In this case, we've got, just in the last couple of hours, we've got the reports of an Iranian strike against an American warship, instantly denied by the American military. We've then got reports from America of a couple of American flagships going through the Strait of Hormuz. So we're going to look into this fog and just trying to see what we can discern, what is actually going on.
1: But doesn't it seem incredible, unbelievable, that American flagged vessels would be able to transit the Strait of Hormuz?
20: I don't know if it's incredible. It would seem to be as the
1: unlikely.
20: As a sort of a leading voice in the shipping industry said, it would be incredibly risky. It doesn't mean it's impossible. And in the background, you've got the different claims of what they're trying to achieve. You've got the President of the United States talking about a plan to guide vessels through the Strait of Hormuz. Is that even possible to do that somehow remotely? Anyway, we're going to be talking to Lieutenant General Ben Hodges. I should say he's an American former general, so Lieutenant General Ben Hodges. And also going to be talking about the meeting discussions on Europe with a former permanent secretary at the Department of Brexit. And also, I think you're interested in these reports of middle-class shoplifters. What it's swapping labels. I'm going to go into it and the sort of the moral, what goes through the minds and the hearts and the souls and the consciousness of people do that.
1: It's really interesting. We are talking about this. We're also talking about this duplicate delivery where you order something, it doesn't come, you complain to the company, and then they say, okay, we'll send you another one. They send you the new one, and then 2 days later, the original one also arrives, and people don't give that back.
20: Shocking.
1: I agree with you, but A, because they think, well, they won't miss it because they're millionaires, and B, because apparently some returns go straight to landfill because it's cheaper for the company to do that. Hmm. I think this is not a good thing. You know, this is not going to end well, I don't think.
20: No, I suspect it's not going to end anyway.
1: I think you're right. Anyway, we're going to be talking about that. And as are you, John. Thank you very much for that. It's John Pienaar. He's here with Drive on Times Radio from 4 o'clock. Right, it is 2:36, 5 weeks before the Hollywood legend Marilyn Monroe died. She actually did an interview and a photo shoot for Life magazine. It was on her terms. She wanted to speak candidly and to go deeper than ever before. Most of it has never been heard until now. And the Times has been given exclusive access. So I'm about to play you a bit of it. It's 2.5 minutes and you have to listen quite closely because, you know, this was recorded some time ago and Marilyn sounds quite tired and a little bit slurry. But it's absolutely fascinating. Just have a listen to this.
21: I like to stay here and now. Fame is fickle. It stirs up envy, fame, you know. Well, who is she? Who does she think she is, Marilyn Monroe? Kind of thing, you know? Yeah. And that, and you have that in your daily life, and you run into that. I like people, but the public scares me. Mm-hmm. But I like people. I think I genuinely care for people. But the public, in quotes, they scare me. The people, the workers, the people that I don't know, that you can cheer up by just, that they see you and they say hello and their whole expression changes, mm-hmm. you know, and they'll nudge somebody next to them and say, look, you know, and that's the good part of it. No, money is really for what it can be used for, you know, food, clothing, traveling, a home, but I like to live simply. I would like enough to sustain myself on, and those around me who need a little help. But to be a millionaire isn't any ambition of mine. It was never one of my American dreams.
0: No.
21: I always figured if I had a lot of money, I'd give it all to orphans anyway. I'd find a bunch of deserving orphans and set them up for life. Let them become whatever they wanted to become. And then something I'd like to just spout off on, if I may. We are all born sexual creatures, thank God. It's a pity so many people despise and crush this natural gift. It's about the only thing I want to really spout off on. I mean, you know, that really... Because art comes from that real art. Oh, everything.
1: That was Marilyn Monroe's last interview given to Life magazine and reported by The Times today. If you look on The Times website, you'll be able to read and listen to that. Later this month, it'll be published in book form, marking what would have been Marilyn Monroe's 100th birthday. Now, Anna Smith, host and co-founder of Girls on Film, the podcast, joins us now. Good afternoon to you, Anna.
2: Good afternoon.
1: I don't know where to start with this. It's not about what I think, but I'm a bit of a Marilyn Monroe fan, and I found it so interesting, but incredibly just so, so very sad.
2: It is. It's extremely poignant, isn't it? Listening to that and all the kind of variations in her voice and her tone, and quite a different Marilyn to the one that we saw on screen. Of course, she was sort of quite famously was very good at controlling her own image. But then by doing this interview, wanted to show a different side of herself. And there is some sadness in that voice, isn't there? I mean, it's easy to think that looking back in retrospect that she died just 2 months later. But I also think it's wonderful to hear that now. And it seems so vivid to listen to her sort of showing many different sides of herself and talking about freedom through sexuality at a time when, you know, she was almost at the forefront, you could say, of a sexual revolution at that time. And that's a very interesting aspect that wasn't really included in the original interview.
1: Yeah. The timing is really interesting because this article was recorded, I think, 5 weeks before she died. And then it actually came out, it was published a day before she died of that overdose. What do you think of all the kind of there's so much been said, hasn't there, about how she died, why she died, etc. But I mean, do we read anything into that, you know, this article came out, and I know she made a few amendments to it as well, not much, the interview, but that came out the day before she died.
2: Well, it feels like a very moving and profound coincidence, if it is indeed that. Anyone can speculate. But I think what it makes it especially sad to think that what she was trying to do was to show a different side of herself at this stage. Mm. She was hoping to get people to take herself more seriously. She said, please don't make me look like a joke. Please don't make me look like a joke. That was one of her sort of biggest concerns, is that she'd been written off as the blonde bombshell and the kind of, you know, light and fluffy person. And here she talks about serious things, including politics, and she wants to show that side of herself. And she's, of course, was famous, as we now know, very clever and very funny. But I think at that point, that, you know, reading that article may have been the first time that some people actually realised that just a day before she died.
1: We should say the interviewer is Life's associate editor. His name is Richard Merriman. You know, the thing that stood out for me, and that's just a small bit of it, and she said that the public scares me. And I kind of, I instantly knew what she meant, because she was just saying, obviously she was talking about being recognised, I think, or approached, and just how, I mean, obviously people are, it would light up their day if they were to bump into or get the autograph of Marilyn Monroe. But I think what she was trying to convey there was that people kind of just wanted a piece of her all the time, and she found that hard.
2: It was interesting. Yeah, I could feel the conflict in her voice there, that she was sort of saying, well, on the one hand, it's completely overwhelming. But on the other hand, she was empathetic and I think quite kind in that she was trying to understand, you know, that it really would make someone's day, year, life to bump into her and to see her in person. So she was trying to be generous, but of course, also acknowledging that it was probably quite suffocating, as it still is for many famous people now, not to be able to move around freely and to... Yeah. And to feel so owned by everyone. It's like, as you say, everyone wanted a piece of her in the sense that she was public property. Everyone loved her and wanted to be around her.
1: And where, remind us where she was in her career at this point. We're talking about 1962. What was the last film that she'd made? Were there some incomplete films?
2: Well, she'd made The Misfits, but there was another film that she was making for Fox, which was really not going well. And she ended up falling out with Fox and getting fired and getting back together with them. So there had been a lot of troubles and legal wranglings going on. And most of the last few films that she'd been working on had famously had difficulties. And she'd had a lot of health problems herself, and she probably had not been treated properly for some of those things. So there was a lot going on, and she was really hoping to sort of launch herself back anew. She'd also, a few years before, made her first independent production, The Prince and the Showgirl, part of her own production company, which she made with a friend. And I think that was a really significant thing for her. And I think she was hoping that it would be bigger, certainly bigger in America than it was, even though it was quite lauded over here.
1: Do you have a particular film of Marilyn's that you enjoy, or one that just sticks with you? Because, you know, some of them were of a type, but there were a few that weren't.
2: I think Gentlemen Prefer Blondes is obviously a big one, but it is just an absolute joy to watch. And I believe that, you know, allegedly she was responsible for some of those great one-liners and for sort of saying, you know, some men don't like it when I'm, you know, to know that I'm intelligent, they prefer not to know. So she was kind of acknowledging in a way that, you know, that image of a woman who is using her sexuality very cannily, but with a lot of smarts. And I think that was wonderful. And of course, Some Like It Hot is an absolute classic.
1: Why do you think that she does continue to have such an impact on culture? I mean, as I said, when I was a teenager, there was a lot. There was basically James Dean and Marilyn Monroe. Those were the kind of the two icons that people had nostalgia for at that point in the 80s. And then it kind of seemed to go a bit quiet. And now, probably because of the way that this stuff can be disseminated on social media, you know, she seems to be everywhere again. Why do you think that is?
2: I think it's about a very carefully crafted image, but one that's almost got a little bit out of control. I mean, you look at her images all over, you know, everything from fridge magnets to cushions to now lots of AI imagery using Marilyn. It's become bigger than she ever was. And I think in a way that kind of makes her go down in history as a legendary figure, but also sort of silences her real voice. You just have that iconic look, but that she was so much more than that. And I think that's why it's actually great to hear her words.
1: Yeah. Anna, thank you so much for talking to us. That's Anna Smith, who's host and co-founder of Girls on Film podcast. And as I said, if you want to hear that interview, it's exclusively on the Times website. So have a look for that. It's the last recorded interview with Marilyn Monroe. And it's an interesting but slightly difficult and sad listen, I would say, but it is very moving at the same time. Coming up, should AI actors be eligible to win awards? It is 2:46.
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1: Now, the all-important local elections, which could decide the future of the Prime Minister, are in just 3 days' time. And here on Times Radio, you won't miss a moment, of course. There is a special overnight results show on Thursday night with none other than Adam Bolton presenting right through from 1 a.m. to 6 a.m. Then on Friday morning, Rosie Wright and Callum MacDonald will pick up with all the latest in Times Radio Breakfast. And as the results keep rolling in, Joe Coburn and Andrew Neil, what a team, will present an election special on Friday afternoon leading into John Pienaar with Drive. That is the election results here on Times Radio this coming Friday, May the 8th. Now, the second week of the Musk versus Altman trial begins this week. The toxic tech bro feud has raged on for years and has now come to court. Elon Musk, who co-founded OpenAI in 2015, is arguing that Altman, OpenAI and its president, Greg Brockman, broke a promise to keep the AI startup a non-profit. Let's speak to tech journalist Chris Stokel-Walker about this and a couple of other tech stories. Afternoon to you.
23: Afternoon, Asma.
1: Right, so what happened last week?
23: Gosh, what didn't happen? I mean, we had Elon Musk dominating his testimony on the stand, getting into arguments with the opposing counsel that was representing Sam Altman and Greg Brockman, disputing the terms of the questions that were being made, saying that he refused to answer yes or no queries. And also some revelations as well. We learned that actually Musk's company has undergone what is called distillation of OpenAI's models. Now, that's a really controversial thing because actually it effectively means partly copying OpenAI's homework in terms of developing the standards for their latest models. But overall, an awful lot of heat and not a lot of light, Asma, because actually the judge at several times had to step in and say, you have to A, not be posting about this stuff on social media and slagging the other off, and B, when you're in court, you have to not slag each other off as well.
1: God's sake. Oh dear, it sounds like it's going well. But does Elon Musk have a point? You said that this was always going to be non-profit.
23: Yeah, I mean, he invested money on the basis of that, and not an awful lot of money. He wants his return on investment and he wants that back. There is a high stakes issue here, which is if it turns out that actually you are able to do this, then that means that any charitable donation perhaps becomes a little bit of an issue, because who's to say that other companies that want to try and get a load of money might not pretend to be a charity or a non-profit, get all that cash in and then say, well, actually, we're going to change our formation as well. But the reality is that I think that this is unlikely to be a victory for Musk, certainly because of a number of reasons, not least that the jury, they had very much a big problem trying to pick people who said they didn't hate Elon Musk, which is a big problem when you are trying to win over the court of public opinion as well as literally the court. And also it's surfaced this morning from US reporting that Elon Musk has already sounded out in advance of the trial the representatives of OpenAI and said, well, might you actually want to settle? Because this is ugly for both of us. And so I think he probably knows he's not going to win here.
1: So did he say, was this last week, he said AI is going to kill us all?
23: Yeah,
1: a bit much.
23: It is standard approach to things. He is hugely worried about the future direction of travel. We have a broad sliding scale of AI boomers and AI doomers. Sam Altman is on the AI boomer side of things. He believes that actually this is going to unlock huge amounts of economic potential, will be a benefit for us all. You can create cute bedtime stories for your kids and beautiful pictures that you can hang on your fridge instead of anything else. And, everyone will be happy and there'll be sunshine and roses. Probably, 20% back from that, you have Dario Amodei, who is the CEO of Anthropic, the makers of the Claude chatbot. You might have heard about him because their company released, or rather didn't release, the model Mythos, which it said was too dangerous to be widely used. Then I think probably you have to go down all the way almost to the doomer side of things, which is Elon Musk, who is building an army of robots enabled by AI, and so therefore sees how that could go if you chose to do it in the wrong direction. And fundamentally, Asma does not trust Sam Altman as far as he can throw him. And that is the big issue here. He thinks that Sam Altman and OpenAI will lead us in a dangerous direction when they oversee the development of OpenAI.
1: Just before we move off this, and you're not allowed to sit on the fence, are you a boomer or a doomer?
23: I never sit on the fence, as long-term listeners will know, Asma. I'm actually a boomer at the minute.
1: Okay.
23: The doomer aspect of things, we're not going to have the Terminator. That is overhyped. There will be some disruption, some issues, but overall, I think this will be a good thing.
1: Okay. We're going to talk about Meta next, which has cut ties with a firm whose workers claimed that they saw private and embarrassing content via the Ray-Ban Meta glasses. Just explain what's
23: going on. Ray-Ban Meta glasses are those really awful things that you can wear that effectively have an always-on camera. They are constantly monitoring what you're doing, and they pop up little AI prompts that say, oh, you know, you are at this restaurant. Would you like to look at the menu? Because apparently it's incredibly difficult to actually physically pick up a menu and look at it these days. I don't really know why. But there is a big concern behind this, which is in order to make sure that people are doing things that they're not meant to. So, for instance, not accessing inappropriate material or doing something like that. And also just to make sure that these systems are working correctly. Some users will have to have their content looked at by moderators. And those moderators generally are human beings. And so a lot of them are based in Kenya. They're outsourced, not actually Meta employees. They have said that they've seen some pretty horrific stuff because, you know, as we go about our day-to-day lives, if you are wearing those glasses, you may be going to the toilet, you may be having intimate relations with your partner, you may be changing your clothes. Those are the sorts of things that are incredibly private and often, you know, are harmful if you are seen by someone, but also are harmful to the person who might see you. And so there is this real concern that the moderators here say, actually, you know, we're being bombarded with this sort of content and it's very distressing for us. So we want to make sure that that doesn't happen. It turns out that actually Meta, in response to that, just ended their contract.
1: So they agreed with the workers.
23: Well, they didn't necessarily agree with the workers. They agreed with the workers, perhaps, that this was not nice. But they said, well, actually, if it's too much hassle for you, then we will just let you go, effectively.
1: Right. Goodness me. Finally, the Academy responsible for the Oscars has clarified that AI actors and writers will not be eligible to receive an award. How long do you think that's likely to be the position? How many years?
23: Oh, gosh, probably even less than one, I would imagine. I mean, this is... this is obviously in response to an awful lot of arguments from those within the film industry. You know, we have seen in recent years the Motion Picture Association of America and also the Writers Guild of America, the very big union that represents Hollywood writers. They often go on strike, you know, harming TV and video production in the United States, very concerned about the rise of AI and the impact that it might have on the movie industry. And so I think that this is a kind of response by the Academy of Motion Pictures and Arts and Sciences, the people who dole out the Oscars and oversee the ceremony there, to say, well, look, we hear your concerns. We recognize that this is a worry. And actually, we think that this is now not the right time to be enabling this. So we're going to take a firm stance on this. But I think the reality is these tools are advancing at such a speed that they're already being used in place of visual effects experts in Hollywood and things like that. So you'll probably find that there might be an equal and opposite response from the movie studios who want this to happen, because actually allows them to make movies cheaper. And they also want the kudos of winning the Oscar as well, and won't want to be excluded from that based on a technicality.
1: Wow. There are many depressing things going on in the world, but that's quite depressing. I mean, I can understand potentially, okay, it's cheaper to use, to have an AI actor, and therefore, you know, you make your film, but surely you shouldn't be eligible for an award because there's no actual acting skill.
23: Not in that instance, but I think that there is, you know, what is interesting is that there is an art to actually making these AI systems work. Now, is it equivalent to the art of going through a real struggle to become a character actor, inhabiting the character, or if you're a visual effects expert, being able to actually make that explosion or that dinosaur or whatever it is look real. No, there isn't, and it's not one-to-one equivalent, but I do think that there is a perhaps a middle ground where you can say these experts using these tools should be praised. Perhaps it should be additional Oscars, additional categories, although that would make the ceremony go on even longer.
1: Yeah, just as you said that, I thought, maybe not. Chris, thank you very much. That's Chris Stalker-Walker, a tech journalist, of course. He's usually with us on a Monday. Right, we've got another hour of the show to come. I just wanted to talk to you very quickly about something we're going to be talking about in the next hour, and that is the stuff I was talking to John Pienaar about, which is the kind of rise of the so-called middle-class thief, and specifically duplicate deliveries. Now, this is a thing I didn't know existed, but the example is, if you order something, the example in the Times today is of someone who ordered a £450 paddleboard. The paddleboard apparently was delivered, but she couldn't find it. So she phoned the company and said, my paddleboard has not arrived. And they said, okay, don't worry, we'll send you another one. They sent her another paddleboard. She was very happy. Then the original one arrived a couple of days later. And instead of telling the company, she kept it and sold it at a profit to her friend. I'm thinking this is wrong, but I've been told that apparently some returns just go to landfill. It's too expensive. A lot of the companies write it off. Does that make it okay? I'd really like to hear what you think about it. Is this something that you have grappled with? Is this something you've done? Have you fought to try to return something? I know I did recently. Anyway, you can get in touch in the next hour, 0333 003 2353. You can tweet us at Times Radio. You can email studio@times.radio or text 87222. 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
1: Good afternoon. It is 3 o'clock. You're listening to As Mamir on Times Radio. Still to come, how risky is President Trump's Operation Freedom in the Strait of Hormuz? We'll get the view from Washington and the Middle East. We'll also discuss the suspected hantavirus cruise ship outbreak with the Times' Africa correspondent, Jane Flanagan. We'll assess Prince Charlotte's cricket technique and ask why the sports history with royals is usually male. Plus, what is behind the rise of the so-called middle class thief? First, the news with Will Hobbs.
14: Thank you, Asma. Good afternoon. US Central Command says two American flagged destroyers have transited through the Strait of Hormuz. It's after Donald Trump announced Project Freedom, using the military to guide vessels out of the key trade route blockaded by Iran. Sir Keir Starmer has welcomed the development. Earlier, Iran said it fired missiles at a US warship, but that's been denied by American officials. Sean Bell is a military analyst.
9: When they say missiles rather than drones, it might be these anti-ship missiles. They could be quite serious. But we also understand from the Iranian statement that actually both these warships turned away. Well, that would imply that they weren't disabled, and therefore it could well be they're simply warning shots.
14: Sir Keir Starmer's in Armenia meeting with EU leaders to negotiate joining a £78 billion loan scheme for Ukraine. The PM says it'll support Kyiv's war efforts, strengthen ties with the bloc, and give UK firms access to defence contracts. Starmer's also expected to push for more access to the single market, but it could cost up to £1 billion a year. David Hennig is director of the UK Trade Policy Project at the European Centre for International Political Economy.
10: Things like this do take a while to come through into the economy. What this is basically saying is that the UK already doesn't face any tariffs on goods coming from the UK into the EU, but there's a huge number of regulatory barriers. So this is the UK government's attempt to remove those regulatory barriers. Potentially, this could amount to 1% to 2% of UK GDP in an uplift. So this is worth having and worth probably paying for, but it does mean you're going to be following a lot of rules that somebody else set.
14: Elsewhere, the Times reports one in five small boats heading for Britain launch from Belgium as smugglers are forced further north. Senior Border Force sources have said the boats set off from beaches up to 60 miles from England and travel along the Belgian and French coastlines to collect migrants in so-called taxi operations. A German passenger has been confirmed as the third casualty after a suspected outbreak of hantavirus on a cruise ship in the Atlantic. One person, a British man, is being treated in hospital in South Africa. Virologist Dr. Sarah Pitts told Times Radio the virus comes from rodents.
4: You've got a place where the rats have been busy, then if a human being goes into there and disturbs the environment, so creates dust or it takes by the wind, then those particles which have got the rat droppings or the rat urine contamination on them will then be inhaled. So you get it through breathing it in.
14: And researchers have found food prices in the UK are on course to be 50% higher by November than they were 5 years ago. The Energy and Climate Intelligence Unit found rise in the cost of things like frozen vegetables, pasta, eggs and chocolate. It says it's down to a combination of extreme weather driven by climate change and global supply disruptions. Chris Giacarini's from the think tank.
7: We know that when food prices go up, diet-related ill health increases, people skip meals, children go hungry, and that all has ramifications too. Fewer people work, NHS costs increase. So it's worth thinking about all these things in the round.
14: And for a news bulletin when you want it, search for the Times Radio News Briefing on any podcast platform.
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0: books and in money news, would you keep something delivered to you by mistake? We look at the rise of the middle class thief. A couple of you getting in touch about that already. This is how to get in touch. I'd love to hear from you. 87224 texts and 0333 003 23534 WhatsApps. Right, it's 4 minutes past three now. The US says two American-flagged merchant ships have made it past the Iranian blockade of the Strait of Hormuz. A US operation branded by Donald Trump as Project Freedom is underway, aimed at helping trapped tankers escape the waterway. Iran says it's targeted an American warship with two missiles and forced other naval vessels back, something the US denies. At least one other ship has been confirmed as hit by the Iranians, a tanker belonging to the United Arab Emirates. It's a pretty confusing picture. Let's get the latest from Greg Karlstrom, Middle East correspondent for The Economist. Good afternoon.
1: Good afternoon.
0: Is it possible for all this to be true at the same time?
1: No, the short answer is no, it's not. On the claims that an American warship was hit, I mean, I would tend to believe the Americans here just because Iran has been claiming throughout the war to have hit American ships, including an aircraft carrier at one point. None of those claims turned out to be true. And so I think there's reason to believe that's the case here. But it was a very carefully worded denial from America's Central Command. They said a ship wasn't hit. They didn't necessarily say that it wasn't fired upon. So we don't know the full details of what's happened there. And then with these commercial vessels that have supposedly made it out of the Strait of Hormuz, I mean, if that happened, it's a symbolic victory for the Americans. It's a PR victory. But we're talking about hundreds and hundreds of ships that are stranded in the Strait. And so if you are bringing them out sort of two at a time, it's going to take many months to clear that backlog. And so obviously, this is not a comprehensive solution for the closure of the Strait of Hormuz. Mm.
0: And then what about Project Freedom? I mean, is that happening?
1: Yes and no. I mean, it depends on how we're defining it. If you read Donald Trump's social media post overnight, it sounds an awful lot like the Americans are going to escort every vessel out using naval warships. That is not what administration officials have been saying in background briefings over the past few hours. They've been saying they will advise commercial vessels on what route to take, how to avoid the mines that the Iranians have laid in the strait. They will be waiting on the other side should those ships be attacked, but they're not going to provide an escort for every single vessel. So if you are a shipper, if you are a sailor right now, are you willing to take the risk to try and sail through the strait without a military escort, knowing that, as you said, at least once today, we've seen a commercial ship attacked by the Iranians? Even the threat of attack is enough to convince many shipping companies it's not worth the risk of sending your vessels through. And so I think if that's all the Americans are doing is providing coordination, providing a sort of helpline for shippers, I don't think it's going to have a huge impact on traffic through the straits.
0: Well, I was just about to say, and I don't mean to be negative or cynical about this, but there's a lot of playing with words going on both sides. And I wonder whether the net effect, I mean, I suppose the day is still young, but the net effect is not much actually has happened today.
1: Not much has, you know, and I think it's not just that they're not providing escorts. It's also, if you read what Trump said and what other administration officials have said, they are focused on ships that are stranded in the Persian Gulf that want to sail east through the Strait of Hormuz into the open ocean. They are not trying to help ships that want to go in the other direction. And there's not many of those ships right now because no one wants to take the risk of sailing into the Gulf and then getting stuck there if the war resumes. So the flow of oil and gas and other commodities, that is not about to resume anytime soon, even if there is a trickle of traffic coming out of the strait. And you see this in the oil markets today. Trump made this announcement just before markets opened in Asia for trading overnight. And they basically shrugged this off. The price of Brent crude is now about 2% higher than it was at the close on Friday. So the reaction from the markets is very dismissive of this plan.
0: Interesting. Greg, thank you. Greg Karlstrom, Middle East correspondent for The Economist. Let's also speak to David Charter, who is assistant US editor for The Times in Washington. Afternoon to you, David.
2: Good morning from Washington, D.C.
0: What is your understanding of what Project Freedom actually involves and how it will be judged to have succeeded or failed?
2: I think it's President Trump's latest campaign.

0: campaign to try and hurry along the situation towards a meaningful resolution. You could see this as a sign of his frustration, and he's trying different strategies to bring the Iranians to the table and to let them know, well, at least to try and impress upon them that America is calling the shots here. He was posting last night images of him holding a pack of cards, for example. I hold all the cards. Those sort of messages that they're sending out at the moment suggest to me that Trump's patience is wearing thin. We've seen the petrol price in America hit its highest level today since July 2022. It's $4.46 for a gallon of petrol. It might not sound much to British ears, but 2 months ago it was $2.98.
1: Yeah.
0: Trump on the campaign trail promised $2. So there is more opinion polls out today. This may be not a coincidence that it coincides with a Washington Post ABC News poll showing Trump on his highest ever disapproval with American voters and a very low approval rating. These things do matter for Trump and do have an influence. He's tried to suggest and convey that he is willing to wait out Iran and to use the blockade to its fullest extent to squeeze the economy and put pressure on Iran that way. But it's almost like now we know he doesn't want to go back to war. He doesn't want to be the one who goes back to a shooting war, but it's almost like he's tempting the Iranians to shoot first, break the ceasefire, which we think they've done this morning, and that could draw the Americans back with a limited round of fresh missile strikes.
1: And Donald Trump has the appetite for that? Because I thought that the American public did not.
0: No, it's not his preferred option, and he's said as much, and we think we know as much that he's been advised, and he wants the blockade to bring about such economic turmoil. And there are signs that this is beginning to happen in Iran, by the way. The currency has plummeted, and there are shortages of some goods now, and inflation is on the rise. So he thinks that he arrived at a very good strategy for bringing Iran to heel and for getting what he wants, which is a cast iron guarantee with inspections, etc., that there'll be no uranium enrichment. He's come down to this one main aim now from a multitude of varying goals for the war. He's come down to just the nuclear issue that Iran shouldn't be allowed to enrich uranium. Iran doesn't want to give that, but behind the scenes, documents are going back and forth, suggesting various compromises on that issue.
1: And kind of generally, what state are the negotiations in right now? It feels very quiet. I don't know whether that's a good thing or a bad thing.
0: It's not quiet behind the scenes. Pakistan is doing its best to keep communications, albeit at arm's length, open. There was an American 9-point proposal last week, which was countered by an Iranian, well, I believe, I'm not sure the numbers now, 12 or 14-point proposal that was communicated at the end of last week. It's still not in the place that Trump wants, which is categorical nuclear. The Iranians are still proposing some kind of freeze for a limited period of time. But they're inching slowly towards it, but it's the usual Iranian negotiating tactic to draw it out and frustrate your opponent. And Trump is someone who's easily frustrated.
1: What do you think will happen next? I know this is an impossible question, but you know, this was a story that was, you know, it's not just a story, it's something that's actually happening in real time, and you know, people are some, you know, people were dying, and their houses were being destroyed. There was a bombing campaign. Everything feels quieter now. And I suppose that does give people some hope. But do you think that because of everything that we've talked about, because of the unpopularity of Donald Trump, because of the unpopularity of the action itself, do you think that that makes a quick end to this more likely or less likely?
0: It's really hard to tell, I'm afraid. I think that this feels like a possibility that if Trump's going to push this Operation Freedom into being a thing, in other words, lasting more than a few hours, it's going to return to a shooting match of some kind. And we know that he had a military briefing last week, much as we think he doesn't want to. Mm. There are plans in place for various types of fresh assault, up to and including some sort of ground invasion that tries to take control of the Strait as best they can. I don't think they'll go that far. I think there will be another round. If this carries on like this and the Iranians start firing at vessels that the Americans are trying to get through the Strait, I think there'll inevitably be a return to some sort of missile attack from the Americans. But I just don't know where it goes, because it'll only entrench the Iranians even further.
1: Yeah. Thank you very much for that, David. It's David Charter. He is assistant US editor for The Times in Washington. If so-called Project Freedom does get into gear today in any meaningful way, you will, of course, hear that on Times Radio, specifically on John Pienaar's programme. It'll be interesting to see what actually happens, and also just to get some clarity, really, on what Project Freedom actually involves. He was talking originally, Donald Trump, wasn't he, about escorting some vessels out. But it may be that the actual reality of it is something different. Right, we're going to move on now and talk about the US Secretary of State, Marco Rubio, who's going to meet the Pope next week during a two-day visit to Italy and the Vatican. The meeting comes just weeks after President Trump launched an attack on Pope Leo, who's repeatedly called for an end to the conflict in the Middle East. The Catholic writer and US Democrat campaigner Christopher Hale joins us now. Good afternoon to you, Christopher.
2: Thank you for having me. I appreciate it.
1: So what is the main objective of this trip, would you say?
2: I think it's twofold. I think that, number one, there is an attempt to thaw relations between the Holy See and the United States. Obviously, April was a tumultuous month from the get-go with the president attacking Pope Leo XIV, particularly about his criticism of the Iran war. But I think there's a second issue at hand that hasn't gotten enough play in the media. I think Marco Rubio is trying to get some cover, not only for the war in Iran, which obviously the Vatican opposes, the efforts in Venezuela, which the Vatican opposed in January. I think the United States is preparing to lay the groundwork for operations in Cuba. I think he's trying unsuccessfully to get the Vatican perhaps to lower the criticism of what's to come in Cuba, but also to perhaps be quieter about what's happening in Iran. I don't see that happening. Mm. I think one of the things that's interesting going forward is I think this is actually really perilous for Marco Rubio, because he will, I think, inevitably, because of this trip, become the face of the United States foreign policy, which is good news for J.D. Vance.
1: Right, okay. But what about, do we know enough about Marco Rubio and his modus operandi to know how he will approach this rather delicate visit?
2: He's diplomatic to the core. He understands the stakes. He's much less likely to throw bombs. He's much less likely to get into a theological discourse with the Pope. So I think he will be understated in this trip. I think he will be very praiseworthy of the Holy See, of the Vatican. I think that that's probably going to be the best move going forward. Is you see that the State Department oftentimes lifts up under Marco Rubio's tenure the grand Europe of the West is what he calls it, but I think he sees the Vatican and the Holy See as part of that. Now, that being said, I think what's going to be hard is there's definitely an evangelical Catholic divide. I mentioned this again because it seems to me that the top two candidates in 2028 in this country for the Republican primary is Marco Rubio and J.D. Vance. And the more you lean in to supporting the Catholic Church, the harder it is with the evangelicals. And so I think this is a tightrope that these two men, both baptized Catholic, have to figure out how to navigate.
1: I mean, and there's no way you're going to know this, but do you think, and I know that you know the Pope, do you think that the image that Donald Trump put on Truth Social, I think it must have been, of him looking like some kind of religious figure, but then he said,
2: Jesus
1: no,
2: Christ.
1: I was a doctor. Yeah, he said, actually, I was being a doctor, not Jesus. Do you think that will be up for discussion?
2: No, I don't think they're going to touch it. I think there will be a very narrow subset. I think that the Pope is also very familiar with how images can be perceived. Mm. When he met with the Israeli president, Isaac Herzog, there was a tenseness about the Pope. This was after really the escalations in Gaza, and also the first bombing of Iran over the summer. So I think the Pope is going to be coy. I think Marco Rubio is going to be coy. I'm going to be very intrigued in that first image of them shaking hands, what it looks like.
1: Yeah.
2: I think they'll be very revelatory. They were all smiles in May of 2025 when they met. Let's see what they look like in May of 2026.
1: Yeah, absolutely. Christopher, thank you very much. That's Christopher Hale, a Catholic writer and US Democrat campaigner. Now, coming up, does Princess Charlotte have what English cricket is missing? It is 3:21.
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1: And this is Asma Mir on Times Radio, sitting in for Jane and Fee. 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Now, coming up after 3:30, we're going to enter our literary salon. 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You can hear it all. You can hear all of their 3:30 interviews in full, including Tom Bradby, Joanna Scanlon and William Boyd. And recently, I saw a clip of this on Instagram. The broadcaster, Jeremy Vine, joined them and he told them that he was happy for Scott Mills when he got The Breakfast Show.
8: Because we did genuinely, and you know I'm telling the truth when I say this, TV, radio people love radio people. So you guys are radio people. So am I. And radio's got a lot of TV people on it. But when a radio person gets the breakfast show, in the same way that Sarah has, we all think, yeah. And so we were sad about Scott.
9: Is he all right?
8: I don't know anything. I've had a text from him, but no, but it was just, you know, slightly perfunctory, understandably, and I don't know any more than that. I'm not one of his close circle. Mm. I hope so.
1: That was Jeremy Vine talking to Jane and Fee. You can download that and many, many other episodes wherever you get your podcasts. Right, it's 3:24 now. In a new video released to mark her 11th birthday, Princess Charlotte is seen playing cricket on a beach. The sport's long had royal connections from British tradition to powerful patrons in India. But for much of its history, it's been a male-dominated game. And that's now changing, though, with the women's game booming. When the world's best players arrive in England next month for the T20 Women's World Cup, Charlotte will have no shortage of role models to look up to. How times have changed. Elizabeth Ammon is the cricket reporter for The Times. Hi, Elizabeth.
10: Hello.
1: I thought it was... I've just never really... I mean, this is a... It's a small thing, isn't it? But actually, it's important because you don't really see... I don't know, famous, you know, royal... women, girls playing cricket. There was something quite seminal about it, I thought.
10: Yeah, absolutely. And the fact that she looked like she knew what she was doing. I mean, yeah. She had a very good technique and she was really enjoying it. We know that her great-grandfather, I assume, was particularly into cricket, and that there is cricket running through the male side of the royal family going back for generations. But fantastic to see Charlotte just enjoying herself and picking up bowling, which is really quite hard.
1: Yeah, and it's not a competition, but I wonder if you can quantify the kind of value of that image. Is it as valuable as watching, you know, the women's cricket team competing at a high level, T20 or whatever it might be? Is it kind of equivalent, do you think?
10: I think certainly for girls her age, you know, around 11, 12, 10, it was a sort of maybe when you might start thinking about taking up the sport, to see that a girl like Princess Charlotte is doing it, is really important, and particularly in this year when we're really focusing on women's cricket because of a home T20 World Cup. I think it could make a real difference if it's seen all over the place, and young girls particularly see that's what she's doing and enjoying herself with a massive smile on her face.
1: Yeah. And how does the growth of women's cricket compare to the growth in women's football? The reason I ask, of course, is that, you know, if there are people listening who can quantify that, you know, the growth in women's football, how does this compare?
10: Well, I mean, obviously, overall, cricket is much, much smaller as a sport compared to football. But the growth in women's cricket, both at the elite level, where even 10 years ago there were maybe 20 girls getting paid to play, now there are 200 maybe, and they're earning big money, some of them. That's enormous. And we're seeing at almost every kind of amateur cricket club, they are setting up girls' sections, they have girls' age groups, they have women's teams, and it is the biggest rise in the sport. There are... In terms of the number of participants, it's a greater rise amongst girls than it is amongst boys in the last couple of years.
1: And if Princess Charlotte sticks with cricket, how different might her experience of the game be compared to what it might have been 10 years ago?
10: Oh, of course, money's not an issue for her, but for someone wanting to go into sport, you can now genuinely make a living from it if you're good at it, and you get the right opportunities. There is a genuine opportunity to not just to play, but there are opportunities for umpires and for officials and administrators and the media. There are so many more women visible in cricket than there were even when I started doing this job, which was about 15 years ago. So I think it really does make a difference to see women and girls playing cricket and know that they're not just doing it, you know, being patted on the head and isn't that all nice, lovely. Yeah. It's actually a serious sport and it's actually growing, and there's investment going into it, and yeah, a real opportunity this year to come off the back of the success of the Lionesses and the Red Roses and show that women, that cricket is a legitimate female sport.
1: And just finally, what are your hopes then for the T20?
10: I mean, it's hugely competitive amongst sort of three or four teams. Australia are always the team to beat in anything. India, obviously, are the powerhouse of cricket. England have got a fair bit to prove. They've had a difficult 18 months. But I think they'll be very competitive. They're always competitive at home. They'll know the conditions and have had a good run in because they've started their domestic season. So, yeah, hopes are high.
1: Elizabeth, thank you very much for talking to us. Lovely to hear from you. That's Elizabeth Ammon. She is the cricket reporter for The Times. Now, coming up, we'll have the latest on the cruise ship that's been hit by a suspected hantavirus outbreak, plus books with Genevieve Gaunt. That's such a fascinating conversation I had with her. And we're going to talk about the rise of the middle class shoplifter, or people who don't return duplicate deliveries. Quite a few of you have got in touch about this with differing views. So we'll get into that later. First, let's get a check on the latest news headlines on Times Radio with Will Hobbs.
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9: Thank you, Asma. US Central Command says two American-flagged merchant ships have successfully crossed the Strait of Hormuz. Navy-guided missile destroyers are helping commercial vessels through Iran's blockade after Donald Trump announced Project Freedom. Earlier claims that Tehran struck US warships are being played down or dismissed. Greg Karlstrom, The Economist's Middle East correspondent, says he's inclined to believe the US, but thinks any victory being claimed today is minimal.
11: With these commercial vessels that have supposedly made it out of the Strait of Hormuz, I mean, if that happens, it's a symbolic victory for the Americans. It's a PR victory, but we're talking about hundreds and hundreds of ships that are stranded in the Strait. And so if you are bringing them out sort of two at a time, it's going to take many months to clear that backlog. And so obviously this is not a comprehensive solution for the closure of the Strait of Hormuz.
9: A tour operator says it's still dealing with a serious medical situation on a cruise ship off the coast of Cape Verde. A British man's in hospital with a confirmed case of the rodent-borne hantavirus, while three passengers have died. Sir Keir Starmer says the benefit of joining the EU's £78 billion loan scheme for Ukraine outweighs the cost. The Prime Minister argues it's in the national interest and will help create jobs at home, as well as supporting Kyiv. And tens of thousands of Coventry and Ipswich fans have been out in force to watch their teams take part in open-top bus parades. They've been celebrating the club's respective promotions to the Premier League. And for a news bulletin, when you want it, search for the Times Radio News Briefing on any podcast platform.
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1: And this is Asma Mir sitting in for Jane and Fee on Times Radio. We've got the latest books and money matters to come, within which we'll be talking about duplicate deliveries, which has got quite a few of you texting in. But before that, we just need to address this cruise ship in the Atlantic, because a virus usually carried by rats has killed three people and left a British man fighting for his life on a cruise ship in the Atlantic. It's called Hantavirus. And on Times Radio Breakfast this morning, the virologist Dr. Sarah Pitt explained what it is.
14: Hantavirus is a virus which normally lives in rodents. It generally gets into humans accidentally. The rodents, if they've got the infection, will be doing excreting it through droppings and urine. And so what tends to happen is you've got a place where the rats have been busy. Then you, if a human being goes into there and disturbs the environment, so creates dust or it takes by the wind, then those particles which have got the rat droppings or the rat urine contamination on them will then be inhaled. So you get it through breathing it in.
1: Let's speak to Jane Flanagan, Africa correspondent for The Times. Good afternoon to you, Jane.
15: Good afternoon, Asma.
1: What are officials saying then about the outbreak and what, how it happened, really?
15: Well, they don't know how it happened. As your expert said there, this is typically communicated to humans from rats. But the situation at the moment is you've got 150 passengers, 60-odd crew, who are all basically stuck on this ship, including three very seriously ill people. They're at anchor off the west coast of Africa in the middle of the Atlantic, and they're being refused entry to Cape Verde, where there's a hospital, and the cruise operators have asked for those who are sick to be admitted for some medical support.
1: So I'm just trying to get all the facts here. That the British man who is suffering from hantavirus, he was taken off. He's in intensive care now. Three people have died, and everyone else is just kind of in quarantine. I mean, are they going to test them? What do we know? What they're going to do?
15: They're in isolation on the boat. That people are confined to their cabins, as far as we're aware. The British man who's being treated in South Africa at an intensive care unit in Johannesburg, he was airlifted from land during in recent days when the vessel docked. There is no way of doing a medical evacuation from the vessel. That is one of the reasons why permission has been requested to the Cape Verde authorities for the sick passengers to be allowed to go ashore to seek medical support or be repatriated home. But at the moment, that permission has been refused, and the Cape Verde authorities want the vessel to continue to its next port of call, which is the Canary Islands, very much further north off the north coast of Africa.
1: And is there, I'm asking you to speculate here, but it's possible that they'll say, no, you can't come off either.
15: Oh, yeah, absolutely. But it will be a very long time till they reach there. Mm-hmm. So at the moment, you've got, there is no known cure for this virus. Medical treatment gives people who are infected a greater chance of surviving it. But I mean, it's very bleak news for those who are on board and are sick. We understand there is a British crew member among those displaying symptoms of the hantavirus.
1: Gosh, what an awful story. Jane, thank you for bringing us up to date on that. It's Jane Flanagan, Africa correspondent for The Times. Right, you're listening to Asma Mir on Times Radio, sitting in for Jane and Fee. It is 3:37 and it's time now for our literary salon. We've got a true tale of fraud that rocked the art world, a fictional collection of journals from Victorian England, and an exploration into 21 women who made French history. Let's get into it then. Genevieve Gaunt reviews books for The Spectator. She's started by telling me about All That Glitters, a story of friendship, fraud and fine art by Orlando Whitfield.
16: Yeah, so this book was recommended to me by a friend. I've just finished reading it. And yes, it's by a man called Orlando Whitfield, who's not yet 40. He's a self-described failed art dealer. And the book is part expose and part memoir about his friendship and partnership with the now disgraced Inigo Philbrick, and about his spectacular rise and fall as a world-class art dealer who was convicted of fraud He defrauded investors of $86 million. And it's about their friendship, about his rise and fall. And it's also, fascinatingly, a look at the murky, unregulated, champagne-fueled world of the art market. Whitfield positions himself to Philbrick a little bit like Boswell to Johnson, or Ryder to Flight in Brideshead, or Carraway to Gatsby. So it's as much a memoir and a story of their friendship as it is about the art world. As Larry Gagosian once said, when he was asked if he would change anything about the art world, he said that was a bit like asking Dante what he would change about the structure of hell. So it's a heady champagne and Xanax fueled ride, and it's exquisitely written, and I think it's a masterpiece.
1: That, well, wonderful. I mean, you say that he's quite young. So is this his first and only book?
16: I believe so.
1: I'm not surprised. I mean, if this happened to you, you'd want to write about it, wouldn't you?
16: Exactly. And in 2023, I was very lucky to interview Patrick Radden Keefe, who is a star of nonfiction and investigative journalism. He wrote Empire of Pain, Say Nothing, and recently London Falling. And I love nonfiction. I think investigative journalists do the work of the police, of governments. They think they are extraordinary and fearless. And I do think that the best fiction often reads like nonfiction, and the best nonfiction reads like fiction, because they're true stories, but they are enthralling and beautifully written and captivating.
1: So how does Whitfield manage to honestly recall their initial meetings and their initial friendships, and then obviously what happened subsequently? Because that can be quite a difficult thing to do. You know, someone that you like, but then you realise later on they were not what you thought they were. How does he manage that?
16: That's a very good question. I believe that Inigo Philbrick made the mistake of sending Whitfield a lot of documents while he was in hiding, in the hope that his former friend would help him. And I believe that he actually used the documents and the evidence to write his side of the story. Whitfield wasn't involved in any of Inigo's dealings. He ended up on the wrong end of the dealings, but he wasn't implicated at all in the actual frauds. But I think Orlando Whitfield was enthralled by this man, and they were great, great friends and spent a lot of time together and brokered some of their first art deals together. I think the first painting they sold together was Arago. They met at Goldsmiths at university. He has exceptional recall. He's a natural writer, and I believe that he was sent a lot of documents by Philbrick.
1: And just finally, I believe that this might have been made in some kind of documentary, but in terms of actually being, turning it into some kind of screenplay, some kind of film, do you think that would lend itself well to that, or would it ruin it?
16: Oh, I think it's made for adaptation. I believe, maybe you can check this, I believe there is one already in the works. I think it would be fantastic. Fantastic television or film.
1: Yeah, well, I mean, I'd read the book, and I would also watch the film, and the film's not even been made yet. So there you go. You said it was a masterpiece. That's all you need, really, isn't it? Should we move on then? What's your fiction pick?
16: My fiction pick is an unusual one. It's called The Unselected Journals of Emma M. Lyon, and it's written by an American called Beth Brower. There are 8 volumes with more due to come out. And I have to admit, the only reason I know about this series is because a year ago, I was sent a PDF of this first volume, and I had to audition to narrate it. Oh. There's no publisher, it's self-published on Amazon. And I remember holding this PDF and stopping in my tracks thinking, this is exceptional, what is this? Anyway, I was lucky enough to narrate them for Audible, but I tell people to read them or listen to them, but most of all, just to explore this series in whatever form you like to engage with books, whether it's on paper or audio, because it's one of the richest, most poignant and funny pieces of literature I have read. And I think that news of this series is spreading by word of mouth. So The Unselected Journals of Emma Lyon is set in 1883 and it's written in journal form by the 20-year-old Emma. She's returned to her house in a fictional quirk of London called St. Crispian's, an enclave, an eccentric enclave of Primrose Hill. And she has to navigate suitors, her financial straits and profound grief. It's both easy to read, but intellectually stimulating. Brower quotes liberally from the Romantic, Shakespeare, the Bible, Walt Whitman, Emerson, and even peppers the diaries with Latin phrases. And I think that, you know, we're quite snobby about Americans writing Victorian England. We think that only we can do it. And I would say that as an American, it reads like Jane Austen meets Cold Comfort Farm. And excitingly, the book series is going to be published by Bloomsbury in the UK. So that would be my fiction pick.
1: And sorry, have you read all eight volumes, narrated all eight?
16: Yes, wow. I did. Yeah.
1: Goodness me. I mean, you know, some people might balk at that, eight volumes, but and I know you've very generously said engage with it however you will. I mean, how long is each volume?
16: They vary. So the first one's quite small and then they get longer as they go on and the author has plans for them to go further. I mean, look, I've narrated a lot of books now. I don't necessarily recommend books to people that I've read because it depends on people's tastes, you know. But this one really, really entertained and moved me. I think it's a remarkable series of books.
1: Let's move on then to your final choice, which is a non-fiction book. And it's a historical book.
16: Yes, yeah, so this book was published in March of this year. It's called A History of France in 21 Women by Catherine Pangonis. It's her third history book. And what it does is it poses the question that if women have always been at the heart of France's defining historical and cultural moments, then why do we know more about Bonaparte and Monet, rather than women such as Eleanor of Aquitaine or Bertha Morisot or Paulette Nardal. And it's just a fantastic series of portraits. It's full of thrills and frills and spills. And we go from the 7th century AD, Saint Bathilde of Chelles, all the way up to Brigitte Bardot in the 21st century. We have queens and poets and rebels and courtesans and actresses. And I think what I love about nonfiction is the strangeness of history and how peculiar and fascinating the truth is. The actress Sarah Bernhardt, I mean, who knew that her mother planned to auction her own daughter's virginity off to the highest bidder?
1: Gosh.
16: I mean, right? And Sarah Bernhardt became a world famous actress, but before that, she was captivated by the idea of becoming a nun. And one infamous episode that the author narrates for us is that Sarah organized a full Christian burial for her pet lizard. And she was accused after that of sacrilege. Later on in life, she wore a stuffed bat on her head and was rumoured to sleep in a coffin. So there are just so many fascinating vignettes in the book. And I think we still think of history as being something that can be a bit dusty and musty. And I think authors like this really revive the spark of history's fascination for us. And also, you know what? It's not a one-sided feminist rant at all. These women were people. They were extremely complicated, morally complex. I mean, Colette, the great French writer, her husband locked her in a room and forced her to write. But her morals were quite questionable. She had an affair with her 16-year-old stepson. And you've also got, you know, women like Josephine Baker, who were extraordinary women, extremely brave, so it's a wonderful series of portraits. They're quite dazzling and full of contradictions. Another one, Christine de Pizan, her father, he was extremely progressive and encouraged her education. And it's definitely not a rant against men. It's more about that, you know, people, women and men, contain multitudes, and it's a fascinating history.
1: That was Genevieve Gaunt. And in case you didn't hear the books, I'll just tell you what they are. First of all That Glitters, A Story of Friendship, Fraud and Fine Art. by Orlando Whitfield. The next one was The Unselected Journals of Emma, M, the initial M, Lion by Beth Brower. And the final one was A History of France in 21 Women by Catherine Pangonis. And I think the first one for me really stood out, the book by Orlando Whitfield. But let me know what you thought. Right, coming up, we are going to be talking about duplicate deliveries and the rise of the middle class thief. It is now 3:49.
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1: And this is Asma Mir in for Jane and Fina. You wouldn't steal a car, would you? You wouldn't steal a handbag, but would you keep a £450 paddleboard delivered to you by mistake? It's thought that the middle class thief is on the rise as more and more of us are keeping duplicate deliveries and turning a blind eye when the self-scanner is playing up. Megan Harwood-Baines is a senior money reporter with The Times and The Sunday Times, and she explained what friendly fraud is.
21: So friendly fraud is this idea of claiming a refund for something that has already arrived. So, for example, one of the women I spoke to, she'd had a paddleboard delivered. She thought it had been stolen. It had actually gone to her neighbour. She didn't realise. She thought it had been stolen. She reported it to the paddleboard company. They sent out a second one. And after they'd sent out a second one, her neighbour came round and said, oh, we've got this big package for you. And in that instance, she decided to not say anything. And she passed the paddleboard on to her friend. So it's this idea that we're claiming refunds when items have arrived and we've got them.
1: Right. And that, presumably, if the company found out about that, what would be the outcome of that?
21: So with a lot of companies, so a lot of the big retailers, returns, so for example, fast fashion returns, a lot of the returns go straight to landfill. So I think that's why people feel almost justified in keeping these items. In many ways, it's almost too much effort to send them back rather than holding on to them. But I think the companies would probably say, you know, in that situation, you should reach out to them. They may say to you, you know, I've had instances before where I've had double items delivered and, you know, Amazon has said it's not worth the effort, just hold on to both. But it really should be up to the company to decide, because it is technically theft, it is fraud. You know, we call it friendly fraud, but it is still fraud.
1: I think the problem with a lot of this is that it's going to become kind of baked in almost to everyone's consciousness that, you know, they can afford it. If it's a big company, they can afford maybe not a paddleboard, but a skirt, a pair of jeans, whatever. And also if I send it back, it's going to get chucked in the bin. I think that will just feed this kind of behaviour, won't it?
21: Yeah, and a lot of the two women I spoke to in this story, they said, you know, I would never do this if it was a small business or if it was in person. I would never steal in person. But it's this idea that these big companies, particularly Amazon or companies that are sort of manufacturing their products abroad, it's this idea that, well, they can afford it. And in many ways, the companies do factor in, it's called, I believe it's called shrinkage. It's this idea that, you know, a certain number of items, they do go missing in the post legitimately. Mm. So companies do factor it into their bottom line. But yeah, a lot of people do feel almost justified that because it's a big company, well, you know, that's okay. Jeff Bezos has just bought another yacht or, you know, spent however many millions on his wedding, so he can afford it if I keep this extra item.
1: Mm. Right. And what about, what's a swiper? Is that to do with self-checkouts?
21: Yeah. So swiping, I suppose normal theft is called swiping as well, so it can be a bit confusing. Yeah. But swiping is this idea when you scan something through the self-checkout, you scan through a higher value item as something that's cheaper. So, for example, you know, you scan through a cake or a pastry as sort of a 7p banana. Or in some instances, if you're using the handheld scanners, you just don't scan an item at all. And then if you get caught at the checkout, you sort of play the, oh, you know, I didn't realise I was in a rush. I didn't realise I hadn't scanned my packet of chicken.
1: I mean, I thought that self-checkouts don't always seem very sophisticated, but I thought that they don't, you know, you can get caught out quite easily because of the weight. You know, carrots, for example, weigh very different to a cake. Is that not true?
21: Yeah, and there was a case in 2020, there was a police officer who scanned through a 7p barcode of carrots and instead he bought a £10 box of Krispy Kremes and he ended up losing his job. So there can be very serious consequences. I mean, he tried to claim, oh, I wasn't paying attention when I put my items through the checkout and, you know, the tribunal said,
1: I don't know why I'm laughing, but really...
21: Well, the tribunal said, well, you paid £4. You should have at some point twigged that you were paying £4 and one of your items was £10. So something had gone wrong. So there can be very serious consequences to doing it.
1: I feel that this is going to split the audience very much because I'm not perfect, but my instinct is don't do that. Just don't do it. It's not a good thing to do. But I know there are people who are... you know, who look at these massive, as you just talked about, you know, Jeff Bezos, but, you know, any of the supermarkets, they look at the profits that they're having every year and they look at a small product and think, oh, it doesn't matter, cost of living, etc. And I just think this is something that actually really splits people. I think quite sadly, actually, because I don't think that would have been the case maybe 10 or 20 years ago.
21: Yeah, and I think a lot of it comes down to the item. I mean, I've had conversations with my friends before where it's like, if you see someone stealing baby formula in the supermarket, would you dob them in? And I think, no, I probably wouldn't. I would probably offer to pay for it. And when you sort of read the comments under the article, everyone comes down very strongly saying, you know, no, it's wrong. I would never do that. But a lot of us are doing it. So we're just not talking about it. And if we sort of dismiss people and just say, you know, they're common criminals, we're actually not looking at what is going on in a wider context. Like, why do people feel compelled to try and steal a packet of chicken? Or, you know, if something like this happens, they think, oh, I'm not going to bother returning it. And we sort of need to look at, I guess, culturally, what's happening that we kind of feel that this is justified?
1: Yeah, I mean, I think, look, some of it is going to be because there is a bit of a breakdown when it comes to the kind of contract that we have with... You know, it's the same when it comes to like school absence. It was that we had this contract that you'd send your kid to school, and now that's kind of different. And I think it's the same. There's been a breakdown, maybe since COVID, I don't know, of the contract that we have with certain agencies, organisations, etc. But I also think some of it is because people are struggling financially. But you know, it's something that always divides people whenever you have a discussion about it. But it is interesting and slightly worrying. Now, I hadn't heard of this, fronting. This is to do with car insurance.
21: Yeah, so this is the idea that when you take out an insurance policy, particularly if you've got a younger driver in your household, say your child has just passed their test, their insurance is going to be very expensive. It's on average, I think, double to even three times what the sort of average policy price is. So you say it's your car and they're just a named driver on it. But the problem occurs when it's actually their car. They're using it every day to get to university or to work. If something happens, if they're in a crash, the entire policy can be invalid. So even though your car insurance has a legal obligation to pay out any third party costs, you could be left footing quite an enormous bill. just when you were trying to save some money.
1: That was Megan Harwood-Bain, senior money reporter with the Times and Sunday Times on duplicate deliveries. A few of you saying, no, this is theft, shouldn't do it. Elizabeth got in touch to say I ordered a clothes dryer. It arrived, but it was too big. I contacted the company who offer a 100-day return policy and said I was going to return it. And they immediately credited my account and said, don't return it. It's a waste of fuel, bad for the environment. I took it to the local charity shop instead. And a microwave that never arrived was duly replaced and the original arrived. I contacted the company to ask how to send the late arrival original back. And they were astounded and said, no one ever rings up to say items that weren't delivered have now arrived. They told me to keep it. I gave it to my son, who's going to uni. Kerry says companies auction their returned items on pallets as an unseen job. I've seen YouTube videos about this. And another one here, surely keeping something that is sent as a replacement for a lost delivery is theft, as the terms and conditions of the original supply undoubtedly include such terms and conditions. You should at least contact the original supplier to tell them that the goods have turned up and give them the option, because they may have initiated an insurance claim against a courier. It's definitely not okay to keep something that you haven't paid for. As expected, it has split you. But thank you so much for your texts and your WhatsApps today. That is it from me, Jane and Fee. We'll be back tomorrow from 2. My producer today was Hannah Quinn and the technical operator was Adam Heaton. Up next, John Pienaar with Drive.

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1: Thank you, Asma. At 4 o'clock, I'm John Pienaar, and this is Times Radio Drive. Here are the headlines. The US Central Command says two American-flagged destroyers have transited through the Strait of Hormuz. And Keir Starmer is in Armenia meeting with EU leaders to negotiate joining a £78 billion loan scheme for Ukraine. And coming up, Ben Hodges, the former commanding general of the US Army in Europe, will be talking to me live about the situation in the Strait of Hormuz. I'll also be talking live to Poland's Deputy Prime Minister, Radek Sikorski, on whether Keir Starmer is on the right path to repair a relationship with the EU.
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1: And now the news with Will Hobbs.
2: Thank you, John. Good afternoon. Iran says claims by the US that two ships crossed the Strait of Hormuz are complete lies and no vessel or tanker has crossed in the last few hours. It follows a claim made by the US Central Command a couple of hours ago. Sir Keir Starmer has said it's an evolving situation and the strait needs opening as soon as possible.
3: And that's why in recent months we've pulled together a group of countries to have a reassurance presence, including a military presence, as soon as it's safe to get vessels through. Now, we've discussed that on a number of occasions with a coalition. We're discussing that at the European Political Community Summit here this afternoon. A lot of attention on this because it's having such an impact back in the United Kingdom.
2: Meanwhile, the Prime Minister says joining the EU's loan scheme for Ukraine would lead to jobs in the UK's defence sector. In Armenia today, he's also reportedly talking about getting Britain more access to the single market. It's claimed Brussels would want £1 billion a year in return, though. David Hennig is director of the UK Trade Policy Project at the European Centre for International Political Economy.
4: If we want special access to the EU single market, and we're the neighbours, then we have to pay. Successive governments have thought that they could do a special deal and somehow get away from that way of operating. They failed to do so. If the UK wants to remove trade barriers with the EU, we are now going to have to pay. And it's the market next door. It's 50% of our trade. So we probably do want to remove those barriers. And so then you just have to decide, is this a price that is worth paying?
2: A tour operator has confirmed it's dealing with a serious medical situation on a cruise ship off the coast of Cape Verde. A Dutch couple and a German national have died after a suspected outbreak of hantavirus. A British man, who's 69, is in intensive care in South Africa. There's no known cure for the virus, and the Times' Africa correspondent Jane Flanagan says it's also unknown when anyone will be able to leave the ship.
5: There is no way of doing a medical evacuation from the vessel. That is one of the reasons why permission has been requested to the Cape Verde authorities for the sick passengers to be allowed to go ashore. But at the moment, that permission has been refused, and the Cape Verde authorities want the vessel to continue to its next port of call, which is the Canary Islands, very much far further north off the north coast of Africa.
2: The NHS in England is introducing a one-minute jab that could help tens of thousands of cancer patients. The new immunotherapy injection can be used to treat 14 types of cancer. It's being hailed as a game-changer for people who currently have to spend long periods on drips to get a specific drug into their system. Shirley Xerxes is 89 and has bowel cancer. She's one of the first to receive the jab.
6: Not as quick as a COVID jab. It takes a couple of minutes, whereas a COVID jab is just in and gone. But, I mean, that was nothing. No, it was very good. Very good.
2: And Buckingham Palace says the King's delighted his niece, Princess Eugenie, is expecting her third child. The younger daughter of Andrew Mountbatten-Windsor and Sarah Ferguson already has two sons with husband Jack Brooksbank. She's 12th in line to the throne. And for a news bulletin, when you want it, search for the Times Radio News Briefing on any podcast platform.
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1: 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Thanks for joining me. The Middle East crisis that is

0: is in Armenia for a meeting of European leaders where he'll be focusing on his efforts to get the UK closer to the EU market and lower some of the trade barriers that were thrown up by Brexit. Can he do that? And if there is a deal down the line, what'll be the price demanded by the EU? Because there always is a price. I wonder what you're thinking. Send me a text, 87222, start with the word Times, or a tweet to @TimesRadio. Firstly, Iranian state media claiming that Iran has fired missiles and drones near US destroyers crossing the Strait of Hormuz. Now, the US Central Command denies these reports, have announced, though, that two US-flagged merchant vessels successfully passed through the strait. And today, Keir Starmer is in Armenia, attending the European Political Community Summit there. He called for Western countries to come together and solve the issues in the strait.
1: There is more tension in the alliances than there should be. And it's very important that we therefore face up to this as a group of countries together. Again, a group of willing countries, slightly different configuration, but with a single purpose, which is to provide the necessary backup and reassurance for the Strait of Hormuz to be opened as quickly, or for vessels to get through as quickly as possible. But strategically, we have to do more than that, because if we talk about defence and security, in Europe we've got behind over many years now. We're not where we need to be.
0: It's Keir Starmer speaking earlier. So let me now welcome to the programme Tim Marshall, the author and foreign affairs analyst. Hi to you, Tim.
2: Hello, John.
0: Hi. I could just get us up to date with this. The Iranian claim earlier to have struck a US warship with missiles, and of course America's quick denial. Where are we now?
2: In another dangerous place, because after, 4 weeks of a ceasefire, this is something that could break that ceasefire. Now, the Iranians said earlier today that they'd fired and hit two US Navy vessels, destroyers. It was very quickly, obviously, a lie, because if they had done that, within minutes, the Americans would have been attacking numerous Iranian targets. So the second scenario is that they did fire near them. And even that, I think, is suspect. So what I think the Iranians have done is responded to President Trump's very opaque, I wouldn't even call it a plan, which he's called Project Freedom, which is somehow, without giving any details, they're going to, the word he used was guide,
0: yes,
2: all these hundreds of trapped tankers and other vessels in and out of the Strait of Hormuz. But I don't see anything that they've done necessarily in order to advance that idea.
0: Okay. So, look, as you say, the president has promised that the US military would guide, that was his word in his Truth Social post, through the strait. He said that would be starting this morning. It always seemed a slightly questionable claim, didn't it? And nothing much seems to have been happening. Does it sound like a feasible idea, the idea of guarding remotely?
2: Well, if we get details, there may be some reason to think that it perhaps could work. But without, and even that I'm sceptical about, but without details, what insurance company is going to insure these ships to move and run the gauntlet? Not very many. And so they're not going to move. Okay, if we do get some details, will they move if there is a, and this is the word Trump didn't use, if they escort them out? Now, you need almost a one-for-one ratio, probably. If you want to have a convoy of, say, 10 tankers, you're probably going to need 10 US warships involved in the operation to get them out. And they're simply not in place. So at the moment, nothing is happening on Project Freedom. The only detail we got was apparently there was 15,000 troops ready to support the operation, 100 planes and many ships. But as I said, nothing has happened. And so, and the reason I said that we're back to another dangerous place is that if the Iranians are going to fire on the Americans, and if the Americans are going to go through in force in order just to get tankers out, the Iranians will fear that actually this is cover for some sort of American reinforcement ahead of some sort of trying to take an island operation. So if they go ahead with this, both sides are going to be on a hair trigger again.
0: Yes. I mean, even the idea of providing, let's say, destroyers to escort tankers, that's

0: sort of thing. I'm not sure the shipping industry would be interested in that. I'm going to be talking to a leading figure in the shipping industry in just a moment. But as for the idea of guiding from a distance, I am no expert, a million miles from being an expert on the intricacies, or for that matter, the broad brush of navigation and protecting ships. And if given the shore is just a few miles away, and if a missile is to be launched, whether it's directly from the shore or on a small boat or whatever it is, for the life of me, I can't even imagine how you protect a ship on the strait from that.
1: With great difficulty. The closer you are to the shore, obviously, the less warning you have that the missile has been launched and is incoming. In a convoy, let's say if there were 10 ships and there were 10 American warships trying to protect them, they'd better be on the right side of the ships, so they got in order to intercept the missile. At that short range, you know, you are talking seconds. Now, yeah. Now it's done by computer, most of it. The Aegis computer system that's on board the US destroyers is the best in the world. But they only, it's the old cliche, the Iranians only need to get lucky once. Mm. Back to the convoys, even if it was a ratio of 10 to 10, 1 to 1, I should say. I can't see them really, well, even if the insurance companies then say, OK, we will insure them to come out, I can't see this being more than a drop in the oil ocean, because there was about 100 ships a day coming in and out of that strait prior to all this.
0: Yes.
1: I think even if you manage to pull off an escort operation, you probably only get about 10 ships out a day,
0: yes.
1: which would be useful. So unless President Trump comes up with a lot more details and we start seeing some action taken, maybe this is just another Sunday night ahead of Monday morning, trying to get the markets to get the oil price down for a while.
0: Well, that sort of maybe helps to answer the next question, which is, given that the idea of guiding ships through the strait is, I don't know, is questionable at the least, and very dubious at the outside, what is the point of making that claim that can be so widely and so quickly debunked?
1: It's a very good question, John, and you know, I refer my honourable friend to my previous answer, which is that it at the moment just looks like it was something to try and calm the markets. But that was last night. The markets opened this morning, and this is a pattern we've seen repeatedly. You know, one thing on a Friday as the market closed, another thing just before they reopen. But the Iranians then this morning, shortly before this operation, which isn't happening, was supposed to begin, issued a statement saying that they will fire on any vessels that are coming in to do the operation. And immediately oil spiked only a few dollars, because I think by now the markets are sort of pricing in that both sides are simply dealing in rhetoric.
0: Yes.
1: Now, both sides are stuck. Both sides are desperately trying to get out of it, but neither of them look even close to backing down. If you want a glimmer of hope, John, there are unconfirmed reports the Iranians are now perhaps willing to discuss that they will not enrich uranium for 15 years. They'd apparently offered 5 years. The Americans said 20 years. They're trying to meet them, if it's true, at 15 years. This is a very, very small glimmer, which will probably disappear shortly. But if it is true, then they've got something to talk about.
0: All right. Always good to talk to you, Tim. Thank you.
1: Thank you.
0: Tim Marshall there. Now, let's get a marine perspective. Now, John Storpert is the principal director of a marine at the International Chamber of Shipping. Hello to you, John. Thank you for coming along.
2: Hello.
0: Hi. Do you have any more information on what is actually going on the Gulf now after that Iranian reported attack, which seems to have been fake, and the denial which followed quickly afterwards? Where are we now, as far as you understand?
2: Well, the Iranian purported attack on the naval ship appears to have been fake, but what wasn't fake was the two attacks that occurred against merchant ships last night and the one that has occurred against the Korean vessel today. Mm. And so the threat in the waters of the Gulf for merchant shipping remain profound. Obviously, we're very interested in the notion of Project Freedom, as it's being called, and what that might mean for shipping. But at the moment, the details are very, very thin on the ground. And really, we need much more detail as to what guidance or coordination of shipping might look like if the Western route in through Omani territorial waters is actually a viable exit from the current bottleneck that we're suffering.
0: Okay, so do tell us, John, from your knowledge of navigation and the protection of shipping, is the idea of guiding ships through a sea stretch like the Strait of Hormuz remotely from a distance, is that possible?
2: It is possible, and we do actually have experience of it in recent crises. So, with the piracy crisis, we had a convoy escort program that was overseen by a coalition of states through the SHADE mechanism in Bahrain, Shared Awareness and Deconfliction, that is. Also, with the Red Sea crisis to a degree, Operation Prosperity Guardian and Operation Aspides oversaw transits through the affected waters. So it's not an unknown.
0: Right.
2: I think the difference here is the threat level and the nature of the conflict is
0: Yes.
2: profoundly different to those.
0: Yeah. So, look, so I don't want to get too lost in the technicalities, but the technicalities here are everything. How is it possible to protect a vessel just a few miles from the shore from a shore-based attack or a very quick attack by a small boat if the protecting vessel, the destroyer, or whatever it happens to be, is miles and miles away?
2: Well, there is air coverage in the region, of course, and we understand that the Navy has significant capability to take down drones, and we saw that through Operation Prosperity Guardian. I'm not a military tactician, unfortunately, but we have been told that there could be means by which the space around these vessels can be defended. The big question for us is, A, what does that look like in practical terms?
0: Yes.
2: How will the seafarers be aware of this to give them the confidence to go through? Because that ultimately is what this will boil down to. And how do we? What structure will be in place to oversee the transit of? We're talking 1,000 vessels ultimately. That's quite an operation to
0: Yes,
2: carry out
0: yes.
2: logistically.
0: And the claim from earlier today that Iran had attacked and US Navy destroyer looks fake, but you say there were attacks, weren't there, over the past 24, 48 hours? And was that not simply enough to dissuade ship owners and insurers and crews and their masters to take this journey on?
2: So there's a variety of threat appetite or variable threat appetite across the industry, as you would expect for an industry as varied as shipping. I think people will be erring on the side of caution, though, notwithstanding those two US flagged ships that got out overnight. A couple of reasons for this. The threat is significant as a consequence of Iranian action, but also in the past, throughout this conflict, whenever we've been told the straits are open or there is a means of getting out, that has quickly rescinded. And we saw 2 weeks ago, Iran announced that passage out was feasible. Ships tried to get through and were immediately turned back. So there's clearly problems in guaranteeing that any statement will be honoured, at least by Iran, if not the US.
0: Right. So the perception of risk, the reality of risk, is going to weigh on the mind of ship owners and the vessels. Now, meanwhile, we have our own Prime Minister Keir Starmer, along with other leaders, talking about the construction of a multi-nation coalition to guard traffic on the Strait when the hostilities cease. What might such a multi-nation seagoing coalition do?
2: Well, we've been aware of this proposal for some time now and have been discussing this with the UK government, the Royal Navy, and other partners. It's an interesting concept. It's still, to my understanding, on the drawing board. We do, as I say, have experience of these sorts of constructs. In the fight against piracy was the most notable example of this. So presumably something like that, with coordination through a respected single entity such as the United Kingdom Maritime Trade Operations in Dubai, which is globally recognised as the go-to contact if you need advice in this region. Who is involved? What guarantees would be provided? What routes would be open? Remain to be seen. But from a shipping perspective, we would welcome any solution that guarantees the safety of our ships and our seafarers for the longer term in what is a very, very crucial waterway.
0: All right, John, good to get your thoughts. Thank you. John
2: Thank
0: Storpolder
2: you.
0: From the International Chamber of Shipping. Now, a bit of breaking news just in to share with you. A 46-year-old man and a 38-year-old woman have been arrested on suspicion of arson with intent to endanger life. That's over a fire at a memorial wall in Golders Green, North London, on April the 27th. That from the Metropolitan Police, just in the last few moments. And coming up in a moment, the former Deputy Assistant Commissioner at the Metropolitan Police, Stephen Roberts, on how police forces across Britain are using AI to expand the use of facial recognition apps for quick checks as part of their operations. But before that, the Prime Minister, he's in Armenia today, as I was saying earlier, meeting European leaders. He's thinking strongly about bringing us closer to the European single market. I'm talking to the former top civil servant at the Department of Brexit, Philip Rycroft. And it is now 4:20. I'm John Pino on Times Radio Drive. Learn how they put AI to work for people at servicenow.com.
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0: The Prime Minister is in Armenia. He's been speaking with EU and other European leaders, calling for unity and closer ties in Europe.
10: Look, the European political community is a good opportunity for us to come together in this configuration and discuss and return to the challenges that face us all, whether that's the economy, whether that's energy, whether that's irregular migration, as Georgia has said, which was the theme, actually, of the last EPC that we had just 6 months ago. And there's a declaration that we've put together for this EPC, which is really important in taking that work forward.
0: The PM discussed the prospect of Britain joining the EU's £78 billion scheme for Ukraine.
10: The backdrop has changed. We are now facing a war on two fronts. We're going into the fifth year of the Ukraine war, and we've got the Iran conflict at the same time. And both of those are impacting all of us in a very material way. In the United Kingdom, if you look at the economic forecast now and compare it to the economic forecast just 3 or 4 months ago, they are in materially different places. And this is going to play out with our electorates in all of our countries.
0: Now, the government, the British government, is expected to push for access to the European single market. And the Times quotes an estimate that could cost up to £1 billion a year. Philip Rycroft is the former permanent secretary at the Department for Exiting the EU, and he's with us here. Hello to you, Philip.
11: Good afternoon.
0: Hi. Can you just give us your judgment on this? Can Britain, in your view, hope to get a new deal with Europe, the European Union, that provides a clear net benefit to the UK economy, that lowers the cost of trade to British companies and lowers prices for British consumers?
11: There's a lot in that question. We came out of the single market, obviously, when we left the EU. There's been a lot of talk of various ways of getting close to the single market in terms of exports and imports of food and drink, in terms of youth mobility scheme, in terms of the energy market. We now have the talk about the UK possibly joining the Ukraine loan fund. That's in the defence space. But all these other things do take us a bit closer back to the single market. but they don't take us into the single market. And it was coming out of the single market that really had the major impact on the UK economy, particularly export of goods.
0: That's a very basic question. Is a deal conceivable without Britain paying contributions into the EU budget?
11: So the, even if we have a sort of part deal, if we're rejoining, as it were, bits of the single market, the EU would expect the UK to make a contribution essentially to the single market, to EU funds in return for that. There's no playing without paying, as they right. say. And there will be a cost to that, clearly, to the UK exchequer. And what we as a country need to do is to look hard at that equation and see where the net benefit lies. Let's not forget, coming out of the EU has been deemed to have cost us about 4% of potential GDP growth. That's over £100 billion to the UK economy if the state takes a proportion of that, say 40-odd billion, that begins to put these numbers into some sort of context. Now, we're not going to recoup that 4% without going back into the single market, but even what is proposed takes us some way down that road, will, of course, have major or potentially major economic benefits for the UK.
0: Okay, but on these payments, the European Economic Area, Switzerland, they do pay into the EU budget. But Turkey, for example, they've got a trade deal with the European Union on industrial goods and so on. They don't pay a contribution, do they?
11: Well, they're in the customs union rather than in the single market. So yeah. No, they don't pay a contribution. Switzerland's rather different because essentially they, through a series of complex deals that have been done over many decades, they do participate rather more fully in the single market, and that's the deal that they've done, and they accept that is a price worth paying to be close to the single market. Mm. And that's the similar consideration that we as a nation need to be thinking through.
0: Right. I just wonder what one can only make a judgment, an estimate on this, but if the view is that Britain will have to pay to play, to be part of this market, what would be reasonable, now I know the word reasonable covers any number of different opinions and possibilities, but what might be a reasonable level for Britain to play, given the size of our economy?
11: Well, that really, really does depend on the sort of deal that has been done. It really is almost impossible to put a figure on it without knowing where we get to. So if, for example, further down the track, the UK is able to negotiate something around a mutual recognition agreement, which would save UK and the EU companies huge amounts of money in terms of not having to do a double testing to prove that their products are fit for either the UK or the EU market.
0: Yeah.
11: That would have considerable economic benefits, and that might be worth a major contribution from the UK side. But it without knowing what is on the table, what is on offer, the terms and conditions of that offer, yes, it's very, very difficult to calculate what would be a reasonable contribution from the UK. Reasonable not just from the EU perspective,
0: yes,
11: but from the UK's perspective as well.
0: And these negotiations are going to be tough, aren't they? The EU is famously hard-headed about these things, as we saw when we negotiated the Brexit exit deal. And it's also, I think, isn't it fair to say that the European Union is pretty broadly content with the trading deal that we've got now?
11: Yeah, exactly. And both of those things are true. The EU is a very hard-headed negotiator. We are now a third country. We don't get any special favours. And the EU will also be watching our politics very, very carefully. They won't want to go out of their way to do a good deal for the UK if they fear there's a change of government after the next election would undo all of that good work. So they're going to tread very, very carefully. And a lot of what this is about just now, in my view, is about building trust. And you can see what the Prime Minister was doing at the meeting of the European political community. It is about rebuilding that trust step by step and to see how far we can go. The world around us has changed considerably since Brexit, not least in terms of our defence and security. Europe as a whole is going to have to reduce our dependence on the US for our defence and security. So we are going to have to get closer to our European friends and allies. But this is going to be a long, slow process, no doubt about that.
0: Long, slow process. Are you one of those, Philip, who think it's feasible, desirable for Britain to, I don't know, get its thinking into a place where it's ready to contemplate the possibility of rejoining the European Union? And there are voices saying that now, quite a lot of voices, and certainly many people in the public generally looking at the polls who support that idea. But what about the fact that the negotiation would be painfully hard, the deal would be very, very tough, and the terms of a deal, you know, whether it comes to the euro, whether it comes to no rebate from the budget, that sort of thing, might just be impossible to sell to the British people?
11: I'm absolutely right. This would be an incredibly tough process. I think the majority of the public are now suggesting that Brexit was a mistake and would like back in. But this is going to take a very long time. And I think to be before that's a sort of a feasible proposition, I think we're going to have to see the support amongst the public in the UK really a lot higher than it is at the moment, up into the 60-70%, because that support is going to have to weather a really difficult negotiation where compromises will have to be made, as you say. What about the UK and the euro? What about the Schengen agreement? What about the rebate? All of these things would be on the table again. We won't get as good a deal as we had when we were in. But is it in the interests of the UK as a nation overall to be back in the EU? And I think that is a question that the nation is beginning to ask itself again. And that conversation is clearly going to take some time before it's resolved.
0: In a word, is your answer to that yes or no?
11: Whether we'll go back in or should go back in.
0: Whether you would wish us to go down that journey and complete it.
11: Yeah, in my view, this is the conversation that we should be having. But of course, one can't determine what the outcome of that will be until we know precisely what the conditions of life will be like, what the negotiation will turn up, and indeed, what's going on in the wider world. I come back to the point, the world around us has changed significantly from Brexit, making, in my view, life outside the EU that much more uncomfortable.
0: Okay, Philip Reichwald, former head of the Brexit Department, thank you.
11: Thank you.
0: Now, in a moment, General Sir John McColl, the former senior British Army officer and Deputy Supreme Allied Commander in Europe, will talk to the fitness of the British military to do what it's there to do. And the former Deputy Assistant Commissioner at the Met, Stephen Roberts, will be talking to us about how police forces across the country are using AI when it comes to facial recognition and how that's going to develop. All coming up after the news with Will Hobbs.
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12: Thank you, John. Counter-terrorism police have arrested two people following an arson attack on a memorial wall in Golders Green last week. A 46-year-old man and a 38-year-old woman were arrested this morning at an address in Romford. They're both arrested on suspicion of arson with intent to endanger life and remain in custody at a London police station. US Central Command says two American-flagged merchant ships have successfully crossed the Strait of Hormuz. Donald Trump says the US has launched efforts to guide ships safely out of the strait, having announced Project Freedom. Foreign affairs expert and author Tim Marshall says the plan lacks any detail or clarity.
1: Will they move if there is and this is the word Trump didn't use, if they escort them out? Now, you need almost a one-for-one ratio, probably. If you want to have a convoy of, say, 10 tankers, you're probably going to need 10 US warships involved in the operation to get them out. And they're simply not in place. So at the moment, nothing is happening on Project Freedom. The only...
12: Earlier claims that Tehran struck US warships are being played down or dismissed. A tour operator says it's still dealing with a serious medical situation on a cruise ship off the coast of Cape Verde. A British man's in hospital with a confirmed case of the rodent-borne hantavirus, while three passengers have died. And an estimated 50,000 people are taking to the streets of Coventry to celebrate the Sky Blues' return to the Premier League. The Championship winners are on an open bus tour to mark the club's promotion to the top flight for the first time in 25 years. And don't forget, you can set the Times Radio News Briefing as your flash briefing on Alexa.
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13: Times Radio, business news.
0: And welcome to the programme, the business columnist at the Times, Ian King. Hi to you, Ian.
18: Hi, John.
0: Welcome. Could you just what's the latest on the markets?
18: Yeah, well, we have a bank holiday here in London. The rest of the world is open for business. They have their bank holiday to mark the beginning of May on Friday. And it's generally a down day in equity markets. You're seeing the European equity markets all selling off by around 1% apiece. That's the DAX in Germany. The DAX actually off about 2/3 of 1%, but the CAC 40 in France and the MIB in Milan both off by more than 1%. Stocks in Wall Street also lower, albeit by not quite as much. And I think the reason for that is the latest events in the Strait of Hormuz. Obviously, tensions building there again. You're seeing the oil price ticking up. Brent crude currently trading ahead some 4.5% nearly on the session. So Brent crude, as I speak, currently trading at around $112 a barrel, $112.93 a barrel. So not terribly encouraging day. All quiet on the foreign exchanges, really, as far as sterling's concerned this afternoon.
0: Okay. And can you tell us about the video game retailer, the American video game retailer that's bid for eBay?
18: Yeah, extraordinary story this, John. Viewers with a decent memory will remember that during the pandemic, there was a real mania for stock trading, particularly in the United States. And it was known as the meme stock trading craze, because basically you saw armies of retail investors with nothing much else to do during the lockdowns trading stocks. And one of the stocks they lighted on was called GameStop. Now, this was it became known as a meme stock. And basically, armies of small investors took on the big battalions, the hedge funds on Wall Street, who had gone short of this stock. They bid it up, bought it, forced a lot of the hedge funds to nurse some fairly severe losses. So it became a very, very popular stock with small punters. Well, fast forward 5 years, and the guy in charge of it is a fellow called Ryan Cohen, who made his name running a pet food retailer called Chewy, an online pet food retailer, which he sold for $3 billion and made himself quite a lot of money. Still a fairly young guy. And he is now running GameStop. It's valued around $10 billion. And he said today that he's interested in buying eBay, a substantially bigger business. At the closing price on Friday, eBay was worth some $45 billion to GameStop's $10 billion. He said that he's prepared to pay up to $125 a share. That would value eBay at around $55.5 billion. And he said he's going to do that. If he's successful, he will run it without being paid. He will get his benefits from the takeover on the upside that he manages to generate during the business. Now, shares of eBay have ticked up to around $110 right now. They closed on Friday evening at around $106. So the fact that they're trading at a substantial discount to the price that Ryan Cohen has said he's prepared to pay rather suggests a bit of scepticism on the part of Wall Street that this is going to go ahead. He's pointed out that he's got $20 billion dollars worth of backing from TD Bank, which is one of Canada's biggest lenders. But as I say, the share price telling you at the moment, the market's a little sceptical that this is going to go ahead. But nonetheless, very, very exciting. Of course, eBay, venerable old name, one of the oldest names in the world in e-commerce. It's been around for 30 years.
0: Ian King, thank you.
13: Times Radio Business News.
0: Police forces across the UK are expanding the use of facial recognition apps. The artificial intelligence uses a phone camera to carry out on-the-spot ID checks. The move, though, has raised some concern about the ethical use of this technology. We can talk to Stephen Roberts, the former Deputy Assistant Commissioner at the Metropolitan Police. Welcome back to the programme, Stephen.
19: Good afternoon, John.
0: Hi. What do you think on this subject? Facial recognition with tech and police-borne worn body cameras. Is that the future of policing, do you think?
19: Well, I certainly hope so. This, to me, sounds like the introduction of modern technology to help with a traditionally very difficult problem that all police officers have faced right from the very start of the police service itself. How do we identify the person standing in front of us? And how do we know whether that person has been involved in crime, is wanted for crime? It's always been difficult. It's always been error-prone. When I first joined the service, there used to be a little magazine come out known as Police Gazette in London, which was simply a series of photographs. And from that, we were expected to be able to identify local and national criminals.
0: Yes.
19: And frankly, nobody ever could.
0: Yeah.
19: So this is introducing something that's new. Assuming that it works, and it's got to be tested yet before it's rolled out nationally. But if it does, it will make police forces more efficient and effective, and I think it will protect communities far, far better.
0: Yes. There's no national policy on this at the moment, Stephen, is there? Do you think there should be one?
19: I think eventually there will have to be one, but I think we're at the stage at the moment where it needs to be tested, because there are some questions that people quite rightly want assurance about. I mean, the first thing is, does it work? You know, is it reliably identifying the people it ought to be identifying and not identifying people who are perfectly innocent, leading to them being questioned when there's no need to?
0: Yes. I mean, historically, that has been a problem, hasn't it? There have been concerns, certainly in the past, that this technology is far from flawless and identities can be confused. And that was in the past. Well, the worry was that was particularly so when it came to members of racial and ethnic minorities.
19: Yes, it was. I think the more modern equipment that's being introduced now is much, much less error-prone in that respect. There's been quite a lot of study done on whether or not it can introduce a racial bias. And whilst it's not likely but possible with the facial recognition that was run from CCTV cameras in the street, this face-to-face identification seems much, much less likely to lead to that sort of racial bias.
0: Yes, yes. So there are also broader concerns, Stephen, aren't there, about mass surveillance? I mean, that's an issue that we've had flare up recently in America.
19: This isn't really about mass surveillance. This is about the ability of a police officer standing on the street wanting and needing to know who a particular person in front of them actually is. I can almost sort of draw a parallel with the introduction of the police national computer that was initially only about vehicles. Initially, it allowed a police officer to know whether a vehicle was lost or whether it had been stolen and who the owner was. But gradually, that was extended to whether the vehicle was insured, whether the vehicle had been tested, MOT tested or DOT tested now. Now, all those things have been possible for many, many years before the introduction of the PNC. But I don't think anybody would argue that it's a step backwards for officers to be able to identify these things immediately. And I think the same is true for identifying people.
0: Yes. Yeah. I suppose that there may be some qualms about the ability of even an individual police officer with a body-worn camera to access all sorts of data just instantly at the press of a single button. A feeling of being constantly being watched. I know we live in an age of CCTV and have done for a very long time. We are, a lot of the time, being watched all the time. But each step causes a bit more concern among some people.
19: Yes, it does. And I think people have, again, a legitimate concern that for some reason, because identification is being done with more modern technology, in effect, the computer is going to dictate whether or not they get arrested. And that simply isn't the case.
0: Yeah.
19: Any police officer knows full well, and in any event, I'm quite sure it will be introduced into the specific training for this equipment, that it's a starting point to identifying somebody. It's not the end point, which leads to an arrest. Once somebody has been given this tentative computerized identification, then it's a matter of using the old-fashioned techniques and skills of actually talking to somebody, which I think is exactly what we want from our police officers. And we want more of it. And this technology should allow more of it to happen, very much in focused on the people who ought to be being stopped and ought to be being questioned.
0: Stephen Roberts, former Deputy Assistant Commissioner at the Met. Thank you. Now, let's talk about defence. A former military chief has told The Times there's just no money for new weapons for UK defence until 2030. It's General Sir Richard Barons, who also said the MOD has gone backwards since he was a central part and author of the Strategic Defence Review last year. We can talk now to General Sir John McColl, who's a former senior British Army officer, Deputy Supreme Allied Commander in Europe in the past. Hello to you.
20: Good afternoon, John.
0: Thank you for joining me. Is it, do you think, I'm getting to one of the more sensitive points in politics and defence right now, is it possible, do you think, to produce a defence investment plan that makes the British military fit for purpose and wins approval in Parliament? Because those are perhaps two different things.
20: Well, I think it is. As you say, we had the Strategic Defence Review, which was published in June last year. We then had the Defence Industrial Strategy, which was then published in September of that year, which was a very exciting document positioning defence as a catalyst for growth, involving new partnerships, certainty at its committed long-term funding, and positioning defence also at the cutting edge of innovation internationally. All good stuff. But what it didn't have with it was any resources. And without resources, it was really meaningless. And so the absence of the Defence Investment Plan, which is now eight months late, is putting a brake on all of this.
0: Yeah.
20: And the question is, you know, can you get it through? Can you get it through Parliament? Well, I suppose that the number of the debate is centered on something that Lord Robertson said, which is that you cannot defend the country through increased welfare spending. And I do not accept that there is insufficient money. It is a question of priorities.
0: Yes.
20: And those priorities at the moment do not lie with defence. Despite the rhetoric, and there's been a lot of rhetoric, they do not lie with defence. Now, you could say that is because some moral position was taken by MPs when there were efforts to try and curb welfare spending. Mm. Or it could be that there are more votes in welfare than there are in defence.
0: Yeah, or maybe...
20: Which comes back to the point about having a national discussion on defence, yeah, which was, again, a recommendation of the Defence Review, which we have not had yet.
0: Yeah, maybe a combination of those factors is what is by the reluctance of many, certainly on the government side of the House. I just wonder how you overcome that multi-layered resistance. How do you win round the people who need to be won round politically?
20: Well, the way to do it is through having a national conversation. I mean, Lord Robertson came down to Salisbury, where I'm speaking to her now, a few weeks ago, and tried to open up that discussion, I think, through a very bold and very direct speech. And bear in mind, this is coming from a Labour grandee, somebody who's been a Secretary of State for Defence, somebody who has been a NATO Secretary General. You would expect retired soldiers such as me and perhaps Richard Barons, who wrote in The Times, to talk about this and to say that more effort and more resources need to be pumped into defence. But when you've got a Labour grandee criticising the Prime Minister and the government in such bold terms, and he's been backed up, admittedly, with rather more measured language, but by Dr. Fiona Hill, who yes, was another co-author of the SDR. So when you have people of that standing talking about the priority that we need to put on defence, I do think that it's something that a Parliament takes hold of. Now, I think you're right. At the moment, there is no appetite for that within Parliament. For goodness sake, they've got so much else to deal with, not least of which, of course, the nonsense around Lord Mambleson. But this is an absolute priority for the country. Every government says that its number one priority is the security of the nation. Well, here we are. Let's prioritise it.
0: Yes. I mean, you say we need a national conversation, which sounds pretty sensible. But of course, you know, you would need to win that conversation. And I've seen opinion polling, Sir John, that suggests that a lot of people say, yeah, good idea to spend more on defence, even if it means taking it away from the welfare budget, until you then say, which bit of the welfare budget? Because you name a particular benefit and people say, oh, not that one. You know, people, you know, it's a pretty common phenomenon. People want their cake and eat it.
20: Yes, they do. And that's why they need to be exposed to the reality of the threats that we face. The deadly quartet, as the FCR put it, China, Russia, Iran, North Korea. We've already seen, you know, last year, the attacks of cyber attacks and Land Rover Jaguar. We've seen the effect of the Iran war with the UK's inability really to participate in any meaningful way. And here we have ourselves potentially, if Russia continues its expansion and its ambitions, to potentially get mixed up in some form of Article 5 commitment.
0: Yes.
20: So we need to go through all that. We need to go through the detail of it, what it might mean to daily life. And I appreciate, you know, we need to make this personal. We need to make it local. We need to make it domestic. But that's why the conversation needs to take place.
0: Well, at the moment,
20: I mean, if I may just go on to the question of defence expenditure. The UK's expenditure at the moment is about 2.3% of GDP. We are committed to go to 2.6% of GDP in 2027, but that will include then the expenditure on the intelligence services, so MI5, MI6 and GCHQ. It's now then committed to 3% in the next parliament, subject to economic and fiscal conditions, and then 5% as a target by 2035. A few years ago, we were about number 3 in terms of defence expenditure within NATO. We are now number 14. Increasingly, the UK's position as a senior, seen as a leadership nation within NATO, and a nation of influence, is being questioned. And of course, we are also on the UN Security Council. And again, I think people are questioning the validity of that position. So there is no doubt about it. Our position is slipping. We are not going forward, which you should have done after SCR. We're indeed, as Richard has said, we are indeed going backwards.
0: Now, we look at the size of the British Army, something like 78,000 men and women. And then I look at the targets for the armies of Poland and Germany. We're talking about 300,000 and 400,000 there. Mm. Should this country be looking at some form of conscription, or is that just somehow culturally incompatible with our society?
20: Well, I'd say it's culturally incompatible with society at the moment. It all depends on the way in which you define and identify the threat. I think it is no coincidence that the two countries that you've just named are much closer to Russia than we are, and therefore they feel that threat in a rather more direct and personal way. So I think that at the moment that kind of discussion is probably beyond the scope of the appetite of the British public. But what we can do is have a discussion which explains the detail of the threat in a way which encourages the British public to understand why we need to spend more in terms of modernising and expanding defence. And I thought Richard's article was very persuasive in terms of saying that really all we're doing at the moment is not standing still but going backwards, and we need to up our game in a very, very significant way.
0: Right, General Sir John McColl, good to talk to you. Thank you.
20: Thank you.
0: Now, I want to mention this. What is the benefits of a Times digital subscription? You can share it with up to 3 people at no extra cost. And that means friends and family members can get their own Times subscription, complete with login details and newsletter subscriptions and their own preferences. So to get started on that, just go to your account online. If you've got bonus accounts enabled, just follow the instructions to add people. And if you don't have bonus accounts as part of your package, it is easy to contact customer services to upgrade. Coming up here on Drive After 5, I'll be talking to General Ben Hodges, the former commanding general of the US Army in Europe. And we're going to be talking about the Strait of Hormuz and the Middle East conflict. And I'll be talking to Jane Flanagan too, the Times Africa correspondent, on that suspected outbreak of hantavirus on the cruise ship in the Atlantic. Also going to be joined a little later by Poland's Deputy Prime Minister, Radek Sikorski. We're going to be talking about the talks taking place in Armenia and whether Keir Starmer is on the right path to repairing the relationship with the European Union and getting that relationship closer. It's now 4:54. I'm John Pino on Times Radio Drive with ServiceNow. Learn how they put AI to work for people at servicenow.com.
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0: You recognise that music. It is the theme, of course, from Gladiators, where contestants take on the gladiators, these gigantic, astonishingly strong and athletic figures in their uniforms on all sorts of different exercises around the arena in Birmingham. Tom Whipple had a go. He's the science writer and special correspondent of The Times. Hello to you, Tom.
21: Hi, hello.
0: Right, so you took on the gladiators. Just tell us a bit about it. Did it live up to your imagination?
21: Yeah, well, look, I'm a child of the 90s. My Saturday evening tea times were spent watching the gladiators, watching people compete in the and have, you know, oversized foam hands and singing Another One Bites the Dust. And I guess I always imagined the time would come when I would do this. And then much like sort of being a professional footballer and a trained assassin, it turned out that I got too old. But I've had a second chance. They have opened a gladiators experience at where else? Birmingham, which is, of course, the home of the gladiators. And it's everything you could hope for. It's got, you know, Hang Tough. It's got the Wall. It's got Duel. It's got the Eliminator. And I went along and had a go. And it all went quite well, actually. It's open to the public. I did very well on the Wall. I Hung Tough. I did the Eliminator. And then I did the Duel. And I went well against the other people who were with me. I should say that there's many of them, a surprising number of them, were children. I hadn't brought my children along with me, so I needed a opponent for the Duel. And I decided, given how well things would go, that I would get myself a proper gladiator. I must say, I actually requested a woman. I thought that would work reasonably well, although I'd still get mashed. But the woman, who was a lovely lady by the name of Fury, suggested to me her friend, who was a gentleman by the name of Phantom. And he was really, really rather big. And I have to say to you, it didn't go terribly well.
0: Okay. I mean, even without you telling me that, I might have guessed that was the outcome. But I mean, it must have been great fun. I mean, some of this stuff is pretty taxing, isn't it? I mean, Hang Tough is about swinging from ring to ring until the gladiator gets hold of you and chucks you to the ground, whatever it is, 10 feet below.
21: I swung from ring to ring. I climbed up things, but no, it really was the getting hit repeatedly in the face bit that that did for me. And it was weird because I actually thought it'd be okay. Because so Phantom, I subsequently learned, was undefeated at the Duel, which is you fight with these things. They're sort of like oversized cotton buds, and you go back and forth and bash each other in the face.
0: Yeah.
21: And towards the end, there was a Times photographer there, and he started by telling me what to do.
0: Yes.
21: And at the end, when he realised that I had no control over what to do, he just ended up telling Phantom which way to hit me so that it would be the most photogenic when I fell off. I thought there'd be little or no pressure because I've done, for instance, in the course of my job, I played chess against Magnus Carlsen, the greatest chess player the world had ever seen. And actually, it was really relaxing because I thought, doesn't matter if I lose, and there's this like minuscule possibility that he has the most humiliating day of his life. It was like that, except if Magnus Carlsen got to punch me in the face all the time, which actually made things sort of a little bit worse.
0: Did it hurt? Did it hurt? So, I mean, I had a go.
21: I think the sixth time I was knocked down. Yeah,
0: sixth time. I mean, they don't look like much, those what you call giant cotton buds, but they're probably pretty solid, especially when they're coming at your head at 20 miles an hour.
21: Yeah, and when they're coming, a man who was basically, he was like a sort of human mountain. Just in a sense, he was utterly immovable when I hit him. And then he just sort of looked at me perplexedly when my sort of cotton buds went at him. And yeah, eventually it smarted. it wasn't necessarily the most relaxing of Friday nights, but you know, I got to live my dream. I got to be the person the 13-year-old me wanted to be out there in the gladiatorial arena.
0: Well, that's something to show your kids. I mean, the thing is to look tough. Just look tough.
21: I don't.
0: You don't. Tom Whipple, great to talk to you. More coming up on Times Radio.
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0: It's 5 o'clock. I'm John Pina on Times Radio Drive, and here are the headlines. Two people have been arrested after a fire at a memorial wall in North London's Golders Green, and two US flag merchant vessels have passed through the Strait of Hormuz, according to Central Command. And coming up, General Ben Hodges, the former commanding general of the US Army in Europe, on the latest from the Strait of Hormuz. And I'll be talking to Poland's Deputy Prime Minister a little later, Radek Sikorski, on the British mission to get closer to the EU.
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12: Thank you, John. Two people have been arrested after a fire at a memorial wall in North London's Golders Green. It broke out in the heavily Jewish populated area in the early hours of last Monday. The 46-year-old man and woman, who's 38, are being questioned on suspicion of arson with intent to endanger life. Counter-terror police are leading the investigation. Two US-flagged merchant vessels have passed through the Strait of Hormuz, according to Central Command. Iran has called these claims entirely false. It's after Iranian media alleged that a US warship had been hit by two of their missiles. This has been rubbished by Donald Trump, who says the US has launched efforts to guide ships safely out of the strait under the banner of Project Freedom. Foreign affairs expert and author Tim Marshall says this plan lacks any clarity and doubts its impact, even if it is to be executed.
5: But even if the insurance companies then say, OK, we will insure them to come out, I can't see this being more than a drop in the oil ocean, because there was about 100 ships a day coming in and out of that strait. I think even if you manage to pull off an escort operation, you probably only get about 10 ships out a day. Maybe this is just another Sunday night ahead of Monday morning, trying to get the markets to get the oil price down for a while.
12: A tour operator has confirmed it's dealing with a serious medical situation on a cruise ship off the coast of Cape Verde. A Dutch couple and a German national have died after a suspected outbreak of hantavirus. A British man who's 69 is in intensive care in South Africa. The Times' Africa correspondent Jane Flanagan says Cape Verde authorities are denying sick patients the chance to disembark on shore and instructing the ship to continue to the Canary Islands.
22: There is no known cure for this virus. Medical treatments gives people who are infected a greater chance of surviving it. But I mean, it's very bleak news for those who are on board and are sick. We understand there is a British crew member among those displaying symptoms of the hantavirus.
12: Sir Keir Starmer says the benefit of joining the EU's £78 billion loan scheme for Ukraine outweighs the cost. The Prime Minister argues a closer relationship with the blocs in the national interest and will help create jobs at home, as well as supporting Kyiv. It's not gone down well with the Conservative leader, Kemi Badenoch.
23: This is yet another example of Keir Starmer announcing something which was not in his manifesto. Paying £1 billion is the worst of all worlds, because then we're paying money to the EU, we're taking their rules, but we have no say over them.
12: And the NHS in England is introducing a one-minute jab that could help tens of thousands of cancer patients. The new immunotherapy injection can be used to treat more than a dozen types of the disease. It's being hailed as a game-changer for people who currently have to spend long periods on drips to get a specific drug into their system. And remember, the finest writers from The Times preview and review the week's football on The Game podcast.
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0: It's good to have your company here on Drive on Times Radio. I'm John Pienaar. It is like peering into a fog. It's like trying to discern some rational thinking in a shouting match. But let's try to figure out what is going on in the Middle East crisis today. It's not easy, but let us try. First, Donald Trump told us that America would guide shipping through the Strait of Hormuz. Didn't set out how. And this afternoon, Iran claimed to have attacked and struck a US Navy frigate with two missiles, only for the American military to pretty much immediately deny that. So is there a chance of President Trump somehow opening up the Hormuz Strait? And what is the plan? And most importantly, what would it take for ships and shipping owners to decide that it's worth attempting that voyage from the Persian Gulf to the open sea and the world economy, which is desperate for the oil and the goods those vessels are carrying? And a little closer to home, Keir Starmer is in Armenia for a meeting of European leaders where he'll focus on efforts to get the UK closer to the EU market and lower some of the trade barriers that were thrown up by Brexit. Now, can he do that? And if there is a deal down the line, what'll it be costing us? What's the price? Because

0: US Navy vessels, destroyers. It was very quickly, obviously, a lie, because if they had done that, within minutes, the Americans would have been attacking numerous Iranian targets. So the second scenario is that they did fire near them. And even that, I think, is suspect. So what I think the Iranians have done is responded to President Trump's Project Freedom, which is somehow, without giving any details, they're going to, the word he used was guide, tankers and other vessels, in and out of the Strait of Hormuz.
1: That was a Tim Marshall. I also spoke to John Stopper from the International Chamber of Shipping. And he told me why the Strait remained extremely unsafe for merchant vessels.
2: Well, the Iranian purported attack on the naval ship appears to have been fake, but what wasn't fake was the two attacks that occurred against merchant ships last night and the one that has occurred against the Korean vessel today. And so the threat in the waters of the Gulf for merchant shipping remain profound. Obviously, we're very interested in the notion of Project Freedom, as it's being called, and what that might mean for shipping. But at the moment, the details are very, very thin on the ground, and really we need much more detail as to what guidance or coordination of shipping might look like.
1: John Stopper there from the International Chamber of Shipping. And Matt Reisner is the Senior National Security Advisor for the Centre for Maritime Strategy, and he's joined us live. Hello to you, Matt.
3: Hi. Happy to be here.
1: It's great to have you here. Tell me, do you expect to see shipping moving through the Strait, given President Trump's promise to guide vessels from a distance?
3: I think if the Strait does start to open up and you see more commercial shipping passing through that body of water, it's going to come very slowly. Certainly, the sign that two American flagged vessels were able to recently transit the Strait is incredibly encouraging, and that does show some renewed optimism that commercial shipping could start to come back through. Certainly, I don't think those ships would have wagered to make that venture if they didn't have so that implicit threats that any attempts to impede them would be met with force by the U.S. Navy. But will that actually lead to more commercial ships being willing to transit? I think it's going to take a long time. Obviously, certainly the insurance concerns about whether ships can even get insured if they're trying to go through the Strait of Hormuz are sort of an ongoing issue. And I think ships will want to take a wait-and-see approach to determine the extent to which the United States is going to enforce the freedom of transit through that body of water through Project Freedom, as I think you mentioned. It's very ill-defined right now as to what exactly the U.S. Navy is going to be doing to ensure that the Strait is open. But I think once more clarity comes out regarding America's intentions and the extent to which Iran will follow through with its statement that attempts by America to sort of have our warships go through the Strait would be viewed as an act of breaking the ceasefire, which could then, of course, result in Iranian retaliation. Figuring out the extent to which that threat is a real one is certainly a variable that these shipping companies will have to take into consideration when deciding whether it's worth the risk or not to transit the Strait. So have to take kind of a wait-and-see approach.
1: All right, so it's going to take time and patience, but and we certainly shouldn't expect anything like a floodgate being open to shipping, because that's certainly not happening. There are still so many hundreds of vessels on, as it were, in the Gulf and outside, waiting until they consider it safe to go through. So just take us through, if you would, just tick the boxes. What are ship owners and the vessels themselves, what do they need to see to be ready to make that journey?
3: I think if they see more ships transit the Strait safely, like the two American flagged vessels that were recently able to make that journey, that would be very encouraging. But as I believe you mentioned, there have also been reports that some ships have been fired upon or swarmed by sort of these fast attack vessels in the Strait within the last 48 hours or so. I have not personally seen confirmation one way or another as to whether that Korean-owned vessel was attacked by Iran, if Iran has claimed responsibility for that or not. But certainly, if that is the case, that would be a pretty compelling sign, I would think, to some of the more risk-averse shipping companies that the persistent threat of the Iranian Navy is still one that is large enough to justify a more risk-averse approach. But again, certainly if the United States shows that they're willing to respond with force in retaliation against these attacks by Iran, then I think that could maybe change the calculus for some of these shipping companies.
1: We'll have to see how that plays out. What about sea mines? How much knowledge is available of the presence of sea mines?

0: Very little. It's unclear how many mines Iran has actually laid in the Strait of Hormuz, if they actually have been laying mines to the extent that that some of their state-run media has claimed. Obviously, the U.S. is going to be working on attempting to demine the strait and to make sure that those threats have been diminished. But certainly, I mean, that needs to be a very thorough effort, because even the specter of mining in that strait can be very, I guess, difficult for these companies to reconcile. I mean, the risk that would pose to merchant vessels is not going to go away anytime soon. I think you would need sort of a very clear statement from the United States that they can say with some level of certainty that the mines have been removed, or if it is possible that Iran kind of didn't go through with their threats to mine the Strait of Hormuz, obviously that would impact their ability to use that body of water as well, and could certainly impede the ability for commercial ships to dock at Iranian ports if they're afraid to transit the body of water. If it turns out that the specter of mining was a little bit overblown, then that could certainly open up traffic again. But again, could require sort of a wait-and-see approach to determine how effective these anti-mine measures are by the United States.
1: Again, more patience required. And what about the idea of a safe route? Because Iran, we've seen, they have suggested that they can authorize packet passage down the strait for vessels that Iran approves of, which presumably implies, you know, no American vessels, Israeli vessels and so on, and others would need to get approval, maybe have to pay a fee. But is there such a thing as a safe route?
0: Well, there certainly could be safer routes, and there's a world where if Iran is able to set up this sort of permanent toll booth system that they've talked about setting up in the Strait of Hormuz, that they could require commercial vessels to pay. And I've seen it quoted as upwards of $200 million per boat trying to transit the Strait of Hormuz to ensure safe passage. However, there are always risks that if they did mine the strait, I mean, mines don't always stay where they're intended to be. So it's possible that they can break through and that they can possibly be elsewhere in the body of water. So if they actually did mine it, I mean, the risk of that still persists until they can say definitively that either there weren't mines there or that they've all been removed. So certainly, you know, I think the United States and other countries are wise to push back on Iran's attempts to sort of charter safe passage for ships that are willing to pay. Obviously, that would give Iran a tremendous amount of geopolitical influence and an ability to sort of control global trade through this incredibly valuable choke point. Which certainly the United States and even the other Arab countries in the region have no interest in Iran having that capability long term. So I think it's unlikely that the United States and any other countries in the region would be willing to accept that sort of permanent solution, though it's also possible that some ships determine in their own risk calculus that it makes more sense to sort of pay off the Iranians to allow for safe transit through the body of water if they think that, you know, the conflict could go on long enough that that's the only way to be able to get those ships to where they need to go.
1: Okay, Matt Reisner from the Center for Maritime Strategy, thank you for coming on the program. Now, let's get a strategic view, if you like, from Lieutenant General Ben Hodges, who's the former commanding general of the U.S. Army in Europe. General, welcome to the program.
2: Hey, John, thank you very much.
1: Always, always welcome. I mean, listening to President Trump most recently, just over the weekend, we've heard his talk of providing a guide or guidance to ships to get through the Strait of Hormuz. What do you consider, General, to be President Trump's war aims now? At what time? At what do you imagine we might expect him to declare a final victory?
2: I think his number one aim right now is to get out of this situation as quickly as possible because of the enormous pressure domestic pressure in the U.S. In an election year with gas prices averaging up over $4 a gallon, which for Americans is incredible, especially at the front end of the summer holiday travel season. And of course, this affects everything else. So I think he's probably looking for a way to declare victory and end it. Now, maybe the Iranians will give him away by promising not to make a nuclear weapon or do something like that. And then the president can say, all right, we accomplished that. And then everybody go back to where we were before. I don't know that the Iranians are going to do him a favor like that. It really depends on how much pressure they're feeling from the U.S. Navy's blockade of Iranian ports. What's the economic pressure on them? So I think it comes down to which side will blink first here.
1: Yeah. So to listen to you, you seem to be of the view that the president may be looking for a way out of this war, which results in the kind of deal that could have been obtained without the war being launched at all.
2: Yeah, of course. I mean, what he's hoping to get back to is actually what existed a few months ago. And you could even say, well, you know, the JCPOA agreement from the Obama time also kept Iran from having a nuclear weapon. But then that is kryptonite when it comes to a political discussion with anybody. So the point is, the Iranians still have nuclear material, enriched uranium. They are able to influence what goes through the strait. And we do not seem, no matter how many Iranian vessels we destroy, no matter what a great job the U.S. Air Force has done there, the facts on the ground are that we cannot do any of the things that the president said he wanted to do. And you have a regime in place that, while they have suffered casualties, they seem even more hardline than their predecessors.
1: On the political side of all of this, no permission, approval has been sought from the United States Congress for this war. We also, by the way, see the White House, sometimes they refer to it as an operation. Sometimes the president calls it a war, although not calling it a war seems to be part of the tactics for not seeking congressional approval. But that can't go on indefinitely, can it?
2: Well, it shouldn't. I mean, the law is pretty clear. And yet here you've got Mr. Hegseth, the Secretary of Defense, telling members of the Congress during a hearing earlier this past week that, well, the 60-day clock stopped when the ceasefire began. Well, that's ludicrous. And Senator Kaine from Virginia told him that was ludicrous. But so long as the Republican leadership of the Congress continues to allow that and fails to use their authority as a separate branch of the government under the Constitution, then this administration will continue to flaunt that. And because I think they can see that the leadership, the Republican leadership in the Senate and the House, is not willing to impose this on the president. Now, this should not continue on, but I think it will continue like this until probably the midterm elections, when you should have a change of leadership of at least one of the houses in the Congress that would make it a little bit more difficult for the administration to flaunt the law.
1: Okay, and just a last thought on what's going on now. As I nearly said, on the ground, but I should say at sea in the region, we have the president promising that he will take care of the guiding of vessels through the Strait of Hormuz. There are differing views on how feasible that might be. What is your view on that? And if it's not feasible, what is the point in your judgment of saying it?
2: Well, I think from a practical standpoint, I think the U.S. Navy is probably relearning a lot of things that they used to know how to do when mine clearance and was a core competency. These are really good, smart people, and I don't have any doubt they are figuring out where the mines are. How do you mark this? How do you communicate this to other mariners who are at sea? And so probably guiding, I take that to mean that they will broadcast or publish a recommended lane where they are confident that there are no mines. Now, your previous guest, I thought, did a very good job of laying out some of the challenges of this. But nonetheless, I think mariners tend to talk a lot amongst themselves. And this Project Freedom is actually going to be a coordination cell where companies will be able to check in and say, okay, I've got this ship, it's this size, I'd like to be able to move on this date. And then they probably get clearance along a route that the Navy will have certified to some extent, to the extent that they can. I think that's what we're seeing. I don't get any sense that the administration is prepared to have a U.S. Navy destroyer out there intercepting missiles. Now, the Iranians, of course, they may let it all go, but I think they're not going to be willing to give up their main leverage, which is, of course, the ability to block the strait.
1: Okay. Lieutenant General Ben Hodges, pleasure to talk to you, General. Thank you.
2: Thank you, John.
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1: Now, the Prime Minister, Keir Starmer, is in our media. He's been meeting European leaders. They've been talking, well, about, among other things, about Ukraine and other big topics. But also the Prime Minister has very much in his mind in conversations his mission, his government's mission, to get closer to the European market. The Times is reporting some officials in Brussels saying that could cost Britain £1 billion a year. So will the promise, the idea of economic growth through those closer ties outweigh the political cost and the financial cost of paying to play, as it's been described? Philip Rycroft is the former permanent secretary at the Department for Exiting the European Union, and he told me just a short while ago here on Drive a number of factors would impact Europe's attitude.
6: The EU is a very hard-headed negotiator. We are now a third country. We don't get any special favours. And the EU will also be watching our politics very, very carefully. They won't want to go out of their way to do a good deal for the UK if they fear there's a change of government after the next election would undo all of that good work. So they're going to tread very, very carefully. And a lot of what this is about just now, in my view, is about building trust step by step. The world around us has changed considerably since Brexit, not least in terms of our defence and security. Europe as a whole is going to have to reduce our dependence on the US for our defence and security. So we are going to have to get closer to our European friends and allies. But this is going to be a long, slow process.
1: Philip Rycroft there. Now let's talk to Lord Billimoria, who's the founder of Cobra Beer. Hello to you.
7: Hello.
1: Welcome to the programme. So you've worked high up in the hierarchy of the CBI. You're in touch with British prisoners as a whole, as well as your own sector. What are your hopes, tell us, for these reset talks?
7: There's no question about it. I'm speaking also as chairman of the International Chamber of Commerce, the largest business organisation in the world, in the UK, and I'm also with the regional coordinators for Europe. In fact, week before last, we had the first ever meeting of the International Chamber of Commerce for Europe in London, and 26 countries from around Europe came physically, secretary-generals, chairs, to London for this meeting. And there are 35 members, including countries like Ukraine and Turkey, so beyond the EU. There's no question about it. They all feel that the UK leaving the EU was not something they wanted. When I was president of the CBI, we still sat on Business Europe. And they would openly tell me, why did you leave? You know, you had the best of all worlds. You had your own currency. You were outside the Schengen area. And we looked upon you as a special country, the second largest economy in Europe. And you always brought a unique point of view to the table that we respected. The latest poll that was taken, I think, by YouGov in February, when the 10 years ago the referendum was announced by David Cameron, very clearly, almost two-thirds of people today, if they were given a vote, would vote to remain in the European Union. But it is not as clear as that. I mean, I'd ask business audiences from around the world when I speak, how many of you think leaving the EU is a mistake? And I'm not exaggerating, over 90% of the hands go up. But how do we practically go forward here when knowing that the EU is still today, as it was before Brexit, 45% of our trade imports, exports, goods and services. It's huge at our doorstep. So we have to take it very seriously. And there have always been various options, even when I remember during the Brexit debates in Parliament in the House of Lords, there was a motion, I think that was actually one, that said the least worst alternative would be a Norway type EFTA-EEA yes. option, where we wouldn't be in the European Parliament. We'd pay some money into the EU. We wouldn't have a say over the law, but we'd have the benefits of the EU from a trade and business point of view. And there are debates about this, and we could debate the pros and cons of this. Mm. The reality is to rejoin today is a huge step. And on what terms? I mean, would the EU allow us to rejoin as we were before, keeping our own currency? We saw in the Eurozone crisis that the euro is a miracle that the euro yes. still survives. There's a one-size-fits-all. It logically yes. should not. And we were in a very good position being out of the euro. Now, when it comes to defense, this is very important because we've seen now that we need to work much closer with Europe when it comes to defense. And this loan to Ukraine, if that loan means that the UK contributes some money, but on the other hand, that means we get access to defense contracts as well, which will create jobs and businesses for our defense industry, which is one of the best defense industries in the world, then that's good news. And also we'll be helping Ukraine, which I think we really must do in every way that we can. And this is also linked to defense expenditure. In 2019, in the 70th anniversary debate on NATO, I was the only peer in the House of Lords in that debate that said we needed to increase our defense expenditure to 3%. Mm. And we were at 2% then. Germany now has increased its defense expenditure by over one third yes. in the last year. It's now well ahead of us.
1: Yeah.
7: And they've got targets to get up to 3.5%, which is now the new NATO target, by 2029, well ahead yeah. of 2035.
1: Okay, Lord Billamoria, you are clearly very enthusiastic about the idea of getting as close as possible to the European Union in any number of ways, whether it's trade, whether it's defence, whether it's everything that went with membership. And you talk about the business of Britain's independent currency. Now, these things are nowhere near the table at the moment. There's no discussion taking place about rejoining the European Union. What there is a conversation about getting closer to the market, not part of the single market, but closer to the market. And even on that, well, just as the European Union drove a hard bargain about the terms of Britain leaving, they'd drive a very hard bargain on the terms of just getting closer to the market. There'd be a heavy price to pay, Lord Billamoria, wouldn't there?
7: Well, I'm not, please, let me make this very clear. I'm not saying that we should rejoin. Rejoining is years away, if that is at all possible, yes. and under what terms. And people are very clear about that. If you ask the public to vote on it today, they will say, on what terms would we rejoin the European Union? The two-thirds result in February was a simple, would you rejoin or not? Would you join? They would vote to remain. But it is not as simple as that. But in terms of getting closer, there is no question about it. With 45% of our trade, we need to be as close as possible to the European Union to make it easier, particularly for our SMEs, to export to the European Union, because goods exports have suffered since Brexit, although the overall level of trade of 45% yes. has remained roughly the same. If whatever we can do to make it easier for our small and medium-sized enterprises to export, the better. And also, remember, with the United States of America, that is our single largest trading partner as a single country, without a doubt. And the American economy, let's not forget, the American economy is larger than all 27 European Union countries and the UK combined. Yes. The GDP of America is larger.
1: Okay, so even in the more limited field of getting closer to the European market without being a part of it, there would need to be trade-offs, wouldn't there? And one of them would be some sacrifice, it is argued, some sacrifice of the ability of the British economy to diversify from European regulations. What do you say to that?
7: Well, the proponents of Brexit have always said that over the last 10 years, we've had political and economic turmoil. I mean, six prime ministers in 10 years. This is unheard of. I mean, the last time this happened was at the time of America's independence, when we had six prime ministers in 10 years. And we've had no growth in our economy. We've had no growth in productivity and political turmoil as well. So we are craving for stability as a country right now. And we also have these trade wars that have taken place since last April. And again, we need to put that into perspective that America may be the biggest trading partner of ours, but it only accounts for 13% of world trade. 87% is all the other countries in the world. And that's why the EU-UK trade at our doorstep is very important. And the more we can make of it, the better it is for our economy. Mm. Putting aside completely rejoining the European Union, we need to make it as easy as possible for our businesses to trade with the European Union. That's to the benefit of our country.
1: And in a word, Lord Billamore, if the price of getting closer to the market and lowering barriers in the way you describe is, let us say, a billion pounds, that would be a price worth paying?
7: The £1 billion that's being talked about, and it's not confirmed, is about joining this loan scheme to Ukraine, to help Ukraine out. And in return, getting Britain to be able to participate in defence contracts, which would mean more business for British defence industry. So that's where you've got to look at that £1 billion. It's not just giving £1 billion away. What do we get in return for it? And supporting Ukraine, I think the whole country has been phenomenal since the start of the Ukraine war in 2022. Britain has been at the forefront of supporting Ukraine.
1: All right, Lord Billamore, thank you for joining me.
7: Thank you.
1: Now, here on The Times at 1, Andrew Neil spoke to John McHenry, the Republican pollster for North Star Opinion Research, who said President Trump's war in Iran is negatively affecting how voters perceive his ability to handle the economy, which could lose in the House of Representatives, possibly even the Senate in the midterm elections.
8: When they asked whether they trusted Democrats or Republicans more on the economy, it was Republicans 34, Democrats 33. So not a whole lot of trust for either one. But basically even. Democrats had an advantage on cost of living, which is sort of splitting hairs in how we discuss the economy. But it becomes much more of a split toss-up vote and would favor Republicans in the Senate if we're out of the war in Iran and things are sort of back to normal. Donald Trump's number maybe rebounds to 40 to 42% approve as opposed to being in the 35 to 40% range.
1: And that was John McHenry speaking to Andrew Neil on The Times at 1. And you can watch Andrew Neil and a rotating array of the country's best journalists discussing the biggest news stories of the day every Monday to Thursday from 1 until 2. And coming up after 6, Pino and Friends with The Times Radio political editor Anna Mikhailova and Times Radio presenter Adam Bolton. Before that, I'll be talking to Poland's Deputy Prime Minister, Radek Sikorski, on Keir Starmer's mission to get this country closer to the EU market. First thing, let's get the news with Will Hobbs.
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9: Thank you, John. Breaking news in the last half hour. Two people have been killed and at least two severely injured after a car drove into a crowd in the eastern German city of Leipzig. Local police say they have detained the driver who had fled after the incident. It took place in the Grimmischer Straße, a street that leads into central Leipzig's shopping area. Two people have been arrested after a fire at a memorial wall in North London's Golders Green. It broke out in the heavily Jewish populated area in the early hours of last Monday. The 46-year-old man and 38-year-old woman are being questioned on suspicion of arson. Counter-terror police are leading the investigation. US Central Command says two American flag destroyers have transited through the Strait of Hormuz. It's after Donald Trump announced Project Freedom, using the military to guide vessels out of the key trade route. Sir Keir Starmer, who's meeting EU leaders in Armenia, welcomes the development.
10: Well, the situation is clearly evolving. It is really important that we get the strait open because that is directly impacting on our economy in the United Kingdom. We're discussing that at the European Political Community Summit here this afternoon.
9: Earlier, Iran said it fired missiles at a US warship. That's been denied by American officials. And a teenager has been remanded in custody after a suspected bomb hoax led to a Peter Kay show being evacuated. Magistrates heard 19-year-old Omar Majed allegedly barged his way into Birmingham's Utilita Arena on Friday night without a ticket. The case will be moved to the city's Crown Court next month. And for a news bulletin when you want it, search for the Times Radio News Briefing on any podcast platform.
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1: Three people have died and a British man is in intensive care after a suspected outbreak of Hansa virus on a cruise ship in the Atlantic. Now, this virus is potentially lethal. It's usually transmitted to humans from rodents, including rats. We can talk now to Jane Flanagan, the Times Africa correspondent, who's reporting on this story for the Times. Hello to you, Jane.
16: Evening, John.
1: Hi. Can you just, first of all, do tell us the latest on this outbreak?
16: Well, medics are now trying to evacuate two people who are displaying symptoms of the virus from the ship. This is two members of staff, one of them is British. As you say, there have already been three fatalities, one confirmed from the virus. The other two tests are still being pending. And a British passenger is in a serious condition, but stable at a hotel in South Africa. The boat is currently anchored off Cape Verde, the archipelago nation, which is in the Atlantic off the west coast of Africa. But the authorities today have firmly refused the boat to come into port, saying it wants to protect the local population and has urged the vessel continue with its planned journey north to the Canary Islands, which will take some days.
1: Is it possible, as far as it's possible to know, Jane, for the vessel MV Honduras to cope and care for these sick passengers as they're supposed to be, as they should be cared for?
16: Well, there is a doctor on board as part of the crew, and I understand now the passengers are in isolation in their cabins with food being brought to the door and social distances being practiced. So as much as the operators are saying there's, you know, no reason for passengers to be alarmed or panic, they are taking these very serious precautions to make sure that the passengers are all being kept apart.
1: And so we've heard, haven't we, that the usual method of transmission is from the animal to the human. But I think I've seen it reported that it is possible for this virus to be transmitted human to human. How serious is that possibility?
16: Well, it's a plausible possibility. As you say, typically an infection happens when people are clearing up areas where there's rat urine or droppings and so on, and then they're dispersed and somebody breathes them in. But there is a strain called the Andes strain, which is known to occur in Argentina and Chile, and there have been documented cases of that particular strain from being communicated from one human to another, and it is relevant, therefore, that this particular vessel, it started its journey in Argentina back in March.
1: And though it is not known, Jane, is it at this point, how these affected passengers were infected?
16: Well, it could have been rats on board the ship, or it could have originated before they even embarked on the ship when they got on at Argentina to begin this very, very lengthy expedition via the Antarctic through remote islands, ending up in the Canary Islands. The first case was reported some weeks ago. Since then, There are, as we've discussed, three fatalities, and this British man seriously ill in hospital in South Africa, and now these two other members of staff who are displaying symptoms. So it does both of those scenarios, either catching it from rats on the ship or someone bringing it onto the ship from Argentina, both of those theories seem equally plausible.
1: All right. James Flanagan, the Africa correspondent for The Times, thank you very much indeed. Now, UK construction firms are, it is argued, going to have to rely on illegal immigrants if they're going to meet the government's target for house building. This is a claim in a report from the Fabian Society, which is, of course, a part of the labour movement. It's a warning that visa rules are too tight, it's argued, leading to a shortage of workers. Now, Greg Fitzgerald is a former chief executive of the major construction company Vistry Group and joins us now. Greg, hello and welcome.
17: Hi, John.
1: Hi. Just, can you give us some context on this, Greg, if you would? We know that when it comes to the construction sector now, the demand has been suppressed. The war in the Gulf has had a serious effect on that, and there are other issues too. But the question of reaching 1.5 million new homes in the course of this parliament before the next election, that's not thought to be a very likely achievement, is it?
17: No, I don't think it's... I think it's... no chance, basically, John. I think it's the right thing to do. I think the government and the country need 1.5 million homes during the life of this parliament, or at least 300,000 homes per year. But the chance of that happening anytime soon, not for the want to try and buy the government, are remote, I would say.
1: Right, but it would be fair to say that if there were to be any chance of reaching that target of 1.5 million new homes, it would need more by way of skilled construction workers than the industry has at the moment, and certainly migrant workers would be a part of that.
17: Absolutely. Take it from me, there are just about enough people to build the 200,000 or so homes that we're constructing a year at the present moment in time. So to increase that by 50% to go to 300,000 would be a very tall order and certainly wouldn't happen overnight. Even if those migrant people, if you like, or people from Eastern European countries where we used to get a pretty good labour source were to come, I think inflation would cause prices to rise, and it would be very, very difficult for house builders to make it financially viable to build those 300,000 homes, because prices are tight, whether it be affordable or open market sales, and it's very, very tight at the moment as to whether or not it's feasible, actually, yes, for a house builder to build a house for the price you can sell it for.
1: Yes. Why are we looking at this shortage of skilled construction workers in your business? I know there are many reasons for that, but essentially, why is this?
17: Main reason would be, including people like myself, if you like, I've been in the industry for more than 40 years. There's been a lack of training over the years, and that's because we use subcontractors, very few people. If you went onto a typical house building site, 4 or 5 people would be employed on that site by the company. The vast remainder, 95%, would be subcontract workers or working for small, generally, companies who don't really have the capability or financial muscle to train people. So over the years, training in the industry has been neglected, and there has been, again, a underinvestment in modern methods of construction to try and get us through this, where we're building more in a factory and less actually on a site.
1: Right. So as things stand, given the current rate of demand, construction companies aren't feeling the pressure to bring in more workers, whether from abroad or anywhere else. But in principle, looking further ahead, the hope is that the construction sector will pick up. And at that point, we will need more trained workers in skilled occupations. Do you share that view then, Greg, that with the Fabian Society and others, that visas, which involve those coming into the country helping to train homegrown labour, that is a good idea?
17: I do think it's a good idea. Anything to help increase the labour on building sites will be a good thing, without any shadow of a doubt.
1: Greg, a pleasure to talk to you. Thank you. Greg Fitzgerald there, the former chief executive of the Vistry Group. Now, these massively important elections, they could decide, conceivably, the future of the Prime Minister. It's happening Thursday, and you're not going to miss a moment here on Times Radio. We've got a special overnight show with Adam Bolton through the night from 1 until 6 in the morning, and Rosie Wright, Callum McDonald together in the morning with all the latest on the breakfast programme. And then, as they keep on coming in, those results across Wales, Scotland and England, Joe Coburn and Andrew Neil are presenting an election special from 1 till 4. And I'm going to be with you at 4 o'clock for Drive on that very special day. Election results day here on Times Radio for you this Friday. And coming up after six, Pienaar and Friends with Times Radio's political editor Anna Mihailova and Times Radio presenter Adam Bolton. I'm also going to be talking shortly to the Polish Deputy Prime Minister Radek Sikorski on Britain and the Prime Minister's effort to get this country closer to the European market. It is now 5:45. I'm John Pienaar on Times Radio Drive with ServiceNow. 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
20: 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At Viking, we have always been curious and quite a bit different. 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First on the great rivers, then on all five oceans, now on all seven continents. 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
1: So as we've been reporting on the programme, the Prime Minister is in Armenia. A lot on the agenda there among the European leaders. The Prime Minister is also looking for more unity, a closer tie with Europe.
10: Look, the European political community is a good opportunity for us to come together in this configuration and discuss and return to the challenges that face us all, whether that's the economy, whether that's energy, whether that's irregular migration, as Georgia has said, which was the theme, actually, of the last EPC that we had just 6 months ago. And there's a declaration that we've put together for this EPC, which is really important in taking that work forward.
1: Keir Starmer speaking earlier. And, of course, the government is pushing for closer ties to the European market. They would come at a cost, and the Time reports that there are some officials saying that could be up to £1 billion a year or so. Welcome then to Drive Radek Sikorski, the Polish Deputy Prime Minister and Foreign Minister. Minister, welcome to you.
22: Hello, good afternoon.
1: And thank you for joining us. So we remember how your Prime Minister, then and now, Donald Tusk, was visibly saddened to see Britain exit the European Union. Well, now we're looking at this new round of talks about Britain getting closer to the European market. How do you think the European Union should best approach that? Is there a concern that certainly the European Union, it plays hardball in negotiations? Could it be too hard? Could it be so hard that it puts off Britain from being able to come closer?
22: Well, it wasn't just the Prime Minister. We were all saddened to see Britain leave. Britain was a very important voice for workable good market solutions in the EU. Britain was a very important member. You had an a la carte membership. You had opt-outs from the euro, from the common defense policy. You had two important agencies for pharmaceuticals and for financial services. You had discounts, rebates that Margaret Thatcher negotiated. And there was nothing that that you couldn't have done as a member that, that you're doing today. In fact, I seem to remember that the Minister for Finding the Benefits of Brexit wasn't very successful. So, yes, and Poland, of course, we are at a peak. We had up to a million of our compatriots in Britain. The flow has now reversed and polls are coming back. But you will find in Poland an advocate for as close a relationship with the EU as you want. But you know, there is a menu in the EU. There are various options you can take. But each one of them implies both privileges and costs. Costs financial, but more importantly, costs as a result, as regards some aspects of sovereignty.
1: Yes.
22: And it only makes sense to get into this game if you accept this basic deal.
1: Right. So that position is clear. And as you say, the deal would come with a cost, including a financial contribution. Because that's
22: well, you know, the single market doesn't run itself.
1: Yes, yes.
22: The single market requires something like a European Commission. You know, EFTA has its own commission.
1: Yeah.
22: And of course, when there are disputes, it requires an adjudicating body, in our case, the European Court of Justice, which also costs.
1: Yeah.
22: You know, other countries that have access to the market, Norway and Switzerland, also make contributions.
1: Yes, and the size of the contribution is related to the size of their economy, and the British economy is you know, certainly in European terms, a large one. So is £1 billion contribution by Britain, is that a realistic order of figure? Could it be bigger than that?
22: I have no idea. You have to decide whether access to the European market is worth it for you. You know, you could be a member of the customs union, like Turkey, and then it probably doesn't apply. But, you know, that just means that there is no tariff. But the single market means that other countries become your home market.
1: Yes.
22: And then you don't need any paperwork. And all the certificates of quality and of content and so on are automatically accepted. So, you know, there is a menu. You have to choose from the menu. But, you know, there is a price tag next to each item on the menu.
1: Yeah, yeah. I mean, on defence, we've been discussing defence in the context of these discussions. And your country, Poland, sees Britain as a valuable partner when it comes to defence and wants a close defence relationship. You are going to be signing a defence treaty with the UK on May the 27th, I understand.
22: Treaty with a defence clause.
1: With a defence clause. So what will that defence element involve, Minister?
22: Yeah. Britain has been magnificent on Ukraine. You have been helping Ukraine materially in all kinds of ways, and we really appreciate it. We have important projects, industrial projects in the area of defense. You have a navy that counts. You have the bomb. So you are a contributor in the area of defense. You are also a vital member of the Joint Expeditionary Force, which helps to secure Scandinavia and the Baltics. So, you know, it's a partnership made in heaven.
1: Yes.
22: And I would be, and I've voiced it many times, in favor of plugging Britain into our system in some way in the area of foreign and defense policy.
1: Right, which, as you know, is a sensitive matter in this country. Now, your country is raising your defense spending to 4% of your GDP.
22: No. We are already at 4.8%.
1: Okay, then you're above that level, which is a significantly higher level than where the United Kingdom is at this moment, or for that matter, where hopes to get over the course of these coming years. And we see the British Prime Minister, you'll know this, Minister, is hesitating about announcing the significant increases in the acceleration of defence spending that would be required. You also know George Robertson, Lord Robertson, who I'm sure you know, the former Secretary General of NATO, has been accusing the British government of corrosive complacency on defence. Do you agree with Lord Robertson on that? And what is your advice to Keir Starmer and the government?
22: Well, it's certainly not my job to interfere in your internal politics. And of course, Britain is a reliable ally, which means that I'm sure you will live up to the commitments made at the Hague NATO summit last year.
1: Yeah.
22: And that commitment is 3.5% by the end of the decade on hard defense, and another 1.5 on softer stuff like military mobility or protection of citizens, shelters, that kind of thing. You know, the closer you are to Russia, to Putin, the more you spend on defense.
1: Yes.
22: And we all know why.
1: Well, indeed. And the fact that Poland is bordering Russia and Germany, likewise, it has maybe been easier to make the case for spending more, as Poland is and Germany is to a really significant extent. So as a partner, as a friend, as someone who's on the same page, I'm sure you'd argue, as the British Prime Minister, how would you suggest the government goes about winning the argument in the UK? Because there is an argument for a significant rise in spending. Can you offer some constructive help on that?
22: Well, The state of our respective publics is, of course, different. So our finance minister, when he is asked this question, how do you manage to have such a huge defence budget, answers, well, I'd be crucified if I didn't.
1: Yeah.
22: But, of course, there is always a choice between butter and guns. And
1: how do you win the argument for guns, Minister?
22: Well, because we are threatened, you know, we are under attack by Russia.
1: And how should Britain win that argument in government?
22: Well, you've been under attack by Russia too. You've had Russian death squads liquidating British citizens, Mr. Litvinenko, Mr. Skripal. There've been arsons on British soil. There is Russian meddling in your critical infrastructure.
1: Yes.
22: All this, and there is a sort of escalation ladder. You know, hybrid warfare is not just making a nuisance on the internet. It's war under the threshold of an actual kinetic strike. And Russia is at war with us. Western Europe just didn't admit it for a long time. We've been under attack for a very long time, including interference in our political systems.
1: Mm.
22: We now know that the Russians interfered in the Brexit referendum.
1: Yes,
22: You know, protect your sovereignty. There was so much talk of sovereignty. You know, in Poland, we know a thing or two about losing sovereignty.
1: Yes.
22: When we were under the Soviet thumb, we couldn't leave the Warsaw Pact because we would have been invaded. That's right. What losing sovereignty looks like.
1: So protect your sovereignty. That is your advice. Your advice as a friend to the British
22: government. I mean, they've made incursions into our airspace, 21 drones. They make incursions into other people's airspace. You know, note what they did in Copenhagen. You know,
1: yes.
22: Drones launched from ships.
1: Yes,
22: you are an island. You are much more secure than we are, but you're not immune.
1: Okay, well, we'll see if Downing Street is taking notes, Minister, of what you are helpfully, from your point of view, saying. Just a word on Moscow, because you'll have seen that Kaya Kallas, the EU foreign policy chief, who's a vice president of the European Commissioner, where Ukraine is concerned, she has said Russia does not want to talk to Europe about Ukraine. And she said Europe should not beg to talk to Russia. Is she right about that?
22: Yes, she is. Because Russia wants to fix this with the United States, but the U.S. has stopped financing Ukraine. The U.S. still helps Ukraine in some targeting intelligence and in selling to us some U.S. munitions, which is a good thing. But those are not cards that are so strong as to determine the outcome of this war. And it's us, Europeans, who are financing the Ukrainian war effort. two-thirds of the 90 billion euro loan that we are extending to Ukraine will go on defense. So Putin will find out soon enough that he can't make peace without Ukraine agreeing and without talking to Europe, because we will continue to sustain Ukraine irrespective of what the United States does. And she's right. If Putin wants to limit his war aims and make a deal, there will be no shortage of intermediaries. The Turks will do it, the UN will do it, the Swiss are always available, the Chinese can do it. The real objective is to put him into a place where he admits to himself that he cannot achieve his war aims at an acceptable cost.
1: All right, I have to leave it there. I know time has run out for our conversation on this occasion. Radek Sikorski, the Deputy Prime Minister of Poland, thank you. Pino and Friends, coming up here on Times Radio.
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1: It is 6 o'clock. I'm John Pienaar. Welcome to Pienaar and Friends. Tonight, that is with Anna Mihailova, our political editor, and Times Radio presenter Adam Bolton. And you, happy to say, send me a text, send me a tweet, join in the conversation, and we can chat after the news with Will Hobbs.
9: Thank you, John. Good evening. Two people have been killed and at least two severely injured after a car drove into a crowd in the eastern German city of Leipzig. Local police say they've detained the driver, who had fled after the incident. It took place in the Grimmische Straße, a street that leads into central Leipzig's shopping centre. Two people have been arrested after a fire at a memorial wall in North London's Golders Green. It broke out in the heavily Jewish-populated area in the early hours of last Monday. The 46-year-old man and 38-year-old woman are being questioned on suspicion of arson. Counter-terror police are leading the investigation. The Prime Minister has called for unity and closer ties in Europe as he meets EU leaders in Armenia. He's discussed the prospect of the UK joining the EU's £78 billion loan scheme for Ukraine. It comes as the government's expected to push for more access to the European single market, but the Times reports that could cost up to £1 billion a year. This was put to Poland's Deputy Prime Minister and Foreign Minister, Radek Sikorski.
22: There is a menu in the EU. There are various options you can take, but each one of them implies both privileges and costs. Financial, but more importantly, costs as a result, as regards some aspects of sovereignty.
1: Yes.
22: And it only makes sense to get into this game if you accept this basic deal.
9: US Central Command says two American-flagged merchant ships have successfully crossed the Strait of Hormuz. Donald Trump says the US has launched efforts to guide ships safely out of the strait, having announced Project Freedom. Foreign affairs expert and author Tim Marshall says the plans lack any detail or clarity.
2: Will they move if there is a, and this is the word Trump didn't use, if they escort them out? Now, you need almost a one-for-one ratio, probably. If you want to have a convoy of, say, 10 tankers, you're probably going to need 10 US warships involved in the operation to get them out. And they're simply not in place. So at the moment, nothing is happening on Project Freedom.
9: Earlier claims that Tehran struck US warships are being played down or dismissed. A tour operator has confirmed it's dealing with a serious medical situation on a cruise ship off the coast of Cape Verde. A Dutch couple and a German national have died after a suspected outbreak of hantavirus. A British man who's 69 is in intensive care in South Africa. There's no known cure for the virus, and the Times' Africa correspondent Jane Flanagan says it's also unknown when anyone will be able to leave the ship.
16: There is no way of doing a medical evacuation from the vessel. That is one of the reasons why permission has been requested to the Cape Verde authorities for the sick passengers to be allowed to go ashore. But at the moment, that permission has been refused, and the Cape Verde authorities want the vessel to continue to its next port of call, which is the Canary Islands, very much far further north off the north coast of Africa.
9: And Nottingham Forest boosted their chances of Premier League survival with a 3-1 win at Stamford Bridge over Chelsea. The finest writers from the Times preview and review the week's football on the Game podcast.
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1: It is really good to have you with us here on Pienaar and Friends, an hour of good conversation in really good company. Tonight, that is Anna Mihailova, our political editor at Times Radio, and Adam Bolton. Welcome and hello to both of you. Adam, can I come to you first for your thought for the day?
4: Well, my thought for the day is sort of partly bank holiday related. I've been out and about in the British countryside over the weekend, and I have to say it's absolutely fantastic at this time of year with everything coming to leaf. And it's also fantastic in London with the parks and the blossom. And it just occurred to me that, you know, our natural environment, the beauty of this country matters to so many people in this country, and yet we don't have a party, political party, which really has pro-environmental policies. You know, people used to say, well, you've always got the Greens. But, you know, even before the Greens found it easier to shout about Palestine than the environment, you know, their policies were kind of reductionist.

0: industry and the sewage into this country was a higher economic priority, and we actually had some constructive thoughts from any of the political parties on it.
1: So that would be top of your list, I mean, cleaning up our waterways and coastlines.
0: Exactly. Yeah, I think, you know, it's very basic, isn't it? I mean, water is an essential element of life. We've got a lot of it in this country, and yet, you know, we pollute it and we have hosepipe bans, and we haven't really had a structure on dealing with water for many years. And we've also got, I mean, there's so many people who are expert and who really care about the environment in this country, yet it seems their views are almost exclusively excluded from the political debate or sidelined.
1: And we keep on, over very recent years, including, of course, under this government, hearing talk of holding board members of these water companies to account, penalties, fines, and all of the rest of it, closer monitoring, which doesn't cut it.
0: Well, those people have looked into it, and, you know, Ed Conway, for example, at Sky News has written about it. I mean, you know, we've got major problems within our water system. Everyone knows about not enough reservoirs and not having built it, but also having a waste disposal system as well as a drainage system, which is how you know, Victorian sewerage is a problem. Is something we need to look at, but, you know, in the end we wring our hands. I'm not sure particularly the ownership matters, but what is absolutely clear is that the hope of, you know, the Thatcherite dream of privatizing the water industry, and there would be more investment going into actually building sewers, building reservoirs, renewing the pipeline, has turned out not to be true. So the model was certainly wrong. And you know, to get back to my initial point, if we don't get this right, we really are going to end up killing off an awful lot of our species and who are dependent on our life cycles. And I just think we should think about it and care about it more.
1: Anna?
2: Well, I mean, on Adam's point, I thought this was one of the more one of the interesting lines that came out of Deka Aikenhead's interview with Zach Polanski yesterday. So,
0: interest.
2: Well, yes, but what was interesting, because he essentially addressed it and said that he suggested that's intentional. He said that they're focusing less on environmental policies to highlight other policies, but it's so counterintuitive, and it essentially looks like his position from that interview is he just assumes that voters have already priced in that the Greens are environmental, so therefore he's going to give more weight to other areas. But you can't take voters for granted like that. You know, they're not stupid. And if you don't actually have a serious offering along the lines that you say, Adam, and so many people we know care about polluted water in particular, and dealing with the sewage problem, then they will also eventually cotton on that just because the party name says green doesn't mean it actually will deliver green policies.
1: Okay. And Anna, what is your thought for the day?
2: My thought for the day is I have spent a chunk of this bank holiday looking into micro-looting, not firsthand, may I add, just to be clear, if any police are listening. So this is a concept that's been coined by some clever clogs in the New York Times. One of these things that seems to be possibly coming over from America once again. And it's different to just, it's very small scale stealing from big corporations. And it's essentially an argument that more and more people in the States are seeing stealing a pack of lemons or stealing some garlic on the way out from a shop like Whole Foods as permissible, but not just permissible in a sort of middle-class stealing way that we have had here a little bit before, but that it's meant to be an act of political protest, so that it's a small-scale way of expressing anger at the unfairness of big corporations and showing that this is actually something that I can do micro-looting. There you go. I mean, it's one of the most stupid things I've heard of in a while, so I thought I would bring that to the table today and see what you thought.
1: Yeah, it's a pretty ludicrous concept, isn't it? You know, if we're talking about a pack of lemons or a bag of courgettes, the idea you're sticking it to the man, you're really teaching a big courgette, you know, where he fits into the scheme of things. It's literally absurd. I imagine anyone who says that out loud or just to themselves

0: do so with a straight face.
1: And it was presented as more permissible if, for example, that person was doing a slightly Robin Hood gesture of taking that pack of lemons. Obviously, that's not very useful to most people, and giving it to some people in poverty down the street. Mm. But again, what a ludicrous way of saying that morality can be suspended, and thinking that that will not therefore erode many other concepts.
2: Yeah, I think it's just finding an excuse for stealing, isn't it? Basically, at least as you talk about the people with those automatic checkouts adding a little bit more than they, or putting something in without bleeping it on the counter, that is going ahead, and we're hearing that shops in this country are starting to bring about checkout people, which is great. I'm all in favour of that. But suggesting that you've got some higher moral justification, I just think is contemptible.
0: Yeah, well, it's really ludicrous. Anyway, total unanimity on your point there. And let's just talk a little bit about the talks taking place in Armenia today. The Prime Minister is there. There's a lot on the agenda. Help for Ukraine, that 90 billion euro loan for Ukraine is going ahead. On Keir Starmer's mind, among all of that, is the idea of getting this country closer to the European market. And we're at an early stage in that process, and it'll be difficult because the EU is tough. But he will have his supporters, not just on his own side and not just in this country, because I've been speaking to Radek Sikorski, Poland's Deputy Prime Minister and Foreign Minister. Well, he reminded us how sad Poland, its leader Donald Tusk, and the people of Poland, he said, and himself, how sad they were to see Britain leave the European Union.
3: Well, it wasn't just the Prime Minister. We were all saddened to see Britain leave. Britain was a very important voice for workable, good market solutions in the EU. Britain was a very important member. You had an a la carte membership. You had opt-outs from the euro, from the common defense policy. Mm. You had two important agencies for pharmaceuticals and for financial services. You had discounts rebates that Margaret Thatcher negotiated. And there was nothing that that you couldn't have done as a member that you're doing today.
0: And Radek Sikorski told me that Britain also still had to decide what sort of relationship it wanted with the European Union.
3: You have to decide whether access to the European market is worth it for you. You could be a member of the customs union, like Turkey, and then it probably doesn't apply. Mm. But, you know, that just means that there is no tariff. But the single market means that other countries become your home market.
0: Yes.
3: And then you don't need any paperwork, and all the certificates of quality and of content, yes, and so on are automatically accepted.
0: Now, I invited the minister to maybe give some advice to Keir Starmer as he wrestles with the dilemma of just how to go about increasing defence spending in this country and the pace of defence spending in this country against doubts about that. And what was his advice from the point of view of a country which has raised its defence spending really, really significantly? But at first he was reluctant to give advice to another country, but eventually he said this.
3: Our finance minister, when he is asked this question, how do you manage to have such a huge defence budget, answers, well, I'd be crucified if I didn't.
0: Yeah.
3: But of course, there is always a choice between butter and guns. And
0: how do you win the argument for guns, Minister?
3: Well, because we are threatened. You know, we are under attack by Russia.
0: And how should Britain win that argument in government?
3: Well, you've been under attack by Russia too. You've had Russian death squads exterminating, liquidating British citizens.
0: So, some pretty clear advice there to the Prime Minister. Just get a bit stronger in defending Britain's interest in standing by itself and beefing up its own defence. He also, by the way, made clear Poland's commitment to continue to finance Ukraine with less US support.
3: But the US has stopped financing Ukraine. The US still helps Ukraine in some targeting intelligence and in selling to us some U.S. munitions, which is a good thing. But those are not cards that are so strong as to determine the outcome of this war. And it's us, Europeans, who are financing the Ukrainian war effort. Two-thirds of the 90 billion euro loan that we are extending to Ukraine will go on defense. So Putin will find out soon enough that he can't make peace without Ukraine agreeing and without talking to Europe, because we will continue to sustain Ukraine irrespective of what the United States does.
0: And then finally, some very direct advice from Radek Sikorski to Keir Starmer and the Starmer government about getting on with putting in place the funds and the will to defend this country as strongly as can be done. He put it like this.
3: We've been under attack for a very long time, including interference in our political systems. Mm. We now know that the Russians interfered in the Brexit referendum.
0: Yes.
3: Protect your sovereignty. There was so much talk of sovereignty. You know, in Poland, we know a thing or two about losing sovereignty.
0: Yes.
3: When we were under the Soviet thumb, we couldn't leave the Warsaw Pact because we would have been invaded. That's what losing sovereignty looks like.
0: So protect your sovereignty. That is your advice.
3: I mean, they've made incursions into our airspace, 21 drones. They make incursions into other people's airspace. You know, note what they did in Copenhagen. You know, drones launched from ships.
0: Yes,
3: you are an island. You are much more secure than we are, but you're not immune.
0: So that was just some extracts of my conversation with Radek Sikorski, Adam and Anna. So some very direct advice at the end there. There's a wish for Keir Starmer to get on with it. He's got supporters and friends in Europe and defence partners too who want to see that.
2: Yeah, I mean, what's going on today with this conference in Armenia is so utterly sensible that it is a great regret that it's become a political football with people like Kevin Baden, not leader of the Conservatives, attacking it. I haven't seen, but I'm sure Reform spokesman as well. Look, reality is we're outside the European Union. Hasn't brought any great economic benefits. It's brought some marginal ones in some areas in terms of self-regulation. We're already supporting Ukraine ourselves. And this is a way of giving further support to Ukraine and getting something back, which is, you know, first of all, it's a loan rather than a gift. And secondly, it will help our defence industries, which are struggling. And frankly, cooperation in defence industries with other European partners makes sense, particularly when, as Radek Sikorski was saying, the Americans are withdrawing or asking us to buy from them. Much better if we develop our defence capability. I mean, there's stories in the paper today about that decision to withdraw troops from Germany also means withdrawing weapons or not supplying weapons systems. So Europe is now short of long-range missiles, and, you know, that is a vulnerability towards the Russians. So, you know, this is utterly sensible. Contributing £1 billion in a loan is utterly sensible. And frankly, you know, I despair that it's becoming I don't think it's particular to the credit of Keir Starmer. I think he's doing something sensible, but I really despair that it's becoming a subject of political side-taking in this country.
1: I think, Adam, I think, you know, a lot of people also agree, including especially within the defence establishment, that Starmer is being sensible on here. But some of it, the framing that he's going into this conference with, and more generally to the question of cooperating in this space, and then you can then take it further to Brexit renegotiation as a whole, or EU renegotiation, realignment. He essentially has gone saying, we really need access to this fund for our defence industry. It'll really help our defence industry, which is technically true. But what he's not doing is he's sort of positioning it almost like a begging bowl situation. This would really, really help us, and we really, really need this for our defence companies and jobs. Both of these things are true, but he doesn't seem to then also point out that British defence companies are some of the best in Europe. So this idea that, you know, I think the framing when you come into something with a very tough negotiator like the EU, you have to come at it from a strong position. And if you almost sound apologetic and like you need them more than they need you, then you're not probably going to get the best terms. And he does have this habit of, for example, you know, look at British defence companies. They are the cream of the crop in many ways. And it should be more positioned as they can also now work with our brilliant companies. And the same thing about realignment with the EU. I thought it was very interesting with that Polish former politician that you just spoke to, on the subject of Brexit and how he's saying all those lines that were said before the referendum as well, that Britain's got nothing out of this. Your position is, you know, you've got absolutely no benefits, and you were in a better position before because you had this menu of things to choose from. But again, if the UK is going back to these talks with that sort of framing in mind, there's no way at all that the EU is going to give good terms in that renegotiation. And that's what people worry about when they see Starmer going in. Does he just want to come out with a win to the people who never liked Brexit in the first place? Or is he actually going to get something that will be a better economic deal and also convince the people who did vote Brexit in 2016, who he does need to persuade as well?
2: Mm. Yeah, but the truth of this is not about going back into the European Union, which I think any party that, you know, if Labour wants to actually put that in a manifesto at the next election, it might actually find that it does quite well with it. But we're not at that stage now. And, you know, frankly, from the European point of view, having had us just pull out, would you say come back in, particularly if you're going to have two parties, Conservatives and Labour, both and Reform probably saying we'll come straight out. What is really going on is cherry-picking the one thing European Union said they didn't want, which is in various sectors trying for our own advantage to collaborate with the Europeans. And clearly there is, in most cases, as you're hearing from Radek Sikorski, an entry point. But this is, you know, if you take the defence issue, the loan, the European loan, is one aspect of something coming out of this European meeting, which does include other countries. But, you know, there's a bigger thing, which is the European Defence Fund, which we would like to get into. But at the moment, the price is considered to be too high by the Treasury. Now, if cooperating in this loan may be a way of driving down the initial entry price to get into the European defence thing. In other words, what I'm saying is it's all tactical. This is not about the big issue of getting closer to rejoining the European Union. And that's why I think it's a pity that it's become a political football at this stage.
1: But Radek Sikorski made very, very clear that to have any kind of involvement, there would be a payment for it. You'd have to start contributing, which is what the Times is obviously talking about today.
2: But his argument was, you're paying because you are paying to administer a system. And you know, I'm old enough, John's old enough. I mean, we remember the campaign for the single market, and it was a British campaign within the European Union. It was Mrs. Thatcher's idea. Mm. So, you know, the notion that she, as someone who was absolutely believed in sovereignty, thought that it was a way of surrendering sovereignty. I mean, obviously some Conservatives in her party did, but, you know, that was not Mrs. Thatcher's view, you know, whatever else is said. I mean, my view is, I don't know how long it's going to take, but Britain is going to end up in a Norway situation. We don't like the idea of being in part of rulemaking, sitting around a table in the European Council, and, you know, doubtless people will go on about the European superstate. But in practical terms, we will end up like Norway, just on the outside. And the issue, the biggest issue in the end, will be freedom of movement of people, because of the issue of immigration and migration, which incidentally was also on the agenda today. Mm. And the other point about the meeting today, of course, is it took place in Armenia, which is a country which basically has been under Russian occupation. So it was sending a very strong message about how the rest of the world views the independence of countries in Central and Eastern Europe. And that, again, is a vital message.
0: Yeah, I mean, I do remember very well, in the later stages of her premiership, Margaret Thatcher described the joining of the single market, the creation of the single market, as the greatest achievement of her time in office.
2: Exactly.
0: And the argument, as we've seen, has moved on immeasurably since all of that. We've now got the talks in Armenia. There is the loan, the €90 billion loan, £78 billion loan to Ukraine, for which Britain is taking part with some return, as you say, getting into the defence market as a consequence of that. You've got the 150 billion euro defence fund, which France was initially quite reluctant about getting Britain a foothold in any of that, which is a familiar feature of these negotiations. But in that, but there's a defence aspect, which is we should be helping defend each other and ourselves against Russia. And there's another, which is that these are British industries. And if there's a joining fee to getting them involved in putting in contracts, then it's going to pay off. It's going to be, in the end, a profit for those British companies.
1: Yeah, I think that is definitely the argument. There are also people who question the terms of that and think that those kind of deals could be done by the UK and are already being done. You know, that work in the defence space with Ukraine, for example, has been done very successfully. But yes, you are right. And on Adam's point about, you know, I think you said that you didn't like that it was being turned into political football, but Downing Street very much does like it. There are certain segments of people around the Prime Minister who want to have this argument, who want to have this fight. They think they can win it. They've seen internal polling that suggests the public is shifting and essentially will happily have that argument with Nigel Farage, with Kemi Badenoch on Brexit again, effectively, and on closer to the EU. So they like that it's, I think, provoking this kind of response, and they think Keir Starmer can actually do quite well on this.
2: Yeah, but I agree with that entirely, but I don't think they're doing it for that reason. And therefore, I think it's a mistake. I mean, Farage has got his record, which he has to defend. But I think for the Conservatives to jump in with both feet may be a miscalculation.
0: Let us part this here just for the moment and say hi to Kate, who's taking over at 7 o'clock, and here she is.
4: Hiya, John. So we'll focus on Iran tonight, not just, of course, Project Freedom, but the fact that the ceasefire is in peril. The UAE says it's under attack. This would be the first time that Iran has attacked a Gulf state since the start of the ceasefire began. So it is really significant. We'll get as much detail as we can from Dave Lawler, who works for the American news website Axios, who are always fresh across the new information when it comes to this war. And we'll talk about the wider issues highlighted today. I know, John, you've been talking about it too, the issues of Project Freedom, and actually whether it sounds great, but in actuality, no one's going to help the safe passage of a ship, certainly not any of the insurance firms, even if there is some sort of chaperone from the US Navy. We have got Michael Crick with us, actually, as we look to the local elections. There is a fresh story going up on the Times later on concerning Angela Rayner. I won't say any more about that. But plotting and planning continues. That's what I will say. We'll reveal that a little after seven, as soon as that goes up on the Times website. And Michael Crick joins us, veteran political broadcaster. He makes the point, why aren't local elections truly local? Why are Westminster MPs being sent out to fight local battles? It comes at great expense to the taxpayer when, as last week, they are asked to head back to the Commons to vote on whether Keir Starmer should be reported or should be referred to the Privileges Committee or not. So he says it's basically a waste of money, and it makes local elections caveat heavily on national issues, when of course this is not a national vote. This should be done on a local level. And Michael Crick, who is the veteran of many elections, makes that case for something a bit different after nine. We recently had that survey by Marks and Spencers about picky bits and how at this time of year, when it's hot, we reach for picky bits, John's. A bit of carrot and hummus, a few bits of pitta. Well, we now have the ultimate picky bits guide published today. So food items ranked from tasteful to tacky. So apparently there are tasteful picky bits and there are tacky picky bits.
0: Okay.
4: If you want a bit of insight. A tacky one is a chicken goujon, according to this.
1: What is a chicken goujon?
0: It's a fried bit of chicken.
4: It's like a chicken stick, basically. A fried bit of chicken stick. Bread rolls are way down the list, apparently, even though I don't know whether they're a picky bit.
0: Bread rolls are tacky.
4: Apparently so. Gherkins, eggs. If you're laying out the picky bits,
1: the traditional picnic food is tacky, is what they're saying.
4: Yeah, basically. They are, however, bizarrely, in favour of pizza slices, which
0: Adam looks utterly seems to be perplexed.
4: Basic. Couscous is a win. Feta and brie is a win. Prawns, with the caveat, the proper ones. I don't know what an improper prawn is.
2: Don't get Kate McCann going on prawns.
0: Really?
2: I won't go into it. Yeah, okay. You have to ask her about it.
0: Do you want to breach her confidence here? I quite like prawns dipped in
2: mayonnaise. She's always talking about mayonnaise. It on the radio.
4: Yes, yeah. I do. Or a bit of Mary Rose sauce or a lovely garlic mayonnaise with
0: Mary
4: a fresh
0: Mary Rose
4: prawn.
0: Sauce is a very good thing. They would call that picky. That takes me back to my teenage years of dating, when you could finally afford to go to a restaurant. On the menu was going to be
4: a prawn cocktail.
0: Yeah.
4: On a bed of iceberg lettuce, John.
0: Has to be. Well, looking forward to your show.
4: Cheers.
0: Okay, right after Pinar and Friends. Now let's get the news with Will Hobbs.
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6: Thank you, John. Two people have been killed and at least two severely injured after a car drove into a crowd in the eastern German city of Leipzig. Local police say they have detained the driver, who had fled after the incident in the centre of town. The situation in the Strait of Hormuz is highly unclear. With contradicting narratives, America's dismissed reports that two Iranian missiles hit a warship, while Tehran's disputing claims that two US-flagged merchant ships have successfully crossed the key trade route. French President Emmanuel Macron, who's been meeting EU leaders in Armenia, says he still won't get involved in the conflict.
7: Si les États-Unis veulent réouvrir, sont prêts à réouvrir Hormuz.
8: If the United States is ready to reopen the Strait of Hormuz, that's great. That's what we've been asking for. However, we will not participate in any forceful operation within a framework that, in my opinion, does not seem clear.
6: Two people have been arrested after a fire at a memorial wall in North London's Golders Green. It broke out in the heavily Jewish populated area in the early hours of last Monday. The 46-year-old man and 38-year-old woman are being questioned on suspicion of arson by counter-terror police. And a second-string Nottingham Forest side took a major step towards Premier League survival by inflicting Chelsea's sixth consecutive league defeat. Forest won 3-1 at Stamford Bridge to move 6 points clear of the relegation zone with three games to play. Later, Manchester City will look to move back within 3 points of leaders Arsenal with a win away against Everton. And for a news bulletin when you want it, search for the Times Radio News Briefing on any podcast platform.
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0: I'm John Pienaar. This is Pienaar and Friends with Adam Bolton, my Times Radio colleague, and Anna Mihailova, our political editor at Times Radio. And we're joined by George Grills, the Washington correspondent for The Times. 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
12: Good afternoon.
0: Good to have you here, George, as always. Should we just get your perspective from where you are there in D.C. on what's been going on in the Middle East today? Because a lot's been going on, and arguably a lot maybe hasn't been going on. We had the early reports that Iran claimed that it had fired on a U.S. Navy destroyer, two missiles. The Americans immediately batted that down, said it simply wasn't true. There have been these reports of an explosion on a South Korean ship in the Strait. When I was talking earlier to Tim Marshall, the author and foreign affairs analyst, that he said why he doubted the Iranian accounts.
13: Now, the Iranians said earlier today that they'd fired and hit two US Navy vessels, destroyers. It was very quickly, obviously, a lie, because if they had done that, within minutes, the Americans would have been attacking numerous Iranian targets. So the second scenario is that they did fire near them. And even that, I think, is suspect. So what I think the Iranians have done is responded to President Trump's Project Freedom, which is somehow, without giving any details, they're going to, the word he used was guide, tankers and other vessels, in and out of the Strait of Hormuz.
0: That's Tim Marshall there. I also spoke to John Stauper from the International Chamber of Shipping, and he just discussed why the strait was just so unsafe for merchant vessels.
14: Well, the Iranian purported attack on the naval ship appears to have been fake, but what wasn't fake was the two attacks that occurred against merchant ships last night and the one that has occurred against the Korean vessel today. And so the threat in the waters of the Gulf for merchant shipping remain profound. Obviously, we're very interested in the notion of Project Freedom. Freedom, as it's being called, and what that might mean for shipping. But at the moment, the details are very, very thin on the ground. And really, we need much more detail as to what guidance or coordination of shipping might look like.
0: And from a strategic perspective, I spoke to Lieutenant General Ben Hodges. He's the former commanding general of the American Army in Europe. And asked him what he saw as President Trump's guiding motive, war aim, in this conflict.
15: I think his number one aim right now is to get out of this situation as quickly as possible because of the enormous pressure, domestic pressure in the U.S. In an election year with gas prices averaging up over $4 a gallon, which for Americans is incredible, especially at the front end of the summer holiday travel season. And of course, this affects everything else. So I think he's probably looking for a way to declare victory and end it. Now, maybe the Iranians will give him away by promising not to make a nuclear weapon or do something like that. And then the president can say, all right, we accomplished that. And then everybody go back to where we were before. I don't know that the Iranians are going to do him a favor like that. It really depends on how much pressure they're feeling.
0: So General Ben Hodges there with a pretty skeptical view of what the president is up to. So George Grills, after the day that has been, still pretty early in the day, where you are, we've seen these strikes on ships, these reported strikes on ships. We've seen Iran saying that they attacked an American destroyer, and that batted down pretty convincingly, it seems, by the American side. But what also has not happened is this plan of ships now crossing the Strait of Hormuz, as a president said should happen, and they would help that too happen. It is not happening. What's the perception of what's moving now, George, from where you are?
16: I think President Trump is trying to prove that the Strait of Hormuz is open, that there is safe passageway for commercial vessels, and that the American Navy and the military might of the world's foremost superpower can basically reopen that by force. But the problem is, I mean, if you or I were kind of asked to go on a commercial vessel through the Strait of Hormuz tomorrow, we would still think we were running the gauntlet of Iranian missiles and drones, because the Iranians have proved that they can still fire projectiles at ships going through Strait of Hormuz. So I think we're basically back to where we were, which is that, yeah, the Iranians still can target commercial shipping, and if you want to go through there, then you're running a risk.
0: Right, and how will the White House, the president's team, put a gloss on that?
16: Well, we just had a Truth Social. He seems to be pretty active as we speak, basically, but he was saying that after the South Korean vessel was targeted, he's gone back to kind of pleading with American allies like South Korea to get involved and reopen shipping, as opposed to kind of entering negotiations and trying to reach some diplomatic settlement to reopen it. Because it comes down to Trump wants to leave Iran and claim victory, and he needs something like Tehran to kind of commit to never building a nuclear weapon or something like that, which they're not going to do. So that's why you have this kind of standoff.
0: Yeah, these successive Truth Social postings on the president's, I would say, developing approach to this, because he seems to be going round in circles in so many ways. They're losing whatever potency they had, are they, George?
16: Well, I think we're just at this impasse, and that's why you've seen the price of oil rise so dramatically in recent days. You know, it hit, I think, $125 a barrel at some point last week, because there just does not seem to be an off-ramp. This is two very stubborn governments, you know, one in Tehran, one in D.C., and neither of them are willing to blink first.
0: Adam, what are you thinking?
2: Well, yeah, I think George Gould is absolutely right, although, of course, neither is prepared to blink first, but at the same time, neither of them wants to escalate, particularly, it would appear, from this situation. I mean, remember all the threats that Donald Trump has made in the past, or indeed look at, although there are reports of them attacking the UAE today, the relative restraint of Iran during the ceasefire period. I think the immediate problem is the American calculation appears to be that they can grind Iran down by keeping a blockade on Iran for a number of months. But, of course, in the meantime, they grind everybody else down, including the UK. And the question, I suppose, is how much pain Donald Trump thinks the rest of the world is prepared to bear.
0: George?
16: I think that's the point. And it's also obviously, as mentioned earlier, they've got the midterms coming up. So for the wider Republican movement, I mean, I've talked to you before why I think Trump cares less about these elections and presidential elections, and it's his final term. He has other priorities, such as kind of etching his name in world history. But, you know, the wider party, other Republicans who are up for election, they're starting to tear their hair out because, bear in mind, Trump hadn't got inflation down in the first place, and now he's adding that with these kind of surging gas prices. So if you're a Republican candidate, you know, running in November, you're getting really pretty worried.
1: George, wasn't there initially a read of Donald Trump that he actually was very instinctively attuned with things like, you know, the typical American voter, a worker, things like gas, you know, price of gas at the pump? That's what he tapped into. Is there a sense that he is losing his touch, or does that just, he's got other priorities, as you say? What's going on here?
16: I think there are people in the White House like Susie Wiles, who's the mastermind of his 2024 election win, who are desperate for him to go out on campaign rallies, you know, to places like Michigan or Ohio, these sorts of places, and be talking about how the cost of living is coming down for ordinary Americans, although it isn't in reality, but they'd like him to kind of be selling this message. And he's just not doing it. You know, you look at his, you know, I follow him pretty much every day, and you look at what are his kind of movement patterns, and it's basically between DC and Florida and DC and Florida. So the kind of the idea that we're gearing up for election season, it doesn't really feel that way. So
2: what about just below him? We know, or we assume, that JD Vance, the vice president, has had doubts about this particular war. He is apparently competing with Marco Rubio to be the inheritor of the mantle of Trump. I mean, is there really any sign of anyone in Trump's cabinet starting to, you know, activate to move against him on this policy?
16: Not yet. And that's why we are where we are. We're in this kind of holding pattern, which we have been for several weeks. You know, last week, they were supposed to hit the 60-day deadline to go to Congress to kind of get the House's approval for continuing the war. And Trump said, no, we don't have to do that because there's a ceasefire, so there's no war. So we haven't hit the 60-day deadline. But that's an example of where they don't really want to. And they have basically succeeded in not making this a wider party issue so far. But there are definitely voices like Tucker Carlson, who, you know, previously you would say in the camp, and now giving interviews, lengthy interviews to the New York Times, saying how terrible a president Trump is. So there are definitely disaffected people within the wider MAGA kind of movement.
0: Right. And away from the circle of those who, you know, really might fancy a tilt at the Republican nomination, you've got some other big figures in the Trump administration. Pete Hegseth, very much one of those. And you've been talking to the Secretary for War, or Secretary of Defence, depending on how people choose to address Pete Hegseth. Let's just get a sense of the pastor to Pete Hegseth's philosophy.
17: Women are the kind of people that people come out of.
18: So you just think they're meant to have babies. That's it. They're just a vessel.
17: No, it doesn't take any talent to simply reproduce biologically.
19: No gay marriage.
20: Is there room in a Christian nationalist society for Muslims and Hindus and people who aren't Christians?
19: Yes, but not room for a ton of them. Protestants, Catholics, and Jews are sort of a de facto arrangement that we've worked out over centuries. But I wouldn't want to exacerbate our problem by importing millions of Muslims.
21: One of the very best things we could possibly do for everyone, blacks especially, is repeal the 1964 Civil Rights Act. We really need to learn what's wrong with civil rights.
0: Well, so, George, tell me your takeaways from that conversation you had with the pastor.
16: Yeah, so people might have paid attention to Pete Hegseth, he's the war secretary, who's kind of speeching about the Iran war, where he's quoted from the Old Testament, this kind of fire and brimstone scripture. He kind of said in one prayer, famously, we want to break the teeth of the ungodly. And this all comes from his kind of extremist Christian beliefs. And so I went to Idaho to go and interview the man who is the head of his church. He's a guy called Doug Wilson, whose voice you just heard, who has basically been on a mission to turn the U.S. into a Christian nationalist theocracy, you know, one that for outside observers, you would say actually has some resemblances to Iran in the way, for example, that it regards women. He thinks that voting should be done by household, where men leave the household, that women should be modestly dressed, and he used pretty offensive language in our interview to talk about that. So this is the worldview that's kind of shaping senior members of the administration.
0: It's curious, isn't it, George? I mean, those views are not the ideal way to reach across, you know, traditional lines. I mean, that's not the way to bring across independent voters who are just so important to any election, including the coming midterms. They go down well with a section of the base, but the political sense to pushing those views far and wide, it's not easy to grasp.
16: Yeah, but if you think that your campaign is basically backed by God and you're doing God's willing, then you're not really concerned with those practicalities. I mean, Hegseth himself has got a tattoo on his chest of the Jerusalem cross, and he's got another one with the Latin motto, Deus Vult, which means if God wills it. And these are both symbols associated with the Crusader campaigns from medieval times, when you had European knights going to try and win back Jerusalem for Christendom. So this is the kind of rhetoric, this is the thinking that parts of the religious right in America that have a very prominent place in the Trump administration. That's kind of how they see the Iran war. Yeah.
2: But has Hegseth himself actually endorsed any of those views expressed about women that we've just heard?
16: It was interesting because the past was saying he had a pretty raggedy background. That's what he was saying about Hegseth, because he's basically only a recent religious convert. He's got a string of affairs in his history that are pretty well documented. He's twice divorced. So he's kind of come to his, he had his road to Damascus moment with Damascene conversion pretty late on, in a way. But, you know, if you look at people of influence at the top of American politics who have very kind of hardcore Christian views, you know, he's not alone.
1: And there's presumably a crossover with some of the ardent Trump supporters who think that him surviving, especially the first assassination attempt, means that he has a almost divine right to be in charge. So I assume these are the same sort of people that they're appealing to.
16: Well, the imagery is all biblical, isn't it? You know, that photo, famously, of Trump after the Butler assassination attempt, he lifts his kind of pistol aloft and he's kind of standing up again. It's almost like a Lazarus moment or something like that. You know, for evangelicals, it's a very, very powerful part of how you see Trump. It's almost a kind of religious fervor that you see what he's doing.
0: I remember when we were in Milwaukee for the Republican National Convention, right after the Butler shooting, and we remember the ardent supporters of the president with those bandages on their ear. They stuck a great big white bandage and taped it to the side of their head. It was a little bit the way some Christians wear a crucifix. The great big bandage on the side of the head was the symbol of the true faithful. Anyway, George, so good to talk to you, George. Thanks for coming on Pino and Friends tonight. Let's talk again soon, I hope. I just want to mention this, if I can. There's a new way, a really good way to get Times Radio. It's on the main Times Live app. It also gets you the stories and the features from the Times and the Sunday Times. You don't need to be logged in. 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
0: I'm John Pienaar. This is Pienaar and Friends. Adam Bolton is here and Anna Mihailova, our political editor, is here. And you are, I wonder what you think about this story. Reform UK saying that the party would open migrant detention centres for people awaiting deportation, and they'd put them in areas that voted for the Green Party. Now, this is after the party previously said it would build removal centres if elected. It's up to plans to detain, well, thousands of detainees. And just in recent days, it was suggested that the plans now put forward by Reform UK could mean deporting 2 million people. And to that, Yusuf, who's the Home Affairs spokesman for the party, he assented to that. He said, words to the effect, you bet your life. But the idea of putting these centres in green areas, well, what do you make of that approach, guys? And Adam?
2: Well, I suspect it's a dead cat. I mean, we've had a lot of Nigel Farage and other Reform spokesmen disappearing over the weekend following the revelation of the £5 million personal gift from a crypto billionaire given to Nigel Farage. So I suspect it's trying to distract attention from that. But the proposal itself may well be, I think, a violation of the law, because to suggest that people would get a direct gain by voting green, i.e. not having public services based in their area if they're housing immigrants, and also to suggest that people who didn't vote green would be punished, who didn't vote for Reform would be punished for voting green by having these things cited in their areas. I don't think conforms with British electoral law. And the point also has to be made that the logic of this is a return to ICE-style policies of removing some supposed 2 million illegal immigrants from this country, something which Farage himself not long ago said was impractical and not policy. And it seems to be an admission, too, that Reform wouldn't stop the boats because people would still be coming here. So it looks like a bit of a panic and a bit of a mess to me.
1: And also seems to be an admission that they wouldn't be able to get them out of the country as quickly as sometimes they've presented it to be. Because obviously there's been so much criticism, first of the Conservatives in government, now of Labour in government, that you've got these people who sometimes are stuck for a long time, not being processed. Mm. So by saying that, oh, you're going to have them in your constituency if you vote green, that's essentially admitting that those people will also be there for a while. But Nigel Farage, I mean, you mentioned the use of Nigel Farage, has also done a video about this outside the Bell Hotel that everyone remembers from the riots before. And he says, you get what you vote for, which is obviously a veiled threat. But the irony about this policy is, in some ways, this is actually just normal politics, just framed very badly and very, in a way that, as Adam says, possibly even breaches the rules. But, you know, of course, if Nigel Farage would be Prime Minister, he would not put these detention centres in his own MP's backyard, because normally it's port barrel politics. You give your own MPs that hospital, or you extra funding. All parties do this. They obviously always pretend it's for other reasons. But framing as a threat to people who vote for another party is certainly new. And it's also really quite inconsistent with what Nigel Farage said just a week ago. So on your point about ICE, Adam, last week he gave an interview where he said he distanced himself from ICE, Donald Trump's ICE, and he says that the actual model he wants to follow was Barack Obama, who managed to deport more people, but in a sort of quieter, more under-the-radar way. So he's gone from saying he wants to be more like Obama, which was quite striking to me to hear him just say that last week, to this. So I think you're probably right on this, and it is probably dead cat territory.
2: And there is also an estimated £20 billion cost to build this per year, to build and run a system of deportation like this. So it all doesn't add up, but it certainly attracted attention.
1: But isn't it interesting, though, that he is framing it as reform versus green? Because we're about to have a local election, which will be a five-way split with really, really unpredictable results. And the first time ever we've had that sort of many parties have an actual shot in so many places. And yet we're almost starting to drift in some areas of it being framed as green versus reform. So will we once again, eventually, after perhaps a blip of a local election, get a new resurgence of the two-party system, just with different parties as the two parties?
0: Well, we can't talk about the local elections without also talking about the possible, underlying possible, and put it in capital letters, implications for Keir Starmer and his party, and whether or not, and I stress whether or not, they are going to move against him right afterwards, whether that's going to be the tipping point. So coming at it from a different direction, how plausible is it that this election will come and go? It'll be disastrous for Labour. I don't think anyone can possibly doubt that on every shred of evidence that we got. And maybe very little will happen to Keir Starmer because, you know, everyone's flying kites. There are so many kites being flown by different factions at Westminster, they're blotting out the sun. But it may be that no one quite thinks this is the moment for all of their various and different reasons.
1: Well, there are two schools of thought. One, this is all priced in, just to simplify everything. So it's priced in, the Labour will do badly and the Keir Starmer will do badly. No one will actually seize the momentum because too many of the potential candidates have their own issues, and you'll just get this state of inertia, and he will hobble on until the next crisis. And then there's the other school of thought, which is a lot of MPs will wake up on Friday or Saturday as the results trickle in, look at these results where Labour will not only do badly, but are expect, you know, if Labour loses certain heartlands, but not only loses them, but actually doesn't even come second. I mean, this is possibility here in this kind of five-way split, then they might just panic and think, hang on a second, the thing to do here is to change leader, as of course the Conservatives did a number of times. So we just don't know in some ways how those individual MPs, many of them who haven't been in Parliament for that long, will react.
2: Yeah, I mean, I think it's a question, as we often see, of people hesitating to wield the knife. I mean, the truth is that Keir Starmer has made it absolutely clear, notably in his interview in the Sunday Times, that he intends to stay. He believes he's got a job to do until the next election. Therefore, the only way that he can be got rid of is if Labour uses its either its procedure of 80 people, 81 MPs backing another candidate, or a sort of concerted resignations by the cabinet to dislodge him. And it doesn't at the moment seem to me to make sense for them to take that either route. A, because, you know, people are talking about Wes Streeting doing it well. If he does it, his supporters, he probably almost certainly wouldn't win. And the same goes for Angela Rayner's. Burnham is not back in Parliament. So it seems to me that this is going to be slow motion, probably stretching on for a while. I've been thinking about what Starmer should do. I think perhaps he should just say, I intend to stay on, but before the next election, I will hold a leadership contest.
1: Well, that is what a lot of MPs would love.
2: That would be an
1: love.
2: Interesting thing to say, and I'll stand in that contest.
0: Yeah, interesting contribution there at the end. I'd like to pursue that, but we haven't got time to do that. Maybe next time, and Kate's going to be picking up the baton in all sorts of different ways. That's it from us for tonight. Sandra Mitchell, our producer, and Isaac Marley, our technical operator. I'm John Pienaar. Kate's up next, and you're listening to Times Radio.

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1: Thanks, John. Have a great night. It is 7 o'clock. This is the Evening Edition with Kate Borsay. Coming up...
2: There is more tension in the alliances than there should be. And it's very important that we therefore face up to this as a group of countries together.
1: While Keir Starmer skirts around the UK's frayed special relationship with the US while in Armenia, Donald Trump launches his latest endeavour to break the stalemate in the Strait of Hormuz. But with Iran threatening to attack any foreign force that tries to enter the vital waterway, and with missiles fired at the UAE for the first time since the ceasefire, are hostilities about to resume? It's also been a day full of bizarre political stories. You'd never guess there's an election around the corner. We'll analyse all of that too. And we'll also look into reports that the government coffers are empty and our military will be unable to purchase new weapons until 2030. That's on the way after the latest news headlines with Will Hobbs.
3: Thank you, Kate. Good evening. Two people have been killed and another two seriously injured after a car rammed into a crowd in Germany. Authorities say it plowed into the central pedestrian zone in the eastern city of Leipzig. Local reports say a Volkswagen SUV was involved. The 33-year-old driver has been arrested. Police are trying to work out a motive. The Prime Minister has called for unity and closer ties in Europe as he meets EU leaders in Armenia. He's discussed the prospect of the UK joining the EU's £78 billion loan scheme for Ukraine. It comes as the government's expected to push for more access to the European single market, but the Times reports that could cost up to £1 billion a year. This was put to Poland's Deputy Prime Minister and Foreign Minister, Radek Sikorski.
4: There is a menu in the EU. There are various options you can take, but each one of them implies both privileges and costs. Financial, but more importantly, costs as regards some aspects of sovereignty.
5: Yes.
4: And it only makes sense to get into this game if you accept this basic deal.
3: Mr. Sikorski also told Times Radio the UK needs to boost its defence spending in order to protect its sovereignty from Russia. The US military has destroyed seven Iranian small boats and intercepted Iranian cruise missiles and drones fired by Tehran, according to the head of the US Central Command. Two US flagged merchant vessels have passed through the Strait of Hormuz, according to the command. Iran has called these claims entirely false. It's after Iranian media alleged that a US warship had been hit by two of their missiles. The US have now confirmed shots were fired, but insists no ships were hit. Donald Trump says the US has launched efforts to guide ships safely out of the Strait of Hormuz under Project Freedom. Foreign affairs expert and author Tim Marshall says this plan lacks any clarity and doubts its impact if executed.
6: But even if the insurance companies then say, OK, we will insure them to come out, I can't see this being more than a drop in the oil ocean, because there was about 100 ships a day coming in and out of that strait. I think even if you manage to pull off an escort operation, you probably only get about 10 ships out a day. Maybe this is just another Sunday night ahead of Monday morning, trying to get the markets to get the oil price down for a while.
3: Two people have been arrested by counter-terror police after a fire at a memorial wall in North London's Golders Green. It broke out in the heavily Jewish-populated area in the early hours of last Monday. The 46-year-old man and 38-year-old woman are being questioned on suspicion of arson. And a tour operator has confirmed it's dealing with a serious medical situation on a cruise ship off the coast of Cape Verde. A Dutch couple and a German national have died after a suspected outbreak of hantavirus. A British man who's 69 is in intensive care in South Africa. The Times' Africa correspondent Jane Flanagan says Cape Verde authorities are denying sick patients the chance to disembark and instructing the ship to continue to the Canary Islands.
7: There is no known cure for this virus. Medical treatment gives people who are infected a greater chance of surviving it. But I mean, it's very bleak news for those who are on board and are sick. We understand there is a British crew member among those displaying symptoms of the hantavirus.
3: Have a news bulletin when you want it. 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
9: We will not be drawn
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9: This is a very major set of elections taking place.
10: I want to lead the most pro-growth, the most pro-business treasury.
9: And it may well decide who the Prime Minister is.
11: We had to cut out the cancer. The cancer was Iran with a nuclear weapon.
12: The two-child benefit cap, Utah. Grooming gangs inquiry, Utah. The family farms tax, Utah.
13: You negotiate with bombs. You have a choice.
14: Does anyone really think that someone can tell President Trump what to do? Come on.
1: It is the evening edition. It's Kate Borsay with you until 10 o'clock tonight. Bank Holiday Monday, by the way. I hope you've all had a lovely time. Maybe you've been working like us. Maybe you've been taking a well-earned rest. Well, if you'd like the update on the day, you've come to the right place. We're going to keep our eye across any breaking news, sneak a few news stories in from tomorrow's paper, giving you a heads up on the news agenda. Well, tonight, the Iran ceasefire is looking shaky after the United Arab Emirates reported that four missiles were fired towards its territory from Iran today and that it was actively engaging with another missile and drone attack. It marks the first time any of the Gulf states have been targeted since the ceasefire was announced nearly a month ago. We'll go to Washington for the very latest, and after eight, the military analyst Sean Bell will take us through Donald Trump's latest war initiative. It's called Project Freedom, where American destroyers will guide ships through the Strait of Hormuz. Two US-flagged merchant vessels

0: candidates, contested on local issues and decided by local voters. He argues that MPs shouldn't be allowed to skive off their normal Westminster work to become minor foot soldiers at the state's expense. He's enraged. Hear from him after eight. Marco Rubio is off to see the Pope. And Donald Trump has posted a mocked-up image of himself holding a lightsaber saying, "May the Fourth be with you." He's also mocked up as the Mandalorian as well. More in the Trump dump at 8:30. And with us to cover the big stories of the day, including ranking your favourite summer picky bits. It's essential. Peter Hitchens, writer and columnist, and Baroness Fox, Claire Fox, crossbench peer and free speech advocate. 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
0: Welcome along. It's 7 minutes past seven. After weeks of stalling peace negotiations, the situation in the Middle East appears to be deteriorating quickly this evening. President Donald Trump announced on Truth Social yesterday that the US Navy would begin shepherding ships through the Strait of Hormuz, an operation he's dubbed Project Freedom. Meanwhile, Iran has said it will attack any foreign force that tries to enter the strait. US Central Command has since reported it has escorted two American merchant vessels through the vital shipping lane. And Donald Trump has taken to Truth Social to note that the US has shot down seven small boats. The United Arab Emirates Defense Ministry has also claimed today that it's intercepted three missiles from Iran with a fourth landing in the sea. That's the first time a Gulf state has been targeted since the ceasefire was announced. Here to tell us more is the National Security Editor at Axios, David Lawler. Evening, David.
2: Good to be with you.
0: We're looking shaky this evening, aren't we? Just talk through the significance of the reports coming out of the UAE tonight.
2: Sure. So you've had multiple attacks. One that you described, which was four missiles that the Emiratis say were fired at their territory. None hit successfully. Separately, there was an apparent drone attack on a fuel facility in the UAE that caused a fire. And there are at least two ships offshore in the UAE that have been reported to be on fire. So Iran seems to be, and again, Iran has not, at least as of the last bulletins I was watching, has not claimed responsibility, but the UAE is pointing the finger squarely at Iran. This, as you said, would be the first significant attack on any of the Gulf states since that ceasefire nearly a month ago. And it comes at the same time as the U.S. and Iran have, at least on a small scale, exchanged some fire in the strait. It does all look like it looks a lot more like war than a ceasefire at the moment. We don't know for sure yet that the ceasefire will break down entirely. But as you say, quite shaky.
0: Yeah, the UAE, I've just been reading, has closed all airports at the moment, so they're definitely on high alert there. The other thing to mention, of course, and this ties into Project Freedom announced by Donald Trump, the escorting by the US Navy of trade ships through the Strait of Hormuz. Two merchant ships from the US have made it through, but we've also just had confirmation that Iran also was firing at the US. Nothing landed, so there was no mission accomplished, but the US has just confirmed that it was targeted in the strait by Iran today.
2: Yes, you had cruise missiles fired at U.S. naval vessels, as well as drones, attempted drone attacks on commercial vessels. This is according to CENTCOM. They said that all of those were knocked down. Trump did post separately just before we joined on Truth Social saying that a South Korean cargo ship was targeted and apparently hit, although he didn't offer details. He said other than that, no damage, which would suggest there was some damage to this South Korean vessel. The Iranians came out quite forcefully after the U.S. announced this operation and said, if you're not coordinating with our military, you being a, you know, somebody who's operating a commercial vessel, we will respond with force. So they are trying to keep their hold on shipping through the strait and not simply accept this mission that Trump has laid out to start escorting commercial vessels through, which suggests the strait is still not open. Yeah. You know, they may be able to get some small number of ships through the U.S. is basically giving guidance as to here are where we believe the mines are. We will back you up if you decide to make this crossing. But at the moment, it doesn't seem they can entirely guarantee the safety of ships moving through the strait. And so, you know, the question is,

0: is whether we see enough ships to make a real difference in this economic situation, try to make that journey through the Strait, or indeed whether we see further escalation on the scale that we've seen just in the past few hours between the IRGC and the US Navy.
1: Yeah, certainly. Donald Trump has Truth Social to say perhaps it's time for South Korea to join the mission. He's looking for another ally, potentially. So, look, the situation in the UAE, they have said, actually, the attacks are a violation of the law. This is Iran seemingly, it hasn't been confirmed by Iran, but Iran seemingly targeting the UAE this evening or today. And the UAE says it has the right to respond to those missile and drone attacks. So this is where it gets very tricky, because they're not just going to take it lying down, are they? And you've got the situation in the Strait, but also outside of the Strait in terms of potential escalation.
0: Sure. And in terms of why the UAE, right, why is that the first country that the Iranians have seemingly targeted? The UAE has been leaning in more than the Saudis, certainly more than the Qataris, into the idea of taking this fight to the Iranians. They have partnered quite closely with Israel. Israel has actually shared some military hardware with the UAE during this war, defensive technology with the UAE. And the UAE, we know from our reporting, has been advocating Trump to keep going, keep pressing, you know, don't leave the Iranians emboldened. So they are the most hawkish of the Gulf states in terms of their attitude toward this war with Iran. And they seem to be the first ones on the Iranian list in terms of, you know, if this ceasefire breaks down, UAE is in the line of fire. As you say, the Emirati has some military muscle of its own. You know, it has already exchanged fire with the Iranians during this war. The Israelis, the Americans, I'm sure stand ready if the war does escalate with targets inside Iran that they could go after. So there's every chance at the moment that we could see something that looks a lot more like we saw a month ago when there was quite active fighting than what we've seen over the last nearly a month now, when virtually nothing was being exchanged between these countries. Again, we don't know for sure that this ceasefire is over, but it does feel like it's trending in that direction at the moment.
1: And actually, just taking a wider view on this briefly, Dave, the sort of push to reopen the Strait of Hormuz has come only from the United States. And I think on a more broad lens basis, we need to interpret that as the fact that the status quo was not a satisfactory position for the United States to be in. And here is a nation who says sometimes it's got all the time in the world for this to work out, actually advocating, pushing to get ships along. So this gives us a hint of where Donald Trump's sort of heart and mind is on this, doesn't it?
0: Exactly right. So the U.S. has had Iran under a blockade. Trump has said repeatedly that he thinks the blockade will make the Iranians cave. They'll decide they can't export oil. They're going to crumble. They're going to come to us and say, OK, we want a deal. Trump has obviously decided he was not just going to sit there and wait for that to happen at this point. So they have decided to proactively take a step to break that deadlock that you were just describing. Now, the question, well, there are multiple questions that spring from that. But one is the length that the U.S. Will go to open up. They claim, CENTCOM claims, that there's already a shipping lane open, that they've been able, this is a successful defensive operation is the way they're framing it. But open is in the eye of the beholder, right? I mean, it's only open if these ships decide it's open, and if the U.S. is willing to you know, use its firepower to ensure that it is.
1: And it also comes down to whether commercial shipping companies are willing to take the gamble, whether the crew on board of many of these ships, and there are hundreds of them stuck, are willing to take the risk, and also whether they are covered in terms of, you know, in terms of the liability, whether they've got an insurance policy that, that you know, covers that. So it does raise all sorts of questions. David, thank you for being with us. Always appreciate it. National Security Editor at Axios, David Lawler there. It is 16 minutes past seven now. Prime Minister Keir Starmer has said that joining the EU's loan scheme for Ukraine would lead to jobs in the UK's defence sector. Starmer is in Armenia, where he's been speaking with EU leaders, calling for unity and closer ties in Europe.
2: Look, the European political community is a good opportunity for us to come together in this configuration and discuss and return to the challenges that face us all, whether that's the economy, Whether that's energy, whether that's irregular migration, as Georgia has said, which was the theme, actually, of the last EPC that we had just 6 months ago. And there's a declaration that we've put together for this EPC, which is really important in taking that work forward.
1: He also discussed the prospect of the UK joining the EU's £78 billion loan scheme for Ukraine.
2: The backdrop has changed. We are now facing a war on two fronts. We're going into the fifth year of the Ukraine war, and we've got the Iran conflict at the same time. And both of those are impacting all of us in a very material way. In the United Kingdom, if you look at the economic forecast now and compare it to the economic forecast just 3 or 4 months ago, they are in materially different places. And this is going to play out with our electorates in all of our countries.
1: Well, this all comes as the government's expected to push for more access to the European single market. But the Times reports that could cost up to £1 billion a year. Well, let's speak to Annunciata Rees-Mogg, former Brexit Party MEP. Annunciata, a warm welcome. Thank you for being with us.
3: Hi, good evening, Kate.
1: So we've got the UK here with a move to join a major EU financial piece of architecture, effectively. This represents a closer relationship with the EU. It's not the full throttle version by any sense of the imagination, but it is a closer working relationship. And I wonder whether this makes sense to you, just given exactly what we know about what's been agreed today.
3: What we know is that we're agreeing to pay in to have closer access to the single market, which is in the trade of goods and services. And there may be some cherry picking of exactly how that works, but that we'll be paying in a reported estimated £1 billion a year in order to have that access. The problem with that is that we actually have a trade deficit with the EU, whereby we buy more than we sell to them. So we're effectively paying them to buy their goods. This makes no economic sense. It's not how markets or real life works. You don't go to the shop and get paid by them.
1: But in this instance, we are paying into an EU tech fund. It's a £78 billion EU loan scheme for Ukraine. And what that will mean is that we will have access to defence contracts, to which will be paid for. So just on what's been announced today, that isn't a trade deficit. That is us paying into a fund which will pay us back several times over.
3: Only if we win the contracts, and there is absolutely no guarantee of that. It's basically paying to be allowed to tender. And we know that the French want to use French military provisions, not British ones, that there is no guarantee that you get that money back. It is a gamble, and it might pay off, but it might not. Should we have closer working relationships? Yes. Should Keir Starmer have alienated the US as the main backer of NATO? No, he shouldn't. But we are in a position where we do need to have more self-reliance. And I think closer working makes sense. And the EU are very good at negotiating for the benefit of the EU. This isn't guaranteed in any way, shape or form to be a win for the UK, it's a win for the EU.
1: Okay, so the contribution that we'd have to make to be part of that Ukraine fund is up to £400 million. The larger figure comes about based on the maths that are associated with Switzerland. So
3: yeah.
1: Switzerland pays 375 million euros a year to the EU's social cohesion fund. That gives them access, privileged access, to the EU single market. And given our economy is about four times larger than Switzerland, sources have then times 375 million euro a year by four and come up with the £1 billion. So that is where that comes from. But we should also caveat that with this being an idea. It is a red line and has always been a red line for Keir Starmer that the Labour Party, this government, does not want to rejoin the customs union or the single market.
3: Yeah.
1: That's what he advocates for. And I wonder whether he will stick to those principles, but try and cherry pick deals that form a closer relationship without them actually being labelled as rejoining the customs union, accessing the single market.
3: given his manifesto explicitly said he would not get the country to rejoin the single market or the customs union, he would find it very difficult to go the whole hog and sign us straight back up. However, it's very, very clear from everything he said today, everything he said in the days leading up to this, that he is desperate for us to have a closer relationship and that he's willing to pay for that. And I think that leaves us with basically joining the single market in all but very specific legal terms. And it is the worst of all worlds, where we sign up to all the regulations in the EU, which are designed perfectly sensibly to benefit the EU. All our companies have to abide by those. And there's no recognition of British standards. So we have to undo things that we've already done as divergence to increase our own competitive edge since we left the EU, which are only just beginning to show dividends, and we would immediately scrap them.
1: Well, it's difficult, isn't it? Because there clearly have been advantages to leaving the EU when you point to a few issues that we can operate as just one block rather than a block of a huge number of countries. You know, vaccines was a definite benefit. But when you speak to economists, they struggle to give you an overall picture of it being a big benefit that we've left the EU. And you could argue reasonably, we left the EU several years ago. We tried to go it alone on certain deals, chemicals, pharmaceuticals, cars, but actually it hasn't benefited our economy. And we are really struggling for growth and financial support. And be it because of war, or that the economy has been messed up by Liz Truss, or hasn't been handled well by Rachel Reeves, the sheer fact of what's happening right now is that our economy is in trouble and we need to find some growth and some investment from somewhere. And if that means paying a bit into the pot to access the EU again, because we understand that that's an operation in some areas which has gone wrong, then where's the harm, I suppose? We've learnt the lesson and now we want back in.
3: I don't completely agree with your analysis that yes, there have been benefits, but they've been much broader than just vaccines. And some of those do take years to show up in the figures. That
1: we haven't
3: we're also doing, the other point I think needs to be made, is that our economy is as bad as it is and how bad it feels here. We've actually been doing better than the EU. The EU since 2016 has grown on average 1.5% a year. We've grown on average 1.7%. I think we need to be making the most of the benefits we do have, making sure that we can tailor things to what works for us. But trading across the world, that the EU as a percentage of global GDP is collapsing. That in 2000, it was about 25%, give or take. By 2016, it was 18%. Now it's down to 15%. It is falling away in its importance. And we have to take advantage of being nimble enough to trade across the world, not tie ourselves in regulations that mean we can't and we're stuck with the EU. We'd have to undo potentially some of the trade deals we've already done with economies that are growing and with whom we don't have big deficits in the first place when it comes to our trade. Look, there are really big opportunities. I would criticise the Conservatives and the Labour Party for not having taken advantage of many of those. But the ones we have, we surely shouldn't undo.
1: OK, look, thank you for speaking to us. Really appreciate it. Important point of view to get across there. Annunciata Rees-Mogg, who's a former Brexit Party MEP, on the announcement today by Keir Starmer that they've begun negotiations with the bloc on joining an EU tech fund, and they're on the verge of joining a €90 billion EU loan scheme for Ukraine. It's Kate Borsett. It's the evening edition on Times Radio with Handelsbanken, Real Relationship Banking. 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UK. Coming up with reports that two people have been killed and several injured after a car hit a crowd in the German town of Leipzig. We'll get the latest on the ground.
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1: It is the Evening Edition. It's Kate Borsay with you until 10. Now, at least two people have been killed after a car drove into a crowd of pedestrians in the centre of Leipzig in Germany. 25 other people are reported to be injured, with police declaring a mass casualty incident. The driver has been arrested. Well, joining me now is James Jackson, freelance reporter and broadcaster based in Berlin. James, good evening.
14: Hi there. Thanks for having me.
1: Thank you for being with us. Anything more you can add to that? What are local reports on the ground saying about this?
14: So I think the big news is that they have identified the driver who drove into a crowd in Leipzig earlier, killing two, a crowd of pedestrians in the city centre on a very warm summer's day, not far from Berlin, where I'm joining you from. And the man hasn't been, the name hasn't been given, but he's been, some information has, which is that he's a 33-year-old German citizen. And I have seen footage of the event and of a man being arrested on social media. Now, he was actually speaking with a Saxon accent in Saxon dialect, saying, you know, stop this. I want it all to stop. Earlier police reports had said that he was behaving erratically. So this does not look at first glance like an organized terrorist attack. It looks like a case of mentally ill German man who has driven into a crowd. And of course, this isn't actually the first case this has happened. There was a similar case in Mannheim just over a year ago, where something very similar happened. And later on, it was found that the man had links to far-right groups. There's no evidence of that in this case. The man's appearance was that he had a sort of short back and sides, quite muscular build, small beard and short hair. So we do have seen that images from the event. Of course, this is a mass casualty event, as the police have called it. Two people dead and many more injured, including at least two critically injured.
1: Goodness me. Well, just weeks ago, there was a similar attack on a trade union demonstration in Munich, killing two, injuring more than 40. And as you said, sadly, these incidents are not completely uncommon in Germany, which is why I think everyone was on high alert for this one. We don't know just yet. We haven't had confirmation from police, but so far the suggestion that it might be an act of terror has been quashed a little. And as you say, you know, what people are thinking at the moment, and again, we've had no definite confirmation, is that this may be someone with mental health issues. We'll await more updates. But James, thank you for bringing us what you know so far. James Jackson, freelance reporter and broadcaster based in Berlin. Good to have you with us. It's Kate Borsay. It's the Evening Edition on Times Radio, with the local elections just 4 days away. We'll delve into the biggest and strangest political stories of the day in Tanner Time. And I say that because it's the time of year, just days away, when you get all sorts of bizarre political stories with stories being planted by rival parties, strange things being declared. Parties are possibly looking at these different initiatives. And there is still continued chat about a Labour leadership contest and who could be leveraging themselves as Keir Starmer's successor. Story's just gone up on The Time. And it discusses Angela Rayner having met with Al Carnes, who is a defence minister and actually someone who's touted himself for the leadership, or certainly those around him have, in past conversations. But instead, at the Times understands that Angela Rayner has met with Al Carnes to talk about military and defence strategy. It's quite an interesting one. It's fresh to the Times right now by Jerry Scott and Max Kendix. And we'll discuss that with Joe Tanner next in Tanner Time. That's on the way after the news with Will Hobbs.
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15: Thank you, Kate. Two people have been killed and at least two critically injured after a car rammed into a crowd in Germany. Authorities say it ploughed into the central pedestrian zone in the eastern city of Leipzig. Local reports say a Volkswagen SUV was involved. The 33-year-old German citizen driving the car has been arrested. Police are trying to work out a motive. The head of the US Central Command says the US military has destroyed six Iranian small boats and intercepted Iranian cruise missiles and drones fired by Tehran. Donald Trump has claimed on Truth Social that seven Iranian small boats, in his words, have been shot down. Sir Keir Starmer says the benefit of joining the EU's £78 billion loan scheme for Ukraine outweighs the cost. The Prime Minister argues a closer relationship with the blocs in the national interest and will help create jobs at home as well as supporting Kyiv. It's not gone down well with Kerry Badenoch.
16: This is yet another example of Keir Starmer announcing something which was not in his manifesto. Paying £1 billion is the worst of all worlds, because then we're paying money to the EU, we're taking their rules, but we have no say over them.
15: And Angela Rayner held private talks with Al Carnes, the Armed Forces Minister, to shore up her credentials on defence policy before a Labour leadership race. The Times understands Rayner has spoken regularly with Carnes about how to improve Britain's military readiness, including routes into military careers for working class young people. And for a news bulletin, when you want it, search for the Times Radio News Briefing on any podcast platform.
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22: That's word, because you know, you can't touch this. You can't touch this. 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
23: Stop.
0: Tanner Tan.
1: It certainly is. Joe Tanner is with us, political strategist and communications expert. Happy bank holiday to you.
2: And to you.
1: It's very kind of you to come in today.
2: Yeah, I spent the day, well, this afternoon at the cinema. And then I thought I was looking forward to discussing the news, but I got away from it. I got into another world.
1: Which was?
2: Devil Wears Prada 2.
1: Ratings out of 10?
2: Probably about a 6. I was a bit disappointed. She wasn't nasty enough for me.
1: A woke version of Devil Wears Prada.
2: Yeah, she'd softened too much. I thought she'd have got harder with time, but she softened a bit too much. Meryl Streep's character. Never mind.
1: All right. Well, actually, talking of Meryl Streep, she's avoiding the Met Gala later. So are several others because of Jeffrey Bezos's investment in the huge cultural event in New York City. We'll talk about that later on in the show, actually. We'll find out who is set to go and who's not, because it takes place later this evening in the US. However, we'll focus on UK politics, Joe, if that's okay. Maybe you can throw in a few Devil Wears Prada references, who knows. We've got quite a few things to talk about. Let's say hello to Joe Twyman, who's going to join us for this as well. He's co-founder and director of Delta Poll. Joe, good evening.
3: Good evening, Kate and Joe.
1: Joe and Joe, oh gosh, yes, yeah. who has done this to me today?
2: We used to do a bit of TV together, Joe and I, and it would always be very confusing.
1: And the thing is, it basically can't be Joe and Joe T, because you're both Joe T's.
2: We're both JT's, yeah, which is rather unfortunate. Taller Joe. Joe Twyman is significantly taller than me, so I can be small Joe or something tonight.
1: Man Joe.
2: If need be.
1: Oh, anyway. Yeah. All right, well, let's go to some exclusive reporting in the Times. It's just gone up at thetimes.com. You can see this with your digital subscription, if you so wish. It's a sneak peek at a story inside tomorrow's paper that tells us in this exclusive that Angela Rayner has held private talks with the Armed Forces Minister Al Carnes. It's a move to shore up her credentials, says the Times, on defence policy ahead of a Labour leadership race, if she decided to get involved in one. It's understood that Rayner's met with a number of defence ministers, including John Healey, the defence secretary. But Al Carnes is someone who has been associated with leadership bids before. It's thought that Angela Rayner feels her weak points are the military and defence, which I think is pretty bang on. She's not known for those areas. And no doubt, in return, there would be a pretty plum job potentially for Al Carnes, the Times suggests, defence or foreign secretary. Joe, let's come to this one for you. In terms of a strategy, and this is if Angela Rayner launches a leadership bid following the local election, so a lot depends on that. Does this make sense to you?
2: It makes sense for there to be conversations taking place, but there must be a few in the cabinet that are kind of sitting there wondering when their phone call's going to come because, you know, it seems to be that certain names come up. Poor Heidi Alexander was off yesterday on the airwaves doing the sort of, you know, support the Prime Minister. This is no time to be considering changing leader. So I do think it's always interesting as to how these stories emerge as well. So-called secret talks that then we find out about haven't really been very secret. And when you talk about Angela Rayner having a weakness, well, she still has a significant weakness about her tax affairs. So actually, what the makeup of her challenge may look like. It feels as though we're in this period where, if you remember, Boris Johnson was described by Dominic Cummings as veering like a shopping trolley. I think we've got quite a lot of shopping trolleys, probably with some wonky wheels as well, because we've had an awful lot of they are, they aren't, might they not. This is what a group might look like. This is someone who thinks that they're going to get a role. We're just in sort of fevered speculation because everyone feels that despite the Prime Minister's pledge to stay the course, which he spoke to Josh Glancy about last weekend, and he also sort of reiterated this weekend in a radio interview, I think the reality is that most people think that is going to be incredibly difficult. So it's just sort of, it's quite understandable, I guess, that we're having these conversations. But in most of our experiences, when we've been knocking around this sort of Westminster political world for a while, it's often the ones you don't think that will go for it that end up coming through. It's often while the big names are all sort of arguing it out that people suddenly look to somebody
1: who
2: completely
1: might that
2: different.
1: Be then, in your opinion?
2: I don't know. I mean, Al Cairns apparently had fancied it for himself.
1: Yeah,
2: was rumoured.
1: He's just not well known enough, isn't he? And he was only elected in the last election, so he's a very impressive guy, former SAS officer. But you'd have thought he'd be angling for a cabinet job rather than going for a leadership bid, which fails, and then it sort of becomes a little bit pointless. It becomes a negative on his record. Joe, do you do polling on this sort of thing? Who is in the stronger position for a potential Labour leadership contest?
3: Well, you can absolutely ask questions on this, and indeed we do. You can ask about popularity, you can ask about whether people think they would be good or bad at the job, and all that sort of thing. But in the artificial construct of a survey instrument, a respondent may say whether they like someone or not, or whatever. But actually, the key finding that comes through all of this data is that people out in the real world simply don't know who any of these candidates are. If you look at, for instance, Andy Burnham, he is the most well-known, but that tends to be very localised in the Northwest. Around most of the country, he's not well-known, and around the whole of the country, the others aren't well-known either. Now, if you were looking at this in positive terms, you would say, well, that's great news. We can we have a clean slate, a fresh page on which to draw. And if you ask people, how would you vote if this leader were in power, they tend to project their hopes and fears onto that leader and think, well, maybe it would be better. Could anything be better than Keir Starmer, etc., etc.? But the reality of the situation is, if you're in the Labour Party, if you're one of these backbench MPs who is looking over their shoulder because of the upcoming results this week, and you're thinking that the solution to all the party's problems is a new leader, you're going to be extremely disappointed given their relative lack of popularity or unpopularity. Mm.
1: Does that just mean that actually Keir Starmer is in a stronger position? Because although his polling is not great, no one trailing behind him or no one who wants to fill his shoes is any the stronger, Joe? Or do you think if there was a disastrous result for Labour, I mean, I'm seeing 1,800, 1,900 seats potentially gone in these local elections for councillors and councils. Do you think he will, even though there's no front runner, even though there's no name, there's no big name that everyone recognises, that Keir Starmer will have to go simply because of a reflection of the result?
3: Well, it depends what you mean by will have to go, because there have been suggestions in the Sunday Times, I believe, that if more than 1,500 individual council seats are lost, then somebody from the cabinet will have a word with Keir Starmer about departing. But of course, that doesn't necessarily mean that it needs to be right now. You could arrange for instance, going at conference or sometime after that. Now, I would imagine making that public would be a bad idea, because you then immediately become a lame duck. And so that, in public opinion terms, is not great either. But if you come to some sort of deal let me just try and get through the summer and then I'll hand over, that gives an opportunity to move stuff around. The difficulty you have is, not only do you not really have a clear front runner, among those front runners that have emerged, each one really has a problem of one kind or another.
1: Yeah.
3: Wes Streeting, for instance, has a very narrow majority in his constituency, and so will have to fight for every vote just to remain an MP next time around, potentially. Angela Rayner, as you said, has issues with her tax that remain unresolved. And Andy Burnham doesn't even have a seat in the House of Commons.
2: Just a small technicality, Joe.
3: If those are your three top runners, you are in trouble.
1: Have we got anyone else, Joe? Is anyone else in the mix? Because I'm almost boring myself with repeating those kind of three names again.
2: But I think this is the big issue, is, you know, the narrative really has been, well, it's very difficult to topple a leader, and also it's not good for the country to do so. But actually, if the leader is that unpopular, and the cabinet do not appear to be a group of very strong, very sort of strident, impressive individuals, well, that's pretty worrying, because that's your government. That's the people running the country. But, the best reason for not changing it is because, well, it's unsettling and the public don't like it. But the public also don't appear to have liked Keir Starmer for some time. His, personal poll ratings are not great.
1: Terrible.
2: And his own side are not really providing ringing endorsements. Really, the best line they've got is,
1: their allies keep feeding stuff to the papers.
2: Yeah, and this is not the way to run a country. And the problem is, if you've been unable really to make significant progress when you haven't all had all this going on, well, what's it going to be like in 3 months, 6 months, if actually everyone's just kind of letting you carry on because changing you's too difficult? It's no real way to run a country either way, face it.
1: So is it right that Keir Starmer should just carry on as the least worst option?
2: Well, that's what it feels like.
1: It isn't a ringing endorsement. Joe?
3: Well, can I just say I think Joe's comment about the fact that there is no obvious person, and I think that's really really astute because maybe actually someone from outside that group, as you mentioned, maybe that would be the more sensible option to
1: Who
3: go
1: is
3: for.
1: That, perhaps, though, Joe?
3: Perhaps, and I'm wildly speculating here, but perhaps someone like Ed Miliband, a sort of candidate who simply appeals because he's not one of the others, a compromise candidate in so many senses of the word. Mm. Perhaps he might emerge as the most prominent person. As Joe quite rightly said, it's rare for the favourites to actually win these sorts of things. That happens relatively rarely.
1: Not to rain on your parade, Joe, and again, this is another leadership story. Apparently, Ed Miliband, the Energy Secretary, he wants to be the kingmaker for Andy Burnham. So if Andy Burnham gets into a position where he is an MP and he can run for leadership, Ed Miliband would like to be his chancellor. And that is the latest reporting, according to The Times, overnight, that allies of Miliband said he'd had reservations about Rayner getting the top job. He believed Burnham would make a more effective prime minister, and he's happy to wait until that happens. Now that could be sensible. Why not, you know, wait and see? And actually, if you're looking at the candidate that doesn't need to do anything right now because they can't, then that would be Andy Burnham. It just depends. We were talking last week about, actually speaking to Matthew Torbit, the former Labour advisor, about the fact that there's a bit of a tussle between Wes Streeting and Angela Rayner as to who should go first. Would it look bad if one of them went first? Should you follow? Should you go first? All the kind of mechanics involved in that. I mean, all the while, Keir Starmer still is Prime Minister. Wes Streeting, we should mention him, frequently cited, of course, as a top contender. He apparently has been building support amongst MPs. That sort of 81 MPs needed, that's been mentioned with Rayner and with Streeting as well. So, I mean, we'll just put them all into a big mixing pot for now, shall we? Because none of us are really any the wiser. But it's just interesting to see those names. I suppose if you take a bigger view on it, the same names are coming up time and time again.
2: They do, but that's also because their allies are in a position where they're talking. Sometimes their allies are not helping things by these conversations getting into the outside world. The one that I've always thought that people should keep an eye on is John Healey. I think John Healey's...
1: He's so boring, though, Joe.
2: Well, he's very dependable. And I just think that it's not necessarily about the leader, but it's the team that they will assemble. And I just have always had my suspicions about whether he's somebody that, because of all this, you're too far to the left of the party and you're too far to the right of the party, that actually somebody else could come through.
1: Yeah, I mean, I could see an interim leadership, I suppose, but I just think the kind of way politics swings, would you really swing from Keir Starmer to John Healey when they're sort of, they might stand for different things, but if you're sort of doing a copy and, you know, cut out and copy of a politician, they're not a million miles from each other, are they?
2: No, they're not. But I think there is also a concern that if you think about really, when you think what the public voted for, they voted for change. They didn't vote for a particularly right-wing or left-wing party. They voted for change from what they'd had. So that is which of the politicians that are going to put themselves forward will put forward a practical vision, a proper plan for what change will look like, and who will be prepared to do the mea culpa of actually saying, do you know what, we didn't get it right. We thought we knew what we were doing. We didn't actually make the best of the time that we've had so far. Because if it's someone from the existing administration, they've actually got to, they can't just almost try and usurp the leader without acknowledging that something's gone wrong so far.
1: Actually,
2: and they are part of that process.
1: What else do we need to know, Joe? Let's just go from national to local. This will annoy Michael Crick, who we're speaking to later, because, of course, these local elections, we talk about national issues, but really it's got nothing to do with national issues unless you're talking about a party building support for the next election. What do we need to know in terms of local election polling? Hasn't there, predictions unprecedented losses for Labour. Tell us something. In fact, perhaps it's more interesting to ask Joe whether any of the polling significantly moved in the last couple of weeks or so for any of the contests taking place.
3: There's an awful lot of polling out there showing the national picture, but of course these elections aren't taking place over the whole country. They're only taking place in specific areas.
1: And Wales and Scotland, though.
3: Yes, and those are two of those areas. But the number of polls in those specific areas is actually relatively light compared to the national polling. And certainly across England, in those areas, that the strange variety of different electoral methods that are used means it's difficult to get a precise grasp on exactly what's going to happen. And crucially, the kind of sophisticated modelling that you see a lot nowadays can't take account of local factors. And at local elections, local factors tend to be really important. Some people will vote entirely based on national issues. Some people will vote entirely on local issues, but the vast majority of people will be somewhere in between the two. And so that makes the polling difficult. Having said that, some of the key questions have started to be answered over the last few weeks, and it appears that in Scotland, the SNP are going to do extremely well and Labour very badly. That'll be replicated in Wales, we expect, with Reform and particularly Plaid Cymru doing very well at the expense of Labour. And then in London, you have the Greens, Reform and the Conservatives all picking away at Labour's fortunes there. And that's really important because if you add up the MPs that were won at the last election in London, Wales and Scotland by Labour, you get nearly 30% of their total number of MPs. So these are big, important areas. And if wipeouts or close to that are experienced in those areas, those existing MPs are really going to be looking over their shoulder and thinking, what next?
1: Joe, thank you for being with us. Really appreciate it. Joe Twyman there, who is co-founder and director of Delta Poll. Joe, no doubt, will speak again very soon. Thank you. It's Kate Borsett. It's Joe Tanner. It's Tanner Time here on Times Radio. Coming up, it is that time of year, a few days before the local elections, before any election, where you get a few madcap stories in the press. Be they planted, be they just, I don't know, strategic, I suppose, if I'm being using a kind word. We'll talk about some of those with Joe. That is next here on the evening edition. Now, if there is an attempt to replace Keir Starmer as Labour leader and the Prime Minister in the wake of this week's elections, how will the bond markets react? Economist and Times columnist Paul Johnson explains why the uncertainty is already pushing up interest rates on government borrowing.
0: A large part of the answer is because markets, and by markets we mean people who actually buy the debt, so we have to persuade them, don't believe that the government is stable and serious, particularly about keeping inflation down, but also about future economic policy. If they were to think that a new government were even less serious about that, and let's be honest, some of the contenders for the Labour leadership and who might become Chancellor don't appear terribly serious about having a stable economic policy, then they're going to start charging us even more.
1: Well, that was Paul Johnson. You can hear him every Monday on Hugo Rifkin's show from 10 o'clock. This is the evening edition with Kate Borsay on Times Radio with Handelsbanken, where banking and wealth management come with a personal touch. 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Coming up, your day in the, well, slightly bizarre UK political stories. We'll have a bit of fun with this. Myself and Joe Tanner next.
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1: Myself and Joe Tanner, it's Kate Borsay, it's the evening edition, it's Tanner time. Some messages in from you lot at home, you always amuse me, or whatever you're doing. The public hate Miliband, says Charles here. Why is no one talking about Shabana? True, Mahmood. Home Secretary. Burnham and Rayner are not well known. Your male Joe is wrong on that. We've had two, obviously, female Joe and male Joe here in the studio. Lots of compliments in here for Al Carnes. Streeting has failed with the NHS and sounds too much like Alan Carr. It's the other related
2: Alan Carr.
1: Comment. Lisa Nandy, says John. Thanks, John. Talking about politicians being unrecognisable, there's some polling from JL Partners, isn't there, Joe?
2: Yeah, I was reading a poll. They've had a 5,000 sample poll, and they were saying about the fact that many members of the public have been unable to recognise some of the leaders of the parties. And apparently, there were some of the answers given when they were shown Ed Davey. They were saying Bruce Willis, which I think Ed might actually quite like that.
1: Yes,
2: one.
1: I'm sure.
2: Maybe it's just the daredevil stunts have sort of made him feel a bit more Bruce Willis like. But apparently, multiple people wrote Rachel Reeves when they saw Kemi Badenoch, and someone put, I don't know, but she's very pretty.
1: Oh, which one, Kemi or Rachel?
2: For Kemi. And apparently, someone else thought that Zach Polanski was actually a Westminster journalist. So I just think it's quite interesting that we sort of assume when we know this world,
1: yeah,
2: we assume that other people do. But, I mean, cabinets for years have had problems where they've just had figures that nobody knows. And particularly when they've changed, the positions have changed regularly.
1: Which is why it must be a gift when you work for Boris Johnson, because, of course, he carries with him a personality that everyone knows.
2: I mean, it had its ups and downs.
1: It did have its ups and downs. Let's talk about a few bizarre, fun, who knows, stories doing the rounds today. So apparently Labour's considering doubling parking fines outside London to £160. It's a trial, or had been a trial, that was run in Bournemouth, Christchurch and Poole Council. Parking fines outside of London currently capped at £70, but the Daily Mail reports here that they could double under this Labour plan. Not sure that came from Labour. It could have come from another party. Who knows? We're never quite sure. And this from Reform today. They plan to put migrant detention centres in green council areas if they win the next election. It comes as Nigel Farage's party claims these areas have voted for open borders by voting green, calling the proposed policy as the fairest approach. Home Affairs spokesman Zia Youssef spoke to Jeremy Kyle on Talk Radio Breakfast.
5: Based on the upcoming local election results and the general election results, we will guarantee that a Reform government will not place an illegal migrant detention centre in any constituencies run by a Reform MP or in any areas with a Reform council. And of the remaining areas, given, of course, the Green Party advocates for open borders and announced basically they want an infinite number of undocumented men to come here, we'll prioritise green-controlled parliamentary constituencies and green-controlled councils to put those sites.
1: Okay, Joe.
2: I mean, it's quite a clever announcement. I think in terms of them essentially suggesting there's the potential of a consequence that you may not have thought of, and they've been quite clever to try and link this to a green policy area. So
1: is it not just a bit of blackmail though, saying that we're going to put migrant detention centres in green voting constituencies?
2: But that is ultimately what happens around election time. I mean, you get these sort of, you know, we're going to spend this much money, we're going to do this, there's always announcements that actually you sit back and think, I'm not sure you're allowed to make those, but we seem to be running in an
1: era
2: where
1: people do. Maybe they are, because it's a national story. Again, you're voting in local elections.
2: And most people don't actually know on a local level what they're voting for. They just want their bins collected and the potholes filled. That's what most people care about, but that's not what we end up talking about in the run-up to a local election.
1: Yeah, it's very, very, very, very true. More from Michael Crick later on, by the way, who makes that very point, and he's very annoyed about it indeed. That's just before 8:30. Joe Tanner, thank you.
4: 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It starts with listening.
1: Our thanks to Joe Tanner. It is the evening edition. It's Kate Borsay. It is 8 o'clock. Now, movement in the Middle East. Donald Trump has taken to Truth Social to confirm the US has shot at 7 small boats in the Strait of Hormuz. We'll bring you the latest with the defence analyst and former Air Vice Marshal Sean Bell. Plenty of US politics too with our assistant US editor for The Times, David Charter. There is an AI Donald Trump doing the rounds sent out by the White House. He's pictured as the Mandalorian, and there's another shot of him with a red lightsaber. Does that mean he's the baddie? Don't know. We'll talk about that with David Charter later on in the Trump dump and a sneak peek inside tomorrow's paper. All of that to come, but first, the latest news headlines with Rob Malarkey.
7: Case, thank you. Good evening. 2 people have been killed and another 25 injured after a car was driven into a crowd of pedestrians in the German city of Leipzig. The driver of the vehicle has been arrested, but the police have yet to establish any motive. President Trump says 7 small Iranian boats have been destroyed in a US mission to free up shipping through the Straits of Hormuz. Earlier, the head of US Central Command said 6 Iranian vessels had been destroyed and that several cruise missiles and drones fired by Tehran had also been intercepted. Iran has denied the American claims. John Storbert is the head of the Marine Department at the International Chamber of Shipping. He says such an incident isn't an unknown.
9: With the piracy crisis, we had a convoy escort program that was overseen by a coalition of states. With the Red Sea crisis to a degree, Operation Prosperity Guardian oversaw transits through the affected waters. So it's not an unknown. Right. I think the difference here is the threat level and the nature of the conflict is profoundly different.
7: The United Arab Emirates also says it's intercepted 3 missiles from Iran with a 4th landing in the sea. The Prime Minister has called for unity and closer ties with Europe in a meeting with EU leaders in Armenia. Sir Keir Starmer also discussed the prospects of the UK joining the EU's loan scheme for Ukraine. It's amid an expected push by the government for more access to the European single market, but the Times has learned that could cost up to £1 billion a year. Poland's Deputy Prime Minister and Foreign Minister is Radek Sikorski.
10: There is a menu in the EU. There are various options you can take, but each one of them implies both privileges and costs. Financial, but more importantly, costs as regards some aspects of sovereignty. And it only makes sense to get into this game if you accept this basic deal.
7: A child and 2 adults who were injured in a fatal house explosion in Bristol have been discharged from hospital. 2 people died in the incident yesterday morning. Police are treating the explosion as suspicious. A 69-year-old British man remains seriously ill in hospital in South Africa after a suspected outbreak of hantavirus on board a cruise ship. A Dutch couple and a German national have died, but the cause of death has not been established. The cruise ship is currently near Cape Verde off the coast of Western Mainland Africa. The Times Africa correspondent Jane Flanagan says the authorities in Cape Verde are instructing the vessel to continue its planned journey to the Canary Islands.
11: There is no known cure for this virus. Medical treatment gives people who are infected a greater chance of surviving it. But I mean, it's very bleak news for those who are on board and are sick. We understand there is a British crew member among those displaying symptoms of the hantavirus.
7: And Nottingham Forest are now 6 points clear of the Premier League's relegation zone after a 3-1 win at Chelsea this afternoon. Everton's home game against the title contenders Manchester City is just underway. For a news bulletin when you want it, just search for the Times Radio News Briefing on any podcast platform.
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1: Thanks so much for being with us. It's Kate Borsay. It's the Evening Edition on Times Radio. Plenty to come. We'll talk a little bit about activity in the Strait of Hormuz. There have been ships moving today, not without incident, though. There's a new project underway from Donald Trump, Project Freedom. We'll talk about the pros and cons of that with Sean Bell, the military analyst, very shortly. Sticking with that theme, General Sir Richard Barons, the author, co-author of the Strategic Defence Review, has told The Times that the Ministry of Defence has gone backwards since last June, saying that right now the armed forces can only really think about the type of money and where the type of investment that money will offer them any increase in spending. They can't actually action anything. We'll talk about that with Major General Tim Cross, the retired army officer, very shortly as well. We'll also talk about the local elections. Michael Crick, very annoyed that the local elections are not, well, they're not really being fought on local issues. It can be confusing if you're a voter. We'll talk about that. We'll head over to Washington to speak to David Charter, the assistant US editor of The Times, at 8:30 in the Trump dump. And some fresh stories for you in tomorrow's paper with Ollie Cole in our preview, tomorrow's Times Today. The price of a pint has gone well above £10 in some, well, pretty posh establishments in London, but you can see where the trend is going. And Waymo, the driverless car company, say that they can, to save us from doing it, report potholes on Britain's roads. There you go. We'll dig into that at this hour. Now let's go to our top story. As we've been discussing, Project Freedom is Trump's latest plan to open up the vital Strait of Hormuz. According to US Central Command, it will include guided missile destroyers, drones, over 100 land and sea-based aircraft and 15,000 troops, all assisting in protecting merchant vessels stranded in the strait since the start of the war. But with the strait reportedly laden with mines and fixed Iranian positions along its coast able to fire on ships seemingly at will, can this mission succeed? Well, let's speak to the defence analyst and

0: with your concerns, perhaps, about what is happening in that particular strait?
1: Well, the first thing is, Kate, that it was originally introduced by Donald Trump as a humanitarian effort. He said that with 2,000 ships stranded in the Strait of Hormuz, 20,000 seafarers stuck there, running out of oil, food and water, and therefore this was an effort to help them. And you say, well, as a military guy, if that is the task, there's a much easier way of doing it by just packing a helicopter full of supplies and dropping them on each of the ships. That doesn't cause any risk at all. So bluntly, this is not about that. This is about the ongoing battle for the Strait of Hormuz. And throughout the day, we've seen claims and counterclaims of who is in control. And bluntly, the short version of a much longer answer is, notwithstanding whatever assets America can throw at this, Iran is still standing. Iran can still present a very real threat. And as we've seen, even though today the Americans claim they've blasted six of these fast patrol boats out of the water, Trump said it was seven, Iran has still been firing cruise missiles around the region and is still presenting a very real threat.
0: Yeah, so two US flag merchant vessels did pass through the Strait of Hormuz. That's according to CENTCOM, Central Command. But you're right, the US military saying they destroyed six Iranian small boats and intercepted Iranian cruise missiles. We also understand that missiles from Iran, this is yet to be confirmed by Tehran, but were heading towards or targeted the United Arab Emirates today, and drone attacks as well, which is the first time since this ceasefire that a Gulf nation has been targeted. Iran has said in response to what the US wants to do in the Strait, that's going to attack any foreign force that tries to enter the Strait. And said that the US claims that those two ships have passed through were baseless and entirely false. So there is a whole lot of rhetoric flying around here, as you say. I mean, even if this were a viable plan, and it seems like a very unsafe plan to me, but presumably if some of the brightest defensive minds have sat around the table, if Central Command, they met with Donald Trump last Thursday, it's understood, if they've had a hand in this, surely there is some feasibility to the American plan, Sean, or not? Is that not what this is about? Is it Donald Trump signalling rather than, you know, wanting to launch a full-scale operation of getting ships moving through the Strait?
1: Well, I think there's, if I may, there are two parts to that question, one of which is what's been happening in the UAE today. One has to remember that there isn't really any benefit in Iran attacking UAE, but there are quite a number of forces in the region, factions in the region who just want the war to continue, that feel that Iran is emboldened. And therefore, if it's drones that are being fired at the UAE, they may not actually be coming from Iran. It's very difficult to tell. As to what President Trump's trying to do,
0: where might they have come from? Sorry, Sean.
1: Well, there's lots of factions in Iraq at the moment, and the hardliners in Iran are pretty clear. We've been talking to Tara, who's one of the sort of Iran correspondents, and she's very clear that there's huge elements of Iran that think that they have the beating of Donald Trump at the moment. They have more cards and they don't want to end up negotiating. So there are people out there that would want to derail this. But going back to the core issue here, President Trump has regularly said he's defeated Iran's forces, they have no cards to play. And it's pretty evident he's getting very frustrated at the continued Iranian resilience. So what he's doing is he's trying to break the deadlock. And if it was purely about military shipping, there's no doubt that the American destroyers, their aircraft carrier, their fighters, their drones, there's no match there for the Iranians. But that's not what this is about. This is about civilian traffic that needs insurance, because these tankers full of oil, $100 million a time, will not go through the straits unless there's some sort of security guarantee in place. And what we're seeing at the moment is that Iran has a load of anti-ship missiles, which can use almost at will, provided by the Chinese under a sort of arms for oil deal. It's also got cruise missiles. It's also got these fast patrol boats. And whilst militarily, there's no doubt that America can deal with those, as soon as you start putting in the mix these civilian vessels, then they get very vulnerable. And Iran doesn't have to attack many of these vessels. If they get 2,000 out, but attack one and it gets sunk, that will completely undermine the confidence and will actually result in the strait staying closed. So bluntly, there is no military solution to this, despite the fact President Trump seems determined to find one.
0: Yeah, look,

0: Trump's just been speaking to Fox News, just got some extra information in here. He has warned Iran that they'll be blown off the face of the earth if they target US ships. So he says anything, any US vessel being guided through the Strait of Hormuz by US Defence Forces as part of Project Freedom, if they're targeted, Iran will be blown off the face of the earth. So he's upping the rhetoric here. I mean, last month he wrote that a whole civilization will die if Iran failed to comply with his demands. He's previously threatened to bomb Iran back to the Stone Ages. But that was a few weeks ago. And interestingly, I'd almost call those, and I'd have to check the timing, pre-ceasefire talk. It seems that we might be returning to that sort of bold condemnation, you know, blown off the face of the earth, you know, that a mad, crazy claim that can't be enacted, but it is all about the wording. And that makes me wonder, actually, whether Donald Trump feels that if he can't get ships through the strait, that he's going to have to resume hostilities in some way. What do you think will happen next, Sean?
1: Well, let me say that the America claims they've got two of their commercial vessels through the strait. And I who knows? The fact remains, if you've got 2,000 that have got to get through, getting through two in a day, my simple math says that's 1,000 days, that's 3 years to get them out. That is clearly not a solution. I have played Iran in war games where we've looked at how you would go about this, and there is no easy way to solve this problem short of putting boots on the ground in Iran and actually sealing the straits that way. And there's no way that America will do that. I think the core of this is that President Trump expected Iran to capitulate. And the core, Trump has always said, we can't let Iran get a nuclear weapon. And there's two ways of doing that. You either negotiate with Iran or you blow the nuclear program up. It's pretty clear that Iran has cards to play. They're not prepared to capitulate. And therefore, I fully expect there to be another midnight hammer, another strike at the nuclear facilities. And then, to be honest, the easiest way or the least worst option for President Trump is then just to walk away, to claim victory, because he had three objectives militarily, which was to stop the nuclear program, stop them delivering the nuclear weapons, therefore these ballistic missiles, and stop them threatening their neighbors. And if they just walked away, let the dust settle, everybody, including Iran, actually wants to get the strait open again. And it wouldn't have to be military action, it would be negotiation. But my goodness, would that be messy? But that's probably the way this is going to be resolved, because ultimately, military action, I'm almost certain, hold me to account, but I'd be very surprised if that act ends up prevailing.
0: We've just been hearing from the US Admiral Brad Cooper. He's head of Central Command. He's declined to comment to Reuters on whether he thought that the ceasefire that began on April the 8th remained in effect. And he's been asked that, of course, because of those attacks on the UAE on Monday. There's still no confirmation from Iran that it was definitely them, but an Iranian military source has said that all of the UAE's interests will become Tehran's targets if the Gulf nation takes unwise action against Iran. In other words, retaliates. That is the Tasnim State News Agency that said that. But effectively, that is very interesting, isn't it, Sean? Because here you have head of Central Command refusing or declining to comment on whether the ceasefire was still in place or not.
1: Yeah, I mean, Kate, what we are seeing here is claims and counterclaims. One of the challenges, I spent quite a part of my career on the aircraft carriers when I was flying jets. And when you're at sea, very few journalists can see you. You're out of sight, out of mind. So it's very difficult. If Iran claimed earlier today that two missiles were fired at an American warship, that they'd hit it and deterred it, and that suddenly everybody leapt up and went, wow. Central Command turned around and said, look, none of our vessels have been hit. And eventually Iran modified their language. So I think we've got to be careful about taking any claims at face value at the moment. Clearly, there's a war of the narrative going on a lot here. But at its heart, both Iran and America see value in bringing this war to an end, because it's hugely damaging to Iran. And at the moment, Iran has claimed they would open the Strait of Hormuz if America would ease the blockade. America said no. And that very effectively puts the foot of blame for the global energy crisis firmly in America's lap.
0: Although it is, it is America that is making all the moves in terms of the Strait of Hormuz. None of this has been initiated by Iran. They are reacting to these new projects launched by Donald Trump. So that, I think, is interesting. Where is the work going on? Where is the scurrying around? Where are the initiatives beginning? All in the United States at the moment, which I think must tell us something. Sean, we'll leave it there. Thank you for being with us. Defence analyst and former Air Vice Marshal Sean Bell, thank you for being with us.
1: Cheers, Kate.
0: Cheers, it's Kate Borsey. It's the evening edition on Times Radio. Now, General Sir Richard Barons has warned that a lack of funding means the Army will be unable to buy any new weapons and equipment until 2030. The co-author of the Strategic Defence Review criticised the Ministry of Defence, saying it's gone backwards since the review was published last June. He's also warned that lack of investment was weakening Britain's defence industrial base and pushing some defence firms overseas. Earlier today, Sir Keir Starmer urged European countries to do more to increase their defence and security.
2: Clearly, we also have to make sure that the European countries do more on defence and security. That's actually an argument that President Trump makes, but I feel very strongly that the European countries now need to step up and do more on defence and security, to have a stronger European element of NATO, if you like. Now, when you're facing a war on two fronts, Ukraine and Iran, that's having such a profound impact on our own country, on households across the whole of the United Kingdom, it's really important that we move at pace on that.
0: So that was the Prime Minister speaking at the European Political Community Summit in Armenia. Europe needs to do more, he's declared. And let's hear from Major General Tim Cross, a retired army officer. Good evening.
3: Hi, good evening to you.
0: Thanks, Tim, for being with us. Here's Keir Starmer saying Europe needs to do more in defence, and maybe swiftly forgetting that actually there are lots of problems at home in terms of, well, actually announcing where extra defence investment will go in terms of money.
3: Yeah, I have to say, I suspect, like a lot of people in my position, it is a bit frustrating, all of this. The Prime Minister's out and about a lot, talking and expressing this great desire to see increased expenditure on defence and encouraging other nations to do it. But we know from his own statements here that he doesn't intend to increase defence expenditure in our own country very much. Richard Barons is, you know, a very capable officer. He led, along with George Robertson and Fiona Hill, a very successful Strategic Defence Review. And I know him quite well. He's a very capable guy, as I say. And he's been following what's been happening as a result of that SDR and the fact that the government accepted all the recommendations. But the bottom line is nothing has happened since. The defence strategy, industrial strategy, which was supposed to come out in the autumn, hasn't happened. It was then going to come out in February. It hasn't happened. And it still hasn't happened. So, you know, I never like to criticise, you know, too deeply prime ministers and defence secretaries. These are tough jobs and they have to make difficult choices. But you can't go on month after month telling everybody what they need to do and not doing it back here.
0: Yeah, so he said today that 1,200 defence, this is Keir Starmer, said 1,200 defence contracts have been agreed since we've been in power, he told broadcasters. Is that a lot or is that expected? I don't know whether you have any knowledge. I mean, it sounds like a lot, but is it?
3: Well, the Defence Equipment Support Organisation, which is based at Abbey Wood near Bristol, I've never served there, but they are letting contracts all of the time. And 1,200 does sound a lot, but a lot of them will be, you know, relatively small stuff. I mean, what Richard Barons is talking about is the ability to rebuild the army, both in terms of its equipment program, but also in its resilience and its logistics and its ability to fight a sustained fight in a hard war fighting deployment. So I don't know the exact numbers, to be honest, but 1,200 sounds a lot, but I don't think it is that much in the context of what we're talking about here.
0: Yes.
3: Many of them are relatively small contracts, which were in process long before the current government were elected. And I don't want to knock the Prime Minister too much. I mean, at the end of the day, the situation we're in defence today is not as a result of this current government. This has been going on for a long time. But we've had 2 years now of the current government promising to do something about it, and yet very, very, very limited results, as you know, in the context of what we're trying to build up here.
0: And look, everyone got, you know, everyone was very positive about the Strategic Defence Review, you know, written by some very reputable people. Everyone was pretty encouraged by that. Equally, yeah. The increase in defence spending, you know, some of it had to come at the cost of international aid, but I think everyone understood. That was last June. We're now nearly a year later. And there's still no publication of the Defence Investment Plan. So that that essentially sets out the budget according to those recommendations in the Strategic Defence Review. All of those recommendations were accepted by this Labour government. He was asked about the Defence Investment Plan again, Keir Starmer, and he just said the Defence Investment Plan's being finalised at the moment. I mean, that has been on repeat for months, hasn't it?
3: Yes, it has. That's what I was referring to earlier. It has been, and I don't know what the problem is, frankly, but I suspect it's inevitably tied up with the Treasury, the ability to, you know, what resources are they prepared to put up into this, and the difficult choices to be made between defence spending and everything else in government. And I don't know whether they're waiting for the elections this week or whether, you know, whatever they're waiting for. But the bottom line is, you know, this is a serious business. Everybody knows that we are in trouble in a defence sense. Everybody recognises we need to spend more, along with the rest of NATO. What President Trump has been saying, but he's not the first president to have said this. It's been going on for years. President Obama said it a long time ago, and other US presidents have said it too. We need to spend more money on defence. There is a genuine threat out there. Nobody wants a war, but if you're not prepared to put money into defence to act as a deterrent, to ensure that you don't end up with a fight, then you're going to end up with one. And, as I say, it's a frustrating time. And I do think some hard decisions need to be made. We need some leadership here. You know, again, I don't want to be overly critical, but I just think some of these guys are out of their depth. They're managers, not the leaders. We need some leaders to make difficult choices, stick with it and get on with it.
0: We'll leave it on those very salient words. Major General Tim Cross, thank you. Retired Army officer, thanks for being with us. It's Kate Borsett. It's the evening edition on Times Radio with Handelsbanken, real relationship banking. 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Coming up, the veteran political journalist Michael Crick. He's pretty annoyed about these upcoming local elections. Spoiler alert, he thinks they're not local, and that's wrong. We'll speak to Michael Crick next. Stay with us.
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0: It is Kate Borsett. It's the evening edition on Times Radio. Now, for a closer look at the local elections, they happen this Thursday, with political journalist Michael Crick. He's got some concerns that the intense focus on the locals is coming, well, only really from Westminster. It severely undermines the status and work of local government. Michael Crick joins us now. It's fair to say that you're cranky, Michael Crick, this evening. You've written a really good piece that focuses on the issue of the local elections no longer really feeling very local at all. I think it's fair to say that Michael's line has gone a bit cranky as well. Such is the rage from Michael Crick. We'll try and establish a safe line through to Michael Crick very shortly for you. For now, though, let me remind you that digital subscribers to The Times can get 2-for-1 on Everyman Cinema tickets on Wednesday evenings. So if you're free tonight, or on Wednesday night. Why not take in a film at your nearest Everyman? That's just one of the fantastic offers available to Times Plus subscribers. It's one of the benefits of your digital subscription. Michael Crick with us now. Hopefully we've sorted out your line. Michael, good evening.
6: Good evening.
0: If only the local elections were really local, you write. You make some good points here. There's too much of a national focus, isn't there, on these locals?
6: I know. And actually, I think we journalists are partly to blame. But the politicians too, the political parties. Every year, for 20, 30 years almost, we've looked at the local elections and asked, can the Prime Minister survive the local elections? Well, really, the local elections should have nothing, should not be nothing to do with the Prime Minister. People should be voting locally for their local councillors, for the best, what they regard as the best party to run their local council. And assessing whether the local council is doing a good job or a bad job, and voting accordingly. Instead of which, our politics has dominated these elections now, and all the questions that are asked, nearly all the questions that are asked of the party leaders in this supposed local election campaign, are about national politics and international politics.
0: Immigration, economy.
6: Yeah, well, there's a whole string of interviews with Farage and Starmer and everybody, and nearly all the questions are about national stuff. And what you're losing here is the link between ordinary local citizens and the people who run public services in their area. I mean, the idea of local democracy is that the local citizens, really, the local voters, vote for a party to run their town hall. And instead of which, the big boys have marched in and nationalised these elections.
0: Yeah.
6: And the media has gone along with this because it's box office for the media, entertainment, the media.
0: And they can sort of say anything they want, can't they? The parties, I mean, we've had Zia Yusuf today saying, well, actually, if we win the next election, and there's a lot of if we win the next election, we're going to put migrant detention centres in all of the green constituencies. We're not going to put any...
6: The most despicable statement.
0: It is, but...
6: Said it is. A British political, it's utter thuggery of a Trumpian, almost neo-Nazi.
0: All right, Michael.
6: Hang on
0: to that point, because we're not talking about Zia Yusuf and Reform's national policy.
6: Yeah.
0: But the point is, the airwaves are full of pledges on a national level. If we win the next election from all the parties, it doesn't matter. None of that matters. Although perhaps people might say, well, we're going to send a message. We're going to back Reform in our local council because we're going to send a message to say we like the idea of these guys. You say that actually MPs, and by the way, there are loads of MPs who actually sit across two councils. So their constituents is different to the council.
6: The MPs have been sent to these local elections to... Fine. So they take this skiving off work at Westminster in order to fight local campaigns. And I mean, just think of the unfairness of it all. If you have a council that is really well run, and frankly, a lot of councils are really well run, they're going to, the people who run that council, the politicians and the party officials, are going to, the council officials are going to be thrown out of office, or at least the politicians are, simply because Keir Starmer is unpopular or Kemi Badenoch is unpopular. There is no sense of it being a vote on the performance of the local council or on the manifesto that the other challenging parties are putting forward in that locality.
0: Yeah.
6: Now, one of the problems here is that we have barely any local media anymore. When I was brought up in Stockport, there were two local papers in Stockport when I was a boy. Now there's hardly anything. There's hardly anything anywhere. And local newspapers felt it one of their duties to report on what was going on in the town hall and the council chamber and the committees and on the politics of the local council. There's none of that now. So it's very, very difficult for voters to make these choices about how well the council is doing. Somebody was to ask me, how well do you think Wandsworth Council's doing? I live in Wandsworth. Well, I'd have to base it on my own personal experience, whether they collect the bins on time and things like that.
0: Is there a misunderstanding, Michael? I've spoken to a few people recently who've just said, I don't actually know what I'm voting for. Am I voting for a party? Am I voting for a councillor? Is there a lack of understanding, because of some of the reasons we've said, a lack of local media, is there a misunderstanding among local voters as to exactly what these local elections are?
6: I think there is. And in a way, the parties, the national parties, it would be helpful if they could withdraw from this process so that people would then stand as individuals. There are some councils like Pembrokeshire and the Western Isles where individuals, independents and proper, I mean proper independents, not people who are part of a pro-Gaza campaign, and I'm not trying to denigrate them, by the way, but the people are genuinely elected on their merits as individuals in these outlying parts of the kingdom. But they're rare. And, you know, there used to be more of them in the old days. But, of course, it's very, very difficult for local voters to know about what individual people standing as an individual are. So they go by the brand, be it Labour, Reform or whatever. And it's all getting very confused. And really, the link between the voter and the people running the local council has been severed. I mean, and you see a good example of this actually in Scotland, where by most people's judgment, the SNP has had a pretty difficult 5 years. You know, it's run through three different leaders in 5 years. It's had a lot of troubles of one kind or another. And yet it looks like the SNP are going to return to office, possibly with a bigger number of seats, simply because people in Scotland are voting not on the performance of the SNP government in Scotland, but on the performance of the Labour government in London.
0: Yeah.
6: All the connections.
0: And it's the same in Wales too. So, look, essentially, there are, you know, likely to be some very good, well-run Labour councils. Not all. I can name some that are not. But there are going to be some very well-run Labour councils who will simply fall to another party because of the performance of Keir Starmer, because people think, well, I don't like Keir Starmer, I'm broke, and this government's an absolute nonsense, so therefore I'm going to vote Labour out. Not, I'm going to vote Labour out because my streets are still dirty, issues.
6: You make my point better than I can.
0: Yeah, look,
6: and,
0: it's...
6: And the corollary of that is there will be some councils that are really badly run, which will survive in office because they are part of that. They're in with the tide of towards the parties that do well in these this week's elections. So it's all. It would be so depressing if I was working in local government, either as an official or as a politician, to know that no matter whether I did a good job or not, my job could be whisked away simply because
0: of the national party picture.
6: Don't like the people in London.
0: Yeah, look,
6: and it's all wrong.
0: Michael, thank you for being with us. I need to leave it there. But it is a brilliant written piece. You make some great points. So thank you for joining us. We do appreciate it. Michael Crick, the veteran political journalist there. Why can't the local elections really be about local issues? Thank you, Michael. Coming up, we'll take a trip over to Washington with the latest from the Trump dump. We'll be talking more about Project Freedom and the exclusive interview with The Times with a divisive religious leader, Doug Wilson, who counts the Defence Secretary, Pete Hegseth, as one of his flock. First, the news with Rob Mullarky.
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11: Good evening. Two people have been killed and at least 25 injured after a car was driven into a crowd in Germany. The authorities say it ploughed into the central pedestrian zone in the eastern city of Leipzig. A 33-year-old German citizen has been arrested, but the police have yet to establish a motive. President Trump says seven small Iranian boats have been destroyed in a mission to free up shipping in the Strait of Hormuz. Earlier, the head of US Central Command said six Iranian vessels had been attacked and that several cruise missiles and drones fired by Tehran had also been intercepted. Iran, however, has denied the claims made by Washington. Speaking to Times Radio, the defence analyst Sean Bell disputed Trump's claim that Project Freedom is a humanitarian exercise for the ships and crew members stranded in the region.
1: As a military guy, if that is the task, there's a much easier way of doing it by just packing a helicopter full of supplies and dropping them on each of the ships. That doesn't cause any risk at all. So bluntly, this is not about that. This is about the ongoing battle for the Strait of Hormuz. And throughout the day, we've seen claims and counterclaims of who is in control.
11: Two people have been arrested after a fire at a memorial wall in Golders Green last Monday. The wall contains tributes and images of protesters killed by Iran during a wave of demonstrations in January of this year. A 46-year-old man and a 38-year-old woman are being questioned on suspicion of arson with intent to endanger life. And the former mayor of New York, Rudy Giuliani, is recovering from pneumonia. His spokesperson says he's in a critical but stable condition after his admission to hospital yesterday. The 81-year-old came to global prominence after leading the city's recovery from the 9/11 attacks 25 years ago. Don't forget, you can set the Times Radio news briefing as your news service on Alexa.
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0: It is that time of night again when we head to Washington, the White House and beyond for the latest in US politics. And joining us, the very brilliant Times Assistant US Editor David Charter. Good evening, David.
1: Oh, thank you, Kate. Good afternoon from Washington, D.C.
0: Lovely to have you with us. Look, it's been a busy day in the United States. The launch of Project Freedom, Donald Trump's latest endeavour to break the blockade of the Strait of Hormuz. It's been launched by the Pentagon today. Dubbed Project Freedom, the U.S. Navy will help commercial ships cross the strait by advising them on how to avoid mines and standing ready to intervene if Iran attacks them. The U.S. claims it's already helped two U.S.-flagged merchant vessels cross the strait, but with the UAE Defense Ministry announcing it's under attack from Iranian missiles, the question is really, is it worth it and is it a sustainable operation? David, the White House claims this is an humanitarian effort. Why is Donald Trump doing this now? It's still very perilous.
1: Yeah, this was announced by Trump overnight in a post on Truth Social. And I think it was immediately seen by Iran as a ploy to try and regain some American control over the strait, which, of course, has been blockaded by both sides and is causing oil prices to rise. I think it's not an accident that this appears as the petrol price in America has reached $4.46 a gallon. That's a significant point because it's the highest amount since the summer of 2022, much higher than the $2.98 before the start of hostilities in Iran. And it is putting a lot of pressure on the Trump administration, along with opinion polling that came out about the same time as Trump made his post, which showed certainly in this ABC Washington Post poll is his highest ever levels of disapproval with American voters. So I think Trump wanted to mix it up a bit and try and get things moving because it had become a bit of a stalemate in the Gulf with there were no face-to-face talks, but there were talks about talks going on mediated by Pakistan that weren't really getting anywhere. There were documents flying back and forth behind the scenes with different proposals. And I think simply that Trump's frustration and his patience ran out. And he wanted to try and find a way of kickstarting the process towards a resolution of this conflict without going back to war. But it was a risky move because, as we've seen during the day, both sides have been firing off missiles towards each other's assets. And in Iran's case, it struck the UAE, and it looks like the ceasefire's broken down today.
0: Yeah, certainly. That is a concern. Donald Trump's also been speaking to Fox News. He's issued a warning to Iran.
2: If they misbehave, if they do something bad, but right now, we'll see. But, you know, it's a possibility that could happen, certainly.
0: I might have had the wrong clip there. So Donald Trump has told Fox News that Iran will be blown off the face of the earth if they target US ships. That's Donald Trump. It looks like he was stood outside, whether it's Air Force One or wherever it is. And that's from CNN. And that is Donald Trump saying, let's just get some clarification on that. We'll find out what that's about, David. But basically, Donald Trump has been commenting on this evening, issuing threats at Iran.
1: He did a phone interview with Fox. I've seen some comments reported by them, and I haven't actually heard any audio yet.
0: No.
1: It obviously just happened, and Fox rushed out a few quotes. You're quite right. The headline was that Trump said that if the Iranians started shooting at American ships, then the Iranians would be blown off the face of the earth. But at the same time, and this echoes his post overnight, he's also praising the Iranians for showing some flexibility in the talks. So he wants to keep both tracks going. There's no question. He also calls the naval blockade by the U.S. Navy the greatest military maneuver in history. So up until now, of course, we thought that Trump was going to mainly put all his cards on the blockade because he thinks it's a less risky way of trying to bring Iran to the table by squeezing their economy. And there are a lot of signs that the things are really beginning to hurt for the Iranian economy. But this, again, I think it was really a case of Trump's frustration boiling over with the lack of progress, that he tried to make a change with this Project Freedom, that Iran couldn't let it go without without showing that they had control over the strait. And that's why we heard almost straight away from Iran that they'd fired missiles at two American ships and hit them, which we now think actually was just propaganda and wasn't even true. But it was Iran trying to show and scare other vessels in the region from joining in.
0: The clip we played was Donald Trump on an airfield being asked whether he'll resume strikes on Iran. And of course, he said, "I can't tell reporters, but they better behave themselves." So that was that. And you're right, separate comments to Fox News: Iran will be blown off the face of the earth if they target US ships. We might have to speed through some of the rest of it, David. There's a lot to talk about. There's an exclusive interview in The Times by George Grills, who has sat down with Doug Wilson, leader in the Communion of Reformed Evangelical Churches. He's Defence Secretary Pete Hegseth's pastor, a believer of Christian Reconstructionism. Doug Wilson has some pretty unsavoury views on modern civilisation, namely that women dressed immodestly are sluts, that homosexuality is a sin, and that the conflict in Iran is a righteous battle against Muslims. Let's get a sense of his philosophy.
3: Women are the kind of people that people come out of.
4: So you just think they're meant to have babies. That's it. They're just a vessel.
3: No, it doesn't take any talent to simply reproduce biologically.
5: No gay marriage.
6: Is there room in a Christian nationalist society for Muslims and Hindus and people who aren't Christians?
5: Yes, but not room for a ton of them. Protestants, Catholics, and Jews are sort of a de facto arrangement that we've worked out over centuries. But I wouldn't want to exacerbate our problem by importing millions of Muslims.
7: One of the very best things we could possibly do for everyone, blacks especially, is repeal the 1964 Civil Rights Act. We really need to learn what's wrong with civil rights.
0: Well, that's Pete Hegseth, pastor, Doug Wilson. David, just talk us through this. A very extensive interview by George Grills. He is devout in his beliefs, and many will find this worrying when he is so close to the defense secretary.
1: Yes, we wanted to find out where the fire and brimstone all comes from with Pete Hegseth, bearing in mind he said in a prayer at the Pentagon in March, calling on God to grant the task force clear and righteous targets for violence and the ability to break the teeth of the ungodly. And whenever Hegseth appears to give a briefing, there's always... it starts with a prayer and it ends with an appeal to God for the American forces to prevail. And Hegseth is probably the most outspoken Christian nationalist in the cabinet and the most prominent one in Trump's administration. And so George went to Idaho, where this church is based, to meet Doug Wilson, who is in regular communication by WhatsApp with Hegseth, Hegseth moved his family to Tennessee so the children could attend a school run by this Communion of Reformed Evangelical Churches. And Wilson does say to George that he's not talking about policy in terms of government policies with Hegseth, but he is a spiritual guide and advisor. And I think you just heard the type of guidance that he is providing.
0: Yes. Wilson said Trump's administration is far from morally pure. He says the president's not someone I would call a godly Christian man, disagrees with Trump's appointment of a gay man, Scott Bessent, as his Treasury Secretary, because homosexuality is not just a sin, it is a bad one. There's loads more in George's piece. We'll leave it there for time. David Charter, thank you for being with us. Really appreciate it. The Times Assistant US Editor. You can read David's work at thetimes.com. And of course, the work of David and his colleagues daily in the paper as well. Do make sure you check it out. David Charter, thank you. This is Kate Borsay. It's the evening edition on Times Radio with Handelsbanken, where banking and wealth management come with a personal touch. 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Coming up, your first look at some of the stories making the headlines tomorrow.
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0: Thanks so much for being with us. It's Kate Borsay. It's the evening edition. Let's take a sneak peek inside tomorrow's Times then. In the paper, the latest with driverless cars, there are plans for them to be able to spot our potholes for us. A £10 pint and Angela Rayner's potential leadership bid. Ollie Cole is Times Radio's newsroom reporter.
13: Yeah, so this story comes from Jerry Scott on the Times lobby team. And you'll see a lot of this in the coming week as people sort of prepare for Thursday's local elections and the fallout and what it means for the future of the Prime Minister, the future of the Labour Party and the future of Westminster politics. And so we've got here Angela Rayner, of course, former Deputy PM, still to be sort of closing up that HMRC investigation. But she has been meeting reportedly with Al Carnes, Defence Minister, in the current government in a hope to sort of shore up her sort of platform, her sort of policy platform on defence in particular. An ally of Al Khan's telling the Times that Ange knows it's one of her weaknesses, and if you were looking at someone to wear that particular weakness, here's your man. So if you're looking at sort of potential pitches for the next leader of the Labour Party after the fallout on Thursday, you are looking at here Angela Rayner preparing to sort of say, look, this is where I stand on all of the big issues of the day. We know that a lot of what the Labour government have passed in their first parliamentary session has been sort of big Angela Rayner policy, whether you look at renters' rights reform or employment rights. But now, you know, as we head into that uncertain territory over the next few months with what's happening in the Middle East, with the sort of terror threat level going up here as well domestically, you know, there is essentially a feeling that anyone who goes for it, anyone who decides to put their hat into the ring, has to be ready to step into that role pretty much straight away and have no weak spots. So that meeting with Al Carnes, just another sort of step in the direction of, you know, another person in the Labour Party who we know has been chatting about leadership speculation for weeks and weeks and weeks, just thinking a little bit further into the future once again.
0: Yeah, starting to formulate a plan. And it's interesting because Al Carnes, of course, had been discussed with regards to a leadership bid. He was only elected, wasn't he, in the last election. But he's someone who's not afraid. Well, he's a great a really good communicator, a former SAS officer, and he's not afraid to show his ambition. And this suits both camps. I think it's widely established that Al Carnes doesn't really have a chance at leadership for now, but by working with Angela Rayner, he gets a really plum position. And when you think about Angela Rayner, you don't naturally think defence or foreign secretary, you think unions, you do think workers' rights, renters' rights, all the stuff that she's got through to that point. So, yeah, it seems sensible, and it's just interesting to see these conversations happen. So that's an exclusive in The Times. And let's just follow it up with a little bit of Ed Miliband, because it's not Angela Rayner's not the only person to be thinking about what might happen if and when, and it will all depend on the local elections. Andy Burnham is not currently in a position to try and become Labour leader. But there's someone who's very interested if he does get into that position.
13: Yeah, indeed. And, you know, this is essentially the pitching right throughout the cabinet, right throughout the Labour backbenches at the minute, to say sort of, OK, well, if what's on the horizon is a change of leadership, what job, you know, what allyship might I be able to strike up and what part do I play in that? And so we've seen Ed Miliband in discussions to basically be the sort of kingmaker and potentially want to become a chancellor for any future leader, including Andy Burnham, the mayor for Greater Manchester. And what's interesting about that, of course, is you've got potential challenges. Angela Rayner, Wes Streeting, who are currently on the back benches, Andy Burnham, not currently in Parliament. And so that puts any Burnham backers into a strange sort of camp where actually it's almost more beneficial for Keir Starmer to hang on for a few more weeks and months.
0: Let's go to Waymo. It's a driverless car, and there's a whole sort of host of driverless car companies, autonomous driving technology, as it's known, who are vying to pick up a big contract in London. So we will see driverless cars in London soon. There's a really interesting slant from Waymo, the American company, who say, well, yeah, we can do driverless cars, but we can also fix one of your other issues, or certainly help to highlight it, Ollie. Just explain.
13: Yeah, totally. So at the minute, and this is what sort of is amazing in terms of data gathering and sort of how our public services run on a local level. You know, you're looking ahead to those local elections on Thursday, potholes will be a big issue in many constituencies. So Waymo have basically turned around and said, look, we've got this driverless cars. They scan the road, they scan, you know, they've got radar technology. They automatically detect people crossing the road. They're here to keep you safe and to be aware of what's happening on the road. And so instead of, at the minute, what people have to do, if you hit a pothole or see a pothole, you have to write to your council. You know, there's some of the council websites have sort of like pothole report it now when you pop it in and all that sort of admin that goes with it. So you sort of just end up going, oh, God, I'd rather just move on with my life. Instead, these cars, they're saying, will be able to scan it and upload the data straight to local authorities and say, hey, here's all the potholes I've come across while I've been out and about, which would go straight, freely available to London councils once the company is up and running in the capital. And you just sort of think this is a pretty good idea.
0: Yeah,
13: I mean, I'm fairly sceptical of driverless cars generally, and I still don't. I cannot imagine myself getting in one and not being just totally terrified the whole time.
0: They are brilliant. I went in one in San Francisco, and they are weird, but also brilliant. And I felt completely safe. Let's move swiftly on. How much is the most you've ever paid for a pint, Ollie?
13: Oh gosh. Well, I mean, if you go to like a European capital like Brussels or something like that, it can get pretty expensive because they're well known for their nice beer. But I really appreciate a cheap pint, and I sort of actually now we're back into a wheelhouse that I am an expert on. I am keen for a cheap pint. I love the fact that still when I go home to West Wales, the sort of sports clubs around still are serving you know, almost half the price of pints here in London. However, some alarming news from the Times into this evening that £10 a pint has been hit in the capital city, which is just the most remarkable thing, and really goes to something that I experience quite often, which is when my family come up from West Wales to London, we go to the pub on perhaps night one, and my dad always turns to us and says, oh, you know, I'll get the first round, it's lovely to see you, yeah, let me get this one. And then the person behind the bar says how much it is, and he says, no, actually, Ollie, you can get this one instead. That's much better. So £10 a pint has been hit in London, which is alarming, I would say.
0: But only at the most exclusive places, we should say. So the average pint across central London, £6.48, which still feels a lot. But we're talking about, you know, you taking your family to somewhere rather luxe here to hit £10 and over.
13: Oh, yes, absolutely. And like, I will never be treating them to Claridge's, which charges £10 for bottled beer, apparently. But what this also points out, which is two things. One is there's a concern that, you know, pint prices across the country might sort of fall into line and keep going up. And we know that, you know, pubs and hospitality trades have had it pretty tough over the last last few years. And this just goes to show how sort of sticky that economy is when you just want to go out and have a nice time with a few friends and how much you might end up spending. But there is a line in here which says even the alcohol-free options were priced at a similar level, with a bottle of Lucky Saint at £10.50 in one of the outlets, which I always, like, I don't mind a non-alcoholic beer, but I'm always amazed at sort of some places that charge exactly the same for the non-alcoholic version than the alcoholic version. It's very weird in my brain. I can't really understand why. So if anyone can explain it to me, I would more than welcome it.
0: Ollie Cole, thank you so much for being with us. Happy bank holiday to you. Ollie Cole is Times newsroom reporter, and these stories up online at thetimes.com with your digital subscription. And of course, all are in the paper tomorrow. Cheers, Ollie.
13: Thank you, Kate.
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0: It is 9 o'clock. This is the evening edition with me, Kate Borsay. Welcome along. Coming up, I'll be joined by the writer Peter Hitchens and crossbench peer Claire Fox to discuss the fragile ceasefire between Iran and the US and Angela Rayner's private meetings with armed forces ministers amid speculation over a possible leadership bid after the local elections. Plus, what makes the ultimate picky tea? Apparently, it doesn't contain bread rolls or a quiche. That's all coming up after the news of Rob Malarkey.
15: Kate, thank you. Good evening. President Trump says seven small Iranian boats have been destroyed in a US mission to free up shipping through the Straits of Hormuz. Earlier, the head of US Central Command, Admiral Brad Cooper, said six Iranian vessels had been attacked. And the United Arab Emirates says its air defence systems engaged 12 ballistic missiles, three cruise missiles and four drones launched from Iran. But speaking to Times Radio, the defence analyst Sean Bell explained there are significant elements within the region that are actively looking to extend the conflict.
16: There are quite a number of forces in the region, factions in the region, who just want the war to continue, that feel that Iran is emboldened. And therefore, if it's drones that are being fired at the UAE, they may not actually be coming from Iran. It's very difficult to tell.
15: Two people have been killed and another 25 injured after a car was driven into a crowd of pedestrians in the German city of Leipzig. The driver of the vehicle has been arrested, but the police have yet to establish any motive. The Prime Minister has called for unity and closer ties with Europe in a meeting with EU leaders in Armenia. Sir Keir Starmer has also discussed the prospect of the UK joining the EU's loan scheme for Ukraine. It's amid an expected push by the government for more access to the European single market. The Times has learned that could cost up to £1 billion a year. Philip Rycroft, a former permanent secretary in the Department for Exiting the EU, says such a move would lead towards unity, but not all the way.
17: There's been a lot of talk of various ways of getting close to the single market in terms of exports and imports of food and drink, in terms of youth mobility scheme, in terms of the energy market. But all these other things do take us a bit closer back to the single market, but they don't take us into the single market. It was coming out of the single market that really had the major impact.
15: A child and two adults who were injured in a fatal house explosion in Bristol have been discharged from hospital. Two people died in the incident yesterday morning. Police are treating the explosion as suspicious. A 69-year-old British man remains seriously ill in hospital in South Africa after a suspected outbreak of hantavirus on a cruise ship. A Dutch couple and a German national have died, but the cause of death has not been established. The cruise ship is currently near Cape Verde off the coast of Western Mainland Africa. Dr. Charlotte Hammer is an assistant professor and infectious disease epidemiologist at the University of Cambridge.
18: They have all been to the same area, which might have been a route of transmission, and they are all on the same ship. So if there is a rodent problem on the ship, which I'm not saying there is, but that is another possibility, then there is a potential for exposure through that.
15: Hearts have re-established a three-point lead in the Scottish Premiership with just three games to play after a 2-1 win at home to Rangers. And Nottingham Forest are now 6 points clear of the Premier League's relegation zone after their 3-1 win at Chelsea. Title contenders Manchester City are in action tonight as well. They lead Everton 1-0 at half-time in their bid to reduce Arsenal's lead to just 3 points. For a roundup of the news on demand, find the Times Radio News Briefing on the Times Radio app.
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0: It is that time of night again. It is the evening edition. It's Kate Borsay. It's time to go through some of the biggest stories of the day with two special guests. I'm joined this evening by the writer and columnist Peter Hitchens. Good evening, Peter.
1: Oh, hi, Kate.
0: And the crossbench peer, Baroness Fox, Claire Fox, with us, free speech advocate. Good evening, Claire.
2: Good evening, Kate.
0: Lovely to have you both with us. Let's focus on the Iran war and seemingly what Donald Trump would like to think is the way out of it. We can take as broad a view on this as we like. The US President Donald Trump has said that US forces struck seven Iranian small boats after vowing to assist stranded vessels in the Strait of Hormuz under his latest initiative, Project Freedom. It's about 850-odd vessels in that strait, and the US would provide protection to those vessels so they can leave that channel. Earlier today, Iran reportedly fired warning shots at American warships. The UAE said it was defending itself against missile and drone attacks originating from Iran, though Tehran has yet to comment. But that would be the first action against Gulf states by Iran, if it is them, since the ceasefire began. So it all makes it very fragile, effectively. Dave Lawler is the national security editor for Axios.
3: The Iranians came out quite forcefully after the U.S. announced this operation and said, if you're not coordinating with our military, you being a, you know, somebody who's operating a commercial vessel, we will respond with force. So they are trying to keep their hold on shipping through the strait and not simply accept this mission that Trump has laid out to start escorting commercial vessels through, which suggests the strait is still not open.
0: Well, the military analyst Sean Bell joined us earlier. He gave his assessment on Trump's latest attempt.
4: Whilst militarily, there's no doubt that America can deal with those, as soon as you start putting in the mix these civilian vessels, then they get very vulnerable. And Iran doesn't have to attack many of these vessels. If they get 2,000 out, but attack one and it gets sunk, that will completely undermine the confidence and will actually result in the strait staying closed. So bluntly, there is no military solution to this, despite the fact President Trump seems determined to find one.
0: So it is America that is trying to force a break in the deadlock, in the status quo between both countries and this very fragile ceasefire. The White House says that Project Freedom is a humanitarian effort. Does it really feel like one, Peter Hitchens?
1: Not to me. But then again, it still remains the case that this war was begun by the United States and Israel. And they

0: well as a not particularly a strategically alert one, and it may take him some while to realise. There are many, many problems if somebody controls a waterway, particularly if they control the land territory next to it, and they're prepared to take losses to control it. It's not at all easy for any navy, however powerful, to overcome that. So I think the assessments are probably right. They're not going to break this blockade.
1: Yeah,
0: and as for humanitarianism, and what's the humanitarianism? If the United States were humanitarian, it wouldn't have opened a war, which of course ended, well, didn't end, but continued very rapidly with the bombing of civilians in their homes, and at least one disastrous case of the bombing of a school full of girls, which still has not been admitted by the United States, but I think everybody else understands they did it. So humanitarianism doesn't really seem to me to be the theme of the month.
1: Yes. Now, to support the safe escort of ships out of the strait, the US militaries have supported Project Freedom with guide missile destroyers, over 100 land and sea-based aircraft, multi-domain unmanned platforms, 15,000 service members. But I know we've been speaking to several military and naval analysts during the day, and that is simply not enough. In short, it is impossible to support safe passage out of the Strait of Hormuz. Impossible. The US says, well, we've had two commercial vessels make it through today. Fair enough, but we're talking about hundreds and hundreds of vessels here. So what is this about, Claire Fox? If this is on a military level impossible and all the experts agree, what is Donald Trump doing here?
2: Well, obviously your guess is as good as mine, and it's precarious and it's volatile. I am slightly anxious about constantly trumpeting Iran having the upper hand and Iran's resilience and the inevitability of the US failing, because obviously I would prefer it that America came out on top on this one. I do think that, of course, Trump has got himself into a very difficult situation, but we don't want to be too gung-ho about, oh, you know, what a catastrophe it is. I mean, I'm anxious because obviously, as you've just indicated, the UAE might get embroiled. We're talking about quite a fragile situation from the point of view of the world. But presumably Trump wants to be able to make something of what they have done, which is they thought, it would seem to me, that by decapitating the Iranian leadership, by having a devastating impact on its military forces, that, as Peter indicated, it would be much easier to then see Iran topple. It's proved to be far more difficult. But I think that what we, and obviously they presumably like it to go back to the status quo, is, you know, it's a bit like, oh, can't we just have safe passage? But obviously the aspiration of free shipping is essential to maintain. So, you know, I don't want to start sounding as though Iran having the upper hand, using blackmail against the world, is in any way equitable to the aspiration that they should never have tried to blackmail the world by trying to close the strait.
1: There was a comment by Scott Bessent, the Treasury Secretary, today, and Donald Trump is due to visit China on May the 14th, so in 10 days' time, Peter. And Bessent urged the Chinese to join the US in supporting the opening of the Strait of Hormuz, which sounds to me quite an odd request to make, being that China is by proxy involved in this conflict as well. To call upon China does make me wonder if America is getting desperate. And again, like Claire, I don't want to sell up Iran here, but effectively, if the United States has made a big mistake in starting this war and not understanding the ramifications of it, just wanting to enter into war, it sounds good, it looks good, we'll kill the supreme leader and then everything will fall into place. This and the US, all the movement is coming from the United States, whether it's Operation or Project Freedom or any other proposal, it's all coming from the United States. And Iran is just, you know, sitting there and waiting and accepting or not. Now the US has said, well, perhaps China should join us. It doesn't spell out like they're in control, does it?
0: No, there has an element of pathos in it, really.

0: isn't it? Can somebody please come along and get us out of this mess?
1: Someone, anyone.
0: Well, China's attitude during this has been the very wise Napoleonic one of never interrupt your enemy while he's making a mistake. And that's what they've held to. I imagine they have good offices which they could use because they need Iranian oil, and they are pretty formally allied to Iran. But why would they? What is in it for them? And what is in it for anybody? The other part of this war, which we've temporarily forgotten, is the Israeli half. And Israel still seems to me to be conducting a war of considerable savagery in Lebanon, about which the world would be wise to be a great deal more concerned than it is. And the Iranians, I think, are pretty certain to be keen on making sure that doesn't succeed or go on, and that will form part of any discussions which happen. This is a mess of the Americans' own making, prompted by Mr. Netanyahu in Israel. It's their mess. They ultimately have to get out of it, and they may well have to get out of it by climbing down. Whether Claire thinks this is a good thing or a bad thing, it's bad diplomacy to start wars when you don't know how to finish them and you don't know how to get out of them. And that's where they are. They have got themselves into a mess. Ultimately, they will have to get out of it. And the other problem is, of course, although the United States as a major oil producer is not particularly affected directly by a shortage of supply, the price of oil in the United States and the price of gasoline for American drivers is very high. And that's not going to make President Trump's position very good in the coming elections. So he has a very strong piece of pressure on him from there to do something. I think he's gone way in over his head. He's completely out of his depth in this business. He was persuaded by his successes particularly in Venezuela into thinking that this is going to be an easy job, and it's turned out not to be. I have to sympathize with him in getting out of it, but I have to say I rather do wish that he would show some signs.
1: Claire, I'm interested to know, if we bring this back to a domestic story, in that we're not formally involved in this war. We're not part of the offensive. We've offered military support. We've offered defensive support. What are the conversations like about this conflict in the House of Lords? Do people... the reality is we have no say and no part in it, yet it is about to upend our economy, or already is, even further. And so it is a domestic issue. I just wonder what the approach of some of your fellow peers is.
2: Well, I think that for some people it's become I thought Peter was a bit doing this, but it's become a reason yet once more to kind of do a bit of Israel bashing, to be honest. I actually think that, you know, the point about Israel and the Lebanon and that conversation is we should remember that one of the reasons why Iran was actually a genuine hostile pariah state, anti-Western state, is because it funded and created all these satellite terrorist armies like Hezbollah, right? So, you know, it's not like as though Iran are kind of some equal good guys. And in terms of the conversations, though, of course, one of the things which we're probably going to come onto in a different context is the absolute paucity of the UK's defence policy, right? It just hasn't got any, right? So, The problem is, rather than coming over as a kind of principled decision that we will think carefully about how we relate to this particular military intervention, actually, we haven't got any choice anyway because we couldn't do anything. I mean, that seems to me to have been an exposure of the UK's lack of seriousness about its own national interest rather than an indication of strength. I also think, you know, I've just been involved in lots of rows in the Lords where the government absolutely refused point blank to accept the prescribing of the IRGC, right? The Iranian Revolutionary Guards, on the basis that they couldn't possibly do that, even they managed to prescribe Palestine Action, which was completely daft in comparison. They refused to do it. Now they're saying, well, we probably will when we come back and it'll be in the King's Speech. In other words, again, it seems to me to have been an underestimation of the problem that Iran is. And we know that Iran domestically is a huge issue for us because there's been demonstrations of British citizens waving pro-Iran flags. I mean, two people have just been arrested in Golders Green for defacing the memorial of the Iranian people who were killed by the Iranian
1: allegedly.
2: Regime.
1: Allegedly, yes, yes.
2: No, alleged. Well, I mean, that's true. But somebody set that alight, if you see what I mean.
1: Yeah.
2: And so I'm making the point that, and those demonstrations have happened, and on student campuses, there are people wandering around, you know, celebrating the mullahs as liberation forces and so on and so forth. So the reason I'm saying that is because I think that our attitude to Iran has become very muddled in this. And I'm just concerned that despite the fact that I am certainly not a fan of the fact that Trump has gone in and destabilized this region, right? And I can see that. It would be wrong to suggest that all was well. And there are some aspects of what's happened that are positive. I mean, even the fact that the UAE pulled out of OPEC, distancing themselves from the kind of more Islamist regimes in the area, I think are positive things. And I just don't want to appear to be wanting Iran to get away with this.
1: Okay. We'll leave that one there. Next, we'll talk about Labour leadership. There's a fresh story in the Times about Angela Rayner. If she were to be on manoeuvres, who might she have alongside her in any future cabinet? There's a Times exclusive to discuss next with Baroness Fox, Claire Fox and Peter Hitchens. This is Kate Borsay. 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
1: It's the Evening Edition. We're joined by Peter Hitchens and Claire Fox, Baroness Fox. Let's discuss the Labour leadership and the fact that if Labour perform poorly at the local elections, it is reported, it is expected that there'll be quite a bit of unrest and potentially some people, those who are able to, may be weighing up a leadership challenge. The Times this evening report that Angela Rayner has held private talks with Al Carnes, the Armed Forces Minister, in a move to shake up her credentials on defence policy ahead of a potential Labour leadership race. Rayner's touted as one potential challenger alongside Wes Streeting, the Health Secretary, and Andy Burnham, the Mayor for Greater Manchester. Ed Miliband has reportedly ruled himself out of a leadership bid, instead wanting to act as a kingmaker for Burnham's return to Westminster in return for the role of Chancellor. Well, earlier in the programme, Delta Poll's Joe Twyman cast doubt on the idea that a change of leader would actually revive the party's fortunes.
9: But the reality of the situation is, if you're in the Labour Party, if you're one of these backbench MPs who is looking over their shoulder because of the upcoming results this week, and you're thinking that the solution to all the party's problems is a new leader, you're going to be extremely disappointed given their relative lack of popularity or unpopularity.
1: Well, the political strategist Joe Tanner suggested that if a leadership challenge succeeded, the new leader would need to acknowledge the party's mistakes.
10: When you think what the public voted for, they voted for change. They didn't vote for a particularly right-wing or left-wing party. They voted for change from what they'd had. So that is which of the politicians that are going to put themselves forward will put forward a practical vision, a proper plan for what change will look like, and who will be prepared to do the mea culpa of actually saying, do you know what, we didn't get it right. We thought we knew what we were doing. We didn't actually make the best of the time that we've had so far.
1: Claire Fox, are there now too many leadership bid stories for the story to die down after the local elections, come what may?
2: Well, I completely agree with those people who are saying that a change of leadership isn't going to save the Labour Party at this stage. I mean, it's much more a profound crisis for them. They have really lost the trust of the of their original base in the first, on the one hand, and they have made a complete mess of their administration to date. And, you know, I think this is a great story, though, about Angela Rayner, because one of the things I really liked was that she's talking to Al Carnes on the basis that she says she knows that defence is her one weakness. I thought there's a certain arrogance in that, her one weakness. I mean, I know, but also, you know, Al Carnes, he's like such a sort of, I mean, he's a former special forces officer. You know, I know that people think he's like Action Man and that people swooning over him. They're talking about making him a cabinet. She's talking about in a fantasy cabinet, he would be a main man. But he's only been an MP since 24. The whole thing just seemed a bit far-fetched. And then if I could just add one other thing, which is she's making much of the Renters' Rights Act and the Employment Rights Act, both of which sound great, will protect renters and will protect workers' rights. Having sat through hours and hours and hours of the Employment Rights Act, let me tell you, it's going to have a devastating impact on employment for many people. And she just released a video about an hour ago in which she's sitting talking to a group of students in which she says, school pupils no less, in which she says, oh yeah, don't vote reform are terrible because they're going to charge for the NHS, they're going to make people pay. And I mean, I thought this government had a policy of not having misinformation for school pupils. She just absolutely completely misleads a group of sixth formers. Yeah. It's an outrage.
1: Those are national arguments. They're not anything to do with the local election. If you're looking to completely confuse everyone, including students, then you're talking about the wrong thing. You're in the wrong lane. Peter Hitchens.
0: Well, if the Labour Party is creamed by the Greens in these coming elections, and indeed does very badly in Wales and Scotland as well, then why would anybody want to lead it? Because what you will be leading is a party which is going to lose at the next general election. And who wants to be the person chosen to lose the next election for the Labour Party? They might. Well, I mean, for a long time, I've thought they were hanging on to Sir Keir because he was the kind of human sponge onto whom all kinds of obloquy could be poured endlessly, and he could absorb everything. But it now strikes me that he could continue to be the permanent human sponge until whenever the next general election is. I really don't see why anybody would want this job and what difference it would make anyway. The problem with both the Labour Party and the Conservative Party is that it's been about 15 years now since they lost the will to live. They don't, either of them, have any real reason for existing. The forces which built them and created them and paid the money for them and did the work for them have died and faded away. The Labour Party is no longer the party of the British working
1: so
0: classes.
1: So what's the answer then,
0: party
1: Peter?
0: Of the North London classes. I have no idea what the answer is. I had a very good answer in 2010, which was to urge people not to vote for David Cameron's Conservative Party because I thought that what we badly needed in this country then was a reformation of political parties of the kind which happened all over the continent, where the two corpse parties, which propped each other up, kept rigid by rigor mortis, would fall together, and we would then have a situation in which 100 flowers bloomed and we would create intelligent new political parties. Alas, the moment was missed, and so what we've done is instead create stupid new political parties which no person of any sense would vote for. So I just see a future of chaos. And we missed our opportunity. We've waited far too long to get rid of these two dead parties, and it's now too late. And look at reform. and Nigel Farage and the Greens, led by Zach Polanski. I mean, who is going to entrust the future of nuclear power to either of those two in his right mind? I don't think anyone is. So we have no prospect at all.
1: So you're left.
0: The Persian government. So internal exile is the only future for me.
1: Briefly, Claire.
2: But there is a shake-up in politics, though. And you might not like the vehicles through which the two mainstream parties, which have betrayed their bases and shown themselves to be not fit for historically carrying on, they're not fit for purpose anymore.
0: Well, they haven't been for ages.
2: I agree. I've been saying for ages, just like you. But what I'm saying is that there are new vehicles now, and you might not like reform, you might not like the Greens.
0: No, I don't. You're right, I don't like it.
2: Fine. Okay, but the shake-up is what matters.
1: Yes.
0: No, it isn't.
2: And it's great because we're going to have a democratic shakeup that will disturb that old status quo, that complacency. Sort of all think that if they get rid of Starmer, it'll all be all right.
0: Where has this shakeup worked? On the continent, you ended up with Emmanuel Macron, who has nothing interesting to say, really. Giorgia Meloni, who does a good line in posing as the great opposition to migration, but doesn't. Germany, in which the AfD, with all its disreputable connections and antecedents, is growing in power all the time. What is it that we're looking at that is an example to us of what...
2: When history changes, when there's great historic changes, the things that happen don't happen straight away. The point is the status quo is over, the centre won't hold, and what we're seeing now is the start of a new political period.
1: Okay.
2: And it won't
0: that's what they said in the Weimar Republic, and lo and behold, they got it.
1: Okay, well, yes. It is the end of the two-party system, potentially, and look, maybe the rise of the populist party means that people are willing to go for an alternative, and in the case of both parties, actually, they're both predicted to gain pretty significant numbers at the local elections. Let's see. I want to spend a few minutes on this as we head towards summer. It's time for a serious hard news story. Return of the Picketees.
11: It is the season of the Picketees. If you can stick a tooth picking it, then you can bring it to my
1: It's the season of the picky bits. Someone messaged me on Instagram earlier when I talked about this with John Pina, and they just said, I just don't like the idea of picky bits. It makes me feel sick. Like, why are we calling them picky bits? Blah. Anyway, according to a new poll, over 40% of Brits have picky tea once a week during the warmer months, favouring a lighter meal in the heat. But what are the essential items to include? A new guide suggests smoked salmon, breadsticks and pizza slices are in, while bread rolls, onion rings and hard-boiled eggs are out. Your favourite picky bits, or does our taste in picky bits indicate anything about our taste in general? Perhaps, she says, reaching for some sort of, I don't know, seriousness. Claire Fox.
2: Well, first of all, I do like hummus and pita bread, and I do that kind of thing once a week in the summer. But I remember when I introduced it to my family at home in Buckley, and my parents almost cast me out. You know what I mean? It was like, so it was considered posh at the time, whereas I think it's probably fairly common now. And I like crackers and cheese. But, you know, when I read this article, I was thinking, oh, my God, the whole world is full of people worrying about this sort of thing, whereas I can't say that I do. But I do. I think in the summer you just don't want to have a full meal all the time. So we will, you know, pick up things.
1: Yes. I mean, I suppose it's sort of picnic food, isn't it? Peter, I don't know if you've been through the top 10 food items ranked from tasteful to tacky. Smoked salmon's good. Prosciutto, parma ham, good. Not so good. Sardines, mini Yorkshire puddings, potato salad, hard-boiled eggs, gherkins, bread rolls, potato waffle, anything beige, onion rings, chicken goujons.
0: I'm trying to picture this the scene where and how people are eating this. Are they going to eat smoked salmon with their bare hands? Also, I do have to join in with the loathing of the expression picky bits, which seems to me to be absolutely disgusting and is helping me currently to lose weight. I do not see how anybody could eat anything called a picky bit or want to eat anything called a picky bit. I will also add, why this madness of believing that the time for picnics and eating outdoors is the summer when you encounter wasps and blue bottles, and it's extremely inconvenient and unpleasant. The time to eat picnics is on cold, frosty, sunny days in the middle of winter.
1: Where? What?
0: And I thoroughly recommend a Cornish pasty, if you can go, as a man of Cornish ancestry. Very few things beat it, but the weather has to be cold for you to enjoy it. I really don't understand why people think that eating outside is good in hot weather. It's awful. The thing to do in hot weather is to get inside under the shade and away from the wasps.
1: I can't imagine you enjoying a buffet spread, Peter.
0: Well, not
2: I like
0: not
2: a in, picnic.
0: Not surrounded by insects, no. Who needs to eat insects?
1: It's also sort of hands-on picky bits, isn't it? Because you generally eat picky bits with your hands. It's almost weird to eat.
0: I never eat picky bits.
2: Yeah. By the way, I was at a thing the other day and we got mini fish and chips.
1: Oh, okay, yeah, nice.
0: What's wrong with full-size fish and chips all of a sudden?
2: Because it was
0: you eat fish and chips, they should be the right size.
1: Recessionary.
2: Because we were not at a meal, we were having picky bits to use.
0: Well, then you have my sympathies.
2: They were delicious. I had about four of them, so it felt like a whole fish and chips,
1: wasn't it? There we go. Someone messaged in earlier, by the way, about picky bits. Let me just see if I can find it, because they seem to have a different class of piggy bits. Let me just see if I can grab this one. She says, here we go. The best piggy bits, says Mike, chorizo and cheese rollitos are tasty, as are Marmite and cheese whirls, but they invoke a bit of cooking first. Thanks for working on a bank holiday. All the cool kids do. I can extend this to you, Claire and Peter. I put in my shift earlier today. Best regards, Mike. There we go, Mike. Salutations from all of us. Claire Fox, thank you very much. Peter Hitchens, thank you to you. We'll speak to you both again soon. Cheers, guys.
0: Thank you.
2: Bye.
1: Cheers. It's the evening edition. It's Kate Borsay. It's Times Radio. Coming up next, we'll talk about the Met Gala tonight. Reports that quite a few big name stars will boycott it because Jeff Bezos, the Amazon founder, has pumped quite a bit of cash into the event. We'll talk more about that very shortly. Let's get the news, though, first from Rob Mullarkey.
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13: Good evening. Iran has denied President Trump's claim that seven small Iranian boats have been destroyed in a mission to free up shipping in the Straits of Hormuz. Earlier, the head of US Central Command said six Iranian vessels had been destroyed, and that several cruise missiles and drones fired by Tehran had also been intercepted. Speaking to Times Radio, the defence analyst Sean Bell suggested Trump's Project Freedom is stalling.
14: There's huge elements of Iran that think that they have the beating of Donald Trump and they don't want to end up negotiating. So there are people out there that would want to derail this. But going back to the core issue here, President Trump has regularly said he's defeated Iran's forces. They have no cards to play. And it's pretty evident he's getting very frustrated at the continued Iranian resilience. So what he's doing is he's trying to break the deadlock.
13: Two people have been killed and at least 22 injured after a car was driven into a crowd in Germany. The authorities say it ploughed into the central pedestrian zone in the eastern city of Leipzig. Michael Kretschmer, the head of state of Saxony, said the 33-year-old suspect had previously suffered from mental illness. Two people have been arrested after a fire at a memorial wall in North London last Monday. The wall in Golders Green was used as a space to display photos of protesters killed by the Iranian government during demonstrations in January. The Metropolitan Police said a 46-year-old man and a 38-year-old woman were arrested in Romford this morning. And Labour's mansion tax is expected to cost the Treasury around £400 million before a penny is even raised. Treasury officials estimate that stamp duty and inheritance tax receipts will decrease by around £230 million over the next 3 years because of a fall in property values near the thresholds. The process of identifying and valuing homes liable for the tax is expected to cost a further £150 million. Don't forget, you can set the Times Radio news briefing as your flash briefing on Alexa.
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1: Well, with the all-important local elections, which could decide the future of the Prime Minister, they are this week, and Times Radio won't miss a moment. We've got a special overnight results show on May the 8th with none other than the brilliant Adam Bolton presenting right through from 1 until 6 a.m. Then it's Rosie Wright and Callum McDonald with all the latest in Times Radio Breakfast. And then as the results keep rolling in from across the country, Joe Coburn and Andrew Neil present an election special at 1 until 4 on Friday, and I'll be joining you from a couple of counts in London on Friday afternoon into Friday evening. So I'll be able to bring you, hopefully, a couple of those really important results. That is election results day here on Times Radio this Friday, May the 8th. Now, someone I'm sure who'll be busy throughout the local elections, bringing us the latest, Daryl Morris. He's also with us tonight from 10. Daryl, good evening.
19: Hello, Kate. How are you?
1: I'm very well. Thank you very much.
19: I actually won't be doing anything on the local elections because I accidentally booked. Well, a friend's having a stag do, so I am accidentally going on a stag do to.
1: Where to?
19: Berlin.
1: Okay. Well, that definitely won't be involved in the local elections, will it?
19: No, exactly. Exactly. Yeah, I'm just completely escaping. I'm flying out first thing Friday morning, and they're not coming back until Tuesday. So I'm going to be totally.
1: Are you going to be how easy do you find it to sort of switch off for things like that? I mean, I'd imagine that the sort of lubricants involved, the lubrication, as in the booze, sorry, before I say something completely inappropriate.
19: What kind of trip do you think I'm going on?
1: No. Anyway, I'm sure once the inebriation is a better way to put it, takes hold, you'll be happily rolling over all the news alerts as they come in. But just generally, how easy is it for Daryl Morris to switch off?
19: I don't know. Where do we go from there?
1: I don't know.
19: Where do we go? Let's just turn Times Radio off for the night, I think, shall we? Yes, it's hard. It is really hard. I think, to be honest, like, it is hard. And I don't think this is unique to people like us who do this kind of thing for a job, right? And are kind of like in it, or you know, people who sort of follow the news. I think we are all followed. We don't follow the news. We are followed by the news these days, right? And it's extremely, extremely difficult. And also, probably kind of like, you know, the problem with how rapidly things are moving, i.e. the Straits of Hormuz tonight, which we're gonna return to after 10, is you sort of can't miss a weekend. You can't afford to miss a weekend, or else you lose track of the story, don't you, and the storylines of these big events. So, yeah, I mean, I'll be completely glued to my phone. I just had a very awkward conversation with the stag, because this stag weekend has fallen on the playoff weekend for Bolton Wanderers.
1: For Bolton.
19: Yeah, yeah.
1: Right.
19: So we're in the playoffs. So the first leg of the semi-final is on Saturday night, which is like the prime night of the stag.
1: You need to get yourself to a bar, don't you, to watch that?
19: I said to him, listen, I really like you, but I've spent a lot of money and a lot of time watching Bolton Wanderers this season.
1: Yeah.
19: And I can't surely miss the semi-final. And he's actually been very gracious about it and very good about it. So yeah, I'll be sort of, I think I'm going to be basically just semi-present at this stag do, given football and politics I'm going to be following very closely. Yeah.
1: So, as you said, loads of barbing today about the Strait of Hormuz. There is there is a war of words, and there is a kind of a war of attrition going on a military basis as well, because the US says it had got a couple of tankers through. Iran said, no, you didn't. And the US said, well, we did. We also were fired upon seven times by Iran And Iran says, well, we didn't do that. Iran has supposedly targeted the UAE. So this brings all the ceasefire into sharp focus as well. I'm still waiting for confirmation on that, I think. But we're at a really perilous point where Donald Trump is trying to set the agenda, to make the story, to take action. But it's it isn't looking very convincing at the moment.
19: No, and we were. I was on air last night in my usual home of the weekend late nights when the announcement was made, and it was a sort of fascinating moment that sums up where we are with this story, which is Donald Trump announcing that this quite major event is going to happen, that he's going to help shepherd through some ships through the Strait of Hormuz, and he basically said this is a gift from America, the UAE, and Iran. And so we were sort of sat here thinking, oh, hang on, have Iran agreed to allow some vessels through the Strait of Hormuz? Which, I mean, it's almost become a trite point, but who do you believe? I mean, I've got to go on the radio tonight at 10 o'clock, and we've got to make sense of one side saying something happened and another side saying something totally opposite. And the obvious place that you would land in recent history was to sort of trust the United States of America and trust the president of the United States of America. And now we can't even sort of, because here we are now talking about Iran thrashing back against something that he said 24 hours ago they'd agreed to. I mean, we do our best. That's what we're here for. And it's kind of like, you know, we kind of shepherd each other through these remarkable twists and turns in history. We're going to speak to Malcolm Nance, who's a friend of Times Radio. He's a former US Navy intelligence officer. So I think, you know, I think as of all the people we could speak to who are best placed to help us understand how we understand it, Malcolm will be helpful, I think, after 10. And we're also going to, I don't know, you're going to move on. I want to throw this at you Anthony Seldon, who is also a friend of Times Radio, Sir Anthony Seldon, has suggested a neat trick that Keir Starmer could adopt to save his premiership, and that is to bring in Tony Blair as Foreign Secretary. So we're going to speak to Anthony, and we'll debate that on the show tonight. As you can imagine, controversial. So we'll get into
1: very
19: that.
1: Very controversial. Love it. Daryl, thank you so much. With you this evening from 10 until 1, Daryl Morris. Don't miss it. Plenty on the agenda. He's got the Times front page exclusively, by the way. Happens every day of the week, just after 10. That is before any other outlet. The rest of them follow at 10:30. Daryl, good to speak to you. Catch you later. Cheers. It is the evening edition on Times Radio. It's 9:44. Now, it's the grandest and glitziest event in the fashion calendar, but this year's Met Gala has sparked backlash thanks to its new honorary chairs, Jeff Bezos and Lauren Sanchez Bezos. The billionaire Amazon founder's involvement has led to boycotts and criticism of the event. He's put a lot of money into it. Alexandra Shulman was editor-in-chief of British Vogue for 25 years. She spoke to Asma Mir on Times Radio earlier and said that people have always bought their way into New York society.
20: Chasing the dosh has always involved going where it is. And, you know, back in the 80s, when they were pulling in philanthropists to back them, they were fairly dubious, some of them kind of masters of the universe that were wheeler dealing. And I suppose that Bezos and all the tech bros are the new iteration of that. So, I mean, you know, many of us have questions about Amazon and questions about a lot of things that happen within the Silicon Valley community. But I don't think there's anything particularly wrong with Bezos and his wife having made this huge donation. Mm. People have always bought their way into society in New York.
1: Well, that was Alexandra Shulman, former editor-in-chief of British Vogue, speaking to Asma Mir. Jane and Fee are back from 2 o'clock tomorrow on Times Radio. Let's speak to Sandro Minetti, an LA-based entertainment journalist. Sandro, good evening.
21: Good evening. That price is $10 million, by the way. That's what Jeff Bezos and Lauren Sanchez have paid to become honorary co-chairs of this event, for which the tickets cost $100,000. You can buy your way into New York society.
1: Yes. It's all for a good cause, though, isn't it? It all goes towards funds for the Costume Institute at the Metropolitan Museum of Art. It is a big ticket occasion, but apparently people are avoiding it. Do you know who is meant to be boycotting it, if that's not too strong a word?
21: Yeah, well, it's interesting because this was always the event that you never turned down an invitation for. But now several celebrities are saying they're not going. They're not really sort of matching the narrative. They're making excuses. Not exactly my dog ate my homework. But Zendaya, who was the star of The Belle of the Ball at last year's event, she's feeling a bit overexposed and wants to take a break from publicity. Meryl Streep, who, of course, has The Devil Wears Prada 2 out at the moment, perfect promotional thing, says, not really my scene. The stars
1: but
21: are...
1: But she's never gone, has she,
21: She has
1: Meryl
21: never
1: Streep.
21: Gone.
1: Right.
21: But so there was a special invite this year with, okay. you know, the fashion movie being out.
1: Yeah.
21: They thought they could get her this time. So
1: is this,
21: we'll see.
1: Yeah. Is this a bit of a storm in a teacup? I just sort of wonder whether this is more about the protests surrounding the event, but actually most of the big named celebrities will end up being there. And so I suppose the sort of obvious question to ask is whether this is being over-egged a little bit.
21: No, I totally disagree. I think it's part of a larger argument against a move that is happening in the celebrity world. For example, the tech bros are already taking over Hollywood. Now they're coming for fashion. You only need to look at Paramount Skydance buying Warner Brothers, mainly financed by the Ellison family from Silicon Valley. And so that's movies. And now you've got Jeff Bezos and Amazon moving into fashion. What are they coming for next? Sport? We will see.
1: Oh, okay. What else to mention? So the gala has a host committee. Dame Anna Wintour is the head honcho. She's the organizer. She remains the global editorial director of Vogue, but she keeps this position as sort of the overarching person.
21: Fashion overlord.
1: Yes. That is probably the best way to put it. And there are other celebrities there. So on the host committee, Beyonce, Nicole Kidman, Venus Williams. Did they get a sign off on Bezos?
21: Well, it's interesting. Well, basically, those are celebrities who will be there because they're on the organising committee. And if they didn't like it, they would have resigned. So that's how it was. But you mentioned, I'm so glad you mentioned Anna Wintour, because for 37 years, she has really called the shots on this event. But the Bezoses have come in at a new level. So there's a lot very different about it tonight, including the prices, which have gone up from $79,000 to $100,000, which, as you say, the Costume Institute of New York benefits from that. And I also noticed that a lot of celebrities have signed a petition against the influence of tech bros in Hollywood. And because this is a fashion event, will any of the celebrities use their dresses and gowns as a walking billboard to maybe protest the Bezoses? They should hit the red carpet in about an hour's time. So it's really going to be fascinating to watch.
1: Yeah.
21: If it turns into a protest.
1: There are posters around the venue. The Bezos Met Gala, brought to you by worker exploitation. Those people who are rightly very upset, Amazon delivery drivers having to pee in a bottle. They don't have time to find lavatories. So that has certainly been advertised. There is the issue of Bezos being aligned with Trump. He was there for the inauguration, wasn't he, of Donald Trump? Mm-hmm. But I actually wonder whether the society around this fixture, around this huge event, are a bit sniffy about this, whether they could be accused of being protectionist and elitist for not wanting anyone else involved in it who might be a tech bro, who might be something a little bit different.
21: If it ain't broke, don't fix it. This event has been the most significant event in fashion in the world, next to the Oscars, for many decades now. And it works. And so, yeah, if there is a protest, and it's very visible, by the way, because posters all over Manhattan are protesting against Bezos' ties to the Trump administration, you know, and the working conditions at Amazon. So, yeah, it's been a silent protest. I wonder if any celebrity is actually going to sort of stand up and be the voice of it. We will watch with interest. But as I say, it's part of a larger movement that I think is going on of the tech bros stepping into all the traditional institutions. Hollywood was first, now it's fashion.
1: Great stuff. Sandra Minetti, thank you. LA-based entertainment journalist. This year's theme, by the way, is costume art. The dress code for the gala is fashion is art. Expect some stellar outfits. And maybe, as Sandro suggests, some of them may highlight a little protest on them. Who knows? That kicks off the Met Gala, by the way, in just over an hour's time. It's Kate Borsay. It's the evening edition on Times Radio. 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
1: Thanks so much for being with us. It is the evening edition on Times Radio. Now, after weeks of stalled peace negotiations, the situation in the Middle East appears to be deteriorating rapidly this evening. In the past few hours, the US president has warned Iran that its forces will be blown off the face of the earth if they attempt to target US vessels escorting ships through the Strait of Hormuz as part of what he's called Project Freedom. US Central Command has reported that it escorted two American merchant vessels through the waterway today. Trump later claimed on Truth Social that US forces had shot down seven small boats from Iran. Meanwhile, the United Arab Emirates Defense Ministry claims that it's intercepted three missiles from Iran with a fourth landing in the sea. That is the first time that they've shot down targets since the ceasefire. David Lawler is National Security Editor at Axios.
24: You've had multiple attacks. One, this one that you described, which was four missiles that the Emiratis say were fired at their territory. None hit successfully. Separately, there was an apparent drone attack on a fuel facility in the UAE that caused a fire. And there are at least two ships offshore in the UAE that have been reported to be on fire. So Iran seems to be, and again, Iran has not, at least as of the last bulletins I was watching, has not claimed responsibility, but the UAE is pointing the finger squarely at Iran. This, as you said, would be the first significant attack on any of the Gulf states since that ceasefire nearly a month ago. And it comes at the same time as the U.S. and Iran have, at least on a small scale, exchanged some fire in the Strait. It does all look like it looks a lot more like war than a ceasefire at the moment. We don't know for sure yet that the ceasefire will break down entirely. But as you say, quite shaky.
1: Yeah, the UAE, I've just been reading, has closed all airports at the moment, so they're definitely on high alert there. The other thing to mention, of course, and this ties into Project Freedom, announced by Donald Trump, the escorting by the US Navy of trade ships through the Strait of Hormuz. Two merchant ships from the US have made it through, but we've also just had confirmation that Iran also was firing at the US. Nothing landed, so there was no mission accomplished, but the US has just confirmed that it was targeted in the Strait by Iran today.
24: Yes, you had cruise missiles fired at US naval vessels, as well as drones, attempted drone attacks on commercial vessels. This is according to CENTCOM. They said that all of those were knocked down. Trump did post separately just before we joined on Truth Social saying that a South Korean cargo ship was targeted and apparently hit, although he didn't offer details. He said other than that, no damage, which would suggest there was some damage to this South Korean vessel. The Iranians came out quite forcefully after the U.S. announced this operation and said, if you're not coordinating with our military, you being a, you know, somebody who's operating a commercial vessel, we will respond with force. So they are trying to keep their hold on shipping through the strait and not simply accept this mission that Trump has laid out to start escorting commercial vessels through, which suggests the strait is still not open. You know, they may be able to get some small number of ships through. The U.S. is basically giving guidance as to here where we believe the mines are. We will back you up if you decide to make this crossing. But at the moment, it doesn't seem they can entirely guarantee the safety of ships moving through the strait. And so, you know, the question is whether we see enough ships to make a real difference in this economic situation, try to make that journey through the strait. Or indeed whether we see further escalation on the scale that we've seen just in the past few hours between the IRGC and the US Navy.
1: David Lawler is National Security Editor at Axios. A few fresh stories to bring you now. Just up on thetimes.com, a planned stealth tax on food packaging has reportedly been dropped after warnings it would push up prices for shoppers. The scheme would have made producers pay more towards recycling costs, but ministers are said to have backed away amid concerns about the impact on household bills. Darren Jones, the Chief Secretary to the Prime Minister, spoke about the impact the conflict in Iran would have on food prices.
6: Going to start to see food and holiday prices rise as well. And this is another example of what happens internationally really affects people domestically.
1: Also just up on the Times, Labour's proposed mansion tax could reportedly cost the Treasury £400 million in lost revenue rather than raise money. Critics say it may slow the property market, particularly in London, by discouraging sales and pushing prices below key tax thresholds. And in The Telegraph tonight, they report exclusively that the Metropolitan Police are reportedly seeking to bring Christian Bruckner, the prime suspect in the Madeleine McCann case, to the UK to face trial. Scotland Yard is said to be working on a case for the Crown Prosecution Service with hopes of pursuing charges before the 20th anniversary of Madeleine's disappearance next year. That is it for us this evening. Thank you so much for keeping us company, for letting us keep you company. Joseph Crook was our producer. Anne-Marie Mill also with us, Maddie Twigg, and our technical operator, Ryan Branigan. Stay tuned. Daryl Morris is winging his way to you in just a few short seconds, giving you a full update on the situation in Iran and much more besides. And he'll have the Times front page exclusively in about 5 minutes' time. So stay tuned. Daryl Morris is on the way. Have a great rest of your bank holiday.

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1: Thank you, Kit. Hello, good evening. 10 o'clock on Times Radio. I am Daryl Morris. In for Carol Walker tonight, as the US aims to guide vessels through the Strait of Hormuz, Donald Trump has warned Iranian forces they will be blown off the face of the earth if they attempt to target US ships. Malcolm Nance, a former US Navy intelligence officer, joins us to hopefully help separate fact from fiction as this extraordinary story develops in the Strait of Hormuz tonight. It's also election week, by the way. The Labour Party bracing themselves for what's looking to be a painful night on Thursday. We'll speak to Peter Edwards, former Labour press secretary and Labour list editor, and Anne McElvoy, who's the executive editor at Politico, will help us through some pretty juicy developing news in the next couple of minutes regarding the Labour Party and how they handle a possible defeat of that kind of magnitude on Thursday. All that and an exclusive first look at the front page of tomorrow's Times. After the news, here's Rob Mullarkey.
2: Daryl, thank you. Good evening. Iran has denied President Trump's claim that seven small Iranian boats have been destroyed in a mission to free up shipping in the Strait of Hormuz. Earlier, the head of US Central Command said six Iranian vessels had been destroyed and that several cruise missiles and drones fired by Tehran had also been intercepted. Speaking to Times Radio, the defence analyst Sean Bell suggested Trump's Project Freedom is stalling.
3: If it was purely about military shipping, there's no doubt the American destroyers, their aircraft carrier, their fighters, their drones, there's no match there for the Iranians. But that's not what this is about. This is about civilian traffic that needs insurance, because these tankers full of oil, $100 million a time, will not go through the straits unless there's some sort of security guarantee.
2: The United Arab Emirates says it's also intercepted three missiles from Iran, with a fourth landing in the sea. And in the last hour, President Trump has told US business leaders that he's winning the war.
4: We're doing record business. We have stock market that hit even with this military operation. We can't let Iran have a nuclear weapon. We hit all new highs, and I said we have to take care of business because we can't let that happen. So we did a little detour, and it's working out very nicely.
2: Two people have been killed and another 22 injured after a car was driven into a crowd of pedestrians in the German city of Leipzig. The driver of the vehicle has been arrested, but the police have yet to establish a motive. Sir Keir Starmer says the benefit of joining the EU's loan scheme for Ukraine outweighs the cost. Following a meeting with EU leaders in Armenia today, the Prime Minister also said a closer relationship with the bloc is in the national interest and will help create jobs at home. But that hasn't gone down well with the Conservative Party leader, Kemi Badenoch.
5: This is yet another example of Keir Starmer announcing something which was not in his manifesto. Paying £1 billion is the worst of all worlds, because then we're paying money to the EU, we're taking their rules, but we have no say over them.
2: A child and two adults who were injured in a fatal house explosion in Bristol have been discharged from hospital. Two people died in the incident yesterday morning. Police are treating the explosion as suspicious. A 69-year-old British man remains seriously ill in hospital in South Africa after a suspected outbreak of hantavirus on a cruise ship. A Dutch couple and a German citizen have died, but the cause of death has not been fully established. The cruise ship is currently near Cape Verde off the coast of Western Mainland Africa. The Times Africa correspondent Jane Flanagan says the authorities in Cape Verde are instructing the vessel to continue its planned journey to the Canary Islands.
6: There is no known cure for this virus. Medical treatment gives people who are infected a greater chance of surviving it. But I mean, it's very bleak news for those who are on board and are sick. We understand there is a British crew member among those displaying symptoms of the hantavirus.
2: And it's at advantage Arsenal in the Premier League title race after Manchester City conceded three goals in 30 minutes in their eventual 3-3 draw at Everton this evening. Jeremy Doku's goal in the 97th minute earned City a point that leaves them five behind Arsenal with a game in hand. And Hearts have re-established a three-point lead in the Scottish Premiership with just three games to play after their 2-1 win at home to Rangers. For a news bulletin when you want it, search for the Times Radio News Briefing on any podcast platform.
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1: Hello there, good evening. Thank you for your company tonight. I'm Daryl Morris, in for Carol Walker. It is a bank holiday Monday. It's the night where they bring the subs in. And it is incredibly busy. What a busy, busy day of news it's been. I mean, we rarely get weekends or bank holidays, don't we, where there isn't a huge amount to digest and, crucially these days, trying to separate fact from fiction. Trying to do that with what's developing today in the Strait of Hormuz is extraordinarily difficult. I mean, it is about as directly two countries contradicting each other as you can possibly get. The US, Iran, actually, to start with, say that they have struck out with the US. The US deny that. The US say that they have struck out at Iran. Iran haven't come forward on that. All the while, the United Arab Emirates said that they have managed to shoot down some drones and missiles fired from Iran, which suggests perhaps a bit of a thrashing out on their part. We'll come to it in detail in a moment. I also want to just bring your attention to the front page of Tomorrow's Times as well, which we bring you every night, don't we? Just after 10. Carol Walker does it during the week, and then Henry Bonsu at Thursday, Friday nights, and then you and me at the weekend on Saturday and Sunday. Tomorrow, quite a juicy story, actually. The sort of relentless nature of this bank holiday Monday news lands in Westminster as well, where the Times are reporting Labour MPs as discussing plans to demand that Sir Keir Starmer sets a date for his resignation in what could be an open letter directly challenging him, directly blaming him for what looks like a heavy defeat on Thursday, and asking him directly to set a timetable for departure. That would be quite a dramatic turn of events, wouldn't it, in Westminster? We'll come on to that in a moment. We'll take a closer look at it. Let's start then in the Strait of Hormuz tonight, where it has been a dramatic day. Here's where we are. Donald Trump says the US has shot down seven Iranian small boats during a bid to help stranded vessels through the Strait. Last night we were talking, weren't we, about that big announcement that Donald Trump made, that late night Sunday announcement where he said that, but that actually the US, the UAE and Iran had all agreed to help stranded vessels through the Strait. We weren't sure that Iran really had agreed to that, and we may have got our answer to that in the last couple of hours, because Iran's military said that it fired warning shots at American warships. The US Central Command have said that that isn't true. They've denied a claim that Iranian missiles hit a US destroyer. Donald Trump posted on Truth Social that there had been no damage to a US ship going through the Strait. Meanwhile, the UAE, as we've been saying, claimed

0: social. What are they? What does he mean by that?
1: Yeah, this is what we call a fast inshore attack craft. That's the term of art that's used out in the Persian Gulf. And all they really are very high speed, small boats with single or dual engine mercury outboard motors that can make them go extremely fast, up to 45, 50 knots in some places. And they generally have, you know, just a small anti-aircraft gun or a small crew. The Iranian Revolutionary Guard Corps operates thousands of these boats. And this is noteworthy today with regards to this clash, because this is day 68 since the crisis started on February 28th. This is the first time, other than the sinking of the major Iranian Navy, that Iranian small fast attack craft were actually confronted at sea and may have been sunk.
0: Right. And Iran, for their part, say they've shot at US ships. The US command say a destroyer wasn't hit. What is the truth of that exchange?
1: Yeah, well, this is where the IRGC, specializes in imagining that the actions that they took, and it's quite possible that they actually saw a vessel or may have detected through radar what they thought was a vessel, launched two anti-ship missiles, or drones at them, and they just missed. Early on, they said that they had struck a U.S. frigate. There are no frigates out in that area. The ships that were in the region out there have more than enough air defense capability to knock down virtually anything that the Iranians can throw at them. But, you know, this is where Iran lies, right? The half-truth. They actually launched these weapons. There's video of them launching them, but there's no impact on the U.S. warships. The one thing I can say about the United States, you can believe what Admiral Cooper, the commander of Central Command, says. He's a Navy professional. There's no reason for him to lie. The Iranians, of course, they have a propaganda machine that they have to feed. But the United States did acknowledge that the Iranians did launch missiles, and it's most likely that those missiles hit a South Korean tanker, or drones hit a South Korean tanker today, and that is where they think that they scored a hit, but they did not hit a U.S. warship.
0: Right. And just a bit of developing news, just in the last 20 minutes or so, because we were also trying to figure out, Malcolm, whether or not those U.S. flagged ships had made their way through the strait, as was sort of being claimed, and as you said tonight, no reason from your point of view to disbelieve what the US Navy has to say. We have heard from a shipping company just in the last 15 minutes who have confirmed that one of its US flagged commercial vessels had successfully exited the Strait of Hormuz under US military protection. So that's a significant bit of detail, a significant moment, really. And I just wonder what it tells us about Iran's hold on the Strait of Hormuz.
1: Well, it sounds significant, but it's not as significant as you think. You know, today when I was writing on my Substack, I very, very early in the morning, I predicted all of this was going to happen today. It's very, very simple in terms. Well, only because when I was 40 years ago, we fought this battle. We had this exact operation going, a U.S. naval escort mission that was bringing Kuwaiti tankers that were just from Kuwait, but through a stroke of a pen, we re-flagged them into United States vessels. There are only five U.S. flagged tankers, according to Central Command, out of the 300 ships that are waiting to transit the Strait of Hormuz. They didn't go under escort. U.S. warships set themselves in two separate positions where they could give aerial anti-air cover. That vessel went across a very, very close to the shore, the Omani shore route, and made it out of those two vessels. There are still three more there. And now that was before the shooting started in earnest. So we'll have to see whether Iran is going to want to make a point of this. However, you know, ships have slipped out over the last few weeks in this southern route, we call it, right? Below the old traditional traffic separation scheme. And, you know, and the UK Maritime Trade Office gave the coordinates for vessels who want to try to slip out. It's the big ships, right? The very large crude carriers, the container ships who have 2,000 or 3,000 containers. They have much greater difficulty, and their insurers will not allow them

0: to go out now that the United States is actually earnestly fighting the Iranians in the Gulf. So this is a lose-lose in this particular operation for both countries.
1: Okay, that's important context. And it's as far as those kind of ships are concerned, and the substance of this issue here, right? I'm curious as to what it's actually like for those people stranded on ships in the Strait. Last week, Raymond Kapoor, who is a captain of an oil tanker that's stranded in the Persian Gulf, spoke to Carol Walker on Times Radio about how seafarers on his ship were coping with this conflict.
2: Uncertainty is the biggest thing right now, because we are not getting the, you know, relevant news, relevant information from any authorities. US is saying something else, then Iran is adamant with something else. And we all, I mean, I can talk about seafarers right now. And, you know, we have become collateral victims here for no fault of ours. So we are suffering. We want to go home. We have completed our contract. But in this geopolitics, we are stuck here and we are suffering a lot. Delayed repatriation and extended stays on ship. It is killing us, yes.
1: That's the captain of an oil tanker, Raymond Kapoor, speaking to Carol Walker on Wednesday last week. It sounds pretty awful, Malcolm.
0: Well, it's not as bad as it might actually seem. I've spent a very long time at sea in the Persian Gulf. Sorry about that. And even though it may seem extreme, because he's talking about these seafarers, have been at sea for 68 days or longer. They are too big to come into port. Their trade handlers, you know, the ship owners there are providing hotelier services, right? Those vessels are not in port. They have to have chandlers come out and bring food to them every week, so that they can survive.
1: Presumably, Malcolm, I mean, you're a military man, Malcolm. That is the sort of thing that you know, long time away from home, tough conditions, you are trained for them. These people are not necessarily, they are civilians going through this.
0: Well, in fact, they are trained for this. This is their lifestyle. The problem is their ship owners are not generating income on these vessels. They are just, you know, their crews are sitting there doing planned maintenance over and over and over again.
1: They've got missiles coming overhead, though. Surely being stuck right in the epicenter of a war is terrifying.
0: Sure, but it's not as impactful as it may sound. I mean, the city of Dubai was getting more incoming than those vessels. The Iranians are very selective about who they attack. So out of 300 vessels in the Persian Gulf proper, off Dubai, off of Ruwais down in the south, or Ras Laffan off Qatar, these vessels are relatively safe. They're not being just targeted willy-nilly. Unless this war escalates, then things could get adventurous.
1: Okay, well, speaking of who Iran targets, then we are seeing them thrash out a bit. We have heard from the UAE today, who said that they have intercepted strikes from Iran or missiles that were launched from Iran, at least. When this happened previously, at the outbreak of this conflict, this particular phase of the conflict, they described attacks on their Middle East sort of counterparts as being indiscriminate. It was a time of disorientation. It wasn't necessarily ordered from a sort of central command. How do we explain today's strikes out of Iran?
0: Yeah, unfortunately, the Iranian system of command and control is broken down into 31 separate independent commands under a system called the Mosaic Command Structure. It was not indiscriminate. The Iranian fire, the ballistic missile launches are very, very discriminate. They have been planning this playbook, again, for 40 or more years. And so today's launch was very strategic, very focused. It was sent at the bunkers, the oil tanks that are in Fujairah port on the eastern side of the United Arab Emirates in the Indian Ocean, which was their lifeline to getting oil there through the Habshan-Fujairah oil pipeline so that they could bypass the Strait of Hormuz. Iran understands that and sent a very specific message to them that we will punish you economically. We can damage you. We don't have to bombard the city of Dubai, but certainly we can get cruise missiles and drones through that will hurt you economically. Very focused.
1: Okay. Yeah, interesting. Okay, just want to quickly move on to Europe in a moment. Just briefly though, we've just heard from Donald Trump speaking at a small business summit at the White House. He's touched on the war briefly. Let me just bring you this and give me your reaction. He says, sure. "I call it a mini war. They don't have ships anymore." He also joked that he would have preferred to keep Iran's better quality ships had Tehran agreed to a deal.
0: Yeah, this is absolutely mindless. I'm sorry, as an intelligence professional, I have fought the Iranians in the Gulf in 1988. We are not even at that level of combat yet in the Strait of Hormuz in the Persian Gulf right now. This is not a mini war. The United States and Iran were in a ceasefire of a major conflict that is 68 years old. And when the combat started on ended on April 9th, that does not mean the war ended. This is a reflash, a small one, of the war. Trump just can't declare it over and then say, we're going to, this is a mini one. This doesn't have the same impacts. Iran, if given the right impetus, could just start bombarding every Persian Gulf nation and destroy their infrastructure. Iran themselves have a strategy that they are executing here. But President Trump's aversion of this is being manufactured in his head. It does not meet the hard realities of what's going on at sea, not on the ground so much.
1: Okay. Just briefly, Malcolm Nance, we've got our eye on the European Leaders Summit happening in Armenia this weekend. Keir Starmer's there, Ursula von der Leyen, Zelensky, Mark Carney's there from Canada as well. It's become a bit of an extension of Europe, hasn't it, in recent months. This is designed in the aftermath of Russia's invasion of Ukraine to sort of stitch Europe together. How confident are you about Europe being able to sort of stitch itself together and find its place in the new world order?
0: Well, full disclosure, you may or may not know, I was a member of the International Legion in the Ukrainian army. I fought in the Ukrainian army for a year on the Kharkiv battlefront. So it's very personal to me that Europe does get their act together. President Zelensky made it pretty clear the other day that the United States cannot be relied upon to help defend Ukraine. Donald Trump's strategy, or I should say Donald Trump's impetus, is to believe that Ukraine is not worthy of the United States support. They've pretty much cut off all aid. They've cut off aid to countries which have already paid for weapons that were going to go to Ukraine. And now Ukraine is actually solidly winning this war. Don't believe anyone who says that they're not. Their drone capability right now is hitting bases up to 2,000 miles away from Ukraine. The Russians have canceled the May Day parade display of weaponry because the Ukrainians have threatened to actually bombard downtown Moscow during that parade. They have a capacity now to hurt Russia economically at a level that no one ever thought possible. So it is very important that the Europeans align together to make sure that Ukraine is armed.
1: Okay, always good to have your company, Malcolm, for now. Thank you so much, Malcolm Nance, former US intelligence Navy officer. Thank you, Malcolm.
0: My pleasure.
1: Much appreciated. Thank you. We'll talk more about that strike, by the way. Very close to Moscow. From Ukraine, and the impact it may have on that Victory Day parade, and whether we do believe that that is really why the Victory Day parade has been scaled back. We'll do that after 11 o'clock tonight. More next, though, on a development from the Times tonight that's pretty juicy, actually, from Westminster. Labour MPs discussing plans to demand in an open letter that Keir Starmer set out a timetable for departure if the election results on Thursday are as bad as expected. We'll get into that next on Times Radio with Times Holidays. 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
1: Hello, good evening. I'm Daryl Morris in for Carol Walker tonight, and it's game week. It's election week. Very, very important local elections on Thursday, which could decide the future of the Prime Minister. You won't miss a beat on Times Radio. We've got a special overnight results show. Adam Bolton presenting through the night. On Friday morning, you've got Rosie Wright and Callum McDonald for the latest on Times Radio breakfast. We've got Andrew Neil and Joe Coburn doing a special from 1 till 4 on Friday afternoon. And then we're going to be live all weekend. Carol Walker's actually doing a special show on Saturday, Sunday night as well from 7 o'clock, so that's going to be worth your time. I'm actually not going to be here, unfortunately, but you'll be in very capable hands with a brilliant team on Times Radio who'll guide you through it. And some news on that tonight, because the Times are reporting this evening that a group of backbench Labour MPs are drawing up plans for an open letter to Keir Starmer at the end of the week if the election results on Thursday are as bad as they expect them to be, blaming him for those losses and requesting that he sets out a timetable for his resignation. It's also understood that several cabinet ministers are aware of this plot. The Times are also reporting tonight, by the way, that Angela Rayner held private talks with the Armed Forces Minister Al Khans to shore up his credentials on defence policy before a possible leadership race. Let's get the view of Peter Edwards, who's a former Labour press secretary and Labour Lists editor. Hello, Peter. Good evening.
6: Good evening.
1: And Anne McElvoy, executive editor of Politico. Anne, hello there. Good evening.
7: Hi there.
1: Anne, look, you've got your ear to the ground in Westminster too. What we're hearing tonight feels quite significant, right? From Labour MPs who could very well present the Prime Minister with an open letter after Thursday, setting out a departure.
7: Yeah, I mean, the plots do come and go around Westminster, as you'll be aware, Daryl. I think the fact that this is emerging so close to local elections, obviously it raises the pressure, it raises the temperature for Keir Starmer. The only way, as the Times reports, and I'm sure it's very well sourced, the only way you could sort of win would be if the results are better than expected, but nobody expects them, so to speak, to be better than expected. That would really be the big surprise. So in a sense, what's happening here, I think you've got MPs who are prepared to put their head to a certain extent above the parapet, just saying, look, if you can't really carry off these effective midterms for the Labour Party, you have to start thinking about when it is you want to go. I mean, it seems a little nonsensical in one way, because if you are telling the Prime Minister you think you ought to set out a timetable for his departure, clearly you think the answer should be now. But at the same time, I think there's something they've got their finger on here, and I'm sure I can imagine two or three people in and around Cabinet who would be aware of this and thinking, let's see how it plays out. It also means that cabinet and senior ministers don't have to put skin in the game. They can wait and see if the backbenchers agitate, and therefore they don't have to be the first to dip their hands in blood.
1: Yeah. And actually, you know what, Peter? A key detail in this story is that this is, as the Times report tonight, a group of disgruntled backbenchers first elected in 2024. So this is the intake that, Keir Starmer, their political victory. And you would expect them to be some of the most loyal in Parliament. And I wonder, Peter, if this speaks to the management of this new intake of Labour MPs.
6: I think it speaks to lots of things. You know, I do feel repeatedly that this government has almost fast-forwarded through eight or 10 years, and we're seeing some of the things that Anne and I, and you will all remember from the last 18 months of Tony Blair's time in government, suggestion of plots, beatings in the local elections, which Labour expecting to be very bad on Thursday, then letters being drawn up with that phrase, set out a timetable, mean could the Prime Minister please leave as soon as he's ready. So we have fast-forwarded for a decade of government in about 2 years. Yeah, it's very interesting also, so many new backbenchers, and, you know, they've been treated in that slightly derogatory phrase as arch loyalists, and had their previous careers slightly traduced in parts of the media. A small number of them have been promoted to ministerial position, what's called the payroll vote. Many others haven't. Of course, Labour has a huge cohort of backbenchers because it has 400 odd MPs. I think what's going to be telling, I'm going to borrow a phrase from Anne, is how many put their head above the parapet, because the assumption always, for the reasons I've set out, is that if 10 or 12 put their head above the parapet calling for a leader to quit, then there could be three or four times that number who are neutral, downbeat or essentially negative about the leader's future.
1: Yeah. Angela Rayner-Anne is back at the thick of it. This story tonight about her speaking to Al Kearns, the veterans, his armed forces minister, isn't he, to shore up her credentials on defence policy. I've got to say, every time we have these conversations about Angela Rayner, she seems to me like one of the more unlikely options, given how politically wounded she so recently was. Is that shifting, or am I wrong?
7: She thinks and she zags, doesn't she, Angela Rayner? There's never a very consistent narrative. Yeah, she was, I think, really pushing pretty hard. We saw her making outright challenges to the direction of the party under Keir Starmer. As soon as she got through, these tax affairs were finally clarified. She paid back the money that she had accepted that she owed. It just needed to go through the system. And then there was that very sort of odd story last week when she turned up at Stranger's Bar and clearly had a sort of a quite lubricious night out. Now, in some ways, that is Angela Rayner. You know, you don't go out for a quiet night with Angela Rayner expecting to have two lemonades and a packet of crisps. But, you know, there was a bit of adverse comment there. And I think she knows also that she's quite self-aware. I think she knows that she tends to have sort of one group of people who like her because she's completely different to other politicians. And it was like, you know, of course, Angela Rayner turns up. Everybody's up for a jolly night. It lifts spirits. But probably they're not thinking about that with Keir Starmer or Rachel Reeves. The Al Kearns move is quite an interesting one because it does show that she, people around her set these things up, accept that she, there is a big weakness that if you're a very kind of off the wall person, very spontaneous, but maybe not the best informed about defence and security at the same time, you'll sort of choose me, I'd like to lead the Labour Party and be Prime Minister. Well,
1: yeah.
7: The news just before we came on this segment, news is all about a very difficult and dangerous time. So I think that's what she's trying to offset here, is the perception that she can't be trusted on these issues and that she's going to talk to, yet nobody is harder than Al Kearns in Labour folklore, because he's been a very brave soldier and he knows a lot.
1: Sure. Yeah. Okay. Listen, we'll get into that in more detail in the front pages after 10:30 tonight. Can I just get your take on this, both of you, briefly? Because after 11, we're going to be speaking to Sir Anthony Seldon. He's written a piece this weekend in the New Statesman that caught my attention, because he suggests that a way for Keir Starmer to shore up his position would be to bring in somebody with lots of experience as Foreign Secretary in Tony Blair, right? Let that one land for a moment. Tony Blair back in government as Foreign Secretary, a la David Cameron under Rishi Sunak. Peter, politically impossible or a wise move, or maybe both?
6: Certainly politically impossible. It would get the readers of my former website or the website editor Labour List extremely exercised. But no, it's not going to happen. David Cameron was quite careful after he left Number 10 about not going off for a Blair-style money-making exercise. Of course, Blair put, you know, he's said to have made upwards of 100 million, but put a lot of that into his foundation, into Africa Governance Initiative, into other charitable things, including his think tank. But there have been whole books written about his business interests since leaving office. Personally, I defend a huge amount that Tony Blair did in office, but there's a lot of Labour members, and I think a lot of the country and a lot of the parliamentary party that wouldn't tolerate that for one simple word, and that word is Iraq.
1: Yeah. And just briefly, Foreign Secretary Blair.
7: Tony Blair wouldn't want it anyway, for all the reasons Peter says the party would want it. I think Tony Blair, most likely, watch the space, is going to make interventions after May the 7th, which are not of the kind that would suggest that he wants to apply for a job for Keir Starmer. I think he may, like a lot of people, be trying to figure out what the Labour Party should do in a future that might not include Keir Starmer. I think it's a modest proposal in the sense of a satirical one, but I think Anthony Seldon's not got that one right.
1: It is a cheeky suggestion, but it's an interesting thought experiment, really, as much as anything else, I think, isn't it? And I think it is worth our time. Listen, for now, we're out of time. Anne McElvoy, Executive Editor at Politico, thank you for being with us tonight. And Peter Edwards, former Labour Press Secretary and now Editor at Labour List. And your take on that, by the way, what do you reckon? Foreign Secretary Blair. We're going to hear from Anthony Seldon. He's going to lay out his case. We're going to hear from some people who disagree. And I want to hear from you as well. 87222, times at the beginning of a message, 033-003-2353 is how you get in touch tonight on that or anything else. We'll get into the front pages of tomorrow's papers after the headlines tonight. Just gone 10:30. Here's Rob Mullarkey.
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9: Good evening. President Trump says seven small Iranian boats have been destroyed in a mission to free up shipping in the Straits of Hormuz. Earlier, the head of US Central Command said six Iranian vessels had been destroyed and that several cruise missiles and drones fired by Tehran had also been intercepted. Iran has, however, denied the claims made by the United States. Malcolm Nance is a former US Navy intelligence officer. Speaking to this programme, he said the attacks represent a significant change of tack by Washington.
0: The Iranian Revolutionary Guard Corps operates thousands of these boats. And this is noteworthy today because this is day 68. This is the first time, other than the sinking of the major Iranian Navy, that Iranian small, fast attack craft were actually confronted at sea and may have been sunk.
9: Labour MPs are discussing plans to demand Sir Keir Starmer set a date for his resignation. A group of backbenchers are reportedly canvassing support for a challenge to the Prime Minister should Labour suffer heavy losses in this week's local elections. The Times has learned that several cabinet ministers are aware of the plot. The Times is also reporting that Angela Rayner held private talks with the Armed Forces Minister Al Carnes to shore up her credentials on defence policy ahead of a potential leadership battle. Two people have been killed and at least 25 injured after a car was driven into a crowd in Germany. Authorities say it ploughed into the central pedestrian zone in the eastern city of Leipzig. A 33-year-old German citizen has been arrested, but the police have yet to establish a motive. And Labour's proposed mansion tax could reportedly cost the Treasury £400 million in lost revenue rather than raise money. Critics say it may slow the property market, particularly in London, by discouraging sales and pushing prices below key tax thresholds. Don't forget you can set the Times Radio News Briefing as your new service on Alexa. Now, in the last few minutes, the 22-year-old Chinese player Wu Yizhe has won the World Snooker Championship for a first time. The final against Sean Murphy went to a 35th and deciding frame, which Wu won by almost 80 points. Now, with the rest of the sport this evening, including details of a significant twist in the Premier League title race, here's Uma Gurav.
10: Manchester City have lost control of the Premier League title race despite scoring a 97th minute equaliser to level a scintillating tie against Everton 3-3.
11: It's a massive, massive dent in City's title charge, even with that goal from Doku. Arsenal are now firmly in the driving seat.
10: Arsenal now know that if they win all three of their remaining Premier League fixtures, they will win the title. They're first in action on Tuesday night in the Champions League, though, where their semi-final tie against Atletico Madrid sits at 1-1 after the first leg. Elsewhere today, there was a new low for Chelsea, who suffered their sixth Premier League defeat in a row. They lost 3-1 to Nottingham Forest at Stamford Bridge. Forest, meanwhile, are now 6 points clear of the relegation zone. And in the Scottish Premiership, Hearts are within touching distance of a first domestic title victory since 1960 after coming from behind to beat Rangers 2-1. The leaders are now 3 points clear of nearest challengers Celtic with just 3 games to play.
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1: Hello there, good evening. Thank you for your messages so far on... I struggled. So unlikely does it seem? I actually struggled to say it. Foreign Secretary Tony Blair. it just doesn't quite fit together, does it? Anyway, Sir Anthony Seldon has suggested that as an idea of shoring up Keir Starmer, maybe something that might save him, a la, I guess, David Cameron coming back for Rishi Sunak. Will says, regarding Blair as Foreign Secretary, how about bringing in Brown as Chancellor? He could reassure the markets, popular with Labour voters, and it's a safe pair of hands, says Will. And Anthony Seldon, when we chat to him later, sort of makes the argument. There are lots of very experienced people around with sort of Labour credentials who could and probably should be part of this government. That's kind of what he's getting at. Your take on specifically Tony Blair, though, as Foreign Secretary, and as unlikely as it seems, just as an interesting thought experiment, how would it make you feel? What do you think? Good idea, bad idea? 87222, times at the beginning of a message, 033-003-2353 on WhatsApp. In the meantime, let's have a look at the front pages of tomorrow's papers. With the Financial Times is George Parker. Hello, George.
13: Evening.
1: Good evening. And Politics Home's Nadine Batchelor-Hunt. Hello, Nadine.
14: Evening.
1: Good evening. Thank you for being with us, both of you. Here's what we've got so far then. Front page of the Times, as we've been discussing tonight, has that plot amongst, and crucially, a group of disgruntled backbenchers first elected in 2024, that initial intake at Labour's thumping win in 2024, are discussing plans to demand that Keir Starmer sets a date for his resignation in an open letter after Thursday's election results, if they're as bad as feared. Iran shatters Gulf ceasefire after US offers straight support. A mansion tax will cost the Treasury nearly $400 million, according to officials. Front page of the iPaper tomorrow. Leadership rivals circle Starmer as local election bloodbath looms for Labour. They've got that story too. Front page of The Guardian. Trump's bid to reopen Hormuz pushes region back to the brink. Front page of The Guardian also has a story about MPs moving to oust the Prime Minister, although warnings from them that could lead to chaos. Trial hailed as landmark for male fertility. A man whose testicular tissue was frozen before he underwent chemotherapy as a child, to be transplanted 16 years later, has been able to produce sperm in a groundbreaking fertility trial, which is an exciting breakthrough. Front page of the Telegraph tomorrow. Met seeks UK trial for Madeleine suspect. This is the main suspect in the Madeleine McCann case that the Metropolitan Police are looking to try to get hold of. Front page of the Express tomorrow. Labour commissioner joins candidate's husband who posted anti-Semitic rants. Fan ban police czar campaigns with man behind vile abuse is their headline. Front page of the Metro. Starmer walks EU tightrope. They've got Keir Starmer at that meeting of European leaders in Armenia. Front page of the Financial Times tomorrow. Iran warns US not to enter Hormuz Strait and launches drones at the UAE. Also an interesting story from them about Vladimir Putin as well, who's on their front page. Putin surfaces after lying low. We've been talking about that strike close to the Kremlin, close to Moscow today, and what impact that might have on the celebrations at the weekend. But they make an interesting point that I hadn't really picked up on, which is that Putin has spent a lot of time underground in bunkers, basically out of sight over the last couple of months, and has scaled back public appearances, and that he has emerged for the first time in a while. Front page of The Independent, top pollster Starmer will not lead Labour into the next election. They've got quotes from John Curtis saying it's a matter of when, not if, for the Prime Minister's departure. Front page of the Mail has just landed too. Kemi Badenoch quotes from them. Britain needs zero tolerance on crimes that make our lives a misery. And also the Daily Mirror as well tomorrow, by the way, have a piece attacking. They've got a piece from a 93-year-old former nurse speaking out for the first time. They said that Reform tried to close her care home to evict her friends from the place that they feel safe. Stop him is their headline, with a picture of Nigel Farage. Okay. Let's get to it, George. Let's start in Westminster, shall we? A couple of the front pages considering plots, coups and everything in between as we bubble towards Thursday's election result for Labour.
13: Yeah, it's dominating the front page of the Times again. It's dominating the thoughts of everyone who works at Westminster, including MPs. You can't speak to an MP for more than about a minute without the subject turning to Keir Starmer's survivability after these elections on May the 7th. And the Times story is about one potential scenario, which is that after Labour gets the almighty kicking that everybody expects, rather than being a coup led by one of the leadership rivals, such as Wes Streeting or Angela Rayner, for example, that this might come from a letter signed by backbench MPs. And I don't know whether there's a sort of bit of a whiff of wishful thinking going on here, because if you want the job, there's obviously a penalty to be paid if you're seen to be the first mover, the person who's seen to go first and to destabilise the leader. And therefore, you want someone else to do it for you. And so everyone's looking over their shoulder, well, who's it going to be? You know, Wes Streeton's people think, will Rayner do it? Well, Andrew Rayner's people thinking whether Wes Streeton will do it. Well, maybe someone else will do it. Maybe these backbench MPs who are talking to each other. And there's always a danger with this kind of thing that in the end, everyone's looking around for someone else to wait to do it, and then nothing happens. Now, from a journalistic point of view, of course, we can't wait for all this to kick off again. But whether it's all good for the country, the speculation about the leadership, I'm not sure.
1: And Nadeem, you know, the element of this that I was sort of poking at earlier, which I think feels important, is that we're talking here about the 2024 intake of MPs who sort of owe their political lives to Keir Starmer. You would expect them, you know, a couple of years in to be loyal still, and they are not. And what does that tell us perhaps about the way that they've been managed?
14: Well, absolutely. I mean, you know, the fact that 2024 MPs are even considering this, or may be considering this, is demonstrative of how what an unhappy house the Parliamentary Labour Party is at the moment. I think many of the people that got elected, both who had already stood in the past, had already been MPs in the past, and were elected in 2024, thought a Labour government would look very different to how it has. I think, you know, things like the winter fuel payment removal, attempt to remove that, and attempted reforms to PIP, things like that, really damaged the relationship with a lot of backbenchers that may have otherwise have been quite sympathetic to the government. And it's a very weird thing, this, these local elections coming up at the end of the week, because it just feels like we've really, the last year has kind of built towards this moment, this very slow march into this inevitable, electoral carnage that's going to happen for the Labour Party on Thursday and Friday. Unless we're all surprised, Labour are going to do very badly. And Keir Starmer has probably been thinking about this moment the most, because this is his moment of absolute danger. He's managed to survive people calling him, you know, Anna Sanwar in Scotland, calling for him to go. Some people thought he went too early. But this is going to be the real moment of danger. So it doesn't surprise me that there's going to be many people behind the scenes and planning to see, you know, how can we get rid of him? I think it's going to be interesting to see if anyone does go first. Andy Burnham is still there in the background. You know, there may be MPs that are willing to stand down. I've spoken to MPs who are not against potentially standing down and letting Andy Burnham run, MPs that you've not thought of. So, you know, it's a very big moment of danger for Keir Starmer.
1: Who's that, Nadeem?
14: Can't tell you.
1: God, I'll just list some names. You blink, okay? Just keep blink. Lisa Nandy. No. James Frith. No. Okay. Okay. Worth a shot. All the while, George. All the while, you know, life rumbles on for Keir Starmer. He's at this European summit, of course, this week in Armenia. He is pressing flesh with European leaders. He's been speaking to Ursula von der Leyen today, trying to sort of keep the show on the road. But he's got some, you know, very, just thinking, just looking at across the front pages of the papers, right? You've got all of this speculation about his future, and then, you know, one front page, really, the Metro, considering what is an extremely significant and a very important meeting in Europe at a very important time for Europe and the UK's future.
13: Yeah, I think Keir Starmer wants to give the impression it's business as usual, and you can understand why he'd want to do that. And he's been at this meeting of European leaders, the European political community, as it's called, EU and non-EU leaders. And yes, I mean, it's quite an important bit of business done today. First of all, this idea of Britain joining this loans for arms deal with Ukraine. The idea is that we put money in and we hope that British arms manufacturers get contracts from Ukraine. I think that probably most people would agree that that's a good idea for Europe to work together. It means that Britain has to pay money into a European scheme, which will be unpopular in some quarters. But then there's the second bit of this, which is if we want better access to the single market, then yes, we will have to pay more money into the European budget. Again, that's controversial. However, and I think this is an important thing to say about Keir Starmer's position at the moment, what's one of the few issues that he can promote which unites his entire party, whether it's the left of the party or the right of the party? And that is basically repudiating Brexit and saying that we've got to get much closer to the European Union. That's something that gives him something to say. It sounds a bit like a growth strategy and has the advantage of uniting his party. So I think it's a bit less of a tightrope than the Metro headline would suggest.
1: Yeah, it does. It does seem, indeed. I was sort of kind of thinking about this over the weekend as being that what a sort of big sticking point in the Brexit campaign. You know, we didn't sort of ever seem to have a decent conversation about the cost and the trade offs and all that kind of stuff, and whether or not we would reignite all of those things. But actually, in reality, the public are probably in a very different place, aren't they, as far as that's concerned?
14: Yeah, I mean, I don't imagine it's going to be a kind of worms that Starmer's going to want to open up, you know, publicly in terms of say, you know, let's Tory rejoin the EU, particularly while reform are on the march, because many of the people that are voting for reform are people that have hung over from the Brexit years. However, the government has really needs economic growth. You know, this is something that their entire strategy, if they've any hope of winning again in the future and any hope and weathering the storms that are on the horizon with the economy at a time which should have been a period of recovery, should have been a period of optimism with what's happening in Iran that's been thrown into disarray. So close ties with the EU to kind of try and stimulate economic growth and try and, you know, and that economic growth in turn prop up kind of Labour's prospects and so on is really essential. So it doesn't really surprise me that he's kind of trying to build these closer ties because, bluntly, the UK is not in a good position. I think we're one of the likely in the EU, well, in Europe, likely to be one of the worst affected by this Iran disruption. So it doesn't surprise me that he's trying to build ties here.
1: Yeah, okay, let's move on. We'll talk about some other bits and bobs because we should get to, as Nadine mentioned, the other bubbling problem for the United Kingdom, of Keir Starmer and the world, and that is what's happening tonight in the Strait of Hormuz. That makes a few of the front pages, as you can imagine, and a couple of other little bits as well that I think are worth our time. So we'll get into that with George and Nadine on Times Radio next with Times Holidays Explore Plan, and now book the journeys inspired by our expert writers. 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
1: Okay, really didn't want to have to do this, if I'm honest with you, but the team have insisted that I reference what's on the front page of the Daily Star tomorrow. It's up on the screen. Oh, we're streaming it on YouTube and it's up on the screen. I'm going to have to cover my eyes just to, so I don't have to look at the big picture of a massive spider on the front page of the Daily Star. Spider attacks surge, they say. Bitemare is their headline. False widows, blamed for rise. Okay, take it off. That's it. That's fine. I'm already not going to sleep. You've hurt me enough. Let's move on. Nadine Batchelor-Hunt and George Parker are with us on Times Radio tonight. George, take us to the Strait of Hormuz, another story that we are following very closely. Any developments from the Middle East, we'll bring you them tonight because it's been a dramatic day. It continues to be a dramatic evening. Your paper, The Financial Times, tomorrow considers Iran warning the US not to enter the Strait of Hormuz and launching drone attacks on the UAE. And from your point of view, of course, the impact that has on the price of oil.
13: Well, exactly. I mean, that's one of the things that the FT is picking up on this front page. On the face of it, the idea of Donald Trump sending the US military into escort or guide ships through the Straits of Hormuz, you'd think that would be welcomed by the markets to get more oil flowing into the world markets. But of course, the markets have taken the opposite view on that. They think that there's a real danger that the ceasefire is under strain, that it could break down and the hostilities could begin again and we go back to square one. So although this is being dressed up by Donald Trump, Project Freedom, as a way of increasing oil supplies and getting people out of the Gulf and through the Straits, if it just ends up with another conflagration of tensions and hostilities between the US and Iran, then, of course, the market will react badly. And I'm seeing the paper here. Obviously, the market's moving all the time, but global benchmark Brent rose by more than 6% to $115 a barrel in response to this latest initiative.
1: Indeed. And Nadine, you know, we're talking here about a bold play, this Project for Freedom, really, by Donald Trump. And you know, the headline on The Guardian tomorrow, I think, sort of gets to it. Trump bid to reopen Hormuz pushes region back to the brink. Massively risky move, right, to provoke Iran in this kind of way. And that maybe tells us a bit about what's in his head at the moment.
14: I mean, the entire operation, US's radio operation Iran was a risky move. I mean, putting that bluntly, or mildly rather, it just continues to compound this idea that the US doesn't really know what it's doing in with respect to this crisis. And as each week kind of chugs on, the long-term consequences of this disruption in the Middle East are going to be felt more and more, both, you know, in the shops, but people's summer holidays, at the fuel, at the pump, you know, I drive, and fuel prices have been so elevated recently, and they just have not come down, and I don't see them coming down anytime in the future. And so this isn't going to be, good news for the rest of the world in terms of hoping that this conflict is in some way going to be resolved, because it just seems as if, as usual, Trump is kind of using himself as a bit of a blunt object to try and get what he wants. As I said, I just don't see how this ends, and it just seems to continue to escalate and get worse. And if this escalates again by dragging in more Gulf countries, it begs, what's the strategy here? What is the strategy here? And it's extremely disturbing that this is where foreign affairs and politics are in 2026. It doesn't bode well for the rest of the year.
1: Okay, we'll come back to this story after 11 o'clock tonight. We're going to get a bit more insight on it, and we'll take a deeper dive into what's going on. We're going to speak to Matthew Saville, who is the Director of Military Sciences at RUSI. So we'll get his take on today's developments. A couple of other stories, sort of like a peppering of interesting stories across the front pages. George, anything else that you fancy? What else has caught your eye?
13: Well, the Daily Telegraph was splashing on that Hardy Perennial, the search for the killer of Madeleine McCann. And interesting story here from Marston Evans, the crime editor, saying that Met police detectives are trying to bring Christian Bruckner to Britain to stand trial for the abduction and murder of Madeleine McCann. And this is someone, of course, who was imprisoned in Germany, was living near to Praia da Luz when Madeleine went missing. And the Met are hoping to bring him over to Britain to stand trial. They think they've got enough evidence to support a case against him. That then raises a question about whether Germany would be prepared to extradite this person to the UK, because there's Britain, of course, is a non-EU country. So there are legal obstacles ahead of that. But it's fascinating that 20 years on, this story obviously continues to fascinate people and appall people as well, that the killer is still at large.
1: Yeah, OK. Nadine, how about you? What else has caught your eye?
14: I mean, that story did catch my eye, particularly as has been pointed out, this story has gone on for decades now. I mean, I remember being at school, at secondary school, learning about this and during form time that Madeleine McCann had gone missing, and the fact that this story is still in the headlines is extraordinary. And if it does end up being solved after all these years, that would be a triumph for policing at least. But I think the other thing that's jumped out to me on the front page of the Telegraph is toxic Starmer being kept away from the local campaign trial. According to the Telegraph, Starmer has been kept away from local campaign trail over his toxic image, which again just does not bode well for the Prime Minister if these reports are true. He's not, you know, traditionally during local elections you would hope that, you know, the PM visiting your area would give you a bit of a boost, but if it's the case that, you know, he's not really wanted, it just doesn't bode well. And I think things could move very, very quickly over the next week or so when these results come in. I wouldn't want to be Keir Starmer right now, put it that way.
1: No, indeed. Okay, listen, we've got a few minutes left. Can I just throw at you something that we have been sort of toying with tonight? Sir Anthony Seldon is going to be with us in about half an hour. He's going to lay out a claim that he makes. You've seen this already. George laughed already. We've seen this already because there's a piece from him doing the rounds this weekend where he suggests that Keir Starmer could save his premiership by making Tony Blair foreign secretary, a la David Cameron, I suppose, coming in with Rishi Sunak. Okay, it's an interesting thought experiment. Let's toy with it for a moment. Go on, George.
13: It's a very interesting thought experiment. Look, I mean, there have been episodes where people have brought in heavy hitters from the past to prop up their premierships. And think about some, for example, Ken Clark was brought in to help David Cameron when he was in opposition. I remember, ironically now, looking back on it, Peter Mandelson, of course, was brought back as a heavy hitter to try to save Gordon Brown's government in 2008. But if you think what Keir Starmer's problem at the moment is, the problem is he's facing a challenge from people on the left of his party. The idea that you alleviate that problem by bringing back in Tony Blair as your foreign secretary. So I think that's a bit unlikely. Also, there's always a danger, of course, if you're underperforming as a prime minister, you bring in someone as big a figure as Tony Blair, you just end up being completely overshadowed, don't you, by that person.
1: Yeah. Okay, Nadine, can you see the idea, the argument, right, that Keir Starmer is using a lot of time and capital trying to deal with international things at the moment, put a big beast in there, put all his attention into domestic issues, which is you know, where it's the bread and butter, that's where he will win and lose elections ultimately. It was the same calculation, I think, that Rishi Sunak had. It didn't usually work out for him.
14: Yeah, well, it didn't work for Rishi Sunak. Yeah. It wouldn't work for Keir Starmer. And also, I mean, you know, the Tony Blair Institute, for example, has been quite critical of some of the government's targets on the environment and are there. So then you'd have a bit of a conflict there within cabinet on certain policy areas. So I think, you know, and also Tony Blair's record on the Middle East, I mean, why would you appoint him as that specific minister when the Iraq war is one of the reasons why the Labour government under Blair became so unpopular? I mean, again, pie in the sky stuff, I can't see it happening, and I don't think it would be very well advised, and I don't think it would save Keir Starmer's fortunes, because literally the previous Prime Minister tried to do something similar and it didn't work. It was all just a bit odd. And surprised everybody. Yeah. I remember that day when David Cameron just rocked up and everyone was like, what? He's Foreign Secretary? I still remember that day. It was very strange.
1: It was an exciting reveal, wasn't it? It really was. Okay. Listen, lovely having you company, both of you tonight. Nadine Batchelor-Hunt from Politics Home. Thank you, Nadine.
14: Thank you.
1: And George Parker from the Financial Times. Thank you, George.
13: Night.
1: Good night. Brilliant stuff. Tony in London says, Daryl, how can we ever forget the early days of this government? A removal of the fuel allowance, betrayal of the WASPI women, and a cack-handed attempt to introduce an assisted dying bill to please celebrities, none of which was mentioned in the manifesto or discussed before the general election. Says Tony. The Labour government will get their comeuppance on Thursday. He says, thank you for your messages on Tony Blair as Foreign Secretary as well, by the way. We'll keep that debate rumbling. I'd love to know what you think. Engage. Just go with it. Just suspend your disbelief just for a moment and let's go with it on 87222. Times at the beginning of a message, 0333 003 2353. Also, Sally's been in touch saying, Daryl, I thought the photo you were going to share on the front page of the Daily Star was going to be of rats, not spiders. Now that would be something to be squeamish about. There is nothing wrong with spiders. Thank you, Sally. You're wrong, but thank you for getting in touch.

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1: Hello, good evening. It's 11 o'clock on Times Radio. I'm Daryl Morris, in for Carol Walker. Coming up, Matthew Saville, Director of Military Sciences at RUSI, will take us live to the Straits of Hormuz. We are trying to pull together everything we know about a dramatic night and what comes next, and crucially, what it might mean for the ceasefire. Elsewhere tonight, Russia have threatened to launch a massive retaliatory missile strike on the centre of Kyiv if Ukraine attempts to disrupt their World War II Victory Day celebrations. We'll get the latest on that. And in tonight's discussion, we are desperately trying to make this a thing. Should Starmer make Tony Blair Foreign Secretary?
2: My main contention is that why on earth would you not want to, unless you're just too weak or vain a person to have big people around you? I mean, great leaders appoint bigger people than them. I mean, it's what they do.
1: That's Sir Anthony Seldon. More from him as he makes his case a little bit later. All to come after the headlines with Rob Malarkey.
3: Daryl, thank you. Good evening. Several Labour MPs are said to be discussing plans to demand Sir Keir Starmer set a date for his resignation. The backbenchers, who were first elected in 2024, are reportedly canvassing support for a challenge to the Prime Minister should Labour suffer heavy losses in this week's local elections. The Times has learned that several Cabinet ministers are aware of the plot. Peter Edwards is a former Labour press secretary.
4: We're seeing some of the things from the last 18 months of Tony Blair's time in government. Letters being drawn up with that phrase, set out a timetable, mean could the Prime Minister please leave as soon as he's ready? So we have fast-forwarded for a decade of government in about 2 years.
3: The Times is also reporting that Angela Rayner held private talks with the Armed Forces Minister, Al Carnes, to shore up her credentials on defence policy ahead of a potential leadership battle. President Trump says seven small Iranian boats have been destroyed in a US mission to free up shipping in the Straits of Hormuz. Earlier, the head of US Central Command, Admiral Brad Cooper, said six Iranian vessels had been attacked, and the United Arab Emirates says its air defence systems engaged 12 ballistic missiles, three cruise missiles and four drones launched from Iran. Speaking to Times Radio, the defence analyst Sean Bell explained that there are significant elements within the region that are actively looking to extend the conflict.
5: There are quite a number of forces in the region, factions in the region, who just want the war to continue, that feel that Iran is emboldened, and therefore if it's drones that are being fired at the UAE, they may not actually be coming from Iran. It's very difficult to tell.
3: Two people have been killed and another 22 injured after a car was driven into a crowd of pedestrians in the German city of Leipzig. The driver of the vehicle has been arrested, but the police have yet to establish a motive. The Prime Minister has called for unity and closer ties with Europe in a meeting with EU leaders in Armenia. Sir Keir Starmer also discussed the prospects of the UK joining the EU's loan scheme for Ukraine. It's amid an expected push by the government for more access to the European single market. The Times has learned, however, that could cost up to £1 billion a year. Philip Rycroft, a former permanent secretary in the Department for Exiting the EU, says such a move would lead towards unity, but not all the way.
6: There's been a lot of talk of various ways of getting close to the single market in terms of exports and imports of food and drink, in terms of youth mobility scheme, in terms of the energy market. But all these other things do take us a bit closer back to the single market, but they don't take us into the single market. It was coming out of the single market that really had the major impact.
3: Metropolitan Police detectives are reported to be working to bring Christian Bruckner to Britain to stand trial for the abduction and murder of Madeleine McCann. One of Scotland Yard's most senior officers is said to be leading the push to charge the German rapist and paedophile, although Germany's constitution prevents the extradition of its citizens to non-EU nations. Bruckner was living a mile from the hotel in Portugal where three-year-old Madeleine went missing in 2007. A 69-year-old British man remains seriously ill in hospital in South Africa after a suspected outbreak of hantavirus on a cruise ship. A Dutch couple and a German national have died, but the cause of death has not been established. The cruise ship is currently near Cape Verde off the coast of Western Mainland Africa. And it's advantage Arsenal in the Premier League's title race after Manchester City conceded 3 goals in 13 minutes in their 3-3 draw at Everton this evening. Jeremy Doku's goal in the 97th minute earned City a point that leaves them 5 behind Arsenal and with a game in hand. And the 22-year-old Chinese player Wu Yizhe has become the second youngest winner of the World Snooker Championship. The final against Sean Murphy went to a 35th and deciding frame, which Wu secured with a break of 85. For a roundup of the news on demand, find the Times Radio news briefing on the Times Radio app.
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1: Hello, good evening. The Met Gala's just kicked off, by the way, in America. The front page of the Times tomorrow, quite quick work actually, has an image of Nicole Kidman in a red dress, which is all that I know of how to describe what she's wearing. It's a very nice red dress. This is a red dress. A little bit later on tonight, though, we're going to discuss a bit of a fallout, really, from Jeff Bezos and Amazon's sponsorship of the Met Gala. It seems to have led to a hesitancy, I think, from some celebrities to go. I think there's a really interesting thing for us to kind of understand here about the collision of these kind of tech companies and tech bosses and popular culture and celebrities and events like this, where they are desperately trying to muscle their way in, particularly Jeff Bezos, who's taking up ownership of pretty much everything from sort of news to streaming services to you know, I mean, you name it, right? We'll get into that and what it sort of teaches us about the intersection between pop culture, celebrities, business, tech bros, Barons, etc. Before midnight on Times Radio tonight, we're going to be in Ukraine and as well in a moment to consider the fallout from a drone strike very close to the Kremlin, right into the heart of Moscow, a couple of days out from Russia's Victory Day parade. We'll talk about that in a sec. Let's return, though, to our top story tonight, where Donald Trump says the US has shot down 7 Iranian small boats during a bid to help stranded vessels through the strait. Iran's military said that it had fired warning shots at American warships. The US Central Command denied that claim, said that Iranian missiles hadn't hit a US destroyer. Donald Trump posted on Truth Social that there was no damage to any US ships going through the strait. We've also been following the possibility and sort of trying to piece together whether a US-flagged commercial vessel really has left the Strait of Hormuz, as was claimed earlier. And there is a shipping company tonight who own the Alliance Fairfax, who have confirmed that a US-flagged commercial vessel has successfully exited the Strait of Hormuz under US military protection. Meanwhile, the UAE has claimed that its air defences have shot down 12 ballistic missiles, 3 cruise missiles and 4 drones launched from Iran on what has been a pretty dramatic day. Let's speak to Matthew Saville, who is Director of Military Sciences at RUSI and joins us on Times Radio tonight. Matthew, thank you for being with us. Look, you've been following, as I have, and we all have, this last 24 hours since Donald Trump's announcement last night. What do you make of where we're up to?
7: Good evening. Where we're up to is both the main antagonists in this conflict, you know, the Iranians and the US, are attempting to maximize the leverage they

0: out and ensure that they can maintain that chokehold on civilian traffic. And it also sounds like they might have struck out against the Emiratis to try and hit energy infrastructure in the region, if you like, the alternatives that some countries have to moving oil out of the region.
1: And what do we make of the fact that a US flagship has made it out of the Strait of Hormuz?
0: Well, I mean, obviously, if you're Central Command or the Americans, that's good news. But what they need is for more of that to be happening. And this is the unbalanced nature of that confidence trick or that bluff that I spoke about earlier, which is that the US needs shipping to have a lot of confidence that it can get through, and for them to feel pretty secure in moving through. The Iranians only need there to be significant doubt in their minds for them to not risk making that transit. And so that's why they are striking out and threatening with these fast boats. And it's interesting to see that the US appears to be using attack helicopters to take out these fast boats, because they survived the destruction of the regular navy and a lot of the IRGC navy's capabilities.
1: And so you described the sort of perception of threat being very important here, right? So is there sort of merit then in Donald Trump's approach here to to try at least to sort of degrade them enough to have that threat fizzle away?
0: Well, it's adding another. I was I'm not quite sure if it's a string to the US bow, but what they've been trying to do up until the moment is put the additional pressure on the tottering Iranian system. And the blockade was intended to prevent them from exporting as much as possible, and also to put pressure on their production because it begins to back up. The fact that they have moved to trying to reopen the strait makes me wonder if they aren't quite as confident as they were a week ago that pressure would tell on the Iranians. So, yes, I think it is important that they break the perception that the Iranians can threaten civilian traffic. But the problem will be is that it only takes a small amount of doubt. For example, we still have no idea if there really are any mines that have been laid in the strait, but civilian shipping is acting as if it is there. And so the US or someone is going to have to demonstrate, prove the negative, demonstrate that there isn't any there, or demine.
1: Iran, the UAE are saying that Iran, they've shot down Iranian missiles, several of them, 12 ballistic missiles, three cruise missiles, four drones launched from Iran. What do we make of that? In terms of like, what was the point of that? What was the strategy there from Iran, if a strategy exists at all?
0: You might say it looks like a little bit of desperation. It could be the Iranians trying to head off some of those alternative routes for getting production out, because what ships can do, there are both Saudi and Emirati ways, cross-country pipelines that enable them to export some oil from the region without it having to be loaded onto ships that then pass through the strait. So it could be that the Iranians are trying to cover that possibility, but it does risk bringing everybody back into a full-scale war. So maybe they are also getting somewhat concerned about the pressure. I mean, the ceasefire has always been a bit of a dubious proposition, because a maritime blockade is fundamentally an act of war. What people really mean is that there hasn't been the same level of full-scale airstrikes on Iran.
1: Let me just bring you something that we've just got just in the last couple of minutes from Iran's foreign minister. He says events in Hormuz make clear that there is no military solution to a political crisis. As talks are making progress with Pakistan's gracious effort, the US should be wary of being dragged back into quagmire by ill wishers. So should the UAE. Project Freedom is Project Deadlock.
0: Yeah, the Iranians, of course, would love it to be the case that there's no military solution, because that negates massive US military advantages. To a degree, they are correct, but there is enormous pressure on them. I think talking about the prospects of a deal sometime soon, and we are led to believe that they made a new offer over the weekend, which doesn't sound like it was to President Trump's liking, is part of them trying to play into the domestic scene in the US, where there is concern about going back to war. There is also the wider economic pain that is slowly, or not so slowly,

0: now backing up in the system. It doesn't just affect oil prices, it's beginning to have a knock-on down the line in terms of fertilizer or plastic production or lots of other things that rely on raw materials that transit the strait. Now, I'm not an expert in those areas. You need somebody who's good at macroeconomics. But the Iranians seem to be hoping that that broader pressure will tell in their favor.
1: Okay. Can we just turn our attention to what is happening in Armenia as well? We've been following the European Leaders Summit there happening against this backdrop. It is now, I think, annual gathering of leaders since the outbreak of the war, this phase of the war in Ukraine. Ursula von der Leyen is there. European leaders Zelensky, Keir Starmer, Mark Carney as well, over from Canada, who has become a sort of an extension of Europe, haven't they, Canada, in recent months. And I guess, one of the sort of central planks of it, as far as the UK is concerned, Matthew, is this £78 billion European Union loan scheme that would support Ukraine. What would that mean in real terms?
0: Well, it's another mechanism for generating funding to be able to then spend it on European rearmament and also ideally donating equipment and weapons to Ukraine. I think it's worth pointing out that the Europeans are now, in terms of raw spending or the financial value of the training and other support that they provide to Ukraine, now putting in more than the US. But beneath this all is a question of industrial production and support. And so many of the most sophisticated weapons still come from the US. It's just the Europeans are buying them now. And European defense industry, which has been ramping up over the past few years, is still in some cases searching around for alternatives to American weapons, very long-range missiles, the best air defense missiles, systems that work against ballistic missiles. So this is part of a broader challenge for Europe, which it has to both support Ukraine and rearm itself and find the money to do so. And again, I'm not an economic expert, but this model, as I understand it, does involve borrowing. It's not generating brand new money that doesn't have a cost down the line. So it's a temporary solution. Europe still needs to find the industrial capacity on which to spend that money.
1: Okay. Matthew, really insightful as ever. Good to talk to you. Thank you for being with us. Matthew Saville, who is a Director of Military Sciences at RUSI, with us on Times Radio tonight. No name on this text, but somebody says, Starmer in Europe is like the Mini, a British car. It's German. It makes money for Germany. Starmer will kill off more of Britain's industrial base. Greek crisis, national service, media control. Said. I think that was sort of started off as an interesting point and sort of took a slightly odd turn. Jeffrey says, if Keir Starmer wants to put an end to all of his leadership speculation, he only needs to threaten to call a general election. The prospect of losing their seats would focus minds of MPs. Dominic says, when we elect a new government, we elect them for 5 years. Wouldn't it be great if we stuck to what we'd agreed and give them 5 years to show we'd done the right thing in electing them, says Dominic. And somebody's been in touch about spiders, the false widows on the front page of the Daily Star, because there's lots of bites of them. Oh, do we not have, can we not make this a conversation tonight, please? I really do want to get a good night's sleep. This person says the false, quite interesting actually, the person says the false widow does a chaotic looking web and is most grumpy and dangerous when it is guarding an egg cluster. At a site in Aldershot, I showed my health and safety guy a web inside some of the black plastic ducts. They love doing webs in south-facing plastic because it gets nice and warm. The person says, I used a pen to prod the web and the spider came attacking the pen tip. Their bite can have a really bad effect upon human flesh. Do not mess with them. They are dangerous. The bite is very painful, apparently. Okay, that's the last text I'm going to read out about spiders, so please do not send any more. Anything else, and you're welcome. 87222, times at the beginning of a message, 033-003-2353. Meanwhile, tonight, a Ukrainian drone hit a high-rise building in Moscow this morning, just a few days ahead of Russia's Victory Day parade that commemorates their defeat of the Nazis on the 9th of May. That'll happen over the weekend. Earlier this week, the Kremlin announced it would be hosting a stripped-back military parade in the city's Red Square because of a terrorist threat. Earlier tonight, we spoke to Malcolm Nance, former US Navy intelligence intelligence officer and a member of the International Legion in Ukraine. He told me his assessment of the war.
2: Ukraine is actually solidly winning this war. Don't believe anyone who says that they're not. Their drone capability right now is hitting bases up to 2,000 miles away from Ukraine. The Russians have canceled the May Day parade display of weaponry because the Ukrainians have threatened to actually bombard downtown Moscow during that parade. They have a capacity now to hurt Russia economically at a level that no one ever thought possible. So it is very important that the Europeans align together to make sure that Ukraine is armed.
1: Malcolm Nance speaking to us earlier. Let's speak to Elena Tregub, who is the Secretary General of the Ukrainian NATO think tank. Elena, thank you for being with us tonight. Really appreciate it. Look, is this a sort of deliberate strategic choice of targeting and timing for Ukraine, or is it just a sort of fact of life now that drones are getting to Moscow?
3: I think this is just coincidental with the fact that Ukraine has improved its capabilities. We now have better weapons. We have now better skills. We're able to send them deeper inside Russia. And yes, it coincides with May 9, 2026. And apparently this parade, of course, will not be what Putin expected, because essentially it's not a parade at all, as we understand now, because they basically need to suspend what they usually do. And of course, it's a good thing, because Russia, it's about symbolism. Russia is a very symbolic country, and this particular day is very symbolic for them.
1: Okay, let's hear from Zelensky on this, Elena, because he has been speaking today at this European summit. He said that Ukraine could fire on Moscow on Victory Day, since they haven't been involved in the ceasefire agreement.
4: The Americans talked to the Russians about what could be there on May 9th, ceasefire or no ceasefire. No one officially contacted us and did not offer anything officially. Further, this is Russia's war against Ukraine. And so when they are discussing a ceasefire between America and Russia, what kind of ceasefire do they have? It is important that our side knows what they are agreeing on.
1: President Zelensky speaking earlier, and the context to that is that Russia had announced a sort of ceasefire of sorts on the 8th and the 9th, around the time of that Victory Day parade. Would it be right for Ukraine to seize that opportunity or not?
3: Well, actually, as of right now, Zelensky has already announced tonight, actually, that he is introducing some sort of a ceasefire starting as of May 6th. So I think that for Ukraine, of course, we said many times that we want ceasefire to start earlier, not on May 9, and we want it to last longer beyond May 9. The question is that Russia doesn't want to have a ceasefire. But, you know, it's important here that ceasefire will happen, this temporary, you know, quiet time, only if Ukraine announces it, if Zelensky announces it, because the way Russia is, you know, portraying it, it's not the way it works, that they will ask Americans and Americans will somehow order Ukrainians to do it and it will be done. It doesn't work like that anymore.
1: Right. Okay. The Victory Day parade on the 9th of May is fascinating, I think. And I've been keen to watch this closely as it's come around every year since the full-scale invasion in 2022. Because initially, in the aftermath of that, it was, you know, bare bones in terms of the people who went. Over recent years, you have seen more leaders go. You've seen Lula da Silva of Brazil arrive. We've had European leaders creep back into supporting that parade and being present for it as well. And it has also been invoked, you know, Putin has sort of repeatedly invoked victory over Nazi Germany to justify the full-scale invasion of Ukraine, right? And he branded Ukraine's regime neo-Nazis and all that sort of stuff we've become familiar with. So this parade became sort of the embodiment of a narrative that has now been neutered a bit because of Ukrainian drones. And I wonder what that does to the domestic story that Vladimir Putin and the Kremlin are trying to weave in Russia.
3: Well, apparently the story is much more sobering for Russia. You know, there are explosions in oil refineries in Tuapse in particular recently, and Russians understand that they are not protected. Russians understand that they are at war. There is more criticism emerging against Putin. Putin is more afraid of some internal coup against him. He's afraid of drones. So, yes, it's a different environment right now for Russian government. Russians criticize him for switching off internet, for switching off messengers, which they are used to, you know, to do business, to communicate about the war. So it's not looking good at all for Moscow here. And I agree that Ukraine needs to receive solid support in order to basically push even more so that Russia is ready to stop the war. This war will stop only when Russia says that that's enough. It's not yet happening, but it's a bit closer right now.
1: Yeah, okay. And just briefly, as I say, in recent years, you've seen, you know, Slovakia and Serbia's leaders returned for these Victory Day parades. Lula da Silva from Brazil did too. Several other notable figures who sort of creeped back and were happy to sort of stand with Vladimir Putin at those parades. Would they have done that this year had it been a fuller parade, do you think? Was that, are we still on that trajectory in terms of people coming back?
3: Well, Hungary, definitely not. There was change of power in Hungary. Slovakia, maybe still, but, you know, Putin, he's not inviting even people anymore to Russia because things, I guess, became more dire for Russia. That's you know, when they see that he's losing the war, they will be less willing to come, that's for sure.
1: Okay. Elena Trigub, Secretary General of the NACO think tank. Thank you for being with us tonight, Elena. Thank you. Appreciate it.
3: Thank you.
1: Okay, next we're going to turn our attention to the business world, talk about these conflicts, the ups and downs of them, how the stock market has responded, or sort of not responded, actually, more to the point, is fascinating. Today, something changed a bit, I think, in the stock market. Also, why does the rogue company, or sort of not really a rogue company, but a sort of meme stock company, GameStop, want to buy eBay? An absolute giant. What an extraordinary story developing in the business world that is. 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
1: Now, time for our nightly business segment where we bring you the latest in the markets and look ahead to what's happening tomorrow. The markets have been interesting in the way they have responded or not to the war in Iran. Ian King brought us some news, the business columnist for The Times, on some market movements.
12: It's been a damn day in Europe. The rest of the world is open. It's only London that's shut. You've seen a big sell-off right across Europe today, and it's actually intensified as the session's gone on. I don't think it's just the fact that the oil price is higher today, though that certainly hasn't helped, Daryl. I think one of the issues is after the market closed on, or markets were closed on Friday, this is the first opportunity that people have had to react to the fact that Donald Trump has raised US tariffs on EU car exports to 25%. So accordingly, you've seen a lot of the big European car makers selling off today, the likes of Volkswagen and Mercedes-Benz. And accordingly, you've seen the DAX in Germany fall by 1.25%, the CAC 40 in France has fallen by 1.75%, and the MIB in Milan, that's off by just over 1.5% as well. Over on Wall Street, all of the main US indices, obviously Wall Street is still open. Wall Street is trading to the downside right now. The Dow Jones Industrial Average is off by just around 1%, the NASDAQ off by around 1/5 of 1%, and the S&P 500 off by around 2/5 of 1%. So it's a down day all round. The increase in the oil price, not surprisingly given events in the Straits of Hormuz today, that is currently trading up some 4.5% higher on the session. Brent crude currently trading around $113.15 a barrel.
1: My usual home here on Times Radio is Saturday, Sunday nights. And this kind of trend has emerged, Ian, on a Sunday night of there being a big announcement from Donald Trump about something. And we were kind of speculating last night that this seems to be sort of aimed at the market. It's a regular Sunday night. The market's going to open on Monday morning. I need to say and do something that calms them. Do you agree with that assessment?
12: I mean, he tends to make these sort of really blood-curdling statements when the markets are shut. So you tend to get this sort of saber-rattling stuff over the weekend on a Saturday or a Sunday, as you say. And then when you get an adverse market reaction on the Monday, he tends to sort of come back off that previous position. Interestingly, you're seeing more Americans participating in the stock market than ever before. It's something that the UK government would love to see over here, by the way. There's just been a big launch of a campaign aimed at getting more retail investment going, which is something that we haven't had really since the days of Telsid and the 1980s privatisation boom. So the UK government would love to have a bit of that over here.
1: Okay, speaking of retail traders, they are right at the heart of another wild story this week that also involves eBay. If people have missed this, what's going on?
12: Yes, that's right. We should probably take listeners back to what happened 5 years ago when during the pandemic lockdowns, a lot of people, particularly Americans, were stuck at home with nothing else to do. So they traded stocks a lot more. And that's where you got this expression, meme stocks. And one of the most popular of these was a company called GameStop, which was the world's biggest computer game retailer, physical bricks and mortar retailer. The share price was very, very depressed. A lot of the hedge funds had sold this very, very aggressively. And a lot of retail investors came in and said, hang on, we like this. And they got together. They realized that over platforms like Reddit, that if they pooled their resources, they could really outgun some of these US Wall Street hedge fund managers. And accordingly, GameStop was driven sharply high. A lot of the hedge funds were squeezed quite badly and lost money on this. Now, what's happened today is that Ryan Cohen, the chief executive, has said that he wants to buy eBay, one of the oldest and most venerable names in e-commerce. It's 31 years old now. And he said he's prepared to buy it. He's prepared to pay $125 a share for eBay. That would value it at around $55.5 billion. Bear in mind, GameStop's own stock market valuation is only $10 billion US dollars. He's got a letter of credit from TD Bank, which is one of Canada's biggest banks, saying that they're prepared to lend him $20 billion towards this. And it shows that there is life in some of these meme stocks. It's quite a fascinating turn of events, this.
1: That's Ian King, the Times' business columnist.
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1: Okay, thank you for getting in touch tonight. Apart from you, Jack O'Neill, who sent to our text a mysterious YouTube link that the producer, Angus, opened on my behalf. And it turns out it was a video of a huge baboon spider. Didn't even know there was such thing as a baboon spider. I'm not Googling it, because that's just... No, I'm not getting involved in that. I'm not falling for that. Jacko, stop trolling me, please. I don't need your pictures, videos, or stories about spiders. It ends now, okay? We're moving on. What you can get in touch with me about, though, is whether or not you think Tony Blair would be a good foreign secretary. Let's stay on topic, okay? Tonight, Sir Anthony Seldon is going to make that case. He's going to make the argument that Keir Starmer could save his premiership by bringing Tony Blair in as foreign secretary. What a fascinating thought, sort of framing it as a bit of thought experiment, that. So what do you reckon? Give us your take. Spider-free messages, please, to 87222, times at the start of a message, 0333 003 2353, on WhatsApp. We'll get into it after the headlines at 11:30. Here's Rob Mullarkey.
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13: Good evening. Several Labour MPs are planning to send an open letter to Sir Keir Starmer, in which they will ask him to set out a timetable for his resignation. A group of backbenchers who were first elected 2 years ago are reportedly canvassing support for a challenge to the Prime Minister should Labour suffer heavy losses in local elections this Thursday. The Times has learned that several cabinet ministers are aware of the plot. Peter Edwards is a former Labour press secretary. He says it's reminiscent of the round robin that set in motion Tony Blair's departure 20 years ago.
14: Labour has a huge cohort of backbenchers because it has 400-odd MPs. If 10 or 12 put their head above the parapet calling for a leader to quit, then there could be three or four times that number who are neutral, downbeat, or essentially negative about the leader's future.
13: A US military leader in the Middle East says American forces are helping to restore the flow of international shipping while Iran is doing all it can to terrorize and threaten vessels. Admiral Brad Cooper, the head of Central Command, said his military had a clear advantage as Washington claimed two US-flagged cargo ships had passed through the Strait of Hormuz. Iran has, however, denied President Trump's claim that seven small Iranian boats were destroyed in Project Freedom, a mission to free up shipping in the region. Labour's mansion tax is expected to cost the Treasury almost £400 million before a penny is even raised. Treasury officials estimate that stamp duty and inheritance tax receipts will decrease by around £230 million over the next 3 years because of a fall in property values near the thresholds. The process of identifying and valuing homes liable for the tax is expected to cost a further £150 million. And two people have been killed and at least 22 injured after a car was driven into a crowd in Germany. The authorities say it ploughed into the central pedestrian zone in the eastern city of Leipzig. Don't forget you can set the Times Radio News Briefing as your flash briefing on Alexa. Now with the sport this evening, here's Uma Gurav.
15: Manchester City have lost control of the Premier League title race despite scoring a 97th-minute equaliser to level a scintillating tie against Everton 3-3. A disappointing night for manager Pep Guardiola.
16: Before the game was in our hands, because at the end it depends on our games and the goals we could have scored. Now it's in Arsenal's hands, of course it's tight.
15: Arsenal now know that if they win all three of their remaining Premier League fixtures, they will win the title. Elsewhere, more misery for Chelsea, who lost 3-1 to Nottingham Forest at Stamford Bridge. Forest moved 6 points clear of the relegation zone. In the Scottish Premiership, Hearts are within touching distance of a first domestic title victory since 1960 after coming from behind to beat Rangers 2-1. The leaders are now 3 points clear of nearest challengers Celtic with just 3 games to play. And 22-year-old Chinese player Wu Yizhe has won the World Snooker Championship. The final against former champion Sean Murphy went to a 35th and deciding frame, which Wu secured with a break of 85. Wu is the second youngest Crucible champion behind Stephen Hendry.
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1: Jacko has apologised for sending me a random video of a massive spider. Not accepted, Jacko, and also claims that he's as scared of them as I am, which is, why would you do that? Why would you throw a brother under the bus like that, Jacko? Come on, man. Anyway, what I do want you to get in touch about tonight is whether or not you think Tony Blair could be a good foreign secretary. Anthony Seldon has turned heads by suggesting this as what he describes one crazy trick that could save Keir Starmer is making Tony Blair foreign secretary. What an interesting idea that I do think is really worth us kind of toying with. It seems obviously very, very politically unlikely for lots and lots of reasons, but an interesting kind of experiment for us to play with. So we asked Amir Katecha, who is the CEO for the Centre of Government Reform, who doesn't agree with that idea, and Sir Anthony Seldon himself to join us. Anthony started by laying out his case.
20: One, we can't have another change of leader. It will be 7 in 10 years. It's completely ridiculous. The British system of government begins to break down. Two, this is the gravest period for foreign policy. We need a really big hitter, somebody who can stand up to Trump, somebody who can stand up to everybody else, somebody who can get the UN back and up and running, somebody who can represent Britain on the international stage. Three, it's such a time of crisis. We just need to draw on the very best. It's not just Blair I was talking about in that article. There are people like Alan Milburn and others who are really proven figures who know how to be secretaries of state, who can start running the country properly. So there are more points to it, but that's the gist, I think.
1: So the moment demands it. The experience is there. Why not take it? Why not use it? Amir, what's the sort of case against?
21: Look, the idea of drawing on all the talent that is available, I actually agree with. And the Starmer administration does need it because they're struggling. But I think on Blair, I'm sorry, with the greatest respect to Anthony, I can't see the case. I mean, look, for one thing, I think Blair is not someone who's used to playing second fiddle to anyone. So I think there is a risk, actually, that he would overshadow Starmer. And we saw a little bit of that when Rishi Sunak decided to bring David Cameron in as foreign secretary, people making those comments that actually Cameron was stealing the limelight. So I think partly it's about a fit in terms of personality and whether he'd be willing to actually play second fiddle to someone like Blair. But I also just think Blair comes with so much baggage, and it's not just Iraq. I mean, most people who have taken exception to this idea point to Iraq, and that is important. But it's also, you know, what about the conflicts of interest? I mean, Starmer's almost been brought down by Mandelson and the conflicts of interest involved in that. I mean, Blair comes with as many of those through the current work he's been doing through his Blair Foundation. So I think it wouldn't help. It wouldn't help Starmer. I think it might all go disastrously wrong.
1: Okay, that's interesting. And Anthony, there is an argument, isn't there, that actually what Tony Blair has done post-office is actually incredibly impressive. You know, he's perfectly entitled to build those business interests, but perhaps they're not very conducive for coming back into government. And just to add to the point that Amir makes there, you know, his legacy in the Middle East is, of course, controversial. Not least in the Middle East. I mean, he was rejected as part of a board of peace for Gaza recently enough because of how people feel about him in that part of the world. And that's a part of the world right now that we need to have very strong relationships with diplomatically.
20: So I think Amir makes really weighty points, and I don't think there's a clean way of doing this. There isn't a perfect fit there, and I was hugely critical of the war in Iraq, and there's ongoing damage and more from all of that. Nevertheless, I'm looking around to think how we can solve a problem, which is that we have a prime minister who I think has been willfully unwilling to take best counsel. I mean, where's he done best? He's done best on foreign policy. Why on foreign policy? Because he's been relying on Jonathan Powell, who is, you know, every bit as involved as Tony Blair in all the things that went wrong in the premiership. So I think wisdom matters. And I think that we have a very, you know, there's some really great people in the cabinet, but I think there's a really serious lack of experience. If you go back to Blair's government, there were many more people, you know, Blunkett, Milburn, Beckett, Tessa Jowell, on and on you go, Jack Straw, and back to Wilson's cabinet, giants like Dennis Healy, Tony Crossland, Roy Jenkins, Jim Callaghan, and back to Attlee's government with Bevin, Bevan, Morrison, Dalton, Cripps, Gaitskill. I mean, there are not those kind of people that he's been able to appoint for his front bench, and you need that to make a successful government. So I agree with Amir. This is a real wincer, but I think nevertheless, if the option is to see Starmer carrying on wounded like he is and hobbling along and, you know, U-turning and not on top of domestic policy, I think to have somebody super competent running foreign policy, a giant on the world stage, and then that would leave him time to concentrate on domestic policy. He needs really good people to guide him. I think that's more sensible for the nation when we're teetering on the brink of another financial meltdown and when we need to sort out our schools, our health service. You know, where do you start? And that's even before you get into AI and aging and the environment and all the other problems that we have.
1: That's a long old list of problems he's got. I mean, the argument that Tony Blair himself makes actually is quite interesting. He once said that you come into office, you're most popular and least capable, and you leave office, you're least popular and you're most capable. And true, he is unpopular, but he is also very capable. And actually, maybe, Amir, there is something in those, you know, deeply controversial decisions that he's made that makes him a better decision maker now. I mean, who better to pursue foreign policy on the right track than somebody who sort of knows the weight of the consequences of what happens when you get it wrong?
21: There is an argument there, and he certainly comes with lots of experience. You know, in many ways, through his current Tony Blair initiative, TBI, he is in many ways acting like a foreign secretary and sitting at the sort of high tables of diplomacy, for example, on Gaza and Trump's Board of Peace. He's been very involved across different files. So he has experience. I mean, to Anthony's point, I mean, firstly on Jonathan Powell, I think there is an argument there. I mean, certainly at the moment we're seeing tension, I think it's fair to say, between Jonathan Powell, the National Security Advisor, and the Foreign Secretary, Yvette Cooper. I think having a Foreign Secretary that gets along with the National Security Advisor would certainly be no bad thing, and Blair and Jonathan Powell certainly get along. So there's an argument there, which I think is in Anthony's favour. I mean, I think the Foreign Office when David Cameron was there, and I think it is true he did open doors and actually get audiences he might not have done if he had not been a former PM. I did see that actually in the Middle East in particular, where I think simply the fact that he was a former Prime Minister enabled him to sit down with the likes of MBS and others that a normal foreign secretary might not have. So I think there are arguments there. But I mean, one point I would make, Daryl, is I don't know whether Starmer, whose foreign policy is very sort of international law focused, I don't know if it would gel necessarily with Blair's outlook, which does seem to me to be far more realist and pragmatic than perhaps Starmer and Lord Hermer currently prosecute in foreign policy terms. So, yeah, you know, I think there's a question there.
1: Yeah, do you know, it's a really good point Amir makes there, isn't it, Anthony? And I wonder if there is an issue there that, yeah, we saw Tony Blair contradict the stance that Keir Starmer took on Iran, for example. You say in your piece that Tony Blair would likely stand up to Trump, but actually he's been quite deferential. He's joined the Board of Peace. He supported him on the issue in Iran. There's an argument perhaps the US and Donald Trump needs challenge, and that the world has perhaps moved on from the way that Blair views the US-UK relationship. But also crucially, and I wonder if there's another big point here, which is that Keir Starmer has had his greatest successes on the world stage. The rare wins that he has managed to knock up have been on foreign affairs. And why would he want to outsource that to somebody, A, that he disagrees with on lots of those things, but that would also take credit for things that he's able to take credit for?
20: I think it takes a big person. I mean, Amir highlighted Cameron. And I think Rishi Sunak, I mean, it's, you know, many people today don't think that Rishi Sunak was that good a PM. I don't agree with that. And it was one of the measures of him that he was prepared to appoint a bigger person And the quality of discussion in cabinet, friends and foes say, went up enormously because you've got a really big presence there. So I think it's tricky. We don't know how Blair would stand up to Trump. My guess would be that if he actually had the authority, he would stand up to Trump. And I think that Trump, in his remaining 2.5 years, is going to need to be stood up to. And he's had it too much his own way. And I think that Blair, in a way, not unlike Charles, was able to say hard truths to Trump in a way that didn't alienate him. And I think he can take it from big people, and Blair is a big person. So, yep, there are lots of downsides. I come back and finish with the issue of we are in a real crisis at the moment. We're not getting growth in the economy. Debt is growing. It's heading towards 100%, which will be catastrophic. There isn't enough money to go around. We've got to find more money for the 2.5% and all the other needs. And then there's the impact of the Iran war. To have more people around who are proven in government. I mean, the article does say that, as I've said earlier, he's not the only person. There are other people. If, you know, Blair doesn't want it, or if Starmer doesn't want it, there are other people. My main contention is that why on earth would you not want to, unless you're just too weak or vain a person to have big people around you? I mean, great leaders appoint bigger people than them. I mean, it's what they do. Who's government for? Government's for the electorate. For the sake of the electorate, for goodness sake, get your A-team out.
1: Amir, just briefly, we're a bit out of time, but I just want to put one final question to you. And actually, it is interesting that Tony Blair does have a very interesting relationship with Jared Kushner in particular, doesn't he? Which would be quite fascinating to see that dynamic play out. In any case, would it not be helpful for Keir Starmer to be able to do what Anthony says there, which is to focus his time and his sort of bandwidth he has for statesmanship and all of the time and effort he's put in internationally on domestic issues? I think that was Rishi Sunak's calculation, wasn't it? He thought, if I can outsource foreign policy to David Cameron, I can focus my time on the things that are electorally very important and are, you know, much more present in people's everyday lives. Would that be a smart idea for Keir Starmer, do you think?
21: Yes. I mean, look, in theory, if Starmer can find a foreign secretary that is a real heavy hitter and who he trusts, then yes, absolutely, it might free Starmer up a bit to focus on the domestic. And this does have precedent. I think in his article, Anthony mentions Douglas Hume, brought back into government by Heath. But there was also Arthur Balfour, brought back into the Lloyd George government. And actually an interesting parallel there, because one of the big things that Balfour did is make a high-stakes visit to the US. And, you know, we certainly need to bring our A-team at the moment to our diplomacy with the Americans. So, look, there is a bit of precedent. It might free Starmer up if he finds the right person. Look, I don't think that person personally is Tony Blair. But I do agree with Anthony in his sentiment that we're in a moment of real national crisis, and we need to bring the best people in, whoever those people are.
1: That's Amir Kotecha, who is the CEO for the Centre of Government Reform, and Sir Anthony Seldon making his case about having Tony Blair as the Foreign Secretary. Peter says, hi Daryl, Tony Blair ceased to be an asset to the Labour Party many moons ago. Starmer really will have lost the plot if he brings him in. Matthew says, bringing Blair in won't save Starmer. We're in the most dire straits with defence. Only billions will make a difference. Changing faces will do nothing. It's only words. Sasha makes quite an interesting observation. Tony Blair's Institute has challenged the Starmer government's position on major policies such as net zero and welfare. So how could Tony Blair fit into Starmer's government? In any case, the problem for Starmer is that he is hopelessly adrift on domestic matters. And that's quite interesting, because actually there is a sort of argument, did start to build, that maybe Keir Starmer would make a better foreign secretary than he does prime minister, and that maybe he should sort of, he should resign the position of being prime minister and somebody else should appoint him foreign secretary. Nina agrees that Tony Blair would be a good foreign secretary. He would bring sanity back to the government, says Nina. Jonathan says the electorate hates this one weird trick, making Tony Blair foreign secretary. Honestly thought he seemed wholly unrepentant for the mistakes he made in government, from the Iraq war to PFI contracts. A couple of others. We'll come back to them in a little bit. And I'd love to hear your take on this as well. By the way, thank you for engaging in this in good faith. I think it is an interesting sort of experiment, isn't it? 8722, times at the start of a message, 0333-003-2353. The Met Gala is happening, meanwhile, in America tonight. It has been tainted a bit by some controversy about Jeff Bezos and Amazon's involvement as a sponsor, which I think is a story that sort of takes us to that intersection between the huge amount of money and power that these tech companies and their leaders have, the oligarchs, sort of tech oligarchs, and popular culture and politics in America. It is all playing out as we speak on the red carpet at the Met Gala, and we'll head there in a moment on Times Radio with Times Holidays. 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
1: Hello, I must correct myself, by the way. I said that the Times has a picture of Nicole Kidman arriving at the Met Gala. It's actually Cara Delevingne on the front page of the Times arriving at the Met Gala. I think Nicole Kidman might be on the front page of the Telegraph tomorrow. In any case, they are arriving at a Met Gala sort of marred with controversy, after Jeff Bezos and his wife, Lauren Sanchez, were named as honorary chairs. The billionaire couple were awarded the titles after donating $10 million to the gala. That charges £100,000 a ticket, leading to protesters calling on celebs to boycott what they have dubbed the Bezos Ball. Will Pavia is the Times' New York correspondent. He joins us now. He's watching on that Met Gala. Will, what is it about this exclusive, massive event for the ultra-wealthy that means that Jeff Bezos' presence is controversial?
24: Well, I think for a long time, or certainly for the last few years, it's been almost a different world, the Met Gala, especially coming out of the pandemic when a lot of the conversation here was about wealth inequality. You would see this ball on May the 6th that just seemed to have, or sorry, at the beginning of May, which just seemed to have almost sometimes lost touch with reality. And I remember in 2022, I think the theme was a Gilded Age reference, which a lot of people thought was very on the nose. This year, the involvement of, I suppose, the fourth richest man in the world and the founder of Amazon, which a lot of, you know, union people ask questions about the conditions for workers there, has really sort of heightened all of those questions. I mean, he's a sponsor. This is an event that's supposed to raise money. And every year they raise more and more money. Last year they raised $31 million. But just his involvement among fashion being a fairly liberal kind of world has raised a lot of questions for people.
1: Yeah, okay. So with that in mind then, Will, let's get right to the heart of what I think is most interesting about this, which is this sort of the relationship and the frictions that are emerging between people like Jeff Bezos, people who are oligarchs in the tech industry, worth obviously, you know, tens of hundreds of billions of pounds, Who are sort of present now in almost every area of American life and popular culture. Jeff Bezos owns the Washington Post, extremely controversial ownership of that, and accusations of getting involved in editorial and obviously cutting numbers and you know news by numbers and things like that. Space, a streaming service, and that is causing a lot of friction, isn't it?
24: Yes. I mean, there are big questions being raised about. You know, I mean, obviously, Bernie Sanders being probably the most prominent and outspoken critic of what he refers to as an oligarchy. I mean, he was on tour last year and hundreds of thousands of people turned out to his events. And I suppose besides him, you've also got more moderate people who are just concerned, I think, to see all of these tech tycoons in the Capitol building when Donald Trump was inaugurated, sort of standing behind him. It was a very striking scene. You had Trump, you know, this new president coming in and this row of sort of billionaires. And there wasn't room for every member of Congress. So it really was quite a striking scene. So I think this is another sort of plot point, I suppose, in that story.
1: Yeah, indeed. Okay, Will, thank you for your time tonight. I appreciate it. Good man. Thanks so much, Will Pavia, who is the Times' New York correspondent, who's watching on at the Met Gala. Some coverage of that, by the way, if you are interested, if you're not put off by Jeff Bezos' involvement, or if you want to follow that as an interesting storyline at the Met Gala. TheTimes.com has lots of details. There'll be plenty of write-ups. You can have a look at what people are wearing and what goes on. It's all a bit of a mystery to me. I actually might spend some time trawling through some of the Times' coverage of this, just to try to piece together what the Met Gala actually is. It feels like a sort of different world that's kind of passed me by a little bit. You can get that with a subscription at thetimes.com.

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1: Hello, good morning. It is midnight on Times Radio. I'm Daryl Morris, in for Carol Walker. Tonight, our top story is President Trump says that seven small Iranian boats have been destroyed in a mission to free up shipping in the Strait of Hormuz. And a group of backbenchers are reportedly canvassing support for a challenge to the Prime Minister should Labour suffer heavy losses in this week's local elections. Robin Lustig, the journalist and broadcaster, joins us for the next hour. We'll get into all the night's top stories with him. After the headlines, it's Rob Mullarkey.
2: Daryl, thank you. Good morning. Several Labour MPs are discussing plans to demand Sir Starmer sets a date for his resignation. The backbenchers, who were first elected in 2024, are reportedly canvassing support for a challenge to the Prime Minister should Labour suffer heavy losses in this week's local elections. The Times has learned that several cabinet ministers are aware of the plot. Peter Edwards is a former Labour press secretary.
3: We're seeing some of the things from the last 18 months of Tony Blair's time in government, then letters being drawn up with that phrase, set out a timetable, mean could the Prime Minister please leave as soon as he's ready? So we have fast-forwarded for a decade of government in about 2 years.
2: The Times is also reporting that Angela Rayner has met with the Armed Forces Minister, Al Carnes, to shore up her credentials on defence policy ahead of a potential leadership battle. A US military leader in the Middle East says American forces are helping restore the flow of international shipping, while Iran is doing all it can to terrorize and threaten vessels in the region. Admiral Brad Cooper, the head of Central Command, said his military had a clear advantage as Washington claimed two US-flagged cargo ships had passed through the Straits of Hormuz. Iran has, however, denied President Trump's claim that seven small Iranian boats were destroyed in Project Freedom, a mission to free up shipping in the region. Malcolm Nance is a former U.S. Navy intelligence officer.
4: You can believe what Admiral Cooper, the commander of Central Command, says. He's a Navy professional, but the United States did acknowledge that the Iranians did launch missiles, and it's most likely that those missiles hit a South Korean tanker and that is where they think that they scored a hit, but they did not hit a U.S. warship.
2: And President Trump has tonight told U.S. business leaders he's winning the war.
5: We're doing record business. We have a stock market that hit even with this military operation. We can't let Iran have a nuclear weapon. We hit all new highs, and I said we have to take care of business because we can't let that happen. So we did a little detour, and it's working out very nicely.
2: Metropolitan Police detectives are reported to be working to bring Christian Bruckner to Britain to stand trial for the abduction and murder of Madeleine McCann. While serving a 7-year prison sentence in his native Germany for the rape of a pensioner, Bruckner was named as the prime suspect in Madeleine's disappearance in 2007, but charges were not brought before he was released last year. Germany's constitution, however, prevents the extradition of its citizens to non-EU nations. The Prime Minister will tell police chiefs, community leaders and business figures that a society-wide approach is needed to defeat anti-Semitism in the UK. Sir Keir Starmer will today hold a meeting inside Number 10 with senior figures from across public life, and he'll call for a whole-of-society response in the wake of last week's stabbings in Golders Green. Speaking then, the Prime Minister said there is no place for hatred in the UK.
6: People are scared. Scared to show who they are in their community, scared to go to synagogue and practice their religion. Nobody should live like that in Britain.
2: Two people have been killed and another 22 injured after a car was driven into a crowd of pedestrians in the German city of Leipzig. The driver of the vehicle has been arrested, but the police have yet to establish a motive. Manchester City have lost ground in the Premier League title race after they conceded three goals in 13 minutes in their 3-3 draw at Everton last night. Jeremy Doku's goal in the 7th minute of stoppage time earned City a point that leaves them 5 behind Arsenal with a game in hand. And the 22-year-old Chinese player Wu Yizhe has become the second youngest winner of the World Snooker Championship. The final against Sean Murphy went to a 35th and deciding frame, which Wu secured with a break of 85. For a news bulletin when you want it, just search for the Times Radio News Briefing on any podcast platform.
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1: Hello there and good morning. Thank you for being with us. Just gone midnight. It is Tuesday, 5th of May. Robin Lustig, the journalist and broadcaster, is with us for the next hour. Hello, Robin. How are you?
7: I'm very well, Daryl. Thank you. How are you?
1: Yeah, I'm very well. Lovely having your company, Robin. I always really enjoy... we don't get to do this very often, do we? Because on the sort of odd occasion I get to stand in for Carol, we get to get together. But it's always a real joy, always a real pleasure. And we've got a lot to get to, I think. There's loads going on. So we sort of half expected a quiet bank holiday Monday where we might be sort of fishing around for something to talk about. But oh boy, have we been given lots to get into, including following developments on the Strait of Hormuz. Let's just remind ourselves of where we're up to tonight then, Robin, and I'd love your take on how this is all playing out. So Donald Trump says the US has shot down 7 Iranian small boats, he says, during a bid to help stranded vessels through the strait. Iran's military said that it had fired warning shots at American warships. The US Central Command said that wasn't true. It denied a claim, at least, that Iranian missiles had hit a US destroyer. Donald Trump posted on Truth Social that there had been no damage to US ships going through the strait. The UAE, for their part, claimed that air defences had shot down 12 ballistic missiles, 3 cruise missiles and 4 drones launched from Iran. We've had a few sort of interesting interventions in the last couple of hours. Donald Trump described the conflict as a mini war at a White House event just a little bit earlier on. Iran's foreign minister in the last hour says that the events in Hormuz make clear that there is no military solution to a political crisis. Talks are making progress with Pakistan's gracious effort, and the US should be wary of being dragged back into quagmire by ill wishers. So should the UAE. Project Freedom, that's what Donald Trump has described this as, is Project Deadlock, which does somewhat undermine something we were grappling with last night when Donald Trump claimed that he'd sort of basically got Iran's approval to do this. Clearly not the case, and clearly at least shots fired, skirmishes that certainly leave question marks at the very least over whether there is still a ceasefire holding in Iran in the Middle East. Earlier, let's hear from Matthew Saville, who we spoke to earlier, who's a director of military sciences at RUSI, who told me about the importance in his mind of confidence when it comes to passing through the Strait of Hormuz.
8: This is the unbalanced nature of that confidence trick or that bluff, which is that the US needs shipping to have a lot of confidence that it can get through and for them to feel pretty secure in moving through. The Iranians only need there to be significant doubt in their minds for them to not risk making that transit. And so that's why they are striking out and threatening with these fast boats. And it's interesting to see that the US appears to be using attack helicopters to take out these fast boats because they survived the destruction of the regular Navy and a lot of the IRGC Navy's capabilities.
1: Matthew Saville from RUSI speaking to us earlier. I should say, by the way, that a commercial shipping company have confirmed that one of its commercial vessels were able to leave the Strait of Hormuz. The Alliance Fairfax is the name of the ship. It's a US-flagged commercial vessel, and that has made it through the Strait of Hormuz under US military protection, which I suppose Donald Trump can sort of claim as a victory of sorts. His sort of plan working. It is one of many, many hundreds of vessels that are obviously stuck in the Persian Gulf at the moment. Robin, this doesn't

0: there is live fire going on. And I think behind it is an attempt by both Iran and the United States to reassert their claim that it is they who are controlling traffic in the Strait of Hormuz. Donald Trump, I think, really can't bear the thought that Iran actually holds the key to whether or not traffic goes through that very narrow waterway. Similarly, Iran knows that that's currently its strongest card to play by, as your previous contributor was saying, reducing the confidence that ship owners and, just as importantly, their insurers have about whether or not it is safe to try to get through the strait. So it's a very dangerous escalation, it seems to me, of where we've been for the last few weeks, which was a sort of stalemate, which looks as if it's broken and could escalate.
1: And does this do anything to that thing that's very key to Iran, which is a perception of threat, that, you know, the perception of they are in control and in charge of the Strait of Hormuz? You know, clearly not a lot has happened this weekend today, Robin, to give to give sort of companies great confidence in their ability to get through the Strait of Hormuz. But I also wonder if, in turn, Iran's grip on the strait has been weakened, at least.
0: Well, there's been a threat ever since this war started at the end of February, when the United States and Israel started attacking Iran. And that's why there are, as you say, several hundred vessels stuck in the Gulf on both sides of the strait, not daring to move. But I think the threat has increased in the last 24 hours or so, because, as I say, there is now live fire again. Each side, I think, believes that it can inflict more economic damage on their opponents than will be inflicted on them. So you've got the Iranians thinking, if we can ensure that no more oil goes out of the strait and that shortages of oil globally force up prices, then that will put immense pressure on Donald Trump. Donald Trump thinks that if he can prevent Iran exporting its oil and get it to go through the strait, then that will exert great pressure on the Iranian economy, which undoubtedly it is doing. The question is, who can bear that stress? Who can bear that pain better? And I think on past precedent, one has to say that the Iranians certainly have far more experience of dealing with serious economic pressure than the United States. So my reading of it is that Iran currently has the stronger hand to play, and they are determined to play it.
1: And it suits them just to have conflict in the Strait of Hormuz anyway, doesn't it? That's just you know, that's fine for them, I suppose, to a degree, in terms of their objective of kind of maintaining that threat. I also wondered, actually, you know, if we consider this a sort of resuming of the hostilities, and it depends how you want to categorise that, doesn't it, and how you want to describe that, and this, all of these things are kind of always open to interpretation. But last week we were talking about Donald Trump not needing congressional approval for this war because his 60-day, I think we were sort of grappling with this last week, but obviously the requirement in America is that you have to, the War Powers Resolution Act means that you have to get congressional approval if you begin hostilities and they last for longer than 60 days. The Iran war did. Donald Trump came up against that deadline, and his argument, Robin, was that a ceasefire meant that the conflict was basically over. That's how he navigated around that. This undermines that, doesn't it? I mean, he's now going to, I mean, I don't know if the clock begins again on the 60 days or whether, you know, Congress are going to be knocking on his door.
0: Well, it absolutely does. And I think that's why he chose to describe it. I think you used the words just now, Darrell, a mini war. He is very keen, I think, to try to persuade Congress that the war as such has not gone beyond the 60 days, and therefore he doesn't need congressional approval to continue it. But I think it is quite remarkable that some quite senior Republicans on Capitol Hill have come up very strongly against this resumption of hostilities in the Gulf, if not on the land mass of Iran itself, and don't seem at all happy with the way in which Mr. Trump is conducting this conflict. He will be very keen to emphasize that this is not a resumption of, quote, the war, unquote. But I don't really see how he's going to be able to persuade many people of that.
1: No, okay, interesting.

0: Well, we got Malcolm Nance's take on that, by the way. Donald Trump at a White House event earlier describing it, as Robin says, as a mini war. I asked Malcolm Nance, former US Navy intelligence officer, what he thought of that assessment.
1: I have fought the Iranians in the Gulf in 1988. We are not even at that level of combat yet in the Strait of Hormuz in the Persian Gulf right now. This is not a mini war. The United States and Iran were in a ceasefire of a major conflict that is 68 days old. And when the combat ended on April 9th, that does not mean the war ended. This is a reflash, a small one, of the war. Trump just can't declare it over and then say, this is a mini one. This doesn't have the same impacts. Iran, if given the right impetus, could just start bombarding every Persian Gulf nation and destroy their infrastructure. Iran themselves have a strategy that they are executing here, but President Trump's version of this is being manufactured in his head.
0: Malcolm Nance, former US Navy intelligence officer, making the argument there that some in Congress will no doubt be forming in their head as well as they consider Donald Trump's claim they don't need, doesn't need their approval. I don't know. It's sort of hard to know what comes next here, isn't it? And whether this does sort of fade away and die down. In any case, there's a real desperation now from both sides, all parties. Desperation is the sort of prominent smell in the air, isn't it?
2: Yes, I don't think either the Iranians or Donald Trump want this war to continue. They're both, I think, looking for a way out, but it's very important for both sides that the way out is on their terms and that they can portray whatever deal they finally do as a victory to their own people. So it's very difficult to see. I mean, we've still got the Pakistanis acting as mediators, and they did think a week or two ago that they were making some progress on getting an agreement on reopening the Strait of Hormuz. That now seems to have been pushed way back off the table again. So it is very difficult to see where this is going to go. The biggest problem for Donald Trump is that he, together with the Israeli Prime Minister Benjamin Netanyahu, started this conflict, and he really doesn't know how to stop it. And everything we hear from him, everything we see the Americans do, reinforces the idea that he is stuck now in a conflict which he doesn't want to be stuck in. He wants to move on from it. He's very painfully aware of the effect on voters' views of a continued increase in the price of petrol, which is now approaching $5 a gallon, which in American terms is extremely high. So he's in a really difficult position and he doesn't know what to do.
0: And very interesting to see America no longer insulated on those prices, because they were a bit for a while, weren't they? And gas reserves, yeah, and things like that. But I think the gas reserves got kind of priced into the market, but actually seeing it creep through to consumers much more strikingly in recent days has been very interesting. Yeah. It has indeed. Okay, listen, it's ticking into the early hours of the morning in the Middle East. Any developments, we will bring you them from the Strait of Hormuz and beyond. It's obviously early evening in America, so we may get more commentary from Donald Trump. You won't miss anything with us on Times Radio tonight. We're going to turn our attention to events closer to home. Big elections on Thursday. The front page of the Times tomorrow has a really juicy story about what could come in their aftermath for Keir Starmer. We'll get Robin's take on that on Times Radio tonight with me, Daryl Morris, in for Carol Walker with Times Holidays. 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
0: It's election week. Robin Lustig is with us on Times Radio tonight, with me, Daryl Morris, in for Carol Walker. Do you have, Robin, without giving us so much detail that we have to read out all the candidates in your area and invite them all on for an interview, are you having elections this week in your area?
2: I am having an election this week. I'm a Londoner, and like all Londoners, there is an election in the borough where I live. I have a postal vote, which I have already cast. So I've done my bit, and I wait to see what the outcome will be.
0: Have you had a lot of leaflets and correspondence? Have you sort of felt it?
2: Say again?
0: Have you had a lot of leaflets and sort of canvases and things?
2: Yeah.
0: Have you kind of felt it?
2: Lots of leaflets have come through, some parties more than other. I live in a borough which has been controlled by the Labour Party for many, many years. The Liberal Democrats have been the main challengers for that time. The Conservatives are nowhere. So, yes, I've had a lot of leaflets from Labour. I've had a lot of leaflets from the Liberal Democrats, and very little from anybody else, interestingly. Very little from the Greens, nothing from Reform. So it as far as I can see, anyway, where I live, it's down to Labour and the Lib Dems.
0: Very interesting. And do you know what? I've got elections in my area too. I'm in Salford, which is a Labour stronghold. And I've heard from the Labour Party, I've had a couple of leaflets, and the candidate knocked on the door. And I think I might have had a leaflet from the Conservative Party as well. They're not super present, but it's a big sort of target for Reform. And it's an extremely staunch Labour area, but one of those staunch Labour areas that does sort of feel maybe it's sort of slightly vulnerable, probably a bit less vulnerable than some with kind of finer margins. But it's a place where in a neighbouring borough, Reform won a council by-election a couple of weeks ago by quite a narrow margin. But all the same, you know, that was a sort of quite a striking event in its own little bubble, its own little way. And I think Nigel Farage even kind of mentioned it. But I've heard nothing from Reform, absolutely nothing at all. I haven't had any leaflets, any candidates, and like no presence at all, which I thought was quite interesting. Anyway, all of those are a bit anecdotal, aren't they, Robin? You know.
2: Yeah, I mean, everything's up for grabs. I mean, we are in a very different sort of political environment from the one that we've been used to for such a long time. We've always talked about, you know, basically a three-party system. It's now either a five-party system or in some places a seven-party system. And by the weekend, we will have a much clearer idea of what that actually means. We'll have a much clearer idea of what kind of political environment we now live in. I'm sure I can't be the only one, Daryl, who's getting just a wee bit tired of this constant speculation about what might or might not happen after Thursday. It's not long to wait now. And even though, of course, you know, like any journalist, I'm fully aware of the pressures on journalists to fill column inches or fill airtime, let's just concentrate on what's happening in the Gulf, what's happening elsewhere, and wait for the election results, and then we can have something concrete to talk about and something concrete to analyse.
0: Okay. Bad news, I'm afraid, Robin. That's our next 10 minutes speculating about what's going on.
2: Oh, all right. Go on, then.
0: Please indulge me. Look, it could for all sorts of different reasons, for bins and for prime ministers, it will be a very important week. We'll have full coverage on Times Radio. Just to let me remind you, you're not going to miss a beat. Special overnight results show with Adam Bolton will bring you all the results that we get overnight. There's lots of results that sort of come out on Friday as well in these local elections, so it'll be a kind of a whole weekend of results, really. It's really going to be an exciting couple of days. Rosie Wright and Callum McDonald have the latest on Times Radio Breakfast. They'll pick up up from 6 in the morning. Results will sort of roll in from Wales and Scotland as well a little bit later on in the day. Joe Coburn and Andrew Neil will have an election special from 1 till 4 in the afternoon, and it continues right through to the weekend. Carol Walker of this particular slot usually will be with you on Saturday and Sunday night as well from 7 p.m. So we've got some extra shows. You won't miss anything. Really worth being with us all weekend.
2: Just one interesting thing on that, Darryl, you know, back in the day I used to present for the BBC overnight election programmes when there were local elections, and we got all the results overnight Thursday, Friday. Very few councils this week, as far as I can see, are actually going to be counting overnight on Thursday. I think partly because it costs too much money to get people in overnight. So, as you were saying, the results will actually dribble in through Friday and Saturday, which is a big change from what it was 10 or 15 years ago.
0: Agree. And you know what? It's interesting for two reasons that, right? Firstly, because I think it's sort of a bit of a shame. I quite like the sort of romantic nature of our democracy where, you know, it happens overnight and you put your little cross in the box, and then within hours it's voting. You walk, yeah. You wake up the next morning and you find out who your representative is. I quite like that. But also, it's quite important for sort of for setting narratives as well, because you can very often find, there was an election recently, I can't quite remember where it was, where it had been a sort of hit and miss kind of night for Labour, and then they won a really key council at about 5:30, 6 o'clock in the morning, and that was what the breakfast news went with, and it really set the agenda, and then things change again by Friday afternoon, yeah. And you know the story, you know, you just it's interesting because you can sort of imagine a scenario where, you know, where Labour make a gain or a key hold at around 6 a.m. and, you know, Keir Starmer goes down there and says, look we're hanging on, even though it's been a bit of a bloodbath earlier on, and then they lose something huge on Friday afternoon and the story changes again.
2: Yeah, well, I mean, this is where the political correspondents and the pundits really do earn their money, because what they are going to spend all of Thursday night and Friday saying is these are the ones to look out for. These are the key areas where the result will give us a clearer idea of what the national picture is likely to be. But yes, you're right, the early results probably won't tell us very much, and it could well be that the overall national picture doesn't emerge until, well, possibly well into the weekend.
0: Yeah, I think that's true. Listen, you're not getting off with this, Robin. I want your take on some of the speculation.
2: You want to talk about Keir Starmer, don't you? I know.
0: there is speculation tonight about what might happen after Thursday, and we have to at least give it a little nod, because sure. The Times have a really interesting story, actually. This is a genuinely very interesting story. They are reporting this evening that a group of backbench Labour MPs are drawing up plans for an open letter to Keir Starmer at the end of this week, should the election results be as bad as expected, that will blame him for the party's losses and that will request that he sets out a timeline for his resignation. It's also understood that several cabinet ministers are aware of that plot. Anne McElvoy is the executive editor at Politico and told me earlier that she wasn't surprised by this, really.
8: The plots do come and go around Westminster, as you'll be aware, Darryl. I think the fact that this is emerging so close to local elections, obviously it raises the pressure, it raises the temperature for Keir Starmer. The only way, as the Times reports, and I'm sure it's very well sourced, the only way you could sort of win would be if the results are better than expected, but nobody expects them, so to speak, to be better than expected. That would really be the big surprise. So in a sense, what's happening here, I think you've got MPs who are prepared to put their head to a certain extent above the parapet, just saying, look, if you can't really carry off these effective midterms for the Labour Party, you have to start thinking about when it is you want to go. I mean, it seems a little nonsensical in one way, because if you are telling the Prime Minister you think you ought to set out a timetable for his departure, clearly you think the answer should be now.
0: I'm McElvoy from Politico. We also put this point to Peter Edwards, former Labour press secretary and editor of Labour List, who said in his view it says something about the instability of Starmer's government.
9: I think it speaks to lots of things. You know, I do feel repeatedly that this government has almost fast-forwarded through 8 or 10 years, and we're seeing some of the things that Anne and I, and you will all remember from the last 18 months of Tony Blair's time in government, suggestion of plots, beatings in the local elections, which Labour expecting to be very bad on Thursday, then letters being drawn up with that phrase, set out a timetable, mean could the Prime Minister please leave as soon as he's ready. So we have fast-forwarded for a decade of government in about 2 years. Yeah, it's very interesting also, so many new backbenchers. Of course, Labour has a huge cohort of backbenchers because it has 400-odd MPs. I think what's going to be telling is how many put their head above the parapet, because the assumption always, for the reasons I've set out, is that if 10 or 12 put their head above the parapet calling for a leader to quit, then there could be three or four times that number who are neutral, downbeat, or essentially negative about the leader's future.
0: Peter Edwards, former Labour press secretary. He's now the editor of Labour List. Robin Lustig with us as well tonight. Robin, look, I know you're not into it, and I understand why. I feel a bit fatigued by a lot of the speculation too. I get it. But it's real, though, isn't it? I mean, ultimately, if several Labour backbenchers are plotting to write an open letter demanding the Prime Minister set out a timetable for his resignation, that is something we can't completely ignore.
2: Well, let's just focus on the phraseology of this Times story tonight, Daryl. Backbenchers are drawing up plans. Now, drawing up plans is one thing. Actually having a plan in place and a timetable by which you intend to put that plan into action is something else. I'm reminded of something that the former Tory Prime Minister John Major said back in the early 1990s when he was constantly under threat from his own backbenchers, and he just said to them eventually, put up or shut up. And what he actually did was he resigned his party leadership and then stood again and said, if you don't want me, vote for somebody else. If you vote for me, then I shall carry on. And of course, they did vote for him, and he carried on for a little while longer. Now, the idea that somehow a Tony Blair-type solution might be the answer to the Labour Party's current travails, you somehow persuade Keir Starmer to agree to a timetable for a peaceful transition to a new leadership, in my view, is totally fanciful, if only because Tony Blair finally agreed to hand over to Gordon Brown after more than 10 years as Prime Minister. Keir Starmer hasn't even managed two yet. So, I mean, obviously, there is a lot of unhappiness in the Parliamentary Labour Party. Obviously, MPs are talking of nothing else. They are desperately worried that their own jobs could be at risk if Labour does do catastrophically badly later this week. However, I do come back to that John Major phrase, put up or shut up. We've been around this course several times, Daryl, haven't we, over the last several months? And what we need for this actually to come to a head is a senior cabinet minister, whether Wes Streeting or somebody else, to say, it is time for Keir Starmer to go. I am quitting. And that's what did for Boris Johnson. That's what did for other Tory Prime Ministers, actually for Liz Truss as well, when her closest colleagues said, can't put up with this anymore, we're out of here until there's a change of leadership. We have not got to that point yet in the Labour Party, and I still am not sure whether we will get to that. It could be that by next Monday I will be shown to be completely out of touch, but, well, there's a lot of talk and not a lot of action so far.
0: No, interesting. Yeah, a good corrective, a good point, Robin. Speaking of Tony Blair, we've been debating whether or not Tony Blair as Foreign Secretary might work on the show tonight. Sir Anthony Seldon quite kind of cheekily threw this pebble in the pond a little bit earlier with a piece that he wrote for the New Statesman, where he said that to save Keir Starmer's skin, it would be a good idea to make Tony Blair Foreign Secretary, a la David Cameron, I suppose, coming in for Rishi Sunak. But he makes a sort of broader point about there being not much kind of heavyweight talent in the Labour ranks, and I suppose a symptom of having been out of power for a long time. I guess that kind of thing happens. But there are actually being, plenty of people in and around the Labour orbit who could be brought in to bolster the ranks a little bit. He points at Tony Blair as being one of them. Justin says, making Tony Blair Foreign Secretary is second only to making Mandelson US Ambassador as a great idea. It does feel a bit Mandelson US Ambassador-y, doesn't it? Listen, we'll get into it. I'd love your take on this, Robin, if you'll indulge me and we can go with it a little bit. And Amanda also makes a really interesting point. She sent a text that I think sort of hints at a sliding doors moment that could very well have changed recent history, and that we might be having a very different conversation altogether now. We'll come to that in a moment. We'd love your take as well. 87222, times at the start of a message, 033-003-2353 on WhatsApp. More with Robin after the headlines. Just gone 12:30. Here is Rob Mullarkey.
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11: Good morning. Labour MPs are discussing plans to demand Keir Starmer sets a date for his resignation. A group of backbenchers are reportedly canvassing support for a challenge to the Prime Minister should Labour suffer heavy losses in this week's local elections. The Times has learned that several cabinet ministers are aware of the plot. President Trump says seven small Iranian boats have been destroyed in a mission to free up shipping in the Straits of Hormuz. Earlier, the head of US Central Command said six Iranian vessels had been destroyed and that several cruise missiles and drones fired by Tehran had also been intercepted. Iran has denied the American claims. Speaking to business leaders in the White House, the US president gave this update on the situation.
12: We have to have the right people, and they have to be sharp and they have to be smart, because if you don't have the platform, meaning the country, meaning the right principles, the right everything, our country's booming now despite the fact that we're in a, I call it a mini war, because that's all they are.
11: And Labour's proposed mansion tax could reportedly cost the Treasury £400 million in lost revenue rather than raise money. Critics say it may slow the property market, particularly in London, by discouraging sales and pushing prices below key tax thresholds. Don't forget, you can set the Times Radio News Briefing as your news service on Alexa. Now with the sport this morning, here's Uma Guraf.
13: Manchester City have lost control of the Premier League title race despite scoring a 97th-minute equaliser to level a scintillating tie against Everton 3-3. A disappointing night for manager Pep Guardiola.
14: Before the game was in our hands, because at the end it depends on our games and the goals we could have scored. Now it's in Arsenal's hands, of course it's tight.
13: Arsenal now know that if they win all three of their remaining Premier League fixtures, they will win the title. Elsewhere, more misery for Chelsea, who lost 3-1 to Nottingham Forest at Stamford Bridge. Forest moved 6 points clear of the relegation zone. In the Scottish Premiership, Hearts are within touching distance of a first domestic title victory since 1960 after coming from behind to beat Rangers 2-1. The leaders are now 3 points clear of nearest challengers Celtic with just 3 games to play. And 22-year-old Chinese player Wu Yizhe has won the World Snooker Championship. The final against former champion Sean Murphy went to a 35th and deciding frame, which Wu secured with a break of 85. Wu is the second youngest Crucible champion behind Stephen Hendry.
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0: Hello and good morning. I'm Daryl Morris in for Carol Walker tonight. She is back tomorrow night from 10 on Times Radio. Robin Lustig is with us, though, in his rightful place of a Monday night. Holding up all right, Robin?
2: I'm doing well. Thank you.
0: Good. Let's have a look at the front pages of the Tuesday's papers, shall we, and see what we've got. Front page of the Times, Labour MPs plot Starmer putsch after poll losses. Which we've completely dismissed tonight as speculation. Who cares, says Robin Lustig. Front page of the iPaper unfortunately has this as well, Robin. Leadership rivals circle Starmer as local election bloodbath looms for Labour. Front page of the Guardian tomorrow, Trump's bid to reopen Hormuz pushes region back to the brink. Also, that story about a move to oust Prime Minister could lead to chaos. They've got an interesting little story here on the side of a man whose testicular tissue was frozen before he underwent chemotherapy as a child. to then be retransplanted on 16 years later, has been able to produce sperm in a groundbreaking fertility trial, which could change the life, couldn't it, of young people who have, you know, people who have, you know, treatment for cancers and things in earlier life, able to preserve their ability to perhaps have children later in life. Just brilliant sometimes, isn't it, what humans are capable of doing, you know? We just talk about all these awful, terrible, miserable stories, and just there in the tiny corner of a newspaper is an extraordinary feat of human ingenuity. Front page of the Daily Telegraph, Met seeks UK trial for Madeleine suspect. They've also got a story about toxic Starmer being kept away from local election trail, they say. Front page of the Metro has Starmer more at work than at risk. Starmer, or at risk as well, I suppose. Starmer walks EU tightrope, excuse me. He is, of course, at this European Leaders Summit in Armenia. Financial Times, Iran warns US not to enter Hormuz Strait and launches drones at the UAE. They've also got a little story at the top about Vladimir Putin resurfacing that he was at the Kremlin in Moscow yesterday for the first time in a little while. He was there for a meeting with another leader. And they make a point that I hadn't really noticed, which is that he'd recently spent more time in underground bunkers and had sort of cut back on public visits amid assassination fears. There is obviously going to be a pared back version of their Victory Day parade over the weekend coming up. And earlier today, of course, a Ukrainian drone struck pretty close to the Kremlin. And I think that's worth our time. We'll talk about that more in a little bit. We'll get Robin's take on that shortly. Firstly, Robin, anything there take your fancy, Robin?
2: I am actually quite interested in the Putin story, because there have been a number of reports over the last few days suggesting that Russia is not doing as well as it would like us to believe in Ukraine. And it's well known, of course, that Ukrainian advances, particularly in drone technology, have been hugely advantageous. And the suggestion has been that Mr. Putin has become increasingly concerned that the Ukrainians might use drones to seek to kill him. He's been pretty much out of the public eye for quite some time. He was very, very scared during the COVID epidemic that he would be infected. So he hunkered down during that. And from what I read, he is rarely seen out and about these days. He's apparently not that often actually in Moscow, in the Kremlin. He has various palaces around the country and he prefers to hide out there. So it is quite interesting, because obviously there is constant speculation about what might happen to Mr. Putin, what might happen if for one reason or another he were dislodged from his current position, and what that would mean for Ukraine and for Europe more generally. So, yeah, that's something I would certainly be keeping an eye on.
0: OK, hold that thought. We'll come back to that in more detail in a moment, because you're right, it's interesting, as is the dynamics, I think, around that Victory Day parade, which are worth our time in a couple of minutes. Firstly, will you indulge me, please, Robin, in a hypothetical we've been playing around with tonight? Because Sir Anthony Seldon, has turned heads today by suggesting that what he describes as one crazy trick could save Keir Starmer, and that is making Tony Blair the Foreign Secretary. So he makes this case in a piece in The New Statesman, in which he argues that he would bring experience currently lacking in Number 10 and in the Cabinet, and that bringing back David Cameron steadied the ship for Rishi Sunak and his government. It allowed him to focus on domestic affairs. Obviously, it didn't save him politically in the end, but it perhaps gave him a bit of breathing space. Tony Blair's legacy remains controversial, I don't need to remind you, and it would be a risk politically and diplomatically, wouldn't it, with Blair having recently contradicted Starmer on Iran. But would he make a good Foreign Secretary? And would a move like that be politically possible or politically desirable for Keir Starmer? Anthony joined us on the show to argue his case.
1: One, we can't have another change of leader. It will be 7 in 10 years. It's completely ridiculous. The British system of government begins to break down. Two, this is the gravest period for foreign policy. We need a really big hitter, somebody who can stand up to Trump, somebody who can stand up to everybody else, somebody who can get the UN back and up and running, someone who can represent Britain on the international stage. Three, it's such a time of crisis. We just need to draw on the very best. It's not just Blair I was talking about in that article. There are people like Alan Milburn and others who are really proven figures who know how to be secretaries of state, who can start running the country properly.
0: Well, that's Anthony Seldon, who's a historian and author. Amir Kotecha from the Centre for Government Reform disagreed that Blair is the right man for the job.
3: Blair is not someone who's used to playing second fiddle to anyone. So I think there is a risk, actually, that he would overshadow Starmer. And we saw a little bit of that when Rishi Sunak decided to bring David Cameron in as Foreign Secretary, people making those comments that actually Cameron was stealing the limelight. So I think partly it's about a fit in terms of personality and whether he'd be willing to actually play second fiddle to someone like Blair. But I also just think Blair comes with so much baggage, and it's not just Iraq. I mean, most people who have taken exception to this idea point to Iraq, and that is important. But it's also, you know, what about the conflicts of interest? I mean, Starmer's almost been brought down by Mandelson and the conflicts of interest involved in that. I mean, Blair comes with as many of those.
0: Amir Kotecha, who is from the Centre for Government Reform. Okay. let's do it, Robin. Go on, give me your take. Foreign Secretary Tony Blair.
2: Okay, I'm going to start by saying this, Daryl. I have an immense amount of respect for Anthony Seldon. He is a highly respected historian. He has written a book, I think, about every Prime Minister of the United Kingdom since the Second World War. However, when he calls this a crazy idea, yep, it is crazy. I think it is a complete non-starter. I'm forced to ask myself, if Tony Blair is the answer, then what on earth is the question? Because if there is one thing that has done for Keir Starmer, it is the perception that he has no ideas of his own, that he is out of his depth, that he is indecisive. And the one thing that will not improve any of that is bringing back one of the most controversial characters from Labour's past. So I'm absolutely with your listener who suggested that appointing Tony Blair as Foreign Secretary would be as successful a move as appointing Peter Mandelson as our ambassador in Washington. It would be utterly crazy. It wouldn't do anything either for Keir Starmer or for the country, because if there is one thing that everybody remembers Tony Blair for, if they remember him at all, it is for getting this country into an Iraq war, which was hugely damaging for us as much as it was for the people of Iraq. So no, I'm sorry, Anthony, but you know, full marks for mischief making, no marks for an idea that was going to fly.
0: It's given us some good content on a bank holiday weekend as well, hasn't it? Okay, let's just for a moment park the politics of it, because clearly politically it is a non-starter. Clearly politically, for all of the reasons you very well outlined there about, you know, public perception, etc., the story of this government, you know, it is a terrible idea. Do you think he would be a good foreign secretary though? Do you think he could actually be quite good at the job?
2: Well, that, again, I'm afraid, brings us back largely to his record on the Iraq war. You know, I'm of an age, I lived through the whole of the Tony Blair era. I followed politics extremely carefully during that era. And the one thing that Tony Blair passionately believed in was, come what may, this country must remain close to the United States. Now, if that were to be the attitude of the British Foreign Secretary, with Donald Trump in the White House, then no, that would not be a good move for the United Kingdom. The other side of that coin was that Tony Blair did believe that the United Kingdom's future was in Europe. He was a passionate believer in the UK being a member of the EU. I happen to agree with him about that. So there would be pluses and minuses. I fear, however, that the minuses would very much outnumber the pluses. And the other thing that has to be said is this. It's a long time now since Tony Blair was in government. The world has changed enormously. It has changed because of President Putin's actions in Ukraine. It has certainly changed because of Donald Trump's actions while in the White House. I think Mr. Blair has had his time. I don't think he was a bad Prime Minister in the round. I do not think he would be a good Foreign Secretary in 2026.
0: Okay, that's interesting. I do wonder if the point about the sort of times having moved on and changed, clearly they have, but I wonder if Tony Blair has remained so present in public life though, that and in politics and in diplomacy, that that he sort of has moved with. I do think his institution does some very interesting work on the digital revolution, for example, and, you know, the use of technology in government and that kind of stuff. Not always straightforward, sometimes a bit controversial, to say what you like about it, but I do sort of think that in a way he's kind of come with it. What he probably hasn't done is moved with the era in terms of the relationship between the UK and the United States of America. And I think we saw that with the way that he contradicted Keir Starmer's position on the US and Iran. And I think you've kind of got to something important there about how the world order has changed, and maybe he hasn't necessarily kind of kept up with that, or perhaps he's clinging on to a world order that no longer exists rather than sort of fronting up to the reality of how it's changed. But then again, you know, his institute do some interesting kind of work around that as well. He's been a sort of statesman at large, hasn't he, for so long now that he's been very present in our lives in government.
2: You could call him a statesman at large. He's also been a lobbyist for some somewhat unsavory leaders around the world. He's got a very mixed record, I think it's fair to say, since he left Downing Street, and certainly in some parts of the world that would be held against him. Very close to the Saudis, for example, very close to UAE, and that doesn't go down particularly well in other parts of the world. So, as I say, it's a mixed record. I think he's had his time. I don't think his record was all bad. I think Iraq, yeah, was a huge lot on his copybook, and no, I don't turn the clock back.
0: Okay, can I just throw this at you, because I did promise you an interesting comment from Amanda, which I think presents a sort of interesting sliding doors moment. She said that in World War II, we had a government of national unity. Now we have two wars causing major problems. Maybe it's time to revisit that format, says Amanda. Now, the reason I present this to you, Robin, is because there was a very brief moment in the chaos of the onset of the pandemic where that idea was actually seriously floated, right? That possibly, it was maybe for about 45 minutes, you know, one Tuesday afternoon. But this idea that perhaps Keir Starmer and Boris Johnson could work together, that they could perhaps lead something of a government of national unity during that time of crisis. And I often wonder, if that had happened, how different things would be now. And the sort of, you know, the sort of benefits and drawbacks of bringing in your political opponents and sharing power, responsibility, and ultimately, presumably, failure with them as well.
2: The fact that it didn't happen during the pandemic, I think, is an indication of how difficult it would be to reach any kind of cross-party agreement of that kind. I mean, we faced an immense crisis at that time, and even then, we couldn't find a way to bring the parties together. We unfortunately live now in a very fractured society. I personally blame social media in part for that. I blame in part the 24-hour news cycle, in which every crisis is magnified instantly, and the demands of new news cycles always brings a new crisis with it. We are not, fortunately, facing a world war, which is what led to that coalition. We've had a coalition government much more recently, of course, when the Tories and the Lib Dems did govern with some success for 5 years in government together. My suspicion is that we will see coalition governments again in the future, because going back to what we were talking about earlier, Daryl, the idea that we no longer live in a three-party system but a five-party or even seven-party system makes it much more likely that there will have to be coalition governments in the future. But a national unity government, unless we face an absolutely existential crisis, I fear in the modern communications and political environment is no longer on the cards.
0: Yeah, okay, very interesting. All right, let's think about Robin Lustig is with us on Times Radio tonight. We need to talk a little bit about Ukraine. Let's end there, because we are hurtling towards a Victory Day parade that's going to be well curtailed because Putin says of threats of attacks from Ukraine. Ukraine has said, yeah, well, why not? We might as well smash into the heart of you, Jura. We could rain down on you if we wanted to. A ceasefire of sorts has been agreed, though, now by both sides for that Victory Day weekend. But I think that Victory Day and how it goes off and how big and small it is and who doesn't attend it is an interesting barometer as to how well Russia are or are not doing in this conflict. And we'll get into that on Times Radio next.
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0: Hello, I'm in for Carol Walker this morning. Thank you for being with us. Robin Lustig is with us as well. Let's wrap up tonight with what's happening in Ukraine. A Ukrainian drone hit a high-rise building in Moscow this morning, just a few days ahead of Russia's Victory Day parade. Earlier, we spoke to Elena Trigub, who is the Secretary General of NATO, the think tank, who told me that she didn't think the timing of this strike was necessarily intentional.
23: I think this is just coincidental with the fact that Ukraine has improved its capabilities. We now have better weapons. We have now better skills. We're able to send them deeper inside Russia. And yes, it coincides with May 9, 2026. And apparently this parade, of course, will not be what Putin expected, because essentially it's not a parade at all, as we understand now, because they basically need to suspend what they usually do. And of course, it's a good thing, because Russia, it's about symbolism. Russia is a very symbolic country, and this particular day is very symbolic for them.
0: Elena Trigub, who is the Secretary General of the NATO think tank. Robin Lustig, look, there's plenty to unpack, isn't there, from developments in Ukraine today. You've already made an interesting point there about how Russia are actually doing on the battlefield. I'd like to sort of posit a theory at you, which is that the Victory Day parade is an interesting barometer as to how things are actually going and Putin and Russia's place in the world. Because in the aftermath of the full-scale invasion, it was scaled right back in terms of the leaders that went to it and the people and how sort of seriously it was taken. In recent years, you've seen more. Serbia and Slovakia have returned. Lula da Silva of Brazil returned as well last year. You'll see a pared-back version again this year, Putin claims, because of a threat of terror. I wonder if that is, I mean, it may be true, but I wonder if it's also a cover for some. I'm not quite sure, really, how it would have gone and whether those leaders would have gone again this time.
2: I suspect there wouldn't have been as many foreign leaders as Mr. Putin would have liked because of what's happening in Ukraine. But I also think, Daryl, it's worth considering what the domestic reaction would have been in Russia to a old-fashioned, full-scale Victory Day parade. Because the people of Russia know full well that Russia has not obtained victory in Ukraine. The people of Russia know full well that it has sustained immense casualties in Ukraine and continues to do so. They also know that the Russian army has not performed very impressively in Ukraine. So there would be, I would guess, a certain amount of hollow laughter, if nothing worse, at the idea that Mr. Putin could sort of put on this massive military display, as former communist leaders used to, with all the latest weaponry and all the rest of it, at a time when Russia is engaged in a long, drawn-out, bitter war, which was never meant to have gone on as long as it has, and which it shows no sign of being able to win.
0: Mm. Yeah, it's an interesting point, isn't it? Well made. This huge amount of money, this huge loan that the European Union have sort of promised and offered up, looks very significant as well. I think that's kind of worth keeping an eye on. And the next couple of days at the summit in Europe, in Armenia, will be worth our time too in the next few days, I think. Listen, Rob, we're out of time, I'm afraid.
2: That's a shame.
0: It is. It flies by. It's been lovely having you company. We only get to do this every now and again, don't we? But I always really, really enjoy chatting to you late into the night, Robin. So hopefully we'll get to do it again soon.
2: Thank you, Gareth. It was a pleasure.
0: Thank you so much. Robin Lustig with us on Times Radio tonight. Thank you for your company as well. Thank you for having me for an extra day. I very much appreciate that. Very kind of you. I am not back next weekend. I am away, missing all the election action for a stag do in Berlin, but I'll be back the weekend after. Loads of politics, big old week ahead. So really worth being with us. It's going to be a Times Radio kind of week. Thank you to the team tonight, to Angus and James and Annie. Brilliant work, everybody. Our technical operator was Ryan. Our vision mixer was Paul. Next up, it's Politics Unpacked. Carol Walker is back here tomorrow night. Till then, have a peaceful evening.
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6: Good morning. With the news from Times Radio, I'm Rob Malarkey. Several Labour MPs are planning to send an open letter to Sir Keir Starmer in which they will ask him to set out a timetable for his resignation. A group of backbenchers who were first elected in 2024 are reportedly canvassing support for a challenge to the Prime Minister should Labour suffer heavy losses in local elections this Thursday. The Times has learned that several cabinet ministers are aware of the plot. Peter Edwards is a former Labour press secretary. He says it's reminiscent of the round robin that set in motion Tony Blair's departure 20 years ago.
8: Labour has a huge cohort of backbenchers because it has 400 odd MPs. If 10 or 12 put their head above the parapet calling for a leader to quit, then there could be three or four times that number who are neutral, downbeat, or essentially negative about the leader's future.
6: The Times is also reporting that Angela Rayner held private talks with the Armed Forces Minister, Al Carnes, to enhance her credentials on defence policy ahead of a potential leadership battle. Iran's foreign minister says tensions in the Straits of Hormuz demonstrate there is no military solution to a political crisis. It follows President Trump's claim that the US Navy guided two American flagships out of the strait on Monday. Iran has also denied Trump's claim that seven small Iranian boats were destroyed in Project Freedom, a mission to free up shipping in the region. Malcolm Nance is a former US Navy intelligence officer. Speaking to Times Radio, he said the attacks represent a significant change of tack by Washington.
9: This is noteworthy because this is day 68. This is the first time, other than the sinking of the major Iranian Navy, that Iranian small, fast attack craft were actually confronted at sea and may have been sunk.
6: Metropolitan Police detectives are reported to be working to bring the German rapist and paedophile Christian Bruckner to Britain to stand trial for the abduction and murder of Madeleine McCann. One of Scotland Yard's most senior officers is said to be leading a push to charge Bruckner, although Germany's constitution prevents the extradition of its citizens to non-EU nations. Bruckner was living a mile from the hotel in Portugal where three-year-old Madeleine went missing in 2007. The Prime Minister will tell police chiefs, community leaders and business figures that a society-wide approach is needed to defeat anti-Semitism in the UK. Sir Keir Starmer will today hold a meeting in Number 10 with senior figures from across public life and call for a whole-of-society response in the wake of last week's Golders Green stabbings. Speaking then, the Prime Minister said there is no place for hatred here.
24: People are scared. Scared to show who they are in their community, scared to go to synagogue and practice their religion. Nobody should live like that in Britain.
6: Labour's high-value council tax surcharge, or mansion tax, is expected to cost almost £400 million. Treasury officials estimate that stamp duty and inheritance tax receipts will decrease by around £230 million over the next 3 years because of a fall in property values near the threshold. The process of identifying and valuing homes liable for the tax is expected to cost a further £150 million. It's advantage Arsenal in the Premier League title race after Manchester City conceded 3 goals in 30 minutes in their 3-3 draw at Everton. That leaves them 5 behind Arsenal and with a game in hand. And the 22-year-old Chinese player Wu Yiza has become the second youngest winner of Snooker's World Championship. The final against Sean Murphy in Sheffield went to a 35th and deciding frame, which Wu secured with a break of 85. For a roundup of the news on demand, find the Times Radio News Briefing on the Times Radio app.
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